0: Welcome. Emily Fang, NPR News.
1: The House Oversight Committee is investigating prediction markets and threatening subpoenas. The move comes as reports of military and political insider trading mount in Washington. NPR's Luke Garrett reports.
2: Oversight Committee Chairman James Comer says he's requesting data from prediction markets. Those are exchanges that host bets on future events. Here's Comer, a Kentucky Republican, on Fox Business.
3: Well, we're starting to request information. That's the process. That's how it begins. We'll request information, and if we have trouble getting it, then a subpoena will follow.
2: The probe comes after Representative Chris Pappas, a Democrat from New Hampshire, called on Comer to investigate suspicious bets on military actions and political outcomes. Billions of dollars are wagered each week on prediction markets like Polymarket and Kalshi, where users can bet and win money on everything from sports, culture, to even elections. Comer did not specify which prediction markets are being investigated. Luke Garrett, NPR News, Washington.
1: The South Carolina Supreme Court has overturned a case that captivated the nation. Former high-profile attorney Alex Murdoch will get a new trial after being convicted in 2023 for the murders of his wife and son. South Carolina Public Radio's Victoria Hansen reports.
4: The ruling was unanimous. The justices said Murdoch was denied a fair trial. Specifically, they said the Colleton County Clerk of Court attacked Murdoch's credibility by telling jurors to watch him closely as he testified. The justices also said the presiding judge should not have admitted evidence of Murdoch's financial crimes into the six-week-long trial. The ruling is a win for Murdoch, who has long denied shooting his wife and son in 2021. But the 57-year-old won't be getting out of prison. He's serving a lengthy sentence for state and federal financial crimes, including stealing millions from former clients. For NPR News, I'm Victoria Hansen in South Carolina.
1: The majority of U.S. stocks fell today following another discouraging update on inflation. This is NPR. Researchers are warning that the U.S. is experiencing a reading recession, a slide that predates the COVID-19 pandemic. A new analysis of state test scores from 3rd to 8th grade for over 5,000 school districts in 38 states found that only 5 states, plus Washington, D.C., had meaningful growth in reading test scores from 2022 to 2025. A team of scientists believe they've found evidence of what may have amounted to an ancient root canal in Neanderthals. Ari Daniel reports.
5: Researchers unearthed a nearly 60,000-year-old Neanderthal tooth, a molar, in a Siberian cave. It had a deep hole on the biting surface. When the team looked more closely, they noticed microscopic radial grooves that they think may have been artificially created by drilling into the tooth to deal with a cavity, perhaps. Rachel Kalischer is a bioarchaeologist at UC San Diego who wasn't involved in the research. She's open to the idea that Neanderthals were capable of treating cavities.
6: It's certainly believable, but I'm not sure that the evidence that they provide is necessarily the smoking gun.
5: Kalischer agrees the hole was likely produced by a stone tool, but she can't be sure it was done intentionally. For NPR News, I'm Ari Daniel.
1: The PWHL delivered a double slap shot of expansion news today, announcing it's bringing women's pro hockey to the distinctly different markets of Las Vegas and Hamilton, Ontario. And growing to 11 teams, there's one more addition still to come to make it an even dozen for a league preparing to double in size since launching in 2024. It's NPR.
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8: The Trump administration recently announced it was reclassifying state-licensed medical marijuana and FDA-approved cannabis products as less dangerous types of drugs. New federal restrictions on hemp are also expected to start later this year. So what does that mean for weed use in Ohio? I'm Stephanie Haney. Tomorrow on The Sound of Ideas, we'll look at the ever-evolving legal landscape surrounding the use of marijuana. 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
9: Hey everyone, you're listening to Code Switch, the show about race and identity from NPR. I'm B.A. Parker.
10: And I'm Gene Demby. So Parker, What are you doing for your mom for Mother's Day?
9: You know, like typical mom coming to New York stuff.
10: Okay.
9: Like bougie brunch and a Broadway show.
10: Oh, bougie brunch.
9: Yes. Like, what are you? What are your Mother's Day plans?
10: My mom's birthday is actually right around Mother's Day every year, so you know it's hard to forget. I got to double up. You know, I got to get a birthday gift and a Mother's Day gift. And my lady has been giving me some not so subtle hints about what she wants for Mother's Day. She's getting links, text links. You know what I'm saying?
9: Exactly.
10: So I already know what it is in advance this year.
9: Since this episode is coming out around Mother's Day, we figured we should dig in the crates and revisit one of our favorite episodes, Tips from the Toughest Job in the World, that job being parenting.
10: Mm-hmm. When that episode dropped, Karen Grigsby Bates.
9: Hey, Karen, we miss you.
10: Yes, Karen Grigsby Bates and our then editor, Steve Drummond, were the only parents on the Code Switch team. But now there's like mad kids in the Code Switch extended universe. So this episode might have sounded a lot different if we were doing it now.
9: Yeah.
10: But we have talked about parenting a bunch on the show because parenting activates all these anxieties and all this urgency around our identities and how we move through the world. And our listeners also have feelings about it.
9: Listen, like, I'm not a parent, but I don't know if you've seen the conversation around the comedian and content creator Kev on stage.
10: Mm-hmm, yeah.
9: So, like, he talked about how holding his newborn son a long time ago helped him really work through his latent, uninterrogated homophobia.
10: Mm-hmm, yep.
9: Because he couldn't imagine a future in which he would disown someone he loved so much for loving who they loved.
10: Yeah. The flip side of that protective instinct, though, is, like, people battening down the hatches. Like, they got to drive a car the size of a tank. They got to send their kids to the right schools. You know, mm-hmm. they just got to hoard resources for their kids.
9: Or, I don't know, maybe folks become vaccine skeptics.
10: Right. I mean, having kids might break your brain a little bit.
9: Or a lot. But remember, we talked about how moral panics almost always involve some concern about the welfare of children.
10: Yeah, it's like the anxiety thing. And I mean, listen, parenting has a lot to recommend it, but I'm saying you will necessarily bump up against all these systems in the world and all these new ways, right? Healthcare, schools, the built environment. And so on this episode, we are revisiting some of the questions you, the listeners, sent us about some parenting dilemmas in your lives. So here's me and my old co-host, Shereen Marisol Meraji.
9: Let's hear it.
10: Babies, they're so cute, aren't they?
11: My biological clock is about to explode.
10: That's a lot of information for all of these. But yes, I love hanging out with kids. My little niece, Ryan.
11: She's so cute.
10: Isn't she?
11: Oh my gosh, she's so cute.
10: She's 4 years old. I love her so much.
12: My son says he's afraid of black people.
10: Wait. What?
13: My husband is adamant that our daughter will not go to public school.
11: Hmm?
10: Wait, I'm sorry.
14: His biological family was very upset by this and claimed we were going against his culture by allowing him to paint his nails.
11: Hold on.
10: What?
11: I'm rethinking this whole wanting to be a parent thing right now. My biological clock is completely in check. No longer exploding. So much struggle. Oh,
10: damn
11: no.
10: It, America.
11: Make that baby stop crying.
10: America always gotta be America.
11: You're listening to Code Switch. I'm Shereen Marisol Meraji.
10: And I'm Gene Demby.
11: And in honor of Mother's Day, we're going to talk about the hardest job in the world, being a parent.
10: Yes, we got a lot of questions from our listeners, but without fail, the trickiest ones are always about how to raise kids.
11: Not that Gene and I know anything about this because we don't have kids yet, but don't worry, we brought in experts. Mm-hmm. And on the agenda this week, we're talking fear, fluency, fingernails, and the first day of school.
10: I love alliteration. But wait. Fingernails.
11: Let's get some dirt under them. All right, here we go. Our first question is from a white mother in Philadelphia who says her 12-year-old son, who's also white, is afraid of black people.
15: Oh, here we go.
12: He has brown and black coaches, though, karate instructors, teammates, classmates, teachers, etc. But neither of us has friends of color that we see regularly. So it's often when he's on the playground near our house and sees a certain group of kids who are loud, gregarious, sometimes swearing, talking loudly, that he becomes frightened and then attributes it to black people in general. When we go to new parts of town, he asks if it's a black neighborhood. When we went to a new pool in Camden, he was afraid because most of the kids were black, even though he ended up having a lot of fun. He goes to a great school that has spent a lot of time discussing events in the news around race and social injustice, so the conversations are definitely happening around him. And I don't let his observations go unchallenged, but he's 12, so the more I talk, the less he listens. Is this just the process of learning and growing for him? I know I'm going to keep the conversation going as he matures, but I'm wondering how I can help him connect the rational information he learns to the emotional situations he experiences.
11: Okay.
10: To help us out with this very tricky question, we're bringing in our teammate, Karen Grigsby Bates. She's also the only mother on the Code Switch team. Welcome, KGB.
16: Hey, y'all.
11: Hey, Karen. All right, so what do you think? What would you do if your 12-year-old was afraid of black people?
16: Well, my 12-year-old back then was black, still is, and he's 26 now. So if he were afraid of black people, I would be really worried. But for this 12-year-old, I called an expert.
10: Okay.
17: My name is Cassandra Harewood. I specialize in child and adolescent psychiatry.
16: And Dr. Harewood is not surprised that this 12-year-old is anxious. She says the current climate makes a lot of people anxious, no matter what their age is, including her. What's important here, she says, is that when this boy starts to articulate his anxiety to his mom, you know, I'm scared to go there. Are there going to be a lot of black kids there? Mom needs to probe a little deeper.
17: I would encourage her to explore that a little bit more. So it's full of black kids, and what? What about that is bothersome to you? What about that concerns you? What about that worries you? And it's okay if she doesn't necessarily have the answers for him. It's having that dialogue. It's having that discussion and not ignoring it and not pushing it down and out.
11: Karen, did she talk about the media and exposure to certain images or any of that as part of the problem?
16: Oh, yeah, she did. Popular culture is full of scary images of black people and men in particular. From TV to movies to video games, black men are often shown as violent and predatory and aggressive. And Dr. Harewood says if there are no real-life examples in this kid's life as counterbalances, like we don't have a Gene Demby to bring over to his house to have dinner with him so he can see him.
10: I don't know how to feel about that.
16: Reasonable.
11: She did mention in the question that she doesn't have any friends of color
10: right.
11: that they see regularly.
16: Right. She did, which means that mom is part of the problem, but it also means she could be part of the solution. Here's Dr. Harewood again.
17: Some of the onus does lie on the parents to help create those experiences. Children don't necessarily do that on their own.
16: So Dr. Harewood says the parents need to get out of their comfort zone and consciously broaden their social circle, which will help the child. Even if they're not comfortable with it, she says, you're thinking, I'm going to do this for the good of my child.
10: Yeah, I remember the last time we did an episode where we got reader questions, and one of the experts we spoke to said something like, you know, if your kid is taking all these ideas from you, right, of like who you love and who you trust and who you think is important enough to be in your house, and all those people are white, then those are also very subtle signals about who is valuable, right? Like who can be trusted
16: that
10: you're passing on to your child.
16: Sure. We had a funny conversation at the end of this because I said to her, you know, for a long time, I was the only black kid in all of my classes.
10: Mm-hmm.
16: And in lots of venues where, you know, you were just sort of doing that I'm integrating it thing. And I don't remember being afraid of white people. And she said, well, it's harder for white people because they're in the majority. And so they think this is how the world should work all the time anyway. And when the shoe's on the other foot, it takes them a minute to readjust.
10: Mm-hmm.
16: But the parents are going to have to readjust if they want their child to be able to move out into the world as it becomes increasingly diverse.
11: Thanks, Karen.
10: Thank you, KGB.
16: You're welcome, I think.
10: Okay, Shireen, this next question comes from a parent in Aurora, Colorado, and this is what she writes. My husband, who is white and works in education policy, is adamant that our daughter, who looks exactly like me, I'm black and Asian, will not go to public school in our local district. It is admittedly low performing with painfully low numbers of kids proceeding to college. He says we aren't using her to make a political point. I'm inclined to agree. He is literally the expert here, but I'm guilty and torn. I believe that public schools can only get better if we middle class all stay in them. If you plan to have kids, what would you do for their education? How would you resolve this in your household?
11: All right, Gene.
10: Yeah.
11: Are we supposed to be answering this from our own personal standpoint,
10: let's,
11: too?
10: Let's punt on that a little
11: bit. Okay.
10: Her to make a political point.
11: Hmm.
10: I'm inclined to agree. He is literally the expert here, but I'm guilty and torn. I believe that public schools can only get better if we middle class all stay in them. If you plan to have kids, what would you do for their education? How would you resolve this in your household?
11: All right, Gene.
10: Yeah.
11: Are we supposed to be answering this from...

0: at Columbia University.
1: So Amy is an expert in race and education, and she said that she was curious about how much information this letter writer and her husband have about their local schools beyond what they see online, if they've ever visited the schools, talked to the principal, stuff like that. Because she said that the numbers, they often belie the range of performance in a school, let alone a whole school system. But Amy also just took issue with their premise, because she said that school performance tends to be evaluated by test scores, and a school's test scores tells us much less about aptitude than they do about race and class.
0: We tend to make assumptions about schools based on the race and class of the students, and then we use the test score data to, you know, to validate that without actually going and seeing what's happening. And the single highest predictor of your child's test scores, even though we all want to think some kids are really super gifted, is the parents' education level.
1: And Amy says that, you know, test scores, they can't really tell you about what the learning environment in a school was actually like.
0: When we're only looking at performance and as measured by test scores, which is usually the way we measure it, we're missing a whole lot of things that are really powerful and important. So if this is their neighborhood public school, I would at least encourage them to go and spend some time there and talk to the principal and understand more about the curriculum and the teaching in the school. And then to think what is important for their daughter. Not all schools are the same. Not all schools provide the same curriculum and teaching. And not all kids do well on standardized tests, even when they're very talented and gifted.
1: Amy said that, you know, so every school is different. But generally speaking, sending a middle-class kid to a school that is, quote, low-performing like the ones here, that doesn't really have much impact on the middle-class kid's performance. Their scores don't go down. They don't decrease. The opposite, though, the opposite is true. The more middle-class kids there are in a school, the better the test performance will be for the kids from the lower-income families. And Amy says, like, look, if you go to your local school and you've talked to the principal and examined their curriculum and the philosophy of how they teach there, and you've done your homework and you've done your due diligence, and you decide that the school near you is just not the right sort of, like, pedagogical, like, fit for the way your child learns, that's a different equation. But you at least sort of owe it to both your child and to, like, your community to do the legwork and give your local public school a chance. Like, everybody is incentivized to think about their own kid. But if everybody's making that same choice, like, oh, these schools are bad, then you end up having these super segregated schools with mostly Black kids or mostly Latino kids.
2: And your husband might be the education policy expert, but you are definitely the expert when it comes to what it's like growing up as a kid of color.
1: Yes.
2: So you're an expert too, right? And if you decide to send your child to a mostly white private school that has better test scores, et cetera, et cetera, you should know that we also get tons of emails and tweets and questions from now grown-up people of color about the downsides of that experience for them, mm-hmm. being the only one.
1: Yep.
2: I was one of the only ones in my neighborhood, and I can say it was, I did not enjoy it. I wish it, I had a different experience.
1: Mm.
2: But then again, I turned out all right, so.
1: You did. Thank you for writing us.
2: Write us again. Tell us what you did. Well, if you thought those questions were hard, you're right. They were. Mm-hmm. And we've got more where that came from after the break.
1: You're listening to Code Switch from NPR.
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1: You're listening to Code Switch, the show about race and identity from NPR. I'm Gene Demby. So we're tackling your tricky questions about parenthood, and we're tapping in experts who know their stuff to help you with these pressing questions you had about raising kids. In a small note here, you're going to hear from an academic named Jen Jackson, whose pronouns have changed since we recorded this. Jen now goes by they, them.
2: And we're back, and we've got two more parenting questions for you. To help us answer this next one, we're bringing in our teammate, Leah Gershenfeld-Dinella. Welcome to the show, Leah.
3: Hi, guys.
1: All right, Leah, what's this next question about?
3: Okay, so this next one comes from a couple in Raleigh, and they're white, and right now they're foster parents to a 6-year-old black boy. Mm-hmm. But recently they had a big issue come up when they let their foster son paint his nails.
4: His biological family was very upset by this and claimed we were going against his culture by allowing him to paint his nails. Additionally, there are several other typical gender socialization issues that our family does not adhere to that appear to be very important to his biological family. For example, things such as boys having to be tough and not showing emotion, or not being able to like the movie Frozen because it's just for girls. The bottom line, are we damaging our 6-year-old or somehow ill-preparing him for the hyper-masculine culture he may return to one day by allowing him to paint his nails, sing Let It Go, and cry when he's sad? Is this really a racial, cultural, gender issue that we should be in tune with?
2: Ooh.
3: Yeah, so
2: there's something about that question.
1: Just a lot about that question. It's a lot of things about that question.
2: Yeah.
3: That question has everything in it. Mm-hmm. I think the first part is, how are race and gender expression all connected, and how is that playing out in this situation? I spoke to a couple of experts, and everyone I spoke to was pretty adamant to say that letting a little boy paint his nails or sing Let It Go or cry is certainly not going against black culture.
5: Black people show up in all sorts of different shapes, sizes, forms, genders, sexes, sexualities, and expressions. Blackness is full.
3: So that was Jen Jackson, and she is a PhD candidate at the University of Chicago, and she studies blackness and gender.
5: And so I do not think it's a racial cultural phenomenon, but I do think that what his biological family is likely contending with is this structural contention of how will this young man be situated when he, you know, grows up.
3: It's also important to remember that policing expressions of gender identity is pretty common in white families, Asian families, Latino
2: yes.
3: families. So that particular parent getting upset does not represent black culture as a whole. Mark Anthony Neal, the other expert I spoke to, he's the chair of the African American Studies Department at Duke University, wanted to emphasize the fact that there are different pressures around black people and black families to conform. Mm-hmm. So here's what Mark Anthony Neal had to say about black masculinity.
6: In many ways, you know, African-American people, African-American parents are very much invested in very normative gender standards because of the way that blackness has been treated as an abnormality. So one of the ways that black folks have historically fit in line with the larger society is to perform very conservative and rigid gender performances so that they're not looked at as strange and unusual within their context. When you attach that also to a larger history of the idea that white racism, white supremacy has very specifically attempted to demasculate or emasculate black men and boys, you get these added pressures of this idea that black men and boys have to even counter these efforts to emasculate them with a hyper-performance of masculinity.
3: Some of the history he's talking about is that history of lynching and castration of black men that goes way back to the beginning of our country.
1: So one of the things that I guess jumps out to me here, though, is like the idea that black men are hyper-masculine seems, I just want to push back on it a little bit. The way that black people doing the same thing that white people are doing at a given time seems like salient in a different way, right? It's like, oh, look at them doing this thing. And of course, like if there are all these black men on TV who are athletes or whatever, whatever, there's a way in which that gets like magnified.
3: So I asked Mark about that. And one of the things he said is that that's true, that we see in our culture Black men are noticed more. The people who kind of rise to the top are treated like they're different in some way, like they're superhuman. He pointed to Superfly, that iconic 1972 film.
7: This dude is bad, and he ain't just fly. He's Superfly, yeah, Superfly. When it comes to women, they come to him, but it's still not enough.
3: Or he said they've also been kind of treated as like animals. And so when he talked about LeBron James, for example, and how LeBron James, people don't talk about him as just like a man who works hard. They talk about him as like almost like a beast, like just like a different kind of physical specimen, where his masculinity is kind of like put forward in a way that you don't see with white athletes or white entertainers.
2: Mm-hmm. But what about this point that he made, which I mean, it definitely resonated with me, which is that African-American parents are invested in normative gender standards because of the way blackness has been treated as an abnormality. I mean, I think the same can be said for Latino parents, that, you know, you want to be very rigidly whatever you're supposed to be in society, so that people don't look at you like you're different or treat you like you're different or discriminated against you. You know, I think there's something to be said for that.
3: I think that kind of gets into a point he made about respectability politics and sort of like dressing in a way and performing sort of social roles in a way that's very conservative. So one of the examples he talked about was at Morehouse.
1: Do you need to explain the story comment here about Morehouse? Morehouse is this very old, very bougie, historically black college that is all men. Martin Luther King went there. A bunch of very famous black people went there. Anyway, sorry. That's it.
3: Right. Mm-hmm. So there is a history and kind of like a pedigree that goes with Morehouse.
1: The Morehouse man, yep.
3: Mm-hmm. And I think respectability politics has often been kind of associated with Morehouse. But what he was saying is that, historically speaking, black men at Morehouse get kind of policed in two directions. So there's like rules against wearing sagging pants and doing the whole like low hat grills, which he described as sort of the what looks like the ultra masculine kind of expressions of gender.
2: And to Jean's point, that's a racially coded expression of masculinity
1: in a different way than a sunita.
3: Right, exactly. But then on the other side of that, there's also people have gotten in trouble for wearing high heels, right, or for kind of any sort of public expression of queerness.
1: So there's like a class thing here and a gender thing here.
3: Exactly.
2: Mm-hmm. We haven't really answered the question. I mean, we've complicated things here. What should this foster parent do? Let his kid paint his nails knowing all this, or say, no, we're not going to do that from here on out?
3: Well, I think kind of broadly, the advice for these parents is sort of the same advice we would give to any parents raising kids from a different kind of racial or cultural background, which is that
1: brown people.
3: Right, you need to surround this kid with black people who can show different gender expressions. And then in addition to the people around you, it's also a matter of the media that you're consuming. So there's nothing wrong with having him paint his nails and watching Frozen, but Frozen is also a movie with very few black people in it.
2: That was the first thing I thought. Yeah.
3: Right. So
2: not because it's a girls' movie.
1: Right.
3: Exactly. So maybe it's, and this is, again, it's a hard thing to do because there aren't as many movies with black characters and a wide expression of black characters, but it's about finding age-appropriate black media to expose this kid to and have him kind of grow up with.
1: Thank you, Leah.
3: Thanks, guys.
1: So, Shireen, you took on this last question.
2: Yep.
1: All right, fill me in. What's it about?
2: All right, this one is near and dear to my heart, a subject that I love. It's from a mother in New Mexico. Her name is Jeneth. Mm-hmm. She wants her daughter to speak both Spanish and English fluently.
1: Mm-hmm. Okay, wait, real quick. Which languages do you speak, Shireen?
2: I speak Spanish and English, but I'm a receptive bilingual, which you're going to learn what that means.
1: That was what I asked. Okay, all right.
2: Because I asked an expert to help me out with this question. Her name is Giuliana Melzi, and she researches language development amongst Latinx kids in the U.S., and she's raising her own daughter to be bilingual. She's originally from Peru, and she lives in New York City.
1: Okay.
8: I am a faculty member at New York University. I'm an associate professor of applied psychology.
2: All right, I'm going to read you the question. Here we go. It's from Jeneth. My husband and I are trying to raise our daughter in a bilingual environment. I speak primarily Spanish to her while we're in the home, which my husband supports and encourages.
9: However, when we are around people who don't understand Spanish, my husband thinks it's not polite to speak in a language which they don't understand. My worry is that if our child only hears Spanish in the home, she may think it's something to be ashamed about. She might think it's not as good as English.
2: How can we encourage her language development and preserve her heritage while also balancing social norms? Big question.
8: Good question.
2: First thing that I was curious about was this idea of raising a child in a bilingual environment. What does that mean to you?
8: For me, it means that you are supporting the development of both languages so that ultimately the child will be able to communicate and function in two languages. But I think you're also tapping a little bit on the connection between language and culture. So raising a child in a bilingual environment also means developing their biculturalism.
2: And how do you do that in a country where the dominant language is English?
8: Yes, and I think also we have to take a broader perspective because it's not only that the main language is English, but English is a very cool language worldwide. And so it has higher status than Spanish, and children are very attuned to that. When children see that certain languages have a lower status, they have less motivation to learn that language and to continue using that language.
2: And when does that happen? When they go to school?
8: I would venture to say that very early on. A true anecdote, my daughter, when she started school, and we are raising our daughter bilingually as well, when she started kindergarten, she went through a phase of not wanting to use Spanish when we got into the elevator and there were other people there who she guessed did not speak Spanish. And she was five.
2: So how did you push back on that with your own daughter?
8: So I continued speaking Spanish, and it so happened that around that time, she started her fascination with Shakira. was supported by the home environment. I started playing a lot of Shakira. She resonated with Shakira a lot, and I encouraged that, and so she outgrew it.
2: Oh, yeah. That's fantastic. So Shakira actually made Spanish cool for her and gave it that cool factor that you were talking about.
8: Yes.
2: So to answer this woman's question, she says here that her husband thinks it's not polite to speak in Spanish out in public when there are people around who don't understand Spanish. How would you respond to her husband?
8: I think that he's being socially aware, and I support that. I will tell you what I do, and I think that it works for us. So if we are outside in the street walking, we speak Spanish to our daughter only. If we go into a space where we are having a group gathering and there are people there that speak only English, let's imagine, and I want to say something to my daughter for her to do, so bring me the plate that's in the on the table, I would say that in Spanish. But if I want to communicate with a larger group of people, then I would use the common language, and that common language is English in that particular context. If you have been raising your child to identify you with a language, the moment that you start speaking in that other language, which is English, the child won't have the same need to communicate with you in the home language. And so then eventually that child will turn to what we call a receptive bilingual. She will understand the language, but she won't use it.
2: That's me. That's how I was raised.
8: It's very common.
2: Completely.
8: It's very common. The research actually shows that around preschool, what is most predictive of children's bilingual abilities is going to be how much they use a language. So creating opportunities for the child to be able to use that home language with peers, building play groups is critical.
2: So it's not just about speaking to your child in the home or even speaking to your child one-on-one in public. It's about also encouraging your child to speak to other people that maybe they're not related to in the quote-unquote home language?
8: Language is contextual, right? So certain vocabulary words are going to appear in certain contexts more than others. So in order for the child to develop linguistic skills, strong, well-developed linguistic skills, they need to be able to see the language in diverse contexts. Only speaking the language in the home, it's good, and I applaud that, but it's not going to be sufficient.
2: And what does it mean to be truly bilingual?
8: That's the $1 million question. I can tell you what bilingual is not.
2: Okay, yes. Tell me that.
8: Yes. So a bilingual is not two monolinguals put together, right? I think that when we talk about bilingual children, we have this idealized idea that you're going to be able to function exactly the same
2: right.
8: in both languages.
2: Right.
8: And that doesn't exist.
2: Okay.
8: I mean, not really.
2: Well, that makes me feel better.
8: we have this idealized picture of what a bilingual is, and I think we try to meet that ideal, and it doesn't exist. If you're functional in two languages, you're bilingual.
2: Big thanks to Giuliana Melzi, an expert in bilingualism and an associate professor of applied psychology at NYU. Cue Shakira.
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1: This rerun was produced by Xavier Lopez. It was edited by Dalia Mortada, and our engineer was Robert Rodriguez. 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
15: This is NPR's Life Kit. I'm Marielle Segarra.
16: When Vivian Tu first got financially naked in front of her partner, it was out of desperation. She and her roommate had moved into a roach-infested apartment in New York City.
17: These roaches were getting into everything. They were in our clothes. They were crawling all over our food. One of them died in our ice tray. Ultimately, we had to pay $8,000 in total, so for her, for me, to break our lease. And that was all of the money that I had saved after a year of working. And I had nothing left.
16: So she temporarily moved into her then-boyfriend, now-husband's apartment.
17: And I had to sit him down and I had to be like, I have no money. I am broke. I don't have any debt. This is how much I spend every month. I have nothing. I cannot afford to pay you rent. I don't know what to do. I have to get out of this apartment.
18: How long have y'all been seeing each other?
17: Oh, 30 days.
18: Oh my God.
17: 30 days.
18: Like, no.
17: Terrible timing.
16: At the time, Vivian was working on Wall Street. Now she's a financial educator. And she says, while this was terrible timing,
17: it did lead to a very open conversation around our finances. And I think that's something that I really encourage couples to do, is to ensure that you're having these really brutally honest conversations sooner rather than later.
16: She calls that getting financially naked, because when you decide to spend your life with someone, you're likely getting naked in every other way, physically, emotionally, spiritually, politically. She says you should be talking that openly about money, too. You need to know the basics about each other's finances.
10: What you make, what you have, what you owe, and what you spend.
16: And to understand this person's goals around money, what they value, what they think is worth spending money on.
10: It is insane to me that people think love is enough. Love is not. You need to actually know that you can build with this person.
16: Now, you don't necessarily have to bear it all after the first date or after 30 days like Vivian did. You can break this down into steps using some of the common relationship stages as checkpoints. Vivian walks through those steps in her book, Well Endowed, and she shares them with us on this episode of Life Kit. Do you think that it's advisable to get financially naked while you're actually naked?
10: I think this might be a clothing required conversation at first, just because it's a very vulnerable conversation. As fun and, you know, silly as it sounds to be able to do this as like pillow talk, like I think it's a lot more effective if you're both focused. And I do think money talk scares a lot of couples, and I don't think it should have to. You can start money talk on the very first date. If enough money for your rest of your life fell into your lap tomorrow, what would you do for work? Would you still work? If I gave you $100,000 to plan a perfect 2-week vacation, what would that look like? Somebody who wants to go climb Mount Everest and someone who wants to go to the Maldives and lay on a beach for 2 weeks, these are two very different people.
15: Mm-hmm.
10: I think that having those fun money conversations early on makes it easier to be like, how much do you make? Because we're planning on moving in together. I need to know what the rent can be.
15: You've started with the casual dating side, which is like first date, second date, third date, anything actually right before you become maybe exclusive or committed to each other.
10: Yeah.
15: And in that realm, you're thinking mainly kind of fun discussion questions, but also you say in the book, you can discuss things like, what do you do for a living, obviously? How do you like to spend your time? What are your general career or school plans or goals?
10: Yeah. You want to be able to know what somebody's ambitions are. You want to be able to know what their 10-year plan is. Someone who's like, oh, I'm planning on going to grad school in California when you two currently live in New York. Are you ready to do that? Are you ready to move to California? Someone who says, oh, I would like to become a, you know, mogul of some sort in media or in business. You know they're going to be grinding. Are you cool with having less time for the two of you? Getting an understanding of what somebody's happily ever after looks like is very telling.
15: All right, takeaway one. You're in the early stages of dating. Exciting. Don't worry about diving too deep on finances here, but ask some basic questions like, what do they do for work? How do they like to spend their time? What are their career goals? You can also ask each other fun questions like, if you had unlimited money to plan a 2-week vacation, where would you go? What would it look like? Or if you were handed $1 million tomorrow, what would you do with it? And this doesn't have to feel like an interrogation. It's just a chance to know each other over time. When you're defining the relationship and you're saying, like, we're going to get more serious, and very often that means becoming monogamous exclusive, what might you talk about before that, or when you're considering that?
10: I think there's some things to be said about having a conversation of like, oh, like, what are your dreams for your career? Like, do you want to buy a home? Do you want to live here forever? Are you planning on moving back to your hometown? These are money conversations that'll help guide the trajectory of your relationship, just to make sure that you're on the same financial page. I'm not someone who is like, you have to, you know, date someone who is really rich. You have to date someone who has no debt. That's not true. But you have to date someone who values a dollar the same way you do. My girlfriend has this phrase, and she's like hilarious, that dating is actually short for data.
15: Mm.
10: And that is your data collection period. So we are collecting data about this person. How do they spend their money? How do they spend their time? If you know that they are, you know, in a job where they don't make that much money, but every single weekend they're out blowing money on designer stuff. One, where is that money coming from? Or two, do they just have like crazy credit card debt?
15: Mm-hmm.
10: Both of which you probably need answers to. This data collection period is really when you can be smart and learn something about this person and decide if they're going to fit into your life and are there changes you're willing to make so that you can fit into theirs.
15: Yeah, and you say in the book some other things to discuss at this point are
16: how each of you sees yourself with money? Like, do you see yourself as more of a spender or a saver? Or another way of putting that is, like, are you into luxury? Are you more frugal with your money? Like, when is it worth it to spend money? What is your luxury, right? Versus where do you want to save?
10: Yeah.
16: And also you say, like, you can talk about how you're doing with your savings and your debt. Bringing that up, do you think that it helps to kind of say, here's my situation, and then let the other person share theirs?
10: Yes. I think if you go into a conversation and you're like, tell me something, it feels like an interrogation versus offering something up. It almost feels like an olive branch. Like, you are offering something, you are bringing something to the table, you are bringing new information, and allow them to reciprocate. In the same way that, you know, relationship counselors teach people in marriages to use I statements instead of you statements, it's the same thing.
16: Yeah.
10: Instead of being like, how much debt do you have? It's easier to be like, oh, by the way, I just wanted to let you know I may be on a little bit of a tighter budget next month because I'm making a large payment to my student loan or on my credit card. I have this much in debt and I'm hoping to have it paid off by XYZ date. Now they know what your financial situation is in that regard, but also you have a plan, you're going to make it happen, and, you know, it's not going to necessarily negatively impact your relationship together.
16: Now, what if you share that and they're like, oh, okay, cool. And then they don't say anything about their debt.
10: I think at that point, you can then ask, because you've now offered something, you can say, by the way, do you have any credit card debt?
16: Yeah.
10: Or even something even better would be like, are there any months coming up that you might be, you know, feeling a little bit more tight financially that we should keep in mind together?
16: Mm-hmm. I can also imagine being like, things are going to be a little tight for me because I'm making this debt payment. But I was thinking, this could actually be a good time for us to talk about our finances.
10: Yeah.
16: Would you be open to that, to talking about how much debt each of us has and what kind of savings we have?
10: Yes, 100%. And I also will say, I get a lot of DMs from people that are like, I've brought it up and my partner is super, super resistant to talking about money. To me, that would have been a red flag. Like, yeah. I cannot be with this person. Because if we can't talk about money, how are we going to talk about raising a family?
16: Yeah.
10: How are we going to talk about buying a home? How are we going to be able to talk about buying a new car? How are we going to talk about any of this stuff?
16: Takeaway two, you've gone from casual dating to commitment, whatever that means for you. You're spending more time together, sharing a lot of meals and day-to-day activities, maybe planning joint adventures. This is a good moment to get more specific. Do either of you have debt? How much? How do you spend your money? How much do you make? These are questions you'll absolutely want to ask and answer before you move in together.
10: I think if you haven't had any money conversations up until this point, this is a really good, like, true up moment where you can get them all out, because this is now a point where you can no longer lie. When you go submit your information for a rental application, you actually have to show bank statements. You actually have to show proof of employment. You have to show proof of income. And so it's a really good time to talk about what you make, what you have, so assets, what you owe in terms of debt, and then what your expenses are every single month. That's the four square. It's what you make, what you have, what you owe, and what you spend. If you can talk about those four categories before moving in together, you should be in a good spot. And frankly, it'll make other conversations a lot easier.
16: Now, what might come up in this conversation that could make someone say, halt, I don't want to move in together, or I don't want to date you anymore?
10: For some people, high levels of credit card debt, that's going to be a burden on your relationship. This is also where you maybe find out that their spending every single month is vastly beyond their means. That's scary. You could find out that they have a family situation where they're being supported by their family, but that means there's puppet strings and caveats associated with everything. Maybe you don't want to be a part of that. Maybe you find out that they make a lot more or a lot less. You know, this is something that you would probably find out more throughout the relationship versus just during the move-in period. But like, if they're really controlling using that money, if you don't have a lot of it, or maybe they make so much less money than you anticipated that you're not necessarily feeling like you need to support their lifestyle, but like they can't even keep up with yours. I think these are all things to consider. For me, I am, you know, very confident in saying that like money does factor into my ability to see a life with someone.
16: Vivian, let's talk about marriage. What conversations about money do you need to have when you get engaged?
10: Well, I think if you're already engaged, you should be having all of those conversations we just discussed. But one thing that I really encourage people to try and avoid is any sort of financial infidelity. And people are like, what does that even mean? Financial infidelity is like when you make purchases and deliberately hide them, or you have some sort of debt that you are keeping from your partner, or you are, you know, even like when they show like in like TV dramas or movies or whatever, it's like the wife goes out and she like spends $5,000 on a shopping spree and then like hides the shoes in the closet. I actually think that's a really, really unhealthy thing to portray as normal. We absolutely should not be normalizing lying to our partners. I'm not saying that she shouldn't get to go out and buy shoes. I'm saying it shouldn't have to be a secret.
16: Yeah.
10: We shouldn't be hiding bank accounts. We shouldn't be hiding credit cards. It should all be out on the open and everybody should just be okay with it. And if they're not, that's a conversation you need to have.
16: When you are thinking about splitting your money or combining some part of your money, I mean, a lot of people don't even know where to begin with that. Do you create a joint checking account and savings account? Do you keep your own separate ones?
10: I like a yours, mine, and ours strategy and getting those numbers out in the open. So yours, mine, and ours is you have your money, I have my money, and then we agree to put in a percentage into a joint account consistently to help fund our expenses together. But also it means if I find out that like you are behind on your retirement, let's come up with a strategy so that we can help fix that. That doesn't necessarily mean I just automatically pay more for stuff, but maybe it does mean for a temporary period of time, you are putting more towards that one goal and we are pausing on another goal. What I don't want to have happen is you agree to pay for all of my debt and then 2 weeks after the debt's paid for, I'm filing for divorce. That leads to a lot of resentment. You are not your partner's savior. Your partner needs to save themselves for you, for your relationship. And that's why I think it's really important to have chosen a partner who has a plan to get to where they want to be versus someone who's like helpless. I think there's a difference between dating someone with $10,000 of credit card debt versus dating someone who has $10,000 of credit card and a plan to pay it off.
16: Takeaway three, you've decided to get married. Congratulations. A couple things to keep in mind. Vivian says you and your partner should not be hiding financial information from each other. If you made a big purchase, you should be able to tell them, even if they don't agree with it or it doesn't match their priorities. If you have debt that you haven't told them about, you need to. Also, think about how you're going to split your money and seriously consider a yours, mine, and ours strategy. Of course, the money conversation shouldn't stop after you get married.
10: I think this is constantly just like goal setting. How big do we want our family to be? What's that going to cost? Where would we like to live long term? What does that look like? If you say, I want to have two kids, but then you only end up having one, that changes the calculus. Or say you have a pet, but then all of a sudden that pet, you know, has consistent health problems. That also changes the money calculus. Maybe it's, I wanted to retire here, but since my parents are also aging, maybe we consider moving here ahead of their retirement. That changes the calculus. So I think it's just constantly having this conversation. A money conversation is not a one and done. You don't get to do it and just be done with it. It's something that you have to have throughout the course of your life.
16: Yeah. And it occurs to me too that flexibility is an important thing to assess here. When situations change, when you're with your partner, do you find them to be flexible in how they problem solve or rigid? You know, like, well, you said this, so we're doing this.
10: Yeah.
16: Like if you have an aging parent who has dementia and like you need to be there to help them, are they going to see that as a huge burden and treat you badly because of it? Because it's not their parent?
10: Exactly.
16: Or are they the kind of person who's like, no, your burdens are mine too. We've agreed to be a we.
10: I think at the end of the day, this is just a conversation around, are you a good partner? Is your partner a good partner? And do you make a good pair?
16: Vivian, thank you so much for coming on the show.
10: Thank you so much for having me.
16: All right, time for a recap. Takeaway one, in the early stages of dating, don't worry about diving too deep on finances, but do ask basic questions like, what do they do for work? How do they like to spend their time? And what are their career goals? You can also use fun prompts like, if you were handed $1 million tomorrow, what would you do with it? Takeaway two, you've gone from casual dating to commitment. Now's the time to start sharing things like, do either of you have debt? How much? How do you spend your money? How much money do you make? How much do you each have in savings or investments? Those are questions you'll absolutely want to ask and answer before you move in together. And takeaway three, before you get married, Vivian says you and your partner should not be hiding financial information from each other. Also, think about how you're going to split your money and seriously consider a yours, mine, and ours strategy. And keep the conversations going once you tie the knot. Life will throw you curveballs, an unexpected third child, an illness in the family, a huge job opportunity in a new city. These all have financial implications, and hopefully you've chosen a partner who's able to talk through those things with you. This episode of Life Kit was produced by Claire Marie Schneider. Megan Kane is our senior supervising editor, and Beth Donovan is our executive producer. Engineering support comes from Damian Herring. 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I'm Mariel Segarra. Thanks for listening. 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
22: While warmer weather and longer stretches of daylight might make you want to spend more time in the sun, catching more rays comes with a certain degree of risk. Skin cancer is the most common form of cancer in the United States. Most cases are caused by overexposure to ultraviolet radiation, which comes from the sun. The good news is the majority of skin cancer is highly preventable if you take the proper precautions. Welcome to The Sound of Ideas. I'm Stephanie Haney. Today, we'll talk with a doctor to clear up misconceptions about skin cancer and sunscreen. We'll also hear from two survivors of skin cancer sharing what treatment was like for them. Then, we'll learn about the findings of Team NEO's most recent economic projection report for Northeast Ohio, including what our workforce numbers are expected to look like through 2030 and what that means for our region's competitiveness. But first, the news.
23: Live from NPR News in Washington, I'm Ryland Barton. President Trump rejected Iran's latest proposal to end the war earlier this week. He called it unacceptable and said the ceasefire was on life support. But the White House in Tehran did not disclose details of what was in the proposal. NPR's Aya Batraoui has more on what Iran was asking for.
24: So there are new demands that didn't exist before this war, and those include, for example, an end to Israel's war on the Iran-backed Hezbollah in Lebanon, where Israel controls a huge part of the south of Lebanon, and where people are being killed daily in Lebanon. And also, some of these demands now include war reparations, a total lifting of a U.S. naval blockade out at sea that's keeping Iran from freely being able to export its oil.
23: NPR's Aya Batraoui reporting. Southern legislatures are continuing their redistricting efforts. President Trump is urging Republican-led states to draw new congressional districts to boost the party's chances of keeping control of Congress this year. Brooke Thorington of member station WRKF reports that Louisiana lawmakers are moving forward with a new map after a meeting that ended shortly before dawn today. We ain't going back.
3: After heated debate and opposition from members of the public, a state Senate committee advanced a redistricting plan that could help Republicans flip a House seat now represented by a Democrat. Under the plan, the state would have five Republican-leaning districts and one Democratic one. Democratic State Senator Royce DuPlessis opposed it.
4: Hundreds of people showed up to support the diversity and true democracy of this state, and they were ignored.
3: The bill's author said he wanted to give Republicans an advantage in the midterms. Governor Jeff Landry suspended House primaries after the Supreme Court weakened the Voting Rights Act. The plan goes before the full Senate on Thursday and the House next. For NPR News, I'm Brooke Thorington in Baton Rouge, Louisiana.
23: Public attitudes about psychedelics are shifting. More Americans say they support medical use of the substances. As NPR's Will Stone reports, the new findings also point to ongoing concerns about among likely voters about its safety.
5: It's clear the outpouring of interest in psychedelics has increased visibility. Most voters had heard about psychedelics in the news, on social media, or from conversations with friends. Close to two-thirds want to make it easier for scientists to study the substances, and nearly half said therapeutic use should be legal. But under a third of respondents said they would like to see criminal penalties removed, and about one in four still has very negative views of people who use psychedelics. Across the survey, conservative voters were less receptive to reforms. The University of California, Berkeley survey was conducted last year before President Trump's executive order aimed at expanding research and access to the drugs for medical purposes. Will Stone, NPR News.
23: The price of food eaten at home rose 2.9% last month compared to a year earlier. High gas prices, tariffs, and extreme weather were to blame. That's the highest year-over-year inflation for the category since August 2023. This is NPR News. The U.S. military says the remains of the second Army soldier who went missing during military exercises in Morocco have been recovered. Specialist Mariah Simone Collington was 19 years old. She's the second soldier who fell off a cliff during a recreational hike in Morocco. The remains of Lieutenant Kendrick Lamont Key Jr. were recovered earlier this week. Meta is introducing an incognito mode for WhatsApp to allow private conversations with its AI chatbot. The feature aims to address privacy concerns about sharing sensitive information. Meta says messages in this mode will be processed securely, won't be saved by default, and will disappear upon exiting. Every World Cup brings a different soccer ball design. Sometimes people love it, other times not so much, as Freddy Menades reports from member station KNKX.
6: Adidas has designed a new soccer ball for each World Cup since 1970, starting with a traditional black and white checkered ball. Mike Boitola is the executive editor at the online publication Soccer America, and he has a theory about why this is done.
7: I think they basically want to ramp up the conversation about the ball because they're trying to sell it.
6: Former U.S. men's soccer reserve keeper Marcus Hahnemann thinks Adidas is trying to make the game better.
25: I don't know if they do, but that's their idea, right? And, you know, they're trying to keep advancing the game.
6: Adidas says the ball is designed to reflect each tournament it's used in. This year's ball features symbols for each of the three host countries, a blue star for the U.S., a red maple leaf for Canada, and a green eagle for Mexico. For NPR News, I'm Freddy Monades.
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27: 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Good morning. I'm Andrew Meyer, Deputy Editor for News here at IdeaStream, joined in the studio by Justin Glanville, Deputy Editor for Engaged Journalism. And we are here on the middle day of our annual Hunger Challenge. Justin, for 30 years, we have taken advantage of this space on the airwaves to raise both money for what we do at WKSU and IdeaStream and what our friends at food banks serving the 21 counties in our broadcast area do to meet the need for hunger.
28: That's right, Andrew. 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
1: 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I'm Stephanie Haney. Thank you for being with us. As we head into the warmer months, which we presume are coming here in Northeast Ohio one day, anytime now, many people will be spending more time outdoors, whether it's at the pool, maybe on a hike, maybe just walking around the neighborhood. With that additional time in the sun comes a risk that often gets overlooked: skin cancer. It's the most commonly diagnosed cancer in the United States, and experts say many cases are preventable with simple, consistent habits. Still, there is a lot of confusion out there about sunscreen safety, how much protection we really need, and who's actually at risk. Today, we'll do our best to clear up some of those common misconceptions and learn practical tips to help protect your skin. With me by video call, we have Dr. David Crow, Department Chair of Dermatology at MetroHealth. Dr. Crow, welcome to the show.
2: Thank you very much for having me.
1: We do want to hear from you. Maybe you have questions about including sunscreen in your skin routine. 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We're at The Sound of Ideas. Now, Dr. Crow, can we start by setting the table here with what are the most common types of skin cancer?
2: Sure, absolutely. So I could honestly talk for an hour about skin cancer, but I want to boil it down to three types that are important to know about, and those are basal cell carcinoma, squamous cell carcinoma, and melanoma. And basal cell carcinoma is extremely common, less of a risk overall to your general health, and generally will occur in older individuals. Squamous cell carcinoma is a bit less common, also generally occurs in older individuals, and is a slightly more of an increased risk to your health if you allow it to grow to a large size. Melanoma is is the type of skin cancer that most people know about, and it comes from the common mole or dark spot on your skin. We call it a nevus, and it is quite dangerous if you allow it to grow big enough or long enough, and it's also the type that can occur in very young people. In fact, in young women, aside from breast cancer, it's one of the more common types of cancer that can occur.
1: Mm. So what's the difference between basal cell and squamous cell? Is there a difference in how that comes to be or how we can look for it?
2: Sure. Basal cell carcinoma, when you're looking at it on your skin, often looks like a small bump that may have some little blood vessels inside of it. And it is often it can bleed frequently if traumatized. Squamous cell carcinoma is it looks like more of a thick kind of crusted rough looking bump on the skin. They can both look pretty similar, and it sometimes can take a dermatologist to tell the difference between the two. But the important parts are that they are growing. They are often they can bleed, and they can have kind of sores in the middle of them. In particular, basal cell carcinoma can have a central sore.
24: Okay. So if someone is conducting a thorough skin examination, what would they want to look like? What can you tell us about the ABCDE rule?
2: Sure. ABCDE rule refers to melanoma. And generally, when you're looking at a dark spot in your skin, A refers to asymmetry, which refers to one side not looking like the other. B refers to border, when the border is irregular. C refers to color, if there are multiple different colors, and importantly, shades of black and blue and other colors. D refers to diameter, a diameter greater than 6 millimeters, which is about the size of a pencil eraser, is generally not a good thing. And E refers to evolution over time. So generally, a mole that's changing over a period of months rather than very slowly over a period of years is more of a concern. So if you have two or more of those features in a given dark spot, it's generally good to get it checked out by a dermatologist or a physician of some kind.
24: Now, the B part of that rule, the border irregularity, does that mean if it's not just a round shape?
2: Right. That if it's not round, you can generally have some irregularity in border, and it doesn't have to be perfectly round or oval. But yes, if you're getting unusual border irregularity where the border is poorly defined or perhaps juts out on one side of a lesion, this would kind of be similar to the asymmetry of the A of in these criteria. But that's generally what you're going to look for.
24: Okay. We have a clip from an IdeaStream public media reporter, Abby Marshall, who recently experienced skin cancer. Let's hear that now.
8: Hi, my name is Abby Marshall. I'm a reporter and producer here at IdeaStream Public Media. And in 2022, I was diagnosed with stage 3 melanoma. I had been noticing that one of my moles, and I am quite fair-skinned, so I have moles, freckles, lots of things that can be difficult to track. And I had noticed that one of them had been changing. And so I went to a dermatologist and got it tested and found out that, yes, in fact, it was melanoma. So I was referred to a whole suite of cancer doctors up at University Hospitals in Cleveland, and I went through a whole treatment plan. So that included an excision surgery, which is how I have such a large, gnarly scar on my arm that did save my life, but quite big for just a tiny little speck. And they took out also some lymph nodes to test if the melanoma had spread to other parts of my body. And unfortunately, it had. And while none of my scans showed any lumps or masses or anything growing anywhere else, I did go through a year of immunotherapy treatments, which is basically an IV treatment that allows the body to recognize and attack the cancer cells. And in the years following, we've just been monitoring. I get ultrasounds to my lymph nodes. I get CT scans, all sorts of stuff to just make sure that the cancer is really gone. And so far, I have been in the clear, and I've got about a year until I'm at that magic 5-year mark. And I'm really looking forward to that. But it is just a testament that I was, you know, 24 at the time. No tanning. I always wear sunscreen. I came from a family that really drilled that into my head. But sometimes it can just be, you know, bad luck of the draw, bad genetic background with family history of melanoma. It could just be a really bad sunburn that just, you know, mutated over the years. And unfortunately, it happens quite a bit. So it's really important to go to the dermatologist, get your skin looked at, keep track of any moles, freckles, anything like that.
24: Now, Dr. Crow, Abby mentioned a couple of things there that I want to ask you some follow-up questions on. One thing she mentioned was the 5-year mark and that being an exciting point for someone who'd been diagnosed with skin cancer. Can you tell us about that?
2: Sure. That's generally thought to be the period of time when it's very unlikely that you will have a recurrence of the cancer. That being said, you can get recurrence of melanoma much later, but it's quite rare. So it is kind of a line in the sand where we say that the person is in a durable remission, and it is a nice place to be.
24: Okay. We have an email now in from Logan, which gets to another follow-up question about what Abby shared with us there. So Logan is asking us to back up a little bit and explain why skin cancer is dangerous to begin with. Logan says most folks think that skin cancer stays confined to the skin. Does it? And that's something Abby mentioned there, Dr. Crow, about it actually spreading beyond where it was initially found. So can you tell us about that?
2: Yes. As skin cancer progresses, it gains mutations in it. It changes in a way that allows it to spread to different areas of the body. In particular, melanoma has the tendency to do this. And it can sometimes happen earlier in the process, earlier in its growth phase, so that it can happen in very young individuals. Squamous cell carcinoma can also do this, although it takes longer in general for that those mutations to accumulate and for this to happen. Basal cell carcinoma very rarely spreads. In fact, it's quite unusual for basal cell carcinoma to. It's just a less aggressive tumor overall, and those mutations just don't develop. Mm.
1: Another thing that Abby mentioned there was the fact that additional scans didn't show any lumps or masses. So if that's the case with someone who has skin cancer, how would a doctor know that it had spread if they weren't seeing those lumps or masses elsewhere?
2: So a lot of it is asking the patient. There's a scan called a PET scan, which is probably the most important.
1: Another thing that Abby mentioned there was the fact that additional scans didn't show any lumps or masses. So if that's the case with someone who has skin cancer, how would a doctor know that it had spread if they weren't seeing those lumps or masses elsewhere?
2: So a lot of it is asking the patient.

0: something that we call hypermetabolic, or using a lot of nutrients. And when you see something that's hypermetabolic in the skin or in other organs, it can indicate that that is that the cancer spread to a different area. Aside from that, after the scans are negative, it's all about doing a good skin examination to detect lymph nodes and other, because skin cancer can spread to the skin, you can find metastasis in the skin, and also to ask questions about whether they're having any headaches or problems that may indicate that there's skin cancer in a different organ.
1: So is that something that goes along with the question of what is the danger of skin cancer, those symptoms that you can experience, and also just in general the spread to other areas of the body?
0: Yes. Those are, in general, it can be hard to tell whether anything is spread early in the disease, but what you can notice is if you have enlarged lymph nodes, in particular enlarged lymph nodes, which are kind of the infection and kind of the drainage system of the body. If you have lumps in your armpit near where you have a dark spot, that could indicate that perhaps the melanoma has spread to that area. That's one of the areas that it spreads first. So that would be an early sign.
1: We have another clip now from a skin cancer survivor, Jen Book. Let's hear that, please.
2: I found that cancer also affected me, likely from the use of tanning beds. I tanned regularly in college and after college, not really paying much attention to the damage it was doing to my skin until I noticed a mole on my arm changing quickly and drastically. There's different kinds of skin cancer, and I was diagnosed with the worst kind, which is melanoma. I was diagnosed in August of 2017, and they diagnosed it through a biopsy, and then when it came back absolutely positive for melanoma, the doctor had to do a pretty serious surgery to get all of the cancer and also make sure that they didn't leave any. So the perimeter around my arm, the scar is much bigger than the actual mole was because the cancer wasn't just the size of that mole. I had, I believe, 30 stitches on the inside of my arm and 3 on the outside. But since my doctor performing the surgery was a dermatologist, she was able to make it so I had minimal scarring, thankfully. Tans are amazing. So get a spray tan if you want to have that pigment in your skin without having the risk of cancer.
1: Dr. Crow, we saw some images there, if you're watching us on the Ohio Channel or the IdeaStream Public Media YouTube page, of the scar for Jen Book. We also saw the scar that Abby Marshall had, which is pretty large. Those are much larger than what you would expect a mole to be. Why did those incisions have to be so big? Why can that be necessary?
0: So we have, based on the depth of the melanoma, which is kind of how deep it is from top to bottom, if you look at it sideways in a skin sample, we determine what the optimal excision diameter will be, what the margins are, and we've come to these numbers based on a lot of different studies related to recurrence of melanoma. And generally, the deeper the melanoma is, the larger the margin is needed to completely clear it and prevent it from coming back. That being said, we're looking at these margins all the time in studies to try to determine what we can do, because honestly, the size of the margins that we take for melanoma are smaller than we used to. We used to take very large margins for all melanomas, but we're constantly looking at it to see what the optimal removal size would be.
1: Now, in that clip there, Jen mentioned that she's pretty confident that her skin cancer came from tanning beds. We have an email now in from Tom talking about tanning and being out in the sun. So Tom writes, "My brother says he won't wear sunscreen because he claims that the chemicals which comprise the sunscreen are worse for your health than the benefit of blocking the sun's rays. And also, quote, sunlight is good for you. We've evolved to soak in those rays." And then Tom asks, "What would you tell my brother and people who indulge in naturalist theories that are skeptical of sunscreen?" What do you think about that,
0: Sure,
1: Dr. Crow?
0: that's certainly a controversial topic, and I certainly feel for people who struggle with this. And the important points are that there are chemical sunscreens and there are physical sunscreens. The chemical sunscreens are the

0: ones that are under the most scrutiny, both in terms of safety and environmental impact. And you can tell whether something has a chemical is a chemical sunscreen based on the names that are on the bottle. It usually titles like oxybenzone and avobenzone. And physical sunscreens are those that are comprised of zinc or titanium. And those are generally thought to be much safer from the standpoint of environment and also to the individual. So while the concept of the safety of chemical sunscreens is pretty complex, I would say that those who are on the fence about what they should use and the safety of them, they should use a physical sunscreen, which has ingredients like zinc or titanium. And you should also use non-nanoparticle sunscreens that are physical in nature. In terms of the question about the sun exposure being healthy, while it is true that you can boost your vitamin D production from sun exposure, which is the most commonly used reason for getting sun exposure, it's not a very efficient way to get vitamin D. In fact, we can get a lot more with a lot more regularity in our diets. So using the sun to obtain vitamin D not only increases your risk of skin cancer, but it also makes it so that have more sun damage over time, and it really doesn't get you a whole lot of vitamin D.
1: Let's talk about SPF quickly. Can you tell us what SPF actually measures and what number we should be looking for on sunscreen labels?
0: Sure. So SPF is the sun protection factor, and it basically measures how much radiation it would take to cause a sunburn in skin that has the sunscreen on it versus skin that doesn't have the sunscreen on it. So it's basically a ratio, and what we're looking for to have people use is an SPF 30, and that blocks about 97% of the ultraviolet light that causes sunburn. That being said, we often recommend SPF 50 just because these SPF measures were made under perfect conditions, and nobody's perfect, and trying to reapply to the degree that is to create these numbers is often impractical. So getting an SPF 50 would give you a little bit of extra boost of protection if you're using a sunscreen imperfectly, which most people are.
1: And when we talk about the number of sunscreen there, the SPF value, is that the same 50 just all over the body, or is it different for the face and the rest of the body?
0: Preferably the entire body. The face is probably the most important area and probably the area that people apply to the most, and you can certainly apply the same SPF on the entirety of the body.
1: What about SPF that is marketed as being in makeup for people that wear makeup? Is that sufficient for the SPF that you're putting on your face?
0: So it is for the period of time just after you use it. The important part to know about makeups that have sunscreen in them is that they're not meant to be applied multiple times a day. They're meant to be applied once, maybe twice, and you need to have a backup because sunscreen loses its efficacy over time. So you do need to have a traditional sunscreen in tow if you're going to spend a lot of time in the sun, because the combination products are only going to be used for their intended purposes.
1: And can we just look at the bottle and look at what's recommended for reapplication, or is there a general rule you can tell us?
0: So what we would like people to do is to, if they have a sunscreen that's appropriate, which is SPF 30, what we call broad spectrum, and also waterproof or water resistant, we generally have people reapply every 2 hours. And also after they go swimming or have really heavy sweating. Every 2 hours, it's difficult to keep to. And honestly, I feel like in addition to sunscreen, it's really important to invest in sun protective clothing because that's going to last quite a bit longer. It is going to be less expensive than buying sunscreen to the degree that you would need it. And there's a lot of very breathable and comfortable sun protective shirts that people can wear at the beach and with other activities.
1: What about for children? Are there particular rules that we should be keeping in mind when it comes to sun protection in children, and particularly thinking about, you know, the importance of the type of sunscreen?
0: Sure. So babies that are less than 6 months of age, there is not currently an approved sunscreen to be used in that age group. That's not to say that using small amounts of sunscreen is dangerous. It just hasn't been studied in very young children. When babies are of that age, it's very important to wear sun protective clothing and keep them out of direct sunlight for long periods of time, because they're going to be very sensitive to sunburn. So after 6 months of age, it is best to use the physical sunscreens, the ones that I mentioned earlier, zinc, titanium, main ingredients, because they're thought to be safer and they're also less irritating. And they are usually quite broad spectrum. So physical sunscreens after 6 months of age.
1: When people are out in the sun, if they have a different skin tone, people with darker skin tone, with more pigment in their skin, do they need less sunscreen, or is it the same?
0: Also a controversial topic. I think that our sunscreen advice doesn't always take into account the fact that there, some people have some innate protection from the color of their skin. And that being said, it is still best to follow the guidelines, apply every 2 hours, use SPF 30. Often people with darker skin prefer a tinted sunscreen that usually has iron oxide in it, which blends in quite a bit better. It's quite a bit more elegant. That being said, the risk of skin cancer is lower. I would say that the application instructions are the same, but the goals are slightly different. There's going to be a reduced incidence of skin cancer, although the incidence is also already quite low. But in addition, there is the risk of sun damage and discoloration of the skin over time in people with darker skin. So that part is prevented with sunscreen use. So although the guidelines are the same, the goals are slightly different.
1: One more question here as we wrap up, Dr. Crow. Some people think that if you're out in the sun and you don't get a sunburn, if your skin tans, that you don't need sunscreen. Is there any truth to that?
0: No. I would say that the tan that you get makes it so that you have, basically, your skin has an SPF of 2. So there's maybe a slight increase in the blocking of ultraviolet radiation, but it's something that people take much too far, in my opinion, and they think that they're kind of immune to the sun's rays after that point, but they're still getting a lot of damage to their skin, and it gives people a false sense of security, and they often will still burn, and you just won't be able to see it as well. So there's no such thing as a healthy tan, and you should still take the protection that I mentioned.
1: All right, Dr. Crow, thank you very much for your time, Department Chair of Dermatology at MetroHealth. We appreciate it.
0: Thank you so much.
1: This is The Sound of Ideas. I'm Stephanie Haney. We'll be taking a break now, and when we come back, we'll talk to Northeast Ohio's jobs development partner about growing the region's workforce. First, though, we'll hear from IdeaStream Public Media editors Andrew Meyer and Justin Glanville with how you can support programming here at IdeaStream Public Media. 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
2: Hi there, Stephanie, and great show so far. 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
1: You're with The Sound of Ideas from IdeaStream Public Media. I'm Stephanie Haney. Thank you for staying with us. Northeast Ohio doesn't have enough people to fill available jobs. This is a problem that will continue to impact the region over the next 4 years. This is according to a recent economic forecast report from Team NEO, a nonprofit economic development organization. In the report, Economic Projections Through 2030, Team NEO found that the value of the goods and services coming out of Northeast Ohio are expected to increase on par with the state and national economies, but employment numbers will remain nearly flat. So what does this continued workforce gap mean for the region's economy and also competitiveness? We're going to talk about that today with our guests. Joining me in studio, we have Jacob Duritsky. He's the Vice President of Strategy, Research, and Talent at Team NEO. Jacob, welcome back to the show.
10: Good morning.
1: Also in studio with us, we have Michelle Rose. She's the Chief Executive Officer of Greater Cleveland Works. This is a nonprofit workforce development organization. Michelle, welcome.
11: Good morning. Thanks for having me.
1: If you want to be a part of this conversation, you can email us at soi@ideastream.org, or you can message us on Instagram. We're at The Sound of Ideas. Now, Jacob, before we get too far into the report, can you explain to us GDP, gross domestic product, and why that's an important economic indicator?
10: Yeah, absolutely. So GDP, a lot of people hear that nationally, right? You think about U.S. GDP, global GDP, what's going on in the economy. As we think about GDP here, it's the value add of goods and services in the community. Maybe said differently, what do people want that we produce from a goods and services perspective? So it's our manufacturing environment, it's our services that are in demand all over the world. The products that we make here are still very much in demand, which is a great thing and drives a lot of our economic health.
1: And so where does Cleveland land comparative to the rest of Ohio and the country as a whole in that space?
10: Yeah, so if you think about GDP, two ways to think about it. One is direct GDP. Our goods and services are highly in demand. When you look at growth projected out toward 2030 for us relative to the state and the country, strong growth, competitive growth, that's something that has been a hallmark of our economy for the last couple of decades. Productivity, GDP per worker, also incredibly strong. We're actually outpacing both the state and the country as a whole. So a lot to be encouraged by in terms of our industry mix and our product portfolio. The challenge becomes when you look at the job side of it. And jobs is a bigger structural issue that we have to start to deal with over time, because while GDP continues to grow and we're becoming a more productive economy, we still need people. And right now, we're continuing to see small population declines. We're continuing to see an aging population, aging out of sectors of the economy like manufacturing that are incredibly important here. And we're at a point where we're not simply going to grow our way out of this. We have to start to think about the assets in our backyard and also how we attract and retain more workers here.
1: So this is something, this workforce issue, Jacob, it's something that Team NEO has flagged before, and that this is a call to action. How and why do we respond to this call to action?
10: Yeah, so why is because we're increasingly seeing a gap between what our employers need and people who are trained and prepared for those careers in the community. That is only projected in the next 5 to 10 years to grow. A sector like manufacturing alone is projected to have 60 to 100,000 job openings in manufacturing production occupations, because so much of that labor force is 55 and older. So we know what the problem is. We love putting out reports, but I think we're at a point in time where if you look out over the next 5 to 10 years, the structural issues, particularly around population, demographics, the labor force that we have, there aren't signs that they're just suddenly going to change and alter course. So how do we think, and I think this is why this conversation is so important, how do we think about the alignment between economic development and helping companies grow, workforce development, and the people we have in our community today? And how do we start to amplify sort of the opportunity that we have here to connect people to really, really good jobs and to do it in a much bigger, more impactful way?
1: Mm-hmm. Michelle, from someone working to connect people with jobs and employers, what does the job landscape look like for you right now?
6: Sure. So one thing that's been true in several iterations of the labor market over the past couple of years, as Jacob and his team have laid out, is that there still remain job openings in this market. And there still remain residents who need access to opportunity. So at Greater Cleveland Works, we really think about how we close that gap. And there are several interventions. It's going to take a lot of approaches. One of the ways we close the gap is recruiting more people to come to Cleveland and work at these great companies. But that can't be all of it. It's really also got to be a real look at our current labor market, our current potential workforce, including students in high school right now, and people who've been disconnected from the workforce for one reason or another. So one thing we see a lot at our job center at Ohio Means Jobs is that residents have some logistical and cost of living barriers that are holding them back from fully participating in either training for a career pathway or the labor market broadly. And so one of our interventions and one of our responses to that is, how do we meet those barriers, remove them? And so the real question in front of them is, what is the right career pathway for me? What is going to pay me a family sustaining wage and be a quality work experience?
1: And when you're thinking about matching people with a job, is it something specific? Is it a skill that's specific that employers are looking for, or is it more soft skills right now?
6: It's all of them. And it really depends on the job, but it also depends a lot on the person and the job coach that they have. Job coaching is one of the most important jobs in our market, in our community, because it really is the combination of interests, skills, personality, desires. So I think that we are launching a new predictive matching platform called Arena for Greater Cleveland Works, which is a technological solution a little bit to what a job seeker might want to do with their career. And we know that that results in a better fit and ultimately better retention, which is good for employers and good for job seekers to have that economic stability. So it assesses a number of things, primarily skills and credentials, but also what someone likes to do at work, how they operate at work, And then that predictive matching algorithm is able to predict which of our local jobs they're going to be most successful in.
1: Hmm, okay. Now, Jacob, you were quoted in a previous conversation in Cleveland.com as saying this region is not Columbus in terms of growth. What did you mean by that?
10: I meant that Columbus has had opportunities, advantages that they've capitalized on in different ways than we have. And a lot of that has nothing to do with the value proposition for the market and everything to do with how they've grown and the point at which they've grown, right? They've thought about land use planning differently. They've thought about things like water rights differently, right? They've capitalized on the experience, I think, of other communities that have maybe struggled with some of these declines over the past few decades, and they've done things differently. That's great for Columbus, but I think we have to identify our own unique value proposition, and it starts in our backyard, frankly. And I think that's why when you think about the intersection of the work that we do trying to attract and grow companies here, the work that Michelle does in trying to train a labor market that is largely here, that's got to be a part of the strategy. How do we capture the people who are disconnected, who are here from the labor market, who know why Northeast Ohio is a great place to live, it's a great place to work? Keep them here. The Cleveland Town Alliance, how do we retain more of those college graduates when they're here? Jobs Ohio has relocation incentives to lure people to the state of Ohio for around specific industry opportunities for specific jobs. We have to take advantage of all of that, but it starts with the core value proposition. And for all of those, like Michelle and I, who are really interested and engaged in this work, we think Northeast Ohio has what it takes. How do we now translate these insights into action and really speed it up so we don't fall further behind?
1: I'm interested in the finding in the report that the output, the services and the goods, that value is increasing while the workforce is remaining nearly flat. So what does that mean? Are we producing above our counterparts?
10: I think particularly around manufacturing, we're absolutely producing above our counterparts. But what it means, practically speaking, is companies are finding a ways to be more productive without people. It means they're investing in technology. Sometimes they're investing in automation. They're thinking about capital investment differently as ways to offset it. That said, we still have a host of small and medium-sized manufacturers and professional services firms who haven't even begun that journey of automation and technology adoption, who are still relying on people, who are still relying on an aging labor force, who are making incremental adjustments to their products by switching from, you know, a pen and paper to record product tolerances to using Microsoft Excel. That's a big adjustment for a company, even in 2025. So how do we capitalize on that? But fundamentally within that, people want the types of goods we produce. People want the types of services that we have, legal, financial, insurance. They're in demand all over the world. Let's make sure people are in those jobs and we can keep that demand growing. Mm-hmm.
1: Michelle, you mentioned the fact that there are workers here or people who could be working that are not filling these positions that do exist here. So why is that happening? Are people finding themselves sidelined for lack of training, and is there training available for those people if that is the case?
6: Yeah, I think really the big answer here is in training. And our job as a system is using data like what Jacob and his team produce has to be around adjusting the quality of providers and expecting a lot of our partners in community colleges and other training providers that get people credentials and certifications to do this work, evolving the curriculum as we go, bringing new curriculum to market so that workers are prepared. And ultimately, all of this has to be done in partnership with employers. So it's hard sometimes when you're a small and medium-sized employer, you've got big changes ahead. You may not have a full HR department. You may not even have a single HR person. How are we helping employers think about what their workers need, getting their prospective workforce into training and then ultimately into those jobs? But yes, training is, I think, the biggest intervention we can take to get people off the sidelines and into these jobs. But that is expensive, it's time consuming, and it takes a lot of involvement from a broad swath of partners. But we are doing that work, and I really think that is the path forward here.
1: Is there something that you're seeing, Michelle, that is a specific job sector that's particularly in demand right now?
6: Yeah, I mean, we work with any employer, but of course, our large healthcare institutions, as well as smaller healthcare providers, increasingly care focused on seniors are always going to be in demand. Our hospitals are great partners. They hire a lot of people. They're large employers. And then we also see manufacturing needs still, small, medium, and large size. employers, and then tech is the cross-cutting skill and job type that we see in a number of sectors that are still in demand.
1: Jacob, you mentioned the increase in use of automation. Is that something that we expect to just continue to increase here in Northeast Ohio, artificial intelligence use in general?
10: Yeah, there's a lot there. So yes, I think is a general answer as we continue to think about investments, but it's not just AI. The Internet of Things, the thinking about productivity enhancements like sensors, there are small incremental steps that can help you be more productive. Technology is going to be a big part of that. We're doing some work with the Great Eastman Partnership right now, looking at incumbent skills of workers in professional services firms and how they continue to keep up. We're working with our higher education partners to make sure graduates are coming out of colleges and workforce programs with those skills embedded in what they're trying to do. So technology is going to continue to evolve. It's going to shape and shift our industries. But there's also upsides to that technology investment. Right? Why can't we be the place that makes those supplies that go into the AI process, that go into the data centers, right? We're really, really good at making things here. It's not just about the AI itself. It's about the components and the intellectual property behind all of that, that we have an environment for and a supply chain for that could do it well here.
1: Mm. I'm not sure if either of you have caught this, but there is a video that's making the rounds on social media right now. There was a commencement speech at the University of Central Florida where the commencement speaker was talking about artificial intelligence and how it being kind of the next revolutionary thing just in the workforce, and that got a big boo from the crowd of graduates. And then the next statement was, you know, this didn't exist so many decades ago, and that got a big cheer from the crowd of graduates. So my question regarding that, Michelle, is what are prospective workers thinking? What are you seeing here in Northeast Ohio about artificial intelligence?
6: Yeah, I didn't see the video, but I do think AI and its the possibility of it as a revolution in the way we live and work is very present for everyone in any kind of job. It's present in our jobs and it's present in yours and really in any kind of the jobs that we have open in this community. I think workers want to know what's expected of them, how they can be successful in their job. I think they want to know how their employer is deploying AI and what impact that will have on them. My hope, and this is optimistic in some markets, but that AI is an augmentation and a tool that workers use and not a replacement for human beings. I think that's likely the scenario we're going to see in most employers, at least in the very near term. And so it really becomes a question of how are we preparing our workforce, including students in school now, to be successful at using AI and leveraging it in their daily lives and their work without teaching it to replace themselves. And I think really it's those basic AI skills and understanding of what it can do and what it's good at, and then also its limitations. A lot of these things we still need humans to do, and we want humans to do.
1: We have about a minute left, so I want to ask Michelle, because I know you're a boomerang. You left the Northeast Ohio area and you came back. So what brought you back?
6: Wanting to raise my children in Cleveland. I have three daughters. It's a beautiful place to live, especially as we approach the magical month of June when the weather is always good. My parents are here. I'm from here. And this is a better place, I think, to get to see the impact of your work. I'm a public servant. I served in the federal government. And my work now is public service, too, but I get to see it and live it more every day. So those are all the reasons I moved back.
1: Okay. Well, we will continue to follow this, obviously, whether it's boomerangs or people coming here that haven't been here yet, what happens with the workforce. We appreciate it. Thank you for being our guests today. Jacob Durisky, Vice President, Strategy, Research, and Talent at Team NEO. Thanks.
10: Thank you.
1: And Michelle Rowe, CEO of Greater Cleveland Works. We appreciate it.
6: Thank you.
1: That's all the time we have for the show today. If you missed any part of the show, you can hear a rebroadcast tonight at 9 on 89.7 WKSU. You can also find every episode of The Sound of Ideas wherever you get your podcasts and on the IdeaStream Public Media YouTube page. To get the last word on today's topics, you can email us at soi@ideastream.org or message us on Instagram. We're at The Sound of Ideas. Yesterday, we talked about the Bike to Work movement in Northeast Ohio, and an event called Critical Mass came up. This is a large gathering of cyclists. It happens every month around the world. David B. in Cleveland Heights wrote in, "I so much appreciate bicyclists for both the environmental support, but also the more people who use cars less means lower prices for the rest of us. I also appreciate and have donated to the Ohio City Bicycle Co-op. Great people and community. However, in the past, when I've participated in critical mass rides, I was bothered by the long line of bikes blocking traffic at intersections, regardless of the traffic lights, and I saw the frustration and maybe anger of the car drivers. I hope this is done in a more reasonable way now. David B., thank you for sharing your experience and your thought. Tomorrow on The Sound of Ideas, we'll talk about the ever-changing legal landscape of marijuana, including the Trump administration's recent move to reclassify it. Then, we'll learn about the upcoming Canton Greek Festival in a new installment of The Menu. That's our biweekly series in partnership with Cleveland Magazine. I'm Stephanie Haney. Thank you for keeping the conversation going. I will see you back here tomorrow. And now, we'll say hello again to editors Andrew Meyer and Justin Glanville. They're sharing more information about how you can support programming at IdeaStream Public Media. Hi, Andrew.
2: Hi there, Stephanie. 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

0: O'Leary's shirt,
1: Wow.
0: right? And we all march down to the we all marched down. They were so this was the 80s, this was 86. And so in my lifetime, my conscious lifetime, I had never seen anything like that. But I think it scared the school board to where as soon as we got there, they came out and announced they were reversing their decision.
1: Wow,
0: And so
1: wow.
0: we were drunk with power, basically. We're
1: Yeah.
0: like, what? Is this easy?
1: Right.
0: Right? And the next day was the first time I ever saw a color picture on the cover of the Oakland Tribune.
1: And what was it?
0: It
1: Did
0: was a
1: it
0: color
1: say?
0: picture of
1: With
0: Principal
1: blood
0: O'Leary
1: splattered on
0: with
1: it.
0: blood all over him
1: Yep.
0: saying that students attacked Principal O'Leary
1: Wow.
0: on the way to, you know. And so that was a quick lesson.
1: That was your first real lesson.
0: Yeah.
1: Yeah. Yes, about that perception there. I was really fascinated by that news component in this film too, because we see that dynamic about protests all the time, where there's a particular part of the protest that becomes the news story versus the protest itself. In many instances, it's because of the looting. The looting is the thing that we see the most,
0: Yeah.
1: more than anything else.
0: So also I want to put this in the context in the movie, because what you're making is a great point that I think, what I'm setting up in the movie has to do with when I would be watching TV a lot, I was like addicted to TV. And my father would always be like, you know why you think it's interesting? Why you think those people's lives are interesting? And he would say, because they're not watching TV. Because the reality for many of us is we're spending so much time watching these screens. And so I'm like trying, and so for me, what we do see on these screens is a huge part of our life. It's a huge part of what affects us. And so I want that representation on there, not only the interpretation from what happened in real life to what's happening on the screen, but how we are affected by all these things.
1: Let's take a short break. My guest today is filmmaker, rapper, and organizer Boots Riley. His new movie is called I Love Boosters. We'll continue our conversation after a short break. This is Fresh Air.
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1: This is Fresh Air. I'm Tanya Mosley. And today I am talking with filmmaker, rapper, and organizer Boots Riley. His new film, I Love Boosters, out May 22nd, is his second feature. The first was Sorry to Bother You, an indie sensation in 2018. In 2023, Amazon released his series, I'm a Virgo, about a 13-foot-tall black teenager hidden away in Oakland. And long before any of his films, Riley was a labor organizer. He joined the Progressive Labor Party at 15 and led a walkout of 2,000 students at Oakland High. He's still organizing now, most recently with striking writers during the 2023 WGA strike. Riley says his music, his films, and his organizing are the same project. It's interesting about the casting of this film because you've got some real big heavy hitters. You've got Don Cheadle, you've got Demi Moore, Kiki Palmer, who's been around since she was 11. She's been famous.
0: Oh, yeah. Lakeith Stanfield.
1: And Lakeith Stanfield, part of whom you made famous with, you know, Sorry to Bother You, but he's since gone on and done so many things. And what's interesting is I interviewed Tessa Thompson a little while ago, and she told me the story of how you almost took her out of the cast of Sorry to Bother You because she had gotten a Marvel movie and you felt like she might be too exposed and too well known.
0: It wasn't just the Marvel movie, to be fair, but yeah.
1: But the fact that she was well known. So what has changed for you in this idea? Because in this film, I mean, you've got all these heavy hitters.
0: I think maybe just more confidence in myself. Like I saw with Tessa, like how we made that a very specific thing. You know what I'm saying? And I was
1: it
0: like,
1: worked.

0: Yeah,
1: Yeah.
0: and that I can write it in a way that, and we can shape it in a way where it does have its own specificity. And so, and I think maybe I was more reacting to how a lot of movies do. Like, it's the George Clooney. It's George Clooney breaking into banks. It's George Clooney being a sniper. It's George Clooney, and I was like, I don't want the it's George Clooney doing this thing. I want it to be this character, right? And I think that what I've realized is that even though the star of it all, stars, the how big someone is, can make people come to a movie for that, then it's my job to make them forget what they know about that person, right? What they know about that actor. And it's also the actor's job. So I'm picking people that can pull that off.
2: Why was Kiki the person that had to be Corvette?
0: Oh, I saw how in other movies, they were like, okay, she does this one thing or these two things, this certain cadence. And they were like missing this whole other piece of her.
2: Of Kiki, yeah.
0: Yeah. And not in all the things they did. This she's shown herself. That's how I knew it, right? And also I met with her and I could see this thing and her willingness to go there, you know? And in the same way that often I'm trying to cast against type. In that way, I saw with this, like, this is a chance to see someone do stuff that they haven't done before, and that she has this whole skill set that people were underappreciating.
2: You've said that you love stories that live inside of a contradiction. And what strikes me about this moment now in your life is you might have the most contradictions of all that you are living in this moment. I mean, you have produced a $20 million film. You're inside the system, critiquing the system. But I'd like to know, how are you thinking about that?
0: Yeah. Well, I think that we're all inside the system. I think if I had a job, I've had many jobs at retail. I've had many jobs, you know, doing stuff. Constructed redwood decks, all sorts of things like that. And I'm inside the system. Like, there's no getting out of it until we have a movement that creates a whole different system.
2: But in particular, though,
0: Yeah.
2: I mean, when your first movie, Sorry to Bother You, came out, it was like a breakthrough of, oh, he is really speaking to the system. He's talking truth to power. It's very an anti-capitalist movie. But now you're like a You're entering the seasoned, successful role, almost to the point where you are the system. You're
0: Yeah,
2: part
0: we
2: of
0: are,
2: that.
0: and I think what my films and my music has always said is that we all are the system. And my goal with my art is to instigate class struggle. So the reason that people know about me, for instance, is because of originally because of the music and now because of the movies. But from day one with the music, we were on EMI Records, no longer existing corporation, but they were maybe one of the most owned by a lot of heinous multinational corporation with investments all over the place, right? The reason is because I want this out on a platform to talk to people who, you know, they're not seeking out alternative things. They're not going to the punk DIY
2: So you got
0: spots.
2: to get inside in order to get to the people that you want to talk to.
0: But I wouldn't even put it that way because we're inside already. Like, there's no getting out of it. There's no make, even if you make a commune in the woods, by virtue of you not actually changing the way things are, you're living inside capitalism.
2: Our guest today is filmmaker, rapper, and organizer Boots Riley. His new film is titled I Love Boosters. I'm Tanya Mosley, and this is Fresh Air.

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1: Mayors know it better than most. Limited resources can stand in the way of realizing city planning goals. One program aims to address that by funding projects to improve city services in 20 countries. We share our conversation with mayors from three different continents on how they're tackling their city's biggest challenges. That's next time on 1A.
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2: This is Fresh Air. Our book critic Maureen Corrigan says, although the main characters in new novels by Nigerian writer Pemi Aguda and American writer Elizabeth Strout are worlds apart, they're united by the bond of loneliness. Here's her review.
3: In Beloved, Toni Morrison writes of a kind of loneliness that is wrapped tight like skin. I don't think Morrison's taut simile has been topped, but two new novels attest to the inexhaustibility of language to describe a state we all unwillingly experience. Peek at the multiple categories that Pemi Aguda's debut novel, One Leg on Earth, is shelved under, and you'll start to understand how distinctive her writing is. Amazon, for instance, sells the book under horror, occult and supernatural, city life, and literary fiction. It's all those and more. Aguda's shy main character is a 23-year-old Nigerian college graduate named Yosoye. A communications major, she feels lucky to have been assigned to an architectural firm in Lagos for her year of national service. Determined to shuck off what she thinks of as her inward tilt, Yosoye walks into a local joint shortly after moving into her one-room apartment. She convinces herself to sit down and order a beer, and when a man approaches, she goes off to a cheap motel with him and has sex. Then she discovers she's pregnant. In addition to all the mundane reasons why this pregnancy comes at a less than ideal time for Yosoye, there's also something weird happening in Lagos. Pregnant women have been walking into the ocean, jumping into lagoons, and drowning themselves. Some force compels them to be one with water. Aguda has linked motherhood and the supernatural before in her 2024 short story collection, Ghost Roots, which was a finalist for the National Book Award. Here, it's not only the mass suicides that render Yosoye's Lagos sinister. It's also the locale of the building project where she works, churning out promotional materials. Omi City will be a preserve of the wealthy, built on a peninsula reclaimed from the ocean. Right now, though, it's just miles of empty sand, occupied only by the architectural firm's rough headquarters. The self-important employees there barely acknowledge Yosoye's existence. Her lifelong loneliness motivates Yosoye to keep the pregnancy. Here's her thinking. An outline. That's what Yosoye had always felt like, a hollow outline of a person moving through space. It explained why people looked at her and looked away. An outline had no mass, no grounding force. This baby was now a dark little spot inside that outline. Yosoye felt its weight. As it grew, she would be shaded in until she became a real person. Through uncanny language and images, Aguda enchants her readers into an intimate connection with Yosoye. Talk about enchantment. Every time Elizabeth Strout brings out a new novel, which is often, I think to myself, she can't pull off another great book again, and then she does. Strout's signature subjects of loneliness and class humiliation reappear in The Things We Never Say, although Lucy Barton, a mainstay of her recent books, is absent. Instead, we meet someone new. Artie Dam is a 57-year-old high school history teacher, the kind of teacher who genuinely cares about his students and changes some of their lives. That said, Artie finds himself leading a secret life of sadness. He even contemplates suicide. A puzzling separation from his beloved adult son is one cause, but there's also Artie's low-level feeling of isolation. For instance, arriving home after a cocktail party, Artie says to his wife Evie, "I wonder why people never said anything real." Evie, a therapist, dismissively tells him not to be an idiot. We're told that Artie, as he walked to the closet with their coats, felt a dismalness return to him. There's a major secret revealed in the course of this story, and Artie's special area of interest, American Civil War history, allows the novel to make some profound commentary about our own contemporary civil wars. But Strout readers know her most overwhelming epiphanies sneak up in throwaway moments, fragmented short paragraphs. I'll leave you with one of those paragraphs, courtesy of Strout's omniscient narrator. "So blind we humans are, so blind, to each other and to ourselves, moving through life as though through shadows, putting out a hand in the dark and thinking we have touched someone. And maybe we have. But mostly we travel through life unsighted, grasping only the smallest details of one another's selves, including our own, thinking all the while that we can see."
2: Maureen Corrigan is a professor of literature at Georgetown University. She reviewed two novels by Pemi Aguda and Elizabeth Strout. Tomorrow on Fresh Air, as President Trump heads to Beijing for his summit with Xi Jinping, we speak with China expert and former national security official Rush Doshi. He says events of the past year show that China now faces the U.S. as a true peer as they square off over trade and tariffs, the Iran conflict, and the future of Taiwan. I hope you can join us. Up with what's on the show and get highlights of our interviews, follow us on Instagram at NPR Fresh Air. Fresh Air's executive producer is Sam Brigger. Our technical director and engineer is Audrey Bentham. Our engineer today is Adam Staniszewski. Our interviews and reviews are produced and edited by Phyllis Myers, Anne-Marie Baldonado, Lauren Krenzel, Teresa Madden, Monique Nazareth, Thea Challoner, Susan Nukundi, Anna Bauman, and Nico Gonzalez-Whistler. Our digital media producer is Molly C.B. Nesper. Roberta Shorrock directs the show. With Terry Gross, I'm Tanya Mosley.

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2: I'm Amy Eddings. 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
5: Welcome to the newsroom. I'm Janet Jalil. China rolls out the red carpet. President Trump lays on the charm as he holds talks with the Chinese leader Xi Jinping.
6: It's an honor to be with you. It's an honor to be your friend. And the relationship between China and the USA is going to be better than ever before.
5: The Israeli Prime Minister says he's made a secret trip to the United Arab Emirates during the Iran war. The UAE denies this. 3 years after a murder trial that inspired this miniseries...
7: God, this is Alec Murdoch. I need police and an ambulance immediately.
5: A U.S. lawyer convicted of killing his wife and son has had the verdict overturned. And a year after President Macron's slap from his wife made headlines around the world, a French journalist claims the reason was because she was jealous of his relationship with an actress. That's after this bulletin.
8: BBC News with David Harper. A long-awaited meeting between Donald Trump and Xi Jinping is taking place in the Chinese capital. Mr. Trump was greeted with a gun salute and military parade outside the Great Hall of the People in Beijing before the two leaders sat down for talks. Inside, President Xi had warm words for Mr. Trump.
9: I always believe that our two countries have more common interests than differences. Success in one is an opportunity for the other. And a stable bilateral relationship is good for the world. China and the United States both stand to gain from cooperation and lose from confrontation.
8: Mr. Trump was just as polite.
6: You and I have known each other now for a long time. In fact, the longest relationship of our two countries that any president and president has had. And that's, to me, an honor. We've had a fantastic relationship. We've gotten along. When there were difficulties, we worked it out. I would call you, and you would call me. And whenever we had a problem, people don't know, whenever we had a problem, we worked that out very quickly. We're going to have a fantastic future together.
8: They're expected to discuss trade, competition over technology, Taiwan, and America's war against Iran. Here's our Asia business correspondent, Sharanjana Tiwari.
10: This is such a significant moment. It's the first time that a U.S. president has been in China since 2017. It was President Trump last time, and he's returning to a very different China, a much more confident China. Chinese companies that have been making waves both at home and abroad. And so he's come with this business delegation of some of America's biggest, most prominent companies, people like Elon Musk, and Jensen Huang, who really sit at the centre of the pressure points between the world's two largest economies.
8: The United Arab Emirates has denied that the Israeli Prime Minister Benjamin Netanyahu paid a secret visit to the country, despite Mr. Netanyahu's office announcing this just hours before. A statement from the Prime Minister's office said the visit took place since the start of the Iran war and resulted in a historic breakthrough in relations. On Tuesday, the US Ambassador to Israel, Mike Huckabee, said that Israel had sent anti-missile batteries from its Iron Dome system to help the UAE combat Iranian strikes. The health ministry in Lebanon says Israeli airstrikes killed 22 people, including 8 children, across the south on Wednesday. Several were killed in strikes on vehicles on or near the main coastal highway linking the south to the capital Beirut. Lebanese officials say more than 400 people have been killed since a nominal ceasefire came into force last month. Israel says it's targeting Hezbollah. This is the latest world news from the BBC. A group of world-leading scientists has warned FIFA its current heat safety measures for next month's Men's World Cup are inadequate and could put players at risk of serious harm. International experts in health, climate and sports performance have called on football's governing body to introduce stronger protections. Katie Gornall reports.
11: New analysis suggests around a quarter of matches at this summer's World Cup are likely to be played in high-risk heat conditions. Plans have already been announced for mandatory 3-minute cooling breaks in each half of every match of the tournament. But the scientists believe FIFA's current measures are outdated and reckless with players' health. They're calling for longer breaks of at least 6 minutes and clearer rules to delay or postpone matches in extreme heat.
8: The mayor of Kyiv says a massive Russian attack is underway against the Ukrainian capital. In a social media post, Vitaly Klitschko told people to take cover and said a fire had broken out on the roof of a residential building. On Wednesday, Russia launched one of the biggest aerial attacks on Ukraine since the start of the full-scale invasion. Cuba's energy minister says the island has completely run out of fuel oil and diesel as a US blockade continues to cut off supplies. Vicente de la Olevi said the national grid was in a critical state, with parts of the capital Havana going without electricity for 20 hours a day. Neither Mexico nor Venezuela have sent fuel to the island since President Trump threatened to impose tariffs on any country breaching the blockade. A man accused of running a secret Chinese spy outpost in New York has been convicted of acting as an illegal foreign agent. Liu Jianwang faces up to 30 years in prison. US officials said he established the outpost in Manhattan in 2022, which served as a covert police station. They also accused him of helping China to locate a pro-democracy activist in California. Mr. Liu's lawyers argue the facility was a community center where Chinese diaspora could renew driving licenses and play games. BBC News.
5: You're listening to the newsroom from the BBC World Service with me, Janet Jalil. We begin in China, where in the past hour, President Trump has arrived in Beijing for the highly anticipated meeting with his Chinese counterpart, Xi Jinping. The two leaders took part in an arrival ceremony at the Great Hall of the People before holding bilateral talks scheduled to last around an hour. In his opening remarks, Mr. Trump was effusive in his praise for President Xi.
6: So I really look very much forward to our discussion. It's a big discussion. There are those that say this is maybe the biggest summit ever. They can never remember anything like it. It's, I can say in the United States, it's people aren't talking about anything else. But it's an honor to be with you. It's an honor to be your friend. And the relationship between China and the USA is going to be better than ever before. Thank you very much.
5: The summit will be dominated by the issues of trade, Iran and Taiwan. After Mr. Trump's failed attempt to impose swingeing tariffs on China, his seeming inability to end Iran's blockade of the Strait of Hormuz, and amid global concerns about the economic impact of the war he started in the Middle East. Well, covering all this is our Beijing correspondent, Stephen McDonnell, who joins us live. And Stephen, what's the latest?
12: Well, I mean, what a welcome. I mean, China does know how to turn on these ceremonies, even for its main global competitor on the world stage, or perhaps because this is China's main global competitor on the world stage. Maybe it's a even more incentive to really show off the heart of Beijing. And certainly for someone like Donald Trump, they know how to make him feel special. So he arrives in his motorcade with all the motorbikes in front. There's the guard of honor, the music. And Donald Trump seemed to especially like the little crowd of kids jumping up and down, shouting out, yeah, you know, there he was doing his signature Donald Trump fist pump and giving them a little clap. So, like I said, I think China does know how to make him feel special. And from the comments we heard before, he has responded in kind with his glowing praise of his opposite number, Xi Jinping.
5: Yes. What do you make of that glowing praise? Because it's so different from the hard line he was taking when he's campaigning to be president. Is it a sign that his position is weaker than it was when he visited China last time nearly a decade ago?
12: Yeah, well, it is funny because Donald Trump, he does, on the one hand, you know, he'll be sort of China, this, China, that. So sorry about my bad impersonation of his, the way he pronounces the name. But he'll be criticizing China one minute and then praising Xi the next. He's been doing this all along, partly because he likes a strong man figure. He brags about his friendship with authoritarian leaders all over the world. And when it comes to Xi Jinping, it's no different. But, you know, it's interesting to see his body language. Normally, he can be very bombastic, even rude in the presence of other leaders. But when he comes here, he's sitting across from a power equal and seems to realize it. So just the way that they shake hands, the way he sort of behaves in Xi Jinping's presence, it's like he wants Xi to like him, and he, you know, he sort of wants to feel like, here we are, we're these two great figures and we can do deals, etc., etc. So he's certainly not the show-offy Donald Trump that we see in other, well, settings.
5: And talking of deals, what is likely to come out that's going to be concrete rather than just warm words and handshakes and charm?
12: Well, that's a very good question. The answer is possibly not much. Because in terms of, like, you know, there's this big delegation of CEOs from the US that who have accompanied Donald Trump. I don't think we're going to see massive trade deals signed by them, but perhaps some symbolic ones. I mean, if China agreed to buy a few more Boeing jets, that would make the US government pretty happy. But, I think people should be looking out not so much for the specifics of the deals, but more the imagery associated with this and whether or not they can recast the relationship. I mean, one sign would be for them to reaffirm that the tariff war detente will continue. That, in theory, could run out in October. I know we have a few months to go, but that would be something. But like I said, the optics, though, are not nothing, and I think that is part of it for both of these governments.
5: Stephen, thank you. Stephen McDonnell there in Beijing. Israel's Prime Minister Benjamin Netanyahu has said that he made a secret trip to the United Arab Emirates at the height of the US-Israel war on Iran to meet its president. His office said the visit had led to a historic breakthrough in relations between Israel and the UAE. But the Emirati state has denied that this happened, calling the claims baseless. This comes after recent reports that the UAE had secretly carried out its own attacks on Iran in retaliation for the Iranian attacks on its oil facilities. The UAE is one of a number of Arab states that have normalized relations with Israel in what are known as the Abraham Accords. And on Tuesday, the US disclosed that Israel had shared part of its Iron Dome defense system with the Emirati state. Our Middle East analyst is Sebastian Usher.
13: Well, what we have from Mr. Netanyahu's office is essentially that he paid a visit during the war and it was secret, and he had a meeting with the Emirati president, and it talks about a historic breakthrough being achieved at that meeting. No more information on that. There is some more information that the Israeli media is giving, not confirmed officially, about where the meeting might have taken place, how long it lasted, etc. All of that, though, is undercut to an obviously to quite a large extent by the fact that the UAE Foreign Ministry has stepped out very quickly and denied the reports. Now, it says it denies any reports about this meeting, saying they're baseless. Now, whether that was drafted while it was still being reported in the Israeli media before an actual statement by the Prime Minister's office is interesting, because it's quite different to say that, you know, Israeli media reports are based, but to say that the actual Prime Minister of Israel is lying, which is what that would be, is intriguing to say the least.
5: And Sebastian, if this was a secret visit, why did Mr. Netanyahu's office release this statement?
13: I think this is about propaganda as much as anything else. I'm pretty sure that if this meeting did take place, and I think you'd have to say that the likelihood is that it did, otherwise why would Mr. Netanyahu's office be, you know, putting out its neck like this? But as you said, it's a secret meeting, but imagine the UAE very much wanted it to remain a secret meeting, didn't want it to be made public, which I think has led to that very swift response. So from the Israeli perspective, it is another way, as far as Mr. Netanyahu is concerned, both for his domestic audience, elections are due to come up soon, and the world audience, of just how central Israel now is to the security of the Middle East, and how Arab countries are looking to Israel for their protection. I mean, this latest report comes after we heard from a US ambassador to Israel, Mike Huckabee, just a day or so ago, saying that the US essentially confirms that Israel had sent some of its anti-ballistic missiles from its famed Iron Dome system to the UAE with personnel to help UAE fight back against those Iranian attacks.
5: And it's particularly sensitive for the UAE because there have been reports of it carrying out its own attacks on Iran.
13: There's that, absolutely. I mean, I think the position pre-war where the UAE didn't want to stir up Iran, I think that's gone. I mean, obviously the two sides now are at each other's throats. I think the UAE, though, I mean, has two real concerns here. One is it doesn't want to be even more in the target of Iran, which this would likely lead to. Also, I mean, although the UAE signed up to the Abraham Accords back in 2020, though it has diplomatic relations with Israel, though cordial relations with Israel go back years and years, business-wise, they're very, very close to each other. Of the countries in the Arab world and Israel, I'd say they're probably the closest. But it's still a big embarrassment for an Arab country of this kind to host the Israeli Prime Minister Benjamin Netanyahu. There were a couple of times when Mr. Netanyahu was due to go to the UAE over the past few years since the Abraham Accords. Those didn't happen because of anger within the UAE over things that had happened in Israel. So this shows still it's very sensitive as far as Arab governments are concerned, even ones, as I say, that have signed up to a peace deal with Israel.
5: Sebastian Usher. Well, despite a ceasefire supposedly being in place in Lebanon, its health ministry says 22 people, eight of them children, were killed in Israeli airstrikes across the south of the country in the latest day of violence on Wednesday. Nearly 3,000 people have been killed since the Iranian-backed armed group Hezbollah started firing at Israel in response to its war on Iran. 400 of them since the ceasefire came into effect less than a month ago. Israel has seized large swathes of South Lebanon, ordering residents to leave. Israeli and Lebanese officials are due to hold another round of talks in Washington on Thursday to try to end the fighting. Our Middle East correspondent Hugo Bishega sent this report.
14: Let's just go. The ceasefire was supposed to have stopped the war in Lebanon, but it hasn't. We were standing on the hilltop overlooking three small villages in the valleys of the south, but the explosions got louder and the buzz of an Israeli drone sounded closer. Arab Salim is a sleepy village that has been near the front line of many wars. Mostly deserted, it's caught up again in conflict. A few men gather in front of a small shop. Phones in hand, they check the messages with reports of Israeli airstrikes that keep coming in. The village is quiet, but not in peace.
15: War is ugly, but when it's imposed upon you, you have to defend your country and your existence.
14: Hussein, a middle-aged man, tall and kind, owned the only grocery here. It's now completely charred after an Israeli airstrike hit the building next door a month ago. He has now put up a Hezbollah flag outside.
15: We are all civilians here, but the community supports Hezbollah because they're defending us. We're the ones putting Hezbollah flags over destroyed shops and buildings here in the village, not them. They're the only ones keeping us on our land.
14: Near the mosque, we meet two women, Fatima and Dunya. In their 80s, born here and determined to stay.
16: How do you feel when you hear the drones overhead?
17: I am a bit afraid. I won't deny that. But then I steady my nerves. Everyone gets afraid, but there are different levels of fear. We're counting on God.
14: More than 400 people have been killed in Lebanon during the ceasefire. Israel says it is attacking Hezbollah for violating the deal. And Hezbollah has attacked Israel and Israeli troops in southern Lebanon with rockets and drones.
16: We're standing at the last checkpoint of the Lebanese military on this road. And on the other side is the so-called yellow line. This is the part of Lebanon that is now under Israeli occupation. And the Lebanese soldiers have told us that Israeli troops are operating from some of the houses at the top of the hill, not really far from here.

0: We are Hezbollah. Hezbollah was created to defend my land.
1: Rida lives in Tyre, the largest city in the south. An Israeli airstrike destroyed his business and his house and killed his brother and a dozen of his neighbors, all civilians, he

0: Not yet.
1: Hugo Bashega reporting. The top diplomat overseeing President Trump's peace plan for Gaza has said he can see a role for Hamas in the Palestinian territory as a political movement, but only if it disarms. Speaking to journalists on a visit to Jerusalem, Nikolai Maledinov, Gaza's high representative to the US-led Board of Peace, also said it would take a generation to clear the rubble in Gaza and rebuild it. Violence continues despite the ceasefire that came into force last year, with hundreds of people killed since then, and most of Gaza's population camped out in abysmal conditions, with Israel occupying more than half of the already crowded territory. Lucy Williamson, who was at the briefing, has more details.
2: With Donald Trump's peace plan for Gaza stalled in a fractured ceasefire, Mr. Mladenov said Israel's withdrawal depended on Hamas disarming and handing over power, but that the group could survive as a political party if it gave up its commitment to fighting Israel.
3: We're not asking Hamas to disappear as a political movement. A political party that disavows armed activity can compete in national Palestinian elections. What is not negotiable, however, is that armed factions or militias with their own military command and control systems, with their own arsenals or tunnel networks, can exist alongside a transitional Palestinian authority.
2: In response, Israel's government said the terms of the peace deal banned Hamas from any role in governing Gaza. Hamas has said it's committed to handing over power. But the group has so far refused to disarm. And Israel, which regularly carries out strikes in Gaza, has been extending the area under its effective control. In March, it marked out new areas where international organizations must coordinate their activities with Israeli forces. Mr. Mladenov said both sides now faced a choice, the peace plan or a permanent division of Gaza, something Gaza's people wouldn't want, he said, and which wouldn't deliver security for Israel.
1: Lucy Williamson. You're listening to The Newsroom from the BBC World Service. It's the latest twist in a gruesome murder trial that has been followed closely by many in the United States and beyond. 3 years after he was convicted of killing his wife and son by a court in South Carolina, disgraced lawyer Alex Murdoch has had his murder convictions overturned. The state Supreme Court ordered a new trial, saying a local county clerk had unfairly biased a jury against him in the original one. Such was the intense interest in the trial that it even inspired a drama miniseries.
4: God, this is Alex Murdoch. I need police and an ambulance immediately.
1: Our reporter, Bernd de Busman, told me more.
5: It's definitely a trial that I think kind of transfixed America. And even at the time of the trial, even before the conviction, it had kind of spawned a whole series of documentaries and books and podcasts and a lot of internet discussion on Reddit. And now that's all taken kind of an abrupt turn. The South Carolina Supreme Court overturned that conviction for the murder of Alex Murdoch's wife and son, saying that a county clerk named Becky Hill had improperly influenced the jury. Essentially, what they said was that she had made remarks to the jury, for example, that they shouldn't pay attention to anything he said in his own defense, that they should watch his body language carefully, that this trial shouldn't take long. And now the five members of South Carolina Supreme Court unanimously agreed that that pressure was improper on the jury, and then now they need to have a new murder trial again.
1: And this county clerk also published a tell-all book about the court proceedings just a few months after the trial, which was then pulled because it had plagiarized other material.
5: Large portions of that book were plagiarized, often from news stories about the trial itself. She ended up facing charges for those and pled guilty to perjury charges and obstruction of justice charges. She was eventually sentenced to 3 years of probation, and her career was

0: essentially ruined by that. But it was really quite controversial at the time that someone who was a county clerk would then publish a tell-all book about a trial in which she was present. It's become something of a trend for these kind of high-profile court cases in the U.S., but it was still considered legally very dicey and very controversial.
1: So now a new trial has been ordered for Alex Murdoch. Tell us more about him, because he was a big figure in his local community.
0: The Murdoch family was something of a dynasty in his little corner of South Carolina. Since the 1920s, they were considered kind of perhaps the most high-profile family in the area. Everyone knew them. They were extremely influential in local politics and generally in local life, which is part of why the case got so much attention, because it was kind of this family legal dynasty had come crashing down with, you know, very lurid details of the crime he was accused of murdering his wife and son to cover up financial improprieties that he was using then to feed his addiction to drugs and to fund a very lavish lifestyle.
1: There will be huge interest, won't there, when his new trial starts?
0: And he's still serving two separate prison sentences of 27 years and of 40 years for financial crimes, which also emerged during the investigation into the murders. But he will have to be retried for the actual murder of his wife and son. And I think that'll get enormous interest, not just in South Carolina, but across the U.S. and around the world. And I think we'll likely see the same sort of social media following and Reddit threads about the ins and outs of the trial as we did in the first one.
1: I was speaking there to Bernd de Busman. The French president's marriage has been a subject of fascination since his ascent to power a decade ago. The 24-year age gap between them, the fact that she was a teacher and he her pupil when they met, and last year, video of President Macron apparently being slapped by his wife Brigitte as they were about to disembark from a plane went viral. They insisted that they were just joking around. But now a French journalist has claimed that Brigitte Macron slapped her husband because they were having a row over texts that he was exchanging with an Iranian actress. Carla Conti reports.
2: It was a moment that made headlines well beyond France. In May last year, as Emmanuel and Brigitte Macron arrived in Vietnam, cameras caught the French First Lady pushing her hands into the president's face as the doors of the presidential plane opened. The Élysée initially suggested the video might be fake, before President Macron accepted it was genuine and insisted he and his wife had simply been joking around. Brigitte Macron later said she'd been tired after a turbulent flight and had pushed him away as he tried to make her laugh. Now, a new book by Paris Match journalist Florian Tardif offers a different account. In Un couple presque parfait, an almost perfect couple, he claims the incident followed an argument over messages allegedly exchanged between President Macron and Gulshifteh Farahani, an Iranian-born actress who lives in exile in France. Farahani is one of Iran's best-known film stars and has been an outspoken critic of the country's theocratic regime since leaving Iran in 2008. According to Tardif, the relationship was platonic, but some of the messages allegedly went further than friendship. In an interview promoting the book, he claimed the president had sent Farahani messages, including one saying, "I find you very pretty." The book says Brigitte Macron was upset not so much by one message itself, but by what it suggested. Her team denies that account and says she never checks her husband's phone. Farahani also denied rumors of an affair between herself and President Macron. The episode had already been revived by Donald Trump last month, when the US president mocked Mr. Macron over it, saying he was still recovering from the right to the jaw, in his words. Comments dismissed by the French president as neither elegant nor up to standard, and which were badly received in France.
1: Carla Conti reporting. And that's it from this edition of The Newsroom with me, Jannat Jalil. Thanks very much for listening. Stay tuned to BBC World Service for a summary of world news, which is coming up very shortly.
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6: This is the BBC World Service, and coming up after the news, the global story. For the first time in nearly a decade, a sitting American president is traveling to China. Donald Trump has described his counterpart Xi Jinping as a smart and fierce man who runs his country with an iron fist. Xi has been conducting a sweeping purge of military elites. Why now? And what does it mean as he sits down face to face with Donald Trump? Join me, Asma Khalid, in 2 minutes.
1: BBC News with Janet Jaleel. President Xi Jinping has said China and the United States should be partners, not rivals, at the start of high-stakes talks with Donald Trump. The leaders of the world's two biggest economies shook hands in front of the Great Hall of the People in Beijing. The discussions are expected to cover tense topics, including trade, Iran, and Taiwan. The United Arab Emirates has denied hosting a secret visit by the Israeli Prime Minister Benjamin Netanyahu during the Iran war. Mr. Netanyahu's office had made the claim hours earlier. The head of the International Air Transport Association has warned that higher ticket prices for flights in Europe are inevitable due to the high cost of jet fuel. Willie Walsh said airlines will be unable to absorb extra costs for much longer. Cuba's energy minister says the island has completely run out of fuel oil and diesel, and the national grid is in a critical state as a US blockade continues to cut off supplies. Leading scientists have warned FIFA that its heat safety measures for the Men's Football World Cup are inadequate and could put players at risk of serious harm. The tournament, which starts next month, is being hosted by the US, Mexico and Canada. The mayor of Kyiv says Russia has launched a massive aerial attack on the Ukrainian capital. Vitaly Klitschko said at least 9 people had been injured. A man accused of running a secret Chinese spy outpost in New York has been convicted of acting as an illegal foreign agent. Liu Jianwang faces up to 30 years in prison. In football, Paris Saint-Germain have won the top men's league in France for the 5th year in a row. They secure the title with a 2-0 victory over Lens. BBC News.
6: For the first time in nearly a decade, a sitting American president is traveling to China.
7: The two most powerful men in the world are meeting in Beijing. And yes, while tensions between the United States and China have been simmering for a while now, over everything from tariffs to Taiwan, Donald Trump seems to admire his Chinese counterpart.
8: I have a great relationship with President Xi.
6: He's described him as a smart and fierce man in the past.
8: An amazing man. And when I say that, the press always says, oh, that's terrible that he called him. Really, he runs 1.4 billion people with a pretty iron fist.
6: As Trump says, an iron fist.
7: Xi's a leader who's consolidated his power and is purging military elites in China in an effort, he says, to root out corruption.
9: Well, here's the news. China has purged several generals. Beijing says they were corrupt.
10: President Xi has carried out a campaign to purge the People's Liberation Army of those he perceives as disloyal.
11: This is a great demonstration of Xi's judgment about who belongs in the military.
6: It's in this context that Donald Trump and Xi Jinping are meeting face to face.
7: From the BBC, I'm Tristan Redman in London.
6: And I'm Asma Khalid in Washington, D.C.
7: And today on The Global Story, what does Xi Jinping's purge of the military tell us about Chinese power?
12: I'm Celia Hatton. I actually present the sister podcast to this podcast, the Global News Podcast. Mm. But I also am a longtime China correspondent. I lived there for 15 years. Well, Celia, it's a pleasure to have you back with us. It's great to see you both. And it's so nice to be here in the studio.
7: Well, thank you for joining us. Last time we spoke with you in the studio was back in September. And it was at the moment at which China was hosting this massive military parade in Beijing with a whole bunch of world leaders that descended on China. And the significance of the moment, it seemed like, was for Xi Jinping to showcase this massive military strength that he has been building up. Now, here we are some 8 months later, and it seems like there is, as well as some building, there is some deconstructing going on. He has been purging many of the high-ranking top brass in the People's Liberation Army. Why is he doing this?
12: Well, this is an unprecedented moment, really. We started getting an inkling that there was going to be another massive military purge. Around October last year, that's when there was a key party meeting, something known as the Fourth Plenum. It's a time when we are expecting to see all the top brass, military brass, come to Beijing alongside all of the top Communist Party officials. Everybody should be there. It's supposed to be a who's who of the party on display. At that meeting, a lot of key officials were missing.
13: Personnel changes are a key part of the fourth plenum. This year's nine purges dwarf the three of the last plenum,
12: including around 60% of the most senior generals.
13: Eight of the CCP Central Committee members who were top generals were expelled from the party last week.
12: And that's really when alarm bells started going off.
14: Maybe this is the first time in CCP history that so many generals has been purged at one time.
12: Fast forward to December, nine very senior generals were accused of crimes, the state media said, involving an exceptionally large amount of money. Then in January, two, again, I know I say top officials, but let's go to the very, very top, the Central Military Commission.
15: Nobody in the inner circle is safe. That's how many political observers are interpreting in the Chinese president's latest military purge.
12: Normally has seven, including Xi. We learn that two very key members of that commission are under investigation. And that brings that group of seven down to two, Xi Jinping and one other general.
15: The move underlining that even close personal ties offer a little protection when it comes to loyalty to the party leadership.
12: And then, through sort of kind of a dribbling of announcement, it turns out really that over those months, around 100 officials, top military officials, have been purged or potentially purged. Either they've simply disappeared and we haven't heard from them since that key meeting in October, or they've actually been ousted from the party, accused and sentenced, all in very quick succession.
16: One has to question his judgment.
17: I think we were wondering, like, what's going on? Why are we seeing these individuals being purged?
16: At what point is this reshuffling going to stop? Because it is creating a lot of instability in the system.
12: Some have been describing it as if Xi Jinping is waging an internal war against his own military.
13: It's all about loyalty and control.
14: Yeah, I think so. If you're not loyal to me, so you will be purged.
12: He has carried out purges on military top brass in the past. This time, it's on a scale we've never seen before.
18: Celia, I still don't get a sense of why this is happening in this moment.
12: Well, there's a lot of theories around this. I think it has something to do with where he is in his life. He's 72. He's been in power since 2012, so for well over a decade. He's right now serving an unprecedented third term. And next year, he in theory might be entering his fourth term or nominating people who will succeed him. In past power transfers in China, not always, but sometimes, the leader will hold on to perhaps one title because Xi Jinping is the head of the party, he's China's president, and he leads the military. It's possible that he is trying to tighten loyalty around him, put his own much younger people in place underneath him, so that when he does begin to pass the baton, perhaps he will allow someone else to become the head of the party and the president while he maintains control of the military. So it could be something to do with some kind of leadership transfer. There's another theory as to why Xi Jinping is cracking down now. There's some U.S. intelligence reported by Bloomberg that there was some really big problems found with some Chinese missiles. We don't know when this happened, but it was found that some missiles, instead of being loaded with fuel, had been loaded with water. And also, apparently, there were some problems with some missile silos. And so, basically, that shiny hardware that we saw on display in Beijing during that massive military parade, maybe there were some problems with that hardware. The top brass who were buying these weapons and servicing these weapons, well, maybe they were taking some money on the side. And so it's possible that Xi Jinping, who's always had an anti-corruption effort at the core of his leadership, well, maybe he decided to just completely clean out the system when these missile issues came to light.
18: Mm-hmm. Celia, you mentioned that rooting out corruption has long been a part of Xi Jinping's brand. He first came to power in 2012. You were living in China at that time. What did it look like?
12: As soon as Xi Jinping came into power, even actually, frankly, before he came into power, when he still was actually vice president of China, he made it clear that corruption would rot away at the party and that anti-corruption efforts needed to be at the center of all of the party's efforts and activities. He came out with some really key phrases that were repeated again and again and again by the media, by the Chinese propaganda wing, to say that he wanted to go after tigers and flies, meaning he wanted to go after high-ranking officials and low-ranking officials. Those messages got a ton of attention at the time. And I will say that I just kind of took the whole thing with a giant grain of salt, because at that point, I'd been living in China for more than a decade, and we'd seen a lot of officials and top leaders pledge that they would go after corruption. But it was also well known that corruption was a huge issue among the Chinese government. We knew that the military, for example, was heavily involved in selling pirated goods on the street. You know, if you bought a pirated copy of Friends on the street, it was probably the military at the time that was profiting from that. Smuggled cigarettes were known to be one of the things that the military dabbled in. I could go on and on and on listing these examples. So at the time, we paid attention, but we waited to see what was happening. But over the years, this anti-corruption effort has never gone away. We see about 1 million officials a year punished for corruption. Now, that doesn't mean they're all sent to prison, but sometimes they're demoted, they're fined.
7: 1 million people a year is a lot.
12: Yeah. 1 million people a year is a lot,
18: right? It is
12: right?
18: A lot.
12: So we have to put it into context, right? So the party has around 100 million members, but around a million officials a year. It is quite significant. You're absolutely right. So it's just become part of Xi Jinping's time and power. And I think most people would say that as a result, corruption really has not completely gone away, but it has become less of a way of life now.
18: Celia, was corruption a real problem prior to this? When you say that corruption has gone away, it wasn't just a campaign slogan.
12: Absolutely. Asma, let me tell you a story a tour that I went on when I was one of the BBC's China correspondents.
19: Mr. Sheng tells me that once you speak out against corruption, you start to spot it everywhere.
12: We went to a small town in Henan province, that's just in central China. And it's actually a province that at the time was notorious for corruption. And we were invited by a man named Sheng Xinyan.
19: So in an effort to see the world through his eyes, we've asked him to take us on a tour of his town. A corruption tour.
12: He wanted the BBC to come and see his town.
20: Our first stop, the main police station. On this corner, a brothel operated by a government official. Then, the town's Communist Party headquarters.
12: He drove us past the local Communist Party headquarters, where in a tiny little town, we drove up to this massive marble building surrounded by huge, beautiful gates.
20: This building is famous across China for its extravagant $16 million price tag.
12: This is just the local party building.
7: Is the allegation that there may have been financial irregularities that led to that elevated cost?
12: Absolutely. So it's difficult when you're looking at a town which is in an impoverished part of China to look at a building that is coated in marble and to not question why it was built at such lavish expense. It was obvious that some of the anti-corruption efforts in that part of China really weren't working. So I mentioned that Xi Jinping came into power in 2012 with pledges to tackle corruption. And then we began to see repeated sort of sweeps through all of the Chinese provinces and regions where we would see just an announcement that X thousand number of officials had been punished for corruption. But there were some murmurs at the time that even though a lot of quote-unquote flies, so lower-level officials were being punished, we weren't seeing a lot of higher-level officials. That really changed in around 2014 when we saw some very senior people being expelled from the party and investigated for graft. And I can remember one moment. It was the summer of 2014. I was working in the BBC's Beijing bureau at the time, and we had become used to hearing these announcements. Every day we would all turn on the Chinese noontime news because that was when the party would make pronouncements. And I remember they'd already announced that one very senior member of the Central Military Commission, a man named Su Caihou, was under investigation. So we'd been told that. We'd also been told by the state media that he'd been ousted from the party. Then we heard that another man, a man named Zhou Yongkang, who at the time was the Minister of Public Security, a very key position. He's the man who ran all of China's domestic security. He was under investigation. And that's the moment in the bureau when that was announced on the television. We all snapped our heads around and looked at the screen. And I remember the bureau chief came out of his office and we just all stood there going, wow, Xi Jinping is really going for it. He's really using the anti-corruption campaign to put a lid on corruption, but also he's going after possibly some of his political rivals. And that's really what we've seen time and time again. Xi Jinping using corruption in order to clean up the party and ensure the party's survival, but also as a way to go after people who might have offered any alternative to him. In that way, he's also made himself so much more powerful than any leader in China has been for decades.
7: What year was it that you were watching TV again?
12: That was 2014.
7: Okay, so where does the anti-corruption campaign go from there?
12: Well, the anti-corruption campaign has never, ever gone away. It's less of a campaign than a way of life now. So we'll go through different phases of it. So sometimes the anti-corruption campaign is focused more on business leaders. There was a time in 2020 when China's richest man, Jack Ma, disappeared. He isn't a government official. He's part of the business community. But we'd hear different slogans. So early on in 2013, the state media came out with a slogan talking about all party officials should only have at a banquet four dishes and a soup. Now, China's obsessed with food. This is a big deal. If you go to a banquet in China, you would expect the table to be groaning with food. It would be laden down with so many things. But when Xi Jinping came into power, he very quickly said, this is not allowed anymore. It almost feels like there's been no arena of life for a Chinese official that has not been targeted in some way or another by the anti-corruption campaign. One little crux to this is that it's very, very difficult to rise through the ranks of the People's Liberation Army without paying to rise. Officials literally pay to get their next promotion. So if you're a sort of mid-tier army official and you want to get up to the next level, you almost need to let it be known that you'd be willing to pay X number of renminbi, of yuan. And it's almost like a bartering system.
7: Is that considered corruption or is that just how it works?
12: It is corruption, but it's also how it works.
18: So did Xi Jinping never participate in that himself? If he rose to power in this system, you're saying that he's trying to deconstruct now, how does he fit into that all?
12: That is a very good question. And I will say that of all the years that I've studied Xi Jinping, I've done documentaries on him, I've interviewed people who have met him and worked with him, and it seems that he is an outcast. So, for example, you know, in the UK terms, he wasn't the one going to the pub for drinks after work, or he wasn't on the golf course on the weekends. He was slaving away, working very, very hard. But yeah, he actually, by many accounts, is thought to be clean. And in some ways, I think that's also why he's been able to use anti-corruption. It's not just the way that he's helping himself survive, helping the party survive, but it's become a key part of his identity. I can't think of any other official who has that reputation.
7: Hypothetically speaking, if I am a high-ranking Chinese official, a tiger, if you will, and I am purged for allegations of corruption, what happens to me?
12: There are two prisons in China where you might go. There's one prison that is in southwest China. It's known as the Garden Prison. And there are some officials who are thought to be there.
18: Is it really a garden, or is that a euphemism?
12: Apparently, it really is a garden. You can even have time outside. You can, if you'd like, tend to the garden. It's thought to be quite, in prison terms, thought to be quite beautiful. The more common place where high-ranking officials are thought to go, especially these top military officials who have really angered Xi Jinping, we think, there is a prison in the mountains just outside of Beijing known as Qincheng Prison. And it's known as a luxury prison. Now, there are some ordinary prisoners, I will say, who go to this prison. It is actually a maximum security prison compound, but it has a luxury wing where these officials are believed to have almost like carpeted apartments. They have large televisions, they have nice bedrooms, they are given uniforms, but they don't have to wear them. They're given nicer food than the other prisoners. There are some people who say that these officials are allowed to leave their quote-unquote apartments at times. Now, the theory is that this is because all Chinese officials know that they themselves might end up in Qincheng Prison or the Garden Prison at some point in time. And so they have an incentive to treat their predecessors well. It's a bit of a self-perpetuating cycle.
18: So they're reprimanded by being sent to what you're describing as kind of luxury prison sites. And that's it. There's no other real repercussions beyond that.
12: Well, they are cut out of Chinese life. Their families are often targeted as well. So often when a high-ranking official is taken down, you'll also hear about how their family members were instantly detained as well. And we rarely hear what happens to their family members.
18: Are there death sentences at all for any of these folks?
12: There are death sentences for some of the worst cases. Yes, that's true. And in fact, just last week, two former defense ministers were handed death sentences.
7: Oh, wow.
12: But they were death sentences with a two-year reprieve. It means that they have to have 2 years of good behavior, and then the death sentence will be commuted to life in prison. When these sentences are broadcast on state media, they are broadcast with almost two audiences in mind. They're broadcast with the public in mind, so the public is sort of comforted with the idea that these officials aren't allowed to get away with it. But I think that the message is also going to other senior officials. They really want to ramp up the fear factor in China. I think Xi Jinping's frustration is that the fear factor hasn't been ramped up enough, maybe among the military. And that's why we've seen this huge military purge.
18: So Celia, you described earlier a situation in which a million officials have been disciplined in a year.
12: Approximately.
18: Presumably, yeah. But presumably those jobs have to be filled nonetheless. So who's doing the work? I mean, who's replacing some of these military generals?
12: Well, there's no shortage of people who want to serve as party officials. In China, there's a term, the Iron Rice Bowl. It means that if you get a position as a government official, either as a civil servant or if you're lucky enough, you pay your way sometimes up into these really senior military positions. If you get the quote-unquote Iron Rice Bowl, it means you'll be fed for life. You will be taken care of. In China, there are special military hospitals where you will get special treatment. Perhaps your children will be allowed to go to a special school. You will get a very good pension. And so there are reasons why people want to serve as officials. It's really seen as a bit of a security blanket.
7: All right. So all of this is happening, isn't it, when Donald J. Trump is about to arrive in Beijing for the first visit by a U.S. president in some time, several decades. Is that right, Asma?
18: 2017. So about a decade.
7: Okay. What's the significance, if anything, of all of this happening right now? And how's it likely to play into what we see happening between Trump and Xi?
12: I've been thinking about it. Why would Xi Jinping choose to clean house now? Perhaps, and I'm just theorizing, I wish Xi Jinping was sitting at this table with us and in the studio and we could ask
18: to
12: him.
18: Answer for
12: But if I'm Xi Jinping, yeah, exactly. If I'm Xi Jinping, perhaps I'm thinking, well, do you know what? We're seeing quite a tumultuous time in Washington. Maybe this is a good time for me to be able to set my military in order, ensure loyalty, while the United States is clearly dealing with some issues of its own. And then when the United States gets presumably back in form, we'll all be ready as well. So perhaps he's just really chosen his timing. Perhaps, you know, referring back to that possible tidbit of U.S. intelligence, it really was discovered that there were issues with the Chinese military. If the Chinese military, as some believe, is really marching towards the invasion of Taiwan and a move by Xi Jinping to take over Taiwan, he's long stated that that's what he wants to do, then he needed to deal with it at that time. He can't go on if there are real issues with Chinese missiles and Chinese missile silos. So it's possible that he felt that he didn't have a choice.
7: Is there an element of show of strength before the arrival of Donald Trump?
12: Yeah, I think that that's possible. You can view this purge as a sign of weakness. Why would Xi Jinping appoint people and then take them out of their own positions? There are many people who say, well, why would you have an anti-corruption campaign going on for more than 10 years? Obviously, he needs to start taking responsibility for that. Yeah. So there's some people who say this is a real weakness. Although I will say that that is a question I don't really see being asked inside China. Instead, I think that he is really using this to show off his strength. I wouldn't believe that Donald Trump is arriving in Beijing questioning Xi Jinping's position because he's let go of so many generals, because Donald Trump himself has let go of key members of his cabinet at times.
7: He is a man whose catchphrase is, "You're fired."
12: You're fired. You know, so I don't believe that he'd be questioning that at all.
18: Celia, this week, you're going to see the American president, Donald Trump, sit down, say, across the table from Xi Jinping. You're going to see these two leaders face-to-face meeting for the first time on Chinese soil in several years. And you have described a situation in which Xi Jinping has built up an entire Chinese political system around him over the last several years. And that makes me wonder, at this moment, who's the more powerful one of the duo?
12: I think my quick answer is Xi Jinping is the more powerful man. He came into power with a vision, with a Chinese dream that he would lift up China as a collective, as a whole, to become a superpower once again. He immediately unleashed this anti-corruption campaign that we've been discussing and has continued with it. And he has simply brought the party and the Chinese people to a certain extent into line underneath him. He is at the very top of a very, very large pyramid, but he's a man who has been able to push forward China's development. Now, I'm not saying China doesn't have problems. Its economy is struggling. The U.S. war with Iran is really pushing China in many ways. But when you look at a man who is very consistent in how he names goals and goes after those goals and brings his country in line with those goals, he is very difficult to question in that respect. And so I would say that Xi Jinping is the more powerful of the two. He also doesn't have to contend with elections on a regular basis. In so many ways, he's benefiting from this political system that he is a product of.
18: Well, on that note, Celia, thank you very much.
7: Thank you so much, Celia.
18: Really curious how this meeting goes down.
12: Thank you. Thank you both. Yes, we'll be watching closely.
18: That was Celia Hatton, a BBC News correspondent who spent 15 years living and working in Beijing. She also, by the way, co-hosts the Global News Podcast. It's our sister show.
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18: That's it from us today. Thanks for tuning in.
7: Cheerio.
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24: Hello.
23: World Service
24: really
23: with Anne Soy in Nairobi. And I'm James Cotler in London.
24: I especially like your honest.
25: US President Donald Trump is in China where he's
24: coverage.
25: Meeting his Chinese counterpart Xi Jinping. The leaders of the world's two most powerful nations will have a lot
24: Friday.
25: To discuss.
24: Thank
23: Among the issues
24: so
23: the two will consider are the war in Iran, economic and
24: Thank
23: technological rivalry, and Taiwan.
26: Look very much forward to our discussion. It's a big discussion. There are those that say this is maybe the biggest summit ever. They can never remember anything like it. It's, I can say in the United States, it's people aren't talking about anything else.
25: We'll have an update from the Philippines on the attempt to arrest a senator. The authorities say that he's trying to evade extradition to the International Criminal Court. That and more after the latest world news.
27: BBC News with David Harper. President Xi Jinping has told Donald Trump that China and the US should be partners, not rivals, at the start of much-anticipated talks in Beijing. President Trump said the relationship between the two powers would be better than ever before. Their discussions are expected to cover tense topics, including trade, competition over technology, Taiwan, and America's war against Iran. Mr. Trump is travelling with a big delegation, including key administration officials and tech industry leaders. Here's Stephen McDonnell in Beijing.
28: There's this big delegation of CEOs from the US who have accompanied Donald Trump. I don't think we're going to see massive trade deals signed by them, but perhaps some symbolic ones. If China agreed to buy a few more Boeing jets, that would make the US government pretty happy. I think people should be looking out not so much for the specifics of the deals, but more the imagery associated with this and whether or not they can recast the relationship. I mean, one sign would be for them to reaffirm that the tariff war detente will continue.
27: The head of the International Air Transport Association has warned that higher ticket prices for flights in Europe are inevitable due to the high cost of jet fuel caused by the Iran war. Willie Walsh told the BBC that even if the war were to end tomorrow, its impact would be felt for months to come. Human Rights Watch says it has found evidence of atrocities, including mass killings and sexual violence, in the city of Uvira in the Eastern Democratic Republic of the Congo. It says dozens of civilians were killed. Thomas Mukwana reports.
29: Tens of thousands fled when M23 seized control of Uvira last December. An investigation by Human Rights Watch sheds light on what some of those who stayed said happened next. The group's report includes accounts of executions, sexual violence, abductions, and enforced disappearances. Investigators found evidence of three mass graves and said 53 civilians were executed, among them six children. Rwanda denies backing M23 and says its troops have not crossed the border into the neighboring country. Neither the M23 nor the Rwandan government responded to BBC's request for a response.
27: Leading scientists have warned FIFA that its heat safety measures for the Men's Football World Cup are inadequate and could put players at risk of serious harm. The tournament, which starts next month, is being hosted by the US, Mexico and Canada. International experts in health, climate and sports performance have called on football's governing body to introduce stronger protections. Andrew Sims is director of the New Weather Institute.
30: We're worried that FIFA is playing recklessly with the health and safety of players. The current guidelines seem so out of alignment with what is best practice and the most recent science and the direction that extreme weather events have been taking recently, and also what we know about the kind of conditions that we're to expect in the host cities.
27: This is the latest world news from the BBC. The United Arab Emirates has denied that the Israeli Prime Minister Benjamin Netanyahu paid a secret visit to the country, despite Mr. Netanyahu's office announcing this just hours before. A statement from the Prime Minister's office said the visit took place since the start of the Iran war and resulted in a historic breakthrough in relations. Ioni Wells reports from Jerusalem.
1: Just hours after Benjamin Netanyahu's office hailed a historic meeting between him and the Emirati president, the visit was strongly denied by the UAE's foreign ministry. It said that any claims regarding unannounced visits were unfounded unless officially announced by the UAE authorities. Israel and the UAE had already normalized relations in 2020, but the US-Israel war with Iran appeared to deepen that relationship militarily.
27: The mayor of Kyiv says Russia has launched a massive aerial attack on the Ukrainian capital. Vitaly Klitschko says at least 9 people have been injured, with fires breaking out in several areas. On Wednesday, Russia carried out one of the biggest air assaults on Ukraine since the start of the full-scale invasion. Cuba's energy minister says the island has completely run out of fuel oil and diesel as a US blockade continues to cut off supplies. Vicente de la Olevi said the national grid was in a critical state, with parts of the capital Havana going without electricity for 20 hours a day. Neither Mexico nor Venezuela, once the top suppliers of oil to Cuba, have sent fuel to the island since President Trump threatened to impose tariffs on any country breaching the blockade. A man accused of running a secret Chinese spy outpost in New York has been convicted of acting as an illegal foreign agent. Liu Jianwang faces up to 30 years in prison. US officials said he established the outpost in Manhattan in 2022, which served as a covert police station. They also accused him of helping China to locate a pro-democracy activist in California. Beijing called the charges fabricated. And that's the latest BBC News.
2: Thank you for that news. Hello and welcome to Newsday on the BBC World Service with James Copnell in London and Anne Soy in Nairobi. Hi Anne.
25: Hello James. Our main story on the programme today is the meeting between President Trump of the US and President Xi of China in Beijing. Lots to discuss there, and you can send in your thoughts by WhatsApp or text message on our usual number, which is +44 77 86 20 50 85.
2: We're also going to look at an extraordinary situation in the parliament in the Philippines where gunshots were fired and there was a failed attempt to arrest a senator. And we're going to hear about a big win for Manchester City as the race for the English Premier League enters its final lap.
25: We start in Beijing. President Donald Trump is meeting his Chinese counterpart Xi Jinping as we speak. The two leaders have been holding talks behind closed doors, and there's plenty on the table for them to discuss, as we will be exploring throughout this program. Now, as he arrived at the Great Hall, President Trump was welcomed with the usual pomp and ceremony.

0: It's a high-stakes two-day visit with tariffs, trade, the Iran war, AI, and Taiwan on the agenda. It's the first time a U.S. president has visited China for almost 9 years, since President Trump himself was in Beijing last in 2017. And it comes at a time of real economic and diplomatic tensions between the two superpowers. This is what President Trump had to say before he went into his first closed-door meeting with his Chinese counterpart.
1: You and I have known each other now for a long time. In fact, the longest relationship of our two countries that any president and president has had. And that's, to me, an honor. We've had a fantastic relationship. We've gotten along. When there were difficulties, we worked it out. I would call you, and you would call me. And whenever we had a problem, people don't know, whenever we had a problem, we worked that out very quickly. We're going to have a fantastic future together. Such respect for China, the job you've done. You're a great leader. I say it to everybody. You're a great leader. Sometimes people don't like me saying it, but I say it anyway because it's true. I only say the truth. And I just want to say on behalf of all of the great delegation that we have the greatest businessmen, the biggest, and I guess the best in the world. We have amazing people, and they're all with me. Every single one of them, we asked the top 30 in the world, every single one of them said yes. And I didn't want the second or the third in the company. I wanted only the top. And they're here today to pay respects to you and to China. And they look forward to trade and doing business. And it's going to be totally reciprocal on our behalf. So I really look very much forward to our discussion. It's a big discussion. There are those that say this is maybe the biggest summit ever. They can never remember anything like it. It's, I can say in the United States, it's people aren't talking about anything else. But it's an honor to be with you. It's an honor to be your friend. And the relationship between China and the USA is going to be better than ever before. Thank you very much. Thank you.
0: President Donald Trump there.
2: Let's stay in Beijing and speak to Zhou Bo, retired senior colonel in the Chinese People's Liberation Army and now a senior fellow at the Center for International Security and Strategy at Tsinghua University. Welcome to the program. We've already seen a military parade for President Trump. There will be a visit tomorrow, I think, to a compound where China's leaders live and work. All these things have meaning and symbolism. What sort of signals is China trying to send in the choreography, the schedule of the meeting?
3: Well, I think this is another Trump's visit in 9 years. So, of course, China attach great importance to this kind of a visit coming from the most powerful country in the world. But since you have just mentioned the military, I would say that the gap between Chinese and American military is closing rather than widening. So I think people can just see clearly from a parade last year in front of Tiananmen Square how the PLA has developed by leap and bounds. And I'm sure this time Trump will be quite impressed with what he would see in 9 years' time. China certainly is totally different now. And I believe it gives also something to Chinese people to convince them that what they believe is right. That is, China and the United States are just becoming, you know, closer and closer in terms of the comparison of the strengths.
2: Militarily then, presumably economically and diplomatically too, is that likely to have an impact on the mindset of China's leaders going into these negotiations?
3: I would think yes, because, yeah, well, simply as you have already described, yeah, this time the situation is somewhat different. The economic part actually would be the easiest part of this conversation. And besides, Trump actually could not have expected that he would have to come to China when a war, which he has declared to be over, is actually going on, right? And of course, from Chinese side, definitely Chinese leader will talk about Taiwan issue in part because this vital issue was not mentioned during the last meeting in Korea.
2: Mm. On the military side, or the potential for conflict, as it were, I'm looking at a news flash that Chinese state media are quoting President Xi as telling President Trump that the US and China could open quotes, come into conflict, end quotes, if the Taiwan issue is mishandled. President Xi, I think, is expected to press the US not to sell weapons to China. Why is this so important to China? And do the Chinese leadership really think they're likely to make progress on that issue?
3: Well, because Taiwan is part of China, as agreed,
2: not recognized though by the US as such,
3: and by the US, by Britain, by more than 180 countries.
2: Yeah.
3: So therefore, we're talking about whether we're going to have a war or not. So hopefully not, but and I don't believe it is inevitable. So the question for Chinese, just put yourself in the shoe of a Chinese. China's getting stronger, and China could become even next to none. Yeah. So how can China afford not to let part of its territory is still, you know, being separated? So that is the Chinese mentality, and it makes a lot of sense. The point about the American arms sale is that I know President Trump is transactional. I know American military industrial complexes want to make money. But if this goes on, but China has actually more tools in the toolkit. For example, sanctions. For example, the military exercises that definitely were just to go, you know, upward with the scale, with the frequency, if the United States continue to sell arms. So eventually we have to think about this question. Is it really in American interest to make some money out of these sales, and compared to inviting, you know, a conflict to come? Mm. Would the United States like to pay with American blood to fill in that a check?
2: This is a much more assertive China you are describing than the one President Trump will have encountered almost a decade ago. What would a successful President Trump visit overall look like for China? What would come out of it?
3: Well, I think the visit itself is a success if he can make it happen, because this would really be good for not only China and the United States, but also it would come as a big relief for the rest of the world, who just want to see the two titans, yeah, living peacefully. So that is almost half done. And besides, we definitely are going to have some deals. What I would expect, actually, is to see the two presidents visiting each other on a regular basis. For example, China and Russia have regularized the exchange of visits on annual basis. This is not because China and Russia have the same ideology, right? This is just because we're friendly neighbors. And short of an ideological rivalry between China and the United States, why can't a Chinese leader and American leader visit each other on a regular basis? Mm. And this would provide them more chances of talking to another and resolving possible issues, and, you know, be a big relief to everybody watching.
2: Jobo, thank you very much indeed. Retired colonel in the Chinese People's Liberation Army, now a senior fellow of the Center for International Security and Strategy at the Tsinghua University.
0: Now, the two leaders are still meeting behind closed doors, but some news lines have been coming out, such as President Xi saying that both countries' trade teams have reached generally balanced positive results on trade. Now, we'll bring in our business presenter, Maura Fogarty, who's keeping an eye on this for us. Maura, we expect to hear more after the presidents are done with their meeting, but so far, what have we heard? What have you seen?
4: Sure. So they have concluded the first part of their 2-day set of meetings. We had opening remarks a couple hours ago. We are kind of waiting now to get kind of lines, news lines coming out. But we do know that they both have set a very positive tone for these talks, because the stakes are quite high, right? The expectations for the two most powerful men on Earth at the moment who are meeting, who are involved in a very complex relationship, those expectations are quite high in terms of how they can kind of navigate themselves into a much more positive place. President Xi, of course, calling this morning on Trump, saying that, look, you know, we're partners together. The whole world is watching, and we can build a brighter future together. You know, so he kind of talks a bit about, his message very much around kind of joint interests and a partnership, between the U.S. and China. President Trump, on the other hand, you know, really talked about, you know, how he felt honored to be in in Beijing. It's an honor to be your friend, he says. He also, you know, made a comment or made a reference to the welcoming ceremony that he experienced, in which one part of it involved walking past, you know, it looked like could be maybe 50, 60, up to 100 children all cheering and waving, you know, flowers and flags of the United States and China. And you could tell by looking at that scene that President Trump seemed quite touched by that, because at that moment he reached over and sort of, you know, touched President Xi on the arm as well, which I thought was quite remarkable. So both sides setting a very positive tone for their meetings today. Mm-hmm. Also, President Xi has now said that they had, both sides have come to a very generally positive agreement on the trade front as well. So it looks like we're going to be seeing some deals, business deals, being announced pretty soon.
0: Many thanks. Maura Fogarty there. At 18 minutes past the hour, time for some sports news now with Rebecca Adams.
5: Thank you very much, Anne. Well, Manchester City have cut the gap to leaders Arsenal to 2 points in the English Premier League. They beat Crystal Palace 3-0 at the Etihad Stadium, thanks to goals from Antoine Semenyo, Omar Marmoush and Savinho. Leading scientists have warned FIFA that its heat safety measures for the Men's World Cup are inadequate and could put players at risk of serious harm. The tournament starts next month in the US, Mexico and Canada. FIFA says that games have been planned with climate in mind. Golf and the USPGA Championship tees off today, with defending champion Scottie Scheffler grouped alongside Matt Fitzpatrick and Justin Rose. And in the Rome Masters tennis, men's top seed Jannik Sinner plays Andrei Rublev in the quarterfinals later, while the women's draw is into the semi-final stage. Third seed Coco Gauff plays Sorana Kirsteia, while fourth seed Iga Świątek faces Elina Svitolina. Well, that's the latest from sport, and there's more in half an hour.
0: Looking forward to that. Many thanks, Rebecca.
2: Now, the president of the Philippines, Ferdinand Marcos, has said officials will get to the bottom of what happened in the Senate building. Gunshots were fired there as there was a continuing standoff over a fugitive legislator. No one has admitted firing the shots, which led to senators and journalists and others running for cover and the building being locked down. It follows an apparent attempt

0: may no longer be in the Senate building. On the line from Manila is Mara Cepeda, Philippines correspondent of the Straits Times. Welcome to the program. Do we know the whereabouts of the senator?
1: James, we do not know where Senator De La Rosa went after he slipped out of the Senate this morning. We have sources from the Senate, reliable sources from the Senate, telling us that he left at about 2:30 a.m. Manila time, and we don't know where he's going and if he is indeed out to evade arrest by the International Criminal Court. He will not be disclosing his whereabouts, as you know, he has been missing in action in the Senate and only turned up last Monday so that he could cast his vote to unseat the Marcos allied Senate president and replace him with Senator Alan Peter Cayetano, who is an ally of Vice President Sara Duterte, who has been impeached the same day and will have to face a Senate trial in the coming days.
0: Wow, quite a lot going on there then. Take us back to that moment with gunshots being fired. What happened then?
1: You know, there was already a lot of tension in the Senate last night, as there were reports allegedly that uniformed personnel from the Philippine government will be serving the ICC warrant against Senator De La Rosa. And then perhaps maybe after an hour or so, gunshots were heard from within the premises of the Senate, but no one saw who fired the shots. But as of this morning, presidential spokesperson Claire Castro told reporters in a press conference that the gunfire were fired by the members of the Senate security, who saw members of the National Bureau of Investigation in the vicinity of the Senate. Now, we have to understand that the premises of the Senate is part of the complex of the state insurer. So it's a completely different agency. And because tensions were high, the head of that agency requested the presence of the National Bureau of Investigation to secure the perimeter. And so allegedly, if the presidential spokesperson is to be believed, when the Senate security saw the presence of the NBI agents in the area, they fired warning shots, and then the NBI fired warning shots back. But as of this morning, no injuries were reported, and everybody has been safe, but definitely the tension last night was at its peak because of the gunfire.
0: Yeah, I can imagine. Tell us a little bit more about Senator De La Rosa, what he has been accused of exactly, and also I'm interested to know if he has spoken at all recently.
1: Senator Bato De La Rosa is accused of being part of those who implemented the bloody anti-drug war of former President Rodrigo Duterte. He was the police chief, so he was part of that body that implemented that drug war on the ground. And so if his case would prosper in the ICC, it will also probably very likely be the same charges are related to the charges that the former president is facing, crimes against humanity for drug war killings that happened during the time that the Philippines is still party to the International Criminal Court. There's been rumors for the past couple of months that an ICC warrant is out for him. It turns out that this ICC warrant is sealed, so it's not really been public. And so when that rumor came out, he stopped showing up at the Senate and only turned up on Monday. And when he was doing Facebook Lives, he was talking to reporters for the first time in months, and he was openly saying that there is an ICC warrant against him and was openly calling the supporters and the Filipino people to protect him. The Senate granted him protective custody, and that's why he was able to stay in the Senate that was put under lockdown for the past 3 days.
0: Mara Cepeda, thank you very much indeed. Philippines correspondent of the Straits Times, speaking to us live from Manila there.
2: Now, Israel's contestant at the Eurovision Song Contest has said that he was surprised by protests that disrupted his semi-final performance earlier in the week. Israel's presence at one of the world's biggest music competitions has been contentious since the start of the country's war in Gaza in October of 2023. Nomia Iqbal has been speaking to their contestant, Noam Betan, about the controversy.
3: Noam Betan, welcome to Eurovision.
4: Hello, thank you.
3: Huge congratulations on the semi-final, getting through to the final. What does it feel

0: Like
1: I had an amazing time on stage. I think this whole Eurovision, it's one of the most fun experience I had in my life, actually. In the moment I got here, like in Austria, they welcomed me with open arms and like with a lot of love, and I feel really welcomed here.
0: How did it feel being on stage?
1: We did a lot of practice in the past few months, but you know, it's like studying to a test. And when the moment arrives, so I let go and I'm in the moment.
0: You mentioned that, you know, you've had such a warm welcome. You were aware of some of the boos last night. Tell me what, if you were aware of it in that moment,
1: yes.
0: How you felt.
1: Yes, I was aware. I heard those booing and everything, and there was a moment of like a wow effect, you know, like a little shock. But a few seconds passed, and I looked for the flags, you know, of the people who love me and wants me to do my best, and that really carried me on stage.
0: I know that you have said before that you had prepared for the booing. In your rehearsals, just give me a sense of like how much you prepared for that part of it. Were you prepared for even a stage invasion or anything like that?
1: You can't ever like really prepare for this. You can't bring 13,000 people to a rehearsal room and to yell boo, you know? So yeah, I have a few of my people in my crew to trying to make it hard for me, you know, to practice this moment. But you can't really prepare for this, but I felt eventually really strong on stage.
0: You have huge security here. I wonder to what extent that affects you and how much you are able to fully enjoy the competition.
1: I enjoy like I never enjoyed in my life. I'm surrounded by an amazing crew. Also, I met a lot of the other artists, you know, from all the countries.
0: They reached out to
1: you? Yeah, like behind the scenes, I see a lot of hate outside, okay, on social media and everything.
0: But in person?
1: In person, there's nothing. I feel we're connected. Like, I'm not even feeling that I'm in a competition. Like, we're saying good stuff to each other. We try to give good vibes, you know. And I'm here to unite. I'm here to spread my light, my color in this world.
0: Khan was given this formal warning by the EBU over the votes, the videos put out by you guys, instructing people to give the full 10 votes to you. Do you think that warning was fair?
1: I know that Khan worked by the rules of the EBU, but I know that in the second, like the EBU told us something to erase that, or they did it instantly. Mm-hmm. So yeah, I think they're managing it, but they listened to the rules, and the second that there was a problem, just they erased it.
0: Obviously, you're aware of the boycott and how you factor that in, how much that weighs on you.
1: I think it's bad for them. Like they are losing the opportunity to be in this amazing experience. I really hope that next year, all countries could be here and all countries could sing and could give love and stop with this hate.
2: 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And you have been sending us your messages. 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Mohamed Ba in The Gambia says the visit is significant for global diplomacy and economic stability. Keep those messages coming. 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

0: Hello, welcome to Newsday from the BBC World Service with Anne Soy in Nairobi and James Cotnell in London.
1: As President Donald Trump meets his Chinese counterpart Xi Jinping, trade and tariffs will be on their minds. But will human rights? We'll hear from an advisor to the detained human rights activist and businessman Jimmy Lai.
0: And we'll speak to a presidential advisor in the Democratic Republic of Congo about security and tensions with Rwanda. That's after this news.
2: BBC News with David Harper. President Xi Jinping has said China and the United States should be partners, not rivals, at the start of high-stakes talks with Donald Trump. The leaders of the world's two biggest economies shook hands in front of the Great Hall of the People in Beijing. Their discussions were expected to cover tense topics, including Taiwan, trade, and Iran. Human Rights Watch says it has found evidence of atrocities, including mass killings and sexual violence in Eastern Democratic Republic of the Congo. It says dozens of civilians were executed during a month-long period when Rwandan-backed M23 fighters controlled the city of Uvira. Some survivors described seeing violence committed by uniformed Rwandan soldiers. The head of the International Air Transport Association has warned that higher ticket prices for flights in Europe are inevitable due to the high cost of jet fuel. Willie Walsh said airlines would be unable to absorb extra costs for long. Cuba's energy minister says the island has completely run out of fuel oil and diesel as a US blockade continues to cut off supplies. Vicente de la Olevi said the national grid was in a critical state. Leading scientists have warned FIFA that its heat safety measures for the Men's Football World Cup are inadequate and could put players at risk of serious harm. The tournament, which starts next month, is being hosted by the US, Mexico and Canada. The mayor of Kyiv says Russia has launched a massive aerial attack on the Ukrainian capital. Vitaly Klitschko says at least 9 people have been injured. A man accused of running a secret Chinese spy outpost in New York has been convicted of acting as an illegal foreign agent. Liu Jianwang faces up to 30 years in prison. In football, Paris Saint-Germain have won the top men's league in France for the 5th year in a row. They secured the title with a 2-0 victory over Lens. Elsewhere, Inter Milan have won the Italian Cup. They beat Lazio in the final to secure a domestic double. BBC News.
1: Thank you for that summary. Hello and welcome to Newsday on the BBC World Service. I am Anne Soy in Nairobi and James is in London.
0: In the next half hour, we have stories from China, Sudan, the Democratic Republic of Congo and Nigeria. And in our sports, we'll hear how Manchester City closed the gap on Arsenal in the race for the English Premier League title.
1: And if you have any thoughts on anything you hear on the programme, please send them to us. Our WhatsApp and text number is +44 77 86 20 50 85.
0: US President Donald Trump is in China for talks with his counterpart, President Xi Jinping. And an appeal has been issued by the daughter of the jailed Hong Kong media tycoon Jimmy Lai, urging the US president to intervene to help secure her father's freedom. Speaking in the US Capitol, Claire Lai said the legal system in Hong Kong, which is officially a semi-autonomous region of China under the One Country, Two Systems framework, can no longer be relied upon to provide justice for her 78-year-old father.
1: Following large-scale pro-democracy protests in Hong Kong, Beijing introduced tight security laws from 2020 onwards, which has seen the arrest of activists, journalists, politicians and prominent critics of the Chinese Communist Party. Jimmy Lai is one such figure. He founded the pro-democracy newspaper Apple Daily in the mid-1990s, which ran until it was forced to close in 2021. And he was sentenced to 20 years in prison after being found guilty of national security offences.
0: Well, Mark Simon is a former executive at Next Digital Media Group, which published Apple Daily, and also a close advisor to Jimmy Lai. When we spoke a short while ago on the line to Washington, D.C., I started by asking him how Jimmy was faring in prison.
3: Jimmy's 78 years old, going to be 79. He's been in solitary confinement in a pre-World War II, unair-conditioned and unheated jail called Stanley Prison. since 2020, and he's not doing well. I mean, it's becoming pretty obvious now to the people who saw him after his sentencing, and then the people who were visiting, whether it be legal team or family, that he is deteriorating now, which is to be expected of a man of his age. But, you know, he's starting to get all the problems that you would assume that someone would have at that age, but they're untreated. And combine that with the severe conditions that he's in right now, such as solitary confinement, which he's always been in, and the way he's moved around. It is inside the prison, which is to not meet with anybody else. He is having a lot of problems.
0: Why is he in solitary confinement? Is he seen as such a threat?
3: I think the first reason is that they basically like to keep him basically away from the other prisoners, and he was seen as a threat. It was also, they put him in COVID because of his age, and then they just extended it all the way through. He is in a situation now where they say, well, he agreed to it. Our position is nobody really agrees to that. But Jimmy has a policy, and he's had this from day one. He asked for no special favors. In other words, he's made it very clear that he's not going to negotiate with them to get special favors. And that, in his mind, would be asking them for something. So it's been an odd situation, but they have kept him in solitary confinement when they could have removed him from it at any time.
0: Both of Jimmy Lai's children have been asking President Trump to advocate, I suppose, on his behalf, call for his release. I know you know them well. I wonder how they are coping with this sort of situation you describe.
3: I think it's incredibly hard because they've always known their father has been involved in politics, and, you know, we're a media company publishing and things like that. But they're now facing the real potential here that he's not going to make it out of prison. In other words, there was always this wonderful optimism on the family and the advocates that, okay, the Chinese will get tired of this and they'll move them forward. I have always had somewhat of a different view in the sense that I think they do view Jimmy as a very serious threat. He is not just a dissident to them. They view him as a political figure that is very, very, at that point in time, was very dangerous. The upside of this is I think they now see, many of them, a man who's going to be 79 pretty soon, who's not in good health, and who is starting to suffer the ravages of age, and maybe it's just best to let him out instead of having him die in prison. And then, quite frankly, they create a martyr.
0: When you say dangerous, just remind us why that might have been the case.
3: He owned the largest private Chinese media company in the world. And, you know, I was his deputy. And please understand our reach. We were the number one Chinese news site in North America, the number one Chinese news site in Europe, which is not great in the native languages, but it's very large. The number one news site in Hong Kong and the number one news site in Taiwan. That's all Comscore, AC Nielsen stuff. And he was pro-democracy, so he's not carrying their line. So it's pretty easy to see why they see him as a threat. In other words, he basically checks all the boxes, and he also doesn't back down. And it's a long history that he has of being pro-democracy, pro-freedom, and pro-press freedom, which is a huge issue I think people forget often with the CCP.
0: Chinese Communist Party, yeah. Have you had any indication that President Trump is prepared to advocate on his behalf?
3: The president has made it very clear in the campaign in 2024. He made the statement, I'll get him out. It'll be easy. I think he was in campaign mode. But before that, what people have to remember is 2019 and 2020 in Hong Kong happened under President Trump's watch. And President Trump knows who Jimmy Lai is. If you go back there, you can find President Trump speaking out to help Jimmy Lai, to say nice things about Jimmy. And also, we know in 2022 and 2023, when the president was basically at Mar-a-Lago or other places talking about foreign policy, he would bring up Jimmy to highlight basically what he saw as Biden's failures. He knows about Jimmy Lai. We have been told by the White House, the White House is telling press, he is officially on the agenda.
0: Mark Simon there, media executive and former advisor or advisor to Jimmy Lai.
1: Now, more than 3 years into Sudan's war, doctors say that the country's health system is struggling to cope, with hospitals damaged, doctors and specialists displaced, and many patients unable to afford treatment. Dr. Abubakar Alalam is a Sudanese doctor based in England and who recently travelled back to Sudan to visit his sick father. He says that the trip also gave him an opportunity to see firsthand how the conflict has affected healthcare services and to speak to fellow doctors about the challenges they are facing. He began by telling me what he found when he returned to Sudan.
4: My father has been unwell for a few days, so I came to see him, and this gave me a chance to see how the health facilities after the conflict in Sudan. And I managed to speak to many colleagues here about how they feel. They feel there is a huge challenges facing the health system, especially after the conflict. Many of them told me that around 2/3 of the health facilities are non-functioning now. And the rest, which is around 20%, which is functioning, facing many challenges. These challenges, I could divide it into many elements, the human power. Many of the doctors have left the country, displaced. Many of them are high profile, like cardiologists, specialists, oncologists. So you can't find specialists easy. The medical devices has been distracted directly by the militia, the RSF. And the infrastructure has, especially the power supplies, the road has been destructed. So many challenges are facing the staff working currently in Sudan after the conflict and the war.
1: So you have been hearing the experiences of fellow doctors, fellow medics. Tell us one experience that has stayed with you.
4: One of the experiences, people with or patient with breast cancer, they choose to present very, very late, unfortunately. I spoke to an oncology surgeon here who told me that people choose to late present because a lady might choose between buy food for her kids or seek a medical help. So she preferred to buy food instead. So instead of dying from famine, she would rather wait. This is really, really challenging because at the end of the day, she will present to the medical facility, but she will present very late. So instead of having a treatable, removable cancer, she will end up with metastatic cancer, which is unfortunately untreatable, and she might die of it, which is really unfortunate situation.
1: And relative calm has returned to places like Khartoum now. But, you know, at the height of the conflict, what have people been telling you about how conflict affected them? You talk about oncologists, specialists who are displaced by the war. Just describe to us what you've been hearing and seeing.
4: When you hear people talking about the situation, they really feel so upset. They feel like they can't do anything for it. For example, if someone ringing for ambulance, there is no, in a state like Jazeera, for example, there is no single functioning ambulance. So if you call for ambulance, someone will just help you from the street to take your unwell relative to the hospital. And sometimes you might need to pay thousands of Sudanese pounds to reach the hospital. And even if you reach, you might not find functioning facilities or even finding treatment for your illness.
1: Even before the war broke out, about the state of healthcare facilities in Sudan, they were already in very bad state even before the war broke out. How much more so now?
4: Because I'm currently in Jazeera State, can you imagine there is only single fully qualified GP in Jazeera State?
1: One general practitioner in the entire state, one.
4: Only one in the whole state. There is no single ambulance working in the whole state. Most of the state has no basic facilities. For example, for a neonate, I know this personally, two neonates has died because they have been born in a small hospital where there is no CPAP. You know, CPAP is a small device which helping a neonate to breathe.
1: The whole that's a newborn baby, a neonate.
4: Two has died because they reach after 2 days from being born, to search for oxygen or search for CPAP, and it's only one in the whole state. This is really catastrophic.
1: And given all these challenges, what are people's hopes there in Sudan? You are Sudanese yourself. You've been listening to their stories. What keeps them going?
4: People are hoping things might get better, but they feel the government could have done a bit better than what's doing now. I think the health is not the top priority for the government. Why? When you walk on the road, you could see a brand new truck for a brand new car for the police, but you will never see a brand new ambulance, which is making things really tricky. There is a financial budget to buy something. Why, instead of buying a brand new car for the police, why not to buy an ambulance for annual patient? So I think to prioritize the things might be one of the things for the government to consider, I think.
1: Dr. Abubakar Alalam there, a Sudanese doctor based in England, but who's returned home to visit his ailing father.
0: Now let's get the sport with Rebecca Adams.
5: Thank you, James. Well, the title race in the English Premier League looks set for an exciting finish as Manchester City close the gap on leaders Arsenal to 2 points with two matches remaining until the end of the season. They beat Crystal Palace 3-0 at home thanks to first-half goals from Antoine Semenyo and Omar Mamouche and a late third from Savinho. Arsenal play Burnley on Monday and then Crystal Palace in the final match of the season, while City play Bournemouth and Aston Villa. And manager Pep Guardiola says they've done what they can for now.
6: It's not in our hands, depends on them. So if they win two games, nothing to do, nothing to talk, but only we can do is being there, just in case they cannot win. But it's important, the last two games are tough. We cannot deny Brentford and Crystal Palace how difficult, different a little bit of styles, but difficult, and we did it.
5: Well, golf's second major of the year, the US PGA Championship, tees off in Aronimink in Pennsylvania later on today. The BBC's golf correspondent Ian Carter has more.
7: McIlroy came through 9 holes of practice yesterday, saying he was pleasantly surprised at how comfortable his troublesome right foot felt. He's using wider fitting golf shoes to alleviate the discomfort he's feeling from a blistered right little toe. On Tuesday, he had to cut short a practice round after just 3 holes. Today, he tees off early with John Rahm and Jordan Spieth. The defending champion, Scottie Scheffler, is the favourite after finishing runner-up in his last 3 events, and he plays alongside 2 Englishmen, Justin Rose and the in-form Matt Fitzpatrick.
5: Well, as we heard there, Scottie Scheffler tees off as defending champion and comes into the major in good form. He says that's down to a lack of pressure he felt growing up playing the sport.
8: My parents never pushed me to be something at golf. They never wanted me to be anything other than, you know, the best version of myself. And so that included having a good attitude. But I think there were more important things for them than my golf game. You know, I think growing up, especially when you look at youth sports today, I think you see a lot of parents, I think, that are overzealous. They want their kids to have success. I think they want them to do well. And sometimes pushing them towards something is the best way to do it.
5: On the 19th of July, the MetLife Stadium in New Jersey will welcome more stars to the pitch than just the 2 teams who make it through to the final of the Men's World Cup. For the first time in its almost 100-year history, the final will feature a Super Bowl-style halftime show with K-pop stars BTS, Madonna and Shakira all set to perform.
0: Rebecca, thank you.
1: Now, tensions between the Democratic Republic of Congo and Rwanda have deteriorated in recent months as clashes in eastern Congo threaten to create a regional crisis. Kinshasa accuses Kigali of backing the M23 group, which has seized territory in North and South Kivu provinces. Rwanda denies supporting the group. Last year, the two countries signed a peace accord in Washington following US-mediated peace talks. But accusations have continued, with both sides blaming each other for violating the agreement. Earlier, I spoke to Bigirumwami Jacques, an advisor to the Congolese President Felix Tshisekedi. He began by telling me about Kinshasa's position on the way the peace agreement is being implemented.
9: On our side, we are trying our best to respect what we engage for, and we hope that the other side also maybe in the future will. But for now, we are not satisfied because the M23 and the RDF, the Rwanda army, they're not respecting what they signed. Still, we are waiting to see Rwanda withdrawing from Eastern DRC. But for now, we are not satisfied, and we are not seeing anything regarding withdrawal of Rwandan troops in Eastern DRC.
1: We have spoken in the past to the other side of this agreement, the government of Rwanda, And their position is that that will happen on condition that FDLR, the rebel force, is disengaged. What is the progress with the disengagement of FDLR?
9: Actually, the FDLR issue, it comes like a business. Where are they? Have you seen them? They have to show you or to show where they are. The information we have, Rwanda is entertaining the information and business with the so-called army groups in Eastern DRC. So when you say FDLR, we don't know exactly who they are, and it's better maybe through the CONOPS. We will try to see how we can found those so-called FDLR.
1: Has anyone therefore responded to that call? Has any of the FDLR surrendered? And if not, doesn't this then put the whole agreement in jeopardy? Because this is a commitment that was made in that agreement. And the Rwandan government has been very clear that their honoring of their side of the deal is pegged on this.
9: That's a pretext of the presence of Rwandan troops in DRC. But the real issue is it's not about FDLR. And if that was the real case, we have gone through different process of discussing the issue of DLR in Angola. But at the end, when we reached out for the signing, the president of Rwanda didn't come to the ceremony of signing the agreement. And then now we are in Washington, so finally he signed, but he's not even respecting what he said.
1: What more can be done then to move this agreement forward? Because it appears that nothing much has changed since it was signed in Washington. There are sanctions that the Trump administration has issued against individuals in Rwanda, against individuals from the DRC, the former president, including the former president. What more can be done to bring peace to the east of the DRC?
9: Since we are not controlling that part of the country, it's not easy to really know where exactly and how we can locate those FDLR and then try to manage that issue. But the good way is just first Rwanda to withdraw from Eastern DRC, and then we can take responsibility to know who is really on our land or our territory. Then we can see how we can manage the issue.
1: Well, you're not controlling that part of your country, but your army has been sending drones into that part of the country. Rwanda accuses you of killing civilians using those drones. What's your response?
9: I think that Rwanda is the one sending the drones to our territory. What we do, maybe we are defending ourselves from the attack from Rwanda.
1: What is the way forward?
9: The way forward, we are trying to go through the Doha process and also to push for the Washington process to be respected. We are trying to discuss with the international community and to make a follow-up on the two process, whether it's the Doha process and Washington. And we hope that Rwanda will respect that. And if not, we are ready. The all option are on the table to see exactly how we can they can respect our integrity territory.
1: That was Bigiru Mwami Jacques, an advisor to the Congolese President Felix Tshisekedi. We have contacted the Rwandan government for their response to the allegations made there, and we are yet to get a response.
0: Let's turn to Nigeria, where thousands of young graduates each year take part in a mandatory national service program known as the National Youth Service Corps, or NYSC. The scheme was designed to promote national unity by posting graduates to different parts of the country to live, work and serve for a year. But with rising insecurity in some parts of Nigeria, some young Nigerians are now questioning whether the program has outlived its purpose. Focus on Africa's Charles Gitonga spoke with two young Nigerians, Mayowa Alawodi, a content creator, and Oluwatobi Afolabi, managing editor at OK Africa, about their experiences with NYSC. He started by asking Oluwatobi where she was posted.
10: I'm from Kwara and Ondo State, but I've lived in Lagos all my life. For NYSC, I was posted to Obubra, Cross River State, which is in the south-south area of Nigeria.
11: Right. And which years were those when you served?
10: It was 2018.
11: What about you, Mayowa? Where are you from and where did you serve?
12: I'm from Kwara State, but I also live all my life in Lagos. I was posted to River State Ubima precisely. I think it was 2013 to 2014.
11: So could you then describe the experiences for me in terms of what you are trained on when you went to this camp and where you are placed for work afterwards? We'll go with you, Mayowa, first.
12: We were trained with all of this military stuff. There are some other activities like vocational trainings and all of that. I think then I joined cosmetology in the camp where we were trained how to make perfumes and then soap making and all of that.
11: And where were you placed? Somewhere to do some work for the rest of the year?
12: I was supposed to be madam in a primary school to teach.
11: Toby, what was your experience?
10: It was pretty much similar to what Mayowa described, right? There was, you know, military training. You had to wake up early in the morning. You had drills, you know, sort of like if you were like joining the army or being conscripted into the army, but like a milder version of that. And then we also had, like you said, vocational trainings. We had lectures.
11: Did you feel that the service and the training you went through was relevant to what you wanted to do for career?
10: To be honest, no. I learned a bit more about photography because it's something I'd always been interested in. And I'm still very much interested in photography, but I don't feel like it added any additional bonus to my career or what I'm doing at the moment, because a lot of organizations in the country actually require you to have an NYC certificate. It just feels like, okay, this is something I absolutely have to do after school. And then you just get it done and get on with your life. So I genuinely don't feel like it added much.
11: Yeah. So you just did it just for the certificate because you knew it would be very difficult to get a job without the certificate.
10: Yes, exactly. Right, especially if you want to work in like Nigerian organizations.
11: Mayo, let me come to you. What about this whole goal of promoting national unity and integration? So I understand that is one of the main objectives of this service, that young people get to learn about the diversity that there is in the country.
12: I think that's one of the beauty of NYC that I can really say, because we're able to integrate with other people from different parts of the country. When I was in camp, I was able to communicate with some of my Igbo friends, with Igbos, because I have a lot of them in camp. You know, afterwards, when we get to the town, I was hearing some other languages, like Ikwere languages and everything like that. So it was a beautiful experience trying to integrate with other people, different ideology, different education and everything, cultural background, cultural heritage and all of those things. And it was beautiful, I must say.
10: I agree with Mayowa in saying that, you know, of course you meet other people from other cultural and even religious backgrounds. But I personally don't think that NYSC has been as effective as we hope it should be or we think it should be, because tribalism is still very much, unfortunately, very much alive in Nigeria. And you would think that something like NYSC that is absolutely compulsory for people who are graduates of universities or, you know, higher educational institutions, it would have been effective in that method. But I don't think that it has been. I think it has outlived its purpose or has just not been as successful as it should be.
11: Mayowa, what do you think about that?
12: Tribalism and all of that is everywhere in Nigeria presently, even at work. And then what I think the NYC has helped us to do is to help us to integrate with a large number of people at the same time, because at your campground, you have your Hausas, Igbos, different languages and all of that at the same time. So you can learn different language, you can meet people at that point, which you cannot do if you travel around on your own.
11: What would you suggest, maybe one or two things as a radical change that needs to happen to this scheme?
10: I think, first of all, there needs to be better security for coppers. Traveling to certain parts of the country is very dangerous, right? And something done about security. There are many coppers who have died trying to get to camp or trying to leave camp or trying to get to their PPAs. Like, it's really unfortunate.
0: Oluwatobi Afolabi there, Managing Editor, OK Africa, and Mayowa Alawodi, Content Creator, speaking to Focus on Africa's Charles Gitonga about Nigeria's National Youth Service Corps. Plenty more to come here on Newsday on the BBC World Service with Anne in Nairobi and James in London.
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14: The Trump administration recently announced it was reclassifying state-licensed medical marijuana and FDA-approved cannabis products as less dangerous types of drugs. New federal restrictions on hemp are also expected to start later this year. So what does that mean for weed use in Ohio? I'm Stephanie Haney. 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
0: The world's two superpowers take centre stage in Beijing today. The Chinese leader Xi Jinping and the US President Donald Trump have been meeting.
16: I really look very much forward to our discussion. It's a big discussion. There are those that say this is maybe the biggest summit ever. They can never remember anything like it. It's, I can say in the United States, it's people aren't talking about anything else.
1: Can the meeting deliver agreement on the many issues that confront the two powers, Iran, the economy, artificial intelligence, and Taiwan?
0: We're going to head to the Philippines, where there were gunshots at the Senate in the failed attempt to arrest a senator. And the president of Ecuador, Daniel Noboa, speaks to the BBC about his country's fight against drug cartels. That's after this news.
2: BBC News with David Harper. President Xi Jinping has told Donald Trump that China and the US should be partners, not rivals, as he opened much-anticipated talks in Beijing. President Trump said their relationship would be better than ever before. Their closed-door discussions, which have just concluded, were expected to cover tense topics, including trade, competition over technology, Taiwan, and America's war against Iran. Steve Lai is in Beijing.
17: There was quite a lot of pomp and ceremony. There was a march past, there was a 21-gun salute of sorts, there were children cheering, and President Trump got to witness the grand scale of the Great Hall of the People here in Beijing. In their opening remarks, President Xi said that the U.S. and China should be partners, not rivals, adding that common interests between the two countries outweigh the differences, certainly trying to set the tone for collaboration rather than confrontation. Now, President Trump, for his part, also appeared to signal a reset in U.S.-China relations of sorts. He praised his personal relationship with Xi.
2: Human Rights Watch says it has found evidence of atrocities, including mass killings and sexual violence, in the city of Uvira in Eastern Democratic Republic of the Congo. It says dozens of civilians were executed during a month-long period when Rwandan-backed M23 fighters controlled Uvira after overrunning it in December. The investigation includes accounts from survivors who say that violence committed by uniformed Rwandan soldiers. Rwanda has always denied its troops are in DRC. A group of world-leading scientists has warned FIFA its current heat safety measures for next month's Men's World Cup are inadequate and could put players at risk of serious harm. In an open letter, international experts in health, climate and sports performance have called on football's governing body to introduce stronger protections. Katie Cornell reports.
18: New analysis suggests around a quarter of matches at this summer's World Cup are likely to be played in high-risk heat conditions. Plans have already been announced for mandatory three-minute cooling breaks in each half of every match of the tournament. But the scientists believe FIFA's current measures are outdated and reckless with players' health. They're calling for longer breaks of at least 6 minutes and clearer rules to delay or postpone matches in extreme heat. FIFA says it's committed to player safety, adding that scheduling has been planned with climate in mind.
2: The head of the International Air Transport Association has warned that higher ticket prices for flights in Europe are inevitable due to the high cost of jet fuel caused by the Iran war. Willie Walsh said that even if the war were to end tomorrow, its impact would be felt by the aviation industry for months to come.
19: You normally expect to see about a 25% increase in flights and fuel requirements in the month of July and August versus, we'll say, March. So although there hasn't been any issue to date, if sufficient alternative supply isn't sourced, that there may be some shortages when we get into the peak summer period of June, July and August.
2: World News from the BBC. The mayor of Kyiv says Russia has launched a massive aerial attack on the Ukrainian capital. Vitaly Klitschko says at least 9 people have been injured, with fires breaking out in several areas. On Wednesday, Russia carried out one of the biggest air assaults on Ukraine since the start of the full-scale invasion. Cuba's energy minister says the island has completely run out of fuel oil and diesel as a US blockade continues to cut off supplies. Vicente de la Olevi said the national grid was in a critical state, with parts of the capital Havana going without electricity for 20 hours a day. Neither Mexico nor Venezuela, once the top suppliers of oil to Cuba, have sent fuel to the island since President Trump threatened to impose tariffs on any country breaching the blockade. A road breathalyzer designed to detect drivers who've taken laughing gas is being trialled by two police forces in the south of England in a world first. Officers say the gadget could help prosecute motorists suspected of driving under the influence of nitrous oxide. Gigi Ahn reports.
20: Police say the handheld device developed by scientists in Amsterdam can detect whether someone has inhaled nitrous oxide within the previous 2 hours. Results are then available within minutes. Nitrous oxide, also known as NOS or hippie crack, was made a Class C drug for unlawful use in 2023. Its use can cause unconsciousness and even neurological damage or death from suffocation. Police say they've already seen fatal crashes linked to its use behind the wheel.
2: In football, Paris Saint-Germain have won the top men's league in France for the fifth year in a row. A 2-0 victory over their nearest rivals, Lens, gave PSG an unassailable lead at the top of the table. Elsewhere in Europe, Inter Milan have won the Italian Cup. They beat Lazio in the final 2-0. The result completes a domestic double for Inter, who won the Serie A title earlier this month. This is David Harper in London, and that's the latest BBC News.
0: Thank you for that news. 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Live from Nairobi with Anne Soy and from London with me, James Cole.
1: We're focusing throughout the programme on the ongoing state visit by US President Donald Trump to China. He has been in a meeting with his host Xi Jinping.
0: We're also going to have the latest from the Philippines, where gunshots were heard at the Senate yesterday. And Ecuador's president has been speaking to the BBC about dealing with drug cartels. We're going to play you that interview too. And we'd love to hear your thoughts on anything you hear on Newsday. You can send us a WhatsApp or text message. Our number is +44 77 86 20 50 85.
1: Now, US President Donald Trump and his Chinese counterpart and host Xi Jinping have just concluded a closed-door meeting, and discussions are expected to have focused on trade, tech, and Taiwan. Taiwan is a topic that could be a source of tension between the two sides. In December, the US approved an $11 billion arms sale package to Taiwan. But Beijing is expected to press for an end to arms sales to Taiwan. China claims that Taiwan is part of its territory and has not ruled out taking the self-governed island by force. Let's now head to the capital, Taipei, and speak to William Yang, Senior Analyst, International Crisis Group. Welcome to the program. Now, a few moments ago, we've heard the Taiwan government spokesperson say that China's military threat is the sole source of insecurity in the Taiwan Strait and the broader Indo-Pacific region. What's your reaction to that?
21: This statement is in line with the Taiwanese government's perception of China's increasing assertiveness across the Taiwan Strait since basically 2022. And they really view the current moment as a really big uncertainty for the cross-strait relations, exactly because of China's really, I think, intensified attempt to try to influence and shape U.S. President Donald Trump's views and his thoughts about U.S. policy toward Taiwan, and at the same time, their aim and, you know, attempt to really try to push the U.S. to water down its longstanding defense support for Taiwan. So, you know, I think this statement again reflects the level of anxiety and also the sense of vulnerability that Taiwan is currently experiencing, or at least feeling, at a time when the U.S. president is really prioritizing efforts to try to strike a trade deal with the Chinese side.
1: Is this statement then a message to President Trump as he begins his meetings with his host in China, not to forget about the issue of Taiwan?
21: Yes, exactly. You know, I think because of, again, President Trump's tendency of focusing and prioritizing trade relationship with the Chinese government and Chinese President Xi Jinping. So Taiwan really felt exposed, and also the lack of reassurance coming from Washington also prompted Taipei to try to be more proactive in voicing its perspective at this very important moment. So to remind Washington about the everyday challenge and situation that Taiwan is perceiving from the other side of the Taiwan Strait.
1: You talk about that very transactional nature of U.S. relations with other countries at the moment, and the fears in Taiwan. Is the faith, do they still have faith? Do the authorities in Taiwan still have faith in the support they get from the U.S.?
21: Overall, Taiwan still feels quite at least confident that the U.S. will have to take Taiwan's economic, especially relationship with the United States, into account because of the overly high concentration of global advanced semiconductor manufacturing that is produced by Taiwan. 95% of the most advanced semiconductor chips are manufactured here. And these chips are at the core of U.S. attempt to try to really build up its AI sector. And then it's also a very important component in U.S. AI competition with China. So, you know, I think Taiwan is counting on its, leading role in the global semiconductor supply chain as the most important leverage to make sure that it remains an important consideration for President Trump, and it will not just be sacrificed as a pawn in a bilateral engagement between President Trump and Chinese leader Xi Jinping.
1: So briefly, is it your sense then that, you know, beyond issuing these very public statements, there would be some efforts to try and reach out to the U.S. officials behind the scenes?
21: Yes, there has been very consistent efforts to try to strengthen and expand the contact points between Taipei and Washington. And I believe that even after this summit, the relevant efforts will continue simply because of the increasing sense of insecurity, but also the growing stake that is related to Taiwan's own national security in the U.S.-China engagement.
1: Many thanks for speaking to us. William Yang there, Senior Analyst, International Crisis Group, joining us from Taipei.
0: I'm just looking at the BBC website live page about this visit. President Trump has arrived at the Temple of Heaven. That's an ancient complex of temples in Beijing and a major tourist attraction. And President Xi is meeting with top US executives, the business leaders who travelled with President Trump as part of his delegation, which leads on nicely to our business segment with our business presenter Maura Fogarty in Singapore. Maura, compared to his last trip almost a decade ago, I guess President Trump is visiting a different China in terms of economics and technology and so on. What do both sides hope to get out of the visit?
3: Sure. So let me start with China first. Okay, right? This was a trade war that was, from the Chinese perspective, that was unleashed on China along with the rest of the world. And one of the things that China values very high up is stability. And by that, I mean stability internally and stability externally. So what they're hoping here is kind of twofold. One, they want a sense of what's going to happen next in this relationship with the U.S. on the economic front. And so they want that sense of stability, for their external kind of trading environment, the business environment outside of China. That's very important to them. And the second thing is they're hoping to buy time. They know that all the issues on the table are not going to be solved right away. And so they're hoping to kind of put the relationship back on a slightly more even keel, to buy themselves time to become much more reliant as a country, to have the economy become much more reliant, and also to strengthen different aspects of their economy, including technology, advanced technology specifically.
0: And just how powerful are those export controls on rare earth minerals?
3: Yes, that's right. So I was gonna mention this as well. The U.S. coming to China, they're going to try and find some way to get a deal that makes President Trump look like he's got a win here, right? Whether it's Chinese purchases of American products, or perhaps some slight movement on these rare earth export controls. And this was a tool that Beijing used to great effect on the United States. And I'll tell you why. If you look at these rare earth minerals, which are quite abundant around the world, they're mostly processed in China. About 90% of the world's supply of these critical materials that go into very advanced technology that then goes into things like cars, smartphones, weaponry, military equipment like F-35s and submarines, satellites even. Did you know that an F-35 in the United States requires about 400 kilograms of these rare earth materials, right? They're mostly processed out of China. So this has been quite critical for the United States to try and get some movement on. In the meantime, the U.S., of course, has been looking to other partners around the world to get new supplies of the processed materials.
0: Maura Fogarty, thank you very much indeed on our business desk. And Anne, I think you've been getting some text messages in on this.
1: That's right. A lot of interest in this meeting from around the world. Evans from here in Nairobi says that the US-China mutual partnership is good in reshaping global prosperity, peace and stability. And he says it's historic. Deluxe Van Bule in Liberia says that the world becomes more economically stable, peace and stability assured when the US and China foster strategic political relationships. Other world leaders should follow the same. And there's one here from Opio Twin, Daniel from Uganda. He says that Africa, in Africa, we're wishing President Trump and Xi a great meeting with positive views. Iran really needs to be, the Iran issue really needs to be sorted out. And one more here from Chief Salva Mawir Longar Atem in Juba, South Sudan, says that the meeting between the two presidents should be fruitful and vital, and it is vital to address economic challenges across the globe. So quite positive messages there about this meeting between the superpowers, James, and, you know, lots of expectations from around the world.
0: Yeah, definitely. And really getting the sense that people want this to succeed, given the difficult economic context in many parts of the globe. Now, look, we're going to turn now to the Philippines. President Ferdinand Marcos has said officials will get to the bottom of what happened in the Senate building on Wednesday. Gunshots were fired there amid a continuing standoff after a senator, Ronald de la Rosa, who was wanted by the International Criminal Court, sought refuge in the building. He's accused of crimes against humanity, but has continued to avoid arrest and deportation to the ICC. About an hour ago, we heard that the senator may no longer be in that Senate building. Let's go to Manila and speak to Jerry Abella, a Philippines campaigner for the rights group Amnesty International. Welcome to the program. Tell us a little bit first, if you could, about those rather extraordinary scenes in the Senate.
4: Thank you and good afternoon from Manila. Yes, definitely what happened in the Senate yesterday was alarming to say the least. As you've mentioned, Senator Ronald de la Rosa sought refuge in the Senate, of which he is a member, and senators vowed to protect him from any efforts to arrest him. There have been conflicting reports as to who initiated the shooting and for what purpose, and we understand that investigations are ongoing, but definitely, of course, we continue to call on the Philippine government to ensure that efforts are taken to surrender Senator Ronald de la Rosa to the ICC for him to face and await trial.
0: What sort of charges is he facing? What's he accused of doing?
4: Well, based on the arrest warrant that was recently unsealed by the International Criminal Court, Senator De La Rosa is alleged to have committed a crime against humanity of murder at least between 2016 and 2018, during which at least 32 persons were believed to have been killed in the Philippines. And as you will know, he is currently on the wanted list of the ICC. The ICC's pretrial chamber found reasonable grounds to believe that he allegedly is criminally responsible as an indirect co-perpetrator for the crime against humanity of murder. He has been closely associated with former President Duterte for decades now, including being police chief in Davao City when Duterte was mayor and chief of the Philippine National Police when Duterte was president. So among the several things that the arrest warrant against De La Rosa says, the pretrial chamber said De La Rosa, to quote, necessarily knew about the operations and their scope, and that with others, he committed crimes through the direct perpetrators. The chamber also said there are reasonable grounds to believe that he acted with intent and knowledge in relation to the killings. De La Rosa is also alleged to have been involved in the creation of a network of perpetrators responsible for carrying out systematic killings under the war on drugs.
0: Yeah, you mentioned the war on drugs. It all goes back to that, I suppose, or at least a lot of it. Take us back to that period. What sort of things did you at Amnesty document at the time?
4: Particularly in relation to De La Rosa's role, research by Amnesty International into the war on drugs in the Philippines points to his key role in the implementation of the so-called war on drugs under former President Duterte. So as the Philippine National Police Chief from 2016 to 2018, he signed off on, directed, and oversaw the implementation of the so-called Oplan Double Barrel. Part of this operational plan is the Oplan Tokhang, meaning knock and plead, where police officers would knock on the doors of suspected drug users and dealers to supposedly encourage them to surrender and undergo rehabilitation. Amnesty International's research, however, showed that these police visits in many cases resulted in lethal operations.

0: but instead became victims of summary executions by the police. At one point, these operations resulted in over 30 people killed in just one area and in just one day. The Philippines War on Drugs also saw unidentified armed individuals with alleged links to the police carrying out the killings. Additionally, Bato de la Rosa, or Ronald de la Rosa, is also accused of encouraging the killings, at one point calling on the public to kill drug lords and burn their houses.
1: Cherry Abella, Philippines Campaign of the Rights Group, Amnesty International. Thank you very much indeed. Senator De La Rosa has urged Filipinos to prevent his arrest, and his lawyers have appealed to the Supreme Court to block his extradition. Though, as we were saying earlier, it's not yet clear exactly where he is right now.
2: You're with Newsday from the BBC World Service with me and Soy Nairobi, James Copnall in London, and also in London is Rebecca Adams with a sport.
3: Thank you, Anne. Well, Manchester City have cut the gap to leaders Arsenal to 2 points in the English Premier League. They beat Crystal Palace 3-0 at the Etihad Stadium. In the French top flight, Paris Saint-Germain beat second place Lens 2-0 to increase their lead to 9 at the top of the table, while Inter Milan beat Lazio 2-0 and they lead Serie A by 15 points. Scientists have warned FIFA that its heat safety measures for the Men's World Cup are inadequate and could put players at risk of serious harm. The tournament starts next month in the US, Mexico and Canada, and FIFA says that matches have been planned with the weather in mind. And in the Rome Masters tennis, men's top seed Jannik Sinner plays Andrei Rublev in the quarterfinals later, while the women's draw is into the semi-final stage. Third seed Coco Gauff plays Sarana Kersteja, while fourth seed Iga Świątek faces Elina Svitolina. That's the latest from sport, and there's more in half an hour.
1: Rebecca, thank you. So, yeah, a lot of heat in the World Cup, potentially, concerns about that, but also an announcement about a sort of Super Bowl-style halftime show in the finals.
3: Yes, indeed. First time ever, there's going to be a performance from Madonna, Shakira and K-pop group BTS.
1: Looking forward to that.
3: Yeah, should be good. Wow. Something different.
2: And have you listened to Shakira's Dai Dai?
1: The new World Cup song, right? Yeah, we were playing on Newsday last week. Do you find it as catchy as Waka Waka, Anne?
2: Oh, the 2020 I'm still a Waka World Waka Cup Waka song. Fan.
1: The Waka Waka
2: but
1: fan.
2: Maybe it'll grow on us. 104 days of the World Cup.
1: Yeah, we're going to hear it a lot. Rebecca, thank you very much indeed.
2: Now, we're covering that state visit by U.S. President Donald Trump to China throughout this program, and they're just pausing in front of the Temple of Heaven, which is a sprawling ancient Chinese complex where emperors used to offer sacrifices. President Trump says, great place, incredible. So we'll be covering that throughout this program. And although Donald Trump is not in Washington, the president of Ecuador, Daniel Noboa, is in town. Mr. Noboa is in the American capital for talks with the Vice President J.D. Vance, as well as a meeting with key lawmakers about strengthening the security arrangements between the two countries. Now, since early this year, the U.S. and Ecuador have been carrying out joint operations in a bid to clamp down on drug trafficking gangs or narco-terrorists who are moving cocaine from Colombia and Peru through Ecuador to the United States. Authorities in Ecuador have struggled with containing international crime gangs, prompting President Noboa to declare a state of emergency as the murder rates rise in the to the highest on record. Now, President Noboa joined Catriona Perry in our DC studio, and she started by asking him about that increased cooperation between the U.S. and in Ecuador.
4: It has been good. Ecuador was forgotten for years. And Ecuador is a key element in the fight against crime, against narco-terrorism, against illegal mining. And we're happy to have a good relationship with the U.S. And we're happy to be in this same fight against people that harm our society and affect our youth especially.
5: You mentioned international cooperation there, and Ecuador obviously has two neighbors who are the two biggest cocaine producing countries. What sort of international cooperation are you getting in terms of help for you and what you're trying to do?
4: We're getting exchange of intelligence reports, but we need more cooperation, especially in the difficult areas. For example, in our northern border with Colombia, Sucumbíos, Carchi, and Esmeraldas, The neighbors of these provinces, of our northern provinces, are not the Colombian state. They are the guerrillas. They control that area, and we want them to stay away from Ecuadorian territory. At the same time, we need support

0: in port areas like Pozorja or Guayaquil or Puerto Bolivar, where a good percentage of the drugs are being exported and illegal gold is being exported as well. This is a circle of money laundering and crime that needs to be affected or needs to be tackled from different angles. It's not just gang violence or just drug trafficking. These are international crime organizations.
1: And you've recently got a very close relationship with the US on this matter. You did joint operations earlier in the year. How is that proceeding?
0: Well, we would like to do more with the US. We've informed also the real issues that we have in certain areas, and especially the areas that affect our citizens the most. That's our top priority. Our top priority is the Ecuadorian people. And those are the ones that voted for us, and those are the ones that need the results. So we are looking more into more urban and port operations rather than rural operations in the future.
1: President Trump and the administration has carried out a number of strikes, obviously, on boats in the international waters there. Are you confident that every boat that he has struck is a drug trafficking boat or narco terrorists, as they refer to them?
0: I believe they have good intelligence. I would assume that they have the adequate intelligence to make a call like that and to make a decision like that. Our main concern today is inland, is in Guayas, in El Oro. In just two provinces, we have 58% of the homicides in a nation. So we need to focus also on ground operations, on de-articulating the structures that do the money laundering, that do the storage, and that provide weapons, and that contaminate neighborhoods and contaminate our youth.
1: It's quite the uphill battle. Can you get on top of it?
0: It is an uphill battle, but it's a battle that we need to, you know, we need to fight it. We need to fight it for our kids, for the future generations. It's a sacrifice. I have a 7-year-old, a 4-year-old, and a 2-year-old, and we're being threatened every single week. The security of my family has been threatened in the past. There's been attempts on my life in the past as well, but if we don't fight it, we can lose our nation.
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0: Hello, welcome to Newsday on the BBC World Service with James Copnall in London and Anne Sohi in Nairobi.
1: US President Donald Trump is in China, where he has been meeting President Xi Jinping. On the agenda, among other things, artificial intelligence. We'll look at the race to be the dominant power in AI.
0: We'll also be looking at the impact of the shutdown of USAID more than a year on. But first, this news.
2: BBC News with David Harper. President Xi Jinping has said China and the United States should be partners, not rivals, at the start of high-stakes talks with Donald Trump. Discussions between the leaders of the world's two biggest economies lasted 2 hours in Beijing. They were expected to cover tense topics, including Taiwan, trade and Iran. Human Rights Watch says it has found evidence of atrocities, including mass killings and sexual violence in the Democratic Republic of the Congo. It says dozens of civilians were executed during a month-long period when Rwandan-backed M23 fighters controlled the eastern city of Uvira. Cuba's energy minister says the island has completely run out of fuel, oil and diesel as a US blockade continues to cut off supplies. Vicente de la Olevi said the national grid was in a critical state. Leading scientists have warned FIFA that its heat safety measures for the Men's Football World Cup are inadequate and could put players at risk of serious harm. The tournament, which starts next month, is being hosted by the US, Mexico and Canada. The mayor of Kyiv says Russia has launched a massive aerial attack on the Ukrainian capital. Vitaly Klitschko says one person was killed in a residential building and at least 19 others were injured. The head of the International Air Transport Association has warned that higher ticket prices for flights in Europe are inevitable due to the high cost of jet fuel. Willie Walsh said airlines would be unable to absorb extra costs for long. A man accused of running a secret Chinese spy outpost in New York has been convicted of acting as an illegal foreign agent. Liu Jianwang faces up to 30 years in prison. British police are trialling the world's first roadside breathalyzer designed to detect drivers who've taken laughing gas. Officers say the gadget could help prosecute people suspected of driving under the influence of nitrous oxide. The device was developed by scientists in Amsterdam and provides results within minutes. BBC News.
0: Many thanks for the updates, David. Hello and welcome to Newsday on the BBC World Service, coming to you live from London with James Copnall and from Nairobi with me, Anne Sohi.
1: In the next half hour, we're going to bring you the latest from Donald Trump's state visit to China. Also, controversy over the Venice Biennale, the major arts festival, and the impact the closure of USAID has had on some African countries.
0: We'd love to hear your comments on anything that you hear on the programme. 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
1: So as we've been talking about throughout the programme, US President Donald Trump is in China. He has just concluded a two-hour-long meeting with his Chinese counterpart, Xi Jinping. The presidential pair have also been walking around the Temple of Heaven. That's a major tourist site in China. Plenty of high-level discussions going on. And while trade and geopolitics will no doubt dominate the headlines, another issue is climbing fast up the agenda: artificial intelligence. Yeah, the race for AI dominance in the world's two biggest economies is heating up. It's probably significant that President Trump was accompanied by some of the biggest names in tech, including NVIDIA's Jensen Huang, Apple's Tim Cook and Elon Musk of Tesla and SpaceX and others. Well, let's speak to Wei Sun, Principal AI Analyst at Counterpoint Research in Beijing. Welcome to the programme. First of all, if you could describe to us the significance of AI to the Chinese economy and also perhaps China's conception of how it's going to develop, proceed over the next few years.
3: For sure. Happy to be here. So AI is progressing very fast and it's not remaining as one sector anymore. So it's becoming this like organizing kind of a fundamental layer of everything that comes across all of vertical industries, and it's major economic value for that, for drivers of the economy. So I think AI to China and also to US, to the rest of the world, are becoming more and more important this way.
1: Is it in AI developed through private companies, through the state? How does it work?
3: I think both. Right now, I mean, the private sectors in AI are, you know, booming in China as well, including the DeepSeek and then the ByteDance. And the more and more of the frontier models have been developing from, you know, from through these leading industries and leading companies.
1: Okay. And I sort of set up this interview talking really about something like a competition, race for AI dominance. Is that how it feels in China, between China and the US in terms of AI?
3: I think there's it's clearly a arm race between US and China in terms of AI progress. And it's seemingly non-stoppable, strategically sensitive, but it doesn't mean that there's no room for cooperation, in my opinion. So there will be some risk-based, you know, room for cooperation, especially for the Trump's visit to China this this time of the year, to discuss how to collaborate and, you know, not being completely stuck in the zero-sum game, but have some win-win situations out there.
1: Yeah. Have you got a sense of what those could be, the areas where cooperation might be possible?
3: Yeah, I mean, Trump has bringing you know, a crew of CEOs from the leading companies, right? Elon Musk, Tim Cook, Jensen Huang, and I think NVIDIA's CEO Jensen Huang remains to be the key figure of the visit. He joined the last minute, but it's still like the AI advance, AI chips will become the central topic. And alongside with the electric vehicles and also the other AI ecosystem providers. So those are the, you know, the central key points of the visit, I assume.
1: What are the areas where cooperation simply won't be possible, where both sides will be saying, hands off, we're not getting involved? Will that be, I suppose, the military aspect of AI? What else?
3: It's interesting, because in the past, like, U.S. has been leveraging the NVIDIA's most advanced AI chips, right? There's a chip ban to China, and then there was unbanned policies. It's continuing changing. So that has been, you know, used as a leverage. At the same time, China has been trying to achieve the AI sovereignty. I mean, to have its own, like, in-house, self-sufficient chip developers and suppliers at the same time, especially since DeepSeek, you know, the most advanced AI models that has been unveiled recently, that has been natively trained and inferred in China's domestic suppliers. I think those landscapes are changing very rapidly, and that there are some very niche dynamic in terms of power tug of war going on here.
1: I'm interested in your thoughts on how far AI has penetrated into every area of society. For example, will the Chinese leaders meeting their American counterparts over the next day or two, will they have taken advice from AI, do you think?
3: I wouldn't, well, there is no assumption to that, in my opinion, but I would say, you know, AI, because China is a very application-driven market, and also one of the biggest economy in the world, right? So, and AI has been this major drivers for economy, and of course, it has been deployed very fast within China. So I would think the progress will be not linear, but more of exponential speed.
1: Okay, Wei Sun, Principal AI Analyst at Counterpoint Research in Beijing. Thank you.
0: More than 4 years of Russia's war on Ukraine, the effects of the conflict have been devastating, and they continue both at home and abroad. Now, thousands of miles away in the picturesque Italian city of Venice, where some of the biggest names in contemporary art come together for the renowned Biennale, the conflict is being discussed. The event is usually a celebration of creativity, glamour, and cultural prestige. But this year, boycotts and protests have dominated the conversation. Perhaps the most striking response has come from the Ukrainian activists behind a protest project called the Invisible Pavilion. Across Venice's streets and squares, posters designed to resemble cultural event advertisements carry a stark message: cancelled because the author was killed by Russia. We're now joined by Marina Sorina from Verona in northern Italy. She's a board member of the Network of Associations for Ukraine, who's behind the Invisible Pavilion project. Hello, Marina. Thank you so much for joining us. Now, for listeners who may not have seen what you're doing there, the Invisible Pavilion, just describe to us what people encounter on the streets of Venice as a result of your campaign.
4: So, you know, the first days of Biennale are the most intense ones, when people do expect all kinds of provocations and performances. But our idea was to make something that is not shouting, but whispering to your ear. So walking around Venice those days, one might notice colorful posters inviting people to cultural events, which look absolutely realistic, like the book signing, poetry reading, concerts, and so on. And the artists are smiling on the photos, and we can get all the details about the event, except there is a disturbing element, because as you quoted before, we decided to write that the event was canceled because of the officer was killed by Russia. But it also explains how, when, and in which way this person was canceled from life.
0: So there are invitations, but then when guests get there, the artist, the author, is not there. That's the message.
4: Not exactly, because we don't have a possibility to physically organize those events, although it's one of our ideas, actually. And it would be really extremely cruel to invite people and then say, sorry, this person is not here. So it's more like something, a mental process you have to do yourself. But there is maybe an invitation to know more, thanks to a QR code that we attach, and that brings you to a memorial site that is counting every single art person from Ukraine that was killed during the war.
0: So this project highlights Ukrainian artists, writers, and filmmakers who've been killed during the war. What kind of reaction have you been receiving from visitors there?
4: So we noticed people stopping by, reading everything very carefully, like it was more than just a poster. It's like a little booklet, let's say, because it explains everything about the creative biography of that person. And we notice also that very often they take photos and then send it to somebody. So we are really spreading the word. And this is just the first step of our Invisible Pavilion program.
0: And what do you say to those who argue that, you know, the Russian artists and others who are taking part in the Biennale should not be punished for the actions of their government?
4: Oh, look, first of all, we are not punishing anyone. They are still there. They're inside the pavilion. Okay, it's hidden inside, but we cannot change that. The Italian government tried to stop their participation. The European Union tried, civil society tried, but they are irremovable. So they are actually triumphant, because they came there against all the sanctions. They had their moment of glory, and they left their traces till the end of the pavilion. So we are talking not about canceling anybody, but about informing people on the result of evil deeds of Russians. So punishment belongs to judicial procedures. And I hope to live long enough to see a proper trial of their crimes one day, but that's not what we do.
0: Okay. Marina Sorina, there are many thanks for joining us. They are on the line from Verona in northern Italy.
1: This is Newsday on the BBC World Service with Anne in Nairobi and James in London. One of our main headlines runs right on from that story we have just been covering with Anne. Russia continued its wave of airstrikes on Ukraine overnight with heavy attacks on the capital, Kyiv. Also, as we've been hearing, President Trump has held talks with President Xi in Beijing, with both leaders promising closer ties between the two countries. We've seen pictures of President Xi and President Trump walking around the Temple of Heaven, a major tourist and cultural site of importance in Beijing. There's plenty on the BBC live page on the website describing what's been going on. President Trump describing the Temple of Heaven as a great place and incredible as he visited. The two leaders have posed for pictures outside the Temple of Heaven. Before the two-hour-long meeting the two held, President Xi called for China and the US to be partners, not rivals, though he had been exploring in the programme several of the areas in which there are still tensions, of course.
0: Now, and we'll be covering... There you go, James. We'll be covering these events here on the BBC throughout the day. Later, there will be a state banquet held in honour of Trump. So stay with us. For now, let's head to sports news with Rebecca Adams.
5: Thank you, Anne. While the title race in the English Premier League looks like it could be a close finish, Manchester City closed the gap on leaders Arsenal with a 3-0 win over Crystal Palace and are now just 2 points behind with two matches remaining. Arsenal could increase their lead again on Monday when they play Burnley, who've already been relegated. City play Bournemouth on Tuesday but have the FA Cup final against Chelsea on Saturday. City manager Pep Guardiola says that he and his side need rest ahead of a busy few days.
6: Going to sleep as quick as possible and prepare the final FA Cup. That is what you have to do. So we are going to go there to win against a team like this rest all week is in London. They don't have to travel and we have to be ready physically, mentally to fight against a team that, of course, had not been the best season, I would say, but the quality is there.
5: Well, it's not as close in Europe's other leagues. Paris Saint-Germain have won their fifth consecutive domestic title and are 14th overall, while Inter Milan have done the domestic double, winning both Serie A and the Coppa Italia. Elsewhere in football, and with just a few weeks to go until the Men's World Cup kicks off in Mexico, the US and Canada, leading scientists have written a letter to FIFA explaining that the measures to deal with extreme heat are inadequate and could put players at risk of serious harm. International experts in health, climate and sports performance have called on football's governing body to introduce stronger protections. Andrew Sims is director of the New Weather Institute.
7: We're worried that FIFA is playing recklessly with the health and safety of players. The current guidelines seem so out of alignment with what is best practice and the most recent science and the direction that extreme weather events have been taking recently, and also what we know about the kind of conditions that we're to expect in the host cities.
5: Well, researchers are warning that temperatures at 14 of the 16 stadiums being used could exceed dangerous levels. In parts of the southern US and northern Mexico, average daytime highs are typically in the low to mid-30s and can get up to 40 degrees Celsius or over 100 degrees Fahrenheit during hotter spells. There's more on that story on the website at bbc.com/sport.
1: Rebecca Adams, thank you very much indeed.
0: More than 3 years into Sudan's war, doctors say that the country's health system is struggling to cope, with hospitals damaged, medical workers, including specialists, displaced, and many patients unable to afford treatment. Dr. Abubakar Al-Alam is a Sudanese doctor based in England and who recently travelled back to Sudan to visit his sick father. He says the trip also gave him an opportunity to see firsthand how the conflict has affected healthcare services and to speak to fellow doctors about the challenges they are facing. He began by telling me what he found when he returned to Sudan.
8: My father has been unwell for a few days, so I came to see him, and this gave me a chance to see how the health facilities after the conflict in Sudan. And I managed to speak to many colleagues here about how they feel. They feel there is a huge challenge facing the health system, especially after the conflict. Many of them told me that around 2/3 of the health facilities are non-functioning now. And the rest, which is around 1/3 or 20%, which is functioning, facing many challenges. These challenges I could divide it into many elements, the human power. Many of the doctors have left the country, displaced. Many of them are high profile, like cardiologists, specialists, oncologists. So you can't find specialists easy. The medical devices has been distracted directly by the militia, the RSF. And the infrastructure has, especially the power supplies, the road has been distracted. So many challenges are facing the staff working currently in Sudan after the conflict and the war.
0: So you have been hearing the experiences of fellow doctors, fellow medics. Tell us one experience that has stayed with you.
8: One of the experiences, people with or patient with breast cancer, they choose to present very, very late, unfortunately. I spoke to an oncology surgeon here who told me that people choose to late present because a lady might choose between buy food for her kids or seek a medical help. So she preferred to buy food instead. So instead of dying from famine, she would rather wait. This is really, really challenging because at the end of the day, she will present to the medical facility, but she will present very late. So instead of having a treatable, removable cancer, she will end up with metastatic cancer, which is unfortunately untreatable, and she might die of it, which is really unfortunate situation.
0: And relative calm has returned to places like Khartoum now. But, you know, at the height of the conflict, what have people been telling you about how conflict affected them? You talk about oncologists, specialists who are displaced by the war. Just describe to us what you've been hearing and seeing.
8: When you hear people talking about the situation, they really feel so upset. They feel like they can't do anything for it. For example, if someone ringing for ambulance, there is no, in a state like Jazeera, for example, there is no single functioning ambulance. So if you call for ambulance, someone will just help you from the street to take your unwell relative to the hospital. And sometimes you might need to pay thousands of Sudanese pound to reach the hospital. And even if you reach, you might not find function facilities or even finding treatment for your illness.
0: Even before the war broke out, about the state of healthcare facilities in Sudan, they were already in very bad state even before the war broke out. How much more so now?
8: Because I'm currently in Jazeera State, can you imagine there is only single fully qualified GP in Jazeera State?
0: One general practitioner in the entire state, one.
8: Only one in the whole state. There is no single ambulance working in the whole state. Most of the state has no basic facilities. For example, for a neonate, I know this personally, two neonates has died because they have been born in a small hospital where there is no CPAP. You know, CPAP is a small device which helping a neonate to breathe.
0: The whole that's state, a newborn baby, a neonate.
8: Two has died because they reach after 2 days from being born to search for oxygen or search for CPAP. And it's only one in the whole state. This is really catastrophic.
0: Dr. Abubakar Alalam there, Sudanese doctor based in England, who's currently visiting his relatives in Sudan. And James, you covered Sudan for a number of years in the past, long before the war. But, you know, things were already looking challenging then.
1: Yeah, there have always been difficulties in the health sector. I think it was underfunded for many years. Of course, Sudan's known many conflicts before this current one in South Sudan, what is now South Sudan, in Darfur and elsewhere in the country. But it is still deeply shocking to hear that account of just one doctor in an entire state, Jazeera State, which is the economic breadbasket of the country. It's got the major city of Wad Madani in it as well. Truly shocking what 3 years of conflict have done to Sudan. And we're going to talk about the development and aid sector in Africa as a whole and how it's adapted in the 15 months since the Trump administration started closing USAID. Have predictions of mortalities come to pass? Who has filled the funding gaps? Business Daily's Ed Butler has been visiting a maternity care project in Sierra Leone and speaking to experts from Tanzania and Nigeria.
9: Hi. Can I come in? So that was me, just a couple of months ago, stepping in the door of a new maternity clinic in Sierra Leone in West Africa.
10: Who's it?
11: We have no name for him yet.
10: No name yet.
11: Very, very handsome.
9: And that's me meeting the clinic's latest arrival, a beautiful two-day-old baby boy. This facility, which is in a village in a remote hilltop area in the east of the country, has only recently been built, and its staff receive their wages thanks exclusively to international donor money. The midwife, Judith Sia-Lamine, says that the clinic demonstrates the dramatic difference that aid money can make.
11: In the past, women are dying in labor during childbirth. They will die on the road. 60 of 1,000 were dying during childbirth.
12: 60 out of every 1,000 were dying?
11: Yes,
12: yeah.
11: Of every 1,000
12: wow.
11: childbirths, the mothers or the children.
12: That's tough.
11: Yes, very, very tough by then. Now it's much better.
13: That was one small project in Sierra Leone improving maternal health, which doesn't get funding from USAID. But some studies have predicted that there could be hundreds of thousands of unnecessary deaths following USAID's effective closure. To get different perspectives on how these drastic cuts to aid budgets are affecting different parts of the African continent and what the new era of development funding could mean, I've been speaking to Dr. Amy Jadasimi. She runs LADL, a port and enterprise zone in Lagos, Nigeria.
14: When you talk about the individuals who work for these agencies on the ground, who are for the large part professionals who add a lot of value, I have a lot of support and time for them. On the other hand, though, I don't think any aid organization or any NGO can say that they have been responsible for lifting a country out of poverty or creating a great number of jobs on the ground. I think in very specific acute situations, aid makes sense. I think as a long-term palliative that in some ways alleviates governments from their responsibilities to their people, I think aid can become very damaging.
13: I've also heard from Reverend Dr. Peter Bujari. He oversees public health programs to help young people living with HIV, AIDS and TB.
15: I lost his staff, but also the young people who we were supporting to transition into adult clinic are no longer being supported.
13: Right.
15: They're likely to get lost in the system, and same as the children who were supporting to understand why they are taking medication, but also it was an abrupt in a way that you do not know what to do. I had to lay off staff, and many organizations had to lay off staff. The funding is cut in a month or two, and there's nothing you can do. You cannot raise money in a month or two, not even a year sometimes. You need time to make those adjustments. I do think we have begun talking to our government, thinking about what can we do by ourselves to maximize the impact of little resources that we have.
13: Okay, Peter, let's just go to the broad big picture now. Whatever we think of these aid cuts, we are simply, are we not, at a point where they have become inevitable. We have had decades and decades, tens of billions and billions of dollars pumped into Africa. It has not seen the growth levels in Africa that were perhaps forecast by the people giving that aid. No US or European administration right now is going to reverse them, it would seem. I mean, the politics of high-income nations suggests that this money is not going to be coming back at the levels that we saw before. Africa is, one way or another, just going to have to adjust, isn't it?
15: Yes, it's going to have to adjust. I think there was a problem the way the aid is structured in itself, to allow local priorities to be scaled up.
13: Amy Jadasimi, we're talking about potentially hundreds of thousands, maybe millions of lives lost in the short term. Are you basically saying that may just be a price that has to be paid for a transition that you think is inevitable and necessary?
14: One life lost is too many, but this wake-up call was always going to come. What matters now is what we do. And there are many things we could do different to the Western solutions that have basically been imposed upon us by these aid agencies.
1: Dr. Amy Jemisimi there in Lagos, rounding out that report from Ed Butler. 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Nakai Wilson says the impact in Uganda has been huge. Thousands have lost their jobs. Many have died from preventable diseases, especially pregnant women. And access to malarials and HIV drugs have also been impacted. This is Newsday.
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17: The Trump administration recently announced it was reclassifying state-licensed medical marijuana and FDA-approved cannabis products as less dangerous types of drugs. New federal restrictions on hemp are also expected to start later this year. So what does that mean for weed use in Ohio? I'm Stephanie Haney. 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
0: Hello, welcome to Newsday on the BBC World Service with James Copnall in London and Anne Soy in Nairobi.
1: As the presidents of the US and China meet, decisions of consequence on major issues are expected. We're going to take a look at the relationship between Donald Trump and Xi Jinping.
0: Israeli and Lebanese officials are set to meet to discuss the increasingly weak ceasefire that was supposed to stop the fighting between Hezbollah and Israeli forces. We'll hear from southern Lebanon, which has borne the brunt of the fighting.
19: In my opinion, Hezbollah's weapons can only be handed over when Lebanon has full sovereignty over its territory. Because as long as Lebanon is under occupation or under threat, we cannot trust anyone.
1: And we'll get the latest on the fugitive Filipino senator who's trying to avoid extradition to the International Criminal Court. That's after the latest world news.
5: BBC News with Moira Alderson. President Xi Jinping has told Donald Trump that China and the US should be partners, not rivals, as he opened much-anticipated talks in Beijing. President Trump said their relationship would be better than ever before. Laura Bicker is in Beijing.
20: The two leaders inspected lines of troops outside the Great Hall of the People. Inside the hall, Mr. Xi said the world was watching and stressed that stable relations between the two sides was beneficial to all. Donald Trump wants China to buy more American goods, and he'll likely ask for President Xi's help to put pressure on Iran to end the war. China will want lower trade tariffs and may even push the US to end arms sales to Taiwan.
5: Human Rights Watch says it's found evidence of atrocities in the city of Uvira in Eastern Democratic Republic of the Congo. It says dozens of civilians were executed when Rwandan-backed M23 fighters controlled the city. Thomas Mukwana reports.
21: Tens of thousands fled when M23 seized control of Uvira last December. An investigation by Human Rights Watch sheds light on what some of those who stayed said happened next. The group's report includes accounts of executions, sexual violence, abductions, and enforced disappearances. Investigators found evidence of three mass graves and said 53 civilians were executed, among them six children. Rwanda denies backing M23 and says its troops have not crossed the border into the neighboring country. Neither the M23 nor the Rwandan government responded to BBC's request for a response.
5: The health ministry in Lebanon says Israeli airstrikes killed 22 people, including eight children, on Wednesday. Several were killed in strikes on vehicles on or near the main coastal highway linking the south to the capital, Beirut. Lebanese officials say more than 400 people have been killed since a nominal ceasefire came into force last month. Russia has carried out missile and drone attacks overnight on the Ukrainian capital. The mayor of Kyiv, Vitaly Klitschko, said at least one person had been killed in a strike that destroyed nearly 20 apartments in a high-rise building. Jonathan Beale reports from Mykolaiv.
22: This was a prolonged, sustained Russian attack on Ukraine. Overnight, there were multiple loud explosions in the capital, Kyiv, with several buildings hit. Rescue efforts are continuing this morning, with survivors at one residential building pulled from the rubble, but with reports of others still trapped. Just days ago, President Putin had agreed to a three-day ceasefire, timed to allow Moscow to hold its Victory Day parade, marking the end of the Second World War. But this latest large-scale assault shows he's determined to continue his war.
5: World news from the BBC. Cuba's energy minister says the island has completely run out of fuel, oil and diesel as a US blockade continues to cut off supplies. Vicente de la Olevi said the national grid was in a critical state, with parts of the capital, Havana, going without electricity for 20 hours a day.
2: The Japanese carmaker Honda has reported its first operational loss in nearly 70 years due to US tariffs and a major overhaul of its electric vehicle strategy. The company announced in March that it was cancelling the launch and development of certain electric vehicle models in the US. Honda blamed a government policy shift by the Trump administration, including tariffs and the scrapping of tax incentives for electric vehicle buyers. Leading scientists have warned FIFA that its heat safety measures for the Men's Football World Cup are inadequate and could put players at risk of serious harm. The tournament, which starts next month, is being hosted by the US, Mexico and Canada. International experts in health, climate and sports performance have called on football's governing body to introduce stronger protections. Andrew Sims is director of the New Weather Institute.
7: We're worried that FIFA is playing recklessly with the health and safety of players. The current guidelines seem so out of alignment with what is best practice and the most recent science and the direction that extreme weather events have been taking recently, and also what we know about the kind of conditions that we're to expect in the host cities.
2: A roadside breathalyzer designed to detect drivers who've taken laughing gas is being trialled by two police forces in the south of England in a world first. Officers say the gadget could help prosecute motorists suspected of driving under the influence of nitrous oxide. The device, developed by scientists in Amsterdam, can detect whether someone has inhaled the gas within the previous 2 hours. Results are then available within minutes. BBC News.
1: Thank you very much indeed for that update. 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
0: In the programme today, a vitally important meeting between the presidents of China and the US, the senator on the run in the Philippines, and we report from southern Lebanon, which has borne the brunt of Israeli attacks.
1: You can send us your thoughts on anything you hear on Newsday. Our number, which works for WhatsApp and text messages, is +44 77 86 20 50 85.
0: President Trump is in China for the first time in almost 10 years to meet President Xi Jinping. The leaders of the two most powerful countries in the world sat down for 2 hours in the Great Hall of the People, where they were expected to discuss trade, tariffs, tech and the Iran war, as well as Taiwan. This is what President Trump had to say before the meeting.
3: You and I have known each other now for a long time. In fact, the longest relationship of our two countries that any president and president has had. And that's, to me, an honor. We've had a fantastic relationship. We've gotten along. When there were difficulties, we worked it out. I would call you and you would call me. And whenever we had a problem, people don't know, whenever we had a problem, we worked it out very quickly. We're going to have a fantastic future together. Such respect for China, the job you've done. You're a great leader. I say it to everybody. You're a great leader. Sometimes people don't like me saying it, but I say it anyway because it's true. I only say the truth. And I just want to say on behalf of all of the great delegation that we have the greatest businessmen, the biggest, and I guess the best in the world. We have amazing people, and they're all with me. Every single one of them, we asked the top 30 in the world, every single one of them said yes. And I didn't want the second or the third in the company. I wanted only the top. And they're here today to pay respects to you and to China. And they look forward to trade and doing business. And it's going to be totally reciprocal on our behalf. So I really look very much forward to our discussion. It's a big discussion. There are those that say this is maybe the biggest summit ever. They can never remember anything like it. It's, I can say in the United States, it's people aren't talking about anything else. But it's an honor to be with you. It's an honor to be your friend. And the relationship between China and the USA is going to be better than ever before. Thank you very much. Thank you.
1: President Trump there. Now, that meeting, that two-hour-long meeting between the presidents and their delegations was a closed-door event. But the official Chinese news agency was reported a warning to the US that tensions over Taiwan risked clashes and even conflicts, putting the entire relationship in great jeopardy. Another Chinese media source, CCTV, said that the two presidents exchanged views on the Middle East situation, the Ukraine crisis and the Korean Peninsula. Well, Sarah Berin is a former US diplomat who served, among other things, as Senior Director for China and Taiwan Affairs at the White House National Security Council. When we talked a short while ago, I asked her what we can expect from these 2 days of talks.
4: This is different than most presidential level meetings. And the signals Trump is sending is that this is about trade and economic issues and much less about the hard, difficult national security issues like Iran or South China Sea, Cross Strait. Those are kind of put on the back burner as he focuses on trade and economics. And you can see that even as he, you know, deplaned today in Beijing, flanking him coming down the steps were Jensen Huang and Elon Musk, not his national security advisor or secretary of defense. So expectations are for some moderate announcements on U.S. exports, establishment of the Board of Trade, and then a general signal of stability in the relationship that I think is important for both sides as they focus on the challenges at home.
1: On that issue of a focus on the economic rather than the security, is that because that's what President Trump is more comfortable with? Is that because that's where he thinks he's more likely to make progress? Is that because that's what China wants? How do you read it?
4: First and foremost, I think that is the president's priority. And he said that from the beginning, that, you know, decreasing the trade deficit with China is priority number one. More broadly, though, you know, it's never been about solving relationship or solving challenges or solving problems really in the relationship between the US and China. These are deep, deep differences of views and sometimes opposing national security challenges. My concern, I think, is that if there's not an attempt at diplomacy, even on these tough issues, if you ignore the problems, they are likely to metastasize and create downside risk in the relationship.
1: I'm fascinated too about how it works when the presidents, when the real decision makers are in the room, because presumably, understandably, they can't have the minute bit of grasp of every little detail that the experts in all the various fields would have. And yet nothing really in the American and Chinese systems gets done without them. So how does it actually work?
4: You know, I think every president has their own style, of course. And President Trump has a very specific, I'd say, self-directed style in how he deals with these leader-level engagements. But look, at the end of the day, in particularly the Chinese system, having a summit is the action-forcing mechanism that allows things to get done. You're absolutely right there. But it means you need to prepare ahead of time and line up whatever you want to get across the finish line so the two presidents can bless it. I think some of that has been done, but obviously the U.S. side is distracted and focused on the Iran war and various other issues that may, I think, in some cases, limit what is possible through a leader-level meeting. But, you know, when the two presidents get in the room, some of this is scripted. Some of it is what's on their minds and how they want to portray their goals, their domestic policies, their vision of the relationship. And certainly with President Trump, that introduces a degree of spontaneity, I think, in any leader level conversation, as we've seen with many other leaders.
1: That distraction for the U.S. that you mentioned, the war in Iran, caused a postponement, a delay to this meeting. Does it change anything, do you think, in the balance when it comes to negotiations with China, or is it simply possible to set it aside?
4: I don't think it is possible to set it aside. You know, in Beijing's view, President Trump is arriving in Beijing weakened and distracted. And so in some instances, that essentially lessens U.S. leverage going into these negotiations. But again, I think you need to be clear. We need to be clear-eyed about what is actually possible in a difficult relationship like this. If there is greater U.S. leverage, maybe you get a little bit more on the export side. Maybe you get a channel to talk about a tough issue like Taiwan and try to manage it. But it's not like additional leverage fundamentally changes the strategic competition between the two countries. That is baked in and probably here for a number of years to come.
1: Is there an issue that really has the potential to complicate things that if you were advising President Trump, you would be saying, look, steer clear of this?
4: Certainly, I would advise concessions on Taiwan would be ill-advised. The idea of negotiating away U.S. ability to provide for Taiwan self-defense or change U.S. formulations around cross-strait issues, I think, is pretty dangerous because it indicates a shifting in longstanding U.S. policy and could embolden Beijing, not immediately, but longer term, to take actions that are against U.S. interest and would be profoundly destabilizing globally.
1: Is that something you are particularly concerned about? Is that something you feel President Trump might make concessions on?
4: I think Secretary Rubio has been pretty clear U.S. policy won't change, but the reality is we just don't know until President Trump is in the room.
1: More broadly, my assumption is that there will be diplomatic platitudes at the end, some deals announced, some agreements announced, but that doesn't always reflect the reality inside the room. What should we as outsiders really be looking for, do you think?
4: You know, a lot of this is pretty scripted ahead of time. But I think, again, here, the optics are probably the most important piece. And I think in this case, you have overlapping interests of portraying optics of stability and predictability in the relationship to some degree. Despite all the volatility in the rest of the world, President Trump seems to be prioritizing a strong relationship with China. Now, I would note here, I think this is most important for what it says to U.S. partners and allies. And I would hope to see the U.S. reaching out to Japan, Korea, European partners after this meeting to try to explain what's happening, what the U.S. is doing, and what its China policy is. Otherwise, I am concerned that we could see gaps start to open up in how strong U.S. partners and the U.S. are dealing with a challenge like China.
1: Sarah Berin there, former US diplomat who was the Senior Director for China and Taiwan Affairs at the White House National Security Council.
0: The two presidents, Donald Trump and Xi Jinping, are continuing with the events of the day. They have been to recite the Temple of Heaven, where as they walked away, journalists asked them repeatedly if they had talked about Taiwan, and neither responded. They looked straight ahead as they continued walking. Asked about the talks, Trump just said, "Great." President Trump traveled to Beijing with many top tech billionaires who also got to meet the Chinese leader Xi Jinping after he held talks with Trump. Our business presenter Maura Fogarty joins us again now from Singapore. Maura, so who are these CEOs and what can we expect from that front?
6: Sure. So, you know, when you go on a visit to a foreign country, you're almost sometimes, you could say, that the symbolism of your entourage is important, right? And the caliber, quality, and number of some of the biggest names in American business, right? Industry, technology, finance, you name it, are there with Mr. Trump. Now, the recognizable names are, of course, Elon Musk, Tim Cook from Apple, and then Jensen Huang from NVIDIA. And what it does tell you, though, we also have other CEOs. For example, the CEO of Citi, the big financial services institution, is there, as well as the CEO of Cargill, which provides a lot of agricultural products like soybeans and other products like that to countries and companies around the world. So it tells you a lot about the priorities of this particular meeting that Mr. Trump is having with Mr. Xi.
0: So tech, perhaps, you know, taking center stage there. But away from the big wigs and the tariffs and trade, another topic that is expected to be on the agenda is Iran, something that has, affected trade across the globe. How are both sides approaching this?
6: So from the U.S. perspective, what President Trump wants is two things, essentially. One, for the Chinese to sort of use their influence due to their friendly relationship with Iran to get Iran to open up the Strait of Hormuz and, you know, to come to some compromise that works for everybody very quickly. But secondly, there have been reports that the Chinese have sent technology, dual-use technology, which could be used in military equipment to Iran, and the Americans want China to stop that. Again, there have been reports the Chinese have denied sending any military equipment or technology to Taiwan, but that's been the belief of the Trump administration so far. On the Chinese side, you know, the Strait of Hormuz being, you know, bottled up, an increase in oil prices, global uncertainty, that's not good for everybody, right? Or anybody, I should say. And so while, you know, in the long term, strategically, having a distracted America might be useful, in the short term, higher oil prices does present some potential threat to markets that China sells its goods to. So if higher oil prices means U.S. consumers or European consumers or Southeast Asian consumers buy fewer products, that affects potential markets for Chinese exports. And that's what they're also, there's interest for them to, as well, to kind of have these discussions.
0: Indeed, a lot to discuss during that meeting and a lot of expectations around the world. Many thanks, Maura Fogarty there. Kamis Cosmas in Juba, South Sudan, says that it is our hope that the meeting between the two presidents will bring peace to Iran and help stabilize the troubling surge in global commodity prices.
1: Now, the president of the Philippines, Ferdinand Marcos, has said officials will get to the bottom of what happened in the Senate building. Gunshots were fired amid a continuing standoff over a fugitive legislator. No one has admitted firing the shots, which led to senators and journalists running for cover and the building being locked down. The latest reports say that the senator, Ronald De La Rosa, who is facing a potential extradition to the International Criminal Court, may no longer be in the Senate building. Let's head to Manila and speak to Karen Lemmer, Reuters Bureau Chief for the Philippines. Welcome to the programme. I think some of your colleagues may well have been in the building at the time. What sort of scenes did they describe?
8: Yes, exactly. They were reporting it real time. We're seeing a lot of images coming from, of course, a lot of news outfits, social media. And like I said, from the team, it was totally unexpected and it came as a surprise because what started was a quiet day turned out to be something chaotic. We've seen how the police has fortified security at the building just before it happened. It came as a surprise to many of us watching things unfold when military officials came inside the building and then we suddenly saw security of the Senate building wearing their flak jackets, and everybody was just trying to make sense of what's going on, and nobody immediately could explain to us what's happening, and just watching things unfold when military officials came inside the building and then we suddenly saw security of the Senate building wearing their flak jackets, and everybody was just trying to make sense of what's going on.

0: possible explanations, which, like I said, everybody's trying to make sense of, because as of yesterday, only the senator who was subject of the ICC warrant said that National Bureau of Investigation agents and police officials are on their way to arrest him. Aside from him, nobody has confirmed that's going to happen. And then, as you've seen in a lot of these videos, chaos ensued from the building. There's a lot of commotion, a lot of back and forth from these officials. But other than that, nobody could really establish that it was part of an attempt to get to have him arrested. And I don't know if you've seen some of the press conferences that have came out today. As I think you've mentioned a while ago, there's seemed to be report that he has left the Senate building. So there are a lot of accusations back and forth. The presidential palace has its own account. The Senate president has their own account. But I think nobody has really gotten to the bottom of this. But hopefully, maybe within the day, we could get more answers as we've got assurances from officials that they're going to, well, get to the bottom of this.
1: Presumably, that sort of uncertainty is quite concerning to people in Manila and elsewhere.
0: Well, I think, coming from, if you've been watching the political events in the Philippines, well, this is us surprising. And yes, concerning. I think one thing that worries people is, you know, how does this, portray the Philippines in the, of course, in international arena. Of course, you think about investments, what kind of image, you know, does the Philippines project? Mm. If people are seeing that this is actually happening and no other than in the upper house of Congress.
1: Yeah, absolutely. Well, thanks for that update. Mm-hmm. Karen Lemmer, Reuters Bureau Chief for the Philippines.
2: And at 23 minutes past the hour, time now for some sports news with Rebecca Adams.
3: Thank you very much, Anne. Well, Paris Saint-Germain have won their fifth consecutive Ligue 1 title and a 14th overall after beating Lens 2-0. While Inter Milan are Serie A champions after beating Lazio by the same scoreline. They've now done the domestic double, having also won the Coppa Italia. Meanwhile, Manchester City have cut the gap to leaders Arsenal to 2 points in the English Premier League. They beat Crystal Palace 3-0 at the Etihad Stadium. Scientists have warned FIFA that its heat safety measures for the Men's World Cup are inadequate and could put players at risk of serious harm. The tournament starts next month in the US, Mexico and Canada. FIFA says matches have been planned with the weather in mind. And for the first time ever, there will be a halftime show at the World Cup final. Madonna, Shakira and K-pop band BTS will all feature in the performance that will be curated by Coldplay's Chris Martin. That's the latest sport.
1: Rebecca Adams, thank you.
2: Now, Israeli and Lebanese officials are expected to meet in Washington again today in another effort to end the war in Lebanon. A ceasefire announced a month ago has failed to stop the conflict between Israel and the armed group Hezbollah, which is backed by Iran. Israeli airstrikes killed 22 people, including 8 children, on Wednesday. Some Lebanese villages are heavily destroyed, largely empty, and under constant Israeli bombardment. Our Middle East correspondent, Hugo Bechega, has been visiting communities in the south of the country where the few remaining residents live in fear and still show support for Hezbollah.
4: Let's just go.
5: The ceasefire was supposed to have stopped the war in Lebanon, but it hasn't. We were standing on a hilltop overlooking 3 small villages in the valleys of the south. But the explosions got louder and the buzz of an Israeli drone sounded closer. It didn't feel safe and we left. Arab Salim is a sleepy village that has been near the front line of many wars. Mostly deserted, it's caught up again in conflict. A few men gather in front of a small shop. Phones in hand, they check the messages with reports of Israeli airstrikes that keep coming in. The village is quiet, but not in peace.
6: War is ugly, but when it's imposed upon you, you have to defend your country and your existence.
5: Hussein, a middle-aged man, tall and kind, owned the only grocery here. It's now completely charred after an Israeli airstrike hit the building next door a month ago. He has now put up a Hezbollah flag outside.
6: We are all civilians here.

0: But the community supports Hezbollah because they're defending us. We're the ones putting Hezbollah flags over destroyed shops and buildings here in the village, not them. They're the only ones keeping us on our land.
1: Near the mosque, we meet two women, Fatima and Dunya. In their 80s, born here and determined to stay.
2: How do you feel when you hear the drones overhead?
3: I won't lie, I am a bit afraid. I won't deny that. But then, I steady my nerves. Everyone gets afraid, but there are different levels of fear. We're counting on God, nothing more, nothing less.
1: More than 400 people have been killed in Lebanon during the ceasefire. Israel says it is attacking Hezbollah for violating the deal. And Hezbollah has attacked Israel and Israeli troops in southern Lebanon with rockets and drones.
2: We're standing at the last checkpoint of the Lebanese military on this road. And on the other side is the so-called yellow line. This is the part of Lebanon that is now under Israeli occupation. And the Lebanese soldiers have told us that Israeli troops are operating from some of the houses at the top of the hill, not really far from here.
1: Southern Lebanon is the heartland of Hezbollah. The group has been weakened and is under pressure to disarm, but it remains popular here.
4: Hezbollah, mean who? Hezbollah.
5: Who is Hezbollah? It's me, you, and her. We are Hezbollah. Hezbollah was created to defend my land.
1: Rida lives in Tyre, the largest city in the south. An Israeli airstrike destroyed his business and his house and killed his brother and a dozen of his neighbors. All civilians, he says.
5: In my opinion, Hezbollah's weapons can only be handed over when Lebanon has full sovereignty over its territory. Because as long as Lebanon is under occupation or under threat, we cannot trust anyone.

0: The BBC's Hugo Bachega reporting. 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
1: President Trump has met his Chinese counterpart Xi Jinping in Beijing. In their discussions where trade and geopolitics are so pressing, is there room for human rights?
0: And we hear from the Israeli participant at the Eurovision Song Contest who ignored boos at the semi-final to advance in the competition. But first, this news.
2: BBC News with Moira Alderson. Chinese state media say Xi Jinping has warned Donald Trump of potential conflict over Taiwan during 2 hours of talks in Beijing. President Xi wants the US to reduce arms sales to Taiwan, which China regards as its own territory. Mr. Trump said the United States and China would have a fantastic future together. Russia has launched a major aerial attack on the Ukrainian capital overnight. The mayor of Kyiv said at least one person had been killed in a strike that destroyed nearly 20 apartments. Human Rights Watch says it's found evidence of atrocities committed by Rwandan-backed fighters in the Democratic Republic of the Congo. It says dozens of civilians were executed when M23 rebels controlled the eastern city of Uvira. Cuba's energy minister says the island has completely run out of fuel, oil and diesel as a US blockade continues to cut off supplies. Vicente de la Olevi said the national grid was in a critical state. Divisions over the US-Israeli war with Iran are expected to overshadow a meeting today of the BRICS group of emerging economies. It's getting underway in the Indian capital. The head of the International Air Transport Association has warned that higher ticket prices for flights in Europe are inevitable due to the high cost of jet fuel. Willie Walsh said airlines would be unable to absorb extra costs for long. The Japanese carmaker Honda has reported its first operational loss in nearly 70 years. The downturn has largely been caused by US tariffs and a major overhaul of the firm's electric vehicle strategy. British police are trialling the world's first roadside breathalyzer designed to detect drivers who've taken laughing gas. Officers say the gadget could help prosecute people suspected of driving under the influence of nitrous oxide. BBC News.
1: Thank you for that update. 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Coming to you live from London with James Cocknell and from Nairobi with Anne Soy.
0: We're focusing throughout the programme on the ongoing state visit by the US President Donald Trump to China. We'll bring you the latest on that, and in a bit we'll hear from an advisor of the jailed Hong Kong media tycoon Jimmy Lai.
1: And despite some disruptions, Israel's contestant at the Eurovision Song Contest advanced to the final. His interview on facing the boos coming up later this half hour. And you can send us a WhatsApp or text message on anything here on Newsday. Our number is +44 77 86 20 50 85.
0: U.S. President and his Chinese counterpart Xi Jinping have concluded their meeting in Beijing. They have been touring the 15th century Temple of Heaven. The U.S. president is on a two-day visit to China, where the leaders of the two world major powers will have a lot to discuss. Mr. Xi called for the two to be partners and not rivals.
3: I have always believed that the common interests between China and the United States outweigh our differences, that each country's success is an opportunity for the other. When the two sides cooperate, both benefit. When they confront each other, both suffer. The two countries should be partners rather than rivals, helping each other succeed and prosper together.
0: For Mr. Trump, this is his second visit to Beijing in about 9 years. Now he returns to a stronger, more assertive China, keen to portray itself as a stable global power. Let's speak now to our correspondent in Beijing, Steve McDonald. Welcome to the program. So give us an update. What's happened so far?
4: Well, it all kicked off with a very lavish welcome ceremony outside the Great Hall of the People. The Chinese government wants this to be a successful visit, and they certainly know how to impress Donald Trump, it seems. I mean, his motorcade arrived with this phalanx of motorbikes, pulls up outside the Great Hall of the People to the sound of marching bands, honor guard, you know, welcome. There are kids all cheering him, and a ceremonial cannon out on Tiananmen Square. So bigger than Ben-Hur, if I could put it that way. And Donald Trump certainly liked it. I mean, when the kids were all cheering him, he gave them a little fist pump and a little clap. It is interesting to see his body language when he's here. I mean, this is a leader who is often, well, accused of dominating other world leaders when he speaks to them, certainly being larger than life. Here, he's a much more mild figure. I think he, when he's sitting across from Xi Jinping, this is someone of equal power, and he really wants to impress him. So he's almost meek at times, it seems, going at one point to, you know, touch Xi Jinping's back, but holding his hand back because he doesn't want to offend him, that type of stuff. So it's very interesting to see how they both treat each other.
0: Interesting reading of the body language there, and you know, some of the early statements coming through. President Trump calling Xi a great leader. We have a very good relationship. But when he came to office, you know, the second time, President Trump imposed tariffs, you know, very high tariffs on China. China reciprocated, and but then they have backtracked now. Are we past that now?
4: Well, it is interesting when they have these meetings, you know, there's the early stages when the media can film a little bit of it, and then the reporters leave the room and they have their proper meeting, and we get these readouts from either side. So this, amongst other things, in the two-hour session they had earlier today, Xi Jinping said to Donald Trump, we're told, that there are no winners in a trade war. Obviously, he's criticising the whole idea of having a trade war. Well, this is very different to what Donald Trump said when he claimed that trade wars are great and easy to win. And he certainly found out in the case of China that wasn't the case, because Xi Jinping stared him down and he had to cave in, essentially. Now, all of these high-profile CEOs who've accompanied Donald Trump on this trip, I suppose they'd be hoping that at least the détente remains in place, that trade relations, look, they might not improve massively, but at least they won't go backwards as a result of this trip.
0: And there's lots to be discussed, from trade to security, even regional issues with Taiwan. What would you say is the most important to both sides?
4: Well, to Beijing, it's pretty clear, because according again to the official readout, the Taiwan question is the most important issue in China-US relations, according to Xi Jinping. Now, when they went after their meeting to the Temple of Heaven, and Xi Jinping was walking around there with Donald Trump, showing him this UNESCO, you know, beautiful historic site, at one point one of the pool reporters said to Donald Trump, well, what did you say to one another about Taiwan? And Donald Trump just dodged the question, saying, oh, this is a great place, it's unbelievable, China's so beautiful. And he was asked again, three times, in fact, and each time just ignored it. Perhaps he didn't want to embarrass Xi Jinping that they spoke about Taiwan. But for him, it's also kind of sensitive because, you know, China wants him to sell less arms to Taiwan. And we'll just have to see if that is, in fact, the case following this meeting.
0: Many thanks there, Steve McDonnell, with all the updates from Beijing, from that state visit by US President Donald Trump.
1: We're going to discuss the human rights aspect of the visit, because an appeal has been issued by the daughter of the jailed Hong Kong media tycoon, Jimmy Lai, urging President Trump to intervene to help secure her father's freedom. Speaking in the US Capitol, Claire Lai said the legal system in Hong Kong, which is officially a semi-autonomous region of China under the one country, two systems framework, can no longer be relied upon to provide justice for her 78-year-old father. Following large-scale pro-democracy protests In Hong Kong, Beijing introduced tight security laws from 2020 onwards, which have seen the arrest of activists, journalists, politicians and prominent critics of the Chinese Communist Party. Jimmy Lai is one such figure. He founded the pro-democracy newspaper Apple Daily in the mid-1990s, which continued until it was forced to close in 2021. And he was sentenced to 20 years in prison after being found guilty of national security offences. Now, Mark Simon is a former executive at the Next Digital Media Group, which published Apple Daily, and also a close advisor to Jimmy Lai. When we spoke a short while ago on the line to Washington, D.C., I started by asking him how Jimmy Lai was faring in prison.
5: Jimmy's 78 years old, going to be 79. He's been in solitary confinement in a pre-World War II unair-conditioned and unheated jail called Stanley Prison since 2020, and he's not doing well. I mean, it's becoming pretty obvious now to the people who saw him after his sentencing and then the people who were visiting, whether it be legal team or family, that he is deteriorating now, which is to be expected of a man of his age. But, you know, he's starting to get all the problems that you would assume that someone would have at that age, but they're untreated. And combine that with the severe conditions that he's in right now, such as solitary confinement, which he's always been in, and the way he's moved around. It is inside the prison, which is to not meet with anybody else. He is having a lot of problems.
1: Why is he in solitary confinement? Is he seen as such a threat?
5: I think the first reason is that they basically like to keep him basically away from the other prisoners, and he was seen as a threat. It was also, they put him in COVID because of his age, and then they just extended it all the way through. He is in a situation now where they say, well, he agreed to it. Our position is nobody really agrees to that. But Jimmy has a policy, and he's had this from day one. He asked for no special favors. In other words, he's made it very clear that he's not going to negotiate with them to get special favors. And that, in his mind, would be asking them for something. So it's been an odd situation, but they have kept him in solitary confinement when they could have removed him from it at any time.
1: Both of Jimmy Lai's children have been asking President Trump to advocate, I suppose, on his behalf, call for his release. I know you know them well. I wonder how they are coping with this sort of situation you describe.
5: I think it's incredibly hard because they've always known their father has been involved in politics and, you know, we're a media company publishing and things like that. But they're now facing the real potential here that he's not going to make it out of prison. In other words, there was always this wonderful optimism on the family and the advocates that, okay, the Chinese will get tired of this and they'll move them forward. I have always had somewhat of a different view in the sense that I think they do view Jimmy as a very serious threat. He is not just a dissident to them. They view him as a political figure that is very, very, at that point in time, was very dangerous. The upside of this is I think they now see, many of them, a man who's going to be 79 pretty soon, who's not in good health, and who is starting to suffer the ravages of age, and maybe it's just best to let him out. Instead of having him die in prison, and then, quite frankly, they create a martyr.
1: When you say dangerous, just remind us why that might have been the case.
5: He owned the largest private Chinese media company in the world. And, you know, I was his deputy. And please understand our reach. We were the number one Chinese news site in North America, the number one Chinese news site in Europe, which is not great in the native languages, but it's very large. The number one news site in Hong Kong and the number one news site in Taiwan. That's all Comscore, AC Nielsen stuff. And he was pro-democracy, so he's not carrying their line. So it's pretty easy to see why they see him as a threat. In other words, he basically checks all the boxes, and he also doesn't back down. And it's a long history that he has of being pro-democracy, pro-freedom, and pro-press freedom, which is a huge issue I think people forget often with the CCP.
1: Chinese Communist Party, yeah. Have you had any indication that President Trump is prepared to advocate on his behalf?
5: The president has made it very clear in the campaign in 2024. he made the statement, I'll get him out, it'll be easy. I think he was in campaign mode. But before that, what people have to remember is 2019 and 2020 in Hong Kong happened under President Trump's watch. And President Trump knows who Jimmy Lai is. If you go back there, you can find President Trump speaking out to help Jimmy Lai, to say nice things about Jimmy. And also, we know in 2022 and 2023, when the president was basically at Mar-a-Lago or other places talking about foreign policy, he would bring up Jimmy to highlight basically what he saw as Biden's failures. He knows about Jimmy Lai. We have been told by the White House is telling press he is officially on the agenda.
1: What about from a Chinese perspective? In public, they're saying that there is no change to their position. Is it possible that in private, other things are saying and moving?
5: I think everything with the Chinese in public is basically the same always. They don't really show their hand in anything. I've been through a few of these things with the Chinese before. They don't really show their hand until the end. The deal is made. They don't feel a need to justify to the world their decision. We do believe that because we know they are talking with people, they know that they have to solve this problem. And Jimmy dying in jail doesn't solve the problem for them.
1: Mark Simon there, former executive at the Next Digital Media Group and a close advisor to Jimmy Lai.
0: So how is Donald Trump viewed generally in China, and how is the summit being seen? Kerry Allen is with the BBC, is the BBC's China media analyst. Kerry, you've been looking at how the media is covering this event in China. What have they been saying?
6: Well, today it's very much the only story in Chinese media. If you wanted to find any other news, you wouldn't be able to find it. So millions of people have been watching online. They've been able to watch live streams of key meetings between Trump and Xi. And they've really, from a Chinese perspective, you know, the Chinese audience, they love, Trump's the kind of figure that they love to hate. So for him to actually arrive in China, it is a huge story. There've been jokes in the past, people call him Comrade Trump because of how often he talks about China. So for Chinese viewers today, it is such a pinnacle moment for him to be in the country. And there is a lot of enthusiasm to see how these meetings have taken place and the various events that he's been to.
0: And they also call him the nation builder. What do they mean?
6: The nation builder, yeah. So it's the idea that he makes China stronger. so there has been this perception that because he's so unpredictable because he has tried to take a strong stance on China, he's not really been able to really kind of understand the country properly. And China likes to say that, you know, these face-to-face interactions where he can actually come to the country and understand China, these are really important. And there is this perception that American newspapers often paint a negative image of China without people actually going and visiting the country. So this is a key message that state media really want to say today, that Trump actually, with his delegation being in China and being able to understand and see that it's not the developing country that it used to be, this could actually change China-US relations for the better.
0: And that's the tone that he's been striking with his early statements. He says of Xi Jinping, a man I respect very much. I believe the United States and China can have a fantastic future together. How would these statements be taken? Do you think there's much trust for him in China among the public?
6: I don't think there's much trust whatsoever. So a lot of newspapers in China, they often are very anti-US. But when key events like this happen, where Chinese and US officials get together, social media commentary in China is very tightly controlled. People can't write negative messages about Trump whatsoever. There has been this long-term impression that he can't be trusted, that his diplomacy is wayward, that it changes, you know. So China doesn't read a lot into what he actually says, because they feel that it can change at any time. But yeah, they do value when he does actually make an effort to have contact with Xi Jinping, when they have phone calls, when they meet. So then there's a kind of, you know, it's a bit, what's going to happen next? There's a lot of anticipation there because they don't want the idea that Chinese whispers could kind of, you know, that he could get mislaid by people and told that, you know, that China has national security issues and stuff. He can actually just sit down with big senior Chinese officials and understand things from their side.
0: So a lot of anticipation, but what's your sense of the kind of expectation from the Chinese side, from the public, out of this meeting, briefly?
6: Well, not much, really. They want sanctions and tariffs relaxed and a better working environment for Chinese companies to operate in the US. That's a key thing that China wants. Stability's been the key message, just that relations will get better over time.
0: Fantastic. Many thanks for speaking to us. Kerry Allen there, BBC China media analyst.
1: CBS News Day on the BBC World Service with Anne in Nairobi and James in London. If you look at our headlines, the top one is about those talks between President Trump and President Xi in Beijing, getting lots of reactions in on this, including from Martin Manuel Wugel in Juba, South Sudan. He says President Trump's visit to China is good for business and stability around the world, calling on America and China to work together. And Dauda Kamara in The Gambia says, I hope this high-level visit by President Trump in China will eventually pave the way for a permanent peace in Iran. Lots of suggestions that China could get more involved in the negotiations there. Give you one more headline we're looking at here on the World Service. Russia continued its wave of airstrikes on Ukraine overnight with heavy attacks on the capital, Kyiv.
0: And some news just in on one of the stories we've covered this morning from the Philippines. The Senate president has ordered officials to check on the presence of Ronald De La Rosa, that politician who has been in the Senate. So officials have been ordered to check for his presence in the Senate building. We have been giving you updates on that after the gunshots rang out in Senate yesterday. It is not known yet from where. And at 9 minutes to the hour, time for some sports news with Rebecca Adams.
7: Thank you very much, Anne. Well, are Paris Saint-Germain the best team in Europe? Domestically, there's no question. They beat Lens 2-0 to become champions of France for a fifth consecutive season and a 14th time overall. They're also into the final of the Champions League at the end of this month, where they play Arsenal. Arsenal aren't quite as dominant in the English Premier League as their French counterparts are in theirs. They lead by 2 points now after Manchester City closed the gap at the top with a 3-0 win over Crystal Palace on Wednesday night. With two matches remaining, City manager Pep Guardiola says it's Arsenal's to lose.
8: It's not in our hands, so depends on them. So if they win two games, nothing to do, nothing to talk, but only we can do is being there, just in case they you know, they cannot win. But it's important, the last two games are tough. We cannot deny Brentford and Crystal Palace how difficult, different a little bit of styles, but difficult, and we did it extraordinary.
7: So the title race in the English Premier League looks like it could be a close finish, while it's all over in Italy's Serie A, where Inter Milan did the domestic double, winning both the league and the Coppa Italia. Elsewhere in football, and with just a few weeks to go until the Men's World Cup kicks off in Mexico, the US and Canada, leading scientists have written a letter to FIFA explaining that the measures to deal with extreme heat are inadequate and could put players at serious risk of harm. International experts in health, climate and sports performance have called on football's governing body to introduce stronger protections. Andrew Sims is director of the New Weather Institute.
9: We're worried that FIFA is playing recklessly with the health and safety of players. The current guidelines seem so out of alignment with what is best practice and the most recent science and the direction that extreme weather events have been taking recently, and also what we know about the kind of conditions that we're to expect in the host cities.
7: Well, researchers are warning that temperatures at 14 of the 16 stadiums being used could exceed dangerous levels. And there's more on that story on the BBC Sport website. That's bbc.com/sport. So, James, a few moments ago, I asked if PSG were the best team in Europe, and I want to hear your answer. We know you're a big Arsenal fan, but yes, can you beat them in the Champions League final in 2 weeks' time?
1: Oh, definitely. Look, I think PSG will probably be favourites. They're an incredible team. So much offensive firepower. potential to score a goal at any moment, really. But Arsenal are the best defensive team in Europe, maybe the world. 6 goals conceded in 14 European games. We're on a bit of a roll right now. So, yeah, we've got a chance, I think.
7: OK, so you'd say definitely to the Champions League. What about the league?
1: Definitely, possibly, let's say.
7: Can you win the title domestically for the first time since 2004?
1: Yeah, again, I'm going to say yes. Look, we've got 2 games left. Burnley at home on Monday. I'm going to be there. Looking forward to that. And then Crystal Palace away. If we win both those games, then we've won our first league for 22 years. Yeah, so it's an exciting time to be an Arsenal fan. Could all go wrong, but yeah, I'm looking on the bright side.
7: Well, James, I'm keeping everything crossed for you, and hopefully you enjoy Burnley on Monday night.
1: I will indeed. Rebecca Adams, thank you.
0: Fingers crossed for you, James. Now, Israel's contestant at the Eurovision Song Contest has said that he was surprised by protests that disrupted his semi-final performance. Israel's presence at Eurovision has been contentious since the start of the country's war in Gaza in 2023. Nomia Iqbal has spoken to their contestant, Noam Betan, about the controversy.
10: Noam Betan, welcome to Eurovision.
11: Hello, thank you.
10: Huge congratulations on the semi-final, getting through to the final. What does it feel like?
11: I had an amazing time on stage. I think this whole Eurovision, it's one of the most fun experience I had in my life, actually. In the moment I got here, like in Austria, they welcomed me with open arms and like with a lot of love, and I feel really welcomed here.
10: How did it feel being on stage?
11: We did a lot of practice in the past few months, but you know, it's like studying to a test. And when the moment arrives, so I let go and I'm in the moment.
10: You mentioned that, you know, you've had such a warm welcome. You were aware of some of the boos last night. Tell me what, if you were aware of it in that moment,
11: yes.
10: And how you felt.
11: Yes, I was aware. I heard those booing and everything, and there was a moment of like a wow effect, you know, like a little shock. But a few seconds passed, and I looked for the flags, you know, of the people who love me and wants me to do my best, and that really carried me on stage.
10: I know that you have said before that you had prepared for the booing. In your rehearsals, just give me a sense of like how much you prepared for that part of it. Were you prepared for even a stage invasion or anything like that?
11: You can't ever like really prepare for this. You can't bring 13,000 people to a rehearsal room and to yell boo, you know? So yeah, I have a few of my people in my crew to trying to make it hard for me, you know, to practice this moment. But you can't really prepare for this, but I felt eventually really strong on stage.
10: You have huge security here. I wonder to what extent that affects you and how much you are able to fully enjoy the competition.
11: I enjoy like I never enjoyed in my life. I'm surrounded by an amazing crew. Also, I met a lot of the other artists, you know, from all the countries.
10: Have they reached out to
11: you?
10: Yeah,
11: we like behind the scenes, I see a lot of hate outside, okay, on social media and everything.
10: But in person?
11: In person, there's nothing. I feel we're connected. Like, I'm not even feeling that I'm in a competition. Like, we're saying good stuff to each other. We try to give good vibes, you know. And I'm here to unite. I'm here to spread my light, my color in this world.
10: Khan was given this formal warning by the EBU over the votes, the videos put out by you guys, instructing people to give the full 10 votes to you. Do you think that warning was fair?
11: I know that Khan worked by the rules of the EBU, but I know that in the second, like the EBU told us something to erase that, or they did it instantly. Mm-hmm. So yeah, I think they're managing it, but they listened to the rules, and the second that there was a problem, just they erased it.
10: Obviously, you're aware of the boycott and how you factor that in, how much that weighs on you.
11: I think it's bad for them. Like, they're losing the opportunity to be in this amazing experience. I really hope that next year, all countries could be here and all countries could sing and could give love and stop with this hate.
0: Noam Betan there, the Israeli contestant at the Eurovision Song Contest, in conversation with Nomia Iqbal. That's it for this edition of Newsday. Thank you for your company through the morning. I'm Ansoi Nairobi and James Kopnol in London. Bye-bye.
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13: The Trump administration recently announced it was reclassifying state-licensed medical marijuana and FDA-approved cannabis products as less dangerous types of drugs. New federal restrictions on hemp are also expected to start later this year. So what does that mean for weed use in Ohio? I'm Stephanie Haney. 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
15: Hello, this is the BBC World Service with Katie Razzle and Roz Atkins. 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
16: This week on the media show, the comedian Munya Chihuahua tells us why he entered the wrestling ring to understand the MAGA movement.
15: It's all in his new documentary, Wrestling with Trump. He'll tell us about that, and we'll get into the viral political sketches that made his name.
16: Also on the show, how much access should the press have to prisoners? We'll look at a restriction on journalists contacting a high-profile UK inmate.
15: And inside the world of family influencers, we're joined by a journalist who has interviewed parents who post and those who have decided to stop.
16: That's all coming up on the media show on the BBC World Service, after the news.
2: BBC News with Moira Alderson. Donald Trump has said the US and China will have a fantastic future together as he held high-stake talks with his Chinese counterpart Xi Jinping. Mr. Xi said the US and China should be partners rather than rivals. Laura Bicker is in Beijing.
17: The two leaders talked for 2 hours, far longer than expected. President Xi warned Donald Trump that the issue of Taiwan, which Beijing claims as part of its territory, could bring the two countries into conflict. He is pushing for a delay or a reduction in US arms sales to the self-governing island. Donald Trump has brought the chief executives of 30 major tech businesses to Beijing in the hope that China will open its doors to more American firms. Mr. Trump also lavished praise on his host. He said Mr. Xi was a great leader and remarked to reporters that China was beautiful.
2: Divisions over the US-Israeli war with Iran are expected to overshadow a meeting of the BRICS group of emerging economies, which gets underway in the Indian capital today, as Azadeh Mashiri reports from Delhi.
18: This will be a major test for the alliance, as not all countries attending see eye to eye, especially right now. Saudi Arabia and the UAE have been attacked by Iran over the course of the war, and recent reports claim both countries have launched strikes in return, though neither has confirmed this. Given the tensions between members, it isn't certain whether there will even be consensus on a joint statement. But some progress is possible. Members could agree on steps to absorb the economic shock of the war, which is affecting countries all around the world. At the very least, these meetings will prepare for the BRICS summit in September, with the presidents of China, Russia, Iran, and others invited to Delhi.
2: Russia has carried out missile and drone attacks overnight on the Ukrainian capital. The mayor of Kyiv said at least one person had been killed. Abdujalil Abdurasulov is there.
19: The attack that started shortly after midnight carried on for hours till the morning. And according to the Ukrainian Air Force, 15 missiles and 23 drones managed to pass through their air defense systems and hit their targets. And one of the targets was the residential building in Kyiv. It was badly damaged. And in fact, the entire section of that building completely collapsed. Emergency workers have to delay their arrival because Russia often uses the so-called tactic of double tap when they launch and hit the same target twice in a short period of time. And because of that, the emergency workers get hit by those missiles and drones.
2: Human Rights Watch says it's found evidence of atrocities, including mass killings and sexual violence, in the city of Uvira in Eastern Democratic Republic of the Congo. It says dozens of civilians were executed during a month-long period when Rwandan-backed M23 fighters controlled Uvira after overrunning it in December. BBC News. Cuba's energy minister says the island has completely run out of fuel oil and diesel as US blockades continue to cut off supplies. Vicente de la Olevi said the national grid was in a critical state, with parts of the capital, Havana, going without electricity for 20 hours a day. A roadside breathalyzer designed to detect drivers who've taken laughing gas is being trialled by two police forces in the south of England in a world first. Officers say the gadget could help prosecute motorists suspected of driving under the influence of nitrous oxide. Gigi Arn has this report.
20: Police say the handheld device developed by scientists in Amsterdam can detect whether someone has inhaled nitrous oxide within the previous 2 hours. Results are then available within minutes. Nitrous oxide, also known as NOS or hippie crack, was made a Class C drug for unlawful use in 2023. Its use can cause unconsciousness and even neurological damage or death from suffocation. Police say they've already seen fatal crashes linked to its use behind the wheel.
2: The Japanese carmaker Honda has reported its first operational loss in nearly 70 years due to US tariffs and a major overhaul of its electric vehicle strategy. The company announced in March that it was cancelling the launch and development of certain electric vehicle models in the United States. Other Japanese automakers such as Toyota and Nissan are also suffering, squeezed by US tariffs, the war in the Middle East and tough competition from Chinese rivals. Leading scientists have warned FIFA that its heat safety measures for the Men's Football World Cup are inadequate and could put players at risk of serious harm. In an open letter, international experts in health, climate and sports performance have called on football's governing body to introduce stronger protections, including longer cooling breaks. FIFA says games have been planned with climate in mind. BBC News.
16: Welcome to The Explanation from the BBC World Service. This is Ros Atkins and Katie Razzle, and this is The Media Show. We're here to explain the trends behind the fast-changing media landscape.
15: This week on The Media Show, the comedian Munya Chihuahua tells us about his new documentary, Wrestling with Trump.
16: Also, how much access should journalists have to prisoners? We're going to discuss new limits imposed on one high-profile prisoner in the UK.
15: And we're going inside the world of family influencers, how they make money and the ethics of putting your children online.
16: Now, during the pandemic, the comedian Munya Chihuahua found viral fame on social media for his sketches that poked fun at British politicians. He's since added another string to his bow as a documentary maker.
15: He's made films about his life growing up in Zimbabwe under President Mugabe and another about North Korea's Kim Jong-un. When he joined us in the studio, our conversation started with his latest documentary, Wrestling with Trump.
21: Next, Brian showed me how some of Trump's most viral soundbites are actually Wrestling Smack Talk 101.
22: Sloppy Steve brought him into the White House.
23: Sloppy Steve
22: is now looking for
23: horrible image.
22: Crooked Hillary Clinton.
23: That one stuck with me.
22: Deranged Jack Smith.
21: This man is out of control.
23: I think it's brilliant. I'm giggling. I feel like it's entertaining. That's pro wrestling. If you're viewing him as the good guy, you know right away who the bad guys are. He makes it easy for you to feel that. So that's brilliant.
16: Munya, how did this documentary come about?
24: Oh, man, I mean, you know, as you said, Katie, I don't know why I keep going to these places. I'm now pretty much banned from Zimbabwe, banned from North Korea as well, which has ruined plans for this.
16: Not banned from the US, though.
24: Not, well, we will see. We will see.
16: It only went out last night, so it's early days.
24: There's time for him to get to whack up a Truth Social tweet yet. But look, this topic was irresistible for me as a wrestling fan. As a wrestling fan, you sit and you reminisce about all of the biggest matches you ever witnessed, and it is impossible not to see the parallels with what Trump is doing. And I'm talking about the real mechanics of wrestling. So the smack talk, as we'd call it, The Rock was notorious for this. Things like, they're eating the cats and the dogs. That is smack talk 101. You say that in the ring and you're a hero, right? Creating the foreign nemesis, which the WWE did so well. Hulk Hogan versus the Iron Sheik, Muhammad Hassan after 9/11. You know, Trump gives us the Haitians, the Venezuelans, Greenland, the Iranians. And then most of all, the kayfabe, which is this theatre, the pantomime of wrestling. Trump's rallies are pantomime in their nature. They're binary. It's good versus evil. And so the documentary is a thesis as to whether could the most powerful man in the world have learnt his blueprint from wrestling?
16: And to some degree, you're definitely arguing that the answer is yes. I was wondering, as you filmed this, to what degree did you want to make an observational documentary to simply capture the characters who you were meeting? And to what degree did you want to test some of the arguments and beliefs that you were encountering?
24: That's a really great question. I mean, I obviously had to keep my own fandom at bay to really look at something that I'd sort of really locked away in the treasure chest of nostalgia to then interrogate. Actually, was this platforming right at, you know, right in the early days, platforming a figure who we should have known better than not to platform? But you're right, in the documentary, we meet these characters. We meet a character called Dan, the progressive liberal, and his shtick is to go into these small towns every weekend and play a character who loves Hillary and hates Trump. And he said, you know, by the end of the documentary, he has to retire the character because he's too nervous. People won't be able to see past the theatrics and someone will pull a gun and kill him, which is what he says in the documentary. So I suppose it was kind of meeting the real, not only sort of the people who facilitated, you know, Trump as like the real life wrestler, but also the victims of him now being that and introducing that WWE style politics into global politics.
3: And I was mentioning earlier your short form satirical videos, which is where people first got to know you. And people have been asking me ever since they've heard you're on the show, how do you turn them around so fast? Because you do. I mean, I wouldn't be surprised if you'll walk out of here and 5 minutes later we'll have something about the King's speech.
24: Yeah.
3: Maybe not.
16: Or something about us.
3: Or something about us, even worse. But how different is your approach to those compared with a full length documentary?
24: I mean, look, ultimately, I am, you know, I'm a satirist. And what I'm looking to do is kind of find as many ways as possible to stretch those muscles. You know, people always ask me, you know, do I have a time machine? And I think, if I was the only man on the planet with a time machine, would I really use it to go back and see what naughtiness Matt Hancock was getting up to? That'd be the worst use of a TARDIS ever. So there is no time machine. I would say that for me, you know, I'm just interpreting satire in my own way, which is, you know, I might not be the typical shape of a Have I Got News For You panelist, but if I can access people and educate people and make them think through Instagram or a documentary or a TikTok, I'm going to do it.
3: But how do you do it so fast, some of these things?
24: I don't know. Limited, no friends probably. You know, no social obligations or being able to cancel a Wagamama's at a moment's notice is usually the answer.
3: And have you noticed a difference? Are there things that you can do in one, the short form, for example, that you can't do in the longer form or vice versa?
24: Well, look, I mean, when you're working on social media, you've got about 60 to 90 seconds in which to really, not only maybe, to really poke the imagination and the sort of cerebral skills of whoever's watching. I'm always like, if I don't make them laugh, I want to make them smile. If I don't make them smile, I want to make them think. Some things are too delicate and require too much nuance to try and captivate in 90 seconds. For me, the quote that I always like to go by is, comedy is like a rubber sword, right? What is it? Oh yeah, it doesn't draw blood, but it makes a point. And sometimes you need to have longer to swing the sword.
16: And by any measure, you've had a great deal of success with digital video in all of its forms, social video, we can call it what you want. And one subject that Katie and I often explore on the media show is speaking to people who've had digital success, but trying to understand, well, how do you translate that into an income? And second, how do you keep feeding the algorithm? Does it get to a point where it becomes exhausting?
24: I mean, the algorithm is a greedy monster, you know, that it doesn't stop. It is a bottomless vortex. And that's why actually I've started to take the sidestep into the documentaries, into the TV shows, because, you know, ultimately I want to build a legacy. I want to build these sort of real pillars of my satire. Social media is my engine. You know, people are always really curious, you know, how do you make money from it? The truth is, in a business sense, I make a loss in the sense that, you know, when I'm putting together my videos, I'm paying graphic designers, 3D animators, sometimes people to help with research, with help with writing. That costs thousands of pounds per 60 seconds. And what really I'm doing is I'm trying to sort of make an investment in the ability to tell longer stories. Because you've got to remember, you know, I started off working TV. I wanted to be a presenter. And it was the typical gatekeepers and, you know, the execs who said, well, you're a nobody, so therefore, how can you be? And I tried everything, man. You know, I used to say that Idris Elba was my dad in order to get meetings with agents.
3: Did it work?
24: Well, it got me in the room. But even then, it was like, well, where's the program?
16: Then it started to unravel a little.
24: It did a little, yeah. Ultimately, what you're looking for is a playground in which to stretch your creative muscles. Because if back in the day, the exec said to me, you're never going to present this show, and I then went on to not practice presenting or writing jokes as I was able to do on social media, I would never have the skill set for when the spotlight finally sort of shifted onto me. So at worst, social media is an amazing training ground in which to make your mistakes. And at best, it is the springboard to the goals that you're actually aspiring to.
16: That's Munya Chihuahua, and his documentary, Wrestling with Trump, is available to stream in the UK on Channel 4.
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16: Thank you for joining us on the BBC World Service.
15: Next on The Media Show, we're going to look at how much access journalists should have to prisoners, because the question has come about after the British authorities imposed restrictions on the contact one high-profile prisoner can have with reporters.
16: Jeremy Bamber is serving a life sentence for murdering his adoptive family in 1986. It's a notorious case which continues to get media attention and has been turned into podcasts and films.
4: The judge told Bamber, "I find it difficult to foresee whether it will ever be safe to release into the community someone who can kill five members of their family and shoot two little boys while they lie asleep." It was then that he made his recommendation that Bamber serve a minimum of 25 years.
15: Bamber has a long history of speaking to the press to protest his innocence, but that may be ending because last week The Guardian was told that he's no longer allowed to exchange letters or phone calls with journalists.
16: Well, our guests on this are the lawyer Emily Bolton. She's a director at Objection, which is an organisation that seeks to identify miscarriages of justice, and also by The Guardian journalist Simon Hattonstone, who himself has been corresponding with Jeremy Bamber.
5: We go back quite a long time. For many years, I worked with our former prison correspondent who died a few years ago. And part of my job is interviewing well-known people. And the other part is looking at miscarriages of justice, which I kind of chose for myself. So Eric and I teamed up, and Eric had got to know him about 15 years ago. And then we started writing about him.
16: And so your motivation was that you believed this could be a miscarriage of justice.
5: Eric was more convinced than me initially. Over time, I've become more and more convinced, but I've been very interested in pursuing miscarriages of justice over the years.
16: And what form does has your communication taken with him?
5: For a long time, it was Eric talking to him, and he was on his official phone list. And then many years ago, about 12 years ago, they taped a conversation, and then he was banned from speaking to him. And they taped it because they were so convinced he was coming out the next week, kind of naively, that they didn't think it mattered. And because it hadn't been agreed with the MOJ, that communication was cut off. Communication has been largely through emails and letters.
16: And given the terrible crimes for which he's been convicted, do you have any reservations having an ongoing exchange with him?
5: No, not at all. I mean, it's a horrific crime. But I think it's really important for journalists to be able to investigate potential miscarriages of justice. And I think to be cut off from that, as law lords have agreed in the past, is a denial of the right to freedom of speech and access to justice.
16: And as I was mentioning, those of you at The Guardian now say that the arrangements have changed. What has changed, and what are the reasons you've been given?
5: Well, we're still trying to find out, because we haven't really been given a good reason. But there was a ruling in 1999, which is a famous ruling called Sims and O'Brien, and it goes back to two people who were in prison who at the time had been banned from speaking to journalists, and they appealed it, and eventually it was overturned. And the ruling was that if someone claims there's a miscarriage of justice, they always have a right to talk to journalists. And this was about interviews face-to-face, which I don't think in my working life, which is like 40 years, I've ever had a face-to-face interview on the record in a prison. But what's shocking about the thing with Jeremy Bamber is that it's all communication. So no letters, no emails, no phone calls, and certainly no face-to-face. He last had a face-to-face interview 16 years ago.
15: Simon, stay with us, but Emily Bolton from Objection, I do want to bring you in now. Just explain, give us the
3: the big picture, if you like. What are the main hurdles that journalists face when they're trying to contact a prisoner?
6: Well, a journalist, when contacting prisoners, are going to actually, it's going to have to be the other way around. The prisoner's going to have to have written to them, because for a start, the prison service will be reluctant to identify for a journalist where a prisoner is located. So that communication is almost stymied before it even begins. But I think, you know, people who are wrongfully convicted do reach out to journalists. Andy Malkinson reached out to Bob Wolfenden, reached out to Emily Dugan, and she ended up playing a very significant role in publicising his case. And by doing so, exonerated him in a way that the courts themselves don't do, because the courts just say the conviction is unsafe. Without journalists, people like Andrew Malkinson are not going to have access to investigation. And it is facts that get cases back to the Court of Appeal, not law. The lawyers are the icing on the cake that come along right at the end. And I say that as a lawyer, though a lawyer who's recently moved on from a full-time legal career instead to Objection, which is a nonprofit that's going to be working with the media to expose and spotlight miscarriages of justice. It's that role that's so crucial.
3: Okay, Emily, and just to mention again, in case people missed it, Andrew Malkinson, who you mentioned, is the person who served more than 17 years in prison and for a crime that he didn't commit. But the Ministry of Justice has told us today, a prison service spokesman has told us, prisoners' access to the media policy does not provide blanket bans. Any restriction on communication requires justification, and we will take into account factors such as the need to protect victims from serious distress and maintain confidence in the justice system. Can you just outline for us what the arguments are against access being allowed? Presumably part of it is thinking about the victims, is it?
6: Absolutely. But there's an assumption behind that blanket statement from the from the Ministry of Justice, which is that victims would rather a wrongfully convicted person stayed in prison than a credible innocence claim was investigated by a responsible journalist. That is not what victims of these crimes or their loved ones, if it's been a murder, want. They want justice, and they want accurate justice. So that victim distress point needs to be unpacked. And then the prison service themselves talk about interfering with the prison regime and security. But I'm sorry, Simon Hatterson is not going to be able to bust Jeremy Bamber out of prison were he allowed to visit him. It's just not going to happen. It is not legal professionals or journalism professionals who are bringing contraband into prisons that might be used to violate security
16: rules. Well, let's Simon's here in the studio with me, Emily, and Simon, you want to come in?
5: I just wanted to make a point. Emily's saying some really important things, and in relation to the family and what we, and I think you were also told about the reason for not communicating with Jeremy Bamber about victims and family feelings, Sims O'Brien, that
6: you violate security.
16: Well,
6: rules.
16: Let's Simon's here in the studio with me, Emily, and Simon, you want to come in?
5: I just wanted to make a point. Emily's saying some really important things, and in relation to the family and what we, and I think you were also told about the reason for not communicating with Jeremy

0: it's about the role of responsible journalism. And it's their line is, as long as it's not sensation-seeking, i.e. there's an issue at...
1: Well, let's talk about responsibility, the word that you used there. How do you mitigate against the possibility that a prisoner may be seeking to cause upset or to sensationalise or to have any number of other ambitions by talking to you, and that you're, by publishing it, assisting them with that?
0: I think that's a really interesting point, Ross. It goes to the heart of our right to see people, really, because most of my job is interviewing people, whether it's politicians or people in prison, hopefully. And the one reason, the one way we work out whether they've got a valid case and whether we should be taking them seriously is not by reading their emails, it's by looking them in the eye, chatting with them, pointing out inconsistencies, taking documents in and saying, hey, this doesn't quite add up. And there's a chance that I'd think someone was a victim of a miscarriage of justice. Go and see them and come out and think something differently.
1: Here on The Media Show, we regularly talk about the growth of influencers and content creators. And this week, we're going to focus on a particular type of influencer, the one who talks about their life as a parent.
2: They've been dubbed mobfluencers, and their practice is sometimes called sharenting. It's the subject of a new book, Like, Follow, Subscribe, Influencer Kids and the Cost of a Childhood Online. And its author is Fortessa Latifi, who told us more about a niche that makes millions a year for the top family creators.
3: Parenting influencer culture originated with the mommy blogs, which were really these interesting blogs where women would write thousands of word essays about potty training or about postpartum depression, and there was no way to profit off of them. And so it was really kind of this unique starting point. But then we got Instagram and YouTube and everything changed.
2: And in your book, you have lots of different cases, but I wonder what you learned about the kind of content that performs best for family influencers. What are the things that work?
3: Several family influencers told me on the record that the content that does best is content where their child is sick, sad, or injured, so where they're in distress in some way.
2: And people will be really shocked to hear that.
3: Yeah, I was shocked. I was shocked to hear that they knew that consciously and that that was affecting the way that they were choosing what to record.
2: But how... Yeah. Do these kind of influencers generally make money? Presumably the way other influencers do, but how do brand deals work, for example?
3: Sure. So you have, there's kind of three buckets that I think of for family influencers making money. So one is directly through the platforms themselves. So like TikTok and YouTube pay per views if you have a certain number of subscribers or followers. And then you have brand partnerships, which, I mean, for the top influencers, you can make hundreds of thousands of dollars off of one brand deal. Let's say if you are posting, these are the diapers that I use with my child or something like that. And then in the US, we have affiliate links, which is basically if I post a photo of myself wearing a certain t-shirt and you say, where is that t-shirt from? I link to the t-shirt, you click the link and buy it, I make money off of that.
2: Okay, well, I do want to bring in Jasmine McGuinness and learn a little bit more about this, because she is a family and travel influencer who has more than 50,000 followers on her Instagram account, which is called Winging Mamahood. At least I assume it's Winging Mamahood, Jasmine, and not Whinging Mamahood, which I thought it could have been.
4: Maybe a little bit of both.
2: Okay, fair enough. I know you've won Family Influencer of the Year twice at the Scottish Influencer Awards, so there you go, high praise. Just tell us first, what was the background, the backstory to your decision to start your blog?
4: So when I was 38 weeks pregnant with my son, I moved to a brand new area, didn't know anybody at all. And I feel like after you have a baby, you know, all your family and friends, they want to see pictures, they want to know what the baby's doing. But after a wee while, that bubble bursts. And I was in this new area, that bubble had burst, I was all on my own. So I started an Instagram page and I was sharing content of my day-to-day life as a brand new mum in this new area, really struggling with sleepless nights. And from there, I built a community. It was a very natural thing. And from there, it's just grown and grown and grown.
2: And I know your son, Finn, does feature. How do you speak to him about his involvement? Does he have a say in whether he appears or not?
4: He definitely has a say. And sometimes he definitely doesn't want to be involved in things. And that's okay, because he is his own person. He has his own rights. And just having that conversation of, we're going to do this, do you want to do it? Or what do you think about this? And he has those rights. And it's really important that we give him those abilities to say yes, to say no, and have that.

0: involvement.
1: And I know the comparison is perhaps a little limited, but you'll of course be aware that Brooklyn Beckham has come out recently and been critical of how his parents put him in the limelight when he was a boy. Do you have any concerns that, as Katie was saying, Finn may later in his life turn round to you and say, "I don't know if I wanted to do that when I was eight, Mum"?
0: Oh, totally. And we're very cautious of what we actually do share. We only share maybe about 20% of what actually goes on behind closed doors. One, because of the privacy of Finn and having that impact for him later on in life. But also, we wanted to have privacy from ourselves and also our jobs as well. So we only share that small percentage, and we don't share the ins and outs of his day-to-day life, embarrassing stories, the illnesses and things like that. We just share the bits that we choose to share.
1: Jasmine, we appreciate you telling us about that. And for Tessa, if I could just bring you back in finally, are there any moves in any US states to try and apply any legal constraints to this type of content?
2: You know, it's really difficult, especially in the US, because we so prize parental rights. And so it's difficult to go into someone's home and say, you can't do this with your child. And on the other hand, this is also, you know, the way that we make decisions in the parent-child relationship generally. Parents make all kinds of decisions for their kids that they can't consent to. And we just kind of have to hope that, you know, they won't resent us for that later. And so I think there's a lot of struggles, especially in the US, to figure out how to go about the privacy and the working hours and the consent.
3: That was the author, Fultessa Latifi, and she was our last guest on The Media Show this week.
1: So thank you very much indeed as ever for your company, and do join us next time. Bye-bye.
3: Bye. And if you'd like to hear a longer version of today's show, search BBC The Media Show, wherever you get your BBC podcasts.
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0: Coming up on The Happy Pod, the six-year-old girl who can see again thanks to a groundbreaking gene therapy treatment. Safi's mother says it's been life-changing. Also, the woman in Ethiopia who has given birth to quintuplets. The natural history presenter David Attenborough turns 100. Plus, the choir singing with whales. And how four grandmothers befriended a pro wrestler in Las Vegas. All of that and more uplifting stories after this news summary.
1: BBC News with Moira Alderson. Chinese state media say Xi Jinping has warned Donald Trump of potential conflict over Taiwan during 2 hours of talks in Beijing. President Xi wants Washington to reduce arms sales to Taiwan, which China regards as its own territory. Mr. Trump said the US and China would have a fantastic future together. Russia launched a major aerial attack on Ukrainians on the Ukraine capital overnight. The mayor of Kyiv said at least one person had been killed in a strike that destroyed nearly 20 apartments. Human Rights Watch says it's found evidence of atrocities committed by Rwandan-backed fighters in the Democratic Republic of the Congo. It says dozens of civilians were executed when M23 rebels controlled the city of Uvira. Rare protests have broken out in the Cuban capital, Havana, as the island grapples with its worst power blackouts in decades, triggered by a US blockade. Hundreds of angry Cubans rallied in several neighbourhoods, denouncing the fuel shortages. Divisions over the US-Israeli war with Iran are expected to overshadow a meeting today of the BRICS group of emerging economies. It's getting underway in Delhi. The British Prime Minister Keir Starmer is facing a possible challenge to his leadership after disastrous results for his Labour Party in mid-term elections last week. Allies of the Health Secretary Wes Streeting have suggested he'll launch a bid to oust Sir Keir. The Japanese carmaker Honda has reported its first operational loss in nearly 70 years. The downturn has largely been caused by US tariffs and an overhaul of Honda's electric vehicle strategy. British police are trialling the world's first roadside breathalyzer designed to detect drivers who've taken laughing gas. Officers say the gadget could help prosecute people suspected of driving under the influence of nitrous oxide. BBC News.
0: This is The Happy Pod from the BBC World Service. I'm Holly Gibbs, and in this edition...
2: I could never... in a million years have imagined results like this. We were able to go trick-or-treating last October and she was running down the path in the dark shouting, "I can see," and we were just in floods of tears.
0: The six-year-old girl who can see again thanks to a groundbreaking gene therapy treatment. Also on this podcast, the woman in Ethiopia who has given birth to quintuplets. The globally renowned environmentalist David Attenborough turns 100.
3: He's an inspiration and he's adored by all the different generations. I don't think there's anybody that doesn't like David.
0: Plus, why childhood musicians make better surgeons?
4: It looks like musical instrument training has helped our students to acquire surgical skills quicker and better.
0: And
5: there were all these men, they had beards down to their bellies, they were like hillbillies with caps and baggy trousers, and there was us all dolled up like Sex in the City walking in.
0: Find out how four grandmothers befriended a pro wrestler. We start with a six-year-old girl who has had a life-changing treatment to restore her sight. Safi Sanford was born with a rare inherited condition, and without treatment, she could have become blind by adulthood. But thanks to a one-off gene therapy, Safi has had almost all of her vision back. Here's the moment she could see in the dark after the operation, much to the delight of her parents.
6: What else can you see?
7: Curtains and... my tree over there.
6: What about if Mummy comes closer? Can you see Mummy's face?
7: Yeah.
6: Tell me some...
7: Mummy's whole face.
6: What about now? Can you see Mummy's face?
7: No.
6: You can't see Mummy's face at all?
7: No.
8: You've got spidey vision in your new eye.
9: Spidey vision.
6: What else can you see now? Can you see my face?
0: My colleague Emma Barnett spoke to Safi's mum Lisa and to Rob Henderson, the consultant who treated Safi.
2: She was 2.5 when she was first diagnosed with highly myopia, which is short-sighted to you and I. She's a minus 10. That's when she first got her glasses. And obviously, at first, we thought, you know, we were really devastated about that. But we thought, well, okay, you know, we were told when she's 18, they might be able to correct that. And we just kind of thought, you know, we'll just get on with it. But she'd always struggled to see in the dark. And I suppose if you're kind of naive to this sort of thing, which we very much were, we didn't understand why that was. We were sent to Moorfields in London for some sort of brain scans back in summer 2024. And that's kind of when it all started to really become a lot more serious. She was diagnosed with night blindness. Again, we'd never heard of that as an actual, you know, term. When you Google it, you find some pretty scary stuff online, which, of course, every parent's, you know, going to go straight to Google. And then our worst fears were confirmed that she had retinitis pigmentosa, which, of course, then we started to realise not only did she have a confirmed condition, but actually it was going to get worse, which we'd never really even considered before. Then we were transferred to Great Ormond Street, met Rob Henderson, and given the news that she would go blind by the age of 30.
9: Which is, I mean, as a mother, as the family, and for her, must have been terrifying.
2: Yeah, I mean, I can't even really put into words how we felt, that sort of panic, that, you know, deep knot in the, you know, bottom of your tummy, that you're going to spend every day waiting for her that day to come. And just how do you explain it? Of course, you know, she doesn't actually obviously know that she's got this condition that could ever get worse, bless her. And just thinking, how will she ever navigate through life? You know, she's an only child. We're not going to be here forever. It was absolutely terrifying. And you just wished it was you instead of her. We felt so helpless, really, until we met Rob and learned that we were one of the very, very lucky few that happened to be eligible for the gene therapy.
9: Before we hear what happened and the impact on Safi, let's try and understand the gene side of things, the gene therapy side of things. Rob Henderson, it's a pioneering moment, isn't it? It's a pioneering therapy.
10: Yes, it's very exciting. We are lucky to have this as the first and only at the moment ocular gene therapy. From 2019 onwards, we've been able to treat patients with this particular gene. And what we've been showing in our most recent research is that actually treating younger children, we get results that are actually better than were in the original published research.
9: And how do you actually do it? How do you do gene therapy?
10: So in this particular instance, we're trying to treat the retina. The retina is the film in the back of the camera, if you like. It's so what we're going to do is go into the back of the eye. So I go through tiny little incisions through the white part of your eye. And then I inject, using a very tiny cannula, a very tiny needle, a solution of fluid containing billions of copies of viral particles that contain a healthy copy of, in this instance, the RPE65 gene.
9: That was the gene that...
10: That was the gene that Safi has. And so what happens is that the cells in the retina now get a new healthy copy of this gene, and the cells can start to manufacture a healthy protein. And that allows the retinal cells to start to turn light into an electrical signal much more efficiently.
9: That's incredible. I mean, I just love hearing the detail on that. Let's hear what it's like, though, in real life, Lisa, you know, with Safi. What can she now see and do that she couldn't do before?
2: She can see pretty much everything now. She's just wandering behind me. You might see her. She was pretty much completely blind in the dark before. We had to rely on torches to just do everyday things like, you know, eat a meal, do some colouring, go to a kid's party. It was really, really bad. She couldn't see at all in the dark. We couldn't go trick-or-treating. Life was really, really hard. She missed out on an awful lot. I could never in a million years have imagined results like this. We were able to go trick-or-treating last October, and she was running down the path in the dark shouting, "I can see," and we were just in floods of tears, the whole family. Oh. Just thinking, you know, this has actually given our little girl her life back. It really, honestly, I can't even explain. You wouldn't even know now that she has this condition, and she can do absolutely everything. Her peripheral vision is far improved. Her night blindness is so much better.
9: And how's Safi doing now? Because it must just be so exhilarating still.
2: She does after school clubs now. She's riding her bike, back on swimming lessons, and she's just absolutely thriving.
9: Rob, just final word from you, if I can. Pretty amazing for you, I imagine, as well.
10: It's a huge privilege to be able to do this.
0: Lisa Samford and Rob Henderson. To Ethiopia next, where a woman has given birth to quintuplets. Yes, 5 babies after about 12 years of trying. The chance of that happening naturally is about 1 in 55 million. The 35-year-old mother and her husband say they are overjoyed. Pete Ross has been speaking to our reporter in Nairobi, Richard Kagoi.
11: The mother and the babies are currently under medical care. They are just at the Hiwata Fana Specialized Hospital. The doctors say that they are in good, you know, strength and health. And everybody's just overjoyed, you know, about the blessing that did visit them as a surprise.
12: Quintuplets, 5 babies born at the same time. It's a pretty rare event, isn't it?
11: Absolutely. It's not just a common occurrence. This is quite frequent, especially when you have children maybe who are conceived through in vitro fertilization. But for children who are conceived naturally, this is just a very rare occurrence. And I think that's why this has really been an issue that's generated really a lot of interest, not just in Ethiopia, but also just even around the world, with people just following and reading about this story.
12: And we've heard that the parents have been trying for a child for quite some time. What have they been saying about their good fortune?
11: Wow. I mean, if you just see what the mother, Bedria Adem, has said, they've been trying for 12 years. She says that really she's just overjoyed. It's a dream come true for her. They say that it's indeed been a prayer that has been answered. The mother, she was just really praying just for one child. But what she says is, you know, Allah surprised her and gave her 5 blessings through the children. They say that really they are overjoyed. They felt like the wait has really been worth it. It's some sort of compensation, because the husband really was trying to encourage the wife that, you know, it's okay, because he'd got a child from a previous marriage. And they said, you know, this is just okay. This is one. And I think that's just enough. But she said deep down in her heart, she was deeply troubled. She just needed to have a children, you know, a sizable family. And for them now, this is just a moment of celebration. You know, they can't hide their happiness and joy.
12: A big surprise, but they were expecting to have more than one child, but not as many as 5. Is that right?
11: Based on the diagnosis the doctors had done at one point, they'd indicated actually they're expecting 4. But then as we're going through, you know, the delivery process, then they just discovered they had 5. So really quite came as a surprise, especially for her, she says.
0: Pete Ross speaking to Richard Kagoi. Now to a name and a voice you might recognise.
13: Our planet is a blue planet. Over 70% of it is covered by the sea. The Pacific Ocean alone covers half the globe. You can fly across it non-stop for 12 hours and still see nothing more than a speck of land. This series will reveal the complete natural history of our ocean planet, from its familiar shores to the mysteries of its deepest seas.
0: David Attenborough speaking there in the first ever episode of Blue Planet. He celebrated his 100th birthday this week. David Attenborough has been the voice of natural history programmes for more than 70 years, and his work has been broadcast in over 100 countries. And to mark this milestone, he's released this message.
14: I had rather thought that I would celebrate my 100th birthday quietly, but it seems that many of you have had other ideas. I've been completely overwhelmed by birthday greetings, from preschool groups to care home residents and countless individuals and families of all ages. I simply can't reply to each of you all separately, but I would like to thank you all most sincerely for your kind messages.
0: Michaela Strachan is a TV presenter inspired by Attenborough. She's been sharing her thoughts on him.
3: I think one of my favourite moments from any of David's programmes that he's done is in The Life of Birds, when he met the lyrebird. And it's a beautiful bird with a unique, elaborate and complex song. And it's a bird that is a brilliant mimic. And in the piece, you hear it copy a kookaburra, a camera shutter, a car alarm and a chainsaw.
13: He also, in his attempt to outsing his rivals, incorporates other sounds that he hears in the forest. That was a camera shutter.
15: and again. And now a camera with a motor drive.

0: And now the sounds of foresters and their chainsaws working nearby.
1: And for me, that symbolises David's life. He inspired us with the beauty of wildlife. The camera shutter is very symbolic of his work. You know, he spent his life filming. And then the car alarm and the chainsaw shows the fragility and destruction of the natural world. And so this clip went from beauty to a signal of destruction. And I think that's why that clip has stayed with me for so long. I think anyone that's into wildlife, David is right up there as the most iconic wildlife presenter. And he's influenced so many of us and inspired so many of us. But, you know, it's not just the fact that he's inspired us to love wildlife and appreciate it. He's inspired me to grow old gracefully. Here's a man that is still so incredible in his 90s, reaching 100 now. When David does a program, when he puts his name on any natural history program, it is like putting a real stamp on it. You know that it's going to be good. And for me, particularly in his latter life, it's his voiceovers that are still so incredible. His voice melts into the pictures. And I've often listened to his voice and tried to learn from it as a wildlife presenter myself and someone that does voiceovers. He's an inspiration and he's adored by all the different generations. I don't think there's anybody that doesn't like David. Everybody loves him.
2: 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Coming up on The Happy Pods.
3: The piece ends with the humpback whales, but also there's lots of moments within the piece that it's almost like they're singing with the choir.
2: An unusual musical collaboration to help protect our oceans. You're listening to The Happy Pod. We love it when our listeners get in touch, and Dr. Michael Koh has done just that. He's part of a team of researchers in Hong Kong who have found that playing a musical instrument could help trainee surgeons pick up the necessary skills. The Happy Pod's Rebecca Wood has been finding out more.
4: The slight screech of a violin or the bash of a piano key. Early childhood music practice can be the sometimes grating background sound to many parents' lives. But perseverance may well be worth it later in life, especially if the child ends up in a medical career. Researchers at the University of Hong Kong have found that students who played a musical instrument when younger tend to master surgical skills more quickly. The study, published in the ANZ Journal of Surgery, looked at 200 medical students who had no formal training in surgery. After a two-hour lesson, they were then given a series of surgical tasks to complete. Dr. Michael Koh was involved in the study and is assistant dean at the Faculty of Medicine at the university.
5: We found that students were able to complete surgical tasks 25 seconds faster, which means 10% quicker than their peers. And the second endpoint was the surgical skills score assessed by our surgical educator. And we found that students with previous musical instrument training achieve 0.5 marks out of 10 higher than their peers, which means 6% higher score than their peers. So it looks like musical instrument training has helped our students to acquire surgical skills quicker and better.
4: Around 60% of the students involved in the study had played an instrument in the past. And interestingly, the results show it doesn't seem to matter whether it was the keyboard, or cello, or bassoon, or to what level it was played at. Cien Ger is one of the students who took part.
6: I grew up playing violin as a child. I started at the age of 4. And I think, like many children, I definitely went through a few years where it was more of a chore to practice that felt like my parents forced me to practice violin. But I think for me, it's definitely a bit of a relief that having so many years of musical instrument training does have some direct translation of skills to my current medical career.
4: So why does putting in the hours playing like Cien did now help her out with suturing and incision making? Here's Dr. Koh again.
5: First of all, both require good hand-eye coordination. And secondly, both require the fine motor dexterity, the finger dexterity, and also the ability to perform under pressure.
4: And while the team are keen to point out that it doesn't make you any less of a surgeon not having a musical background, it could be a bonus to have it in your medical kit bag, something Dr. Koh is putting into action in his own life.
5: I've got a young daughter, 4 years old now, and I'm planning to bring her to a musical school.
4: I did used to play the cello throughout school, and it's too late for me to be a surgeon, but I'm wondering, could it maybe benefit me elsewhere in life? Are there maybe other things that I could apply it to?
5: Yeah, because this study is all about the muscle memory, the association between the fine motor dexterity and the fine skills that you have developed over the time. Perhaps something like handcrafts, for example, something that requires quite a lot of precision, hand-eye coordination.
4: Better get out my cross stitch.
2: Rebecca Wood reporting. Have you ever boarded a flight and found someone already sitting in your seat? That's what happened to four women in their 70s when they were travelling to Las Vegas from Wales. But what started as an emotional trip to scatter the ashes of one of their late husbands turned into one of new friendships and a newfound love of wrestling, as Jane McCubbin reports.
7: I lost my husband 8 years ago.
8: This is Rosalie.
7: I thought it's time to say goodbye. So I got hold of the girls and I said, how do you fancy a trip to Vegas? I need the support and the love of you all around me.
9: We pre-booked the seats.
8: That's Susie Matthews.
9: And when we got to the row, there was a young man sat in my seat.
8: And this is Lynn Crawford.
10: An extremely lovely man.
7: Definitely.
10: Honestly, you couldn't wish to meet anybody nicer.
8: A 10-hour flight during which the nanas were charmed.
9: Got to passport control and he was outside waiting for us. And he said, I'd love you all to come to the wrestling. And Rose and Lynn said, yeah, we will.
11: I'm back with a new one. Oh, one.
10: I've never seen so much enthusiasm in all my life.
12: And Therese is
13: okay.
10: I've never been to a wrestling match before.
12: No. This is so dangerous.
9: There were all these men, they had beards down to their bellies, they were like hillbillies with caps and baggy trousers, and there was us all dolled up like Sex in the City walking in.
10: Absolutely crazy.
14: But you never expected to see Therese again?
10: Oh gosh, no.
8: Therese had other ideas and posted an appeal across social media to try and find them.
14: You had to find the nanas.
11: Of course. Everyone saw them, everyone was talking about them. They are special people.
8: And by the time the nanas landed back in Cardiff, his social media post to try and find them had gone viral.
9: And then my granddaughter said, there's 1.1 million views on Twitter.
14: Are you ready to meet them?
11: Yes, we found the nanas.
8: And this is the reunion of dreams.
14: You were touched. They put the effort in.
11: I couldn't believe that they turned up, to be honest.
9: God, they love me.
11: They were there.
12: With bells on.
11: With bells on, going crazy in the crowd.
12: Hello. Lovely to see you.
8: So, one mad trip, one viral search.
11: It's because you girls are stars. You're the stars.
8: And suddenly their story isn't over. It's just getting started.
9: We've seen you in Vegas. Now we're going to show you Cardiff.
11: Yeah. Let's see. Let's go. Do it
8: again. First stop.
12: B-I-N-G-O. Bingo.
15: Just some superstars in the room. The Welsh nanas upstairs, they're currently viral at Therese too.
14: If your story is about anything, what's it about?
10: Grabbing life and enjoying life, because life is too short. You've got to get out there and do it, you know.
14: We're only here because of your Pete.
10: You would find it highly amusing. Yeah, he said, I can't leave you for 5 minutes. And you're causing havoc.
11: When I say 0-1, you say 2-1.
10: You're on a plane to Las Vegas, the next moment you're a superstar. You were to lift it.
11: When I say that, just chat to the person next to you sometimes. It doesn't matter how young or old they are, everyone likes to be silent. At times, it's a missed opportunity to get to know more people outside of your bubble.
12: That's a wrap.
8: There is a saying that what happens in Vegas stays in Vegas. But this was a friendship we all needed to hear about.
9: It's been unbelievable, and it's down to this guy.
12: 2-1!
2: That report was from Jane McCubbin. We end with an unusual musical collaboration between humans and animals. A choir here in the UK has created a song featuring the sounds of humpback whales off the coast of Iceland. Helena Burke has been finding out more.
13: Over the past few years, a research team from WhaleWise has been studying and recording the humpbacks in a remote Icelandic fjord. Rebecca Douglas, the president of the Conservation Charity's Board of Trustees, went to see the work firsthand.
16: We're in the very, very remote northeast Iceland. We're in a town, Bakkafjordur, that looks over an incredible fjord system. There are a few houses here, but importantly, there are humpback whales in this bay. And we're capturing research and evidence, basically, of the fact that they're here and they exist, because potentially there might be quite a large industrial port being put in. And it's important to know what's in the area and be able to advocate for the whales now that we know that they're here year on year.
13: The team installed an underwater microphone to record whale song from the depths.
16: So it goes down and we then hope for the best that when it's retrieved, A, we can find it, and then B, when you actually start to unpackage it and get the data out, that there's actually something there and recorded. And so that moment of release and relief when it's there is, I can't describe what that feeling must be like.
13: When she's not helping to protect singing whales, Rebecca joins singing humans at a community choir in the town of Margate in England. It was there that the choir master, Hughie Gavin, had the idea of getting everyone involved in writing a song.
3: There's 140 in the choir, and what we did is create this portal, and people could put their words that were inspired by the sea into that portal. And then I had this whole database of oceanic, watery words, and I kind of wove together some lyrics based on those choir member suggestions.
13: Hughie then mixed the choir's song with the sounds captured from the deep.

0: This is the first wail I've had as a featured artist on a track, definitely. But it worked perfectly in the track. So the piece ends with the humpback whales, but also there's lots of moments within the piece that it's almost like they're singing with the choir.
1: The song, which is called Wash Over Me, will be released later this year to coincide with World Oceans Day. Rebecca says the experience has made her emotional and hopes it will help remind people of the importance of protecting marine life.
2: We know how important this research is, and then when you see the whales and you see the team's reaction and you just immerse in this place, I'm always blown away by that fact that we're a blue planet, 71% of the planet is water, we're made up of a similar amount as humans, and so, you know, the water is something that connects all of us through the cycles of life, no matter where we are, and I think that just sort of transcends and is that thread through World Ocean Day, because it's vital for all of us.
3: Rebecca Douglas and the song Wash Over Me, ending that report from Helena Burke. And that's all from the Happy Pod for now. We'd love to hear from you. As ever, the address is globalpodcast@bbc.co.uk. This edition was produced by Rachel Bulkley. The editor is Karen Martin. I'm Holly Gibbs. Until next time, goodbye.
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5: The Trump administration recently announced it was reclassifying state-licensed medical marijuana and FDA-approved cannabis products as less dangerous types of drugs. New federal restrictions on hemp are also expected to start later this year. So what does that mean for weed use in Ohio? I'm Stephanie Haney. 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
7: Hello, I'm Celia Hatton at 8 Hours GMT. Welcome to the newsroom. Coming up, Donald Trump begins his trip to Beijing with praise for Xi Jinping, as the Chinese leader underlines the importance of close U.S.-China ties.
8: The common interests between China and the United States outweigh their differences.
7: Ukraine's capital is bombarded by Russian missiles and drones days after a ceasefire expires. More violence in Lebanon as Israeli airstrikes target Hezbollah fighters in the south of the country. Our correspondents on the ground.
9: We are all civilians here, but the community supports Hezbollah because they're defending us. We're the ones putting Hezbollah flags over destroyed shops and buildings here in the village. Not them.
7: And protesters disrupt a Eurovision semi-final. The Israeli singer Noam Beten gave his reaction to the BBC.
10: In the moment I got here, like in Austria, they welcomed me with open arms and like with a lot of love, and I feel really welcomed.
7: Stay with us on the BBC World Service.
11: BBC News with Moira Alderson. Donald Trump has said the US and China will have a fantastic future together as he held high-stake talks in Beijing with his Chinese counterpart Xi Jinping. The meeting is believed to have focused on trade and the war in Iran. Our Asia business correspondent Suranjana Tiwari has more.
12: President Xi Jinping and U.S. President Donald Trump having very warm words for each other, saying they're willing to work together, they're willing to stabilize the relationship. No clear idea of what deals may have been discussed or what issues may have been discussed yet. Now, what we're expecting is some discussions over Chinese purchases of U.S. goods. Things like soybeans and beef are on the table. And in return, China may want some loosening of things like export controls, especially when it comes to advanced semiconductors and those all-important tariffs as well.
11: Russia has carried out missile and drone attacks overnight on the Ukrainian capital. Officials say at least one person had been killed in a strike on an apartment block. Jonathan Beale reports from Mykolaiv.
13: This was a prolonged, sustained Russian attack on Ukraine through day and night, with wave after wave of drones launched right across the country, more than 1,500 over the past 24 hours. President Zelensky had warned they could be followed by missile strikes to overwhelm Ukraine's air defences, aimed to cause, he said, as much grief and pain as possible. Overnight, there were multiple loud explosions in the capital, Kyiv, with several buildings hit. Rescue efforts are continuing this morning, with survivors at one residential building pulled from the rubble, but with reports of others still trapped.
11: Jonathan Beale with that report. A Philippine senator who faces extradition to the International Criminal Court, Ronald De La Rosa, has reportedly left the Senate building where an armed standoff took place on Wednesday, Clitzia Sala reports.
14: A Senate official told media in the Philippines that Ronald De La Rosa was no longer inside the Senate premises. His exit follows chaotic scenes on Wednesday after shots were fired inside the building where he'd been staying under congressional protection. He's accused by the ICC of killing dozens of people when he was police chief during former President Rodrigo Duterte's war on drugs. He denies the allegations. Senator De La Rosa's lawyers haven't yet confirmed his whereabouts. They've also denied that the shooting was staged to provide a diversion for the senator to flee.
11: Human Rights Watch says it's found evidence of atrocities, including mass killings and sexual violence, in the city of Uvira in Eastern Democratic Republic of the Congo. It says dozens of civilians were executed during a month-long period when Rwandan-backed M23 fighters controlled Uvira after overrunning it in December. BBC News. The British Prime Minister Keir Starmer is facing a possible challenge to his leadership today after disastrous results for his Labour Party in midterm elections last week. Allies of the Health Secretary, Wes Streeting, have suggested that he will resign from government and launch a bid to oust Sir Keir. Another possible rival is the former Deputy Prime Minister Angela Rayner. Sir Keir has warned of chaos if there's a leadership challenge. Rare protests have broken out in the Cuban capital, Havana, as the island grapples with its worst power blackouts in decades, triggered by a US blockade. Our global affairs reporter, Mimi Swaby, has more details.
15: Hundreds of angry Cubans poured onto the streets in several neighbourhoods late on Wednesday, denouncing the fuel shortages. It marks the single biggest night of demonstrations in Havana since the energy crisis took hold in January. Earlier, Cuba's energy minister, Vicente de la Olive, said the island had completely run out of oil fuel and diesel, leaving the power grid in a critical state. On Wednesday, the US renewed an offer to provide $100 million in humanitarian aid to Cuba in exchange for meaningful reforms to the island's communist system.
11: The Japanese carmaker Honda has reported its first operational loss in nearly 70 years due to US tariffs and a major overhaul of its electric vehicle strategy. The company announced in March that it was cancelling the launch and development of certain electric vehicle models in the United States. Other Japanese automakers such as Toyota and Nissan are also suffering, squeezed by US tariffs. A roadside breathalyzer designed to detect drivers who've taken laughing gas is being trialled by two police forces in the south of England in a world first. Officers say the gadget could help prosecute motorists suspected of driving under the influence of nitrous oxide, which can cause unconsciousness, neurological damage or death. Results are available within minutes. BBC News.
16: Hello, I'm Celia Hatt and you're listening to The Newsroom on the BBC World Service. Let's start in Beijing and the first full day of the Superpower Summit. So China, Xi Jinping, the summit host and his VIP guest, Donald Trump. The day began with a ceremonial greeting for President Trump right in the heart of Beijing in Tiananmen Square before the two leaders and their delegation sat down for a two-hour meeting inside the Great Hall of the People. And right at the start of that meeting, journalists were allowed in for a brief glimpse of the leaders. In what appeared to be improvised remarks, Mr. Trump expressed his continued admiration for Mr. Xi.
17: You and I have known each other now for a long time. In fact, the longest relationship of our two countries that any president and president has had, and that's to me an honor. We've had a fantastic relationship. We've gotten along. When there were difficulties, we worked it out. I would call you, and you would call me. Whenever we had a problem, people don't know, whenever we had a problem, we worked it out very quickly, and we're going to have a fantastic future together.
18: Well, Xi Jinping struck a slightly different tone in his prepared speech. He warned that while the two countries could bring benefits to the world, they could also damage each other.
8: The common interests between China and the United States outweigh their differences. The success of both countries is an opportunity for each other, and the stability of China-US relations is a good thing for the world. Both sides benefit from peace, but fighting harms both.
18: So when they sat down together, what more did the two men say? Stephen McDonnell is our correspondent in Beijing.
19: We've got the stuff that's said in public, in front of the cameras at least, before they kick all the journalists out of the room. And then we've got the readout from both governments, giving us the highlights of what's said in this 2.5-hour meeting. According to the Chinese side, Xi Jinping, apart from also praising Donald Trump and saying that the US and China really need to get on with one another, other one thing that's fascinating, he said that there are no winners in a trade war. Now, people will remember that Donald Trump not only said that trade wars are great, but they're also easy to win. Now, what he found out, of course, in the case of China, that it wasn't to be. China just faced him down, and now here we are with this detente. I'm not sure that was meant to kind of embarrass Donald Trump in this way, but certainly the Chinese side is rather forcefully saying, come on, can we get on with this now? The whole trade war thing, it didn't work. We need to cooperate with one another. And partly it's because China wants to get access to computer chips from the US, and just like the US wants to get access to rare earths from here. Another thing that's interesting, we've just had this announcement from the Chinese side that there's some sort of an agreement that has been reached. Now, I should warn you, this is going to sound very vague to the point of being meaningless, but what is being described as a constructive strategic stability relationship between China and the US has been agreed upon to provide strategic guidance for bilateral ties over the next 3 years. Now, I've got no idea what that really means, except that I suppose people would at least welcome their commitment to be trying to get on with one another rather than being at loggerheads.
18: Sounds like they're really trying to coordinate some things, especially on trade. But what about the issue of Taiwan, Stephen? Mr. Xi said China could come into conflict with the U.S. over the Taiwan issue. Those seem like really strong words to come from the Chinese leader right at the start of what is supposed to be quite a friendly summit aimed at resetting relations.
19: Yeah, well, again, from this readout, apparently Xi Jinping said that this was the most important issue between China and the US. Now, people who follow this will know that Beijing doesn't want the US to be supplying arms, or at least that many arms, to Taiwan. And there's been something of a fear in Taiwan that Donald Trump could cave in on this if he thought it meant he could cut some sort of a deal with Xi Jinping. Now, interestingly, when the two leaders were walking around the Temple of Heaven, this is the UNESCO World Heritage Site that the Chinese government has taken Donald Trump to go and see, one of the reporters, like the pool reporters, who was following them round, asked Donald Trump three times what he said to Xi Jinping about Taiwan, and Donald Trump just dodged it. In response to one of those questions, did you say anything about Taiwan? He said, oh, this is a great place. It's unbelievable. China is beautiful. And he just didn't answer it at all. Now, perhaps he didn't want to embarrass Xi Jinping because he was standing nearby, but at the moment, he said nothing about it. So we don't quite know what the response of Donald Trump has been to these sort of forceful remarks from Xi Jinping on Taiwan.
18: Stephen McDonnell speaking to us from Beijing. Now to Ukraine's capital, Kyiv, which has come under heavy fire overnight. The city's mayor, Vitaly Klitschko, said at least one person was killed after a residential building collapsed. Rescue crews are now searching for survivors who may have been trapped. On Wednesday, Russia began a major aerial attack across Ukraine. President Zelensky said Moscow had launched more than 800 drones, killing 6 people. A 3-day ceasefire between the two countries ended on Tuesday. Our correspondent in Kyiv, Abujalel Abdurislav, gave this update to Karin Giannone. He began with the attack in the capital.
20: The attack that started shortly after the midnight carried on for hours till the morning. And according to the Ukrainian Air Force, 15 missiles and 23 drones managed to pass through their air defense systems and hit their targets. And one of the targets was the residential building in Kyiv. It was badly damaged. And in fact, the entire section of that building completely collapsed. And at least one person in that building died, and more than dozens were injured. The emergency workers are at the sign that the problem is that they usually arrive at these locations, they have to delay their arrival because Russia often uses so-called tactic of double tap when they launch and hit the same target twice in a short period of time. And because of that, the emergency workers, doctors and others who arrive at the site of the accident and try to help people, they themselves get hit by those missiles and drones. And therefore, the rescue work is often very complicated. But the air raid alert is lifted now, so the emergency work is continuing, and it is believed that there are still people trapped under the rubble in that building.
21: What's the picture like in the rest of Ukraine?
20: The main focus of this attack was Kyiv, but yesterday when Russia launched another massive drone attack, the western parts of Ukraine were targeted. And in fact, some of the areas, some of the regions that rarely experience such attacks were affected as well. And some of the European countries, like Slovakia, for example, they had to temporarily close their border with Ukraine. And Hungary also summoned Russia's ambassador over these attacks because the areas close to the Hungarian border were also affected. It just shows you that Russia started overloading Ukraine's air defense systems, and once it happened, they launched this massive and another wave of massive attack using not just drones but also ballistic missiles that are very hard to intercept.
18: Abujalil Abdurislav in Kyiv. You're listening to the newsroom from the BBC World Service. A reminder of our main news, President Trump's held talks with President Xi Jinping in Beijing, with both leaders promising closer ties between the two countries. Despite a ceasefire supposedly being in place in Lebanon, its health ministry says 22 people, 8 of them children, have been killed in Israeli airstrikes across the south of the country in the latest violence. Nearly 3,000 people have been killed since the Iranian-backed armed group Hezbollah started firing at Israel in response to its war on Iran, 400 of them since the ceasefire came into effect less than a month ago. Israel seized large swathes of South Lebanon, ordering residents to leave. Israeli and Lebanese officials are due to hold another round of talks in Washington on Thursday. Our Middle East correspondent Hugo Bashega reports.
22: Let's just go. The ceasefire was supposed to have stopped the war in Lebanon, but it hasn't. We were standing on the hilltop overlooking three small villages in the valleys of the south, but the explosions got louder and the buzz of an Israeli drone sounded closer. It didn't feel safe and we left. Arab Salim is a sleepy village that has been near the front line of many wars. Mostly deserted, it's caught up again in conflict. A few men gather in front of a small shop. Phones in hand, they check the messages with reports of Israeli airstrikes that keep coming in. The village is quiet, but not in peace.
23: War is ugly, but when it's imposed upon you, you have to defend your country and your existence.
22: Hussein owned the only grocery here. It's now completely charred after an Israeli airstrike hit the building next door a month ago. He has now put up a Hezbollah flag outside.
23: We are all civilians here, but the community supports Hezbollah because they're defending us. We're the ones putting Hezbollah flags over destroyed shops and buildings here in the village, not them. They're the only ones keeping us on our land.
22: Near the mosque, we meet two women, Fatima and Dunya. In their 80s, born here and determined to stay.
24: How do you feel when you hear the drones overhead?
25: I won't lie, I am a bit afraid. I won't deny that. But then, I steady my nerves. Everyone gets afraid, but there are different levels of fear. We're counting on God, nothing more, nothing less.
22: More than 400 people have been killed in Lebanon during the ceasefire. Israel says it is attacking Hezbollah for violating the deal. And Hezbollah has attacked Israel and Israeli troops in southern Lebanon with rockets and drones.
0: We're standing at the last checkpoint of the Lebanese military on this road. And on the other side is the so-called yellow line. This is the part of Lebanon that is now under Israeli occupation. And the Lebanese soldiers have told us that Israeli troops are operating from some of the houses at the top of the hill, not really far from here.
22: Southern Lebanon is the heartland of Hezbollah. The group has been weakened and is under pressure to disarm, but it remains popular here.
1: Hezbollah, Hezbollah?
2: Who is Hezbollah? It's me, you, and her. We are Hezbollah. Hezbollah was created to defend my land.
22: Rida lives in Tyre, the largest city in the south. An Israeli airstrike destroyed his business and his house and killed his brother and a dozen of his neighbors. All civilians, he says.
2: In my opinion, Hezbollah's weapons can only be handed over when Lebanon has full sovereignty over its territory. Because as long as Lebanon is under occupation or under threat, we cannot trust anyone.
18: Our Middle East correspondent, Hugo Bashega. Rare protests have broken out in the Cuban capital, Havana, as the island grapples with its worst power blackouts in decades, triggered by a U.S. blockade. Well, to tell us more, I'm joined by our reporter, Mimi Swaby. Mimi, describe the protests and what's been happening on the streets.
15: These protests mark the single biggest night of demonstrations in Havana since the energy crisis took hold in January. They are very rare. It's not very often you see people going against the communist government and going into the street in such numbers. It's thought that about hundreds across several areas of Havana, the capital, mainly the outlying neighborhoods, took to the streets, denouncing the fuel shortages and the long extended periods of blackouts. They were blocking roads with burning big piles of rubbish and banging pots and shouting anti-government slogans. But this really marks, again, a deterioration in public sentiment. People are getting incredibly frustrated with the lack of basic goods and especially fuel shortages now.
18: It's a tense situation. This comes as the United States is putting serious pressure on the Cuban authorities. Can you tell us more about what's been happening there?
15: So the US has imposed an oil blockade or a fuel blockade on the island since January. And the island before that had a very poorly maintained power grid. So fuel and energy was already not in a great situation. But since then, the island has been absolutely crippled by no fuel, essentially. It has had one delivery from a Russian tanker, which was allowed through the blockade in March. Now, according to the energy minister, Vicente de la Olivi, that donation has run out. So no other countries are allowed to sell oil to Cuba. They are threatened with tariffs in the US. But Cuba has now officially run out of diesel and oil, according to the energy minister. He added that gas was in a very limited supply and it was in a critical situation. The power grid was reaching a critical situation. So very tense. And he said the situation is going to get more tense as it gets hotter with the summer months and people need more energy to survive.
18: I mean, how are people coping from day to day?
15: People are really living basically on a shoestring. Food is incredibly scarce. People are saying they're mainly surviving off bread. Many people I've spoken to said the only thing they can get hold of is bread. I've also heard of people waking up in the middle of the night when there is a rare, scarce moment of electricity, 2 or 3 in the morning sometimes, to do basic tasks like washing clothes and cooking for the next day. People are trying to be resourceful as well. We've heard of people trying to use solar panel, which is expensive to set up as a source of alternate electricity and energy. But it's really difficult. People are struggling, and that is getting increasingly harder as there is generally no fuel on the island.
18: Mimi Las, just to go back to those protests that you mentioned, what might happen to those protesters? Could we expect the authorities to clamp down on them?
15: Hugely. Authorities were going through the streets. There were police, unmarked, or kind of unrecognizable authoritative figures going through streets, saying you can't protest. It's not something we do in Cuba. It's very typical that any kind of dissidence against the regime is quashed quite heavily. There are many political prisoners in Cuban jails. They have been for many decades. Many haven't been tried or have given any reason for their detention. So any kind of challenge to the government usually comes from outside the island. It's often deemed too dangerous to raise your voice against the government on the island because you will be punished, be that through jail time or having your rations quashed quite heavily. There are many political prisoners in Cuban jails. They have been for many decades. Many haven't been tried or have given any reason for their detention. So any kind of challenge to the government usually comes from outside the island. It's often deemed too dangerous to raise your voice against the government.

0: isolation for dozens of passengers on board the cruise ship, the MV Hondius, after the deadly hantavirus outbreak on board. Among those passengers, the 30-year-old American photographer and content creator Jake Rosmarin. He says he now expects to spend more than 6 weeks at a quarantine center in Nebraska. Jake spoke to Sumi Somaskanda about how he was doing.
1: I'm feeling good. I'm staying positive. I actually got more packages today. I was able to make up my bed with a mattress pad, new pillows, new sheets. So I'm really just trying to make myself comfortable here, as it's going to be my home now for the next 39 days after today.
2: Yeah, well, what has your quarantine in general been like? And I think that's a stationary bike behind you, so getting some movement as well.
1: Yes, so I haven't started using the stationary bike yet, but it is definitely my plan to do so. In general, the days are pretty relaxed. There's not too much that we have to do. A general day like today was this morning. I got my temperature check in the morning, and then I had a call with a doctor, I think midday, and then I had a town hall meeting in the afternoon, and that's really it for today. And then we get delivered our meals, and I get to talk with family and friends, and I kind of just get to relax in the room.
2: Can I ask a bit about what the doctors are saying at this moment? I mean, are they giving you certain signs that you should be looking out for? What have they been sharing with you?
1: I think we all know the general initial symptoms that we should be looking out for. Like I said, we have our daily temperature checks, and I think we're also going to have the nightly one. So yesterday I had a morning and nightly temperature check. So I think that's the first major sign that we should be looking out for in terms of symptoms. I actually got a PCR test yesterday done, and mine came back today negative. So that was really exciting news for me.
2: How worrying is this entire experience for you? Help us kind of give us a picture, if you can, of what this has been like for you.
1: So I think it's been a bunch of different emotions that I felt. I think the scariest period was being on that ship, on the Hondius, for those extra 7 days after we found out that there was a hantavirus and there was exposure potentially to all of us. For me, that was a really scary time. And after I made my video, I got a bit of hate online, and that was hate that wasn't really backed by anything factual. So I also had so much love and support from all of my family and friends and people that I hadn't heard from in years. And that love and support felt straight from the heart. And that's really what got me through those 7 days, because I don't know what I would have done without that love and support, since it was a really tough time for me. A lot of crying in my cabin, but getting off that ship was a turning point, and it was a glimmer of hope and almost a new chapter and a way that I can see the light at the end of the tunnel. I'm in a place now where I'm under great care. I know that I have access to all of the medical needs that I may need to have if something happens. So I'm just trying to stay positive. At the end of the day, I know I'm here for the next 39 days now. So it's either I can sulk and just lay in my bed and be sad, or I can try to look at the bright side and the positive side of things and try to stay positive, because that's the best that I can do for myself right now.
0: An optimistic tone from the American photographer and content creator Jake Rosmarin. And last, Eurovision, the international song competition that says one of its main aims is to strengthen ties between nations. There have been tensions, though, during the first semi-final. Several audience members were removed from the arena in Vienna on Tuesday night after chants of "Stop the Genocide" were heard while the contestant from Israel was performing. The singer, Noam Beten, has told the BBC he was surprised by the protests that disrupted his performance of "Michelle." The public broadcasters of 5 countries are boycotting this year's Eurovision in protest at Israel's offensive in Gaza. Let's hear what Noam Beten said to the BBC.
3: This whole Eurovision, it's one of the most fun experience I had in my life, actually. In the moment I got here, like in Austria, they welcomed me so with open arms and like with a lot of love, and I feel really welcomed here. We did a lot of practice in the past few months, but you know, it's like studying to a test. And when the moment arrives, so I let go, and I'm in the moment. I heard those booing and everything, and there was a moment of like a wow effect, a little shock. A few seconds passed, and I looked for the flags, you know, of the people who love me. I want me to do my best and that really carried me on stage. You can't bring

0: 13,000 people to a rehearsal room and to yell boo, you know. So yeah, I have a few of my people in my crew to trying to make it hard for me, you know, to practice this moment. But you can't really prepare for this. But I felt eventually really strong on stage. I enjoy like I never enjoyed in my life. I'm surrounded by an amazing crew. Also, I met a lot of the other artists, you know. Behind the scenes, I see a lot of hate outside, okay, on social media and everything. In person, there's nothing. I feel we're connected. Like, I'm not even feeling that I'm in a competition. Like, we're saying good stuff to each other. We try to give good vibes, you know. And I'm here to unite. I'm here to spread my light, my color in this world. I really hope that next year, all countries could be here. And all countries could sing and could give love and stop with this hate.
1: Singer Noam Batten. You've been listening to The Newsroom with me, Celia Hatton. Before we go, a headline from the live page on our BBC website. President Donald Trump described talks with Xi Jinping as great after a nearly two-hour-long high-stakes meeting in Beijing. Thanks for listening.
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0: Coming up on Business Daily on the BBC World Service, as Presidents Trump and Xi meet, what's at stake from an economic and business perspective? We'll chat about beef, beans, Boeing planes, and what seems to be turning into a Cold War-style arms race to lead the world in artificial intelligence. That's Business Daily on the World Service, right after the latest world news.
1: BBC News with Jane Steele. Chinese state media say Xi Jinping has warned Donald Trump of potential conflict over Taiwan during talks in Beijing. President Xi wants Washington to reduce arms sales to Taiwan, which China regards as its own territory. Mr. Trump said the US and China would have a fantastic future together. Russia launched a major aerial attack on the Ukrainian capital overnight. The mayor of Kyiv said at least one person had been killed in a strike that destroyed nearly 20 apartments. Rare protests have broken out in the Cuban capital, Havana, as the island grapples with its worst power blackouts in decades, triggered by a US blockade. Hundreds of Cubans demonstrated in several neighbourhoods. A Philippine senator who faces extradition to the International Criminal Court, Ronald De La Rosa, has left the Senate building where an armed standoff took place on Wednesday. He denies accusations of carrying out extrajudicial killings during the former President Rodrigo Duterte's war on drugs. Human Rights Watch says it's found evidence of atrocities committed by Rwandan-backed fighters in the Democratic Republic of the Congo. It says dozens of civilians were executed when M23 rebels controlled the city of Uvira. Divisions over the US-Israeli war with Iran are expected to overshadow a meeting of the BRICS group of emerging economies. It's getting underway in Delhi. The British Prime Minister Keir Starmer is facing a possible challenge to his leadership after disastrous results for his Labour Party in mid-term elections last week. Allies of the Health Secretary, Wes Streeting, have suggested that he will launch a bid to oust Sir Keir. The Japanese carmaker Honda has reported its first operational loss in nearly 70 years. The downturn has largely been caused by US tariffs and an overhaul of Honda's electric vehicle strategy. Other Japanese automakers such as Toyota and Nissan are also suffering. BBC News.
0: Guys, have you ever had a relationship, friendship perhaps, that's got a bit awkward and then suddenly you've got to see that person again?
2: I've got to say, I don't like it when you put me on the spot like this, because I feel like it's every time you and Raul look at me before we start recording.
0: No.
3: I come from a large Indian family. Every day, I'm starting on a new footing with one member of it or the other. But fortunately, with you guys, haven't got there quite yet.
0: So bygones being let bygones. Let's see if that maybe is one of the many themes this week as Donald Trump and Xi Jinping meet the presidents of the world's two biggest economies, aiming to reset that relationship. That's today's episode of Business Daily from the BBC World Service. I'm Will Bain here in the studio in the UK.
2: I'm Michelle Fleury in New York.
3: And I'm Rahul Tandon, sat just next to Will in the studio.
0: Yes, in the last couple of hours before we started recording, guys, President Trump descending the stairs of Air Force One in Beijing, the first US president in almost 10 years to visit China. And in between, quite a lot's gone on, Michelle.
2: Yeah, I mean, if you think back, 2017, that's when Donald Trump was doing that sort of hyper grand state visit. In between, Joe Biden, he never went. Barack Obama went about three times trying to figure out the relationship between these two superpowers. And you're sort of wondering what's going to happen. Are we going to see sort of some groundbreaking diplomatic shift like we saw when Richard Nixon visited Chairman Mao or during the Carter years? Or, you know, is this going to be a bit more of a damp squib?
3: The thing is, all over the world, economies are being affected by the fact that these two don't have a good relationship. President Trump, President Xi, they met in South Korea last year. They didn't get very far, but the fact that they're still talking, that's got to be important.
0: Michelle, you talked about all the things that have changed in that decade. One word, I guess, has been with us throughout that period, though, hasn't it? T for tariffs.
2: I think I know where you're going. Yeah, I had a feeling you'd be going for T for tariffs. We've come a long way, both from the first term when Donald Trump was focused on tariffs on China, then his second term, he sort of globalized it and put on tariffs on pretty much every country around the world. Where we are right now is what, tariffs are at around 23%, which may sound bad, but then just remember last year we were pretty much at an economic freeze between these two. And so what's happened is that the Supreme Court slapped Trump's wrist back in February. Then the White House dug up another rule. They kind of threw on a 10% surcharge. Last week, the lower court threw that out as well, but in a twist, which I think you'll appreciate, Raoul, because I know you like cinema, cinematic timing, the appeals court saved it just as Trump's plane was essentially fueling up for Beijing. And so the tax is active and we carry on until July 24th when legally they expire. But of course, they are expected to be replaced.
0: Well, let's hear from the man himself, shall we, about how he's setting all of that out, because he's had some pretty strong words in the past, hasn't he, to say about China. This was him talking about those tariffs just last year.
4: For years, we've been ripped off and taken advantage of by China and others, in all fairness, but by China, that's the big one. And it's just one of those things. You know, we're making $2 billion a day right now, this country. $2 billion a day with tariffs.
0: So President Trump really at the kind of crux of the argument between, economically certainly, between the two countries. Let's go back to their first meeting. This was 2017 at his Mar-a-Lago resort in Florida. President Xi through an interpreter.
5: As two distinctive countries, our two sides may have different views or differences on some issues. This is only natural. The key is to properly handle and manage them. There is far more common interest between our two countries than differences.
3: Even in that 10 years, both of you, from when they first met, China's economy has grown. But there are problems that President Xi is having to deal with at the moment. You know, before we started recording, I spoke to Han Lin. I know Will knows him very well. He's from the Asia group, very good analysis of what's taking place in China. And he said the problem is because of the property prices going down, people are just not spending. China is still growing, but not growing as quickly as it used to. So President Xi, he needs that US market.
2: And when you've got the US imposing tariffs and sort of essentially trying to close its doors to Chinese goods flooding the US market, what has happened is you've seen Chinese products flow elsewhere, and that is creating headaches for countries in other parts of the world. The US, I think, is just looking for an exit ramp. Trump, from what we understand, wants something like a board of trade. All of their people have been having meetings for weeks building up to this to try and work out what are non-controversial products. Maybe we could agree we're not going to tariff those. Products worth $30 billion of everyday consumer goods and leave the sort of trickier problem children for another day.
0: I've heard in the American media people talking about the three B's: Boeing, beans, beef.
3: The relationship between China and the US, of course, we're going to talk a lot about the business aspects of it, but there are many other sides of it. Iran at the moment is probably going to be top of the conversation, Taiwan as well. So there's the economics, there's the politics. It's hard to separate them sometimes.
0: You're listening to Business Daily from the BBC World Service, where today we're pulling out what the business and economic implications could be from President Trump's trip to China with our business presenter, Ryle Tanton, here in the studio with me, and our North America business correspondent, Michelle Fleury, in New York City. Now, how good are you two at packing a bag at short notice? Michelle, you're always on the road. I bet you're better than the rest of us at this.
2: Look, I'm pretty fantastic at it, but the caveat being you don't mind missing a toothbrush, maybe a phone charger, some mismatched socks might be thrown in the mix.
0: I was going to say, I'm definitely a flapper packer. Everything just goes in. As long as I can get the zip closed, I'm done.
3: It's not me packing the bag. It's generally me trying to find where it is from where I left it last time.
0: Luckily, I think Jensen Huang, the boss of NVIDIA, the chip maker, $5 trillion valuation. I'm sure he's got lots of people who do lots of those nice things for him, or maybe he's got...
3: Just maybe.
0: Who makes sure all that stuff is done for him. He was a last-minute addition, Michelle, flown up to Alaska to jump on Air Force One and join President Trump on this trip. We've all covered lots of these trips. They bring lots of their senior sort of business leaders with them, and we've got a whole bunch of them coming this time, the likes of the boss of Boeing, Kelly Ortberg. You've got Elon Musk on this trip as well. You've got Tim Cook, the outgoing chief exec at Apple. But is Jensen Huang's late arrival, Michelle, a bit of a kind of telltale of where some of the pressure points might be this week?
2: I think it was a surprise because a lot of the companies that are going, they had order book issues, some sort of troubles they were hoping to get ironed up during this trip. Jensen Huang, because he has a slightly different view on what the US-Chinese relationship should be, was kind of notable for not originally being on the list. Jensen Huang runs NVIDIA. He sells people high-end computer chips. And there's been a vigorous debate about whether or not the US should be selling these chips to China, because there is this massive race on right now about who will dominate artificial intelligence going forward. And of course, as we know, chips are the key to that. And that's why his inclusion in this trip is so notable.
0: And we've seen it back and forth, haven't we, Rahul? The Biden administration, for example, banning these type of chips that affected not just NVIDIA, but European companies too, but seen that that's been a real centre of this ding-dong recently.
3: It's a really interesting debate, because when you talk to people in China, they need these NVIDIA chips. Remember, they're not getting the main one, the fast one, the Blackwell one. They're getting the generation before that, the HV200. But the government is saying, we don't want Chinese companies to use NVIDIA's chips. We want you to develop your own and use those chips as well. The problem is Chinese businessmen are saying to the government, those chips are just not good enough at the moment. And NVIDIA's point is, if China is relying on chips coming from the US, doesn't that give NVIDIA and the US leverage? To be honest here, NVIDIA is now, it's part of America's foreign policy, isn't it?
0: Well, let's hear a bit from Jensen Huang. And here he is talking about China to podcaster and AI researcher Dwarkesh Patel last month on Patel's Own podcast.
6: They manufacture 60% of the world's mainstream chips, maybe more. They have some of the world's greatest computer scientists. Most of the AI researchers in all of these AI labs, most of them are Chinese. They have 50% of the world's AI researchers. And so the question is, if you're worried about them, what is the best way to create a safe world? Well, victimizing them, turning them into an enemy, likely isn't the best answer. They are an adversary. We want the United States to win. But I think having a dialogue and having research dialogue is probably the safest thing to do.
2: So you've got Jensen Huang there arguing engagement is key, as Raul was saying, you know, they want leverage for the Americans. But there is pushback, I got to say, from Congress. Lawmakers here say, we've tried that with manufacturing. That notion of kind of leverage doesn't work. The Chinese are happy to welcome American companies in until they develop their own, and then they kick us out. And there is this huge debate about whether or not export bans are the way forward. And in fact, just as the Americans were packing their bags to go to China, the Commerce Department officials apparently dropped a bomb on China's second largest chipmaker, Hua Hong, and it ordered a couple of US companies to stop shipping tech tools to them. It believes China is making these sophisticated chips to kind of replace American ones. So you've got America essentially trying to disrupt China's AI plans.
3: You certainly do. I want to go back to something that I looked at and made a program on, which was China's new five-year plan. And President Xi in that used the word AI 52 times. And I think that gives you an indication, you know, the last five-year plan, it was in five times. I think it gives you an idea of where we're going with this. And this is the next new battle between both countries.
0: Michelle, in your newsletter this week, you called it the new Cold War.
2: Yeah, I mean, this is where, on the economic front, obviously, there's massive productivity gains. On the military side, there is obviously huge questions, but both countries are throwing everything at it. I mean, here where I am sitting, you've got the American firms really focused on kind of what you call frontier AI. In other words, super intelligent computers. I think the Chinese role, I think you know more about this, they're taking a different approach.
3: They are, but I think on that point of how they're disrupting each other, you know, Meta recently was trying to buy Manus, that company there. The Chinese said, no, you can't do that. So they're all trying to restrict each other. Can I just pick up on a point on the Cold War? Because I think this is really important. I grew up, you know, William's a little bit younger than me, just a little bit, Michelle, not that much. And you know, grew up at that time with the Soviet Union and the United States in the Cold War. But this one, I think, is completely different, because that was a military, that was military tensions between them, control of the world in different areas. But they were never close economically in terms of the Soviet Union and the US. And I think this is what is different here. You know, China's a $20 trillion economy. The US is a $30 trillion economy. That gap is getting closer. So is it not inevitable that these two countries are not, well, going to get on with each other, because they are in competition, militarily, influence, economy, in all those areas? I mean, I'm not quite sure that they're ever going to be able to get on.
2: Well, I mean, I think that's at the heart of this debate, right, is they do need to find some ways to cooperate, because the economy is global, everyone gets sucked in. And that's why I think the three of us are here talking about this today. You know, if this is about the US and China and how they can work together, if that's even, as you point out, possible, given the rivalry they face. That's where AI becomes so important in this debate, because people see it on the military side, nuclear weapons, biochemical attacks, cyber attacks. On the economic side, there's those huge productivity gains. Whoever controls this technology will have a huge leg up. And in fact, one of the things, the Wall Street Journal, there was an article saying one of the things they might discuss is an AI safety hotline, a way to try and de-escalate things if suddenly you start getting into the red hot zone.
0: And so as we round this out then, if AI is kind of the tip of the spear, if you like, of some of where the tension is, those broader issues, I mean, I was looking this week, Michelle, in the United States, bipartisan, which is a very rare thing in your part of the world, bipartisan bill coming
2: forward. Sorry, what is that?
0: Yes, exactly, coming forward between Republican and Democratic senators to try and block those Chinese car manufacturers, the likes of BYD, from being able to sell and build plants in the US. Has it now got to a point, perhaps, Raoul, first, where that tension from the people you've spoken to, particularly close to the Chinese government and looking at the Chinese economy closely, has it come to that point where actually the US is such an unreliable partner from their perspective that they have already looked elsewhere, and as a result, compared to 2017 where we started this programme, it's not kind of the same stakes as perhaps were at play a decade ago?
3: No, I just came off the phone to somebody in Shanghai, the commercial capital, who said, look, he'd been speaking to a lot of Chinese CEOs. They're not even paying that much interest to this. They don't think a lot's going to come out of it, but they do think, good, communication is taking place. Those tariffs, so Michelle's not going to be as busy as she was for a while and not going back up, and they have some idea in the business. But I spoke a while ago to one of the leading economists in China. He's still advising the government there. And he said the mindset of China has changed here. The US is seen as unreliable. They want to be the stable player in the global economy. Now, Michelle, that is quite a change, isn't it?
2: Yeah, I mean, the other big change, of course, is leverage going into this. If you think about over a year ago, it was America that was deemed to have held all the cards. But once this tariff war started, the US blinked and China realized they could, in some ways, call America's bluff when it came to tariffs. Now we're talking about AI. Again, I think there is this sort of same approach. How many cards does each side hold? That is a big shift from where we've been in the past. Both men want to save face, want to cut deals. So we might hear lots of announcements about Boeing planes, as you alluded to, or American soybeans being bought. But managing the tension isn't really the same as solving the problems here. And all of this is reliant really on the personal chemistry of Xi and Trump to manage this massive rivalry that has huge consequences for all of us.
0: And we've talked about these gigantic companies a lot, you know, the Metas, the Boeings, you know, that work all around the world. Within reason, they can sort of ride these shocks, can't they, because of the size of them. But in both countries, and actually around the world in the supply chains too, these smaller firms that can still be impacted. And we thought we'd give you a little snapshot of one of those. Ethan Frisch is the co-founder and CEO of a company called Burlap and Barrel, imports spices into the United States. This is what he told us on the World Service last week.
7: We wound up paying close to $200,000 in tariffs under the first tariff regime that was imposed by the administration. You know, we're a small company. That's a lot of money in our budget. That's money that we are now not able to spend on buying spices from around the world. It has been a real damper on our plans for growth over the past year.
0: And Michelle, all three of us have spoken to so many companies of that kind of size, haven't we? People who are exporting grilling tools and barbecue tools to the United States, people importing plastic toys. Even if they're here in the UK or Europe, what that's doing to the sort of wider supply chain and the wider cost there as well. Is that somewhere that you think realistically that we could find some peace this week if they can't get somewhere on the really big stuff, as you guys have mentioned?
2: The bar is so low that as long as this summit ends with nothing else being broken, that is what people are talking about. Stability, status quo.
3: And I think every time there's a problem between China and the US, my friends in India, I get phone calls, great news, you know, more iPhones coming to India. On the other hand, I was speaking to somebody in Vietnam and they said, look, great for our economy, you know, lots of exports have gone up, but we need a relationship with China. They are our biggest market. And that is the problem. Everybody trying to juggle these two countries. Someone said to me, can they just not get on for a while?
0: Well, let's find out. In a way, I hope they sort of don't, because it'll be good content for us going forward on the podcast here as well. I'm absolutely certain that we will continue to talk about that topic in the future. But until then, thanks so much. Michelle Fleury, as always, in New York. Rahul Tandon here in the studio with me. I've been Will Bain. Thanks so much for listening to Business Daily from the BBC World Service.
8: This is the BBC World Service, and I'm Maddie Savage with Witness History. Today, I'm taking you back to 1997. 16 Swedes are on a remote tropical island in Malaysia, cameras fixed on their every move. They've made it through a rigorous selection process, said goodbye to their families, and travelled halfway around the world to take part in a television experiment. What they don't know is that the show they're part of won't just transform their own lives, it will help invent a new kind of TV that still dominates our screens today. It's June 1997. Martin Malin is sitting on a tree stump on a sun-drenched island, waiting to find out if he's won a Swedish TV competition.
9: It was, as it always was, a very hot, humid day. I haven't showered in 44 days. I had a bad hair day, I remember.
8: The show is called Expedition Robinson, a reference to Robinson Crusoe, an 18th century novel by Daniel Defoe about a sailor stranded on a desert island. Now, nearly 300 years later, the idea is being reimagined, not as fiction, but as reality television.
10: Martin har fyra röster, Kent har två.
8: Martin is a 30-year-old police officer from Stockholm. Now he's one of the finalists.
9: And I was so nervous. Before we were going to shoot, I needed to pee 5 or 6 times.
8: Wow.
9: I was so nervous. I was actually thinking that, what if they're actually going to vote for this other guy?
10: Martin.
9: When we all realize that I'm going to win. It's not that I'm cheering and, you know, jumping up and down and whoa. It's more like, whew, a sight. I was so relieved.
8: So what did you think would happen when you got home?
9: We thought, well, they're going to air this. People are going to watch it. After that, everything is going to go back to normal.
8: But that couldn't have been further from the truth, as we'll find out later. First, though, why did Sweden end up making the programme in the first place? In the mid-1990s, soap operas and set-based comedy series ruled people's screens. There were no on-demand streaming networks. You had to get home in time to catch your favourite shows.
9: I saw Friends, Seinfeld's Fault Towers. That was on, well, maybe the reruns. Mr. Bean.
8: Reality TV was still very new.
11: This is the true story. True story.
12: Seven strangers.
8: This MTV show called The Real World had already filmed young people living together in the US and in Sweden. In the UK, a British producer had developed an idea that will by now sound familiar. Contestants competing for survival on a desert island.
13: I knew it was going to be an amazing hit.
8: That's Charlie Parsons, co-founder of production company Planet 24, reflecting on that time in a recent YouTube interview for Parrot Analytics, an audience data company.
13: You know, in our original pitch document, we put a cover of Newsweek or Time magazine saying these are the survivors as a sort of demonstration of the kind of success it would have.
8: At first, his concept was hard to sell. Broadcasters worried it was too unconventional and too tough on contestants. But in 1996, a Swedish producer called Anna Bråkenhielm saw its potential. She bought the rights for around $12,000, a small sum in the TV world. Sweden's public service broadcaster SVT agreed to take a gamble and commission the programme. SVT put out this trailer calling for contestants brave enough to spend 6 weeks in the wild. Thousands applied for an audition, including Martin Malin.
9: I thought, hey, I'm an adventurous guy. I like challenges. So why not?
8: Even before the first episode aired, it was met with fierce criticism. Much of the controversy centred on the idea that the contestants would be voted out one by fellow participants. Critics described it as bullying or even fascist TV. Some drew comparisons with Lord of the Flies, a novel by William Golding that came out in the 1950s. It's about a group of schoolboys marooned on an island, and it ends in brutal violence.
9: Oh, this is terrible. They vote who's going to leave the island. They must feel awful doing that.
8: Then, weeks before the show was due to go on air, something awful happened. The first contestant to be voted out of the programme, Sinisha Shavia, took his own life.
9: And that was a shock. We were all staring at each other, like, what?
8: The islanders found out at a meeting with SVT bosses, who said they weren't sure whether to put the show on TV anymore. Sinisha's widow told a Swedish tabloid he'd become embarrassed and depressed when he returned home, but there was no suicide note.
9: After a lot of meetings, they aired the show, and the reviews, the critics, it was enormous. Everybody hated the show.
8: SVT decided to pause the programme for a few weeks. They re-edited later episodes, taking out parts that could be considered too controversial.
9: And they made the show nicer, so to speak. And then the show started to air again.
8: All the debates in the media only fueled public curiosity. When the programme returned, it became clear viewers were tuning in not just for the controversy, but to get to know the contestants and watch their challenges unfold.
9: You could see real people that you could identify yourself with. You could sit there, watch this show, and see, that could have been me.
8: After the re-edit, audiences grew. The experiment had struck a chord. By the time the final episode aired, a quarter of Sweden's population was watching.
9: None of us understood how big this was going to be.
8: Overnight, Martin became the country's first major reality TV star. He was unable to leave home without people recognising him. And in an era before selfies, he was regularly stopped for his autograph.
9: I would say the first 6 months, I was sort of living a rock star life, especially when I left Stockholm and visited some smaller cities. People were standing at the train station waiting for me. And also, I got to meet a lot of real celebrities, artists and actors and the red carpet. All of that was also a new world, a crazy world.
8: The programme's success in Sweden quickly attracted international interest. Dozens of other countries bought the format, which became known in most places as Survivor. In 2026, the American version is celebrating its 50th season. Why do you think the concept is still so appealing?
9: You have the thought of, what would I do if I ended up on a deserted island? How would it work? You have that. You have the environment. You have the sun, the beaches, people in not that much clothes.
8: Expedition Robinson also helped lay the foundations for a whole new genre of reality television. From Big Brother to Love Island, and more recently The Traitors, now shown in more than 30 countries, many globally successful formats are built on the same core idea: participants voting each other out. Unlike Martin, today's contestants know how famous they could become, and many deliberately use these shows to launch influencer careers. But there are ongoing debates about the ethics of reality programmes and their impact on some contestants' mental health.
9: I've never regretted being on the show. I was presented in a positive way. I don't have any responsibility for what reality TV has become today.
8: 6 months after Expedition Robinson, the world's first reality TV show winner returned to his day job as a police officer. Martin is now a member of Sweden's parliament, but he still thinks a lot about his time on that sun-drenched island.
9: Actually, if they call me and ask me to be on the show again, I would probably say maybe. I would not say no.
8: Martin Melin was speaking to me, Maddie Savage, for Witness History from the BBC World Service. It was a Podlit production.
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14: I'm Amy Eddings. During the first Trump administration, the U.S. cut off the supply of chips to the Chinese tech company Huawei. And yet, years later, the company is still in business. Hear what that might say about American leverage over China and the latest from the presidential summit in Beijing on Morning Edition, starting at 5 a.m. on WKSU IdeaStream Public Media.
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16: Good morning. President Trump is looking to make a deal with China more than a year after launching a trade war. How much of today's summit is show, and how much of it is substance? It's Morning Edition from NPR News. The NFL requires teams to interview people of color or women for high-ranking jobs. I'm Steve Inskeep.
17: And I'm Michelle Martin. The Trump administration is attacking other companies' diversity strategies. Is the NFL next? Also, the Chinese women who are trying to stop Chinese men from smoking one person at a time. And a new opera imagines Frida Kahlo on a journey through the underworld to reunite with Diego Rivera. It's Thursday, May 14th. On this day in 1904, the St. Louis Summer Olympics began, the first in the United States. News is next.
18: Live from NPR News in Washington, I'm Dave Mattingly. President Trump and China's President Xi Jinping met for about 2 hours today in Beijing. China's official Xinhua news agency reports Xi told Trump relations between the two countries will remain stable depending on how the U.S. handles the issue of Taiwan. Xi added the U.S. and China risk clashes and conflicts if Taiwan is not handled well. Trump has said he wants to focus on trade during the summit. Ahead of their bilateral meeting, Trump praised Xi and their relationship.
19: You and I have known each other now for a long time. In fact, the longest relationship of our two countries that any president and president has had. And that's, to me, an honor.
18: Trump traveled to China with a group of corporate CEOs and hopes to secure deals for more agricultural products and commercial airliners. With the war between the U.S. and Iran unresolved and the Strait of Hormuz still closed, more commercial ships are moving through the Panama Canal. And as NPR's Jackie Northam reports, it's costing shipping companies more.
20: The Panama Canal Authority says daily transits have increased more than 10% over the past 2 months. But the biggest change has been the types of vessels using the canal. The number of container ships has dipped slightly, while the number of tankers carrying oil and liquefied natural gas has jumped 29% as they search for other options beyond the Strait of Hormuz. They are last-minute reservations and have to use an auction system. In April, fees averaged $380,000. Nearly six times higher than before the start of the Iran war. The Panama Canal Authority says some vessels are paying more than $1 million to cross. In a press release, the Canal Authority said amid all the geopolitical complexities, the canal remains an open and reliable option for vessels. Jackie Northam, NPR News.
18: Democratic activist Denise Powell has been declared the winner of her party's primary for Nebraska's 2nd Congressional District seat. That's according to the Associated Press. Molly Ashford with Nebraska Public Media reports.
21: Powell beat out a crowded field of Democrats, including her closest competitor, State Senator John Kavanaugh, in an often contentious race that saw an influx of outside spending. Powell left her watch party looking towards November.
22: It is time now to really build the biggest, broadest coalition that we can with voters of all stars and stripes all across this district.
21: Powell will face off with Republican Brinker Harding in the general election. Democrats see the district as a key pickup opportunity to help them regain control of the House. For NPR News, I'm Molly Ashford in Omaha, Nebraska.
18: Later today, Oklahoma is scheduled to execute its second death row inmate this year. Raymond Johnson was convicted of killing his ex-girlfriend and her infant daughter. This is NPR News. Japanese automaker Honda is reporting its first full-year loss in company history. Citing President Trump's tariffs and the high costs of producing electric vehicles, Honda says it lost $2.7 billion. The automaker has scrapped plans for many of its EV models, citing those high production costs and declines in consumer demand. Honda says vehicle sales dropped for the fiscal year ending in March. Songs by Beyoncé, Vince Gill, and Paul Anka are being added to the National Recording Registry at the Library of Congress. Here's NPR's Elizabeth Blair.
1: This year's editions span generations and genres. There's music by Spike Jonze and his City Slickers, Jose Feliciano, and the 1975 original cast album of Chicago.
4: And all that jazz.
1: There's music from Chaka Khan, Taylor Swift, the video game Doom, and Weezer. The Library of Congress says the registry preserves the defining sounds of American history and culture. A spokesperson says even digitized music needs preserving to make sure it's compatible with digital formats 100 years from now. Elizabeth Blair, NPR News.
18: The U.S. Postal Service has released special edition stamps featuring a bald eagle to help celebrate America's 250th anniversary. They were unveiled at the National Eagle Center in Minnesota. The bald eagle has been a national emblem since Congress adopted the Great Seal back in 1782. I'm Dave Mattingly in Washington.
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5: Local news now from WKSU, IdeaStream Public Media. I'm Amy Eddings. The Federal Monitor of Cleveland's police reforms outlined a plan for 11 assessments of the city's progress. Just days after her boss, U.S. District Judge Solomon Oliver, rejected the city and the federal government's request to end the consent decree. Monitor Christine Cole said a lot of the remaining work will focus on department administrators, including discipline and promotions. Council members pressed Cole on how much longer the process will last, but she did not say. The city has been under the consent decree since 2015. Ohio House and Senate members have formed a bipartisan committee to examine Ohioans' growing concerns about data centers. The two Republican co-chairs of the committee say they're aware of initiatives to limit data center development, and they want industry experts, government officials, and agencies to provide citizens with information to build more informed opinions. The Cavaliers are one game away from advancing to the Eastern Conference Finals with a 117-113 victory over the Pistons in Detroit last night. It's the first time the Cavs have won on the road this postseason. Game 6 takes place Friday night at Rocket Arena. The Guardians completed their first sweep of the season, beating the LA Angels 4-2 yesterday. Showers likely before 1 o'clock, then gradually clearing skies. The high today, 57 degrees. Right now, overcast, 48 degrees in downtown Cleveland, WKSU 508.
23: This is Morning Edition from NPR News. I'm Michelle Martin in Washington, D.C.
16: And I'm Steve Inskeep in Beijing. Two presidents have been talking here in China's capital.
23: President Trump met with China's President Xi Jinping in the Great Hall of the People. China has released its account of their conversation. It says Xi repeated a familiar warning to the U.S. over Taiwan. According to the Chinese, Trump said things in private that were very much like he is saying in public.
19: And there are those that say this is maybe the biggest summit ever. They can never remember anything like it. It's, I can say in the United States, it's people aren't talking about anything else.
16: NPR's senior political correspondent Tamara Keith has been traveling with the president. She's with us here in Beijing. Hi, Tam. It's great to see you. So give me the big picture. What does Trump want out of this summit?
24: True to his brand, wherever Trump goes, he is looking to make deals. And it's not just the president himself. More than a dozen top corporate leaders from the U.S. are part of the delegation here. Tesla's Elon Musk and Jensen Huang of NVIDIA, which makes chips that are powering the AI boom, both flew with Trump on Air Force One. I saw Tim Cook of Apple earlier today as well. And Trump highlighted their presence in his remarks at the start of his first meeting with Xi.
19: And they're here today to pay respects to you and to China. And they look forward to trade and doing business. And it's going to be totally reciprocal on our behalf.
24: Of course, the reality of doing business in China is vastly more complicated than Trump makes it sound. But this is basically a year after Trump launched a trade war and then China struck back. And both countries are now looking to put the trade relationship on at least a little bit more of a stable footing.
16: Okay, this summit began with a ceremony this morning, Beijing time, at the Great Hall of the People. And you got to be there. What was it like?
24: There were red carpets for miles. There was a military demonstration with soldiers marching in perfect synchrony. A military band played the U.S. national anthem as cannons were fired from Tiananmen Square.
0: Wow. Well, I want people to hear what that sounded like so they can almost be standing next to you. So let's just linger in the sound that you recorded at that moment.
2: Dozens of children welcoming President Trump, chanting a welcome while holding artificial flowers and American and Chinese flags. They're jumping up and down, waving the flags. President Trump is clearly charmed by all of these children.
24: So these kids were perfectly well-behaved, perfectly lined up. And then once the leaders were out of view, they became real kids. And they were super wiggly and relieved, I think, to have to be able to stop performing. But Trump later remarked on the kids as well.
19: That was an honor like few have ever seen before. And I think I was particularly impressed by those children. They were happy. They were beautiful.
24: Earlier this year, Trump said that he told Xi that they should put on the biggest display in the history of China. But I have to say that although this was impressive, this welcome ceremony really didn't seem all that different from how Trump was received in 2017 when he first visited as president.
0: Is there real substance in this meeting?
24: Yes.
0: Okay. And, all right, go on.
24: You know, it's also a show, but at this moment in history, Trump and Xi are the decision makers. They are the negotiators. And so the state of the relationship between these two nations competing for global dominance comes down to the relationship between two men.
0: Yeah, I got an impression from that communique that the Chinese put out that they were continuing to negotiate right up to the last moment to try to find something to announce, but
24: indeed they were.
0: NPR's Tamara Keith, it's a pleasure to see you. Thank you so much.
24: You're welcome.
0: Okay, Chinese state media are reporting at least one thing that President Xi told President Trump.
23: Xi made a statement about Taiwan. China's president said if that relationship is not handled well, the U.S. and China will clash. He said it could put their whole relationship in jeopardy. Taiwan is a U.S. security partner.
0: Okay, what do we make of that? NPR's Anthony Kuhn has covered East Asia for many, many years. He joins us from Seoul, South Korea. Anthony, it's good to talk with you.
3: You too, Steve.
0: Is Taiwan worried about a warning like the one that came out today?
3: Well, Taiwanese cabinet spokesperson Michelle Lee responded to Xi's warning by saying that the sole source of instability in the Taiwan Strait and the region is China's military threat against Taiwan, or put another way, the risk of authoritarian expansion. Previously, the official line out of Taipei has been that the government is concerned but not overly worried. Taiwan's foreign minister Lin Jialong spoke to reporters earlier this week, and he put it this way. We maintain continuous communication with the U.S., he said, both publicly and privately, and we are confident in the stable development of Taiwan-U.S. relations. Now, Lin said he thinks that Taiwan is not high on the U.S. agenda, which is dominated by trade in Iran, but clearly China puts it front and center. The U.S. government keeps insisting that there is no change in U.S. policy toward Taiwan, but Lin Jialong added that ultimately the U.S. side is led by Trump, and he seems to be suggesting that Trump could veer away from established policy.
0: Well, that is an interesting thought because there are a lot of countries in the region that have a stake in the United States and China's relationship. A lot of countries rely on the United States for potential defense against China. And let's talk about a key U.S. ally, Japan. What's Japan saying here?
3: Well, their ties remain at the frostiest they've been in over a decade. And this started back in November when Prime Minister Sanae Takaichi said that Japan could possibly get involved militarily in case of a Chinese attack or blockade of Taiwan. And China launched a global pressure campaign to try to get Takaichi to retract her remarks. That's still going on. President Trump did not exactly leap to Japan's defense right away. Japan still hopes that he will in Beijing, or at least that in his eagerness to cut a deal with China, Trump will not sell out Japan's or Taiwan's interests or use them as a bargaining chip.
0: Are there smaller countries in the region that feel like they have to hedge their bets? They have to be friendly with both the U.S. and China?
3: Yes, they're double hedging, triple hedging, trying to stay both on Beijing's side and Washington's good side, but also really working hard on building ties among themselves. They are aware of President Trump's longtime skepticism about allies and alliances. They hear his public remarks with Xi Jinping about a U.S.-China G2, which is shorthand for the U.S. and China taking charge of global governance. Prime Minister Sanai Takaichi visited Vietnam and Australia, and her message to them was that middle powers need to cooperate on economic security to preserve their own autonomy. And another example is Canadian's Prime Minister Mark Carney, who, after clashing with President Trump over tariffs last year, signed trade and security deals with 12 countries and told other world leaders at the World Economic Forum that either we are at the table or we're on the menu.
0: NPR's Anthony Kuhn in Seoul, thanks so much.
3: Thanks, Steve.
23: President Trump's campaign to punish big law firms will get a hearing before an appeals court today.
0: The White House is trying to yank security clearances and ban attorneys from federal buildings because the firms hired people or represented clients the president does not like.
23: NPR's Carrie Johnson has been following this legal drama, and she's here now to tell us more about it. Good morning, Carrie.
6: Good morning, Michelle.
23: First, would you describe these White House orders and then explain what the president was trying to do?
6: Yeah, President Trump's orders targeted several major law firms. He went about that several ways, using security clearances and access to government buildings, and he tried to prevent the firms from winning federal contracts with the government, too. These law firms had once employed people who investigated Donald Trump, like attorneys in the Russia probe, or they had represented causes or clients like the Democratic National Committee. Here's what the president had to say when he signed one of those orders last year.
7: This is an absolute honor to sign. What they've done is it's just terrible. It's a weaponization. You could say weaponization against a political opponent, and it should never be allowed to happen again.
6: Now, four of those law firms fought back in court, WilmerHale, Jenner & Block, Perkins Coie, and Sussman Godfrey, and they all won before judges who were appointed by Democratic and Republican presidents. But this administration says courts cannot tell the president how to handle national security clearances, and they cannot interfere with directives about building access or government contracts. Today, the U.S. Court of Appeals for the D.C. Circuit is going to hear the case.
23: How are the law firms preparing to make their case?
6: The firms are looking to Supreme Court precedent that says our justice system depends on an informed and independent bar. They're going to argue these orders violate the First Amendment and pose a severe threat to the legal profession and the rule of law. And they say in court papers, the adversarial system depends on courts hearing views from both sides. Lawyers need to be able to represent unpopular causes. They also say it's not just these law firms. Their clients have a right to a lawyer of their choice under the Sixth Amendment. Now, many nonprofit legal groups have filed friend of the court briefs to support the law firms. But people who tried to organize opposition to the Trump order say there's really been a lack of courage by other law firms and partners. Philip LaGuevara served as a prosecutor in the Watergate scandal.
10: We encountered very widespread and very frustrating reluctance on the part of partners in major law firms to sign on to anything because they were concerned or their firm management was concerned about anything that involved getting crosswise with the president.
6: LaGuevara told me firms and partners were hiding in the weeds last year when Trump signed those orders, and it's still true since he couldn't get some big-name lawyers and firms to sign briefs this year either.
23: What do you expect will happen in court today?
6: It's really odd that we are here only a couple of months ago. The Justice Department filed papers to withdraw this appeal and just take the loss. But DOJ quickly reversed course in a sign that President Trump wants to have this fight. Arguing for the Justice Department will be Abhishek Kambli. He's argued some of the administration's toughest cases over the past year. This will be one of his final moves in the government because he's leaving the DOJ soon. And arguing for the law firms will be former U.S. Solicitor General Paul Clement. He's a conservative who's been taking on tough assignments against the administration in Donald Trump's second term.
23: That is NPR's Carrie Johnson. Carrie, thank you.
6: Thanks for having me.

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1: 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Good morning, I'm Samson Aubel. Thanks so much for tuning in and starting off your early Thursday morning here with us. Thank you extra if you stayed up to watch the Cavaliers. Yes, I stayed up. It was around 10:30 and it went to overtime and I said, well, I'm in it now. Coming up on Morning Edition, hear about a new opera that sees late Mexican painter Frida Kahlo leaving the underworld to be reunited with her husband and fellow artist Diego Rivera. More details coming up in just under 2 minutes here on WKSU IdeaStream Public Media.
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1: Well, I'm not seeing any early issues out on the roads this morning. Road conditions are also pretty good. Maybe some damp roads in a few areas around the region. We do have a chance of showers early today until around 1 o'clock this afternoon. A high of 57 degrees, and then overnight tonight, we're going to see temperatures get pretty interesting. It's going to be almost 10 degrees warmer for communities on the lake, an overnight low around 50, but further inland, temperatures still dropping into the low 40s. Tomorrow on Friday, increasing clouds, and it warms up a little bit, a high of 66 degrees. Currently in Massillon, 43 degrees. Currently in Strongsville, 44. And right now in Ashtabula, 43 degrees. 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
6: And I'm Michelle Martin. Good morning. Frida Kahlo and Diego Rivera's evocative paintings and turbulent relationship inspired books, movies, plays, and now an opera. It opens at New York's Metropolitan Opera tonight. Reporter Jeff London caught up with the opera's creators at a companion exhibit at the Museum of Modern Art.
7: Congratulations, amazing to see your name in the newspaper.
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9: It's the morning after composer Gabriela Lena Frank won the Pulitzer Prize, which puts her in a pretty exclusive club with her librettist, Nilo Cruz. We meet between rehearsals for their opera, El Último Sueño de Frida y Diego. The English translation of the opera's title, Frida and Diego, The Last Dream, lends its name to MoMA's new show, which runs through September. Curator Beverly Adams leads the tour.
10: In the 1930s, he was the one. He was the man. He was the second person to have...
9: Opera, El Último Sueño de Frida y Diego. The English translation of the opera's title, Frida and Diego, The Last Dream, lends its name to MoMA's new show, which runs through September. Curator Beverly Adams leads the tour.
10: In the 1930s,

0: albums, Frank lingers in front of a striking self-portrait by Kahlo. Her head is superimposed on the body of a deer that's shot through with arrows.
1: If I had to pick one Frida Kahlo painting that I would look at for the rest of my life, it was always going to be this one. I remember seeing this as a little girl. I was just kind of haunted by it.
0: So the seeds were planted early for Frank to translate what she saw into music. She reached out to Cruz nearly 20 years ago.
2: When Gabriela approached me about the project, I immediately said to her, I'm not interested in writing a biopic on Frida and Diego.
0: That's because it's been done over and over. But when they met, Frank played some music inspired by the Mexican Day of the Dead.
2: Immediately inspired me. I said, this is the entry into their world. How about if Frida is dead, but Diego is dying and he wants her to come back for the Day of the Dead? And immediately we both looked at each other. We were
1: that's it. That's it. We got the framework in our very first meeting.

0: It's not biographic. It's not their painting. It's a dream, no?
1: Deborah Kolker, who has a dance company in Brazil and has done work for Cirque du Soleil, directs and choreographs the Met's production. Skeletons do hip-hop movements. Chorus members wear death masks. The set features elements and images pulled from the artist's work.
0: I thought that I needed to bring this surrealism language all the time. It's through the imagination, through dance.

0: opera, sung entirely in Spanish, is kind of a reverse Orpheus story. Diego wants Frida to return to the living, but down in the underworld, Frida remembers the physical and emotional pain from when she was alive. Kala was seriously injured in a bus accident as a teenager and spent the rest of her short life in chronic pain. Her relationship with the much older Rivera was both passionate and toxic. Mezzo-soprano Isabel Leonard sings and dances the role of Frida.
1: She's convinced to come back because she actually wants to see her art and she wants to see her house.

0: Nilo Cruz's libretto constantly references color, and for composer Gabriela Lena Frank, orchestral color is important too. In creating this operatic dreamscape, she makes some non-traditional choices.
1: One is the marimba, which is the quintessential instrument of Central America. So right, that's my main tribute to the Mexican culture, is the inclusion of this magnificent instrument.

0: Spanish baritone Carlos Alvarez plays Diego Rivera. He says the reunion with Frida is, to say the least, bittersweet.
1: They get together, they separate, they cannot touch each other. That's the only rule, not breakable. Death needs to have a distance with life. And then only when they touch each other is when Diego dies.
0: In a beautiful moment at the end of the opera, Frida and Diego stand center stage. Blossoms fall from above, and the chorus sings that their art is eternal.
2: This is the last dream of Frida and Diego.
0: Again, librettist Nilo

0: Bruce. And then you wonder at the beginning, whose dream is it? Is it his dream? Is it her dream? Or are we all dreaming this dream when we come to see this opera?
1: Audiences can see El Último Sueño de Frida y Diego at the Met through June 5th. It will be available live in theaters across the U.S. and internationally in HD on Saturday, May 30th. For NPR News, I'm Jeff London in New York.
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3: 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Good morning, I'm Samson Alba. Thanks so much for joining us and starting off your Thursday morning here. The Trump administration is challenging DEI policies at firms that seek diverse candidates through the hiring process. And you'll never guess what organization could be targeted next. 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
6: Live from NPR News in Washington, I'm Dave Mattingly. President Trump is in Beijing, where he's been meeting today with China's President Xi Jinping. Secretary of State Marco Rubio says one thing the U.S. hopes to do is convince China to help get Iran to allow commercial ships to move freely again through the Strait of Hormuz. He says China's economy is being hurt when other countries can't access their exports.
7: They're going to be buying less Chinese product, and the Chinese exports are going to drop precipitously. So it's in their interest to resolve this. We hope to convince them to play a more active role in getting Iran to walk away from what they're doing now and trying to do now in the Persian Gulf.
6: He was speaking to Fox's Sean Hannity. As President Trump continues that summit in Beijing, the war with Iran remains unresolved amid an ongoing ceasefire. NPR's Aya Batraoui in Dubai says earlier this week, Trump rejected Iran's response to his latest proposal to end the war.
8: We don't know what Trump and his team had laid out in their proposal to Iran, but we know that Iran's response was rejected outright by Trump on Monday. And since then, Iranian media and Iranian officials have been laying out some of what those terms were sent to Trump. Iran's powerful lead negotiator, Mohammad Behrar Ghalibaf, says Iran has 14 points, and he said in a short message on his Telegram channel that there's no path forward but to recognize the rights of the Iranian people based on those points.
6: That's NPR's Aya Batraoui. This is NPR News. For the first time in company history, Honda says it lost money for the full year. The Japanese automaker cites President Trump's tariffs and the high costs of producing electric vehicles. For the year, Honda says it lost $2.7 billion. The automaker has eliminated many of its EV models, citing a drop in consumer demand. Honda says overall vehicle sales declined for the fiscal year ending in March. A new survey shows more Americans say they support psychedelics for medical use. As NPR's Will Stone reports, the latest findings also point to ongoing safety concerns among likely voters.
9: It's clear the outpouring of interest in psychedelics has increased visibility. Most voters had heard about psychedelics in the news, on social media, or from conversations with friends. Close to two-thirds want to make it easier for scientists to study the substances, and nearly half said therapeutic use should be legal. But under a third of respondents said they would like to see criminal penalties removed, and about one in four still has very negative views of people who use psychedelics. Across the survey, conservative voters were less receptive to reforms. The University of California Berkeley survey was conducted last year before President Trump's executive order aimed at expanding research and access to the drugs for medical purposes. Will Stone, NPR News.
6: Wall Street futures are higher this morning. Dow futures are up 215 points. I'm Dave Mattingly, NPR News in Washington.
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3: This weekend, thousands of people in central Ohio will don tricorn hats and raise the Jolly Roger for the 3rd annual Buckeye Lake Pirate Festival. Why are so many people in love with the pirate's lifestyle? That will be coming up on Today from the Ohio Newsroom. You can hear that next hour right here on Morning Edition. It'll be at 6:45. Right now, we've got overcast skies and 48 degrees at Burke Lakefront Airport. It's 5:34.
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12: 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I'm Steve Inskeep in Beijing.
13: And I'm Michelle Martin in Washington, D.C. Good morning. First, Nike, then the New York Times. The Trump administration says their hiring practices discriminate against white people. NPR's Andrea Hsu considers whether the NFL may be next.
14: What Nike, the New York Times, and the NFL have in common is that they've all had policies aimed at getting a diverse set of candidates for open jobs. In fact, many companies embrace what's known as diverse slate policies after the murder of George Floyd in 2020, as diversity, equity, and inclusion became a corporate catchphrase. But perhaps the most famous of such policies is the NFL's Rooney Rule. It was adopted in 2003 to address the persistently low numbers of black coaches in a league whose athletes are majority black.
15: What I was looking for is a solution that would be a unifying solution, which was to have an inclusive process as opposed to dictating outcomes.
14: That's civil rights attorney Cyrus Mary, one of the architects of the rule, speaking with NPR in 2022. He said fair competition was his guiding principle.
15: You should be able to look at who's the best by getting people in the process.
14: A broad range of people. Over the years, the Rooney Rule's effectiveness has been panned, but NFL teams are still required to interview at least 2 people of color or women for top jobs like head coach, and at least 1 person of color or a woman for other senior roles. Now, civil rights laws generally prohibit employers from taking race or sex into consideration when making employment decisions. But creating a slate of diverse candidates was widely considered legal. Not now. Andrea Lucas, who heads the Equal Employment Opportunity Commission, says even in the interview selection phase, you can't be weighing a candidate's race or sex.
16: All it has to do is motivate, in whole or in part, your decision-making, and you're into unlawful territory.
14: Back in 2024, the conservative group America First Legal sent the EEOC a request for an investigation into the Rooney Rule. The agency didn't respond to a question about what, if anything's happened with that. But meantime, Florida's Attorney General James Uthmeyer has raised objections of his own, posting a video to X in March.
17: Florida law is clear. Hiring decisions cannot be based on race. And the Rooney Rule mandates race-based interviews and incentivizes race-based decisions. That's discrimination.
14: NFL Commissioner Roger Goodell addressed the matter at a press conference days later. He noted the rule isn't a hiring mandate, but rather something that has helped teams find the best talent.
18: The Rooney Rule's been around a long time. We've evolved it. We've changed it. We'll continue to do that as circumstances warrant.
14: Pam Kukas, CEO of the consulting firm Working Ideal, advises companies and nonprofits on how to create fair and inclusive workplaces. She says it's important to remember why employers adopted diverse slate policies in the first place.
19: Often because there was a history of unequal access.
14: Especially to leadership roles for people of color and women. Kukas says diverse slates can help employers identify barriers keeping people out of those jobs. If an employer ends up with only white male candidates in the final rounds of interviews, maybe it's because they're not recruiting broadly, or because there's a requirement in the job posting that's not actually needed for the job.
19: Or just because we assume that somebody who went to a particular school or had a particular prior job is per se going to be better than somebody else who has a different background.
14: In its lawsuit against the New York Times, the EEOC alleges something else, that the company excluded a white man from a final round of interviews for a deputy editor job because his race or sex didn't match what they were looking for. In a statement, the Times called the allegations politically motivated and said it hired the most qualified candidate, adding, quote, "She is an excellent editor." Andrea Hsu, NPR News.
12: We're in China for a presidential summit, but we're not missing the chance to look around China itself. And we found a story that says something about China's health. This is a hard-smoking nation. You see men with cigarettes everywhere. This spring, a woman confronted a man smoking at a bus stop in the city of Shenzhen. Police intervened, and the incident spread on social media. The woman in that incident did not talk with us, but we learned that other women in Shenzhen regularly confront smokers in crowded areas. And we asked two of them to meet us at Starbucks.
20: Hi,
21: Steve. Hi, nice to meet you.
20: Hi,
21: you saw my picture. That's great. Okay, that's good.
20: Yeah, to ensure that you are real NPR reporters.
12: That's Lula Wong describes herself as an extrovert and her friend Hilda Wong as an introvert.
21: You're more of a silent person.
20: Yeah.
21: But it seems to me you were not silent.
20: That's great.
21: On social media.
12: Hilda has been scolding smokers and posting video of the encounters. People in China smoke far more than in the U.S. One study finds close to half of Chinese men are smokers. Very few women are, and it may not be coincidence that the people complaining are women.
20: I have some video on my account I can show you.
12: Hilda played a widely shared clip of herself lecturing a man who has a cigarette in hand. He says she has no right to put him on video. She tells the man he's an embarrassment and he walks away. Hilda, the introvert, says she gets so upset about smoking, her personality has changed. Her friend Lulo says she has asked this question of men.
20: Is your cigarette a good thing for you to suck?
12: The recent smoking incident that involved Shenzhen police was even more dramatic. A woman confronted a smoker at a bus stop. He didn't put it out. She poured juice on his cigarette. He threw the empty cup at her. Police took both into custody. In social media posts later taken down, the woman claimed the police strip-searched her. The state-owned China Daily said a female officer gave her, quote, a safety check in accordance with regulations. China Daily adds the man was breaking Shenzhen's rules for bus stops. He was fined, and the issue was resolved. The two Shenzhen women we met say the larger issue is not resolved.
20: I hate bros. Sorry.
12: What is a bro to you?
20: Lower IQ and less civilized, don't respect others.
12: Is that all men or just some of them?
20: Yes, I'm sorry, but yes.
12: It's all. Lulo suggested she didn't mean this literally, saying humor is the art of being offensive. But it was clear we needed a response from men, so we approached every smoker we found up and down the block.
22: Okay, thank you.
23: Sit down, sit down. Okay.
12: Sit down, said Tan Tiaxian, who was sitting on a bench where he kept offering me a cigarette.
21: Thanks for offering, but no, I don't smoke.
12: He works in a kitchen when he's not smoking.
20: I love smoking.
12: He's been doing it since his time as an army pilot 40 years ago.
21: Have you ever had any health effects?
20: It's refreshing.
12: He adds that he has a cough, but he's fine. He says men traditionally had the pleasure of smoking because men were in charge. But when I told him about the women confronting men on social media, he surprised me.
20: It's good. Not smoking is good for your health.
12: Of the five male smokers on that block who agreed to talk with us, not one seemed upset by the activists. Though some men have seemed upset when scolded on video, men on this block said they wouldn't mind a lecture if it helped them get over their addiction. This is NPR News.
3: 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Good morning, I'm Samson Aubel. 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
0: 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Established in 1967, Cuyahoga DD supports and empowers people of all ages who reside in Cuyahoga County and have a developmental disability. 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
1: The Trump administration recently announced it was reclassifying state-licensed medical marijuana and FDA-approved cannabis products as less dangerous types of drugs. New federal restrictions on hemp are also expected to start later this year. So what does that mean for weed use in Ohio? I'm Stephanie Haney. Today on The Sound of Ideas, we'll look at the ever-evolving legal landscape surrounding the use of marijuana. 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
3: Looking at early morning traffic, we're not seeing too much. We do have some damp road conditions in areas around the region. We've got some early morning showers today, and that will be until around 1 o'clock this afternoon. Breezy conditions as well. A high of 57 degrees as we head into tonight. It will be mostly clear. We're going to see temperatures continue to drop into the low 40s for areas further inland. But if you live near the lake, temperatures are going to be around 50 overnight. And then tomorrow on Friday, it is going to be warmer, a high of 66 degrees. Right now, at the Akron-Canton Regional Airport, we've got overcast skies, 43 degrees.
22: Good morning, I'm Michelle Martin. Building a nest isn't easy. Birds have to find the right twigs, lay them out just so, and find other materials to line the nest. Some songbirds found a shortcut, stealing. A recent study looked at more than 200 songbird nests in Hawaii. They found 39 instances of theft from other nests. Usually the pilfered nests were empty, but in some cases the birds were home and the victim's nest failed as a result. Talk about foul behavior. It's Morning Edition.
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23: And I'm Michelle Martin. Professional sports teams are more profitable than ever, and some fans are following those teams in a new way. Colorado Public Radio's Andrew Kenny reports.
24: Basketball fans started claiming tables at a sports bar on Denver's Colfax Avenue an hour before the Denver Nuggets tipped off a recent playoff game. But they weren't just there to watch Nikola Jokic. Many were hoping to catch a glimpse of their favorite local sports personalities, who were recording the DNVR Nuggets live stream and podcast upstairs.
25: I think the personality they bring is so much about what makes it so fun.
24: That's Randy Music. Here's Mark Ajlune.
26: They all know hoops, for sure. But they also are funny as hell and super entertaining.
24: This is Micaiah Chacone.
27: They're not afraid to, you know, have a hot take here and there, but they're also just like genuine fans.
24: Upstairs, the show's four hosts are settled into a studio watching the game against the Minnesota Timberwolves as thousands more people online watch them watch the game.
28: Cam Johnson, catch and shoot it!
29: Let's go! Oh no, are they not missing today?
24: The bar and the upper floors are the headquarters of a growing sports media company that started in Denver. All City Network has expanded to four more cities, 140 full-time employees, and revenue well above $10 million, says CEO Brandon Spano.
30: Our goal is to see a $100 million plus valuation by the end of the year. Our goal is to get to 30 plus markets in the next 5 years.
24: The company's shows about the Nuggets and other Denver teams can draw 6 million viewers and listeners per month, making a profit on sponsorships from gambling companies, local roofers, Toyota, and others.
31: If something goes well, you want to sort of live in that moment a little bit longer and sort of like savor it.
24: Co-host Eric Weedham, aka D-Line, says he covers sports like a super fan, not a buttoned-up journalist.
31: Also, there's the other side. If you're feeling despondent, you want to feel like that therapy session. You want to be able to sort of talk it out and rationalize.
24: The company is capitalizing on a bigger shift in media, according to sports media academic Brian Moritz at St. Bonaventure University. Audiences want to see and hear from personalities. They want streaming and podcasts, and they want to feel like they're part of something. But the model comes with risks, too.
2: They came along at a good time because the Nuggets got good. Well, what happens when the Nuggets aren't good anymore? And I think that's kind of when you find out how kind of like robust and built the community is.
24: Back in the bar, the crowd gets hyped as the Nuggets take a 19-point lead, but the team slowly wilts under pressure from the Wolves. When the final buzzer sounds around 11 p.m. on this Monday night, Denver has lost, and what's left of the crowd filters out. Up in the studio, the hosts start to make sense of it all for the diehards online.
4: Man, that was tough.
5: That was tough.
4: Get in here, everybody. Come suffer together. Be with your people. Be with your people here. What is everybody? Welcome to the Loser's Lounge.
5: Womp, womp, womp, womp.
24: Shows after losses tend to get significantly fewer views than after wins. But if they can keep growing to new cities, they'll always have a winner somewhere. For NPR News, I'm Andrew Kenny in Denver.
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14: 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Good morning. Happy Thursday. I'm Amy Eddings. Thanks for tuning in. Coming up next on Morning Edition, Alec Murdaugh, the former South Carolina attorney who was found guilty 3 years ago of killing his wife and son, has been granted a new trial. Details coming up in 1 minute. And later, Iran is setting up a system for its Revolutionary Guard Corps to collect fees from all vessels transiting the Strait of Hormuz. Some analysts say it's unlikely many ship owners will pay.
6: Payment of any kind of expense to the proposed authority would potentially be considered funding of terrorism.
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14: 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Showers likely before 1 this afternoon, then gradually clearing skies, a high of 57. Mostly clear skies tonight, the low 44. Friday, increasing clouds, the high reaching 68 degrees. Overcast and breezy 48 now in downtown Cleveland, WKSU 551.
21: 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I'm Steve Inskeep.
23: And I'm Michelle Martin. Prosecutors in South Carolina are working to retry former lawyer Alec Murdaugh. The state Supreme Court overturned the former lawyer's convictions for murdering his wife and son. It ruled Wednesday that he did not get a fair trial. South Carolina Public Radio's Victoria Hansen covered that six-week-long trial, and she's with us now to tell us this latest chapter. Victoria, good morning.
9: Good morning.
23: So first, what was the court's reasoning?
9: Well, it comes down to two words, jury tampering. The five justices all agreed that former Colleton County Clerk of Court Becky Hill tried to influence jurors to reach that guilty verdict. They say she wanted to push sales of a book she was writing about the trial. Clerks, by the way, they help manage jurors during a trial. Now, the justices said in their ruling Wednesday, Hill made egregious comments to jurors that attacked Murdaugh's credibility. Among those comments, Hill told jurors to watch Murdaugh's body language as he testified, calling it an epic day. Prosecutors have argued Hill's comments were innocuous and not meant to persuade. Here's Attorney General Alan Wilson.
10: We believe that it was harmless error, and so obviously when the court came to a different conclusion, it was obviously disappointing to me personally.
9: But the justices called Hill's comments, quote, shocking jury interference.
23: So what's next for the prosecution?
9: Well, Attorney General Wilson says they could ask the justices to reconsider their decision or appeal to the U.S. Supreme Court. But right now, they plan to retry the 57-year-old as soon as possible, perhaps within the year. What's more, Wilson wants to hold that new trial in the same rural community. The clerk of court, by the way, who caused the mistrial, she no longer works there. Now, the Attorney General won't disclose if there will be a new strategy for the case, but the justices did say in their ruling Wednesday, much of the evidence about Murdoch's alleged financial crimes should not have been allowed in his murder trial. He was accused of stealing millions from former clients and his own law firm. Here's lead prosecutor Creighton Waters.
0: We had a viable reason for putting in this evidence, and so we did so. Ultimately, the court, as the AG said, ruled on Becky Hill, and then they said, while we're at it, hey, this is permissible evidence, but let's put some guardrails in place.
9: As for those guardrails, the justices said any evidence that is not necessary and is prejudicial will not be allowed in the new trial. In a statement released shortly after the ruling Wednesday, Murdoch's defense team said they expect this retrial to look a lot different. Because you may recall the initial jury heard roughly 12 hours of testimony just about his alleged financial crimes.
23: And what about Murdoch himself? What's next for him?
9: Well, the head of a once powerful and wealthy legal family will remain in state prison where he has been since March of 2023. He was sentenced to decades behind bars after pleading guilty to both state and federal financial crimes. But still, this is very much a win for Murdoch. He has adamantly denied murdering his wife Maggie and his son Paul. As for the new trial, it will likely get just as much attention as the first one, if not even more. There are already numerous books, a movie, podcasts, and documentaries, and now a new chapter in Murdoch's story.
23: Victoria Hansen with South Carolina Public Radio. Victoria, you're going to be busy. Thanks so much for talking to us.
9: Thank you.
23: We're going to get some legal analysis now with Elliot Williams, who also plays that role on CNN. He's a former federal prosecutor. Elliot, good morning to you.
1: Morning, Michelle.
23: So how common is it for a state Supreme Court to throw out a high-profile murder conviction like this?
1: It's not common to throw out a high-profile murder or any murder conviction only because appeals courts tend to defer what happened down below. Now, Michelle, there are really two surefire ways to ensure that a case gets thrown out. As Victoria has said, number one, tampering with a jury. And number two, as this court hinted at, prejudicing the defendant by putting in too much evidence about his past crime. So there were really two tripwires here that the court found.
23: And what does it say to you that this was a unanimous decision?
1: Oh, it's striking here. I mean, you know, something that the court did touch on was Becky Hill, this court clerk's position in the court. She's an authority figure, and any comment she made, even ones that weren't heard by most of the jurors, they regarded as particularly troubling. So there's a presumption that the trial has been undermined or prejudiced when there is a comments like this or statements made to juries. So in general, courts just don't like when juries are messed with, and that's really what happened here. So it is striking.
23: How challenging do you think it will be to get an impartial jury for a new trial?
1: It'll be tough, given that this is one of the smallest counties in South Carolina. Everybody, certainly the fact that you and I are talking about this on national public radio, is itself indicative of how much this case has penetrated the public consciousness, right? And they have to draw that jury from that local pool. Now,
23: let me just stop you here. Who says they have to? I mean, why couldn't they move the venue? Why does it have to come from that same community?
1: Oh, they could move the venue. The presumption is that someone is tried by a jury of their peers in the jurisdiction in which the trial happened. That's really out of the United States Constitution. Now, if that's not possible, they certainly can move it, but the first place they're going to look is in that community. I would think the defense would actually petition to get it moved to somewhere else just for that reason. But again, it's a small community, and everybody, as Victoria talked about, this was a prominent member of the community. The law firm was very important in the community, and a lot of people are going to know the judge, jury, defendant, all else. So it'll be tricky.
23: But you know what? This actually raises another question for me. Yes, this is a very high-profile individual. His defense team is also very well-known. Everybody knows everybody. If that's the kind of conduct that this clerk was exhibiting with a jury, it does make me wonder about whether similar conduct was seen in cases that weren't so high profile. And is anybody going to look into that?
1: Oh, the problem is that you have to have evidence of it, or you have to have some, it has to have been established in some way, and it's hard to find. I would note that the misconduct here by Becky Hill wasn't even discovered until, I believe, a year after the trial had even happened in the first place. It's just hard to find instances in which an individual says under their breath to jurors as they're walking in, watch his body language, be fooled by him. And so it can be very, very tricky, but I don't doubt that certainly there are improprieties in cases all across the country. You just have to find them.
23: Before we let you go, state records show the first trial cost taxpayers nearly $500,000. Is cost an issue here, or a factor in deciding whether to retry something?
1: I don't think cost will be a factor here, but trials cost a lot of money, and I would assume the next one will as well.
23: That is former U.S. Deputy Assistant Attorney General Elliot Williams. He's also a legal analyst for CNN. Elliot, thank you.
1: Thanks a lot, Michelle. Take care.
23: This is Morning Edition from NPR News. I'm Michelle Martin.
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23: Good morning. China released its account of a meeting between two presidents. It says China's president warned President Trump over Taiwan. But what progress has a summit made? It's Morning Edition from NPR News. American and Chinese firms are each trying to survive without the other. I'm Michelle Martin in Washington, D.C.
31: And I'm Steve Inskeep in Beijing. We follow up on the story of Huawei, a tech firm that's trying to compete without American chips. Also, how did cheap housing fuel China's rise? And an appeals court hears President Trump's bid to punish law firms he doesn't like. Lower courts have already sided with the lawyers. It's Thursday, May 14th. This day in 2018, the U.S. Supreme Court ruled that states could legalize sports gambling. The news is next.
15: Live from NPR News in Washington, I'm Corva Coleman. President Trump and Chinese President Xi Jinping are about to open a state banquet in Beijing. It will be held in China's opulent Great Hall of the People. Trump is hoping to come to terms on trade agreements with Xi. NPR's Tamara Keith says Trump arrived in Beijing with company.
16: More than a dozen top corporate leaders from the U.S. are part of the delegation here. And Trump highlighted their presence in his remarks at the start of his first meeting with Xi.
17: And they're here today to pay respects to you and to China. And they look forward to trade and doing business. And it's going to be totally reciprocal on our behalf.
16: This is basically a year after Trump launched a trade war and then China struck back. And both countries are now looking to put the trade relationship on at least a little bit more of a stable footing.
15: NPR's Tamara Keith traveling with the president in Beijing. The White House says President Trump and Chinese President Xi have agreed to enhance economic cooperation. The White House also says both leaders agreed the Strait of Hormuz should remain open to support the flow of energy. But the White House statement made no mention of the issue of Taiwan. Chinese state media is reporting Xi did bring up the issue. China claims Taiwan is its territory. Taiwan says it is self-governed. The Chinese report says Xi told Trump if the issue of Taiwan is not handled well, the U.S. and China will clash. NPR's Anthony Kuhn reports Taiwan has responded.
2: Taiwanese cabinet spokesperson Michelle Lee responded to Xi's warning by saying that the sole source of instability in the Taiwan Strait and the region is China's military threat against Taiwan, or put another way, the risk of authoritarian expansion. Previously, the official line out of Taipei has been that the government is concerned but not overly worried.
15: NPR's Anthony Kuhn reporting. In the U.S., the House Oversight Committee is investigating prediction markets and threatening subpoenas. The move comes as reports of military and political insider trading grow in Washington. NPR's Luke Garrett reports.
4: Oversight Committee Chairman James Comer says he's requesting data from prediction markets. Those are exchanges that host bets on future events. Here's Comer, a Kentucky Republican, on Fox Business.
18: Well, we're starting to request information. That's the process. That's how it begins. We'll request information, and if we have trouble getting it, then a subpoena will follow.
4: The probe comes after Representative Chris Pappas, a Democrat from New Hampshire, called on Comer to investigate suspicious bets on military actions and political outcomes. Billions of dollars are wagered each week on prediction markets like Polymarket and Kalshi, where users can bet and win money on everything from sports, culture, to even elections. Comer did not specify which prediction markets are being investigated. Luke Garrett, NPR News, Washington.
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3: Local news now from WKSU Idea Stream Public Media. I'm Amy Eddings. The Cleveland Cavaliers are one game away from advancing to the Eastern Conference Finals with a gritty 117-113 overtime victory over the Pistons in Detroit last night. James Harden scored 30 points and Donovan Mitchell added 21, helping Cleveland come back from a 9-point deficit with just 2 minutes left in regulation. Head coach Kenny Atkinson.
19: Man, we just made big plays. We're down 8, down 9. I think that stretch right there, you know, says a lot about our progress.
3: Detroit's Cade Cunningham had 39 points and 9 assists. The Pistons also turned 17 turnovers into 27 points, but that still wasn't enough to stop the Cavs. Game 6 takes place Friday night at Rocket Arena. Just days after Cleveland's request to end its 10-year-old police consent decree was rejected, the Federal Monitor laid out an ambitious plan for the next year at City Council. IdeaStream Public Media's Matt Richmond reports.
20: Monitor Christine Cole says her office has plans for 11 assessments of the city's progress toward completing the consent decree. Cole tells Council Safety Committee much of the remaining work goes beyond patrol officers to administrators.
22: This is a changed police department, and it needs to be managed well. And part of the well-managed requires systems and processes.
20: This year, the monitor will examine how the department handles discipline and promotions, and will look closely at civilian oversight bodies and community engagement. The monitor's contract was recently extended to the middle of 2027. Matt Richmond, IdeaStream Public Media.
3: With more communities passing moratoriums on data center development, Ohio lawmakers have formed a bipartisan bicameral committee to address citizens' concerns. Republican State Representative Adam Holmes says the panel will bring in experts and government officials to address the issues.
25: We're well aware of initiatives to limit Ohio data center development during this critical point in America's history. This public concern has become a priority issue for us, and that could have dramatic impact on Ohio and America's future.
3: The committee's first meeting is May 27th. The Akron Zoo opens its renovated Legends of the Wild section tomorrow. Visitors will experience a new primate passage, which was created from a building that used to hold the lemur exhibit. New additions to the Legends of the Wild exhibits include white-faced saki and cotton-top tamarins. The zoo's Dino Trek exhibit is also making its debut on Saturday and will run through September 8th. The Guardians completed their first sweep of the season, beating the Angels 4-2. WKSU traffic and weather after this.
26: 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And Jarl and Pamela Mohn, focusing on civil liberties, foster youth, public radio, and the arts.
3: 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Now here's Samson Abel.
27: Amy, we are seeing some damp road conditions in areas around the region, but other than all of that road work, we're not seeing any problems out on the roads early this morning. We are accident-free.
3: Showers likely before 1 o'clock, then gradually clearing, a high of 57 today. Right now, light rain, 44 degrees in Akron, overcast and breezy, 48 in downtown Cleveland. WKSU, it's 608.
23: It's Morning Edition from NPR News. I'm Michelle Martin in Washington, D.C.
0: And I'm Steve Inskeep in Beijing, where President Trump is in the middle of a summit with China's President Xi Jinping. They met for several hours earlier today, and each of their governments has a description of what was said. There's a Chinese warning about Taiwan. There are American statements about trade and a little bit more. And we're going to try to figure out what, if anything, is happening here. We begin with NPR China correspondent Jennifer Pak, who is also here in Beijing. Hello again, Jennifer.
5: Hello.
0: And we'll just note there's a bit of a delay on the line here. We'll work through that. What does the Chinese version say?
5: Well, it doesn't give real specifics, and it doesn't talk about what was agreed upon. Just what President Xi wants, the direction of U.S.-China relations to go. President Xi said he wanted to work with President Trump to steer the two countries towards, quote-unquote, constructive strategic stability. It's kind of a mouthful, but he also said that this is going to be a landmark year, or he hopes to be. It will be one in this very turbulent world. He said that the two countries can do great things when they join hands. He, of course, as you mentioned, brought up Taiwan, a self-governing island, that Beijing claims as its own. And he stressed that if the Taiwan issue is not handled properly, that this is going to be a big problem in terms of the overall stability of U.S.-China relations.
0: And we should acknowledge in some media that's being taken as the headline here, a Chinese warning about Taiwan, although the wording looks fairly familiar. Now, there's the U.S. readout, as it's called. They also put out a statement of what was supposedly said in the room, and it's a bunch of different things, not necessarily contradictory, but different topics. The U.S. Side, President Trump was said to have talked about Iran and that the two sides agreed the Strait of Hormuz must remain open, which is interesting given that it doesn't seem to be particularly open at the moment.
5: Yeah, I mean, the Chinese side likes to keep things very vague, and you could say that maybe the Iran issue was talked about under the umbrella of stability, right? Okay. The Chinese state media put a lot of emphasis on the word stability, so we could use that as an interpretation of stability in trade. You know, the tariffs have been going up and down. It's been a roller coaster ride for manufacturers and American importers. Stability could also refer to the Iran war, how it's affecting Chinese exports because countries are experiencing inflation with the oil prices up. It's also wreaking havoc with the supply chain, which China dominates. And stability, of course, refers to, for example, the Taiwan issue, which Beijing sees as a red line.
0: And so Beijing brings that up again. Taiwan has already responded to Xi's warning by saying the sole source of instability is China and its military threat against Taiwan. What are the responses, have you heard?
5: Yes, so it's hit a lot of issues that are important to U.S.-China relations, and I heard from analysts that the expectations were really low to begin with. For the past, you know, few years, that has been the case because Trump had started the first trade war when he first came into office. So the two sides have a lot of differences, and in fact, an editorial in the state-owned People's Daily said China-U.S. relations cannot go back to what it was in the past, but there could be a better future. China may just be trying to calm things before the next turbulence.
0: NPR's Jennifer Pak, pleasure talking with you again. Thanks.
5: Thank you.
0: Okay, let's pull back the curtain on how this part of a summit works. Two world leaders hold a private meeting. Dozens or even hundreds of reporters are waiting around. And then the presidential staffs each release their summaries of what was said. Neither readout is a transcript. They tend to say different things, at least in this case. Susan Thornton knows this process very well. She is a former U.S. Assistant Secretary for East Asian and Pacific Affairs. She's now at Yale. Welcome to the program.
6: Thank you.
0: So where does a statement like the ones we're talking about even come from? What's the normal process?
6: Yeah, the normal process would be that the two teams, U.S. and Chinese, get together before the summit meeting and the preparatory talks and sort of hammer out what the things are that the two teams, the two presidents are going to talk about and what are the things that they're going to try to agree on and promote as the outcome of the visit. We know in this case that didn't really happen. In fact, the Chinese statement mentions that the two economic teams met yesterday but need to make further progress. So the two statements this time are a statement sort of U.S. kind of highlighted things that they were hoping and said need to be worked on. And then the Chinese side, which, as Jennifer said, is much more vague and talks about the things that they prioritize, like Taiwan.
0: I'm fascinated. You're saying that this is normally such an elaborate and drawn-out process that there are staffs deciding before the presidents meet what they're going to say and even working out the statement of what they said before they even say it, presuming they actually say it in the room. So that's the normal elaborate process, and they might even coordinate to an extent. In this case, it seems they didn't. And President Xi made this statement about Taiwan. Now, as someone who pays attention to this as much as I can, I didn't see anything particularly new in this warning, a lot of words and metaphors that the President Xi has used before, but what do you make of it?
6: Right. The Chinese statement is quite similar to previous statements, maybe a little bit more strident, but it's very similar to sort of warnings they've made in the past. And the U.S. statement, of course, doesn't mention Taiwan at all. There was some speculation before this meeting that perhaps President Trump would say something new about Taiwan. From these readouts, it doesn't appear that much new has happened on Taiwan here, which I think will bring great relief to those in Taiwan watching this.
0: Oh, that's very interesting. So that they will see the same thing that's been said. Do you nevertheless attribute significance to the fact that Xi would say this, or claim to, the staff would say that he said this about Taiwan at a high-profile moment?
6: They usually do put in something about this. This is China's biggest issue. So, of course, for their domestic audience, they want to make clear that they've stressed this and it was a priority and that President Xi raised it. So I interpret it in that lens. So I think there's really, it's interesting. The Chinese press is obviously focused on this issue and is highlighting it in their versions of sort of reporting on the readout. But I think it's for that domestic audience reason mostly.
0: Okay, so the U.S. statement says that the two presidents talked about expanding access to Chinese markets for U.S. goods, that they talked about keeping the Strait of Hormuz open, that they talked about Iran more broadly. What do you make of what's in the U.S. statement?
6: Yeah, it's clear that the Iran issue is a major issue on the U.S. side. I think, as Jennifer said, there's not much new there, but they do. This is the only place where it says that the two presidents agreed on something, right? As opposed to we need to work more on this, or we agreed in a general kind of making things stable and constructive. So they said that the, you know, Strait of Hormuz must remain open. The two sides agreed on that, and that they agreed that Iran cannot have a nuclear weapon. And those are not new positions from China, but the fact that, you know, they talked about it and they said, you know, try looking for sort of some agreement there that they can announce. Clearly, this is a priority issue, obviously, for President Trump.
0: Finally, very briefly, you alluded to this already. The Chinese statement says that the two sides were having negotiations as recently as yesterday that seemed to be going well. Is it odd, though, that the day before the summit, we have confirmation that they were still negotiating over things and it's not clear that they agreed on anything?
6: Yeah, just briefly, this is why the so-called Board of Trade announcement, people were looking for that. There's a need in U.S.-China economic relations to have a continuous ongoing negotiating mechanism because issues are so complicated and difficult. And it's hard to tell from this whether they agreed on having that mechanism set up or not, but that was something that I think both sides were looking for, so I hope so.
0: Susan Sorton of Yale, thanks so much.
6: You're welcome.
23: Iran is implementing a new system to collect fees from ships passing through the Strait of Hormuz. NPR's Jackie Northam reports on what's being called Iran's toll booth.
1: Before the war in Iran, ships could freely pass through the Strait of Hormuz. Now any vessel movement will be formally regulated by Iran. Under the newly created Persian Gulf Strait Authority, ships wanting to cross the vital choke point need to get permission. That begins with an email to the Islamic Revolutionary Guard Corps.
7: They respond with something as straightforward as an Excel spreadsheet, asking for all kinds of information.
1: Brett Erickson heads up Obsidian Risk Advisors. He says there are more than 40 questions that need to be answered before a ship can proceed.
7: They ask for things like origin country and origin point, destination, the type of vessel, the vessel value, vessel cargo, the nationality of the crew, number of crew. And when this is received, they essentially give a green light or red light to whether or not you can navigate.
1: Erickson says the Revolutionary Guard would then guide a ship through the Strait of Hormuz via radio communication. At that point, a payment will have to be made. Erickson says this is where it gets murky. It's unclear of the amount of payment, or if in fact any ships have paid since the toll was established. Ian Ralby heads up Auxilium Worldwide, a nonprofit working on ocean governance issues. He says it's unlikely many ships will pay a fee.
8: Payment to the proposed authority would potentially be considered funding of terrorism under international financing of terrorism laws.
1: Ralby says the U.S., the U.K., the European Union, and others have sanctioned the Revolutionary Guard Corps. Paying a toll to the IRGC would violate those sanctions.
8: So this is a real problem for ship owners. It may be successful in getting the ship out, but it may also cause that vessel that gets out, along with all its companion vessels around the world, to be sanctioned for terrorist financing.
1: Ralby says the Strait of Hormuz is an international waterway, and Iran's decision to implement tolls violates freedom of navigation, and it also sets a bad precedent.
8: The worrying thing is, if it is in any way formalized, we will likely see other states in other parts of the world around key choke points start to think similarly.
1: Which could further snarl up the maritime movement of goods and energy. Jackie Northam, NPR News.
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3: 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Good morning. I'm Amy Eddings. Thanks for dropping by. Coming up, Steve Inskeep returns to China's telecom giant Huawei to see how the company has adapted since facing U.S. sanctions. 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
10: 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That's next time on 1A.
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27: Amy, ODOT is reporting we've got some debris in the road on I-480 going westbound, blocking the center lane at Tiedemann, so be careful in that area. We're not seeing an official report of an accident, but be extra careful anyways.
3: Thanks, Samson. Showers today clearing up around 1 o'clock, then gradually clearing skies, the high reaching 57 degrees, WKSU 621.
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23: This is Morning Edition from NPR News. I'm Michelle Martin.
0: And I'm Steve Inskeep in Beijing. The summit here between President Trump and China's President Xi may help their countries do more business, but there's a reality below the surface of that. Companies in each country are having to learn to do business without the other country. We heard yesterday about a U.S. company seeking rare earth minerals independent of China. Today, we visit a Chinese company trying to do business independent of American chips. The company is Huawei, which the U.S. targeted for years. Its headquarters is south of here in the giant city of Shenzhen. When we went to that city, we saw little outward sign of the long U.S. campaign. Now, out here on the street, we can see what a high-profile company Huawei is. The founder is a legendary Chinese entrepreneur. One of his daughters is here on a billboard endorsing a brand of Baijiu, Chinese alcohol. We toured Huawei's flagship store, which looks like a combination Apple store and auto dealership. They sell phones and laptops and self-driving cars. Huawei does not have its own car brand, but sells the sensors, radar, and cameras for many other companies' cars. An employee rode along with us on a test drive.
2: And to activate the automatic driving, I just pressing this button.
0: Okay. The car drives smoothly and accelerates only a little over the speed limit. Oh, so it will go 20% over the speed limit, but not more than that. The employee, who the company asked us not to name because she's not an authorized spokesperson, offered to have my car seat give me a massage. I can get a massage from this car?
2: Yeah. So,

0: by your hand. But for this one, have you saw Star Wars before?
1: Yeah. He says you can use the Force.
2: You reached out your hand without touching the door and just kind of waved and it opened.
1: Yeah. When I last visited Huawei 7 years ago, the company was reaching out to dominate the telecommunications world. Its buildings were so ornate, they brought palaces to mind. Some were literally designed to look like old European squares and chateaus. Today, the buildings are still breathtaking, but U.S. pressure altered what goes on inside, as we heard from an independent analyst, Dan Wang, at Stanford University's Hoover Institution.
3: Huawei is China's most important technology company, bar none.
1: From the 1980s onward, it grew into an internet company that dominated Wi-Fi and sold smartphones. The first Trump administration accused Huawei of being a front for the Chinese army. Investigations revealed no proof, but the U.S. pushed Huawei out of America and lobbied other countries to reject it too. The U.S. denied all Chinese companies high-end computer chips.
3: At its worst, Huawei's revenues collapsed by, I think, something like 30%. And Huawei had a significant problem acquiring the chips for its smartphones, using Google's Android software system in its smartphones, as well as running into supply chain issues of all sorts, because at the end of the day, the United States is still a leading technologist.
2: How did they try to recover from that?
3: By focusing more on the Chinese market.
1: Remember the car that only speaks Chinese? China's auto industry is less exposed to U.S. sanctions. Huawei also had to design its own, often inferior, chips.
3: As well as taking advantage of the leakiness of U.S. controls, because they are still able to acquire chips from abroad.
1: Above all, Huawei invested. It's in a country where conditions encourage that. The company kept up research and development spending. It built a new campus where engineers research artificial intelligence. Huawei has not trumpeted this story. Its founder rarely does interviews anymore. But when we visited, the company put a longtime executive on the record, Alan Fan, their chief intellectual property rights officer. He recalled when the U.S. cut off chips from the Taiwanese maker TSMC.
4: TSMC was basically the foundry of the world, so that was a big deal. So at the time, I think many of our products cannot be shipped because of that.
1: And we're talking about even just basic things like a phone. You need really good chips for a phone.
4: Phones are not basic things.
1: Yeah,
4: okay. Phones are small, but it's very, very complicated.
1: Yeah.
4: It's thousands of parts. Some core component of phones cannot be supplied. Because they are designed by Huawei, they cannot be manufactured by TSMC, so we had a problem.
1: How are you making phones or other consumer products without the chips that normally would be running those products?
4: We can't. We couldn't.
1: Until they developed phones that ran on inferior chips. Sometimes Huawei phones overheat, but they include flashy features like folding screens.
4: We still have to compete, and we try to focus on the things that we can, you know, still make a difference.
1: More than chips or software, Alan Fan talked of ecosystems. When Huawei worked with Google, it had access to an ecosystem of companies and products and services surrounding Google. Now it's had to develop its own.
2: Is it important to your country that this company succeed?
4: I think it will be a sign, you know, if Huawei is successful, then it's a sign that the Chinese supply chain is robust and independent.
1: Dan Wang, the analyst at Stanford, says Huawei definitely suffered, but its revenue has gradually recovered.
3: It is a hungrier company, it is a more Chinese company, and really desperate to succeed because it has suffered some pretty serious insults at the hand of the U.S. Department of Commerce.
2: Did the U.S. sanctions on Huawei ultimately work from the U.S. point of view?
3: Well, this is a tangled debate, and I think that there is a view that U.S. government sanctions on Chinese companies have worked writ large in a way because China is obviously behind on artificial intelligence. But there is a longer-term view that one can see, which is that 10 years from now, 20, 30 years from now, what we will see is that U.S. actions triggered this giant spurt of enthusiasm among Chinese companies, and the U.S. government, by denying these products to the Chinese, really forced them into creating credible alternatives to American supply.
1: Tech companies here in China have not yet built that alternative. President Trump came here for the summit with American CEOs, including the head of an AI chip maker. His presence is a visual reminder to President Xi of what the United States still has and that China still wants. This is NPR News.
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0: 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President Trump's campaign to punish big law firms led many of them to simply roll over.
1: They were concerned, or their firm management was concerned, about getting crosswise with the president.
0: But several firms fought back in court and won. Today, though, the Trump administration is continuing that battle before an appeals court. 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
4: Live from NPR News in Washington, I'm Dave Mattingly. China's President Xi Jinping raised the issue of Taiwan in today's bilateral meeting with President Trump in Beijing. That's according to China's foreign ministry. It says Xi warned Trump the U.S. and China risk clashes if Taiwan is not handled well. The White House readout of the two-hour meeting does not mention Taiwan. It does say Trump and Xi agreed on the need to get the Strait of Hormuz open to commercial ship traffic. NPR's Jennifer Pack says Trump and Xi are about to sit down for a state banquet.
5: President Xi says he wants to work with President Trump to steer China-U.S. relations towards a landmark year. To show the importance of Trump's visit, the state banquet is being held at the Grand Great Hall of the People, where the two leaders started the day. According to Chinese state media, the hall can seat at least 5,000 guests. There are no details yet on what is on the menu, but the dishes typically showcase Chinese cooking styles from across the country. During Trump's last visit, he was served Kung Pao chicken and tongue-numbing grouper fish in hot chili oil from Sichuan province. Jennifer Pak, NPR News, Beijing.
4: President Trump has said he wants to focus on trade. Ukraine's President Volodymyr Zelensky says a massive Russian missile and drone attack on his country has left several people dead and dozens wounded. He says an apartment block in Kyiv was leveled. This is NPR News.
0: Local news now from WKSU, IdeaStream Public Media. I'm Amy Eddings. The Cavs beat the Pistons 117-113 on the road in overtime to put the number one seed Pistons on the brink of elimination when the Eastern Conference playoff series returns to Cleveland Friday. Cavs head coach Kenny Atkinson says the team's gritty win shows growth in their mental toughness.
6: Again, we carry it forward, right? Like that was a battle-tested win. You know, against a heck of a team on the road.
0: The Pistons looked like they were going to take control of the series. They led by 15 points in the second quarter and by 9 points with about 2 minutes left in regulation before the Cavaliers rallied and pulled into a 103 all tie on Evan Mobley's free throws with 45 seconds left. James Harden scored 30 points for the Cavaliers. Cade Cunningham had 39 points and 9 assists for Detroit. The Federal Monitor of Cleveland's police reforms outlined a plan for 11 assessments of the city's progress just days after her boss, U.S. District Judge Solomon Oliver, rejected the city and the federal government's request to end the consent decree. Monitor Christine Cole said a lot of the remaining work will focus on department administrators, including discipline and promotions. Council members pressed Cole on how much longer the process will last, but she did not say. The city has been under the consent decree since 2015. The Ohio House and Senate members have formed a bipartisan committee to examine Ohioans' growing concerns about data centers. The two Republican co-chairs of the committee say they want to get information from industry experts, government officials, and agencies out to citizens so they can build more informed opinions. They say current initiatives to limit data center development could dramatically affect the future of the state and the nation. Ohio Governor Mike DeWine announced new initiatives aimed to reduce Medicaid fraud, particularly among home health care providers. The measures include a proposed six-month freeze on new home health care and hospice Medicaid providers, tougher screening, and payment suspensions for providers flagged for suspicious billing. The regulations also require new GPS requirements for electronic visit verification. It's 6:34.
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8: It's Morning Edition from NPR News. I'm Steve Inskeep in Beijing.
9: And I'm Michelle Martin in Washington, D.C. Good morning. President Trump's campaign to punish big law firms will get a hearing before an appeals court today.
8: The White House has tried to yank security clearances and ban attorneys from federal buildings because the firms hired people or represented clients the president does not like.
9: NPR's Carrie Johnson has been following this legal drama, and she's here now to tell us more about it. Good morning, Carrie.
10: Good morning, Michelle.
9: First, would you describe these White House orders and then explain what the president was trying to do?
10: Yeah, President Trump's orders targeted several major law firms. He went about that several ways, using security clearances and access to government buildings, and he tried to prevent the firms from winning federal contracts with the government, too. These law firms had once employed people who investigated Donald Trump, like attorneys in the Russia probe, or they had represented causes or clients like the Democratic National Committee. Here's what the president had to say when he signed one of those orders last year.
11: This is an absolute honor to sign. What they've done is it's just terrible. It's a weaponization. You could say weaponization against a political opponent, and it should never be allowed to happen again.
10: Now, four of those law firms fought back in court, WilmerHale, Jenner & Block, Perkins Coie, and Sussman Godfrey, and they all won before judges who were appointed by Democratic and Republican presidents. But this administration says courts cannot tell the president how to handle national security clearances, and they cannot interfere with directives about building access or government contracts. Today, the U.S. Court of Appeals for the D.C. Circuit is going to hear the case.
9: How are the law firms preparing to make their case?
10: The firms are looking to Supreme Court precedent that says our justice system depends on an informed and independent bar. They're going to argue these orders violate the First Amendment and pose a severe threat to the legal profession and the rule of law. And they say in court papers, the adversarial system depends on courts hearing views from both sides. Lawyers need to be able to represent unpopular causes. They also say it's not just these law firms. Their clients have a right to a lawyer of their choice under the Sixth Amendment. Now, many nonprofit legal groups have filed friend of the court briefs to support the law firms, but people who tried to organize opposition to the Trump order say there's really been a lack of courage by other law firms and partners. Philip LaGuevara served as a prosecutor in the Watergate scandal.
1: We encountered very widespread and very frustrating reluctance on the part of partners in major law firms to sign on to anything because they were concerned, or their firm management was concerned, about anything that involved getting crosswise with the president.
10: LaGuevara told me firms and partners were hiding in the weeds last year when Trump signed those orders, and it's still true since he couldn't get some big-name lawyers and firms to sign briefs this year either.
9: What do you expect will happen in court today?
10: It's really odd that we are here. Only a couple of months ago, the Justice Department filed papers to withdraw this appeal and just take the loss. But DOJ quickly reversed course in a sign that President Trump wants to have this fight. Arguing for the Justice Department will be Abhishek Kambli. He's argued some of the administration's toughest cases over the past year. This will be one of his final moves in the government because he's leaving the DOJ soon. And arguing for the law firms will be former U.S. Solicitor General Paul Clement. He's a conservative who's been taking on tough assignments against the administration in Donald Trump's second term.
9: That is NPR's Carrie Johnson. Carrie, thank you.
10: Thanks for having me.
8: Here in Beijing, we're following President Trump's visit to China, and we're also exploring some of the Chinese economy. Chinese exports are at the heart of the U.S.-China relationship and, lately, their rivalry. And in the big exporting city of Shenzhen, we found a hidden factor in China's rise. It's a city of technology where millions of iPhones are made. It shows off its tech talent in a waterfront area called Talent Park. There's the buzz of a drone overhead, where people can order lunch on their phones, and a drone delivers it. The drone lands on a sort of vending machine. It drops your order in, and you take it out. Yang Zhong Cheng opened a package for his son.
12: I ordered McDonald's together with my kids. It's pretty convenient. It's my first time.
8: Shenzhen owes much of its success to tech, but also to something else.
13: Oh, and we've just turned down an extremely narrow alley. Well, street. This is a street.
8: This is one of the city's urban villages where some streets are too narrow for a car. Instead, electric motorbikes race silently at you, leaving you little room to step aside.
13: This is like a video game where you try not to get run over by a motorbike.
8: Look up, when you safely can, and you see improvised buildings, tangles of electric wires, and a sliver of sky. We walked into one building and up the stairs to talk with Liu He, who works at a cultural center called Handshake 302. These are handshake buildings. What is a handshake building?
14: You see that building? We can handshake each other.
13: Oh, wait a minute. You just pointed out the window. There's another building 2 feet away.
14: Yeah. We can handshake to another building, but we would never do that.
8: An urban village called Ganxia has plenty of life. Kids play basketball in one of the few open areas, but people live in tiny spaces, such as four adults sharing a one-bedroom apartment. Here's how these neighborhoods were part of Shenzhen's economic rise. In 1980, there was no city here at all, just rural villages. Then the government made a special economic zone. Fields became factories. Villages became crammed residential areas for workers. Don Wang is a Chinese economist with the Eurasia Group.
15: The government could not have built housing fast enough. So they have actually capped a lot of those villages to let them build those low-quality housing on really cheap rural land.
8: Cheap housing sheltered cheap labor that could sell affordable goods to the world.
13: We've gone just one block from the urban village and suddenly we're amid these upscale shops, and the brand name on this clothing store is Younger.
8: In more recent years, a wealthier China has redeveloped some urban villages. Wages and living standards soared, but something else soared too, real estate prices. It was a bubble. In front of a restaurant, we met Li Chen, who's worked almost 10 years for an insurance company. She considers Shenzhen a special place to live, and she pays for that privilege.
13: I read an article that says that in Shenzhen, many people have to spend half their income on their mortgage for their home. You say yes, that's right.
16: About half.
13: Half your income goes for the mortgage.
8: Her parents help her to make ends meet. Lately, the government has tried to deflate the real estate bubble, but economist Don Wang says residents still pay a lot.
15: That's pretty much mean they cannot have too much in hand for consumption. And that's part of the reason why consumer market has been so weak in the past 4 or 5 years.
8: The real estate that once powered Shenzhen's economy now restrains it somewhat, though the city is still exporting to the world. This is NPR News.
0: 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Good morning. I'm Amy Eddings. Coming up, this weekend, thousands of people in central Ohio will don eye patches and black tri-corner hats and raise the Jolly Roger for the third annual Buckeye Lake Pirate Festival.
17: It's an opportunity to be a character. You know, when I'm in character, are you scurvy dogs? You know, prepare to walk the plank.
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19: The Trump administration recently announced it was reclassifying state-licensed medical marijuana and FDA-approved cannabis products as less dangerous types of drugs. New federal restrictions on hemp are also expected to start later this year. So what does that mean for weed use in Ohio? I'm Stephanie Haney. 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
0: Checking traffic, here's Sampson.
16: Earlier, we had some reports of debris in the road on 480 going westbound at Tiedemann Road, blocking the center lane. Doesn't look like it's causing any major issues, and we're not seeing any other accidents popping up on the roads this morning. Amy?
0: Thank you, Sampson. We've got showers in the forecast until around 1 today, then gradually clearing skies, a high of 57 degrees, mostly clear tonight, the low dropping to 44. Friday, increasing clouds, the high 68 degrees. It'll go from cool to hot in a hot minute. Temperatures in the 80s this weekend with forecasted highs near 90 on Monday and Tuesday. Right now, overcast, breezy, and cool, 48 degrees in downtown Cleveland, 645.
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20: Today from the Ohio Newsroom, pirates invade Buckeye Lake.
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20: I'm Erin Gottsacker. Central Ohio boaters will raise the skull and crossbones to turn pontoon boats, speedboats, and jet skis into pirate vessels this weekend. The third annual Buckeye Lake Pirate Festival celebrates a romanticized version of the old-timey seafaring swashbucklers. And it's become so popular, it's outgrown its original home in the village of Buckeye Lake. Ali Vugrinsik with Ohio Newsroom member station WOSU in Columbus reports on why so many people choose a pirate's life, if just for the weekend.
22: Retirees Kelly and Nina Collins wear a lot of hats. Most are pirate hats.
23: I wear a pirate hat pretty much anywhere. You know how people wear baseball caps? Well, I wear a pirate hat.
22: Their house on Buckeye Lake, about 40 minutes east of Columbus, is decked in nautical decor. A large purple octopus peeks out the front window. Wooden swords sit among umbrellas in the coat rack, and a pirate flag flutters in the breeze. For the past 3 years, they've taken this personal passion for pirates to another level by helming the Buckeye Lake Pirate Festival. Kelly, who is better known around the lake as Captain Kelly, wears a brown vest over his pirate-themed button-up. He points to 5 wooden chests on the dining room table.
23: These are made locally and handmade.
22: They're part of a treasure hunt involving close to 40 businesses, where pirates, mermaids, and steampunkers can search for booty by boat, bicycle, golf cart, ATV, or car. Participants enter a drawing to win any chest that they find.
23: Once you get the treasure map, you just kind of plot out your course around the lake to determine which businesses do you want to go to try to win your treasure chest.
22: It's just one part of the 3-day pirate gathering that also includes a Renaissance market, musicians, 2 parades, and a pirate fashion and body art show featuring nautical tattoos. Before their pirating days, Captain Kelly and Nina, who sometimes goes by Skipper Charlie, used to run the Scaratorium, a large haunted attraction near Columbus. They brought their love of Halloween and costuming into retirement on Buckeye Lake. There, they heard about Winterfest, a popular late January party on the lake. Neighbors told the Collinses that people sometimes dressed up for the bar crawl. So they made a short leap, or rather a step off the plank.
23: We live on a lake. Let's be pirates. We love dressing up as pirates.
24: There were no other pirates out here. We looked for them.
23: Yeah.
22: The Collins' pirate crew started with 6 people, but quickly grew when they started a Facebook group, the Buckeye Lake Pirates. Today, it has around 1,400 members. And the festival brings thousands of scurvy dogs to the lake and plenty of customers to local businesses. Kelly thinks people love pirates because of the lighter, fun depictions popularized in TV and movies like Pirates of the Caribbean.
2: You are without doubt the worst pirate I've ever heard of.
3: But you have heard of me.
22: And Kelly says, playing pirate is an escape from the stresses of the real world.
23: You're loose, you're fancy free, you don't live by the rules, you enjoy life. And that's really what it's all about.
22: Nina Collins adds that anyone can be a pirate. Her brown tricorn hat is adorned with a plume of teal feathers. As she speaks, tassels around the brim bob with each word. But she says, you don't need anything that fancy to enjoy pirate culture.
4: It can be as simple as a pirate hat, or a white shirt, blue jeans, and a bandana around your head.
22: The Buckeye Lake Pirates invade a new, larger venue in Thornville, on the far east side of the lake, this Friday, Saturday, and Sunday. If ye mateys aren't done with pirates after that, you can sail on to one of Ohio's other pirate festivals this summer. Port Clinton's Pirate Fest and Fremont's Ohio Pirate Con both cast off in late July. At Buckeye Lake, I'm Allie Begrinson.
20: That's all today from the Ohio Newsroom. We'll talk with you tomorrow.
0: The Senate confirmed President Trump's nominee to lead the Federal Reserve. Hear more about Kevin Warsh, who will take over as Fed chair. That's coming up on the Marketplace Morning Report in 1 minute.
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0: 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Overcast and breezy, 48 degrees in downtown Cleveland, WKSU 651.
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6: From Marketplace, I'm Nancy Marshall Genzer in Washington. Kevin Warsh is officially the next chair of the Federal Reserve. The Senate voted 54-45 to confirm Warsh to a four-year term yesterday. He'll replace Jerome Powell, who has led the central bank for the past 8 years. Warsh will face a challenging economic environment, as Marketplace's Henry Epp reports.
26: Warsh's confirmation coincided with two reports this week showing inflation heating up again. Consumer prices rose 3.8% in April, well above the Fed's target of 2%, and prices paid by wholesalers rose at the fastest pace since 2022. That could mean even higher consumer prices are still on the way. A worsening inflation picture makes it less likely voting members of the Fed will want to lower interest rates. So Warsh could soon have to contend with public pressure from President Trump, who's relentlessly pushed the Fed to lower borrowing costs. Under Jerome Powell, Trump has attempted to fire Fed Governor Lisa Cook, and the Department of Justice began an investigation into Powell's oversight of a building renovation. I'm Henry Epp for Marketplace.
6: Residential rents can differ wildly depending on the market or even the building or neighborhood. But according to the latest report from Realtor.com, the median listed rent across 50 of the biggest metro areas fell in April, down 1.7% compared to the same month last year, and the 33rd month in a row that rents were lower year over year. Marketplace's Carla Javier explains how that's possible when a lot of other things are getting more expensive.
27: Like with so many things, it all comes down to supply and demand. Joel Berner at Realtor.com says on the supply side of rentals,
1: We had this huge boom of construction from 2021 to about 2024, and that effect is still being felt.
27: Especially in the Sunbelt markets.
1: We had lots of movers chasing after a limited number of rental units, and that drove rents way up.
27: That, along with lower interest rates, incentivized construction. But now there's less demand, says Jenny Schutz at Arnold Ventures.
9: We have a contraction of households overall, coming partly from the restrictions on immigration, so fewer people coming to the U.S.
27: She also says fewer young people are getting their own pads, instead opting to stay with parents or roommates. Less demand for more supply means lower rents, at least lower than they had been during that pandemic boom. Susan Wachter at the University of Pennsylvania's Wharton School says today's increased costs won't show up in rents immediately because it takes a while to build new units.
10: Those that are going to come to market years from now will be impacted by today's higher costs, particularly for fuel costs.
27: Though, she adds, renters are still feeling the impact of those higher costs, just not in rents necessarily, but in their utility bills. I'm Carla Javier from Marketplace.
6: Let's do the numbers. The Dow, S&P, and NASDAQ futures are all up in the 1 to 5/10% range, with the Dow future up 293 points. The 10-year Treasury yield is up at 4.47%.
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6: We're continuing to check in with small businesses that are navigating the tariff refund process. The portal to apply for a refund opened a few weeks ago, this after the Supreme Court struck down a large swath of President Trump's tariffs. The federal government is on the hook for something like $166 billion in refunds. Today we hear from Gabe Hagan, co-founder and CEO of Brick Road Coffee in Tempe, Arizona.
11: The tariffs have been probably the worst thing I could have imagined. In 2024 is when my husband and I decided to take my retirement and invest in a second location and bringing in wholesale roasting. So 2024, we do all these projections. We take out these loans so we can expand, do the construction, and open the roastery. By the time we're done with construction, it's now June, July 2025. Our first inventory purchase for the roastery was so much higher than we had originally planned because we didn't plan for tariffs. What I didn't know, and I didn't realize, like, even though I'm the one that gets the bill from my importer to pay the tariff, they are technically the importer of record. So this has been a whole learning journey, realizing that I can't actually submit to get any of my refunds for my green coffee because it came through technically somebody else. And that's been frustrating because there's nothing that requires them to then pass it back down to me. So I'm still in this gray area of, like, will I see any refunds back? Tariff refunds aren't going to cover the increased cost of goods. They're not going to cover all of the chaos that was caused within the commodity market. Most of our goods come from distributors who aren't line item. They aren't putting a line item for tariff. They're just raising the prices. So we don't actually see the full impact of what is tariff versus what is being raised because of the war or the blockage of the Strait of Hormuz or whatever it may be at the moment that's causing that. Last year, in December, we took a second mortgage on our house, my husband and I, so we could get another round of working capital into the business. So there's not many more assets we have. So we're getting close to, like, running out of those, like, in case of emergency pull lever things. I'm doing my budget month by month at this point because I can't plan for anything. There's no way of knowing what is going to happen because every time I think they can't do something else that will cause more harm, they do something like stop the flow of the Strait of Hormuz. Like, these are the things where it's just like, I can't wrap my head around how any small business is going to survive.
6: That's Gabe Hagan with Brick Road Coffee. I'm Nancy Marshall-Genzer. 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
15: Live from NPR News in Washington, I'm Corva Coleman. Chinese President Xi Jinping is hosting President Trump at a state banquet in Beijing right now. This follows a day of talks. The dinner began with toasts and remarks. President Xi is heard here through an interpreter.
16: Today, President Trump and I had in-depth exchanges on China-U.S. relations and international and regional dynamics. We both believe that the China-U.S. relationship is the most important bilateral relationship in the world. We must make it work and never mess it up. Both China and the United States stand to gain from cooperation and lose from confrontation.
15: President Trump has now officially invited President Xi to visit the United States in late September. The U.S. and China have put out statements summarizing the leaders' talks. As NPR's Tamara Keith reports, both nations are sticking to the script.
17: The Chinese summary of the talks says Chinese President Xi Jinping pressed Trump on the issue of Taiwan, a self-governed island nation China claims as its own, saying if it isn't handled well, there could be clashes and even conflicts that put the entire U.S.-China relationship in jeopardy. The U.S. statement about the talks doesn't even mention Taiwan. It describes the meeting as good and says the leaders discussed ways to enhance economic cooperation. It also says the two sides agreed the Strait of Hormuz should be open and Iran shouldn't charge a toll for the passage of ships. This is not a new position. Tamara Keith, NPR News, Beijing.
15: Russia pounded Ukraine with hundreds of drones and missiles overnight. Five people have been killed, including a newborn. NPR's Joanna Kakissis reports from Kyiv. The attack comes as peace negotiations have stalled.
19: We heard these explosions for hours near NPR's bureau in Kyiv. The Russian attack started fires around the city and destroyed an apartment building, trapping residents under the rubble. Ukraine's Air Force said Russia used 675 drones and 56 missiles in the attack, which mostly targeted Kyiv. Ukrainian forces were able to shoot down most of the drones and about half of the missiles. As peace talks have stalled, Ukraine has also attacked Russia, targeting Russian oil infrastructure with long-range drone strikes in an attempt to weaken Russia's war machine. Joanna Kakissis, NPR News, Kyiv.
15: Separately, Ukrainian President Volodymyr Zelensky says Russia used drones to attack a United Nations vehicle twice today. He says the chief of the UN's Office for the Coordination of Humanitarian Affairs was riding in the vehicle. No injuries are reported, but Zelensky insists Russia knew who it was attacking. You're listening to NPR.
25: Local news now from WKSU Idea Stream Public Media. I'm Amy Eddings. The Cavaliers are one game away from advancing to the Eastern Conference Finals with a 117-113 overtime victory over the Pistons in Detroit last night. It's the first time the Cavs have won on the road this postseason. James Harden scored 30 points and Donovan Mitchell added 21, helping Cleveland come back from a 9-point deficit with about 2 minutes left in regulation. Detroit's Cade Cunningham had 39 points and 9 assists. The Pistons also turned 17 turnovers into 27 points, but that still was not enough to stop the Cavs. Game 6 takes place Friday night at Rocket Arena. Two Republican lawmakers announced the creation of a bipartisan joint House and Senate committee to address Ohioans' concerns about data centers. State House correspondent Karen Kassler reports the move comes as more communities place moratoriums on data center development.
2: The Ohio Joint Data Center Committee, meeting later this month, includes 6 Republicans and 2 Democrats. Republican Senator Brian Chavez says this is a fact-finding effort to bring in experts, government officials, citizens, and others, but admits it could end up superseding a data center study commission the House passed unanimously in March.
3: This doesn't necessarily have to replace it, but it seems to be the quicker vehicle that we're going to pursue right now.
2: Chavez says the goal was to get accurate information out and adds that data centers provide services that are important to everyday life. Higher energy costs and environmental damage are among concerns raised about data centers, and an effort to ask Ohioans to ban large data centers this fall continues. Karen Kassler at the Ohio Public Radio State House News Bureau.
25: An Akron City Council member wants more investment from waste management in exchange for building a new waste transfer facility in East Akron. Councilmember Johnny Hanna says waste management's proposed $1 million in community investments is not enough to make up the historic harm to his constituents.
4: They were not able to sit on the porch in the summer months because of the strong odor that was coming from that facility. They were not able to let their children play in certain areas on the street.
25: Hanna says he remains against the project, which decommissions the current facility. $100,000 per year would go to East Akron for the first 10 years the facility is open, with $40,000 per year paid afterward. Council is expected to vote on the proposed agreement on Monday. The Guardians finished their first sweep of the season, beating the LA Angels 4-2 yesterday afternoon. The Guards are off today for the first time in 13 games. WKSU traffic and weather after this.
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25: That check on traffic now. Here's Samson Audel.
21: We had an earlier incident, 480 westbound near Tiedemann Road, some debris in the roadway. But it looks like that has been cleared up. No new accidents being reported. Of course, we have some slowdown, 77 going northbound, getting into downtown Cleveland. Construction has that down to one lane. Amy?
25: Thank you, Samson. We've got showers drying up around 1 o'clock, gradually clearing skies, a high of 57 degrees. Right now, overcast, 44 degrees in Akron, WKSU 708.
22: This is Morning Edition from NPR News. I'm Michelle Martin in Washington, D.C.
23: And I'm Steve Inskeep in Beijing. Two presidents have been talking here in China's capital.
22: President Trump met with China's President Xi Jinping in the Great Hall of the People. Each side has released an account of their conversation, and each account suggests the leaders repeated familiar themes rather than breaking new ground. The U.S. version of the talk says they discussed getting American products into China. China says Xi repeated a familiar warning to the U.S. over Taiwan. The American version never mentions Taiwan. According to the Chinese, Trump said things in private that were very much like he's saying in public.
24: And there are those that say this is maybe the biggest summit ever. They can never remember anything like it. It's, I can say in the United States, it's people aren't talking about anything else.
23: NPR's senior political correspondent Tamara Keith has been traveling with the president. She's with us here in Beijing. Hi, Tam. It's great to see you. So give me the big picture. What does Trump want out of this summit?
17: True to his brand, wherever Trump goes, he is looking to make deals. And it's not just the president himself. More than a dozen top corporate leaders from the U.S. are part of the delegation here. Tesla's Elon Musk and Jensen Huang of NVIDIA, which makes chips that are powering the AI boom, both flew with Trump on Air Force One. I saw Tim Cook of Apple earlier today as well. And Trump highlighted their presence in his remarks at the start of his first meeting with Xi.
24: And they're here today to pay respects to you and to China. And they look forward to trade and doing business. And it's going to be totally reciprocal on our behalf.
17: Of course, the reality of doing business in China is vastly more complicated than Trump makes it sound. But this is basically a year after Trump launched a trade war and then China struck back. And both countries are now looking to put the trade relationship on at least a little bit more of a stable footing.
23: Okay, this summit began with a ceremony this morning, Beijing time, at the Great Hall of the People. And you got to be there. What was it like?
17: There were red carpets for miles. There was a military demonstration with soldiers marching in perfect synchrony. A military band played the U.S. national anthem as cannons were fired from Tiananmen Square.
23: Well, I want people to hear what that sounded like so they can almost be standing next to you. So let's just linger in the sound that you recorded at that moment.
17: Dozens of children welcoming President Trump, chanting a welcome while holding artificial flowers and American and Chinese flags. They're jumping up and down, waving the flags. President Trump is clearly charmed by all of these children. So these kids were perfectly well-behaved, perfectly lined up. And then once the leaders were out of view, they became real kids. And they were super wiggly and relieved, I think, to be able to stop performing. But Trump later remarked on the kids as well.
24: That was an honor like few have ever seen before. And I think I was particularly impressed by those children. They were happy. They were beautiful.
17: Earlier this year, Trump said that he told Xi that they should put on the biggest display in the history of China. But I have to say that although this was impressive, this welcome ceremony really didn't seem all that different from how Trump was received in 2017 when he first visited as president.
23: Is there real substance in this meeting?
17: Yes.
23: Okay. And, all right, go on.
17: You know, it's also a show, but at this moment in history, Trump and Xi are the decision makers. They are the negotiators. And so the state of the relationship between these two nations competing for global dominance comes down to the relationship between two men.
23: Yeah, I got an impression from that communique that the Chinese put out that they were continuing to negotiate right up to the last moment to try to find something to announce, but
17: indeed they were.
23: NPR's Tamara Keith, it's a pleasure to see you. Thank you so much.
17: You're welcome.
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1: Hello, this is David from Youngstown, Ohio, and I love listening to IdeaStream public media every day, Morning Edition, and Sound of Ideas, and 1A, and all the other great programming that are on there. I especially love Marketplace. And try to listen to that every day and also the daily. But I really just love all the programming, love the local programming, all the local different inputs and conversations that you all have with folks around Northeastern Ohio. And it's part of my day, every day, all day. So thanks for being here. Bye.
25: Well, and thank you for being here for us. 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
0: partners. Amy Eddings joined in the studio this morning by producer Egal Kaufman. Good morning, Egal.
5: Good morning. Thanks for having me.
0: Yeah, it's great. It's great to have you along for this last day. The last day of the Hunger Challenge is typically a really good one. People get really excited and actually they get motivated, right? They get busy.
5: Yeah, I love the Hunger Challenge. This is such a great way to give back to the community. It's such a great way to make your gift to us go even farther. And so I know the last day is going to be strong. We're looking for how many? About 100 more people today?
0: Today, and by 7 p.m. tonight.
5: That's so.
0: But
5: that's,
0: it would be really cool if we could get 100 people by 9 o'clock.
5: If we get it by the end of this shift,
0: yeah,
5: you know.
0: That would be nice.
5: That would be wonderful. So give us a call now, 844-217-8897. 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And, you know, thank you for everyone who's answered the challenge so far. And if you haven't yet, now's your chance. Be the one to answer that challenge. 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And, you know, there's a number of ways to reach out to us. 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
0: That's right, 844-217-8897. 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Here's how this works. You make a contribution to WKSU, and your thank you gift is a gift of meals to our food bank partners. We've partnered, I can't see the list here.
5: I can tell you.
0: Could
5: we've
0: you
5: got,
0: please?
5: Yes, please. We've got Greater Cleveland Food Bank, Akron Canton Regional Food Bank, and Second Harvest Food Bank of North Central Ohio, as well as Second Harvest Food Bank of Mahoning Valley. And we thank them so much. We couldn't do this without them. And giving food to the community, it's such, I mean, you know, it's a gift to them and it's a gift to yourself. It makes you feel so good.
0: That's right. And as you know, if you've listened at all to WKSU over the past couple of months, the need for food has just increased. It was especially acute in November, during around the same time of our last Hunger Challenge, because we hold them twice a year around November, when everybody's thinking about giving and Thanksgiving and food and feasting. And at this time of year, heading into the end of the school year, which is when a lot of children no longer have access to free meal programs. But in November, it was the SNAP benefits, right?
5: Yeah, exactly.
0: They were suspended for about a month and a half, really setting families in a spin, racing towards food banks to help make up for the loss of those SNAP benefits. So, and the need has just increased since then, because as Gabriel Kramer was explaining when he joined me yesterday, he's done reporting on this, there have been changes to SNAP benefits now that are just making it tougher for families to get by. So your contribution now during this Hunger Challenge not only supports WKSU, but it supports our four food bank partners who are working so hard to serve Northeast Ohioans. Thank you for your contribution. Really, really appreciate it. We also get support from
9: 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Now open. 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
0: Coming up, Gabriella Lena Frank's first opera, in its Metropolitan Opera debut, sees late Mexican painter Frida Kahlo leaving the underworld to be reunited with her husband and fellow artist Diego Rivera. Get details coming up in just a minute. But first, a check on traffic. Here's Samson Abel.
21: Amy, maybe some damp road conditions around the region this morning, but we're not seeing any issues. We are accident-free on the major freeways and major state routes.
0: Showers likely before 1. They clear up around then gradually clearing skies, a high of 57. Mostly clear tonight, the low 44. Right now, overcast, 44 degrees in Akron. Overcast and breezy, 48 degrees in downtown Cleveland. WKSU, it's 717.
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22: And I'm Michelle Martin. Good morning. Frida Kahlo and Diego Rivera's evocative paintings and turbulent relationship inspired books, movies, plays, and now an opera. It opens at New York's Metropolitan Opera tonight. Reporter Jeff London caught up with the opera's creators at a companion exhibit at the Museum of Modern Art.
8: Congratulations, amazing to see your name on the newspaper.
11: It's so it's the morning after composer Gabriela Lena Frank won the Pulitzer Prize, which puts her in a pretty exclusive club with her librettist, Nilo Cruz. We meet between rehearsals for their opera, El Último Sueño de Frida y Diego. The English translation of the opera's title, Frida and Diego, The Last Dream, lends its name to MoMA's new show, which runs through September. Curator Beverly Adams leads the tour.
13: In the 1930s, he was the one. He was the man. He was the second person to have a retrospective at MoMA.
11: But more than seven decades after her death, it's Kahlo who's evolved into an international pop culture phenomenon. As the trio walks through the exhibition designed by John Bowser, who also did the opera's sets and costumes, Frank lingers in front of a striking self-portrait by Kahlo. Her head is superimposed on the body of a deer that's shot through with arrows.
18: If I had to pick one Frida Kahlo painting that I would look at for the rest of my life, it was always going to be this one. I remember seeing this as a little girl. I was just kind of haunted by it.
11: So the seeds were planted early for Frank to translate what she saw into music. She reached out to Cruz nearly 20 years ago.
20: When Gabriela approached me about the project, I immediately said to her, I'm not interested in writing a biopic on Frida and Diego.
11: That's because it's been done over and over. But when they met, Frank played some music inspired by the Mexican Day of the Dead.
20: It immediately inspired me. I said, this is the entry into their world. How about if Frida is dead, but Diego is dying and he wants her to come back for the Day of the Dead? And immediately, we both looked at each other. We were...
18: That's it. That's it. We got the framework in our very first meeting.

0: It's not biographic. It's not their painting. It's a dream, no?
1: Deborah Kolker, who has a dance company in Brazil and has done work for Cirque du Soleil, directs and choreographs the Met's production. Skeletons do hip-hop movements. Chorus members wear death masks. The set features elements and images pulled from the artist's work.
0: I thought that I needed to bring this surrealism language all the time. It's through the imagination, through dance.

0: The opera, sung entirely in Spanish, is kind of a reverse Orpheus story. Diego wants Frida to return to the living, but down in the underworld, Frida remembers the physical and emotional pain from when she was alive. Kahlo was seriously injured in a bus accident as a teenager and spent the rest of her short life in chronic pain. Her relationship with the much older Rivera was both passionate and toxic. Mezzo-soprano Isabel Leonard sings and dances the role of Frida.
1: She's convinced to come back because she actually wants to see her art and she wants to see her house.

0: Nilo Cruz's libretto constantly references color, and for composer Gabriela Lena Frank, orchestral color is important too. In creating this operatic dreamscape, she makes some non-traditional choices.
1: One is the marimba, which is the quintessential instrument of Central America. So right, that's my main tribute to the Mexican culture, is the inclusion of this magnificent instrument.

0: Spanish baritone Carlos Alvarez plays Diego Rivera. He says the reunion with Frida is, to say the least, bittersweet.
1: They get together.

0: In a beautiful moment at the end of the opera, Frida and Diego stand center stage. Blossoms fall from above, and the chorus sings that their art is eternal.
1: This is the last dream of Frida and Diego.
0: Again, librettist Nilo Cruz.
1: And then you wonder at the beginning, whose dream is it? Is it his dream? Is it her dream? Or are we all dreaming this dream when we come to see this opera?
0: Audiences can see El Último Sueño de Frida y Diego at the Met through June 5th. It will be available live in theaters across the U.S. and internationally in HD on Saturday, May 30th. For NPR News, I'm Jeff London in New York.
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3: On your NPR station, WKSU IdeaStream Public Media. Good morning, I'm Amy Eddings. Joined in the studio on this last day of the Hunger Challenge by producer Igal Kaufman. Igal, as I'm listening to Jeff London do another one of his excellent reports about culture, about this opera, I'm thinking of our arts team here at IdeaStream Public Media and the focus that we place on the arts. You know, Cleveland is a big arts town.
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3: Okay, good. 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Igal, remind us how it works.
4: It's really wonderful. You give a pledge to us to help support us, just like you do all year round. Only this time, when you go to select your free gift, you have the option to select meals for our community. We're partnered with these wonderful four food banks: Greater Cleveland Food Bank, Akron Canton Regional, and then the Second Harvest Food Banks from North Central Ohio and Mahoning Valley. And they provide meals for the community, for people in our 22 county area. It's so huge, and it makes you feel great. And, you know, when you give to IdeaStream, you're giving on behalf of the rest of the community who maybe doesn't have the funds at the moment to support us, to keep us on the air for that whole community. And now you're doing something else for the community as well, which is helping those who need it most. And, you know, we mentioned it in the last break, the summer becomes a really tough time for a lot of people, you know, when you have kids and they're home and you got to feed them.
3: That's tough enough, but now you got to feed them too.
4: Yeah, and so, you know, to help us do that, we're trying to get to 100 contributors by the end of the day. That means 25 by the end of our shift here until 9 a.m. We're well on our way to do that. And by the way, I'd like to thank a few. We have anonymous donors in Fairport Harbor and Cuyahoga Falls.
3: Oh, wonderful.
4: Yeah, and Christopher in Shaker Heights, thank you so much. We could not do it without you. 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
3: Yeah, that's right. And I like this energy just out of the gate. 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
1: Overcast, 44 degrees now in Akron, overcast and breezy, 48 degrees in downtown Cleveland, gradually clearing, a high of 57 degrees today. 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
2: Live from NPR News in Washington, I'm Dave Mattingly. President Trump and China's President Xi Jinping are sitting down to a state banquet at this hour in Beijing.
3: I'd now like to raise a glass and propose a toast to the rich and enduring ties between the American and Chinese people. It's a very special relationship.
2: Earlier, Trump and Xi met for a couple of hours. China's foreign ministry says during their talks, Xi warned Trump the U.S. and China risk clashes over the future of Taiwan if it's not handled well, with Xi calling it the most important issue in the two countries' relationship. The White House readout of their talks made no mention of Taiwan. The White House does say Trump and Xi agreed on the importance of getting the Strait of Hormuz reopened to commercial ship traffic. China is Iran's leading buyer of crude oil. Russian missile and drone attacks over the last 2 days have left at least five people dead and dozens wounded. Ukraine's President Volodymyr Zelensky says Moscow has launched more than 1,500 drones at Kyiv and other Ukrainian cities. He says an apartment block in the capital was leveled. It's official. Kevin Warsh will be the next chair of the Federal Reserve. The Senate voted to confirm Warsh yesterday, 54 to 45, mostly along party lines. Warsh will replace Jerome Powell, whose current term as Fed chief ends tomorrow. This is NPR News from Washington.
1: Local news now from WKSU Idea Stream Public Media. I'm Amy Eddings. The Cavaliers have put the number one seed Detroit Pistons on the brink of elimination after taking Game 5, 117 to 113 in overtime in Detroit last night. James Harden scored 30 points. Donovan Mitchell added 21, helping Cleveland come back from a 9-point deficit with about 2 minutes left in regulation. Here's head coach Kenny Atkinson.
4: Man, we just made big plays. We're down 8, down 9. I think that stretch right there, you know, says a lot about our progress.
1: Game 6 takes place Friday night at Rocket Arena. The Cavs have won every home game so far in this postseason. Just days after Cleveland's request to end its 10-year-old police consent decree was rejected, the federal monitor of that consent decree laid out an ambitious plan for the next year. IdeaStream Public Media's Matt Richmond reports from Cleveland City Council.
5: Monitor Christine Cole says her office has plans for 11 assessments of the city's progress toward completing the consent decree. Cole tells Council Safety Committee much of the remaining work goes beyond patrol officers to administrators.
6: This is a changed police department, and it needs to be managed well. And part of the well-managed requires systems and processes.
5: This year, the monitor will examine how the department handles discipline and promotions, and will look closely at civilian oversight bodies and community engagement. The monitor's contract was recently extended to the middle of 2027. Matt Richmond, IdeaStream Public Media.
1: With more communities passing moratoriums on data center development, Ohio lawmakers have formed a bipartisan bicameral committee to address citizens' concerns. Committee co-chair Republican Representative Adam Holmes says they'll invite industry experts and government officials to testify.
7: We're well aware of initiatives to limit Ohio data center development during this critical point in America's history. This public concern has become a priority issue for us, and that could have dramatic impact on Ohio and America's future.
1: The committee's first meeting is May 27th. It comes as a citizen-led initiative continues collecting signatures to put a ban on large-scale data centers before voters in November. WKSU IdeaStream Public Media, 7:34.
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9: This is Morning Edition from NPR News. I'm Michelle Martin in Washington, D.C.
10: And I'm Steve Inskeep in Beijing. Okay, Chinese state media are reporting at least one thing that President Xi told President Trump.
9: Xi made a statement about Taiwan. China's president said if that relationship is not handled well, the U.S. and China will clash. He said it could put their whole relationship in jeopardy. The U.S. readout of their conversation makes no mention of Taiwan. Taiwan is a U.S. security partner.
10: Okay, what do we make of that? NPR's Anthony Kuhn has covered East Asia for many, many years. He joins us from Seoul, South Korea. Anthony, it's good to talk with you.
11: You too, Steve.
10: Is Taiwan worried about a warning like the one that came out today?
11: Well, Taiwanese cabinet spokesperson Michelle Lee responded to Xi's warning by saying that the sole source of instability in the Taiwan Strait and the region is China's military threat against Taiwan, or put another way, the risk of authoritarian expansion. Previously, the official line out of Taipei has been that the government is concerned but not overly worried. Taiwan's foreign minister Lin Jialong spoke to reporters earlier this week, and he put it this way. We maintain continuous communication with the U.S., he said, both publicly and privately, and we are confident in the stable development of Taiwan-U.S. relations. Now, Lin said he thinks that Taiwan is not high on the U.S. agenda, which is dominated by trade in Iran, but clearly China puts it front and center. The U.S. government keeps insisting that there is no change in U.S. policy toward Taiwan, but Lin Jialong added that ultimately the U.S. side is led by Trump, and he seems to be suggesting that Trump could veer away from established policy.
10: Well, that is an interesting thought because there are a lot of countries in the region that have a stake in the United States and China's relationship. A lot of countries rely on the United States for potential defense against China. And let's talk about a key U.S. ally, Japan. What's Japan saying here?
11: Well, their ties remain at the frostiest they've been in over a decade. And this started back in November when Prime Minister Sanae Takaichi said that Japan could possibly get involved militarily in case of a Chinese attack or blockade of Taiwan. And China launched a global pressure campaign to try to get Takaichi to retract her remarks. That's still going on. President Trump did not exactly leap to Japan's defense right away. Japan still hopes that he will in Beijing, or at least that in his eagerness to cut a deal with China, Trump will not sell out Japan's or Taiwan's interests or use them as a bargaining chip.
10: Are there smaller countries in the region that feel like they have to hedge their bets? They have to be friendly with both the U.S. and China?
11: Yes, you could say many countries are double hedging or triple hedging. They're trying to stay both on Beijing and Washington's good sides at the same time as they're busy building ties among themselves. These leaders are aware of President Trump's longtime skepticism about allies and alliances, and they've heard his public remarks about a U.S.-China G2, which is shorthand for the U.S. and China taking charge of global governance. An example of leaders' response is Japanese Prime Minister Sanae Takaichi, who just visited Vietnam and Australia, and her message was that middle powers need to cooperate on economic security in order to preserve their own autonomy and protect them from economic coercion by other countries. Another example, of course, is Canadian Prime Minister Mark Carney, who, after he clashed with President Trump over tariffs last year, signed trade and security deals with 12 countries and told leaders at the World Economic Forum that, as he put it, if we're not at the table, we're on the menu.
10: NPR's Anthony Kuhn in Seoul, thanks so much.
11: Thanks, Steve.
9: First, Nike, then the New York Times. The Trump administration says their hiring practices discriminate against white people. NPR's Andrea Hsu considers whether the NFL may be next.
12: What Nike, the New York Times, and the NFL have in common is that they've all had policies aimed at getting a diverse set of candidates for open jobs. In fact, many companies embrace what's known as diverse slate policies after the murder of George Floyd in 2020, as diversity, equity, and inclusion became a corporate catchphrase. But perhaps the most famous of such policies is the NFL's Rooney Rule. It was adopted in 2003 to address the persistently low numbers of black coaches in a league whose athletes are majority black.
13: What I was looking for is a solution that would be a unifying solution, which was to have an inclusive process as opposed to dictating outcomes.
12: That's civil rights attorney Cyrus Merry, one of the architects of the rule, speaking with NPR in 2022. He said fair competition was his guiding principle.
13: You should be able to look at who's the best by getting people in the process.
12: A broad range of people. Over the years, the Rooney Rule's effectiveness has been panned, but NFL teams are still required to interview at least two people of color or women for top jobs like head coach, and at least one person of color or a woman for other senior roles. Now, civil rights laws generally prohibit employers from taking race or sex into consideration when making employment decisions. But creating a slate of diverse candidates was widely considered legal. Not now. Andrea Lucas, who heads the Equal Employment Opportunity Commission, says even in the interview selection phase, you can't be weighing a candidate's race or sex.
14: All it has to do is motivate, in whole or in part, your decision-making, and you're into unlawful territory.
12: Back in 2024, the conservative group America First Legal sent the EEOC a request for an investigation into the Rooney Rule. The agency didn't respond to a question about what, if anything's happened with that. But meantime, Florida's Attorney General James Uthmeyer has raised objections of his own, posting a video to X in March.
15: Florida law is clear. Hiring decisions cannot be based on race. And the Rooney Rule mandates race-based interviews and incentivizes race-based decisions. That's discrimination.
12: NFL Commissioner Roger Goodell addressed the matter at a press conference days later. He noted the rule isn't a hiring mandate, but rather something that has helped teams find the best talent.
16: The Rooney Rule has been around a long time. We've evolved it. We've changed it. We'll continue to do that as circumstances warrant.
12: Pam Kukas, CEO of the consulting firm Working Ideal, advises companies and nonprofits on how to create fair and inclusive workplaces. She says it's important to remember why employers adopted diverse slate policies in the first place.
17: Often because there was a history of unequal access.
12: Especially to leadership roles for people of color and women. Kukas says diverse slates can help employers identify barriers keeping people out of those jobs. If an employer ends up with only white male candidates in the final rounds of interviews, maybe it's because they're not recruiting broadly, or because there's a requirement in the job posting that's not actually needed for the job.
17: Or just because we assume that somebody who went to a particular school or had a particular prior job is per se going to be better than somebody else who has a different background.
12: In its lawsuit against the New York Times, the EEOC alleges something else, that the company excluded a white man from a final round of interviews for a deputy editor job because his race or sex didn't match what they were looking for. In a statement, the Times called the allegations politically motivated and said it hired the most qualified candidate, adding, quote, "She is an excellent editor." Andrea Hsu, NPR News.

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1: 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Good morning, I'm Amy Eddings. Thanks so much for dropping by on this Thursday morning. This is the final day of WKSU's Hunger Challenge.
2: Good morning. My family is so familiar with me starting a story by saying, I was listening to NPR and I heard a story about dot, dot, dot. Because I listen to you in the car every day, and I love the service you provide to our community. Thank you, thank you.
1: Well, thank you to you for not only sending us that little love note, but also supporting WKSU. I'm joined in the studio by Egal Kaufman, a producer here at IdeaStream Public Media. Egal, what have you been working on lately? You work on so many things.
3: Yeah, you know, one of the great things that we do here, you know, we're a radio station and a TV station, and so I get to work on our awesome radio shows like Sound of Ideas and our TV shows like Applause and News Depth, so I get to do that every day, which I love, and I also get to do cool stories. I'm actually working on a story right now about Cleveland arm wrestling, which is a really cool group of people who get together and arm wrestle, and I asked them, you know, only some people are going to register with this reference, but I asked all of them, I'm like, Over the Top, the Stallone movie about arm wrestling, and they all were like, oh yeah, we're down with Over the Top. Like, I was expecting them all to be like, oh yeah, dude, that's not, you know, nobody in arm wrestling really likes Over the Top. They're like, oh no, Over the Top's legit. Like, so anyway, I think it's going to be a really fun story. That's going to be on Today from the Ohio Network, which airs every day and on the NPR stations all across the state, so...
1: Oh, man, that's great. And this is the work you're supporting. If you've listened to Egal, if you've been with WKSU for a while, you know, you've done stories about D-Day reenactments.
3: Yeah, in Ashtabula. Amazing.
1: What else have you done? You've done, like...
3: The History of Cleveland Wrestling, which was super fun.
1: Yeah.
3: Memories from the Miracle at Richfield, another Cleveland sports history story, which I love doing, so, you know.
1: Just these great, interesting dives into, deep dives into Cleveland stories and Northeast Ohio stories. And this is why you tune in to WKSU. And during our Hunger Challenge, it's the opportunity for us and for you to support our food bank partners. You know, the need is great in Northeast Ohio. It is just, since I've been here at IdeaStream, every time we've had a Hunger Challenge, the need just keeps going up and up and up. I've been here since 2017, and as Cleveland slowly came out of the housing crisis, and then we had the pandemic, and then it's just been one battle after another, as the movie title says. And so the need is now more than ever. Right?
3: Now more than ever, and people keep stepping up. Every time we can always count on our listeners to come in and fill that need. And so this time we're looking for 100 contributors by the end of the day, which means about 25 by the end of our shift at 9 o'clock. We're well on our way. And by the way, I'd like to thank Joy in Worcester and Nicole in Homerville.
1: Thank you.
3: Thank you so much. And we also want to thank our partners in this, the Greater Cleveland Food Bank, the Akron-Canton Regional Food Bank, and interestingly enough, we're going to talk to the Executive Vice President of the Akron-Canton Regional Food Bank, Katie Carver-Reed, coming up in the next hour, and she'll fill us in on all the wonderful stuff they're doing and how you can make this Hunger Challenge so successful. But we also want to thank Second Harvest Food Bank in North Central Ohio and Second Harvest Food Bank in Mahoning Valley. Let's make a strong finish of support to this week.
1: That's right.
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1: Again, we're looking for 100 people before things finish up at 7 o'clock here, 7 o'clock in the evening. 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
3: get there.
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5: The Trump administration recently announced it was reclassifying state-licensed medical marijuana and FDA-approved cannabis products as less dangerous types of drugs. New federal restrictions on hemp are also expected to start later this year. So what does that mean for weed use in Ohio? I'm Stephanie Haney. 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
1: 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We'll check in on that coming up in just a moment. But first, to check on traffic, here's Samson Obel.
6: Amy, the good news is no reported accidents right now, but we've got a number of spots with some slow-moving traffic. 271 near Mayfield Road, State Route 8 going northbound towards 271, I-71 headed towards Hopkins Airport, and of course 90 eastbound through all that construction from Lakewood into Cleveland, and the Jennings Freeway, State Route 176 as well.
1: Thank you, Samson. The showers linger until around 1 o'clock, then gradually clearing today. A high of 57 degrees. Clear skies tonight, the low 44. Friday, turning cloudy again, a high of 68 degrees. Get this, we go from these cool temperatures to like right in the middle of a very hot oven. Temperatures in the 80s this weekend with forecasted highs near 90 degrees on both Monday and Tuesday. Right now, though, overcast and breezy, 48 degrees in downtown Cleveland. WKSU, it's 7:50.
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9: And I'm Michelle Martin. Professional sports teams are more profitable than ever, and some fans are following those teams in a new way. Colorado Public Radio's Andrew Kenny reports.
10: Basketball fans started claiming tables at a sports bar on Denver's Colfax Avenue an hour before the Denver Nuggets tipped off a recent playoff game. But they weren't just there to watch Nikola Jokic. Many were hoping to catch a glimpse of their favorite local sports personalities, who were recording the DNVR Nuggets live stream and podcast upstairs.
11: I think the personality they bring is so much about what makes it so fun.
10: That's Randy Music. Here's Mark Ajlune.
12: They all know hoops, for sure, but they also are funny as hell and super entertaining.
10: This is Micaiah Chacon.
13: They're not afraid to, you know, have a hot take here and there, but they're also just like genuine fans.
10: Upstairs, the show's four hosts are settled into a studio, watching the game against the Minnesota Timberwolves, as thousands more people online watch them watch the game.
14: Cam Johnson, catch and shoot it!
15: Let's go! Oh no, are they not missing today?
10: The bar and the upper floors are the headquarters of a growing sports media company that started in Denver. All City Network has expanded to four more cities, 140 full-time employees, and revenue well above $10 million, says CEO Brandon Spano.
16: Our goal is to see a $100 million plus valuation by the end of the year. Our goal is to get to 30 plus markets in the next 5 years.
10: The company's shows about the Nuggets and other Denver teams can draw 6 million viewers and listeners per month, making a profit on sponsorships from gambling companies, local roofers, Toyota, and others.
17: If something goes well, you want to sort of live in that moment a little bit longer and sort of like savor it.
10: Co-host Eric Weedham, a.k.a. D-Line, says he covers sports like a super fan, not a buttoned-up journalist.
17: Also, there's the other side. If you're feeling despondent, you want to feel like that therapy session. You want to be able to sort of talk it out and rationalize.
10: The company is capitalizing on a bigger shift in media, according to sports media academic Brian Moritz at St. Bonaventure University. Audiences want to see and hear from personalities. They want streaming and podcasts, and they want to feel like they're part of something. But the model comes with risks, too.
18: They came along at a good time because the Nuggets got good. Well, what happens when the Nuggets aren't good anymore? And I think that's kind of when you find out how kind of like robust and built the community is.
10: Back in the bar, the crowd gets hyped as the Nuggets take a 19-point lead, but the team slowly wilts under pressure from the Wolves. When the final buzzer sounds around 11 p.m. on this Monday night, Denver has lost, and what's left of the crowd filters out. Up in the studio, the hosts start to make sense of it all for the diehards online.
19: Man, that was tough. That was tough. Get in here, everybody. Come suffer together. Be with your people. Be with your people here. What is everybody? Welcome to the Loser's Lounge. Womp, womp,
10: womp, womp. Shows after losses tend to get significantly fewer views than after wins. But if they can keep growing to new cities, they'll always have a winner somewhere. For NPR News, I'm Andrew Kenny in Denver.
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1: 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Good morning, I'm Amy Eddings. This is the final day of WKSU's 30th annual Hunger Challenge.
20: 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I think it's wonderful how they reach out to the community to give back. Thank you.
1: My goodness, I'm getting a little emotional there.
3: I know, that was wonderful.
1: That was really heartfelt. I'm joined in the studio by Agal Kaufman, a producer here for IdeaStream Public Media, and we've got a goal. Agal, catch me up. Where are we at?
3: We're doing great. We wanted 100 by the end of the day, 25 by the end of our shift. We've got 18 to go, and pursuant of that, I would like to, or sorry, 17 to go, let me correct that, and I would like to thank Caroline in Euclid, Dan in Medina, and an anonymous in Twinsburg. Thank you so much. We really could not do it without you. So thank you so much. And I hope you all chose wonderful meals for your gifts and are helping out our community that way during this 30th Hunger Challenge. It's going to be a great one. 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
3: And I also went out with you to get drone footage of the site that would become the Garfield, the new jail in Garfield Heights. And that was, I don't even know if you remember that. 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We went out for that. And now I just went out again for Matt Richmond. He's doing a story on where it is now. And so we got another view from the sky of how that jail is progressing.
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3: Yeah, we've got wonderful community partnership in action here. As you mentioned, Greater Cleveland Food Bank, Akron-Canton Regional Food Bank, Second Harvest Food Bank of North Central Ohio, and Mahoning Valley, both of those. 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Thank you for all who have answered the challenge so far. There's still time left for those who haven't yet, so give us a call.
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22: Live from NPR News in Washington, I'm Korva Coleman. President Trump is attending a state banquet in Beijing with his host, Chinese President Xi Jinping. In dinner remarks, Trump praised the U.S.-Chinese relationship.
23: The American and Chinese people share much in common. We value hard work. We value courage and achievement. We love our families and we love our countries. Together, we have the chance to draw on these values to create a future of greater prosperity, cooperation, and happiness and peace for our children. We love our children. This region and the world is a special world with the two of us united and together.
22: Trump has also formally invited Xi to the United States for a state visit in late September. The U.S. and China have both released statements following Trump and Xi's meeting today. China says it emphasized to the United States differences over Taiwan could lead to conflict between the U.S. and China. The U.S. statement did not mention Taiwan at all. It said both countries agreed to improve economic ties. Taiwan's government is pushing back against China's warning that problems over Taiwan could lead to conflict NPR's Anthony Kuhn reports.
0: Following a meeting of Taiwan's cabinet, cabinet spokesperson Michelle Lee told reporters that China's military threats are the sole source of instability in the Taiwan Strait and the region. She thanked the U.S. for its long-standing support of Taiwan. Other neighbors of China are watching the summit closely for any shifts in U.S. position. Japanese media quote Finance Minister Satsuki Katayama is telling visiting Treasury Secretary Scott Bessent on Tuesday that China's treatment of Japan, such as cutting off rare earth exports, is, as she put it, terrible and unfair. She said the U.S. has promised to make this point to China, but there's been no word of that from the summit so far. Anthony Kuhn, NPR News, Seoul.
22: President Trump's Board of Peace is struggling to advance its plans for the rehabilitation of Gaza. Israel is violating the ceasefire. Hamas is resisting calls to begin disarmament. NPR's Daniel Estrin has more from Tel Aviv.
2: Board of Peace High Representative Nikolai Mladenov has been holding talks with Hamas officials and Israeli Prime Minister Benjamin Netanyahu. He gave a rare press conference Wednesday.
4: We have a ceasefire. It is far from perfect. There are violations every day.
2: Gaza health officials say Israel has killed more than 850 people there since the ceasefire was declared. Mladenov also said Hamas should give up control and disarm.
4: We are asking the political leadership of those who govern Gaza now to step aside. We're not asking Hamas to disappear as a political movement.
2: Hamas says it will not give up control until a new Palestinian leadership committee enters Gaza. Daniel Estrin, NPR News, Tel Aviv.
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1: Local news now from WKSU IdeaStream Public Media. I'm Amy Eddings. The Cavaliers defeated the Detroit Pistons 117-113 on the road in overtime to put the number one seeded Pistons on the brink of elimination when their Eastern Conference playoff series returns to Cleveland Friday. Head coach Kenny Atkinson says the Cavs' gritty win shows growth in their mental toughness.
5: Again, we carry it forward, right? Like that was a battle-tested win, you know, against a heck of a team on the road.
1: The Pistons led by 9 points with about 2 minutes left in regulation before the Cavs rallied and tied it up with Evan Mobley's free throws. James Harden scored a playoff-best 30 points. Detroit's Cade Cunningham had 39 points. The Cavs have won all of their home games this postseason, but if they lose tomorrow, Game 7 will be Sunday in Detroit. Cleveland officials unveiled a sweeping revitalization plan for the East Side that they say will bring back thousands of walk-to-work manufacturing jobs. The Midline Project would transform 350 acres of long-abandoned industrial land in the Central and Fairfax neighborhoods into new commercial and industrial space. There are plans to create up to 2,500 jobs. Brad Whitehead heads the Site Readiness for Good Jobs Fund, the nonprofit partnering with the city to acquire the property.
24: It represents the potential to bring new companies to Northeast Ohio and Cleveland, but it also represents a way to reconnect our neighborhoods to the global economy and the future of Cleveland.
1: The city has not yet announced agreements with any specific companies. He's been a state lawmaker and a Cuyahoga County Commissioner. Now Peter Lawson Jones stars in a new film made here in Northeast Ohio. It premieres at the Cedar Lee Theater today. 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
25: For the past two decades, Jones has acted in everything from the Tom Hanks vehicle A Man Called Otto to White Boy Rick with Matthew McConaughey. His new film, The Last Shop on Walnut, tells the story of a man whose business, family relationships, and neighborhood are crumbling.
26: During a 48-hour period of time, his life changes. There's an arc to his story, and I knew that this role would require me to utilize every tool in my actor's toolkit.
25: He applies his backgrounds in law and politics to his acting. The movie was shot at Kent State University, Lakeview Cemetery, around Ravenna, and also near Youngstown. Kabir Bhatia, IdeaStream Public Media.
1: 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WKSU traffic after this.
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1: Sam Sinopoulos here with a traffic check.
6: Near Akron, we've got a broken down vehicle, I-77 going northbound. It's blocking the right lane near Vernon Odom Boulevard. And then heavy traffic trying to get into downtown Cleveland. Of course, 90 eastbound through all that construction starting in Rocky River. We're also seeing slowdowns on 71 going northbound near the MetroHealth curve and 77 going northbound where construction has things down to one lane.
1: The clouds give way. Sunny skies later today. A high of 57 degrees. Right now, overcast and breezy. 48 degrees in downtown Cleveland. WKSU, it's 808.
9: It's Morning Edition from NPR News. I'm Michelle Martin in Washington, D.C.
7: And I'm Steve Inskeep in Beijing, where President Trump is in the middle of a summit with China's president. The two presidents attended a state dinner, and each has made a toast this evening. Earlier today, they met for policy discussions, and we have a bit of news about what was said and also how it was communicated. Each government released what's called a readout, a summary of that private meeting of the presidents. China says that its president issued a warning on Taiwan. The U.S. says that its president talked about trade and Iran. In a moment, we'll ask a veteran diplomat where those summaries come from. We begin with the news. NPR's China correspondent Jennifer Pak is here in Beijing. Hey there, Jennifer.
8: Hey, Steve.
7: Okay, first, what does the Chinese version, the Chinese account of this meeting say?
8: Well, it doesn't give a lot of specifics on what was agreed upon, just what Xi wanted or said. And he said that he wants to work with President Trump to steer the two countries towards a landmark year, making 2026 a landmark year, that they should work towards constructive strategic stability, and that this is a turbulent world, that if the two countries join hands, they can do great things. As you mentioned, he also stated that Taiwan is a very important issue. It cannot be mishandled because it will disrupt U.S.-China relations if it is not handled properly.
7: Okay, so that's the Chinese version of what the president said. The U.S. has this statement that emphasizes other issues like trade and the Strait of Hormuz, saying the two sides agreed the Strait of Hormuz must, quote, remain open, although it seems currently to be closed. So what do you make of that?
8: I mean, these are the issues that President Trump has been hammering on and on. He said that, you know, China needs to expand its markets for American businesses. This is an issue that goes back to Trump 1.0. He said they want Chinese investment into their industries. China would say, we have tried, but you're blocking us. President Trump also talked about the fentanyl issue. Remember, at the start of his second term, he imposed tariffs on Chinese exports for that reason, saying that the Chinese government didn't do enough to stop fentanyl precursors from flowing into the U.S. And also you have purchases for agricultural goods that, of course, is very important. And also American oil. This is something new that apparently China had agreed to buy more American oil. So it's less dependent on oil in the Middle East.
7: Okay, so that's the Chinese statement, the U.S. statement. Jennifer, you've read them both. Is there anything else that stands out to you about either of them?
8: Well, the Chinese media have really put a lot of emphasis on stability. This encapsulates a lot. Stability could mean stability in trade. You know, the tariffs going up and down. It's been a roller coaster ride for manufacturers, also American importers. Stability could also refer to the Iran war. And so it could also refer to the Taiwan issue, because that's what Beijing sees as a red line.
7: I guess it might also refer to the idea that China wants to see itself as the world stabilizer, as the U.S. seems less stable.
8: Yes, well, it's easy when China is saying that we didn't start a war.
7: NPR's Jennifer Pak, thanks so much.
8: Thank you.
1: You're tuned to Morning Edition on WKSU, IdeaStream Public Media. Good morning, I'm Amy Eddings. Thanks so much for tuning in on this final day of WKSU's 30th Annual Hunger Challenge. We've been doing this for 30 years, giving Northeast Ohioans the opportunity to not only support this public radio station, but also to support our food bank partners who are doing the very important work of helping food insecure families throughout Northeast Ohio. I'm joined in the studio this morning by IdeaStream Public Media producer Egal Kaufman, who has a special guest with us.
3: Yeah, I'm so excited. We've, as we've mentioned several times, we've partnered with several food banks for this Hunger Challenge, Greater Cleveland Food Bank, the Second Harvest Food Banks of North Central Ohio and Mahoning Valley, and also Akron-Canton Regional Food Bank. And so far this week, we had people from Cleveland Greater Food Bank. We had Second Harvest North Central Ohio in here, and now we are so lucky to be joined by Katie Carver-Reed, Executive Vice President of the Akron-Canton Regional Food Bank. Katie, thank you so much for coming in.
11: Thanks for having me.
3: So, Katie, can we start off by just sort of explaining for some people? I think it may sound silly, but some people don't even really understand what a food bank does and what you guys do. So can you fill us in on what is the role that the Akron Canton Food Bank plays and how do you do it?
11: Yes, absolutely. First, I'd just like to say thanks to the both of you and to everyone at WKSU and, of course, all of your listeners for this really long-time community partnership. We're just so grateful to get to work with you on the Hunger Challenge, so just thank you so much again for having me. So food banks work by sourcing food and distributing it to hunger relief partners throughout the region. At the Akron-Canton Regional Food Bank, we serve 8 counties in Northeast Ohio: Carroll, Holmes, Medina, Portage, Stark, Summit, Tuscarawas, and Wayne. And in those counties, we partner with more than 600 different food pantries and hot meal sites, shelter programs, senior programs, kids programs, to get food to people that need it across our region. And last year, we provided the equivalent of 32.8 million meals throughout that region.
3: That's amazing. So, as you mentioned, you mentioned that you covered, 4 counties?
11: 8 counties.
3: 8 counties. Mm-hmm. I apologize. 8 counties. And between our 4 partners, we're covering 21 counties in our listening area. And so we can't thank you enough. It's such important work. Can you talk about now, this time of year, it's about to be the summer where school year's ending. Can you talk about how that sort of changes the complexion of the problem for certain families and makes your work even more vital?
11: Absolutely. If you put yourself in the shoes of a family with kids that are school age, many of you listening probably are in that boat, right? When your kids go off to school, they may have access to free breakfast at school, free lunch at school. And when the summer comes, that free breakfast and free lunch isn't necessarily there. So you went from that being available to your children to now per kid having to provide 10 meals a week that you weren't providing, right? Yeah. And the cost of groceries right now especially is on the rise for all of us. And so that makes it really tough. Imagine you're a family of 4, you have 2 kids, there's 20 meals a week that you didn't have to provide that you now do. And that happens in the snap of a finger out of nowhere. The summer comes and there we are, right? And while there are so many great, summer meal programs, so many of those are provided by your local food bank, which you may not know.
3: That's amazing. That's such important work. And now is such a great time. You can give us a call, 844-217-8897. Help keep the community informed and fed. We're on a shift goal. We're trying to get to 25 by 9 a.m. And we're doing great. We've got 14 to go. And, that's 7 to 8 hour. People are just getting up a little groggy. I think the 8 to 9 hours when we're really going to be cooking. So I have no doubt we're going to crush that goal. You can be the one to get us there. With a strong finish of support, give us a call, 844-217-8897, or online at ideastream.org/meals. We'll be talking more with Katie Carver-Reed in the next break, but I want to kick it back to Amy. Please tell us more. What are we doing here today?
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1: Checking traffic, here's Samson Obel with the latest.
6: No reported accidents, however, still reports of a broken down vehicle near Akron, the right lane blocked on 77 going northbound near Vernon Odom Boulevard. And then we've got some slowdowns getting into downtown Cleveland, I-90 eastbound heavy traffic near West 25th, as well as heavy traffic on 77 northbound. That construction near Woodland Avenue has things down to one lane. Looks like slowdowns are back past 490.
1: Thank you, Samson. Another jacket day. We've got clearing skies, a high of 57 degrees. Looking better Friday, increasing clouds, the high 68, and then temperatures hitting the 80s this weekend. Overcast and breezy, 48 degrees now in downtown Cleveland. WKSU, it's 8:17.
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9: This is Morning Edition from NPR News. I'm Michelle Martin.
7: And I'm Steve Inskeep in Beijing. The summit here between President Trump and China's President Xi may help their countries do more business, but there's a reality below the surface of that. Companies in each country are having to learn to do business without the other country. We heard yesterday about a U.S. company seeking rare earth minerals independent of China. Today, we visit a Chinese company trying to do business independent of American chips. The company is Huawei, which the U.S. targeted for years. Its headquarters is south of here in the giant city of Shenzhen. When we went to that city, we saw little outward sign of the long U.S. campaign. Now, out here on the street, we can see what a high-profile company Huawei is. The founder is a legendary Chinese entrepreneur. One of his daughters is here on a billboard endorsing a brand of Baijiu, Chinese alcohol. We toured Huawei's flagship store, which looks like a combination Apple store and auto dealership. They sell phones and laptops and self-driving cars. Huawei does not have its own car brand, but sells the sensors, radar, and cameras for many other companies' cars. An employee rode along with us on a test drive.
14: And to activate automatic driving, I'm just pressing this button.
7: Okay. The car drives smoothly and accelerates only a little over the speed limit. Oh, so it will go 20% over the speed limit, but not more than that. The employee, who the company asked us not to name because she's not an authorized spokesperson, offered to have my car seat give me a massage. I can get a massage from this car?
14: Yeah.
7: She gave an instruction, the chair activated, and it felt like a knuckle in my back. As the knuckle moved, she explained why she was not giving the car instructions in English.
14: Currently, the AI assistants only understand Chinese.
7: Oh, okay. Because you're focused on the Chinese market. That's one market the United States can never close to Huawei. Inside the store, an employee showed us other cars with sensors on the doors.
15: I'm going to show you some features. Like, usually you're going to open the door by your hands. But for this one, have you saw Star Wars before?
7: Yeah. He says you can use the Force. You reached out your hand without touching the door and just kind of waved and it opened.
15: Yeah.
7: When I last visited Huawei 7 years ago, the company was reaching out to dominate the telecommunications world. Its buildings were so ornate, they brought palaces to mind. Some were literally designed to look like old European squares and chateaus. Today, the buildings are still breathtaking, but U.S. pressure altered what goes on inside, as we heard from an independent analyst, Dan Wang, at Stanford University's Hoover Institution.
16: Huawei is China's most important technology company, bar none.
7: From the 1980s onward, it grew into an internet company that dominated Wi-Fi and sold smartphones. The first Trump administration accused Huawei of being a front for the Chinese army. Investigations revealed no proof, but the U.S. pushed Huawei out of America and lobbied other countries to reject it, too. The U.S. denied all Chinese companies high-end computer chips.
16: At its worst, Huawei's revenues collapsed by, I think, something like 30%. And Huawei had a significant problem acquiring the chips for its smartphones using Google's Android software system in its smartphones, as well as running into supply chain issues of all sorts, because at the end of the day, the United States is still a leading technologist.
0: How did they try to recover from that?
16: By focusing more on the Chinese market.
7: Remember the car that only speaks Chinese? China's auto industry is less exposed to U.S. sanctions. Huawei also had to design its own, often inferior, chips.
16: As well as taking advantage of the leakiness of U.S. controls, because they are still able to acquire chips from abroad.
7: Above all, Huawei invested. It's in a country where conditions encourage that. The company kept up research and development spending. It built a new campus where engineers research artificial intelligence. Huawei has not trumpeted this story. Its founder rarely does interviews anymore. But when we visited, the company put a longtime executive on the record, Alan Fan, their chief intellectual property rights officer. He recalled when the U.S. cut off chips from the Taiwanese maker TSMC.
13: TSMC was basically the foundry of the world, so that was a big deal. So at the time, I think many of our products cannot be shipped because of that.
7: And we're talking about even just basic things like a phone. You need really good chips for a phone.
13: Phones are not basic things.
7: Okay.
13: Phones are small, but it's very, very complicated.
7: Yeah.
13: It's thousands of parts. Some core component of phones cannot be supplied. Because they are designed by Huawei, they cannot be manufactured by TSMC, so we had a problem.
7: How are you making phones or other consumer products without the chips that normally would be running those products?
13: We can't. We couldn't.
7: Until they developed phones that ran on inferior chips. Sometimes Huawei phones overheat, but they include flashy features like folding screens.
13: We still have to compete, and we try to focus on the things that we can, you know, still make a difference.
7: More than chips or software, Alan Fan talked of ecosystems. When Huawei worked with Google, it had access to an ecosystem of companies and products and services surrounding Google. Now it's had to develop its own. Is it important to your country that this company succeed?
13: I think it will be a sign, you know, if Huawei is successful, then it's a sign that the Chinese supply chain is robust and independent.
7: Dan Wong, the analyst at Stanford, says Huawei definitely suffered, but its revenue has gradually recovered.
16: It is a hungrier company, it is a more Chinese company, and really desperate to succeed because it has suffered some pretty serious insults at the hand of the U.S. Department of Commerce.
0: Did the U.S. sanctions on Huawei ultimately work from the U.S. point of view?
16: Well, this is a tangled debate, and I think that there is a view that U.S. government sanctions on

0: The Chinese really forced them into creating credible alternatives to American supply.
1: Tech companies here in China have not yet built that alternative. President Trump came here for the summit with American CEOs, including the head of an AI chip maker. His presence is a visual reminder to President Xi of what the United States still has and that China still wants. This is NPR News.
2: On your NPR station, WKSU Idea Stream Public Media. Good morning, I'm Amy Eddings. Thanks so much for tuning in on this Thursday morning. I'm joined in the studio by producer Egal Kaufman on this final day of WKSU's Hunger Challenge. It's your opportunity to not only support WKSU, but to support our four regional food bank partners during this 30th annual tradition at WKSU. Egal, we've got Katie Carver-Reed, the Executive Vice President of the Akron-Canton Regional Food Bank, in the studio with us. Good morning, Katie. Thanks for hanging out and riding shotgun with us. And Egal, you began a conversation with Katie, asking her questions, setting us up and establishing what food banks are and how they operate. But do you have any questions that get us into what's happening now?
3: Yeah, absolutely. And so, Katie, let's talk about this. You know, one of the things that we are always doing here at IdeaStream and always trying to do more of is not only talking to people, but listening to what they say back to us, right? And getting input from the community. So can you tell us a little bit, what are you hearing from families right now? What are the areas of need?
4: You know, when we talk to the families that come in to get food assistance, I think that, you know, it's a tough space to be in, to go to a local church or nonprofit in the community and ask for help with something as basic as food. But when we get into, you know, what brought them there, so often we're hearing about just the rising cost of living overall, the cost of rent, the cost of utilities, especially as we get into the summer months, keeping your house cool, right? The cost of childcare, the cost of medications for seniors. So there's so many things that are making it harder to just make ends meet, right? To stretch those resources that you have as the costs are on the rise. The cost of groceries is another one that's really on the rise right now. And so we hear a lot from families just about how, you know, they're working hard, they're doing their best, and it's just coming up short. And that's why food banks and our network of hunger relief partners exist, is to help people in those moments where they are making those tough choices, that food doesn't have to be a tough choice to make, that they can come to the community and get the help they need. And the other thing I want to mention is that when we talk to families, what we hear is just their deep gratitude. I think that people may not think about that, right? Like they're very grateful and understand that a community rallies together to support people in their times of need. That's one of the most beautiful things I think about living in Northeast Ohio, is that we look out for one another. And so we always hear that gratitude, and families always tell me, please thank whoever made this meal possible for me. And so whoever's listening that's donating today, thank you for that.
3: Thank you so much. We really can't thank you enough. And there's never been a better time to join that group of people. Give us a call, 844-217-8897. 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As Amy mentioned, we've got four wonderful partners, the Greater Cleveland Food Bank, Akron-Canton Regional Food Bank, and we've got Katie Carver-Reed, their Executive Vice President, with us. 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We thank those partners so much. Thank you so much. You can be the difference. You can help keep the community informed and fed, and now is the time.
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6: Live from NPR News in Washington, I'm Dave Mattingly. As President Trump seeks to focus on trade during his visit to Beijing, China's President

0: Biden has raised the issue of Taiwan, calling it the most important topic between the U.S. and China. At bilateral talks earlier today, China's foreign ministry said Xi Jinping warned of potential clashes between Washington and Beijing if Taiwan is not handled properly. Israel is continuing attacks in Lebanon as Israeli and Lebanese diplomats head into a new round of peace talks today in Washington. NPR's Jane Arraf says Israeli attacks yesterday left at least 22 people dead.
1: Israel issued new warnings that it could attack more villages in southern Lebanon and the Bekaa Valley. Peace talks are expected to discuss a U.S.-brokered ceasefire in place since April 17th. Despite the ceasefire, the aid group Save the Children says an average of 4 children a day have been killed or wounded in Israeli strikes since then. Attacks Wednesday included Israeli drone strikes on several vehicles along main highways south of Beirut. A woman and her 2 children were among those killed. Israel did not say who it was targeting. Hezbollah has been launching drone and other attacks against Israeli forces. Jane Arraf, NPR News, Beirut.
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2: Local news now from WKSU, Idea Stream Public Media, your source for NPR news and information. I'm Amy Eddings. The Cavaliers are one game away from advancing to the Eastern Conference Finals, outlasting the Pistons with a 117-113 overtime victory in Detroit last night. Max Strus, who had 20 points off the bench, says the gritty win shows the Cavs' resiliency.
3: Wasn't our best night offensively, but I think that's what speaks volumes to getting this win, was we found a way. And that's our first time doing it on the road in the playoffs, and I think that's a really big, something we can build off of going forward in the playoffs.
2: That first road win was done so in dramatic fashion. The Cavs overcame a 9-point deficit with 2 minutes to go in regulation to get the game into overtime for the victory. Game 6 is Friday night in Cleveland. The Cavs have not lost at home in this postseason. East Akron advocates are urging City Council to seek more community benefits from waste management as the company moves forward with plans to replace an aging waste transfer facility. IdeaStream Public Media's Zaria Johnson has more.
4: Community meetings and litter cleanups are included in the proposed agreement, along with 2 financial obligations from WM. $40,000 to East Akron each year the facility is open, and $100,000 a year for its first 10 years. Mark Tibbs with Akron Community Action Network says the agreement isn't enough to satisfy all residents.
5: If I were to list priorities, I would say the community investment fund would be one, at a rate and a duration that is acceptable. I would also say, of course, that the environmental safeguards around the operation would be next.
4: WM is planning to move operations from Fountain Street to a new facility on East Archwood Avenue. The proposal will go to council for approval Monday. Zaria Johnson, IdeaStream Public Media.
2: Governor Mike DeWine announced new initiatives aimed to reduce Medicaid fraud, especially among home health care providers. DeWine's proposals came on the same day that Vice President J.D. Vance warned all 50 states that the Trump administration would freeze Medicaid payments if they did not aggressively prosecute fraud in their programs. DeWine's proposals include tougher screening, a 6-month Medicaid freeze for new home health care and hospice providers, and electronic verifications that home health aides visited their Medicaid patients. The Guardians are off today for the first time in 13 games. WKSU, it's 8:34.
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7: It's Morning Edition from NPR News. I'm Steve Inskeep in Beijing.
8: And I'm Michelle Martin in Washington, D.C. Good morning. President Trump's campaign to punish big law firms will get a hearing before an appeals court today.
7: The White House is trying to yank security clearances and ban attorneys from federal buildings because the firms hired people or represented clients the president does not like.
8: NPR's Carrie Johnson has been following this legal drama, and she's here now to tell us more about it. Good morning, Carrie.
9: Good morning, Michelle.
8: First, would you describe these White House orders and then explain what the president was trying to do?
9: Yeah, President Trump's orders targeted several major law firms. He went about that several ways, using security clearances and access to government buildings, and he tried to prevent the firms from winning federal contracts with the government, too. These law firms had once employed people who investigated Donald Trump, like attorneys in the Russia probe, or they had represented causes or clients like the Democratic National Committee. Here's what the president had to say when he signed one of those orders last year.
10: This is an absolute honor to sign. What they've done is just terrible. It's a weaponization. You could say weaponization against a political opponent, and it should never be allowed to happen again.
9: Now, four of those law firms fought back in court: Wilmer Hale, Jenner and Block, Perkins Coie, and Sussman Godfrey. And they all won before judges who were appointed by Democratic and Republican presidents. But this administration says courts cannot tell the president how to handle national security clearances, and they cannot interfere with directives about building access or government contracts. Today, the U.S. Court of Appeals for the D.C. Circuit is going to hear the case.
8: How are the law firms preparing to make their case?
9: The firms are looking to Supreme Court precedent that says our justice system depends on an informed and independent bar. They're going to argue these orders violate the First Amendment and pose a severe threat to the legal profession and the rule of law. And they say in court papers, the adversarial system depends on courts hearing views from both sides. Lawyers need to be able to represent unpopular causes. They also say it's not just these law firms. Their clients have a right to a lawyer of their choice under the Sixth Amendment. Now, many nonprofit legal groups have filed friend of the court briefs to support the law firms, but people who tried to organize opposition to the Trump order say there's really been a lack of courage by other law firms and partners. Philip LaGuevara served as a prosecutor in the Watergate scandal.
11: We encountered very widespread and very frustrating reluctance on the part of partners in major law firms to sign on to anything because they were concerned, or their firm management was concerned, about anything that involved getting crosswise with the president.
9: LaGuevara told me firms and partners were hiding in the weeds last year when Trump signed those orders, and it's still true since he couldn't get some big-name lawyers and firms to sign briefs this year either.
8: What do you expect will happen in court today?
9: It's really odd that we are here. Only a couple of months ago, the Justice Department filed papers to withdraw this appeal and just take the loss. But DOJ quickly reversed course in a sign that President Trump wants to have this fight. Arguing for the Justice Department will be Abhishek Kambli. He's argued some of the administration's toughest cases over the past year. This will be one of his final moves in the government because he's leaving the DOJ soon. And arguing for the law firms will be former U.S. Solicitor General Paul Clement. He's a conservative who's been taking on tough assignments against the administration in Donald Trump's second term.
8: That is NPR's Carrie Johnson. Carrie, thank you.
9: Thanks for having me.
7: Here in Beijing, we're following President Trump's visit to China, and we're also exploring some of the Chinese economy. Chinese exports are at the heart of the U.S.-China relationship and, lately, their rivalry. And in the big exporting city of Shenzhen, we found a hidden factor in China's rise. It's a city of technology where millions of iPhones are made. It shows off its tech talent in a waterfront area called Talent Park. There's the buzz of a drone overhead, where people can order lunch on their phones, and a drone delivers it. The drone lands on a sort of vending machine. It drops your order in, and you take it out. Yang Zhongcheng opened a package for his son.
12: I order McDonald's together with my kid. It's pretty convenient. It's my first time.
7: Shenzhen owes much of its success to tech, but also to something else.
13: Oh, and we've just turned down an extremely narrow alley. Well, street. This is a street.
7: This is one of the city's urban villages where some streets are too narrow for a car. Instead, electric motorbikes race silently at you, leaving you little room to step aside.
13: This is like a video game where you try not to get run over by a motorbike.
7: Look up, when you safely can, and you see improvised buildings, tangles of electric wires, and a sliver of sky. We walked into one building and up the stairs to talk with Liu He.
13: who works at a cultural center called Handshake 302. These are handshake buildings. What is a handshake building?
14: You see that building? We can handshake each other.
13: Oh, wait, you just pointed out the window. There's another building 2 feet away.
14: Yeah. We can handshake to another building, but we would never do that.
13: An urban village called Ganxia has plenty of life. Kids play basketball in one of the few open areas, but people live in tiny spaces, such as four adults sharing a one-bedroom apartment. Here's how these neighborhoods were part of Shenzhen's economic rise. In 1980, there was no city here at all, just rural villages. Then the government made a special economic zone. Fields became factories. Villages became crammed residential areas for workers. Don Wong is a Chinese economist with the Eurasia Group.
15: The government could not have built housing fast enough. So they have actually capped a lot of those villages to let them build those low-quality housing on really cheap rural land.
13: Cheap housing sheltered cheap labor that could sell affordable goods to the world. We've gone just one block from the urban village and suddenly we're amid these upscale shops, and the brand name on this clothing store is Younger. In more recent years, a wealthier China has redeveloped some urban villages. Wages and living standards soared, but something else soared too, real estate prices. It was a bubble. In front of a restaurant, we met Li Chen, who's worked almost 10 years for an insurance company. She considers Shenzhen a special place to live, and she pays for that privilege. I read an article that says that in Shenzhen, many people have to spend half their income on their mortgage for their home. You say yes, that's right.
16: Oh, about half.
13: Half your income goes for the mortgage. Her parents help her to make ends meet. Lately, the government has tried to deflate the real estate bubble, but economist Don Wong says residents still pay a lot.
15: That's pretty much mean they cannot have too much in hand for consumption. And that's part of the reason why consumer market has been so weak in the past 4 or 5 years.
13: The real estate that once powered Shenzhen's economy now restrains it somewhat, though the city is still exporting to the world. This is NPR News.
2: On your NPR station, WKSU IdeaStream Public Media. Good morning. Happy Thursday. Thanks for being here with me. I'm Amy Eddings, joined in the studio this morning on this last day of our Hunger Challenge by producer Egal Kaufman and our special guest, Katie Carver-Reed, the Executive Vice President of the Akron-Canton Regional Food Bank. And Egal, the Akron-Canton Regional Food Bank is a longtime partner for our Hunger Challenges.
17: Yeah, they're one of our partnerships this year, and they've been a longtime partner. And that actually, that tees up my question perfectly. So thank you, Amy.
2: You're welcome.
17: Katie, thank you so much again for joining us. We've been having so much fun chatting with you and hanging out. You're with us until 10 a.m. this morning, so stick with us and you'll hear more from Katie. But right now is a perfect time to sort of chop up, what do partnerships mean to this, your quest, to the food bank's mission, and who are some of the other partners in addition to us that help you achieve these goals?
18: Yeah, partnership just makes the food bank world go round. We couldn't do any of the work that we do without so many different partners in the community. In the ways that food gets to people in the community, we partner with more than 600 food programs across our region to distribute food to community members. And those, you know, food programs look like your local church or your local library, major hospital systems that help people with diet-related disease and get the food they need, colleges and universities to address hunger on campus, health departments to help us with outreach in rural communities. So there's so many partnerships that make food getting to people possible. And of course, just thousands of community members and corporations and foundations and government officials and organizations that really rally around the work that the food bank does to make sure that we have the resources we need to get food to people. And of course, amazing friends like WKSU, 30 years of doing this Hunger Challenge
17: That's
18: together. Such a great opportunity to raise awareness about the issue of hunger in the community, which is so important for everyone to understand that this looks like your neighbor or maybe your colleague at work. Hunger doesn't really have one particular way that it shows up for someone. And so just the opportunity to spend time with both of you to raise awareness is important. And of course, the Hunger Challenge helps us raise funds to do that great work too.
2: Can I interject here, Egal?
17: Of course, please.
2: Bogart your interview.
17: No, by all means.
2: Katie, I didn't know that. When I think of food banks, I just think of food pantries. Mm-hmm. I didn't know that it was broader in scope and that you're actually working with universities and other... Could you say more about that?
18: Yeah, so with our colleges and universities, our food bank has a mobile pop-up pantry. And so we partner with them to bring a food pantry to campus. And we do outreach to students and community members because there are so many students that
2: they're not on the food plan.
18: Yeah, they're not on the food plan. Right, and they are... maybe like myself, first generation college students that are trying to pay their way through college, working hard with, you know, that minimum wage job and just trying to get an education to better themselves. And so we bring food to campus so that it's easily accessible to them. And of course, you know, anyone in their family that needs it. And so we partner with our friends at NeoMed. We partner with the University of Akron on, you know, college hunger in particular.
2: That's really great. I remember when I was a student at Ohio State University, poor, like meals would be saltine crackers and peanut butter.
18: Yeah, I have told people, you know, I think that there are those jokes that we make like, oh, I survived on ramen when I was in college. I did, you know, and ramen's great. But that's what food insecurity looks like when you can't afford to have a nourishing meal and those nutrients that fuel your brain and get you focused for your exams, right? Those times are really, really tough. And so we want to make it easy on students. We want to make it feel as fun as it can. So our pop-up pantry has music and there's other community partners that come around and support students. And so it's really important to create strategies that help meet people where they are. So that's what we spend a lot of our time on, actually, is making sure that we can get the food to people that need it.
2: This is this hunger challenge is just representative of community partnerships in action. This is what community partnerships look like. 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
17: That's right. We're looking for 100 members by the end of the day. We've got 8 to go just to reach our shift goal by the end of this hour, and I'm sure we're going to hit it because you're all doing such great work keeping this community strong and helping to keep this community informed and fed. Katie, it's been so wonderful talking to you. You're going to be sticking around with us for the next hour.
18: That's
17: so
18: right.
17: We'll hear more from you. And thank you so much to all of our partners, the Greater Cleveland Food Bank, Akron Canton Regional Food Bank, and Second Harvest Food Banks of North Central Ohio and Mahoning Valley. 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
2: One last check on the morning commute during Morning Edition. Here's Samson Abel.
1: We have an accident cleared away in the Cleveland area, 90 going westbound before East 55th. Near Akron, a broken down vehicle, 77 northbound, that was blocking the right lane near Vernon Odom Boulevard. That's also been cleared away. Still reports of one accident near Akron, 76 going westbound on the ramp to I-277 eastbound.
2: Thank you, Samson. Coming up next, it's the Marketplace Morning Report, another program made possible by members of this public radio station. And then stick around in 10 minutes. It's The Sound of Ideas with host Stephanie Haney. And Stephanie, you're going to be talking about the reclassification on the federal level of marijuana.
21: That's right, Amy. It's a complicated landscape surrounding marijuana. So this is our latest installment of our Law of the Land series, where we talk about laws and how they impact your everyday life. And the Trump administration has recently reclassified state-licensed medical cannabis from Schedule 1 to a Schedule 3 drug, meaning they're acknowledging its accepted medical uses and acknowledging its less addictive nature. So we'll talk about that. We'll also look at Senate Bill 56 here in Ohio and what that means as we look ahead to federal changes coming to hemp expected to happen in November. Now, some people here in Ohio have said they don't expect those changes to happen, so we'll see if we can get any insight into that. And then we'll round things out with The Menu. This is our segment in partnership with Cleveland Magazine, where we talk about the food scene, and the Canton Greek Festival is coming up, so we will be trying some tasty snacks at the end of the show, in case anyone gets the munchies.
2: 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Stephanie, have a good show.
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2: Showers likely before 1 o'clock, but then we've got sunshine peeking through, a high of 57 degrees. WKSU, it's 8:51. Here's the Marketplace Morning Report.
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24: From Marketplace, I'm Nancy Marshall-Genzer in Washington. Kevin Warsh is officially the next chair of the Federal Reserve. The Senate voted 54-45 to confirm Warsh to a four-year term yesterday. He'll replace Jerome Powell, who's led the central bank for the past 8 years. Warsh will face a challenging economic environment, as Marketplace's Henry Epp reports.
25: Warsh's confirmation coincided with two reports this week showing inflation heating up again. Consumer prices rose 3.8% in April, well above the Fed's target of 2%, and prices paid by wholesalers rose at the fastest pace since 2022. That could mean even higher consumer prices are still on the way. A worsening inflation picture makes it less likely voting members of the Fed will want to lower interest rates. So Warsh could soon have to contend with public pressure from President Trump, who's relentlessly pushed the Fed to lower borrowing costs. Under Jerome Powell, Trump has attempted to fire Fed Governor Lisa Cook, and the Department of Justice began an investigation into Powell's oversight of a building renovation. I'm Henry Epp for Marketplace.
24: Residential rents can differ wildly depending on the market or even the building or neighborhood. But according to the latest report from Realtor.com, the median listed rent across 50 of the biggest metro areas fell in April, down 1.7% compared to the same month last year, and the 33rd month in a row that rents were lower year over year. Marketplace's Carla Javier explains how that's possible when a lot of other things are getting more expensive.
26: Like with so many things, it all comes down to supply and demand. Joel Berner at Realtor.com says on the supply side of rentals,
27: we had this huge boom of construction from 2021 to about 2024, and that effect is still being felt.
26: Especially in the Sunbelt markets.
27: We had lots of movers chasing after a limited number of rental units, and that drove rents way up.
26: That, along with lower interest rates, incentivized construction. But now there's less demand, says Jenny Schutz at Arnold Ventures.
28: We have a contraction of households overall, coming partly from the restrictions on immigration, so fewer people coming to the U.S.
26: She also says fewer young people are getting their own pads, instead opting to stay with parents or roommates. Less demand for more supply means lower rents, at least lower than they had been during that pandemic boom. Susan Wachter at the University of Pennsylvania's Wharton School says today's increased costs won't show up in rents immediately because it takes a while to build new units.
0: Those that are going to come to market years from now will be impacted by today's higher costs, particularly for fuel costs.
26: Though, she adds, renters are still feeling the impact of those higher costs, just not in rents necessarily, but in their utility bills. I'm Carla Javier from Marketplace.
2: The Marketplace Morning Report, one of the many programs made possible by the support of listeners of this public radio station. I'm Amy Eddings on this last day of WKSU's Hunger Challenge, in which we partner up with food bank partners across Northeast Ohio to open up the opportunity to listeners like you to not only contribute to WKSU, but also to help feed needy Northeast Ohioans. I've been joined in the studio all morning by producer Egal Kaufman. Good morning, Egal.
17: Good morning. Thanks for having me.
2: And we're also joined in the studio, Katie Carver-Reed, the Executive Vice President of the Akron-Canton Regional Food Bank, continues to hang out with us this morning, and we'll be here for another hour and helping to lay out what's been happening. A question that I have, Katie, is I know that there was a big disruption to SNAP benefits in the fall, and food banks, including your partners, saw a big surge in demand. That partial government shutdown has long been over. SNAP benefits have resumed. But have they? But is it at the same level? I mean, has that decreased the need at your food bank partners at all?
18: Yeah, so in the month of November, when people didn't receive their benefits, in the first week of November, we saw a nearly 40% jump in visits to food programs across our region. So it was a significant impact to our community, to individuals in need, and to our local economy, of course. So people did receive those benefits eventually, and that did result in less people coming, but still record high overall for a lot of reasons that, you know, we can continue to talk about. So people do have their benefits, but you know, based on legislation from last year, there have been a lot of changes to SNAP in particular. And so I think it's still, you know, confusing for community members that receive benefits to understand what the requirements are and the eligibility. And so we're starting to see people lose their benefits because of those eligibility changes this spring. And so there's kind of a lot happening on the horizon of SNAP.
17: And so can you talk a little bit about what does this community participation, what does it make possible for you guys?
18: So, you know, every dollar provided to your local food bank provides three meals for somebody in the community.
2: Wow.
18: And so with a dollar, we can feed someone for a day, right? And so community support is really what makes our work possible. You know, we need it now kind of more than ever. The need for food assistance continues to be at record highs. 2025 was the single largest year in our food bank's history, and we're seeing that trend continue into 2026.
17: Wow, that's amazing. So you hear it here. We're looking for 100 contributors to help us with this hunger challenge. It's our 30th. You're the one who can help keep this community informed and fed, and we would love to thank you all for all of those who have answered the challenge so far and who will continue to answer the challenge. We only need four more by 9 a.m. to hit our goal for this shift. I'm sure we're going to get it as I'm talking, but allow me to thank some of those people who answered the challenge. Katie in Akron, an anonymous in Cleveland, another in Newberry, and another in Twinsburg. Thank you, three anonymouses.
2: Anonymized.
17: And James in North Olmsted, Aaron in Akron, Michael in Mentor, and Diane in Copley. Thank you so much for your support.
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2: It's 9 o'clock.
21: California first legalized medical cannabis in 1996. Ohio didn't follow suit until 20 years later in 2016, and there was nowhere to buy it in our state until 2019. Recreational marijuana wasn't available in Ohio until late 2024. To confuse matters further, this is all still illegal at the federal level. And yet, the Trump administration has just reclassified medical cannabis and FDA-approved cannabis products as less dangerous. Welcome to The Sound of Ideas. I'm Stephanie Haney. Today we'll talk about state-licensed medical cannabis now being considered a Schedule 3 drug, meaning it has accepted medical uses and is now considered less addictive. We'll also look at Ohio's new law affecting cannabis and marijuana products and upcoming changes to federal law on hemp. Later, we'll fill you in on the upcoming Canton Greek Festival in our latest installment of The Menu. But first, the news.
5: Live from NPR News in Washington, I'm Korva Coleman. The U.S. and China have released statements about President Trump and President Xi's meeting today. The U.S. readout says they discussed economic cooperation. China's readout says it warned the U.S. that mishandling the issue of Taiwan could lead to conflict between the U.S. and China. Susan Thornton is a former U.S. Assistant Secretary for East Asian and Pacific Affairs.
6: The Chinese statement is quite similar to previous statements, maybe a little bit more strident, but it's very similar to sort of warnings they've made in the past. And the U.S. statement, of course, doesn't mention Taiwan at all. There was some speculation before this meeting that perhaps President Trump would say something new about Taiwan. From these readouts, it doesn't appear that much new has happened on Taiwan here, which will bring great relief to those in Taiwan watching this.
5: She spoke to NPR's Morning Edition. Ship traffic through the Strait of Hormuz remains mostly closed. Today, India's government says one of its ships off the coast of Oman was attacked, but says the Indian crew has been rescued. As the strait remains mostly closed, more commercial ships are traveling through the Panama Canal in Central America. NPR's Jackie Northam reports.
7: The Panama Canal Authority says daily transits have increased more than 10% over the past 2 months. But the biggest change has been the types of vessels using the canal. The number of container ships has dipped slightly, while the number of tankers carrying oil and liquefied natural gas has jumped 29% as they search for other options beyond the Strait of Hormuz. They are last-minute reservations and have to use an auction system. In April, fees averaged $380,000, nearly six times higher than before the start of the Iran war. The Panama Canal Authority says some vessels are paying more than $1 million to cross. Jackie Northam, NPR News.
5: The parent company of classroom management platform Canvas has struck a deal with hackers. The saboteurs took the software offline and threatened to leak student data without a ransom. NPR's Sequoia Carrillo reports the terms of their arrangement were not disclosed.
8: When students and teachers logged onto Canvas last week in the middle of finals season, many were met with a black screen with a note from a ransomware group demanding money in exchange for control back of the platform. The platform came back online a short while later, but the state of the stolen data remained a question for a few days. Now, Instructure, the parent company of the software, has released a statement saying an agreement was met with the bad actors in exchange for return of the data, destruction of data, and promises for no extortion of any Instructure customers. The statement did not say whether payment was involved in the deal. Sequoia Carrillo, NPR News.
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2: Local news now. Local news now from WKSU IdeaStream Public Media. I'm Amy Eddings. Two Republican lawmakers announced the creation of a bipartisan joint House and Senate committee to address Ohioans' concerns about data centers. State House correspondent Karen Kassler reports the move comes as more communities place moratoriums on data center development.
9: The Ohio Joint Data Center Committee, meeting later this month, includes six Republicans and two Democrats. Republican Senator Brian Chavez says this is a fact-finding effort to bring in experts, government officials, citizens, and others, but admits it could end up superseding a data center study commission the House passed unanimously in March.
10: This doesn't necessarily have to replace it, but it seems to be the quicker vehicle that we're going to pursue right now.
9: Chavez says the goal is to get accurate information out and adds that data centers provide services that are important to everyday life. Higher energy costs and environmental damage are among concerns raised about data centers, and an effort to ask Ohioans to ban large data centers this fall continues. Karen Kassler at the Ohio Public Radio Statehouse News Bureau.
2: Bedford Heights police are investigating what appears to be a deadly hit and run after a 33-year-old man was found dead on Aurora Road early yesterday. According to the Cuyahoga County Medical Examiner's Office, Lars Alexander Biederman of Lorain suffered fatal injuries consistent with being struck by a car. Several new species will make their debut at the Akron Zoo when it reopens its renovated Legends of the Wild section Saturday. They include primates like white-faced saki and cotton-top tamarins, and colorful birds like the sun conure and the green arikari. The Guards are off today for the first time in 13 games. They host the Cincinnati Reds this weekend with the first game on Friday. Showers clearing up by 1 o'clock. Gradually clearing skies, a high of 57 degrees today. Right now, overcast and breezy, 48 in downtown Cleveland. WKSU, it's 9:06.
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12: 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At 6 minutes past 9 o'clock, it's the Sound of Ideas right here on WKSU, IdeaStream Public Media. I'm courting producer Drew Mazias in the studio with Zaria Johnson. Good morning, Zaria.
13: Good morning, Drew.
12: And here with Katie Carver-Reed. Katie, tell us who you are and the organization you're with for our listeners right now.
13: Great. Thanks for having me. I'm Katie Carver-Reed, Executive Vice President of the Akron-Canton Regional Food Bank. Our food bank serves 8 counties in Northeast Ohio and partners with more than 600 food programs across the region, including pantries and meal sites, shelter programs, kids after school programs, programs that support seniors, and collectively with that network and very generous community supporters like all of you, we helped provide access to more than 32 million meals across that 8-county footprint.
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15: 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I'm Stephanie Haney. Thank you for being with us. Since 1996, when California became the first state to legalize medical cannabis, there has been a complicated legal gray area surrounding marijuana use. 40 states have legalized medical marijuana, and 24 states have legalized it for recreational use, all while the federal government had it classified as a Schedule I drug, the same classification as heroin. Late last month, the U.S. Department of Justice moved state-licensed medical marijuana and FDA-approved cannabis products to being classified as a Schedule III drug, meaning it has accepted medical uses alongside things like anabolic steroids and low-dose codeine.
21: Today, in our latest installment of our Law of the Land series, where we look at how the law impacts our everyday lives, we'll talk about what this means ahead of federal law changes related to hemp products set to take effect in the fall. We will talk about all of this today with two guests that we have here with us. Tom Herron is our guest in studio. He's an attorney with the law office of France Ward, LLC. Tom, welcome back to The Sound of Ideas.
1: Thank you so much for having me.
21: Joining us from Columbus is Megan Henry, a reporter with the Ohio Capital Journal. Megan, welcome back to The Sound of Ideas.
16: Thanks for having me.
21: If you want to be a part of this conversation, you can email us at soi@ideastream.org, or you can message us on Instagram. We're at The Sound of Ideas. Now, let's start this conversation with just some basic definitions or an understanding of what we're talking about here. We use the terms cannabis, marijuana, hemp, THC. So, Tom, can you break down for us how those all work together?
19: Of course. So the simplest way to think of it is there's one plant, the cannabis plant. And that plant has a lot of different compounds, a lot of different properties within it, one of which is THC, tetrahydrocannabinol. That is one of the intoxicating compounds in the cannabis plant. And we distinguish between marijuana and hemp only by THC content within the cannabis plant. So under federal law, if the cannabis plant has less than 0.3% THC, it is classified as hemp. If it has more than 0.3% THC, it's classified as marijuana. And then coming later this fall, federal law will change and also distinguish between specific milligram limits in addition to percentage by weight of THC.
21: Okay, thank you for breaking that down for us as we kind of dive into the legal landscape here. So with the rescheduling of marijuana on the federal level, how does that trickle down to what happens here in the states, Tom?
19: Well, we don't know yet. So the final order issued by the Department of Justice effectively said marijuana that is produced or dispensed by a company that holds a state license to produce or dispense marijuana for medicinal purposes is now a Schedule III drug. And the DEA has just opened up an ability for medical marijuana companies to register with the DEA, which will now put them, if and when that registration is ultimately approved, squarely in compliance with federal law, which is a huge sea change. The one thing that we don't know yet specific to Ohio is that after Issue 2 passed and the state legalized adult use marijuana, Ohio now does not have a distinct or separate license for medical marijuana license holders as opposed to adult use licenses for adult use operators. Ohio just has what we call a dual use license system. So it is one license that authorizes a company to sell and produce both medical marijuana and adult use marijuana. Mm. So it's not clear yet how the DEA will apply this new order to states like Ohio that don't have, you know, either are not medical only or that don't have separate licenses, separate licenses for medical or adult use operators. Mm. Now, there is a process that will begin later this summer. The first hearing with the DEA is on June 29th to fully reschedule marijuana. So there is some thought, maybe optimistic, that by the end of the summer or by the end of the year, both medical marijuana and adult use marijuana will be rescheduled to Schedule III. So we won't have that dichotomy and distinction between medical and adult use markets.
21: Is Ohio unique in that it doesn't have the separate licensure?
19: It's not the only state that does its licensure like that. I believe in Maryland, when you get a license, you know, they're legal both for medicinal and adult use purposes. It's just a marijuana license. So they don't even call it a dual use license. Some states, though, have kept their different licensure system for and distinguish between medical and adult use. And what you tend to see in those states is that the medical marijuana sales and licensure drops as the adult use market matures. So one of the interesting facets of this social experiment will be, what does that mean for consumer preferences? What does that mean for licensure? Do we start seeing, you know, medical marijuana licenses be more preferred? Mm. So in California, for instance, the state put out guidance that said, hey, we're basically going to issue everybody who wants it a medical marijuana license so that they can take advantage of this new process.
21: Does this have any implication on criminal records that might already be existing related to marijuana use?
19: Probably not on existing convictions, but it could have a huge impact from a consumer perspective. One of the ways that comes immediately to mind are employee protections, right? The law has been, at least at the federal level, that the Americans with Disabilities Act does not require employees to provide reasonable accommodations to medical marijuana patients, because that's a federal law, and marijuana up until very recently has been a Schedule I drug under federal law. So courts have said the ADA does not apply. We don't really know yet how that's going to change with the move to Schedule III. There may very well be requirements for companies to provide reasonable accommodations to medical marijuana patients. What those reasonable accommodations look like, we don't know. That's probably something that will end up getting sorted out in court. But if I were an employer, I would be calling my labor council and asking for reviews of employee handbooks and drug use policies to try to get ahead of these issues.
21: Now, Megan, here in Ohio, Senate Bill 56 deals with intoxicating hemp products. It took effect as law in March, and it's being challenged in court. So can you remind our audience about that bill and give us an update on the lawsuits that you're following, one of which happening in Franklin County?
0: Yes, Senate Bill 56, as you mentioned, took effect a couple months ago. It's a very big, it was a very big bill that is now law. It does affect Ohio's marijuana law a little bit, which we probably get into later. But yes, it also very much affects hemp and intoxicating hemp products. And so it essentially aligns Ohio's laws with what is going to happen federally later in the year. And so it effectively bans intoxicating hemp products in Ohio. They have been banned since this law took effect in March, and this also includes THC and CBD beverages as well, which became quite popular around this time last year. And so essentially what the lawmakers did was they were trying to find a way to have intoxicating hemp products be legal, but then when the federal lawmakers voted to reopen the government during the shutdown this past fall, policymakers closed like essentially what is called this loophole in the 2018 Farm Bill that allowed for low-level THC products to be sold without regulation. So that was kind of a mouthful, but that there's just a lot to this new law.
21: And what about the lawsuit in Franklin County, Megan? Have you been following that?
0: Yes. So when this new law took effect in March, there were several lawsuits across the state that that were filed, and I've been following one in Franklin County, in the Franklin County Court of Common Pleas, that is on behalf of a couple of businesses here in Ohio, as well as some out-of-state businesses that sell products or previously sold products here in Ohio. And they did get a temporary restraining order for a brief period in April, which allowed a couple of these businesses to be able to sell off their products, because they were arguing that we have all these products, but we can't do anything with them. Now it's against the law. And so they were briefly able to sell their products, but then that was stayed in the Court of Appeals. And so it is currently being heard in court.
21: Okay, we'll continue to follow that. Now, Tom, as we talk about Senate Bill 56, it talks about THC and CBD-infused beverages. So we explained what THC was. What's CBD? How does that play into it?
19: Yeah, so CBD, or cannabidiol, is a non-intoxicating compound that is found in the cannabis plant. And so when Congress passed the 2018 Farm Bill, you saw a proliferation of CBD products. Those were the first products out of the gate after the 2018 Farm Bill passed. You know, tinctures and CBD gummies and CBD creams, those products are non-intoxicating. But very quickly, industry operators found out, man, you know, we can actually take hemp-derived CBD, we can utilize a chemical process and convert it into intoxicating compounds like Delta-9 THC or Delta-8 THC. And then the industry went a step further and said, you know, the Farm Bill really only talks about Delta 9 THC. You know, there are many different types of THCs and many different types of intoxicating compounds. And then you started to see a proliferation of intoxicating hemp products that were at least arguably compliant with the Farm Bill because they had the required amount of Delta 9 THC in the plant. They were below the threshold in those products. But they had other compounds that were intoxicating, like Delta 8 THC or some of these other compounds. And that is what Senate Bill 56 and the appropriations bill that was passed this past fall by Congress are trying to prevent the sale of.
21: Okay. Have you seen reaction to Senate Bill 56 pushback in the space that you're working in? What are you seeing reaction to these types of lawsuits that have been filed against it here in Ohio?
19: Yeah, so clearly the folks who were operating in the hemp space are not happy with Senate Bill 56. But as Megan said, the changes to the hemp space in Ohio under Senate Bill 56 are aligning with changes that Congress had already passed that go into effect this coming November. The products that, you know, these litigants are suing over will already be illegal under federal law here in a few months.
21: Okay. Megan, let's talk a little bit more about that. How will that law impact manufacturers here on the state level, the upcoming expected changes to federal law related to hemp products?
0: Yeah, so as Tom was saying, Ohio is basically now aligned with what the federal policy will be. And so when Congress enacted this law in this past fall in November, they basically said in a year from now this law will go into effect. However, states can in the meantime make their own laws if they want to go ahead and basically ban it before the federal ban goes into effect. Go for it. And so that's basically what Ohio did. And so in this court hearing I went to for the case I was mentioning earlier, I was at last week, the plaintiffs were arguing how this is effectively destroyed or is destroying their business because they can no longer sell these products.
21: Megan, have you been following the case in Sandusky at all?
0: A little bit. I understand that in April, a judge there in a different lawsuit that was filed granted a temporary restraining order in the city of Fremont saying that these products can be sold as well. I've not seen the latest. This was about a month or so ago. But the hope in that case, the plaintiffs were hoping that this would potentially have a statewide impact as well. So it's not just, so the hope would that be, it would be more than just Fremont, the city of Fremont in Northwest Ohio. That has not happened on a statewide level. But I would have to go back. Maybe Tom, I don't know if you would know more up-to-date information on that case.
19: Yeah, that's right. In that case, my understanding is the court issued a temporary restraining order, and the matter is now teed up for what's called a preliminary injunction, which is basically just an order from a court. If the court finds that the plaintiff is likely to succeed on the merits, there's no harm to third parties, et cetera, the harm would be irreparable to the plaintiff, a court can basically put an order on that says, hey, I think the plaintiff's going to win this case, so we're going to give them some relief while the case plays out until we actually get through to a trial. That Sandusky case is interesting to me because it's really, it seems to me, attacking more than just the sale of hemp products in the state. I mean, the plaintiff's position in that case seems to be Ohio has a regulated marijuana system set up like every other state. That market is an intrastate market. You have to grow marijuana, process it, and sell it all within Ohio. Just like in Michigan, you have to grow, process, and sell it only within Michigan. And you can't sell those products from license holder to license holder between those respective states. The plaintiff in the Sandusky County case appears to me to be arguing that that licensure framework violates what's called the Dormant Commerce Clause, which is a doctrine that prevents states from enacting policies in private markets to protect its own citizens and their economic, you know, benefit from residents of other states. If the plaintiff is successful in arguing that, it could completely upend the marijuana market as we know it and has been, you know, legal in various states for the last 20 some years, and create a fully interstate market for marijuana. And so this judge is faced with the question of basically being the first judge in the country to create an interstate marijuana market, it seems to me, if the plaintiff is successful.
21: Mm. One piece of this is also that they hope to have this classified as a reverse class action case. So they're hoping that this will apply to defendants all over the state of Ohio. Can you explain reverse class action for us, Tom?
19: Yeah, so I'm getting a little bit out ahead of my skis here, but as I understand it, the plaintiff initially sued, I believe, is the Fremont Police Department and said, you can't enforce this law against us. You can't come in and raid our businesses. But now we want this law to apply to every other potential defendant throughout the state. I candidly don't know if that's permitted under the normal class action rules. It would seem there may be some due process issues that are implicated there. So, you know, it'll be interesting to see how this plays out.
21: It will be interesting to see in Fremont, in Sandusky County, what this could mean for the rest of the country as we take a look at this. Megan, I want to ask you about Senate Bill 56 a bit more here. Ohioans for Cannabis Choice tried to get a referendum in front of voters to just completely get SB 56 off the books. What happened there?
0: Yeah, so they were up against, you know, a tight deadline when this law, or when Governor DeWine signed this bill into law back in late December, just before Christmas. I heard that there was going to be a referendum effort in the new year, and so this group
21: to get a referendum in front of voters to just completely get SB 56 off the books. What happened there?
0: Yeah, so they were up against, you know, a tight deadline when this law, or when Governor DeWine signed this bill into law back in late December, just before Christmas. I heard that there was going to be

0: their language by the Ohio Attorney General's office, and they had to go back through and do the whole process over again, rewrite, make some changes. And so that got approved in February by Attorney General Yost. But however, when the law takes effect, when the governor signs the bill for the law to take effect in 90 days, that basically starts the clock for a referendum effort. They have to get enough, go through all these these procedural processes and get enough signatures within that 90 days before the law takes effect. In theory, if they get enough signatures, that would stay the law, and then it would go on to the ballot and have it up to voters to decide what to do. And so they were already up against a tight deadline, especially not getting the go-ahead to get signatures until February. And then they're up against this tight deadline. They had paid petitioners as well as volunteers. I actually published a story this morning basically explaining how there was an issue with some of the paid petitioners receiving all their payments in full, or getting paid for the work that they did, but essentially they just did not get enough signatures. I've heard some conflicting reports of how many signatures were gathered, but at the end of the day, they just did not collect enough signatures by the time that they had to for the referendum.
1: Mm. We did also see Senate Bill 56 getting pushed back about Ohio legislators cracking down on bringing marijuana into Ohio from other states, for example, Michigan, which is right next door to us, where marijuana use has been legal longer for the adult use perspective of it and is considerably less expensive. So, Tom, can you talk about what we're looking at in terms of that landscape now?
2: Yeah, so Senate Bill 56 certainly, in my mind, included some unfortunate changes to what voters passed in November, one of which is, you know, under Issue 2, marijuana possession was legalized up to certain limits of possession. And part of the goal was that, you know, we know that for decades, marijuana prohibition has been enforced in a discriminatory manner. You're much more likely to be prosecuted for marijuana possession if you're black or brown, as opposed to, you know, a white kid from the suburbs. The data is pretty clear on that. Issue 2 was designed to address that problem. It was designed to address what are called pretextual traffic stops, right, where somebody gets pulled over and there's an odor of marijuana in the car, somebody sees marijuana, next thing you know, somebody's pulled out of the car on the side of the road, car gets searched, etc. One of the changes that Senate Bill 56 made was it required or specified that the possession of marijuana is only legal if it's purchased from an Ohio dispensary. It also says that the transportation of marijuana in a car is only legal if it's either in the original unopened package from a dispensary or if you store it in the trunk of your car. So let's think about how that plays out in practice, right? Somebody gets pulled over. Officer walks up to the driver's side window. There's a package of marijuana on the front seat. Well, now that officer has the ability to inquire, where'd you get it? Is it original? Is it unopened? Did you buy it from Ohio? And it creates this environment that Issue 2 was designed to prevent, right? So there are some pretty major changes under Senate Bill 56 from the consumer standpoint. Now, that being said, consumers still have wide access to safe, regulated, tested marijuana products at state-licensed dispensaries in a vibrant adult-use market. You know, last year, I think it was over $820-some million of adult-use marijuana was purchased by consumers. That's a good thing, right? Issue 2 and the legalization of adult-use marijuana, more generally, it tends to not create new consumers, but you transition consumers away from an unregulated market into a regulated market, right? You take money out of the hands of drug dealers and you put it into a safe, tested, and regulated market.
1: Mm. Let's talk about a campaign that is hoping to make some changes to Senate Bill 56 here, particularly related to the THC and CBD infused drinks. Megan, I'll ask you first. The Save Ohio Beverages campaign, Save Ohio Bev's campaign, they actually think that the federal changes that are supposed to come to hemp in November won't be happening. Have you heard anything about that, about any lawmakers working to actually not have these changes that are supposed to be coming come to all the states?
0: You know, I haven't really been, I haven't followed that quite yet. I

0: I will comment and say how originally in 756 that the lawmakers passed originally did have a carve out for the THC beverages, but Governor DeWine line item vetoed that when he signed Senate Bill 56 into law. And I do know that a lot of breweries that I talked to who sold these products in Ohio were optimistic that there was going to be some changes at the federal, either the federal level or the state level, or there's going to be some way that these products were going to be sold at some point down the road. So some folks that I've talked to, as Senate Bill 56 was about to take effect, they were cautiously optimistic that there would be a way for these products to be sold down the road at some point. So I don't know the latest on their efforts, but
1: Okay.
0: I will be doing some
1: Following up on
0: reporting
1: it.
0: on that. Yeah,
1: Absolutely.
0: following
1: Thank
0: up
1: you
0: on
1: so
0: that.
1: much, Megan. Have you heard anything about this potentially not coming down at the federal level, Tom?
2: Yeah, we've heard rumblings, and again, another one of the unfortunate things that happened with Senate Bill 56 is Senate Bill 56 had a pathway for the sale of hemp-infused beverages, sort of as a carve-out to the general prohibition on the sale of intoxicating hemp products. I mean, Senate Bill 56, the change under federal law, this was largely a reaction to intoxicating hemp companies selling high-potency products at gas stations, vape shops, in ways that were attractive to children, right? You saw knockoff Nerd gummies and other knockoffs of candy products that were high potency THC products, and they were being sold to children. In a lot of these places as well, what you saw was diversion of actual marijuana from state markets into these hemp shops. Those things did not happen with adult use beverages, right? They're sold by retailers, liquor license permits, permitted places, people who are over 21. We know how to regulate that market. So I do hope that there is a change under federal law and then commensurately under state law to allow a pathway for hemp-infused beverages.
1: Okay. Thank you for the time in this conversation today in our Law of the Land series. Tom Herron, attorney with France Ward LLC. We appreciate it.
2: Thank you.
1: And Megan Henry with Ohio Capital Journal. Thank you, Megan.
0: Thank you.
1: We'll take a quick break now. On the other side of this, we will bring you the menu, and we're talking about Canton's Greek Festival. Opa! This is The Sound of Ideas. I'm Stephanie Haney. We'll turn it over now to Sound of Ideas coordinating producer Drew Mazias and reporter Zaria Johnson, who can let you know how you can support the content here at IdeaStream Public Media in this year's Hunger Challenge. Hi, Drew.
3: Hey, Stephanie. Fascinating conversation. Really informative, really dense, but digestible stuff. Good morning. I am here with Zaria Johnson and Katie Carver-Reed from the Akron-Canton Regional Food Bank. Good morning, ladies.
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3: And we are here on the final day of the 2026 Hunger Challenge. 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
3: Now, Katie, it's great to have you in the studio because we get to hear from you, who was kind of like on the front lines of mm-hmm. this, the need that's addressing the hunger need across Northeast Ohio. I know a lot of our pledge kind of hunger challenge has been spent talking about the need that children are experiencing right now as we get into these summer months and some of those school meals that might be disappearing as kids go home. But what about older adults? What are you seeing in terms of the need at the Akron-Canton Food Bank and your other partners, older adults that are coming in hungry?
5: Yeah, first, I just want to say thank you both for having me, and just thanks to WKSU and IdeaStream Public Media for this 30-year partnership for the Hunger Challenge. We're just all so grateful for you, so thanks so much. So if you didn't know, May is Older Americans Month, and so it's a time for us to reflect on our friends friends and neighbors that have done such great work for our community and contribute in so many ways. And as we get older, you know, get into a space where you're living on a fixed income, perhaps you're living on your retirement savings. And just like for so many in our community, the costs of living are on the rise, the cost of perhaps their property taxes or rent, utilities, medications, all of that is on the rise. And so we have a real focus on making sure that we can support our seniors in the community who, again, have done such great work or in this, you know, phase of their life where they get to, you know, be retired and be home. And we want to support aging in place. And so we have programs where we home deliver groceries to seniors in the community to make sure that they have access to those nourishing meals. And when we talk to seniors, you know, we talk a lot about, like I just said, that cost of living, that cost of those medications, those tough choices that they have to make. And also those opportunities for fellowship, to feel connection to community and to others. And so thinking about, you know, hot meal sites where you can have that warm meal and fellowship with other people in the community and share your stories and your wisdom with others. And again, when that, you know, box of groceries is delivered to their door, to have that chance to just talk to somebody and feel that connection. So that need for seniors is certainly really important, and we're seeing more and more seniors needing that support.
3: Yeah, I think affordability has kind of been the buzzword of the last 6 months, and gas prices going up, energy prices going up, property taxes. Mm-hmm. You mentioned that we've heard so much about that at the station, and if someone's on Social Security or Medicare, Medicaid, that necessarily isn't going up, but all the rest of those costs of living are. 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
1: You're with the Sound of Ideas from IdeaStream Public Media. I'm Stephanie Haney. Thank you for staying with us. Historians say the first Greek families began immigrating to Northeast Ohio in the 1880s and 1890s, building communities that helped shape neighborhoods, churches, businesses, and the food scene. In Cleveland, that history is reflected in landmarks like the Greek Cultural Garden and in traditions like the Tremont Greek Festival that's drawn crowds for more than 50 years. In Akron, Greek heritage is celebrated each fall during the Annunciation Greek Festival, where visitors gather for traditional music, dancing, and dishes passed down through generations. And for this installment of The Menu, in collaboration with Cleveland Magazine, we're turning our attention to the Canton Greek Festival that is coming up here in the first week of June. With me in studio, we have Georgia Paxos, Marketing Coordinator at the Canton Greek Festival. Georgia, thanks for being here.
8: Thank you so much for having me.
1: If you want to be a part of this conversation, maybe you have a favorite Greek dish or a favorite Greek tradition you'd like to share, you can email us at soi@ideastream.org, or you can message us on Instagram at The Sound of Ideas. Now, if you're watching us on the IdeaStream Public Media YouTube page or on the Ohio channel, you may have noticed there are delicious snacks here with us in studio. So, Georgia, tell us a bit about what you've brought with us today.
8: Sure. So this morning we have a pasticho, which is a Greek lasagna type dish, especially it's a lot of comfort food, especially for a dreary morning like today. We also have some butter twist cookies, which are koulourakia. We have some almond cookies, which are amygdalota. And then we have dipless, which is a fried dough topped with syrup and crushed walnuts.
1: Oh, and you're getting a shot of that on the IdeaStream Public Media YouTube page right now if you want to check that out. Also on the Ohio channel. I'm going to try this fried dough.
8: Oh, please do. Please do.
1: And describe this for me again.
8: So it is a thin dough that's rolled out and then cut and then fried and then folded together and then topped with a light syrup and crushed walnuts. It's one of my favorites.
1: Very crispy,
8: yes.
1: Very sweet, very delicious.
8: Yes.
1: That's my official review of it.
8: Wonderful.
1: What are the most popular dishes at the festival, Georgia?
8: So there's lots of food options at the Canton Greek Fest, and all of the recipes are passed on generations and generations in our church. And so there are baked items like a lamb shank and this pasticho and a moussaka that's very popular. Also our baked fish item, our plaki is also very popular, and those are all available in our indoor dining. Our outdoor dining area has more of a grilled menu, so lamb chops and souvlaki, chicken and pork souvlaki, everybody's favorite gyros always available everywhere at the festival. And then we have lots and lots of pastries. Our pastry room is available inside our cultural center, and this is just a very small sample of all of the pastries that are available at the Canton Greek Fest.
1: Being from Canton, I have been to the Canton Greek Festival. So I can absolutely co-sign that this is a very small sampling of the pastries that you might be able to snack on while you're there.
8: We feel through our food, we celebrate our culture, and we are open to our community to come and enjoy and experience a little part of Greece right in Canton, right at the corner of 25th and Harvard, right off of Route 30, super convenient. St. Hieronymus is well known. It was a church that physically moved from its original location to its current location. So there's lots of things to do at the festival. We want you to eat. I feel like food is love, so we want you guys to eat a lot, but also come and experience, have a tour of the church and learn more about that history and learn more about the Orthodox faith. We have our amazing St. Hieronymus Hellenic dancers that perform throughout the entire festival, all 3 days. We have a wine tasting room, and we have a kids playground, and we have a face painter, and we have cooking demos, and we have merchandise. There's just a lot of opportunities, like I said, to come and experience the Canton Greek Fest all 3 days. And then we also have a drive-thru. If you're running errands or you don't have as much time as we'd like you to have, you can swing through the drive-thru and either order in advance or order in person. So we hopefully have all parts covered, but it's really a great event. My husband has been the co-chair, along with his co-chair, Mike Vakelis, for the past 12 years, and it really becomes a family affair for all the parishioners in the church.
1: Can you tell us about the work that goes into preparing an event like this and what makes it so particularly special?
8: We have about 110 volunteers that help make this happen. Our committee meets monthly, and now we're meeting bi-weekly because we're getting close. We're only 3 weeks away from the festival, and it's really a labor of love. It is our way to give back to our church, but also to give back to our community that has supported St. Hieronymus and has supported the Greek Fest for so many years.
1: Can you tell us about the history of the festival, how long it's been going on, and attendance?
8: This is the 42nd year of St. Hieronymus having a festival. 12 years ago, it was rebranded as the Canton Greek Fest. So for 12 years, it's been a kind of Hellenic cultural experience with the food and the dancers and live music and Greek music being played. And so it's a different little feel that we have going on now. And just the history of the church, started, we're 117 years in now for St. Hieronymus. I mentioned it physically moved, and it was featured on the cover of Life magazine in 1958 when they cut parts of the church to make it bigger because the congregation had grown. We're now at around 500 families that support St. Hieronymus and that support this festival as well.
1: And the church had to relocate, I understand, in the 1950s. Can you tell us about that?
8: It did. The population had grown. The parishioners had grown. There had been so many families. And the original church was small for the original people from Greece that came to settle in Canton. And so they came up with a plan that instead of building a new church from scratch, that they would take the front part, the altar part, and the narthex part, and physically move that up Market Avenue in downtown Canton to its current location at 25th and Harvard, and then they would just build out a bigger middle part. It was the first of its kind. Lots of people in Canton remember sitting on Market Avenue watching the church stroll by. The first part took, I believe it was 2 months to move. And then the second part, once they figured out certain things, they were able to do the second part a lot quicker. So it's a lot of piece of history. And our church tours give you the whole history of that move. So it's just a lot of things to experience at the festival.
1: We have a glowing recommendation in from Kathy. Kathy has emailed in and says that the Canton Greek Festival is one of Kathy's favorite Greek festivals. And you won't be disappointed if you do happen to make it out there June 4th through the 6th.
8: Yes.
1: Now, Georgia, for some people, their only experience with Greek culture might be from watching something like My Big Fat Greek Wedding.
8: Sure.
1: Is that an accurate representation of the Greek culture and community?
8: The closeness of the family, that family unit, absolutely. There are some things that are slightly exaggerated, but it's a great movie, and it really just hits home how important our culture is. And this Canton Greek Fest is a way for us to share that culture with our community. There's a lot of history within the Greek culture, but our faith and our culture is intertwined together. And so we're able to do it through food and through the traditional dancing, and you really get a taste of what the Hellenic culture is all about.
1: Can you tell us more about that Hellenic dancing? I know that'll be a piece of the Greek festival.
8: Yes.
1: For people who haven't seen it yet, what can you expect?
8: You definitely have to come and see them. They, the St. Hieronymus Hellenic Dancers were started 41 years ago, and there is a beginner group, an intermediate group, a senior group, and this year there's an alumni group that will be performing as well. And so for the past 41 years, this group has really embodied the Greek culture and is able to present that and present dances from different parts of Greece. There's, you know, lots of different parts and different variations of certain dances, and so we're really proud of them. They travel internationally and perform as well, so they represent Canton and they represent St. Hieronymus well, but they practice year-round every week, and it's a very dedicated group of instructors. Eleni Paxos, my mother-in-law, and my sister-in-law is Joanna Volis and Maria Kalisidis. They dedicate so much time to teaching these kids and really just having them understand where their roots are from, and so, and through the medium of dance. So it's definitely an arts and cultural experience at the Canton Greek Fest.
1: There's also opportunities for the young ones to get involved. What do you have for people?
8: Absolutely.
1: With the young ones?
8: We have a kids playground area that is a bouncy house area. We have a very talented face painter that is there with the kids, and it's a family friendly event. So there's lots of food options for kids, and just the dancing, and then just the kids playground, and then walk around the church and get to experience all of that. So definitely family friendly for sure.
1: When you think about the Greek festival and who your attendance, who your audience members, mm-hmm. are, your attendees at it,
8: yeah.
1: Do you get a lot of people who this is maybe their first experience with Greek culture, or is it more of a gathering for people in the Greek community? What's that look like?
8: It is everybody and anybody. We have people that travel from Michigan and Pennsylvania and south of here to come to the Canton Greek Fest from Buffalo. We had somebody last year that saw it and they wanted to come and experience it. It is definitely open to everyone. Our attendees come from everywhere. And like I said, it is our church's way of celebrating our culture and providing this opportunity for the community, the entire community, to come and experience a little part of Greece in Canton.
1: I know it's hard to put a pin on it, but I do want to ask you, what is the part of the Greek culture that you think people who maybe aren't as experienced with it might be surprised about or have not seen before? Is there a unique aspect to it that you can share with us?
8: I think right now, seeing how many generations have passed from the first people that came from Greece, how strong the culture still remains. And I get that sense when I'm walking around the festival and talking to people, that they are really surprised that we've been able to maintain this cultural aspect of our heritage and really present it well to the community so that you don't have to be Greek to get up and dance and just be a part of it. It's a lot of fun. And some people don't get the opportunity to travel to Greece, although I highly recommend. But this is just a different way to experience all of that.
1: And our technical producer, Chris, has shared his first experience with the Greek culture was at the Canton Greek Fest.
8: Wonderful.
1: Our producer, Rachel, is also planning on going in a few days.
8: I appreciate
1: to
8: that.
1: To Greece, actually.
8: Oh, that's wonderful. Yes. That's amazing.
1: So
8: she's going to have a great time.
1: We'll have Rachel report back. She'll sample some of these snacks and then report back.
8: Yeah.
1: Okay, we want to thank you for being here with us, Georgia. Tell us, when is the festival and what are the hours for people that want to come out?
8: Sure. The Canton Greek Fest is June 4th, 5th, and 6th in Canton, Ohio, at the corner of 25th and Harvard in Northwest Canton. It is 11 a.m. to 11 p.m. each day. 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We look forward to seeing everybody there.
1: Georgia Paxos, thank you so much.
8: Thank you so much.
1: All right, if you missed any part of today's show, you can hear a rebroadcast tonight at 9 on 89.7 WKSU, and every episode of The Sound of Ideas is available wherever you get your podcasts and on YouTube. 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Yesterday, we talked about skin cancer, which is the most often diagnosed type of cancer in the United States. We were clearing up misconceptions about it, including what you need to know about sunscreen. Beth wrote us on Instagram, "In my experience, being a pale girl, cool, overcast days like we are currently experiencing are the days I often forget about sunscreen and end up with a burn and exposure to UV rays. It's my understanding that frequent sunburns can contribute to skin cancer risk." Thank you for sharing that, Beth, and a good reminder, even on those overcast days, we still got to get that sunscreen on. SPF 50, as the doctor told us. Now, tomorrow on The Sound of Ideas, it's the Friday Reporters Roundtable with Mike McIntyre. This week, he's joined by IdeaStream reporters Abby Marshall and Matt Richman in the studio, and Karen Kassler joins from the State House News Bureau in Columbus. I'm Stephanie Haney. Thank you for keeping the conversation going with us here on The Sound of Ideas. And we will now kick it back over to our friends who are in the studio downstairs, coordinating producer Drew Mazias and reporter Zaria Johnson. They can tell you how you can support WKSU and some of our regional food bank partners during this year's Hunger Challenge. Hi, Drew.
3: Hey, Stephanie. And we are now all very hungry for Greek food. We're debating whether it's too early to have some Greek treats down here in the studio. Good morning, Drew Mazias here with Zaria Johnson. Good morning, Zaria.
4: Good morning.
3: And with Katie Carver-Reed, Executive Vice President from the Akron Canton Regional Food Bank. Good morning, Katie.
9: Good morning. Thanks for having me.
3: Glad that you're here with us for this final day of the Hunger Challenge, of the 2026 Hunger Challenge. It is the 30th year of the Hunger Challenge. We're doing well. We want to thank you, anyone who has called in with their pledges of support already. There's still time. One more day in this challenge. 844-217-8897 is that phone number to call. 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
3: And Katie, you're our secret weapon, because this Idea Leader from Akron is kind of coming from your neck of the woods. 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Katie, let's talk a little bit about funding challenges. I'm sure folks that have listened to public media over the last couple of years know that there have been some federal funding challenges. That goes the same for food banks across the country. Why don't you tell us a little bit about that?
5: Yes, over the past few years, we've been navigating challenges on a number of fronts. There were federal funding sources that provided food to food banks across the country, and of course, right here in Northeast Ohio, that went away at our food bank. That resulted in 3 million pounds less of food to our community than we had in prior years. And then during the last state budget process, there was another cut to Ohio's food banks that resulted in another 3 million pounds of food lost to our community. And so we were entering the year with 6 million pounds less of food to serve a growing need in our community. The need hasn't lessened, but the resources have on the at least federal and state level. And then in addition to that, there have been changes to SNAP benefits that allow people to use that benefit to buy groceries for themselves and their families. And especially last year when the government shut down, people didn't have access to those benefits. And so it's been a tumultuous year for food banks and, of course, most importantly, for people in our community to make sure they have the food that they need. And that's why opportunities like this are so important, because one, we can raise awareness about this issue in the community for listeners like you all to understand that this is a need that so many of your friends and neighbors have, and that you can do something about it, that you can donate, you can volunteer, you can advocate for policies that help people, you know, across the region. And I'll just say that I made my donation this morning. It was so easy. You can go to ideastream.org/meals. I did it right from the studio. It took me less than a minute in a commercial break. And of course, you can keep our community informed and fed at the same time. That's a pretty good deal. So highly recommend doing that.
3: Yeah. And I thought a couple things there that you said, that the need hasn't gone away just because, you know, the amount of food or amount of funding that you're getting is dropping. That's not because the need is decreasing. I mean, the need is greater than ever.
5: That's right. You know, last year at our food bank, it was the largest single year in our food bank's history in terms of food distribution and people served. On the food distribution side, despite those changes in federal and state food resources, our community really stepped up for us and made sure that we had the resources we needed to get food to our community. And then, yeah, more people in our community are in need of help. We hear so much from people in the community that just the costs of living are on the rise. We hear about historic inflation, the cost of groceries, the cost of utilities right now, and gas in your car to get to work, right? All of these things are impacting people in the community that are working really hard trying to make ends meet for themselves and their families and just having a hard time doing that. And that's why food banks exist, to meet people in those moments where they may, you know, be having a hard time getting the resources they need. We can provide them the food that they need to make sure that they're nourished and can go about their lives.
3: And you keep talking about community, you talk about friends and neighbors, the folks that are using food banks in the Akron-Canton region, the Mahoning Valley in the greater Cleveland area. They are friends and neighbors. They look like you and me, and they are folks that you might not expect to be using the services of a food bank. But to keep those community partners, those food banks strong, to keep their services robust, give us a call right now at 844-217-8897. 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
3: Wonderful, akroncantonfoodbank.org. 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
10: Live from NPR News in Washington, I'm Corva Coleman. After a day of meetings in Beijing, the U.S. and China have put out statements summarizing the talks between the two presidents. As NPR's Tamara Keith reports, both nations are sticking to the script.
11: The Chinese summary of the talks says Chinese President Xi Jinping pressed Trump on the issue of Taiwan, a self-governed island China claims as its own, saying if it isn't handled well, there could be clashes and even conflicts that put the entire U.S.-China relationship in jeopardy. The U.S. statement about the talks doesn't even mention Taiwan. It describes the meeting as good and says the leaders discussed ways to enhance economic cooperation. It also says the two sides agreed the Strait of Hormuz should be open and Iran shouldn't charge a toll for the passage of ships. This is not a new position. Tamara Keith, NPR News, Beijing.
10: Secretary of State Marco Rubio says the U.S. position on Taiwan remains unchanged. Speaking in an interview to NBC News, Rubio said it would be bad for both the U.S. and China if there were any forced change in the status quo with Taiwan. He also says both the U.S. and China want stability and want to avoid misunderstandings that could lead to broader conflict. A federal appeals court will hear an argument today supporting President Trump's effort to punish big law firms. NPR's Carrie Johnson explains Trump has tried to pull some of their security clearances and stop their lawyers from getting into federal buildings.
12: These law firms had once employed people who investigated Donald Trump, like attorneys in the Russia probe, or they had represented causes or clients like the Democratic National Committee. Four of those law firms fought back in court, and they all won before judges who were appointed by Democratic and Republican presidents. But this administration says courts cannot tell the president how to handle national security clearances, and they cannot interfere with directives about building access or government contracts.
10: NPR's Carrie Johnson reports. A growing number of Americans say religion is gaining influence in the country, but as NPR's Jason DeRose reports, a new study from Pew Research finds there's a sharp partisan divide over whether people view that influence as good.
13: After decades of people reporting a decline in religious influence on American public life, Pew found that 37% of U.S. adults now say it's on the rise. Views on that influence depend largely on respondents' politics. Three-quarters of Republicans say religion's influence on American life is positive, but fewer than 4 in 10 Democrats say it's a good thing. Pew also found that an increasing portion of U.S. adults, 17%, say they want Christianity to be the official religion of the U.S. The First Amendment to the U.S. Constitution, however, prohibits the establishment of an official religion. Jason DeRose, NPR News.
10: It's NPR.
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3: And this is WKSU IdeaStream Public Media. Good Thursday morning to you. 4 minutes past the hour. I'm coordinating producer Drew Mazias here in the studio with reporter Zaria Johnson. Good morning, Zaria.
4: Good morning, Drew.
3: This is fun. I don't think we've ever pitched together.
4: I don't think so either. It's our first time.
3: This was our maiden voyage of asking for your calls of support during this final day of our 2026 Hunger Challenge. This is a 3-day hunger challenge. The 30th year that we've done this at WKSU. It is a great tradition. It's a tradition we kind of wish we didn't need to do, but you've heard it before that the hunger issue in Northeast Ohio is not going away. In fact, it's greater than ever, but we're trying to do our part by raising some dollars for our regional food bank partners, the Greater Cleveland Food Bank, the Akron-Canton Regional Food Bank, and new this year, Second Harvest Food Bank in North Central Ohio and Second Harvest Food Bank in Mahoning Valley. 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
3: 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Carrie Wise is here from the arts team. Mm-hmm. Just all sorts of stuff that you've come to rely on, that you love, that you trust. We are your trustworthy source for news and information. We know that you rely on us to be informed about your community, about what's going on in your neighborhood, across the state of Ohio and around the world. So you're supporting us, but then you're also this great double whammy of supporting our regional food bank partners, people that are out there connecting with the community, that are out there serving some of the most vulnerable people in our community. So right now is just the perfect time to give. Looking for 12 more people to stay on track for that goal until about noon. We'll be here with you till noon. I know that we can hit that goal. 844-217-8897. Again, that number, 844-217-8897, or ideastream.org/meals.
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3: And a special thank you to everyone who's called in so far, all of our members, all of our listeners, all the audience members out there who have stepped up to the plate, who have stepped up to this challenge. 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
15: This is 1A. I'm Jen White. Mayors are uniquely aware of the innovations needed to make their cities run more efficiently. And when it comes to improving city life, from housing to public safety and city services, cost and limited resources can be major obstacles to realizing those innovations. In February, Bloomberg Philanthropies announced the winners of this year's Mayor's Challenge. A $1 million prize was awarded to 24 winners from 20 countries, representing 35 million people. They were selected from 630 entries. 1A spoke to some of the winners of the challenge at Bloomberg's City Lab conference in Madrid, Spain. The summit was held in April and convened mayors from across the globe to talk about the latest in city planning. I sat down with Fico Soto, mayor of Pasig in the Philippines, Lauren McClain, the Democratic mayor of Boise, Idaho, and Jordan Hill Lewis, the mayor of Cape Town, South Africa. The winners were chosen for the approaches they took to solving specific problems in their cities. I began by asking each mayor what the support of the program means for them and the cities they represent. Here's what they said, starting with Mayor Soto.
16: Well, it really means a lot. And first and foremost, it helps to push us innovate a little bit more than to think outside the box. I mean, our project is a floating park in the Pasig River, trying to create more open spaces, being creative in how we do it. And left to our own devices, we'd probably do things how we've always done things. But through the Mayor's Challenge of Bloomberg, we're pushed to do things a little bit more differently.
17: Mayor McLean, what about for Boise?
18: You know, I'd say just overall, before getting into the specifics of the project, being named one of the winners was just really exciting, and it meant so much. I could see it in the eyes and faces of my staff when we shared the news. And then to see them, even before they got that news, work so hard when we were winners in that first step, the finalists, work hard to create kind of this the pilot, if you will, the first steps of the program in that section, but then to hear that they had won. It'll be transformational for my city when we complete this work, but it's been really transformational for my staff.
17: And Mayor Hill-Lewis for Cape Town.
19: I echo a lot of that. I think it's been hugely encouraging for the staff, who the teams of professionals who deal with really tough urban situations in the in a developing world, global South city. And I could just see how deeply encouraged and moved they were to have that recognition and that help. And it's really tackling a project that is going to meaningfully improve the quality of life of the city's poorest people, and which I think is replicable elsewhere in the world. So it was just a great experience to win, and I'm very grateful to Bloomberg Philanthropies.
17: Municipal budgets are historically... well, tight. I think it's fair to say you are often working with fewer resources than you actually need. So what does it mean to have an opportunity to pilot a program before building it out to scale? Mayor McLean?
18: Yeah, that's a great question, because especially nowadays, our budgets are becoming more constrained with rising costs. Our cities and region is one of the fastest growing in the country, so we have more people to serve. And the extras are the things that come off the plate, right? And when we're looking at tight budgets and there are basic things that we have to deliver on as a city, the things that we want to do become harder to do. And with this, a prize, it makes it possible for us to tackle something that we're really excited about, but that likely would, in this time of really tight budgets, have to go by the wayside.
17: And Mayor Hill-Lewis, you're in a city with over 5 million residents.
19: Yes.
17: And so building out a program to scale is an enormous undertaking. So having this opportunity to try it first, test it, see if it works, and then expand it to the rest of the city,
19: yep.
17: What does that mean for you?
19: It's absolutely invaluable. We've got 1.2 million residents out of those 5 million that are living in informal settlements, which might not be a term familiar to listeners, but it's essentially people who live in, lean-to homes made of tin and wood that they've built themselves. It's very common in cities in the developing world, obviously very uncommon in the U.S. And that is where this project is located. Working in a community like that, delivering greater dignity, delivering better quality of life, is unbelievably tough. There's no predictable grid pattern. There's no formally laid out services like you're in my neighborhood. And so that having the ability to just really get down to the nitty-gritty and test something and try it until you get it right before you replicate it and waste money, that is just a super, super valuable. And in our case, the pilot is complete already and has been tremendously successful, which is also satisfying.
17: I want to get into some of the specifics of your projects. Mayor Soto, you worked with community members to address the chronic flooding in Pasig, and it's an issue that persists in the cities. Residents have sort of learned to live with the flood season. Explain a bit about the flooding challenges in Pasig.
16: Right, so our city is actually named after the river. The river traverses through six different cities, but interestingly enough, we're the city that's named after it. And so our origin story sort of is like tied, whether we like it or not, to the river. Unfortunately, in recent decades, flooding has become worse. And so from a place where people play, you know, in the riverside and where people swim, where they grew up around the area, now people are more afraid of the river, understandably so. And after the bigger floods, particularly in 2009, we've disconnected the people who live by the rivers to the river. And there are now river walls and such. So part of our project is really trying to reconnect people to our history, to our heritage, to our culture, and to the river again through these, by being creative. And we can't just remove the walls, but we can reconnect them by being creative in this.
17: And how important was it to have residents be a part of how this project was developed and implemented?
16: Yeah, I always say that our project is a floating park, but it's really a community engagement program disguised as a floating park project. The focus here is engaging our citizens in problem solving to come up with solutions that work for them in a sustainable manner. So it's not just like we're thinking of something and we're going to implement it, whether you like it or not. No, we're working with you, working with the people to figure out solutions to them.
17: Now, Mayor McLean in Boise, the challenge your city was presented with had to do with energy costs. When did you realize the scale of the energy cost problem and how it was related to broader questions around affordability in Boise?
18: When we look at affordability in Boise, we're thinking about the monthly budget of our residents. I mean, you've got limited dollars that you've got to figure out how to spend. And so some of that goes to housing, which we're addressing. A lot of that also goes to utilities. You've got transportation, all those pieces. So in my mind, and in the minds of our residents who are trying to make these tough decisions, utilities and housing go hand in hand in the affordability equation. And so we wanted to come up with a project that would allow us to connect those two in real time. So by talking with residents, hearing from them, stories that they, you know, cut off groceries at the end of the month to make sure that they could pay their multiple utility bills is really impactful. And so we set out to take advantage of a clean heat system we have, a direct source geothermal system that provides clean heat to 100 buildings downtown, but it's never been used for multifamily housing, affordable housing. We wanted to come up with a way to provide this affordable clean heat to folks living in affordable housing.
17: And Mayor Hill Lewis, resident participation is also a central part of Cape Town's approach to addressing waste management. 10% of the city's residents, more than 5 million people, we should note again, live in these 649 informal settlements. You described them for us earlier. So when it comes to waste management, things are challenging for your city. So talk about some of the other challenges to providing city services to all those people.
19: Unbelievably challenging. I kept visiting this one particular informal settlement, and every time I just left downhearted. And eventually I said, you know what, something is not working here, and I can't keep putting another $10 million, another $10 million behind this problem. It's not sustainable. And I did a little informal, I literally just went and knocked on some doors, and I said, can I chat to you about what's not working here? One of the first mothers that I spoke to said, well, the people who collect the waste, they don't even clock that it's a waste contractor. So they just see it as the city staff. So they see, you know, the city people that collect the waste never come down my street. They only stop at the corner down there. And if I don't come to them, then they don't collect my waste. Within just the first few conversations, I realized we've got this totally the wrong way around. We are doing this top-down design of a system which applies to, again, to a formal neighborhood and works perfectly in a formal neighborhood, but just doesn't work in this context, and we got to go the other way around.
16: Mm. I have a question. Mayor, I'm so impressed at what you're doing in Cape Town with bottom-up problem-solving, but has there ever been a time where the community came up with solutions that didn't work, or has it always worked so far?
19: So far, I must say, this pilot has been a tremendous success. Wow. So just one of the most heartening and satisfying things is going back to that same informal settlement today about 15 months later after those first conversations, and it is clean. It is clean and tidy and spotless. The parks are open again where they were just strewn with litter and rubbish before. It's all credit to that community who've really come alongside us.
16: Right. The reason I'm asking is that I'm actually thinking about implementing what they did in Cape Town in Pasig City. And my experience is sometimes our technical experts and the people inside the city government when we do community engagement, sometimes there's sort of friction in the opinions, and you know, the people who say, no, you should do it this way. Our experts or our people in-house will say, no, that's not going to work. So I was wondering how sort of that played out. But it's good to hear that it's been working. We're definitely going to try it.
15: 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We sat down with them at the Bloomberg City Lab Summit in April in Madrid, Spain. Coming up, how are the mayors hoping to address housing issues in their cities? I'm Jen White. This is 1A from WAMU and NPR.
20: 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I think it's wonderful how they reach out to the community to give back. 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
3: Thanks for those kind words from a listener there. Good morning. At 20 minutes past 10 o'clock, I'm Drew Mazias, coordinating producer with The Sound of Ideas, here with reporter Zaria Johnson. 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
3: And we are here on the final day of the 2026 Hunger Challenge. WKSU has a long and tested track record of partnering up with our regional food banks, the Greater Cleveland Food Bank, the Akron-Canton Regional Food Bank, to address hunger needs in our community. 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
4: It's the final day of our Hunger Challenge this year. 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Thank you. We also have another one in Cleveland, Scott Susan in Cleveland, and an idea leader. So that means I get to ring the bell.
3: Woohoo.
4: The great news about all of those donors and that idea leader's contribution is that we're running a dollar-for-dollar match throughout the rest of the day from another idea leader in Akron. 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
3: Yeah.
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4: Right.
3: It's not just those main headquarters that are out in these cities, but they do a lot of stuff at libraries and community centers, food pantries in different communities. They are really on the ground doing the yeoman's work of like getting out there and talking to the people who are most in need. So this is a great time to support not only, again, the news and information you trust at IdeaStream Public Media, but valuing the work that those food bank partners do. We've heard a lot about funding challenges over the last couple of years. If you were listening this morning, Katie Carver-Reed from the Akron-Canton Food Bank was talking about how much their funding has been slashed.
4: Right.
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3: We know that affordability is a real issue right now. 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
15: This is 1A. I'm Jen White. Today, we're sharing our exclusive conversation from the CityLab Summit in Madrid. We spoke with a few of Bloomberg Philanthropy's 2025 Mayor's Challenge winners. The program provides funds to mayors across the globe to address their biggest city planning projects. We sat down with Lauren McClain, the Democratic mayor of Boise, Idaho, Vico Soto, he's the mayor of Pasig in the Philippines, and Jordan Hill Lewis, the mayor of Cape Town, South Africa. I asked the mayors about how they're addressing one of the biggest challenges when it comes to fulfilling their ideas for their cities, cost. Here's what they said.
18: As costs become more constrained, it's harder and harder for our city to engage.
15: Democratic mayor of Boise, Idaho, Vico Soto, he's the mayor of Pasig in the Philippines, and Jordan Hill Lewis, the mayor of Cape Town, South Africa. I asked the mayors about how they're addressing one of the biggest challenges when it comes to fulfilling their ideas for their cities, cost. Here's what they said.
18: As costs become more constrained, it's harder.

0: Okay, we know we have goals of 1,250 affordable homes by this year, and we have more goals moving forward. And so we're going to put our land out for the best proposals. So the land is the city's, and we rent that to the developer. But then the developer is paying to build and coming up with that capital stack. He's using low-income housing tax credits for some of that. He takes out the loans. We've provided the land. And now when we think about the heating structure, this prize helps us advance this in a way because we didn't have that $1 million to figure out how we would extend the system and then build the prototypes to create this new billing model. That'll help us do that. But as the keeper of this utility, this is a Boise City utility from a geothermal perspective, we have the infrastructure in place once we have the model and the way to do it to be able to maintain the provision of heat to this development. And then we really hope ultimately to bring this to, up to 10,000 more homes throughout the city for those that live above the geothermal system where we can expand it.
1: This makes me wonder about the communication strategy you've each used around these programs, because there's the infrastructure or the logistical side of the work, but there's also, especially I'm thinking in Cape Town and to a lesser degree perhaps in Boise, there's also just perhaps the cultural is not the right word, but there is a behavioral component attached to it as well. So how did you approach that with your residents? So it's like we're going to do this new thing, but this is what it requires of you.
2: Firstly, I think residents have to believe that you actually want to have a better quality of life for them, that you're invested in this and that you want to really try and help solve this. Because when you've lived in really tough living conditions and unhygienic living conditions for the longest time, you might think, well, this is just the way it is. This is how you grow up. And there's lots of kids who have lived their entire lives like that growing up. So having a conversation with the community to say, let's figure out a way that it doesn't have to be like this, that you can have your kids playing in clean streets. You can actually, that park over there that is now just a dump site, it can be a park. Let's do this together. But if we do this, we set up the system, we agree to hire these folk and redesign this whole thing, then we have to agree together that we're going to keep it clean, that we're going to, try and stamp out the illegal dumping. And that has, by and large, as I said, it's early days. We're 12 or 15 months in. It has worked. I mean, of course, with this prize, we're now going to try and scale it up to many other informal settlements and some much larger ones. So the social challenge and the communications challenge, the buy-in challenge becomes, multiplied. But hopefully that's the point of being in politics. If you're not going to tackle difficult things and try and improve things, then what are you really doing?
1: Well, I want to get into some of the specifics of your programs and Mayor Soto, the idea of these floating parks. I haven't seen images of it yet, but describe what these would look like.
3: Well, we're not 100% final with the design yet. And actually, we were talking about prototyping earlier and how it's important to try things on a small scale first. We're just trying to be creative. Initially, we saw unused barges in the Pasig River. Pasig used to be very industrial, now less and less. So we saw a lot of barges that were just parked on the sides of the river. Unfortunately, it looks like, well, it worked. The barges work as a prototype, but maintenance seems to be it's going to be too expensive. So we were connected by our Bloomberg coach to a Danish architect who taught us a different technology that we can use, concrete floating pontoons. So and that's what we're looking at now, and hopefully we finalize the design by this year and build by 2027.
1: Is there any concern about the safety of the water in the Pasig River? Because, I mean, you're talking about waterways that are rising after flooding.
3: Exactly. And that's really why we're very intentional and careful with our conceptual design. We're making sure that it's safe. And that's actually the number one thing that came out through the community engagement that we've done so far. The people, obviously, they want an

0: additional open space in their community. They want to be connected with nearby communities that the wall has disconnected them from. So they want to see this happen, but to put it, they were scared. Is it going to be safe? And the second question was, if it's safe, if you can assure us that it's safe, aren't we going to get dizzy while we're in the floating park? So we had to work with engineers, architects, urban planners, and other people with more know-how to make sure that it's safe and not dizzying.
1: Now, Mayor McLean, Boise's solution to high utility bills, as you mentioned, is the city's geothermal heating system. Just explain a little bit more about how it will work and how it will lower costs.
2: So we have the largest direct source geothermal system in the country, the sixth largest in the world, and it heats 100 buildings downtown. Our city system does, but then it's also neat. The state capitol has a system. The Veterans Administration has a system. Then there's a private system that was the first in the world, built by residents about 100 years ago. Our system right now heats buildings, it heats City Hall, but we haven't used it to heat multifamily housing because the sub-metering issues present a problem. How are you going to kind of charge folks equitably and equally for just the heat that comes off water that runs through a system? So what happens is really hot water comes up, we pipe it through buildings, and it heats. So this expansion will allow us to try for the first time in the country, actually, a system that would heat 300 homes within a multifamily housing development, affordable homes. And the reason it saves money is because it's a clean, renewable heat that the city has the utility system for. And so they would be charged for the heating costs that actually we can show save quite a bit of money in the winter when you're using the system. And we're doing some feasibility work to see if ultimately we can use this in other housing developments for cooling, which would save even more money.
1: Were there infrastructure changes that had to happen at the city level to make this possible?
2: Yes. So a couple of things. First off, the big infrastructure changes, we have to extend the system. Mm-hmm. So that's a piece. We have a housing land trust program in the city where we put to meet our affordable housing goals, we look at the land that we have as a city that could be better used for homes than something else, and then put it out for the best proposals from private developers. And so we're working in partnership with a multifamily housing developer on city land. It's across from Boise State University, but the system isn't there. So that's the first infrastructure piece, is you got to just extend the pipes so you've got hot water over there. And then once it gets to the building, the infrastructure is, of course, the buildings are built differently because now you're heating with geothermal rather than a natural gas system. And then for the city, as the utility, we have to figure out how to bill for all these different individual units versus just for one building. And so that's what this first cycle, when we were finalists, the prototyping allowed us and my team to do, is figure out how that sub-metering and the billing would work while working with the developer to ensure that everything's set up right for the system to move into the building.
1: Mayor Hill-Lewis, you mentioned that you tested your waste management program in Dunoon, and that's a township that's north of Cape Town, or in the north of Cape Town. Waste management diverted 36% of organic waste, 51% of recyclable waste left by illegal dumping, but you also created 26 new jobs as part of that initiative. So how important was it to create employment opportunities in addition to creating a new waste management system?
3: All of those jobs came from the local community, which was very important to get the buy-in from the community where unemployment is very high. Unemployment in that community is probably north of 50%. So that was really, really important. And then the primary purpose was not job creation. But we really wanted to show that, when you care about a clean community, when you care about recycling diversion, collecting plastics properly, that there is actually economic activity there, that you can sustain those jobs because of the recycling value of everything you collect. So I think it's an important aspect. It's not the core aspect, but a very important aspect of making this a success.
1: We're talking to Jordan Hill-Lewis. He's the mayor of Cape Town, South Africa. Vico Soto, mayor of Pasig in the Philippines. And Lauren McLean, the mayor of Boise, Idaho. I'm Jen White. You're listening to 1A.
4: 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Good Thursday morning to you. I'm coordinating producer Drew Mazias here with environmental reporter Zaria Johnson. Good morning, Zaria.
5: Good morning, Drew. Happy final day of the Hunger Challenge.
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4: You are keeping the community informed by supporting IdeaStream Public Media, and you're also keeping the community fed by also supporting these great community partners in the food bank at the same exact time. 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We're going to hit that 7.
5: Oh, yeah, it's happening.
4: Yeah, we're going to get 7 more people before noon. So if you're out there listening and you're kind of on the fence, but like, do it for us right now. Do it for the environmental stories that Zaria produces. Do it for the Sound of Ideas stuff that I produce on a daily basis. Do it now before 12 noon so we can feel proud about hitting that goal and staying on track. Thank you to everyone who's already contributed so far. That dollar for dollar match is huge. Up to $6,000. If you're donating now and we hit that, we go up to that $6,000, it's going twice as far. You're feeding 4 birds with 1 scone,
5: yes,
4: as Jeff St. Clair would say. So 4 birds with 1 scone, 844-217-8897, or ideastream.org/meals. Let's hear a little bit of an audience member.
6: Hi, my name is Tanya Harrison. I am a relatively new listener of WKSU. I do am a member of PBS IdeaStream, so I'm aware of that. I love PBS, but discovering WKSU, I'm really pleased because of the variety of programming that's offered. The reporters are great. The interviewers are great. The information seems to be very reliable and very in-depth. I appreciate it. I appreciate the professionalism, and I would love to continue to listen to the programming, and I'm glad to be able to help make sure that I contribute to these programs staying on air. Thank you for your service. I also love Wait, Don't Tell Me on Saturdays. It is a really funny show, and I just appreciate what you all do. So let's continue to keep up the fight to keep you on air. Thank you.
4: Oh, that was so sweet.
5: Yeah.
4: I listened to that and I was like, oh yeah, we are kind of professional and reliable and trustworthy. Yeah, it's good to hear. Sometimes you forget about that sort of thing. 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
5: 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Thank you to Jeff and Aurora for making that contribution. 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So give us a call. 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
1: Back to our conversation in a moment, but first a heads up about tomorrow. President Trump is in Beijing for a high-stakes summit with Chinese leader Xi Jinping. It's the first visit to China by a U.S. president since 2017 during Trump's first term. Tomorrow on the Friday News Roundup, we'll get into what the meeting is revealing about the U.S. and China relationship and China's role in the Iran war. We also want to hear from you. What questions do you have about the president's China trip? Call 855-236-1212. Or leave a message with our app, 1A Vox Pop, and we'll talk more tomorrow. Let's get back to our exclusive conversation from Madrid, Spain, with the winners of Bloomberg Philanthropy's Mayor's Challenge. We sat down with Jordan Hill Lewis. He's the mayor of Cape Town, South Africa. Fico Soto, mayor of Pasig in the Philippines. And Lauren McLean, the mayor of Boise, Idaho. Mayors are uniquely positioned to connect residents to the work governments are tasked with doing for us. People may lose trust in national politics, politicians, and institutions, but their relationship with local leaders and local government is often quite different. In the U.S., trust in the federal government has been declining for decades. According to the most recent survey from the Pew Research Center's National Election Study, only 17% of Americans trust the federal government to do the right thing just about always or most of the time. I asked Democratic Mayor McLean of Boise, Idaho, about the work she has to do to build trust with her residents. Here's what she said.
2: It is so important that to me that we demonstrate that government works for people. Because in this time of rising division, a lack of connection that people have to each other, they question more and more whether government's working. In order for our community to work at a time of rapid growth, to keep the soul of the city as it is, as we change, I have to be talking and listening to people. My team has to be demonstrating how much we care also about being a safe and welcoming city that addresses housing, that creates safe places for kids to play, that connects people by doing things as simply as planting trees so that people get outside and know their neighbors and feel a sense of connection. And then that helps us as well continue to demonstrate how much we care about the work and about the place that I call home, in our constant desire to strengthen the fabric of our community and the trust we have with one another.
1: Mayor Hill Lewis, what about for you? How much time do you find yourself spending just having the kinds of conversations Mayor McLean just described to help encourage people to trust the governmental system?
3: I really echo what Mayor McLean has said. It is really so important. And as I said, there's lots of people in South Africa who have been so let down. Remember, we've just come out of 35 years ago transition into democracy from apartheid. And there's a lot of people who feel, this has not delivered what we thought the promise was. And they've lost hope. And so I think that is just a fundamental part of rebuilding that trust with the citizenry. I think a really important part of it is just getting stuff done. So showing that you can that you can be trusted, rather than talking about it too much, because they've heard politicians talking about it and then coming and going over and over again. So just solving problems and showing that when you say something, you're going to do it. and that you're not going to overpromise and underdeliver. That, I think, builds trust over time.
1: Well, Philippine President Ferdinand Marcos Jr. revealed in 2024 that a government flood control program worth $9.2 billion had been plagued by corruption. And an internal audit found many of the 10,000 projects his government had overseen since 2022 had been shoddily built or not built at all. And Filipinos protested across the country last year over the corruption. More than 200 people died last year in the Philippines due to flooding. So, Mayor Soto, how does corruption on the national level affect public trust in the government at the local level?
0: For us mayors, what really matters is, or not even for us mayors, for the people in our localities and our cities, what they care about is if you've delivered the service or not.
1: But does it have an effect, that level of corruption have an effect on your ability to provide the services your residents need?
0: Well, obviously it has some effect, but again, at the end of the day, what people care about is, did the local government deliver the services that it's supposed to deliver? Did it deliver when my parents were sick? You know, did the local government help in paying my hospital bills? You know, things like that. So that's really what the people care about. And so we just have to focus on, there are things we can't control. What happens in the national level, yes, we can help, we can contribute, but at, you know, again, at the end of the day, there are things beyond our jurisdiction and beyond our control. You know, we try to do our part. Even you mentioned the corruption scandal that rocked our nation starting last year, but you know, we try to help solve the problem, we try to help expose the problem, but you know, there are certain things that we just can't control. That's the reality of it. So we have to focus on delivering services and trying our best to be an example of government that delivers. And, you know, I'd like to think that we've been successful. Obviously, we've had our share of failures as well. But I think all in all, we've been progressing pretty well. And because of that, the people trust the local government. Or, I don't know, they can correct me if I'm wrong, but I think the people in Pasig City have a high level of trust in government because they see that we're, you know, maybe not 100% perfect. We haven't delivered 100% efficiently, but they've seen the progress and they've seen what we're trying to do. They've seen our level of transparency in our work. They've seen how we're trying to do things, even more than what we're trying to do. They've seen how we're trying to do things and how it's been delivering results. So despite everything that's happening at the national level, we're still able to work properly. We're still able to move forward. And, you know, these things, we talked earlier about community engagement, or as we like to call it, people's participation. That's a big part of why we're doing this, to build trust with the people, to get solutions that are inclusive and responsive to their needs and not just, you know, solutions and projects that are from the top down. So everything that we're doing, even when we're talking about floating parks, even when we're talking about linear parks and riverside redevelopment, it inevitably includes a level of trust building and making sure that you know, we're a government that delivers.
1: These floating parks in Pasig will be a major engineering and construction undertaking. Do you see the potential for job opportunities for your residents?
0: So the primary objective of our project isn't necessarily job generation, but it will create some local economic activity in the area. You know, bringing people together in general is going to create local economic activity. We're going to have even our investment office is going to work with the parks team, have some stalls there, offer microfinance loans and things like that. So it is going to generate some economic activity as well.
1: And Mayor McLean, did you have work to do convincing residents that geothermal energy was going to work for their homes, that it was going to be as reliable as other sources of energy they were accustomed to?
2: I mean, everybody that lives or works downtown knows that we have the system and there's great pride in the system. Now, and people embrace the system. Where we had to work with and have conversations about expanding the system was actually with the developer, because this will be a new kind of development for this developer. And I really appreciate the conversations we've had about their interest in trying something new, but also the challenges that it presents. And then we got to work in trying to figure out, even before we had this opportunity to apply for this prize, whether or not there was a way that we could work together to make this happen. And so there was curiosity on his part, a willingness to share the challenges that he had in working with us to provide affordable homes. And then my team was really great at getting to work to try to figure out, you know, where we could meet together and make this happen. Now with residents, my team knew that this was so important. I knew that this was so important. As I talk with Boiseans around the city, like how affordability is really impacting them. I ran 6 years ago on affordable housing and making sure that, you know, we had enough homes that folks could afford at Boise budgets, and continue to be so focused on that work. And it's amazing to open homes now that are affordable. But in this case, as utility costs have risen, we're hearing more from residents of those tough stories. I'm going to, you know, at the end of the month, groceries are going to be set aside to make sure I can pay that bill. Others just recognizing, as my staff sat down with them and talked about the potential savings if they had geothermal heat in their apartment, their reaction was what told us that, yes, this is something that we've got to try to do once and then figure out how to bring to scale. And so for them, they will see savings. And for us, we know that that is what they need. So it really is driving our desire to figure this out.
1: I'm really curious to hear each of you describe how you're building these projects or really anything you're working on so that it has a life beyond your time in office. And that kind of sustainability, I think, has to be built into the foundation of any project like this. It survives from one administration to the next. I'll come to you first, Mayor Hill Lewis.
3: So I think in a large city, so much of the mayor's job is talking to the city teams about culture and about the standards that we should expect of the public service. So I will not be able to meet all 34,000 staff members in the city team in my term of office, probably even in two terms of office. But what I can do is try to leave a legacy where everyone understands what the standard expected of the city government and the public service should be, and the culture of care, most importantly. That's the one that I talk about most often, because in my book, it's not possible to, if we just stick with this example, to go to an informal settlement and to see our fellow residents living in those conditions time and time again, year after year, decade after decade, and not say, no, we're going to change this. We're going to change this fundamentally. And so I just feel like if people have that basic commitment to an ethic of care and to very high standards, that we have to try and be the best that we can be, and not settle for mediocrity, then that's actually going to be the most powerful legacy that you can leave. Because every program can be undone, every budget can be cancelled, everything that you think is set can be disrupted. Hopefully, if you can get that cultural and care DNA into the organization, that's much harder to disrupt and uproot.
1: We're talking to Jordan Hill Lewis. He's the mayor of Cape Town, South Africa. Vico Soto, mayor of Pasig in the Philippines. And Lauren McLean, the mayor of Boise, Idaho. I'm Jen White. 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
4: Thank you so much, Andrea from Green. That's some kind words. At about 6 minutes ahead of 11 o'clock, good morning. I am coordinating producer Drew Mazias, working on the Sound of Ideas team here with environmental reporter Zaria Johnson. Good morning, Zaria.
8: Good morning, Drew.
4: And it is a wonderful Thursday morning. It is the last day of our Hunger Challenge, our 2026 Hunger Challenge, mm-hmm. The final day. This is a 30-year tradition here at WKSU. 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For years, we've been partnering with the Greater Cleveland Food Bank and the Akron Canton Food Bank. This time around, we're adding two more partners, Second Harvest of North Central Ohio and Second Harvest of the Mahoning Valley. It goes to show you that the need has never been greater. It's grown. It's mm-hmm. There's always been that need in the urban centers, but also in rural parts of our listening
8: right.
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5: 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Also, thank you to another anonymous caller in Cleveland Heights and to Tom in Seven Hills. 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
4: And we've heard from Cleveland Heights, mm-hmm. Lakewood, Green, Talmadge. It's just great to hear from all those different parts of Northeast Ohio, of our listening area. We cover 22 counties. We know that there are people that are facing food insecurity in Cleveland, in Akron, in Kent, in Wayne County, in Richland, in Geauga, in Ashtabula. 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
10: Live from NPR News in Washington, I'm Corva Coleman. Chinese President Xi Jinping hosted President Trump for a state banquet in Beijing. This came after their day of meetings. Both countries released statements. China said the issue of Taiwan should not be mishandled. That could risk conflict between the U.S. and China. During his banquet remarks, Xi emphasized cooperation. He's heard here through an interpreter.
11: We both believe that the China-U.S. relationship is the most important bilateral relationship in the world. We must make it work and never mess it up. Both China and the United States stand to gain from cooperation and lose from confrontation.
10: The White House released a statement also emphasizing cooperation, but it made no mention of Taiwan. During his banquet remarks, President Trump offered the Chinese leader and the First Lady an invitation.
12: Thank you again, President Xi, for this beautiful welcome. And tonight it is my honor to extend an invitation to you and Madam Peng to visit us at the White House this September 24th. And we look forward to it.
10: Trump departs China tomorrow. The Trump administration is withholding $1.3 billion in Medicaid payments to California. NPR's Jacqueline Diaz reports the administration is demanding that states prosecute Medicaid fraud.
13: Vice President J.D. Vance announced these actions as part of his role as the administration's fraud czar. He said the White House is targeting California because it isn't taking fraud seriously. The administration is sending letters to all 50 states. It's threatening to freeze funding to the state's Medicaid programs unless they aggressively go after Medicaid fraud. As part of this crackdown, the administration is also imposing a six-month freeze on some new Medicare enrollments by hospice and home care providers. Jacqueline Diaz, NPR News.
10: There's a new name for a medical condition that affects more than 170 million women worldwide. NPR's Allison Aubrey reports it's now called polyendocrine metabolic ovarian syndrome.
14: The syndrome is characterized by fluctuations in hormones and weight, as well as reproductive issues and skin conditions. For many years, it's been called polycystic ovary syndrome, or PCOS. But many women who struggle with the condition do not have an increase in abnormal cysts on the ovary, and this led to delays in diagnosis when doctors or patients did not know to look for the broader set of symptoms. Experts say it's important that the new name avoid reproductive terms that can heighten stigma and lead to confusion. A transition period will include an education and awareness campaign, the journey of the name change to polyendocrine metabolic ovarian syndrome is documented in a report in The Lancet. Allison Aubrey, NPR News.
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4: Sandra from England calling in, leaving us a testimonial. We love it. Good morning. About 4 minutes past 11 o'clock, and it's the second hour of 1A right here in WKSU. Good Thursday morning to you. I am Drew Mazias here with Zaria Johnson, environmental reporter extraordinaire.
5: Hi, Drew.
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5: It's really awesome hearing from Sandra and just realizing that even though we cover 22 counties, our reach extends far beyond that. 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
4: So here's the thing. We're really good at our jobs.
5: So good.
4: So we were about to meet our goal to stay on track for hitting this 100 contributors by the end of the day. Zari and I are killing it. Our producers are great. They're feeding us information. And they said, guys, we know that you can get 10 more by noon.
5: Right.
4: So they gave us a stretch goal. So, you know, this is, I think we just made that up. I think our producer just made that up in the last 5 minutes. But again, we're doing such a great job that they're giving us a stretch goal. So we're trying to get 10 more people to call in at whatever level you feel comfortable at by 12 noon. We know you can do it. We know that we can do it. 844-217-8897. 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It used to be the Diane Ream show for many years, then Joshua Johnson was hosting it, and now Jen White's hosting it. Just great conversations. Keep that kind of stuff going. 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Food Bank, Second Harvest of North Central, and Second Harvest of Mahoning Valley. Great stuff that's going on at all these different community partners. 844-217-8897 or ideastream.org/meals.
5: It's like a challenge within a challenge this stretch goal. Yeah. I'm still confident that we'll be able to make it a two for one at this point. We're feeding like five birds, one scone.
4: Yeah.
5: 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So when you give us a call at 844-217-8897 or online at ideastream.org/meals, you're doubling your dollar. It'll go twice as far, provide twice as many meals to our regional food bank partners. 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So give us a call, 844-217-8897. And thank you to another anonymous donor in Cleveland and Lisa in Sheffield Village for stepping up to the challenge and helping us chip away at our shift goal. So we only need 10 or 8 more now of our stretch goal to make JC happy.
4: Yeah, we're totally gonna do that. 8 more people by noon. This will be great. We'll totally do it. We're gonna take you back to 1A in just a moment. 844-217-8897 to keep the community informed and fed. Thank you to everyone who has already pledged, who's already contributed, who has stepped up to the plate to tackle hunger in Northeast Ohio. Or online, go to ideastream.org/meals and give the gift of meals. And again, thanks so much.
17: This is 1A. I'm Jen White. How do you learn about the United States? Not just the big cities, but the small towns, the tucked away places you might drive past without knowing they're there. How do you separate truth from legend and figure out what's missing from the story this country tells about itself? Here's what one of you thinks.
18: I really, truly believe that the only genuine way to appreciate where you're from is to see everywhere else. It shows the differences that we have in different areas of the country and the world. But also, it shows the similarities. You know, there's things that kind of just echo the places I've grown up. And, you know, that there's places that I remind me of where I grew up that I seek out and I look for, you know, diners, mom and pop shops, hole in the walls, I'm taking Denver with me everywhere I go, the things that I loved about it and even the things that I missed when I was away and further from home.
17: Thanks for that message. Author Isaac Fitzgerald found himself on a journey, much of it on foot, from Massachusetts to Indiana. Along the way, he grappled with the stories we tell about this country, its complexity and mythology, and the story he tells about himself and the people he loves. He captured his experience in the new book, American Rambler, Walking the Trail of Johnny Appleseed. Isaac is also the author of the New York Times bestselling memoir, Dirtbag Massachusetts. He drove to Washington, D.C., and joins us in studio to talk about his new book. Isaac, welcome back to the program.
19: Jen, thank you so much for having me back. I'm so excited to talk with you.
17: Me too. Well, we'd love to hear from you. If you took a long trip by foot or otherwise, and it changed the way you look at the world, tell us about it, 1A@WAMU.org. So, Isaac, I was thinking about our conversation from nearly 4 years ago about Dirtbag Massachusetts, and in that memoir, you're trying to put the pieces of your past together to help you make sense of your present. And the last time we spoke, you said this about your religious upbringing.
20: When I move through the world, I know I am carrying Catholic teachings with me. No matter what my relationship is with the official organization, with the institution, I know love, kindness, taking care of your neighbor, trying to extend the empathy that you would hope others would extend to you is a core philosophy in me, and one that I am in no rush to dismantle.
17: Now your new book, American Rambler, starts with these words: I've been drinking a bit less and praying a lot more than I used to. What was happening in your life when you embarked on this journey?
19: So I was coming to terms with the ways in which, despite maybe a lifetime of trying to separate how I'm different from my parents, the things that I had actually inherited from them. Mm-hmm. And it's so wonderful to hear that clip of our previous conversation because, one, I remember that conversation so, so fondly. But two, it points to exactly what I was going through, which was kind of this acceptance of a growing interest in faith in myself. So my parents were both religious people, and I was raised in the Catholic Worker, but I definitely kind of gotten away from the church, as I mentioned in that clip, while also still keeping some of the teachings. And around the time of the pandemic, which is also when I embraced another inheritance from my parents, which is walking and something I care about deeply, I was doing what I would only admit to myself at the time as talking to the sky. Mm. And I would only say that I was talking to the sky. And it took a little time for me to accept, no, Isaac, what you are doing, which you did a lot as a child, and which you did a lot as with your parents and a lot especially with your mother, is praying. And it was an acceptance of faith. Again, looking however faith looks to you, whether it is through an organization or an institution, or if it is more of that one-on-one talking to the sky or a bond with nature. And I was accepting the fact that I was more and more interested in looking at things bigger than me and holding space for the unknown, because that's so much of what prayer is for me, is it's not just about processing your own thoughts and your own feelings, which it does really help with, but it's also about processing those things that are unknown, that are mysterious and might forever be mysterious. And so that was growing in me at the time, at the beginning of this journey, as was my interest in putting one foot in front of the other, because during the pandemic, they were very much like, outside is an okay place to be. And I was living in New York City at the time. I started walking 20,000 steps a day.
17: Which is just an amazing amount of distance to travel. But when I think about Dirtbag Massachusetts and American Rambler next to each other, it reads as though walking has become a spiritual ritual or practice for you in some way. How would you describe it?
19: I describe it as if, in a way, my body itself is a church. Mm. And walking so often brings me a sense of peace, because for many different reasons, but one of the reasons is it feels like what my body was made to do. It's something so simplistic. It costs no money in a world where everything seems to be costing more and more money. And it allows me to explore the world at what my friend Garnett Cadogan, who's a wonderful writer, describes as a human pace. And the ritual of it, the repetition of it, is something that I find very important in my life, as it eases basically what I would call an itchy loud mind. Mm. And it gives me something that I can do instead of sitting around, especially in this age of screens and where it's really tough to look at the news. And instead of just sitting there and wallowing in despair, I get out into the world and I'm able to connect with it in a, again, to use Garnett's phrase, a human pace. And so that is what walking has come to be for me. And it's something that also is a way to connect me, like I said, with my parents. Because when I was growing up, we grew up in a shelter for the unhoused in Boston, run by the Catholic Worker. I spent a lot of time in a soup kitchen called Haley House, and then eventually in a halfway house called John Larry House. But my parents were always taking me out into the woods because that's the vacation we could afford, which is to say a free vacation. But we would go out. Often my father would take me on these big, long walks, and he'd tell me these long, meandering stories because when you're little, you got little legs, and he's trying to get you to keep up with him and not sit on the stump and be like, what are we doing? But genuinely, that connection has been so important to me.
1: The companion on this travel, and I'm calling him a companion, although he wasn't physically there with you, is John Chapman, who most of us would know as Johnny Appleseed. And he's this complex figure because he at once represents this idealized version of a certain type of American spirit, you know, explorer, entrepreneurial, kind, humble, deeply religious. If you're a person of a certain age, including myself, you'll probably recognize this Disney song, The Lord's Been Good to Me. It's from the 1948 animated Disney short about Johnny Appleseed.

0: Why did you want to walk the path he walked?
1: So I, when the pandemic was happening, I was walking those 20,000 steps a day, and I wrote a piece for The Guardian about it, and it got this explosive reaction, more so than anything else I had written before. So I knew there was something of interest there. I knew that I had tapped into something. So much of the reason why I write is to give other people what books gave me and still continue to give me throughout my life, which is to make me feel less alone in the world. So when I put that piece out, the reaction told me, oh, this is a connector. This is a connecting habit that so many people are interested in. And so I recognized immediately there was something there. And I was talking with my wife, Kelly Farber, and she was like, well, is there some kind of structure, like a container for your next book or scaffolding for you to hang a story on? Because we knew I wanted to keep examining my family's legends. And she was like, is there any walker that was really important to you in your life? And immediately I had this childhood connection with Johnny Appleseed because he was born near where I was born. And when you're young, you get fascinated by anybody that kind of made it out of your area and became a national figure. And I was like, oh, Johnny Appleseed. And she just went, that's not a real guy. That's like Paul Bunyan. And I was like, actually, and he's a real guy. His name is John Chapman. And we immediately looked into him. And there are three things. The walking. He was also a man of faith. And I was very interested in writing more about faith. And the last thing, which was that Disneyfied version that we're just talking about. Mm-hmm. And we'll talk more about. Mm-hmm. They'll tell you, oh, it was for apple pies. It was apple tarts. It was apples for the horses. Apples, apples, apples. Westward expansion. All good. Apples. No, it was apples for alcohol. It was all alcohol. It was alcohol all the way down. And once I remembered that from Michael Pollan's book, The Botany of Desire, once I remembered that fact, I was like, okay, we have a trifecta here. Here is somebody that I relate to and I want to examine more because I want to separate legends from fact. Let's go.
0: Well, that complexity is really interesting. You write in your book, to live in America is to live in a legend. How do you think the mythology surrounding Chapman's story relates to the broader mythology about this country, especially as we approach this 250th anniversary of the signing of the Declaration of Independence?
1: So that's when so many things started falling into place for me, because one, his path and the where he traveled gave me an excuse to go look at the country at an eye level, which I was very, very excited to do. Again, to kind of walk away from loneliness, to walk away from isolation, because the pandemic had so many of us just sitting around alone. I wanted to go out and look at the country at an eye level. So that was the excuse that it gave me. But once I started researching him properly, that's when I started realizing, oh, he was born around the time of the Revolutionary War. His father was a Minuteman, and the ways in which he got Disneyfied but was such a more complex and therefore interesting character is true to the history that we are taught as children. This country is Disneyfied for us in so many different ways, but it's actually when you look at the complexity that you can experience some of the better parts of it as well. This kind of hope, this inspirational way of looking at the world that we fall short of so, so often, and that's what I wanted to dive into.
0: We're talking to Isaac Fitzgerald, New York Times bestselling author of the memoir Dirtbag Massachusetts. His new book, American Rambler, Walking the Trail of Johnny Appleseed, is out now. Coming up, loss, grief, and what it means to find the place that feels like home. That's just ahead. This is 1A.

0: 20 minutes past the hour, and it's the second hour of 1A right here on WKSU, IdeaStream Public Media. I'm Drew Mazias, coordinating producer with The Sound of Ideas, here with Zaria Johnson. Good morning, Zaria.
1: Hello, good morning.
0: And we are here on the final day of our 2026 Hunger Challenge, and I'm kind of amazed by this conversation that we're happening. Walking the trail of Johnny Appleseed, it's just like the most NPR thing you could ever imagine. And it's so great, because where else on your radio dial do you get to hear those kinds of interviews with authors and artists and people talking about America as a legend, the Disneyfication of America, and all this like really interesting, really thought-provoking stuff, and it's just really cool. And that's, you know, that's the kind of stuff you hear on WKSU day in and day out. 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
0: We've had this goal of 100 to hit by the end of the day, by the end of this pledge drive, this 3-day, that's very short hunger challenge. We're down to 7. We had a stretch goal. We blew through that original number, and we are adding a couple more. We know that we can get 7 more callers before noon. We know that you're out there listening to these fascinating conversations that Jen White is having with all sorts of interesting thought leaders and artists and authors. 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
0: Let's have a strong finish to this 3-day hunger challenge. 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
3: This is 1A. I'm Jen White. We're here with Isaac Fitzgerald. He's the author of the New York Times bestselling memoir, Dirtbag Massachusetts. His new book, American Rambler, Walking the Trail of Johnny Appleseed, is out now. You know, we were talking about the Disneyfication of Johnny Appleseed. And as you're traveling from Massachusetts to Indiana, this trail he walked, you make note of what's missing. So as you're sharing your experience and the history that evolved along this trail, you're also trying to fill some gaps. As you were writing, how did you wrestle with creating space with the parts of the story that have been erased from American history?
4: So the beauty of history is that actually almost always somebody has told it. You just have to know where to look, and you just have to know where to, not just the right questions to ask, but who to ask them of. Because so often people just look at that top line history and they go, oh, well, them's the facts.
3: Right.
4: It's always so much more complex than that. So a few of the things that helped out were historical societies around the way. God bless. Historians come in all shapes and sizes, but often in these small towns, we are talking about women who are volunteering to try and keep their communities' histories for the next generation, and also acknowledging the ways in which they are complex. And so I went to so many different historical societies and found more and more information. God bless. Historians come in all shapes and sizes, but often in these small towns, we are talking about women who are volunteering to try and keep their communities' histories for the next generation, and also acknowledging the ways in which they are complex. And so I went to so many

0: Civil War. And moving on. And that's, and I realized this, the Disneyfication, basically Johnny Appleseed was used as the Mickey Mouse of westward expansion. And there was a lionization of him after his death in a way that I do not think he would have loved, that was used to really wipe under the rug the genocide and brutality that happened as white colonizers moved westward into Native American territories on this, again, manifest destiny action. And those stories are there. It's just about getting to the right books, getting to the right people to talk about those stories, because those stories are not forgotten. It's just not so often taught in public schools. Because again, I think that's part and part of this book and part of the ways that I look at my own family is there's this want to kind of turn away from the tough stuff and only focus on the bright. But when you look at both together, that's when you get a clearer picture of this country, which again, we're 250 years, it's an experiment. And it's an experiment that so often falls short of its own ideals. But it's in talking about falling short of those own ideals that you can discover some of the better aspects of it. And to ignore complexity, I think, is to really do ourselves a disservice.
1: You know, you find yourself in lots of small towns and rural areas as you're traveling. And sometimes people there are very warm. Sometimes they're not immediately welcoming of this scruffy outsider with a backpack who just sort of wanders in looking for clam chowder or a Dunkin' Donuts matcha latte. But small towns in the U.S. often get flattened in media narratives. They're presented in a certain way, primarily white, often poor, often full of people who are trying to get out. What did you find in your travels that supported or challenged that narrative?
0: So often, it was the best part of the book for me, and it was really where I discovered the most. Again, seeing the country at an eye level, I found so much kindness. I found so much hospitality. I found so much diversity. And yeah, I found a lot of people that were like, I'm just fine. Like, like, please do not. It's all right. We are happy with our local community economy the way that it is. We watch out for one another. I saw the ways in which America in these overlooked sections are dealing with either drug use issues or lack of health care, and the way that they show up for one another and often would even show up for a stranger. So Johnny Appleseed never had a home address. He never had a home. He just relied on either sleeping outside or the kindness of strangers who would then become friends. And that was part of my journey. I set out to follow those exact same ideals, which was I was either going to sleep outside or I was going to meet people who opened their home to me. And my father, I won't lie, he was like, well, you're going to get shot. But actually, what I really discovered was a lot of love, kindness, and curiosity out there. Not all the time. There's, of course, always going to be some jerks. But there's so much community out there. And that's why this book, at the beginning, it's me walking in loneliness. But as the book goes on, I hope it feels like it opens up because it is me walking towards community and fellowship.
1: You alluded to some of your family's complicated history. And that's part of this story, too. When you were last on, I asked you what it meant to write a memoir when the story you were sharing wasn't just your own. And here's part of what you said.
0: This book, in my mind, is part of an ongoing conversation. And one of the most important conversations in my life right now is with my parents. And so I got extremely lucky in that they were accepting of this book, and we are still talking about this book. And my mother's reaction especially was so important to me. What she wrote me an email after reading it, and she said, I'm so sorry, which is something I was probably waiting a long, long time to hear without even knowing it. The next line, though, that she said was, I had no idea you were carrying this. And that became so important to me because I got to realize in her shoes how looking at me, my life was going on, I was doing better. She just figured maybe this was all in the rearview mirror. So to talk about sharing my mother's story, which I do very much in this book, and what I would say is our story, my relationship with her, it gets to the next email. So she sent me this wonderful, heartfelt email. The next day, she sent me an email and said, here are 300 things we could change.
1: So your parents are also a central part in this new book, American Rambler. How were the two books in conversation with one another?
0: So I'm so glad that letter came up, because something else my mother wrote in that letter was, what about all the camping? What about the canoeing trips? And so a line from Dirtbag

0: Massachusetts is when, in reference to my parents. If you were to take all of some of your worst decisions and worst moments from 25 years ago and put them in a book, how would you feel? And I was trying to show them grace and empathy in that moment. Something I think about all the time is when I was young, they were my whole universe. And 4 years to an eight-year-old is forever.
1: Yeah.
0: 4 years to adults can just be a rough patch. And so there's an imbalance when a parent is having a hard time and the child is having a hard time, much like I was talking about with the short legs and keeping up. And so for me, this book started out as an attempt at showing my parents as more three-dimensional characters, showing my childhood in these more three-dimensional ways. I was going to reference the canoeing trips. I was going to reference the walks that we took in the White Mountains. I was going to reference the camping. And that's how this project really started as well, this kind of ode to the ways in which my family is so much more complex than I sometimes give it credit for. That said, this year was a difficult one for my family. And one of the best things about writing a book is you put it out into the world and people then get to give you their reactions to it. And my friend Ada Calhoun, who's a wonderful writer, she read it and she said, this is a grief memoir in reverse, because it is still me and my family, even while looking at the brighter moments of our life together and these conversations that I'm so grateful that I've been getting to have. It's also about the ways that mental illness and isolation can sometimes still have a devastating effect both on individuals and families. And when that happened, it made it so much more important to me that this kind of through line and thread of care for one another and desire to open up to one another and not be isolated and not be fearful on the local level, on the personal level, and as a country, to not try to just put guards up and shields up, but to actually open ourselves up to one another became a real central message for me.
1: You had an ending planned for this book, and it's clear when you read it where that first ending was. Mm. But then life took an unexpected turn.
0: That's right.
1: Your father calls to tell you your mother has died by suicide. Mm-hmm. You return to Massachusetts to help him with the arrangements. The following days kind of pass in a blur. And you write, quote, I was, of course, going through an onslaught of emotions. My mom was sick. She had been sick for a long time. But what I tried to hold in my heart and will do my damnedest to hold in my heart going forward is that she was brave. Mm-hmm. I know you called her Ma, but what was her name?
0: Susan Fitzgerald.
1: And how did you see and experience Susan's bravery?
0: Growing up as a child, I got to see some of the harder moments of her life. It's like I had a front row seat to some of the sickness that she was dealing with. And sometimes that could feel really big, and it could feel almost like our secret, something that she and I would only keep between the two of us. But I also saw how she made sure that I always had a roof over my head. I also saw how she made sure that she got to her job, oftentimes with me right by her side because she could not afford childcare. I saw the ways in which she kept showing up and remained hopeful in spite of some very, very bleak circumstances over the course of her life. And I got to watch as she worked incredibly hard to improve her life and improve my life and improve our family's life. Later in life, she and her older sister went back to that family farm because they were caring for their mother. And this is something that's happening across the country. Medical care allows for so many of us to be living longer than ever before. And so you have people in their 60s and their 70s and even older still caretaking parents who are in their 90s, or my grandmother lived to the age of 101. And it's a conversation that I think we need to look at more directly because so many people are struggling with this. So many people have that story of, well, this is what I need to do and this is my burden and I will hold it in silence. My mother and her older sister and then their two sisters were doing incredible work to care for their own mother. I wish that it had been a story of more community and more people coming together to help with that. And I wish that my mother had felt more able to share the pain that she was in while suffering through this. That said, over the course of her life, she built so many beautiful friendships. She built so many beautiful relationships. She had so much. She was so, so smart and so brilliant. And I know she was so beautiful to me about Dirtbag. She understood, as a reader, as a lover of books, that the truth is a block of wood. What happened is a block of wood, and she was so accepting of the fact that the statue she would carve out of it would look different than the statue mm-hmm. that I would carve out of it. And the conversations we had after that book came out into American Rambler, she was so supportive of this book. Half the Johnny Appleseed books I had were her just sending them to me. She was so excited about the book that was going to be about the canoeing and the camping trips. And that support and that love is something I really got to experience, and I'm going to be grateful for the rest of my life. Even though at the end, the woman that I love, the woman that cared for me, the woman that raised me, the woman that taught me how to pray, the woman that gave me a love of books, is also the woman that took my mother off of this earth.
1: We're here with Isaac Fitzgerald. His new book, American Rambler, Walking the Trail of Johnny Appleseed, is out now. In my experience, one of the most challenging things about losing a parent is that it feels like there are these conversations you never got to finish. Are there conversations you're still having with her even now?
0: Oh, yeah. Yeah, no, when I talk to the sky, I'm talking to her all the time. And I will, and to be tremendously honest, and again, in the name of three-dimensional existence, sometimes I'm still angry. Yeah. Sometimes I'm mad. But I have these conversations with her ongoing. But the thing that I am so grateful for is I had so many conversations with her before she took her own life in February of 2023.
2: Good morning. My family is so familiar with me starting a story by saying, I was listening to NPR and I heard a story about ... because I listen to you in the car every day and I love the service you provide to our community. Thank you. Thank you.
3: Thank you for those kind words. I can't tell you how many times I've been in a situation where I've also been the same place. Hey, you know what I heard on NPR? You know what I heard on WKSU today? 40 minutes past the hour. I'm Drew Mazias here with Zaria Johnson. Good morning, Zaria.
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3: And we are closing in. It's a home stretch of our shift. About 20 minutes left. We'll be with you for the second hour of 1A during the last day of our Hunger Challenge, the 2026 Hunger Challenge, 30th anniversary of this Hunger Challenge, where we team up with some of the food banks across the area, the Greater Cleveland Food Bank, the Akron-Canton Regional Food Bank, Second Harvest Food Bank of North Central Ohio, and Mahoning Valley as well. Just doing some really great work, raising money not only for IdeaStream Public Media to keep these programs on the air, but helping feed the community, addressing the hunger need, keeping the community informed and fed. 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
3: 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Sound of Ideas, the show that I work on, the Reporters Roundtable on Friday, 1A, 2 hours of great arts and culture programming here in the middle of the day, all the politics stuff, coverage on the website. We're here with Carrie Wise from the Arts and Culture team, talking about all this stuff that's happening on Applause this week, the honoring the 100th anniversary of the Geauga Maple Festival. We're talking about vintage baseball. There's a feature about vintage baseball this week on Applause, which sounds really, really interesting. They're playing on the lawn at Stan Hewitt down in Akron. So check that out. Just goes to show you the wide swath of stuff we give you here on WKSU at IdeaStream Public Media. So make those calls, 844-217-8897 or ideastream.org/meals. details.
4: Yeah, Carrie also mentioned this flower display this weekend. 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
1: What are the sounds of America? Martin Luther King Jr.'s I Have a Dream speech. Tracy Chapman singing Fast Car. The Giants' Shot Heard Round the World walk-off home run in 1951. The Super Mario theme song. Each year, the National Recording Registry at the Library of Congress selects 25 pieces of sound to add to its collection. Songs, speeches, symphonies, and beyond with historical and cultural importance. It's an audio hall of fame of sorts, and those examples were all picks in the past years.
5: To be able to highlight history through recorded sound is also a way for us to make sure that people know that these audio treasures are worthy of preservation for all time, just like the books and the manuscripts and film that we preserve.
1: That's the 14th Librarian of Congress, Carla Hayden, who oversaw this project for 9 years. Each spring, 1A has worked with Hayden and the Library of Congress to bring you a look at some of the year's honorees and why they matter to the American story. This year, the Library of Congress looks a little different. President Trump fired Carla Hayden in May 2025, with the White House citing her efforts in the pursuit of DEI. You can hear all our past Sounds of America interviews with Hayden at the 1A.org. But we are continuing our annual series this year with a look at the 2026 class of honorees by sitting down with Rachel Stolce. She's the head of the National Audiovisual Conservation Center in Culpeper, Virginia, which houses and preserves the Library of Congress's audio and video artifacts. Rachel and her team took me and 1A producer Michael Falero on a tour.
6: It's hard to see from the outside, but it's 416,000 square feet. It has a great history because the original part, which you can't see, was a Federal Reserve building built to house enough currency to replenish the east side of the United States, east of the Mississippi, in the event of a nuclear disaster.
1: About 75 miles southwest of Washington, D.C., the campus of the National Audiovisual Conservation Center is located at the site of a decommissioned Cold War-era bunker. The facility blends into a wide open landscape of pastures.
6: I'd like to say they scraped the mountains off, built the vaults, and then scooped it all back on top.
1: Now those vaults, built for nuclear war, are filled with every kind of sound imaginable, millions of items.
6: So we have 10.8 million items here at the Packard campus in Culpeper, and that's all of moving image, recorded sound together. Recorded sounds alone is about 4 million. So that's wax cylinders and amber tapes and cassette tapes and open reel quarter-inch reels. Melissa jokes that I say this word too much, but dictabelts, which were like a short-term, I think of it like a Polaroid for sound, but they're these like beautiful little clear red, blue, and purple pieces of plastic that you would never know had sound on them.
1: Rachel brought us to a table of audio tapes, discs, and recordings. Some of them are inductees to the National Recording Registry this year.
6: So we pulled a few different things. The Henry Mancini, this particular item is on the registry. Roseanne Cash is coming on this year. This particular fight is on the registry as well, but as you can see, it's on a disc. And the other two cool things I pulled, just again, not just music, we have preserved, just for y'all, 1970s and 80s NPR on quarter-inch open reel audio tape.
1: Oh my
6: goodness.
1: This
6: is NPR. So I thought for your specific benefit, this would be a really great item to see.
1: Along with Roseanne Cash, this year's 25 honorees include Chaka Khan, Ruth Brown, and Beyoncé. I asked Rachel to walk me through what stands out in this year's chosen recordings.
6: So in general, the librarian really wants to think about a representation of recordings that have been culturally significant, historically important, and that have lasted. So to be considered, it has to be at least 10 years old, right? And then you really see that impact that's happened. So taking Spike Jonze, who was a band leader who created satirical music, who also makes really fun music with cowbells and hiccups and all sorts of crazy noise, that represents one component, I think. But then as you hear these discussions ongoing, making sure that like really crucial parts of our history, so important musicians from Ruth Brown to Kay Ballard to the Go-Go's, right? Mm-hmm. Really considering where there are gaps in the registry and also listening to the board's recommendations that have, you know, so much weight coming into those.
1: And just remind us of the submission process, how these pieces of sound get considered.
6: Yeah, so there are a couple different ways that we do this. So there's a public nomination process, which we welcome everybody to participate in. There are 5 new additions this year that came from that public nomination process. And then we do have this really remarkable, talented, smart group, the Preservation Recording Board, which is full of people from the industry, the audio recording side, musicians, historians, scholars. And they each spend, literally, they have different study groups for different genres. And they spend a year coming together, like, and then they will vote on it. And all of this goes to the Librarian of Congress.
1: So, Risha, one of the inductees this year is Roseanne Cash's The Wheel from 1993. Tell us about that piece of sound and why it made it on the list this year.
6: Yeah, I think that was one of those, again, sort of transformational points for her, from being sort of a Nashville artist to sort of becoming this New York artist in a new way. And as you saw, we have both her CD and her LP for that. She's also, I think, really, this is a great part of the story. This is, I think, our first father-daughter inductee. Of course, Johnny Cash has been on the registry for some time. But I think it also spoke to artists who maybe haven't been seen as much. They're not the biggest

0: one of the pieces I was really excited to see on the list this year is Midnight Train to Georgia, Gladys Knight and the Pips. This is their 1973 song. Tell me how that piece of sound ended up on the registry.
1: Well, it's such a good story, and I think it's also one of these story songs, right? There's an evolution that she had an attachment to the song, her own personal attachment, but it also started with the original songwriter having a phone call to Lee Majors, and Farrah Fawcett picked up. I don't know if you know this backstory.
0: No, I don't know this backstory.
1: And she said something about she was going to catch a plane, a midnight plane to Houston. And I believe when Gladys Knight saw this and she thought it didn't quite sound as catchy,

0: from my understanding, is that also any of these sort of story songs that tell a whole story, and it resonated with the artist as well, because she was apparently having some similar feelings in her own personal life. But it also just is such an amazing song.
1: It's such a good song. Such a good song. But he so found out the hard way that dreams
2: don't always come true. Oh, no. Our audio engineers have touched so many unique formats. So wax cylinders probably, and Berliners are probably the earliest formats we hold here. Probably around the 1890s, which is nicely timed around with what our earliest film holdings are. So both sound and moving image have only been around, you know, for less than 200 years. So thinking about how important it is. And every innovator ever in all these formats that were like, let's figure out new and better ways of doing it. So there are so many different formats.
1: Part of the archive's 10 million items are recordings of everyday life. In the mid-20th century, people often used dictabelts for that. Rachel and her colleague, audio engineer Melissa Wodzinski, explained.
0: So these are dictabelts, and these were used for sort of short dictation by doctor's offices, police departments, things like that. And they were not meant as a preservation format. Each different color represents 50s, 60s, or 70s, so they were just used for those three decades.
3: Whoever was making this recording, when they were done with it, they would just use grease pencil to write right across the grooves what was on there. So they didn't really see it as something that was going to stand the test of time, just something that was ephemeral. And really it was just used for, like, by authors to dictate their work and then type it out later, or in business for somebody to dictate a letter and then hand it to their assistant, have them type it up.
1: And this is what you referred to earlier as like the Polaroid for sound.
0: For me, that's how I like to think of them. I think I've started saying that all the time because it was sort of a quick and dirty way to capture it. And here at the Packard campus, we were able to transfer them using this machine. Like, nope. If you found this like in your grandmother's attic,
1: you wouldn't know what it was.
0: Like, would you be like, this probably has a really important piece of history
1: on it? When dealing with old recordings, a big piece of the puzzle is preserving the original sound, how it sounded when it was recorded, not simply how it sounds on the recording today. To see how engineers like Melissa create preservation copies of recordings, we went into one of their specially built studios. That's where they play back the original recorded material and try to preserve its true sound. Melissa told us her goal is to give engineers in the future the ability to remaster that original sound for a re-release. She played two versions of a song for us.
3: I did pull up a transfer that I did recently. This was actually the Kai Ballard Fly Me to the Moon that we're adding to the registry this year. And it's really fantastic because we couldn't find it commercially streaming anywhere, but we happen to have the shellac record here in the vault. And so this is really one of the most important reasons why we kind of have our registry. So I'll play a little bit.

0: Okay, so when we're listening to this, this sounds very much like a modern recording. Is this what it sounds like when you're playing it from the original source?
1: No, this is not what it would sound like. So, this is the original. So you can hear much higher crackle and high end and less of the body of the sound. This is kind of what would be clean and unaltered, just coming straight off of the disc.
0: And this is what you actually end up preserving.
1: This is the preservation copy, and then the other version is our access copy that we would provide if somebody wanted to listen to this.
2: 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I'm Drew Mazzies here with Zaria Johnson. Good morning, Zaria.
3: Good morning.
2: We are just about to wrap up this our shift of this Hunger Challenge. It's the last day of our Hunger Challenge. Just totally enraptured with that story. I was like dreaming, oh man, that'd be such a cool assignment to go down to the National Sound Registry. But we are closing in on a goal. We want to get 100 contributors by the end of the day, get the final day of our Hunger Challenge. 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
3: I have great news.
2: Okay.
3: We came into here. We want to get 100 contributors all day for the final day of the Hunger Challenge. 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We blew that 20 contributors out of the water.
2: As to be expected. 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Thank you.
3: Carrie gave us our stretch goal to get 10 more before noon. And thanks to Michelle in Hanoverton, Jean in Bay Village, and Anna in Akron, we killed our stretch goal as well. So thank you to Michelle, Jean, and Anna for helping us meet our challenge within a challenge here at IdeaStream Public Media. And thank you to anyone who's answered the challenge overall over the last 3 days. 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
2: And it's wonderful that we hit our goal, but that's not to say that hunger is eradicated here in Northeast Ohio. 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
6: Live from NPR News in Washington, I'm Windsor Johnston. President Trump and Chinese leader Xi Jinping met in Beijing today. They discussed the war in Iran, global trade, and energy security. But as NPR's Tamara Keith reports, so far the talks between the two leaders haven't yielded any significant progress.
7: On Thursday, Trump and Xi held a bilateral meeting that for a time included CEOs from top U.S. corporations. Then in the evening at a formal banquet, the two leaders toasted each other and the relationship between their nations. Trump made clear he wants this visit to be the start of a longer dialogue.
8: Tonight it is my honor to extend an invitation to you and Madam Peng to visit us at the White House this September 24th.
7: Before Trump heads to the airport, the leaders are set to take a friendship photo and share a bilateral tea and lunch. No deals have been announced yet, but there's still time. Tamara Keith, NPR News, Beijing.
6: Israel is continuing attacks in Lebanon as Israeli and Lebanese diplomats head into a new round of peace talks in Washington today. NPR's Jana Raff reports Israeli attacks near Beirut yesterday left at least 22 people dead.
9: Israel issued new warnings that it could attack more villages in southern Lebanon and the Bekaa Valley. Peace talks are expected to discuss a U.S.-brokered ceasefire in place since April 17th. Despite the ceasefire, the aid group Save the Children says an average of 4 children a day have been killed or wounded in Israeli strikes since then.
6: NPR's Jana Raff reporting. Closing arguments begin today in California in the federal civil trial brought by billionaire Elon Musk against OpenAI and the company's CEO, Sam Altman. Musk accuses OpenAI and Altman of betraying the company's founding principles, ones Altman helped to establish. Rachel Miro with member station KQED reports.
10: After 3 weeks of testimony wrap, the judge told the jury all the pieces of the puzzle are now in the box. The puzzle Elon Musk wants them to solve: did his fellow OpenAI co-founders abandon their duty to the nonprofit's mission while making themselves billionaires? Musk brought the lawsuit against OpenAI CEO Sam Altman and other co-founders, saying they stole a charity. They say they saved it. What this case doesn't address is that Musk just folded his own AI company, xAI, into SpaceX ahead of what could be the biggest IPO in history, and OpenAI is eyeing a public offering of its own at a similarly high valuation. For NPR News, I'm Rachel Miro.
6: Stocks are trading higher on Wall Street at this hour. The Dow is up 357 points at 50,050. 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
11: Local news now from WKASU, IdeaStream Public Media. I'm Jeff St. Clair. Two Republican lawmakers announced the creation of a bipartisan joint House and Senate committee to address Ohioans' concerns about data centers. State House correspondent Karen Kassler reports the move comes as more communities place moratoriums on data center development.
12: The Ohio Joint Data Center Committee, meeting later this month, includes six Republicans and two Democrats. Republican Senator Brian Chavez says the this is a fact-finding effort to bring in experts, government officials, citizens, and others, but admits it could end up superseding a data center study commission the House passed unanimously in March.
13: This doesn't necessarily have to replace it, but it seems to be the quicker vehicle that we're going to pursue right now.
12: Chavez says the goal is to get accurate information out and adds that data centers provide services that are important to everyday life. Higher energy costs and environmental damage are among concerns raised about data centers, and an effort to ask Ohioans to ban large data centers this fall continues. Karen Kassler at the Ohio Public Radio Statehouse News Bureau.
11: Cleveland today rejected a permit for what would have been the largest data center in the city. IdeaStream Public Media's Abby Marshall has details.
14: Developers were eyeing 35 acres between Slavic Village and the Industrial Valley for the $1.6 billion data center campus. The 150-megawatt project is equivalent to the energy usage of more than 100,000 residential homes. The proposal was submitted shortly after a council member introduced legislation that would put a one-year moratorium on data center permits in the city to assess zoning codes and other development guardrails. Public outcry was immediate, with council members and residents speaking out against the proposal and organizing an upcoming rally in opposition. Abby Marshall, IdeaStream Public Media.
11: The Cavs last night beat the Pistons 117-113 in overtime to put Detroit on the brink of elimination. The Eastern Conference playoff series on Friday returns to Cleveland. Head coach Kenny Atkinson said the Cavs' gritty win shows growth in their mental toughness.
15: Again, we carry it forward, right? Like, we, that was a battle-tested win, you know, against a heck of a team on the road.
11: The Cavs have won all their home games this postseason, but if they lose tomorrow, Game 7 is Sunday in Detroit. This is WKSU.
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11: This is WKSU. Up ahead, we'll take a look at what business leaders want and the Trump Organization's ties to China during this week's high-profile visit. That's just ahead here on Your Source for NPR News and Information. Good afternoon. I'm Jeff St. Clair. It is the final day of our Hunger Challenge in 2026. Ann Glosser is here with me this afternoon.
17: Hey.
11: And good to see you.
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11: It's a win-win situation. 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But when you click that meals button on the webpage, or you tell the volunteer on the phone that's what you want as a thank you gift, a part of that does go to your local food bank. And as Ann mentioned, wherever you live in Northeast Ohio, your neighbors are being served by one of our partner food banks. We are partnering with Greater Cleveland Food Bank, Akron Canton Regional Food Bank again this year, and new this time, Second Harvest of North Central Ohio, and the Second Harvest Food Bank of Mahoning Valley. 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
17: And this is the 30th year of the Hunger Challenge, which is pretty cool when you stop and think about it. And, WKSU listeners have for 30 years been coming up to, you know, stepping up and supporting our neighbors. 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It's a community supporting community. It's great to see. If you're already a sustaining member of WKSU, this is a great opportunity to have a additional gift that you can take that thank you gift of meals. Maybe it's $30 for that 30 years that this challenge has been in business. We are looking for 25 contributors at any amount this shift to stay on track. Can you be one of them?
11: Yeah, and that seems very doable, that 100 people would step up. And during this here and now and portion of the airtime that I am on, we're just looking for 25 people to meet that goal, breaking it down. 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
19: I'm Robin Young in Boston. It's Here and Now. President Trump and Chinese leader Xi Jinping's Thursday ended early this morning, U.S. time, with a grand dinner and toast between the two most powerful men in the world. Here's Xi Jinping.
20: We both believe that the China-U.S. relationship is the most important bilateral relationship in the world. We must make it work and never mess it up.
19: And President Trump.
21: We had extremely positive and productive conversations and meetings today with the Chinese delegation earlier. And this evening is another cherished opportunity to discuss among friends some of the things that we discussed today.
19: Well, more than a dozen American tech CEOs, including SpaceX's Elon Musk, Apple's Tim Cook, NVIDIA's Jensen Huang, were listening in the ballroom. Joe Miller covers tech and financial policy for the Financial Times in Washington and has been following U.S. business and tech ties in the region. Hi, Joe.
22: Hi, Robin.
19: And we should say both Trump and Xi have reportedly agreed to a new relationship of cooperation and measured competition, is how CNBC put it, and that Iran can't have a nuclear weapon. Xi said of Taiwan, handle it well, the relationship holds, handle it badly, the two countries risk collision. We're going to be hearing more all day about all the different topics. But, Joe, Trump is reportedly eager to announce this $1 trillion Chinese investment pledge. So what sectors are you hearing about? How are you listening in on that?
22: Well, we're expecting, as you say, to hear more on trade cooperation between the two countries. There is obviously an element to this that is focused on agriculture, on tourism. There's been a lot of emphasis in recent months on cooperation over law enforcement and a general desire on both sides, at least amongst lower-ranking officials, to lower the temperature when it comes to the ongoing trade war. And we don't know what's been going on behind the scenes, of course, because we heard there, you know, the cordial speeches in public, as you would expect. Xi and Trump had warm words for each other, but behind closed doors, as we understand it, things have been a little bit more robust. But we do know that the business leaders that have accompanied Trump on this trip, including Elon Musk and Apple's Tim Cook, etc., have been meeting with Chinese officials, and those meetings, they say, went well. And that Xi Jinping told these executives that China will open its door to American businesses wider and wider. That's the readout from that meeting. And that is really what the Trump administration and America's largest businesses were hoping to hear on this trip.
19: Well, but, you know, there's wariness on the part of many Americans in a lot of the sectors, like agriculture. agriculture. We're going to get to that in a second. But I want to ask you first, getting to that, you've also been writing about President Trump's son, Eric, who leads the family business, the Trump Organization. He and his wife, Lara, a Fox News host, have been right by the two presidents, front and center. The White House has said Eric is only there on a trip to support his dad. But you've written that he's joining his father while a U.S. company linked to him explores a deal with a Chinese chip maker. So what's the U.S. company linked to Eric? How is the Trump's crypto company, it would be, involved with that U.S. company? And what's this Chinese company?
22: Yeah, Eric is one of the more striking additions to the trip. He's accompanied his father, as you say, on this state visit. And he has said that he doesn't have any business interests in China and that he is not taking any business meetings while on the trip. But we have reported that a company that's been previously linked to him, it's a Las Vegas-based fintech and crypto company called Alt 5 Sigma, which has close financial links to a company called World Liberty Financial, which listeners may know is a crypto business.
19: That's the Trumps,
22: that
19: yeah.
22: Is, yeah, linked to the Trump family. Well, those two companies, the company Alt 5 Sigma, this fintech, which has links to the Trump family, last month signed a so-called memorandum of understanding with a company called, a Chinese company called Nano Labs. And this is to build data centers and various other things in the U.S. And negotiations, they said, were ongoing for 90 days. So they're happening as we speak. And crucially, Nano is a Chinese company that U.S. lawmakers, Republican U.S. lawmakers last year warned has close links to the Chinese Communist Party.
19: So we have to say the White House has responded to what looks to many people like a conflict of interest. You know, Eric Trump being involved with this company that wants to get involved with this Chinese company that U.S. lawmakers say supports the Communist Party. The White House has said it is not. He is not in any business position in China. But as we said, there are Americans who are wary of the whole trip. And Treasury Secretary Scott Bessent said today on CNBC that the U.S. and China are working on an investment board which would keep an eye on Chinese investments, acknowledging, you know, this wariness. What are you watching, especially with, you know, we have a dozen tech stars there, but we also have, you know, farmers in the U.S. saying, we don't want China buying land here. It might cause a food shortage someday, just briefly.
22: Yes, absolutely. I mean, people watching the U.S.-China relationship over the last year and a half could be getting whiplash by now because we hear from the administration that China isn't a threat to the U.S. economy and that Chinese companies are a threat to the U.S. economy. And at the same time, you know, we're now talking about trade deals, about exporting chips to China, et cetera, et cetera. So I think what people will be watching for is to see where this really lands out beyond the rhetoric. How much closer will the U.S. economy be to China and how much will the Trump administration follow through on its pledge to help American companies and help American industry fend off the threat from Chinese investment?
19: We're going to be watching. Joe Miller covers tech and financial policy for the Financial Times in Washington. Thank you.
22: Thank you very much.
18: Well, back here in the U.S., President Trump's immigration policies have a losing record in court. A new analysis from Politico shows the administration losing more than 10,000 cases that have flooded the courts since ICE began its current detention policies last summer. Politico's Kyle Chaney has been following the numbers. And Kyle, by your calculation, the administration has lost 90% of these cases. Tell me more about what you found.
0: Yes, yeah, so we started tracking this as the Trump administration has embraced this sort of unprecedented view of its power to detain people that ultimately may be deported, may not be, if they're seeking asylum or other sort of forms of relief. But in the meantime, the administration is detaining more of those people than ever before, and the courts have responded to this in a way that's been overwhelming. Finding, you know, the vast majority of the time, as you mentioned, 90%, that these detention decisions by ICE have been illegal. They've been deprived people of due process, at least a bond hearing, some opportunity to earn their release, or that said they shouldn't have been held in the first place at all and are ordering them outright released. So it's really been a remarkable flood of cases over the last few months.
18: Some of these cases are high profile. Many are not. People probably remember Liam Conejo Ramos. That's the 5-year-old boy from Minnesota who was taken into custody with his dad on his way home from school. They were sent to a detention center in Texas, then released 10 days later. A lot of the judges ruling against the administration were appointed by President Trump, and their responses have been scathing in many instances. What have you seen?
0: Yeah, so that's a really important point, which is the rejections are not coming from, you know, one side of the ideological spectrum. It is across the entire judiciary. Judges appointed by every president since Ronald Reagan, overwhelmingly, and even a majority of Trump-appointed judges have rejected the administration's position on its power to detain ICE detention. And some of the judges are just—they're at a loss for words. They see hundreds of cases in their own courtrooms and say, we've said this is illegal over and over again, and you're still doing it in a way. And there's a real human beings behind every one of these cases, and so they have at times said, look, legal jargon doesn't do justice to what's happening here. This is a real human rights catastrophe. And a violation of the normal way these things are supposed to work. And so we've seen that ramp up as thousands of these cases have piled up. Not everywhere, but that rhetoric is much more common, a very unjudicial type of language that we've seen.
18: Well, as you know, when the administration loses a court case, it often will accuse the judges of being biased against the president. Activist judges is the phrase often used. Mm-hmm. How does the Justice Department see its record in court here?
0: I mean, look, they kind of say the same thing. I've flagged that this massive number. I flagged that there's a ton of Trump-appointed judges who are making these rulings too, and they sort of fall back on the same answer, which is, oh, just activists on the court, who want to supplant their judgment for the president's, and so they brush that off, and they haven't really contended with the fact that this is not really an ideological position.
18: Well, Kyle, is it possible that losing these cases isn't the point as long as the policy successfully scares people away from coming to the United States illegally?
0: It may be the case. And in fact, when you talk to the advocates for some of these detainees, they say that is precisely the goal here, that, for all the people who end up in court, there's, many, many more who never make it that far to even get something filed. And also, if you've detained someone long enough, even if they might ultimately win their case, many people aren't going to wait that long. They don't want to sit in a detention facility for weeks or months not knowing how they're going to fare. And so they might just give up and agree to be deported to wherever they're being sent rather than fight this out. So I think that is at least part of the goal here.
18: Kristi Noem is no longer the head of Homeland Security. Have you seen the court cases slow down since the administration put in this change of leadership?
0: Not really since then, though we've seen some slowdown since the surge in Minnesota and in the backlash we saw after Operation Metro Surge there. It's still happening. We still see about 200 new cases a day across the country, and that's been pretty steady, even with Mark Wayne Mullen taking over Homeland Security. ICE is having its own change of leadership too. But really what's going to change your trajectory is the higher courts, the appeals courts, and ultimately the Supreme Court clarifying this power once and for all.
18: The policy on detention, you think that's going to the Supreme Court?
0: Exactly, and we've seen the appeals courts are very active now. 5 of them have already ruled, and more on the way, and the Supreme Court could be next.
18: All right, Kyle Chaney is senior legal affairs reporter for Politico. Kyle, thank you so much for your reporting. Appreciate it.
0: Thanks for having me.
18: Stay with us. We have a lot more to come. It's Here and Now.
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11: 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Good afternoon. I'm Jeff St. Clair. Ann Glosser is with us
17: hey,
11: this
17: good
11: afternoon.
17: Good afternoon.
11: Morning. Good afternoon, right. It is 23 minutes past noon. And we have got some calls.
17: We do have some calls.
11: To do a time check. You know.
17: Yeah. Catherine from Akron, thank you so much for calling in and making your pledge. Judy from Meadville, Pennsylvania.
11: Thank you for that. Just outside of Ashtabula County, right?
17: And Martha from Waynesburg, Ohio, in Stark County. That's exciting to have those names and those calls and pledges of support come on the board here. We are down to 22 contributors for our shift here this afternoon. We need 22 folks to make their pledge online or give us a call. Do it that way to stay on track here to keep our shared community informed and fed. That is a goal here. Ideastream.org/meals. Choose meals as a thank you gift, and we will work with our partners to get that food out where it's needed.
11: Yeah, it's great, the response so far. And we have a pretty doable goal of 25 calls.
17: To 22.
11: Yeah, by 4 o'clock. And we are looking for 100 overall to wrap up the Hunger Challenge for this year. A lot of people deciding, since it's the 30th anniversary of the Hunger Challenge, $30 fits their budget. A certain portion of that goes to help the local food banks. It is a win-win situation because everything you hear on WKSU, here and now, All Things Considered, Morning Edition, Fresh Air, which comes your way at 2 o'clock this afternoon, everything is made possible because of listener contributions. It's the only way it's going to stay here. We're doing this very short fun drive. Our partnership with the Hunger Challenge has been going on for 30 years, and that's because the community comes through, and they know that it's a good thing.
17: Yep.
11: It's a win-win situation.
17: It's a win-win, and here's another win situation. We've got a dollar-for-dollar match on the board, up to $6,000 from an Idea Leader from Akron. Thank you so much, that Idea Leader who has upped the ante here. Now is the time. As Jeff said, we are in our final hours here. It is the annual Hunger Challenge. It's a way to become part of the community and to pay it forward to the community. And it's a way to keep us all, our friends and neighbors, informed and fed. And thank you so much for everybody that has already called and pledged. Thank you to our sustaining members. It's just, it's a cool thing to see us all together, coming together here.
11: 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Yesterday we had Emily Faust from the North Central Ohio Food Bank talking about over nearly 330,000 households members visiting their food pantries last year. In Cuyahoga County, over the Cleveland Food Bank, more than 400,000 people last year were taking need of the food.
17: Well,
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2: Kane Park, presenting its 2026 season with concerts that include Trombone Shorty, Larkin Poe with a

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1: This is Here and Now. I'm Scott Tong in Beijing today, reporting on today's summit between Presidents Xi and Trump. Today they visited a historic site. The Temple of Heaven is where emperors in the past prayed for harvests and for weather. Well, I went to a different, very old spot yesterday, a traditional neighborhood in Beijing going back 700 years. It has a museum featuring audio files of old sounds there, including a historic tofu peddler. I had to record it. This was a good place to meet Melinda Liu of Newsweek. She's the Dean of American Journalists here, having spent 3 decades in Beijing. And Liu has her own long view.
2: The China that I dropped into had almost no private cars. The Newsweek bureau had its own car, but it was unusual.
3: Yeah.
2: And so very few people had private cars. Very few people had telephones. As a foreigner, I had one, but many times Chinese families would be dependent on their work unit's one telephone. So you would call someone, ring, ring, ring, ring, and then someone would say, "Wei," you know, which is hello. Yeah. And then you say, "Oh, is old Wong there?" And then they'd go off and find old Wong.
4: So there's one number, the employer has one number.
2: So now cell phones are everywhere. There are Chinese who've never even had a computer. You know, like a laptop, certainly not a desktop. They would do everything on their phone. Some of them don't even really deal with websites. They just do apps, social media.
4: You're living in a city where you're describing, right, how technology has so enabled life. But there are still hundreds of millions of Chinese who are still living a pretty simple life, yeah?
2: Absolutely. And I think that's one thing that Americans should remember. They should be careful not to have a misperception that this is all, you know, dancing robots and things delivered by drones and, you know, going to the moon or whatever. There are still in China many provinces that are quite poor. And there are still farmers, literally with donkeys.
4: You know, we back in the States, we interview these China experts, these analysts, these professors, and often they say, like I say, the context for this presidential summit visit is the Chinese government wants stability outside its shores because it's still working on this domestic project. And there are different facets of it, but what you're just talking about, bringing still a lot of people up to modernity, that's still part of the project, yeah?
2: Totally, it's still part of the project. I've done stories about China's moon enterprise, and a lot of times they say, well, we're going for practical reasons. You know, there's energy sources on the moon. We can have seeds for crops germinated in space, then they mutate and they become hardier with more protein and more lycopene. You know, tomatoes that are twice as big as normal and they have more lycopene and people can have more nutrition.
4: But we should remember, China, this is a place that does not have enough arable land. It does not have enough fresh water for this population. It has long been looking for natural resources that don't exist here, right?
2: Totally. There have been various campaigns of sort of reclaiming agricultural land back from like real estate development or other types of things like that, golf courses, for example. We're talking about very primal needs and desires.
4: What is, for you, one of the least favorite things about life in China today?
2: Well, I think it's the same thing that I felt when I first arrived for the first time to live in 1980, which is conformity and a sort of herd mentality. And then what comes with it is a certain passiveness, I think.
4: Do you have a for instance of this herd mentality?
2: There are people who go to great lengths to do things because it'll please their parents, even though it really doesn't make too much sense. There used to be the rent-a-boyfriend at Chinese New Year.
4: Tell me.
2: Like, say, a young woman who's got her independent life working in a city somewhere, but she's going home to her parents' house, and she's under intense pressure, not just from her parents, but from their siblings. So the aunts and the uncles are all saying, when are you going to get married and when are you going to have children? And so just

0: to avoid...
1: Avoid shame?
0: Yeah, avoid the hassle.
1: Mm.
0: There used to be places where you could rent a boyfriend who would go to the family home with you at Chinese New Year and pretend to be your boyfriend for a number of days, and then you go your own way.
1: Transaction over.
0: Yeah, exactly. Sort of like that.
1: Beijing has been your base. You've gone after cover wars in the Middle East, Afghanistan. You're in Iraq. I was there around the same time in 2003 as you were. And Beijing, you chose for it to be your place to come back to. Why?
0: Well, at the time when I was working very, very intensely and doing a lot of travel, it was a great refuge. For one thing, it was safe. You're not going to run over an IED in Beijing. You might get hit by a car, but that's different. Also, if you wanted to have that kind of peripatetic work mode where you'd be away for a long time and then come back to a home, this is a great place to have, a housekeeper who can take care of your house when you're gone, water your plants or feed your dog or whatever.
1: Right. So affordable, some of these services.
0: Very affordable.
1: Let me ask you about seeing America from the outside, because you've been away, or mostly away, for a long time. What do you miss? What do you not miss?
0: The thing that I miss most would be close family, because most of my closest family members are in the States. The thing that I really miss is the American society that I grew up in. Very free and very open and very transparent. That is not China. I mean, there are a lot of freedoms here, but I wouldn't call it free. Opacity rather than transparency seems to be a kind of a mode of operation.
1: Mm.
0: Now, the really sad thing is that I'm not at all convinced that that openness is still there. If I were to move back to the States, I'm pretty sure it wouldn't feel that same way. I'm not convinced I'd really feel home once I got there.
1: Well, we have the same kinds of technology back in the States, and if you have a phone, if you're on social media in any capacity, you find yourself in one of dueling echo chambers. I totally get your point about critical thinking, creativity in the United States, but seems to me increasingly there's a kind of, what team are you on?
0: Yeah, and I don't rule out going back. I'm at an age where, people are saying, if you want to go back, you better do it soon. You might not be able to adapt to it once you do go if you wait too long.
1: Melinda Liu, in this beautiful old school place in Beijing, so good to talk to you. Thanks very much.
0: Thank you. It's been a pleasure.
2: And elsewhere on today's show, a story that's taken decades to report. It's about my grandfather I never knew. He was arrested in Shanghai in the early 1950s after the communists came.
3: Everyone has an interesting story in China. Many of those stories involve trauma, and unfortunately, it's untreated.
2: Family loss in 20th century China, a story familiar to just about every Chinese family. You can find that story and all my reporting from China at hereandnow.org.
4: Well, at their Beijing summit, Presidents Trump and Xi agreed that the Strait of Hormuz must be open and free. But Iran is implementing a new system to collect fees from ships passing through. NPR's Jackie Northam reports on what's being called Iran's toll booth.
5: Before the war in Iran, ships could freely pass through the Strait of Hormuz. Now, any vessel movement will be formally regulated by Iran. Under the newly created Persian Gulf Strait Authority, ships wanting to cross the vital choke point need to get permission. That begins with an email to the Islamic Revolutionary Guard Corps.
6: They respond with something as straightforward as an Excel spreadsheet, asking for all kinds of information.
5: Brett Erickson heads up Obsidian Risk Advisors. He says there are more than 40 questions that need to be answered before a ship can proceed.
6: They ask for things like origin country and origin point, destination, the type of vessel, the vessel value, vessel cargo, the nationality of the crew, number of crew. And when this is received, they essentially give a green light or red light to whether or not you can navigate.
5: Erickson says the Revolutionary Guard would then guide a ship through the Strait of Hormuz via radio communication. At that point, a payment will have to be made. Erickson says this is where it gets murky. It's unclear of the amount of payment, or if in fact any ships have paid since the toll was established. Ian Robey heads up Auxilium Worldwide, a nonprofit working on ocean governance issues. He says it's unlikely many ships will pay a fee.
7: Payment to the proposed authority would potentially be considered funding of terrorism under international financing of terrorism laws.
5: Robey says the U.S., the U.K., the European Union, and others have sanctioned the Revolutionary Guard Corps. Paying a toll to the IRGC would violate those sanctions.
7: So this is a real problem for ship owners. It may be successful in getting the ship out, but it may also cause that vessel that gets out, along with all its companion vessels around the world, to be sanctioned for terrorist financing.
5: Robey says the Strait of Hormuz is an international waterway, and Iran's decision to implement tolls violates freedom of navigation, and it also sets a bad precedent.
7: The worrying thing is, if it is in any way formalized, we will likely see other states and other parts of the world around key choke points start to think similarly.
5: Which could further snarl up the maritime movement of goods and energy. Jackie Northam, NPR News.
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8: 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So thanks for being here.
9: Bye. Thank you. Thank you, David. 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
10: I love to hear that.
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9: 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Thank you. 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I'm Jeff St. Clair, just exactly 40 minutes past noon. I'm with Ann Glosser, encouraging your call of support at 844-217-8897 or online at ideastream.org/meals.
10: That's right, and this is the Hunger Challenge. 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Answer the call, shared responsibility, ideastream.org/meals. Do your part at whatever amount. And thank you so much to everyone who has already answered the challenge.
9: Yeah, we started this hour looking for 25 calls or contributions. Now 19, we're making progress. And thank you, everyone who has contributed. If not, now is a great time to do it. You know, you're listening. Now is the time. Maybe you've got a minute during the noon hour. 844-217-8897. Online at ideastream.org/meals. That's your chance to click the button on that page that indicates, yes, I want to have a portion of this go to supporting my local food bank. We have all four partners, in fact, the Greater Cleveland, Akron-Canton Regional Food Bank, Second Harvest of North Central Ohio, and Second Harvest Food Bank of Mahoning Valley.
10: And we have only 19 contributors that we need to hear in this shift in order to stay on track. Thank you so much to everyone who's called, including Gregory in Sandusky, and two anonymous donors, one in Akron and one in Youngstown. Thank you so much. I love to see the participation in this drive, and it really speaks to the fact that with our partnerships with the regional food banks, we are not only serving the urban core here, but also that extended reach out into our more rural communities. communities here in Northeast Ohio. We're hitting 21 counties. We're able to serve that with through these partnerships, food bank partnerships. So when you give your donation today to support the work of independent local journalism on WKSU, as well as the feeding of meals, nutritious food for neighbors, you are really getting that extended reach with your dollars. We're making it simple to do have this twofer and do a good thing for the world and our community in particular.
9: Yeah, part of that twofer is your contribution will be matched dollar for dollar right now.
10: Threefer.
9: We have our idea leader from Akron who put up some money to encourage your call of support, 844-217-8897, online at ideastream.org. 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
15: I'm Robin Young in Boston. It's Here and Now. Hours after Spirit Airlines shut down earlier this month, JetBlue flew in to grab the flights, announcing more than 24 new flights out of Spirit Airlines' home base in South Florida. A strategic move that CEO Joanna Garrity is hoping will help spur more growth for the company. Joanna spoke with WBUR's morning host, Tiziana Deering. Tiziana's here. Tell us about what you learned.
16: Good to be here, Robin. WBUR talks with national and global business leaders as part of a breakfast club at WBUR City Space. Mm-hmm. And Joanna Garrity of JetBlue joined us. It was her first public appearance since Spirit ceased operations. And when we talked about it, she acknowledged the loss for Spirit's employees, but also the way Spirit's downfall may have been a windfall for her company.
17: It's definitely a good thing for JetBlue because we have been very clear about our intentions to grow Fort Lauderdale. And what's great about Fort Lauderdale is it's a very low-cost airport environment, which is important because it enables a lower-cost carrier like JetBlue to more effectively compete with a legacy carrier out of Miami that has higher airport costs. So we've been growing Fort Lauderdale. This allowed us to take a much more meaningful step in announcing 11 new cities, 27 new routes to make sure that we could really solidify our position and get the scale in Fort Lauderdale that we needed to get so we can diversify our own network.
16: You did attempt a roughly $3.8 billion merger. And in 2024, the courts said no. The Department of Justice and the Biden administration touted that as a victory for passengers. Had that merger gone through, what would be different for passengers and for JetBlue today?
17: Yeah, I think had that merger gone through, it would have made JetBlue a 9% player. We're 5 now. The other carriers reach 20%, so they have 80% of the market. So it would have made us a little bigger, but fundamentally not anywhere near the size of some of the larger carriers. And so at the end of the day, you know, that decision, I think, negatively impacted our ability to scale and grow. And that's been a challenge. By the way, it was on the heels of another deal that we tried to do with American Airlines, the Northeast Alliance, which, you know, most customers who took advantage of that loved it. And the administration blocked that as as well. So another, you know, challenge there. So at every turn, as we've tried to grow in a meaningful way, not just one plane at a time, you know, we've been blocked. And so now we are a 5% player in a land of giants, still trying to find a way to get scale.
16: Is this administration better for JetBlue?
17: This administration recognizes there are structural issues. Clearly, this administration is more open to issues around air traffic. So air traffic control is hugely broken. We need massive reform. This administration has secured $12.5 billion towards trying to improve the air traffic control system. I'm really pleased with the progress they're making on trying to actually fix the infrastructure. Because if you don't have a healthy infrastructure for air traffic, that drives costs. You need to double crew, triple crew. That drives huge customer inconvenience. Nobody likes delays. And ultimately, just an overall experience that is suboptimal.
16: This is also the administration of skyrocketing jet fuel prices. And in fact, members of the airline industry leadership went and talked to the administration about that.
17: Correct. We've all been talking with the administration about relief.
16: And what are you telling the administration? And how hard of a hit are jet fuel prices to a struggling JetBlue? Because you are struggling.
17: Oh, for sure. Yeah. I mean, so we're seeing fuel costs about 75% higher than what we had planned for the year. By the way, at the same time, we get letters from Congress saying, you know, your fares need to come down. So you're sort of trying to navigate this whole complex structure where everybody wants low fares. I get it. Our fares need to cover the cost to operate. For the last 6 years, they have not. So if you look at operating costs since COVID, they're up 40%. That's before jet fuel. Fares are up 20%. You do the math, doesn't add up. And so we've been very clear with the administration that we're looking for ways to seek relief on with regard to jet fuel. The sooner things resolve themselves in Iran, the better. The sooner the strait opens up, the better. We do not assume that jet fuel prices will bounce back overnight because the supply chain has been so significantly disrupted. But at the end of the day, you know, we're very focused on, you know, how can we continue to navigate this year? It's obviously a large financial step back for JetBlue, but we have time. We have assets. You know, we have healthy liquidity, which is more than some of our other smaller carriers have. And frankly, airfares have been much lower than other consumer products since COVID. Actually, last year, they were lower year over year. So hopefully the costs aren't impacting consumers too much because the cost kind of needed to go up anyway when your input costs are 40% and fares are only up 20%.
16: Let me push on this a little bit because earlier this week, the New York Times writes an article and says that David Neeleman, the founder of JetBlue, was caught on a video suggesting it's possible JetBlue is going to go bankrupt. And you actually had to write a memo, according to New York Times reporting, to your staff to address that. So address it with us now.
17: Yeah, so we're not filing for bankruptcy. David's been gone 18 years, and he doesn't know the moves that we have under our belt to focus on getting JetBlue healthy. David also works for Breeze, a competitor, so I'll just leave that there. You know, I will say, fundamentally, you know, a founder, and David and I have a great relationship, but a founder carries an outsized voice with media and with some of the aviation kind of av geeks and whatnot out there. And that pocket session he did has literally multiplied itself in sort of junk media and AI media to a point where it's like, oh my gosh, enough. It's all from the same pocket session. But, you know, it was very hurtful for our people. I will just say, you know, he hired a lot of the people that still work at JetBlue. And when they saw that, because he was, you know, or is our founder, it was hurtful for them to see it. So I've had to address it with them as well, because we have a good plan. JetForward's working. We need the macro environment to cooperate. No doubt about it. By the way, so does Breeze. So does Avelo. So does Delta. You know, everybody needs that macro environment to improve, but really frustrating, but not true.
16: What do you need macro things?
17: Fuel to come down. That's the biggest one. I mean, that's our, you know, our second largest input cost after labor. And so fuel needs to come down. At some point, the concern obviously is if you all are paying $5 at the pump, at what point does that start to impact customer demand? Our hope is it doesn't, because people love air travel and love spending time with family and going on trips. And I think even more so since COVID. So hopefully we won't see that wobble. But at the end of the day, fuel does need to come down, you know, in the nearest term.
16: You guys going to survive?
17: Yes.
16: Why?
17: We have a great strategic plan, JetForward. It's working. We see it working. We're 18 months into it. Our customer scores are the highest they've been in a very long time. They're at the top of the industry. Our operation is back on track, which is great. We'd struggled for a few years, and it's now in a much better place.
18: What does back on track mean?
17: So our on-time performance is much better and middle of the pack with regard to our peer set. Everybody's within sort of a pretty tight range at this point. We've got a whole series of revenue initiatives that we absolutely see working. The challenge is that the top line revenue is being masked by elevated fuel prices, government shutdowns, you name it. But we see it because we're able to isolate out the exogenous factors and we can see it working. We just need a few macro things to kind of bend towards good.
18: So let's talk about the industry, because part of your strategy is to move towards a more premium approach, adding first class. In fact, you're going to add member lounges. And this move to premium, coupled with the collapse of Spirit Airlines, raises the question, are we at the end of the low-cost discount airfare?
17: Yeah, I don't think we're at the end of it. You know, Spirit was really, you know, a leader in innovation on unbundled fares, on recognizing that some folks would prefer a really cheap fare and not pay for a bag and whatnot. We all have those products now. And so, you know, why wouldn't you fly JetBlue? You get the TV, the snacks, and the legroom, but you also have a basic fare in the coach product. And so we've built a mousetrap back there that I think is attractive to customers who want that lower fare. 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
1: Yeah, this is Robert from Akron. I grew up with NPR and PBS. I started listening to NPR on the radio back in the early 2000s. All of the shows on there are so great. Fresh Air with Terry Gross, Tanya Mosley, such a powerful, open-minded show. Couldn't be a better name, Fresh Air. The programming is so phenomenal, and it's what we need. We definitely need it. So I definitely want to be that part of that bridge to keep the NPR idea stream afloat and going.
2: Thank you. Thank you, Robert. Good to hear from you. An astute listener. And he's right. Fresh Air. Terry Gross often tackling very timely topics with experts who are on top of what's going on. Plus a lot of, entertainment and authors. 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
3: So yes, we've been talking about it. And Jeff is very excited.
2: I dig Arsenio. He's a Kent State grad. That's in an hour from now. I'm Jeff St. Clair. And Glosser is along this afternoon, encouraging your call of support as we wrap up the 2026 Hunger Challenge. 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
3: 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Now's the time.
2: And I want to read a message that we have from the former executive director of the Akron Canton Regional Food Bank, Dan Sveda. And he writes, 30 years ago, Al Barthlett, who is the GM of WKSU, pitched an idea that the food bank to do a hunger challenge over the holidays. It took a little convincing, says Dan, to see this was a win-win for both organizations. And most importantly, for the less fortunate in Northeast Ohio, Dan says, it's great to see the legacy of goodwill continue. Keep up the good work. Thank you, Dan Sveda. And the Akron Canton Regional Food Bank has a tradition of always hiring people named Dan. Dan Flowers was the next director and still partnering with us here, all these years later. And it's great to hear from Dan Sveda. That's the idea here is we have these great organizations, WKSU. You and the food bank, wherever you live in Northeast Ohio, you are served by one of the local food banks and by WKSU. We cover 22 counties in Northeast Ohio. You can support both with your phone call, 844-217-8897, online, ideastream.org.
3: And thanks to everyone who has already answered the challenge. 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We see you, we hear you, and we are here because of you. Thank you to Richard in Cleveland Heights, Candace in Mansfield, an anonymous donor in Chagrin Falls, Elizabeth in Bay Village, Kristen in Fairview Park, FR in Stowe, and Elaine in Cleveland. Thank you so much. 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We are down to 12 contributors for this shift to stay on track. We've made amazing progress. 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Do your part right now. Ideastream.org/meals.
2: Yeah, that's part of the great part of this partnership is our job is to get the information out there. A lot going on in the news. President Trump is in China. We're on top of that. Everything that's going on, you are aware of it because you listen to WKSU. The thing that maybe is not part of the news as much is the financial struggles that a lot of your neighbors might be going through. And, you know, there's tough times for a lot of people. The food banks are there. The food banks have been around for more than 30 years. We were one of the first partners to get the word out. A lot of that job was just explaining what a food bank is. And the message was that no food should go wasted and no people should go hungry here in our region. And those are concepts that everyone can get behind. And that's the work of the food bank. We are partnering with them again this year, 30 years later, and the Hunger Challenge going strong at 844-217-8897 online, ideastream.org. 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
6: Live from NPR News in Washington, I'm Windsor Johnston. President Trump and Chinese President Xi Jinping wrapped up their first round of talks in Beijing today, with discussions centered on the war in Iran, trade tensions, and global energy security. Speaking alongside his Chinese counterpart, Trump emphasized cooperation between the two countries.
7: The American and Chinese people share much in common. We value hard work. We value courage and achievement. We love our families and we love our countries. Together, we have the chance to draw on these values to create a future of greater prosperity, cooperation, and happiness and peace for our children. We love our children, this region and the world. It's a special world with the two of us united and together.
6: The White House says both leaders agreed Iran cannot obtain a nuclear weapon and stressed the importance of fully reopening the Strait of Hormuz to shipping. The two leaders also discussed the island democracy of Taiwan. Ashish Valentine reports Taipei is responding to the talks, emphasizing Taiwan's strong ties with the U.S.
8: According to Chinese state broadcaster CCTV, Xi Jinping told Trump the Taiwan issue could bring the U.S. and China into conflict if it's mishandled. China claims the self-ruled island as its own territory and has not ruled out the use of force to take it. Responding to public concerns, Trump may strike a deal with Xi to lower U.S. support for Taiwan. The leader of Taiwan's ruling party legislative caucus, Zhuang Zhuixiong, said it's better that the two large elephants, the U.S. and China, sit down and talk rather than fight. He emphasized support for Taiwan in the U.S. is bipartisan and based on laws like the Taiwan Relations Act, which compels the U.S. to help Taiwan defend itself. For NPR News, I'm Ashish Valentine in Taipei.
6: President Trump is expected to meet again with President Xi on Friday before heading back to Washington. Georgia is expected to be one of the next states to redraw its congressional map. Sari Callis with Georgia Public Broadcasting reports.
9: Georgia's Republican Governor Brian Kemp issued a proclamation calling a special session to redraw the state's congressional and state legislative districts after the Supreme Court weakened the Voting Rights Act. Georgia's new maps will take effect in 2028, since early voting is already underway in this year's primaries. Other southern states like Alabama, Tennessee, Louisiana, and South Carolina have proposed new voting maps that will likely add Republican seats to Congress. The redistricting announcements come after President Donald Trump encouraged states to redraw the maps to help him during the midterms. The special session is set to begin on July 17th. For NPR News, I'm Sari Callis in Atlanta.
6: On Wall Street, the Dow was up 358 points. This is NPR News in Washington.
2: Local news now from WKSU IdeaStream Public Media. I'm Jeff St. Clair. Just days after Cleveland's request to end its 10-year-old police consent decree was rejected, the Federal Monitor laid out an ambitious plan for the next year at City Council. IdeaStream Public Media's Matt Richman has details.
10: Monitor Christine Cole says her office has plans for 11 assessments of the city's progress toward completing the consent decree. Cole tells Council Safety Committee much of the remaining work goes beyond patrol officers to administrators.
11: This is a changed police department, and it needs to be managed well. And part of the well-managed requires systems and processes.
10: This year, the monitor will examine how the department handles discipline and promotions, and will look closely at civilian oversight bodies and community engagement. The monitor's contract was recently extended to the middle of 2027. Matt Richmond, IdeaStream Public Media.
2: The U.S. is temporarily blocking new home health and hospice providers from enrolling in Medicare, saying they are concerned about fraud. The move follows reports that dozens of Columbus-area home health companies allegedly billed the government insurance program, Medicaid, for millions in services that were never provided. State House correspondent Joe Ingles reports legislative leaders are now weighing in.
12: Republican Speaker Matt Huffman says he believes the report and is talking with other leaders about the possibility of new legislation on fraud. But he says some laws were not followed as intended and says Governor Mike DeWine has vetoed some measures that could prevent fraud.
13: But the buck stops with him.
12: House Minority Leader Dunny Isaacson isn't so sure about the situation.
14: So far, it's been these huge allegations, and we haven't seen any real investigations.
12: Isaacson says if widespread fraud is found, Republicans who have been in charge have failed to do their jobs. Just hours after these comments, DeWine announced several new initiatives, including a six-month moratorium on new providers, payment suspension to some providers, and emergency rules for the program. Joe Ingles at the Ohio Public Radio State House News Bureau.
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2: It's here and now here on WKSU. Up ahead, the latest from Beijing as President Trump and Chinese President Xi Jinping opened their two-day summit focused on trade, security, and stability. That is just ahead. Right now, though, is your chance to support the programming you're hearing on WKSU. Just provided you with a quick update on the world and local news. And that is paid for by your membership dollars. I'm Jeff St. Clair. It's good to have you along. And Glosser is here. We are wrapping up this year's Hunger Challenge.
3: Yes, this is the last day. It was a quick hit Hunger Challenge here, just 3 days long. We have had so many people step up. 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If you're an existing member, you can do a one-time gift, and then you just choose the thank you gift of meals. And then we get that money out to our food bank partners. We've got the Greater Cleveland Food Bank, Akron Canton Food Bank, and now this year, new this year, Second Harvest Food Bank of North Central Ohio and Second Harvest Food Bank of Mahoning Valley. It allows us to extend into our rural counties. Here we've got 21 county reach. It's really incredible. Participation is simple. This is a way to take control of something that you can feel good about in a world where it's easy to feel out of control. This is something you can do, and it's going to make a really positive impact on those around you.
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3: And thank you to Gregory from Vermilion and Roger from Shaker Heights for making that donation during our Hunger Challenge. 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
17: I'm Peter O'Dowd.
18: And I'm Scott Tong. It's Here and Now, reporting from Beijing and the summit between Presidents Xi and Trump. They appeared at two iconic sites today, the Great Hall of the People on Tiananmen Square and later the Temple of Heaven. As expected, there was no big breakthrough on day one, but the two countries each issued official readouts of today's talks. And joining me at NPR's Beijing Bureau is the Bureau Chief, Jennifer Pack. Jennifer, so good to see you.
19: Good to be here with you.
18: Let me ask about the summit in Taiwan. You know, I spoke last week in the States to a retired U.S. admiral, and he was just back from Taiwan, and he said, Taiwan does not want to be on the menu. Right, that was his word. It does not want to be talked about at this summit because it fears it's going to be traded away by the American side. And we should say, of course, Beijing has long claimed that Taiwan is part of China, just to frame this.
19: Absolutely. I mean, it was in the readout on the Chinese side, and President Xi made it unequivocal. He said that the Taiwan issue is very important to the stability of U.S.-China relations. And so what China's really looking for is any kind of shift in the U.S. stance on Taiwan. It could be in terms of words, saying that it opposes independence instead of saying it doesn't support it. It could also be in terms of reducing sales of military weapons to Taiwan. So there's a lot of reading into whether President Xi's readout had changed or shifted in tone. But we spoke to a Taiwanese affairs expert here in China, Xin Qiang, and he said that actually it's not so different and also not so important what China's saying. It's way more important what President Trump says.
18: Jennifer, here in China on state media, they're using one word a lot, the word stability, to describe this relationship. It has these adjectives in front of it, so there's this word salad, but the idea is this should be a relationship of stability. So from Beijing's perspective, stability to do what?
19: To steel itself against the next hit from the U.S. So there was this China expert, Jonathan Zinn, at the Washington-based Brookings Institution. Mm-hmm. And he says what Beijing is really looking for is that they're trying to buy time and space to get relief from U.S. pressure. Because right now its economy is quite weak. So it wants stability or relief from, for example, tariffs, because China's economy is really reliant on exports. Mm-hmm. It wants relief in terms of, say, the Iran war or geopolitical instability. So the Iran war is wreaking havoc on Chinese supply chains. It also means stability in its own backyard with Taiwan. That's the ultimate goal.
18: Well, we're here in China where, of course, it has been trying to develop
17: its own version of its technology, its own semiconductors, its own weapons. You know, there's this fashionable term for many analysts who say there's this decoupling going on. You know, China wants China first. United States wants America first with its own technology. At this point, from what you see, is this decoupling a realistic thing?
19: Absolutely not. Not even in terms of trade. Like, President Trump had increased the tariffs, hoping that manufacturing was going to come back. What it has succeeded in doing is pushing some parts of the supply chain out of China, but it hasn't returned to the US. And in fact, on China's side, they will say, look, we don't need the American market. We could sell to other markets. But the fact is, nobody buys as much as Americans do and at such a high price point. So there's no way that the Middle East, South America can replace America's market. So what you're seeing is a lot of Chinese manufacturers or people who used to manufacture in China, they move to Southeast Asia. And guess what? They're assembling there, but they're using Chinese machinery, raw materials from China, and then selling it to the U.S. You're seeing trade from the U.S. between Southeast Asia and the U.S. going up.
17: And at the summit, of course, two things that we expect to come up is the U.S. side wanting to make sure they still have access to critical, they call them rare earths from China. China wants to make sure it has some access to these high-end chips from the United States. So, I mean, it's going to come up directly at this meeting, yeah?
19: Absolutely. President Trump has brought Boeing. And it has brought a lot of agricultural experts to come. Also, high-tech firms, NVIDIA is here.
17: Yeah.
19: So China says, you know, if Trump wants to rebalance this trade relationship, there's a very simple way. Sell us your high-end, top-notch chips so we could run our AI, and also sell us the jet engines, which we can't produce yet. Mm. And, you know, from America's side, they want to continue to be at the forefront of AI. Guess what? You need critical minerals.
17: So, you know, as the game show says, let's possibly make a deal here. Which brings me to my last question. First of all, there was pomp and pageantry. Yeah, I mean, what did we see today?
19: So we saw military salute, 21-gun salute. We saw children holding American and Chinese flags and flowers and jumping up and down, kind of cheering for Trump as he's walking down this red carpet. So he was loving it, right? He was interacting with the children. And yeah, it's all about pomp, but it's really about face. It's a reflection of how much China values this relationship at this point. As we said, they can't decouple. So they understand we have to work together. And so China has been trying to point to the commonalities between the two countries rather than differences. You know, they do find Trump unpredictable. But I spoke to an analyst, Shending Li, who is an independent scholar based in Shanghai, and he studies international relations. And he said, look, Trump may very well be the only or maybe even the last president that China feels it can work with because it understands Trump. Trump wants, you know, face, it wants deals, and China feels it can work with that because these are very practical things rather than being lectured on human rights or other ideological things.
17: Jennifer Pak, NPR's bureau chief here in Beijing. Again, great to see you. Thank you.
19: Thanks for having me.
20: The Western United States is primed to burn this summer. A record-shattering drought has left the forest bone dry, creating conditions that'll put the federal government to the test. Earlier this year, the Trump administration created the U.S. Wildland Fire Service. It consolidates federal firefighting resources into a single agency. Murphy Woodhouse is a reporter for the Mountain West News Bureau. He's been covering this story from Boise, Idaho. Murphy, welcome.
21: Thank you so much.
20: First of all, how challenging are the fire conditions in the West as we head into summer?
21: Well, I mean, I think you summarized it pretty well. The snowpack situation is historic enough in its own right, but that, of course, was followed by a truly historic heat wave in the spring. So very low snowpacks, pretty crazy weather, and it's not necessarily in the West, but we've already seen extraordinarily active fire in the Plain States. A single fire went over 600,000 acres already this year. And of course, we have Florida and Georgia burning very actively. Georgia has already lost over 100 homes. So not only do we have signs of a very active season, we already have some on-the-ground incidents that are raising a lot of eyebrows.
20: Well, and raising questions. The question is, how are we going to respond to these fires if and when they happen? So back in January, the Trump administration created this new Wildland Fire Service, fundamentally restructuring firefighting in the U.S. What does it look like, and why did some people think an overhaul was necessary?
21: Yeah, so the broader question of consolidation of federal firefighting is a decades-long debate within the fire world. And so what has happened here is, I mean, prior to these changes, what you had is two departments, agriculture and interior. The interior had four agencies with fire programs, and the Forest Service has the single largest federal firefighting force. And I think just sort of stating the previous situation gets at one of the big things that this is trying to solve. Lots of agencies involved in essentially the same thing. And so what has happened here is the four agencies within interior, their fire programs have been consolidated into this brand new agency, the U.S. Wildland Fire Service.
20: Just to be clear, Congress has not approved this change, is that right?
21: Yeah, so these changes have been made without congressional action, and the changes so far have largely been within Interior itself. One of the key unanswered questions at this point is, will the U.S. Wildland Fire Service eventually include the Forest Service's fire program? And that is what will take an act of Congress, and Interior in their budgets, two budget requests, have asked for funding for that change, and Congress so far has said no, but is studying that possibility of bringing in the Forest Service program as well.
20: I see. So there is a new director. His name is Brian Fennessy, and you spoke with him about the way that forests are managed. Let's listen.
0: If we don't really start having a bigger impact in treating the landscape, I mean, we're not going to get out of this, you know, and I don't know that we ever completely get out of it, but man, we need to put a dent in this.
20: Murphy, can you translate that for us? What does he mean when he talks about treating the landscapes? And when he says we're not going to get out of this, what is he referring to?
21: So the marching orders from Interior Secretary Doug Burgum are aggressive suppression on all wildfires on interior land this coming summer. And so in these comments from Fennessy, the way I kind of understand them is him kind of trying to square this circle. One, having an extremely aggressive suppression posture during the summer, but then really committing in very strong language to doing a lot as well, likely, you know, once the season calms down to a degree, lots and lots of prescribed fire and other projects that the science just very clearly shows reduces the risk of severe and destructive wildfire.
20: Right, but I understand that one of the concerns here is that fire crews have been unable to keep up with these controlled burns that you're talking about, or forest thinning projects that would reduce some of the fuels in the mountains. A lot of federal employees have also lost their jobs during the workforce purge last year. So going into this summer, are fire crews ready and fully staffed?
21: Yeah, so just to the direct question there, what Fennessy told me is that hiring is going according to plan, and they expect to have roughly the same number of firefighters within Interior as they did last season, though, of course, we are likely to have a quite active season. But you're getting to kind of the larger capacity question that is on the minds of many, including Fennessy himself. And so, you know, last year we obviously saw major layoffs and other similar efforts by DOGE and other Trump administration efforts. And while fire personnel, people whose principal responsibilities are fire work, were spared, public lands agencies across the West have seen double-digit percentage drops in personnel. So a lot of, even though those aren't directly necessarily fire people, everyone within the fire world understands that even if your principal job isn't fire, many people play central roles in fire response. So there is a great deal of preoccupation among many about whether, you know, we have the resources necessary to face what is, I mean, already a quite active fire season.
20: Murphy Woodhouse, reporter for the Mountain West News Bureau in Boise, Idaho, talking about the way that the federal government is making big changes to the way it fights fires. Murphy, thank you so much.
21: Really enjoyed it, Peter. Thanks a lot.
20: It's Here and Now.
1: Hello. I really appreciate WKSU. I especially like your honest and straightforward news coverage, and I appreciate all of the special comments, especially Science Friday. Thank you so much for all that you do for our community. Thank you. Bye.
2: 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Thanks for contributing and for calling in and leaving a message here during our Hunger Challenge. 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Though it's a win-win situation. 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We'd love to hear from you right now. Good afternoon. I'm Jeff St. Clair. Ann Glosser is with us.
3: Hey. Good to be here.
2: Good to have you.
3: And you know what's even better is that we only have four more contributors that we need to hear from to stay on track for this shift. Wow. It is really amazing how people have stepped up. And I've got some really great names to say thank you to here. So, okay, Deborah and Medina, Larry from Gates Mills, and Nathaniel from Gates Mills, an anonymous donor from Kent, Terrence from Seven Hills, and Laddie from Akron. Thank you all so much for doing your part, keeping our community informed and fed, supporting the local trusted journalism that you rely on, making it accessible to everyone, and at the same time, supporting families as we move into the summer season with nutritious meals. It's so critical. It's exciting to be part of, and I just feel really grateful for this moment.
2: Me too. It is very gratifying to hear people respond when you go on the radio and you ask for money. Sometimes you get crickets, and that's a little discouraging. This time, though, the people are really getting the message. We are so grateful for everyone who has called and or pledged online. And hopefully you feel good about it. You know, I very rarely, if ever, have heard somebody say, you know, I pledge, but then you played this story that I didn't like or whatever. I take it back. You know, you take a different relationship with the service once you become a partner in it. And especially and during the partnership with the food bank, because this is everything we're doing is for the community. We're providing information for the community. It's good when voters have information. You know, when everyone listening has an idea of what's going on in the world, we can make better decisions. And during the Hunger Challenge, we can support our local food banks, because no one should go hungry in Northeast Ohio. No food should be wasted. The food bank takes care of those issues. 844-217-8897 is the phone number. Online, it's ideastream.org/meals.
3: The Hunger Challenge continues because Northeast Ohio communities continue to show up for one another. And that's a powerful thing. To show up in the world. And so that's what we're asking right now, is show up here, keep our community informed and fed, do your part, join us here, join your neighbors who have already made that phone call or gone online to ideastream.org/meals and said, hey, this is my moment to have some simple way to really make meaningful impact, and I'm going to take advantage of it. And thank you so much to everyone who has already answered that challenge. We have a strong finish here. On our last day of the pledge drive, we are headed back to programming very soon, and we are in the final hours of this campaign, and thank you so much.
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23: At dawn, the

like jazz and poetry shaking hands. The poet, musician, activist, and member of the Muskogee Nation has just released Insomnia and Seven Steps to Grace. This is the title track. For fun.

0: The album pays tribute to Joy's Muskogee heritage, her musician mom. Joy plays sax, and in the lovely liner notes, she honors other players like Jim Pepper and Wayne Shorter, but also Tennyson and Patsy Cline, and her co-producer, five-time Grammy winner Esperanza Spalding, who lent her bass playing and voice to the project. And Esperanza and Joy are with us. And Joy, in that title track, we heard about the panther. You've said your family holds the indigenous people's belief that you are related to the panther. Tell us more.
1: So what happened is I found that poem, and it was in a book published in late 1990s, and I totally rewrote it for the music. And the panther is, my clan is Kacha, or Big Cat Clan. Mm. And so it was kind of a guardian in the poem for all of the characters moving about.
0: Huh. Well, you know, your path from your home in Tulsa, Oklahoma, you know, filled with pulsating music, to a Bureau of Indian Affairs high school in Santa Fe and the Institute of American Indian Arts there and onward. You just seem to, along your path, just keep coming across amazing people.
1: Yes, with peoples all over, you know, with musicians, with poets, with just regular people. There's something about travel, whether it's travel while, you know, in dream time or travel, there's something, it's just my way, I think, of finding things.
0: Well, sure, yeah. But not everybody finds in their travels, you know, the poet Jane Cortez, as you did.
1: Oh, and she's great. I miss her.
0: Well, there's her son, Donardo Coleman, I believe Ornette's son.
1: Yes.
0: Ornette Coleman's son. You brush by these people and then brush by Esperanza. And Esperanza, I want to bring you in. You were born and raised in Portland, Oregon. Your dad, African-American. Your mom, part Welsh, part Native American, part Hispanic descent. Now, I don't want to draw a line that isn't there, but I'm wondering, you know, if Joy's work highlighting Native American peoples resonated with you, you know, especially through your mother's heritage.
2: I feel my mother's heritage is very mercurial and mysterious. And in Joy's work, what is stirred in me, what I feel reflected or pointed to or illuminated is the core threads of my humanness. And as I come to learn more about Joy's cultural roots and devotion and commitment and relationships in community, you know, within Native community, within all the communities that Joy is in, I learn more about how those forces stretch and dance and express through her work.
0: Well, let's listen to another song. This is Rabbit Up to His Tricks. Joy will be there speaking poetry, playing the sax.
2: Yes, playing the sax. I have to say something about this real quick.
0: Okay, go ahead, go ahead.
2: I was telling Matt and Justin, I was like, y'all not going to be ready for the way Joy plays saxophone. I was like, pass me seatbelt. She is different. I was like, it's that good different. I love that Joy will be doing some stuff that other saxophone players don't do. If you open to what she's doing, it's like, whoa, I agree with that.
0: Well, lucky us. Yeah. Lucky us. Matt is Matt Stevens on guitar, background vocals, Justin Tyson drums, and Esperanza percussion, and Joy Harjo reading poetry and playing the sax. Let's listen.
3: It's a rabbit.

0: rabbit showed the clay man how to steal a chicken.
1: And Joy Harjo, you quit band in junior high because the band director refused to let girls play the sax. And later you decided to get one and start playing. Why would your band director not have let a girl play one?
2: You know, attitude. You know, out of sexism. I had so much going on. I'd been told by the stepfather that there was no singing in the house. See, my mother used to sing and was doing demos and everything, and he stopped all of that. And one day he came home, and I forgot, because I knew what time he got home. We had to go quiet, and I forgot. And he came in, and he forbid me to sing. And so it was around that time, and after the band director did

0: Dad, I just walked away from music.
1: Well, you know, a couple things. I want to get back to what you were just saying about your stepdad. But first, Esperanza, you might know a little bit about this as somebody who played violin when you were younger. But as a woman playing the bass, did you run into that kind of girls don't do this?
2: Not in the overt way. More in a, oh, that's cute. What I experienced was a difference in the way educators were showing up to me because they didn't think I was worth investing energy in. This kind of dismissal of any potential for seriousness and teachers telling me like, you know, maybe you should, you know, like the bass is so hard. Maybe you should just be a singer. You know, that kind of, it was much less overt.
1: And then, Joy, you mentioned your stepdad. Your mom raised four kids, did all the things that moms did in the 50s and 60s, you know, feeding them, and then would have a typewriter on the kitchen table at night where she'd write these songs, and yet your stepdad stopped the music, so literally. And your sister found the lyrics for the song we're about to hear. It's a song called My Guy. It's going to be sung here by Esperanza. Let's give a listen.
3: I've got a guy, his name is Slim. He has them all.

0: Esperanza, that's a big responsibility to bring someone else's mother's song to being.
1: Whoa, that phrase is really powerful. Someone else's mother's song.
0: Yeah.
1: When you said it, my knee-jerk reaction was, they're all our mothers, you know, especially in the generations that we've lived since any of our mother's generation. Like, the room we have was born unto us through their enduring and their courage. And we wrote it together, you know, like Joy and Matt and myself, we sat around the piano and Joy would sing a melody. The first phrase that you heard there, Joy found that melody and we just worked it together. It was like a braid. And I think we were all in that adoration, you know, that spirit of like, yes, for mm-hmm. Joy's mother and for all our mothers, you know, for all of the pressed creative fervor of our mothers.
0: I want to hear another cut that you both worked on, just for the pure joy of it. And also a chance to talk about some of your influences, Joy Harjo. Here's Stomp All Night, a tribute to James Brown.

0: talk a little bit about not just Stomp All Night, we can start there, and James Brown, but some of your other musical influences.
1: James Brown is one of the first concerts I ever went to. I mean, I love funk. If you look at my playlist at the top, is always that funky, earthy music, which sounds a lot like our Stomp. If you were to listen to our traditional music, it's all there. In Muskogee music, we have swing, we have syncopation, we have call and response. It's, you know, it's all there. It's the land, it's the plants, it's the peoples, you know, moving through and around and with and against each other. You know, it's all there in the music.
0: As I look through the liner notes, you go from Patsy Cline to Cream, you know, Ginger Baker and Cream. And then you hear Miles Davis and you turn into a pillar of salt. You know, just how music has reverberated around you. You're a poet, but talk about the music.
1: Well, poetry, the roots of poetry always go back to the music. Everything always goes back to the rhythm. I was thinking of how music decays, but I don't think it ends. You know, a decay, you just because you can't hear it doesn't mean it's stopped.
0: I love that. What a joy. And Esperanza, I'm wondering, Esperanza, you're the co-producer here. What should we go out on, and as a musician, why?
2: I think without.
3: We will be as falling stars to those watching from the edge of grief and heartbreak.
2: This is maybe one of the songs that has the most kind of song structure. And when I listen to it, I hear directly how the song structure grew out of the poem.
0: Yeah.
1: It's one of my favorites on there, too. Mm-hmm. In that song, I could hear everybody's song ancestors just grooving.
2: Yeah.
0: Joy Harjo, former 23rd Poet Laureate of the U.S., her new album, Insomnia and Seven Steps to Grace, musically produced by Grammy winner Esperanza Spalding. Thank you both so much.
2: Thank you.
1: Yeah, thank you. Thank you so much.

0: It's here and now.
1: Hello, IdeaStream Public Radio. In these days of news desert and ocean of fake news that we are immersed in, you are like an oasis and an island of truth that I desperately cling to. Keep up your good work, and I will support you all my life. Thank you.
2: Wow. Thank you so much. I really appreciate hearing from listeners, and especially someone so adept at metaphors, saying, you know, lamenting the news deserts and the ocean of fake news. We are an oasis of reliability. Thank you so much to that listener. I'm Jeff St. Clair. Ann Glosser is with us. And we are celebrating 30 years of the Hunger Challenge here at WKSU.
3: We are celebrating 30 years. We are also celebrating that thanks to our community here at WKSU, we made our goal.
2: Yoo-hoo!
3: And we got 25 contributors in this shift. Thank you to Elizabeth from Cleveland, an anonymous donor from Worcester, Artie from Akron, Chris from Ashtabula.
2: Yes.
3: Thank you so much. We really appreciate it. It is thanks to the generosity of this community that we're able to keep our neighbors informed and fed. It's a really powerful duo, and thank you so much.
2: But we are likely not done yet. Our producer, Rachel Rude, has drawn a smiley face on the board, knowing that we met the goal, but I think that she is also putting up the new goal.
3: Well, we have decided on a stretch goal of 15 contributors.
2: Sounds good.
3: And we believe in the power of this audience to make that happen. Stretch goals, you know, take something out of you. And that's, you know, where Jeff and I are looking at each other saying, can we do it? I'm not sure. And I think we can, because this is about more than us. It's about more than WKSU. It's about responding to food banks in the moment that they need it, which is before the summer rush. And that's why I love the timing. We moved up the timing this year because we heard from our partners that they need the resources now in order to be able to respond to the increase in demand in the summer. And so we bumped it up, and the community has responded. And if we can get these stretch goals, like we're attempting here in this next few minutes of our shift, then we can do even more good in the community when it's a time when things are going up. We've got rising gas prices, rising grocery prices. This is a time when working folks might need some support from food banks. These are people like you and me, Jeff, and it's important that we do what we can to help our neighbors here.
2: That is part of the new goal by 4 o'clock, 15 calls in support of the Hunger Challenge here at WKSU. Ann Glosser laying it all out there. We have been partnering with the Greater Cleveland Food Bank and Akron Canton Regional Food Bank for 30 years. New this year, Second Harvest Food Bank of North Central Ohio and Second Harvest of Mahoning Valley. 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We thank everyone who made it the goal that we had of the first half of Here and Now. 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
6: I'm Peter O'Dowd.
7: I'm Scott Tong. This is Here and Now. And this week, I'm reporting from China as President Xi Jinping hosts President Trump for a big summit. And I had some time to visit Shanghai, specifically the street where my mom grew up, to chase a story I've been on for more than a decade, to learn about a relative no one in the family ever talked about. My grandfather, I never met him. See, they deemed his story shameful. He was a political prisoner and died in a labor camp. But 7 decades on, telling his story seems overdue. Not just for me, but for the millions of Chinese families wounded by a tumultuous 20th century.
8: Everyone has an interesting story in China, and some of them, many of those stories involve trauma, and unfortunately it's untreated.
7: That's historian Patrick Cranley walking me around what is now his neighborhood. He runs the group Historic Shanghai. Cranley points left and right to buildings more than a century old. Over here, the Cathay Movie House.
8: Everybody around the world back in the 20s and 30s were crazy about Hollywood movies, and Shanghai was no exception. Shanghai also is the city which was the Hollywood of China back in those days.
7: It was a modern international place. An old directory of my mom's street shows her neighbors had surnames like Grant, Dietrich, Joubert, and Savitsky. They lived among Chinese families on quiet lanes in homes full of stairs. Cranley leads me through one. When my mother's family lived here, Shanghai was also surrounded by suspicion and spies and war. The 1930s brought World War II and Japanese occupiers. The 1940s, China's Civil War. And then the communists closed in.
8: In the late 40s, the writing was on the wall. It was a time of hyperinflation. People didn't know what was going to happen, but they knew something was happening. And they had to make bets.
7: So my grandfather, his English name was Carlton Sun, sent his wife and his kids to the safe haven of Hong Kong, which was a British colony. He mostly stayed back to run the family business in Shanghai, an elementary school. The police came for him in 1951, when the communists were rooting out perceived enemies.
8: During any kind of campaign like this, people are put under pressure to turn in people that may be suspicious. So it sounds like your grandfather maybe didn't know who was complaining about him. Who knows?
7: Actually, we may know. My mom says her father was turned in by an informant who was actually a family friend. Again, everyone made their bets. Carlton's son went to prison on March 26, 1952, convicted of collaborating with an enemy. Years before, in World War II, when Japan controlled much of Asia, including much of China, he went back to his hometown in China, Wuhan, to live with his mom, a widow. And that is when my grandfather took jobs working for the Japanese occupiers, distributing food, helping with messaging. So after Japan surrendered in 1945, people like him were deemed traitors. Honestly, it's not that easy to talk about. But historian Poshek Fu at the University of Illinois says these wartime decisions were not clear and simple, not black and white. Fu wrote a book on wartime collaborators.
9: You know, Scott, I would suggest that at least you should not see it as shameful. It is but ambiguous.
7: Now, we don't know why my grandfather made the choices he did. But Fu says collaboration often had nothing to do with politics. Say you worked as a Chinese firefighter before the Japanese came.
9: And after they occupied the cities, you were just a firefighter. It did not involve any political, ideological things. Then you continued in your jobs.
6: You're just doing your job. You just have a different employer.
9: You just put a different batch.
7: In war, Fu says people took any jobs they could. There was hyperinflation. There was not enough food. And then he says some Chinese were forced to collaborate. That is, my grandfather may have faced, as they say in The Godfather, an offer he couldn't refuse.
9: That was a notorious organization, a spy organization. They forced people to submit. For example, somebody who knows your grandfather, that's for example, and they want him to work. And then, for example, he didn't want to do it. So they might arrest him and torture him or torture one of his family members. There are many things like that.
7: Many who study World War II in Europe say people who collaborated with the Germans also had complex reasons. Survival, self-interest, hunger, fear. It's complicated. The thing is, in China today, any mention of the Japanese recalls the horrific atrocities they committed in the war, which is true. That is the narrative. So even now, when I mention a relative who, for whatever reason, worked for that side, people kind of back away. It's embarrassing. So I balance that emotion against this argument from historian Fu.
9: How could we, so many years after the war, judge the people who lived through that at a time of fighting, of total uncertainty, of supporting, helping a family to survive?
7: After my grandfather was imprisoned, he was sent with up to 8 million others to a labor camp in the frigid mountains of the Far West. Some call it the Siberia of China. The Chinese imported the Gulag prison system from the Soviets. Most prisoners, including my grandfather, did not survive. But over the years, I have spoken to a few who did, to piece together that chapter. One is An Dianxiang. He's 89 now. And this week, he told me he was sent to the camps by train.
10: You ride in one of those stuffy train cars. They're the kind used to transport sheep, pigs, cows, this kind of car. Once inside, you'll notice animal urine and feces on the floor.
7: An Dianxiang said he was forced to work, to carry giant stones to construct a reservoir, to till the farm, to lug coal from the mines by hand. And at night, he was forced to attend meetings called struggle sessions to weed out the unpatriotic. He said there was never enough food.
10: There was overtime work, and I would rush to volunteer. Why? To get an extra small steamed bun. Every day, all you thought about was steamed buns. We were like animals, thinking only about eating every day.
7: Many prisoners died of starvation. Now, Mr. N is not the only former prisoner to tell me that the only way to survive was to steal food, find a bun somewhere and hide it, pilfer seeds and plant them yourself, whatever it took.
10: There was no other choice than to steal a bite. You'd end up starving, but you had to adapt to the environment. I was not the only one doing this. Many others did the same.
7: An Dianxiang wrote a book about his life, self-printed, as no commercial publisher in China would touch it. After all, the party in charge back then is still in charge today. So stories like Mr. An's and my grandfather's are hardly told. Which brings me back to the quiet lane in Shanghai and historian Patrick Cranley. Americans like him and like me may find it healing or human to consider the impossible choices people make in a war. But Cranley says, not in China.
8: As historians, we want to hear stories, so we seek them out. But for the most part, these stories are not mentioned. The older generations that suffered, they don't want their kids and their grandkids to be burdened by that trauma. There are elements of Chinese history that the authorities don't want people to talk about.
7: As for my grandfather's story and how to make sense of it, well, years ago, I took the advice of a prison department official I met back in 2014. She could not find any documents about his time in the labor camp. So she said, I suggest you go to the site of the camp, grab some soil, and take it home as a symbol of your loved one. And then she added, a lot of Chinese families come here just like you, looking for records that don't exist. So at least you can go home with something. And today, Carlton Sun is buried in a way in a beautiful cemetery in Houston right next to his wife.

0: And elsewhere on today's show, I speak with Melinda Liu, who first moved to Beijing in 1980 and later opened Newsweek's bureau there. She has lived in China for many decades, and she's watched the country transform. And while technology and AI are woven into daily life, she says there are still hundreds of millions of people living in poverty in rural villages.
1: Be careful not to have a misperception that this is all, you know, dancing robots and things delivered by drones.
0: You can find that story and all my reporting from China at hereandnow.org.
2: 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Thank you.
3: 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I'm Jeff St. Clair, and Glosser is with us, and we are starting another goal.
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3: Yeah, we blew through the first goal with the magic of Ann Glosser, and the stretch goal now stretching until 4 o'clock, 12 calls or contributions needed by 4 o'clock. As we head into fresh air in just a couple of minutes, today's guest, Arsenio Hall, who grew up in Cleveland, Kent State grad. He's got some great stories to tell. That is in the 2 o'clock hour. We're wrapping up Here and Now here on WKSU. Anytime you listen, it's worth your time. You know, a lot of people, sharing that sentiment. You know, I heard this thing on NPR. It connects the community. 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
4: Greater Cleveland Food Bank, that's one of our partners. 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And this year, new this year, we've partnered with Second Harvest Food Bank in North Central Ohio and Central Harvest Food Bank of Mahoning Valley. And that's allowed us to extend our reach into beyond the urban core into some of our rural counties. We're hitting 21 counties with these regional partners. And that's a way to have really broad impact in solving hunger for our community. I mean, we're not solving it, but we are addressing it. And it's really important. It's an ongoing need, and it's increasing. It's increasing year over year, and it's also increasing as we move into the summer months. This is a time that the food banks need to marshal their resources to be able to respond to the summer demand. And we're getting the money to them from the community here. When you donate right now, final hours of the Hunger Drive, Hunger Challenge, you are going to keep your community both informed in advance of a big election and fed in advance of the summer months. It's really important. Do your part. Ideastream.org/meals.
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7: From WHYY in Philadelphia, this is Fresh Air. I'm Tanya Mosley. Today, Arsenio Hall. He grew up in Cleveland, dreaming of being the next Johnny Carson. He got close, closer than anyone expected, and then he walked away. 30 years later, he's finally telling the full story in a new memoir.
8: I wanted to do the show that didn't exist when I was a kid, and I knew the talent was out there. You know, I found Bruno Mars and put him on the show when he was 2 feet tall. I wanted those things that Johnny didn't do.

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1: Live from NPR News in Washington, I'm Windsor Johnston. President Trump and Chinese President Xi Jinping are expected to meet again tomorrow after wrapping up a day of talks that range from Iran to trade to Taiwan and regional stability. NPR's Jennifer Pack reports she emphasized the need for cooperation between the world's two largest economies, while also warning Taiwan remains a red line for Beijing.
2: He said that he wants to work with President Trump to steer the two countries towards a landmark year, that they should work towards constructive strategic stability, and that this is a turbulent world, that if the two countries join hands, they can do great things. He also stated that Taiwan is a very important issue. It cannot be mishandled because it will disrupt U.S.-China relations if it is not handled properly.
1: NPR's Jennifer Pack reporting from Beijing. The two leaders are expected to meet tomorrow before President Trump heads back to Washington. A jury has ordered Boeing to pay more than $49 million to the family of a young woman who died when one of its planes crashed in Ethiopia in 2019. NPR's Joel Rose reports the verdict resolves one of the last remaining cases stemming from two 737 MAX crashes.
3: A federal jury awarded $49.5 million to the family of Samia Rose Stumo. She was 24 years old when she died in the second of two Boeing 737 MAX crashes within months of each other that killed a total of 346 people. Boeing had already admitted responsibility for the crash, so the trial was only about how much the company should pay in compensatory damages. Boeing reached an agreement with the Justice Department to avoid criminal prosecution. The company also agreed to confidential settlements in dozens of lawsuits brought by family members of the crash victims. Joel Rose, NPR News.
1: Spending at stores and restaurants increased by half a percentage point in April compared to March. Retail sales are a key economic indicator but are not adjusted for inflation, as NPR's Alina Selyuk reports.
4: Compared to last April, overall retail spending grew almost 5%. So it does reflect both the fact that prices rose and people bought more things. Some people did get a bit of a boost on their tax refunds, so they went out to shop and eat. Spending at restaurants and bars did increase 2.7% compared to last year. But here's by far the biggest number. Spending at gas stations increased nearly 21%. This kind of number is very rare to see on this government report. It's driven by gasoline prices that have jumped sharply since the U.S. began its war with Iran. And the effect on energy prices has become a big driver of inflation. The government this week reported consumer prices in April rose 3.8% from a year ago. Alina Selyuk, NPR News.
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6: And this is WKSU IdeaStream Public Media. Thanks for tuning in on this Thursday afternoon, the final hours of the 2026 Hunger Challenge. 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And just ahead, Arsenio Hall, the guest on today's Fresh Air, Cleveland native, Kent State grad. He'll be talking about his memoir and all his work over the time, including the Arsenio Hall Show. That's just ahead here on WKSU. I'm Jeff St. Clair at 5 minutes past 2 o'clock. Abby Marshall, our government and politics reporter, Cleveland government and politics reporter. Abby, you had some news today. So not only you filed a story, jumped in here in the studio, but it was an interesting story about the data center in Cleveland.
7: Yeah, and you know what? That's part of the job, right? Like, we want to inform the public, but we also want to make sure that we're present here and helping, and that's what this Hunger Challenge is all about. So we're just asking a few more people if you value public media, like the story that I put up today, for example, but you also want to help out your neighbors, call 844-217-8897 or go to WKSU.org. 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
6: Yeah.
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6: Well, Abby is part of the team that keeps you informed. The story today is that Cleveland has denied a permit for a new massive data center in downtown.
7: Slavic Village.
6: Slavic Village. Mm-hmm. I guess not quite downtown. But this is an issue across Ohio right now, and we are on top of it. We're bringing the news that you need in a timely manner. That's worth something. When you contribute to WKSU at 844-217-8897 or online at ideastream.org, you are paying for the programming that you use. 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You're supporting Fresh Air, All Things Considered, Here and Now, Morning Edition, because all of it is made possible by listener contributions. People are coming through, though, for the mm-hmm. Hunger Challenge. I think because it really resonates with them that they're also providing meals for people through the work of the food banks. That's the thank you gift this time around.
7: Right. And we're looking for 100 contributors today, and we are really ahead of our goal. We're ahead of schedule on that. So we've stretched the goal. We're trying to get to 40 before the 4 p.m. hour, and I think we can do
6: now
7: it.
6: Now down to just 8.
7: We're down to 8. So I want to thank Penny from Worcester, an anonymous donor from Warren, and Suzanne from Stone Creek. Thank you guys for
6: Stone Creek.
7: That's what it says.
6: That's cool. Let me look that up. Stone Creek, Ohio. And, don't wait for me. Keep going.
7: Well, part of that, again, it's thank you guys for valuing the work that we do. And thank you for helping feed your neighbors. So we are partnered this time around with the Greater Cleveland Food Bank, Akron Canton Regional Food Bank, and we have some new partners with us from North Central Ohio and Mahoning Valley, the Second Harvest Food Bank.
6: What was the name? Was it Annie from Stone Creek?
7: Who
6: was
7: Suzanne?
6: Suzanne. 153 people in this little village in Tuscarawas County.
7: Wow.
6: So
7: thank you,
6: she's
7: Suzanne.
6: One of 153. So a certain percentage of the population there supporting IdeaStream. Thank you so much. That's really wonderful to know, that our we're bringing information throughout the region, all the way to Stone Creek Village in Tuscarawas.
7: Yeah, I guess we'll have to take a visit out
6: there. It looks really beautiful. Yeah, very lush green rolling hills. And there's not really much around there. It's, I guess, south of Dover. 8 minutes past 2 o'clock. You're listening to Fresh Air here on WKSU. And thank you so much for tuning in during the Hunger Challenge. We're going to wrap it up in just a few hours here. A very short fun drive is a chance for you to support the programming and help feed your neighbors through the work of our local food bank partners. We've been doing this for 30 years with the Greater Cleveland Food Bank, the Akron Canton Regional Food Bank. This year, Second Harvest of North Central Ohio and Second Harvest Food Bank of Mahoning Valley pitching in. 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This is what it is this time of year. Once again, ideastream.org/meals and thanks.
0: This is Fresh Air. I'm Tanya Mosley.

0: That's how America was welcomed into the party that was known as the Arsenio Hall Show. His name stretched out the way his mother used to call him into the house when he was a kid growing up in Cleveland. During its run in the late 80s and early 90s, Time magazine called Arsenio hip, brash, and the new generation. And some of the most important moments in American culture happened on Arsenio's couch. Magic Johnson chose the show as the first place to speak after announcing his HIV diagnosis. When Los Angeles burned after the Rodney King verdict, executives wanted the show to go dark, but Arsenio went on anyway. And one night, a charming governor from Arkansas running for president showed up with a saxophone. That appearance would go on to be credited as a turning point in the 92 presidential election, strengthening Clinton's hold on young and black voters who helped carry Clinton to the White House. I was a teenager in Detroit, staying up past my bedtime to watch, and I was not alone. At its peak, the Arsenio Hall Show was syndicated on nearly 200 stations, running second in the late-night ratings to Arsenio's idol, Johnny Carson, an unthinkable feat at the time. And then just like that, poof, the show was gone. But here's what I never knew until I read Arsenio's new memoir. The show wasn't canceled. Arsenio quit, walking away from a dream he'd been rehearsing since he was 12 years old. The reasons were distinctly American. White audiences thought the show was too black, and black audiences thought it wasn't black enough. And it wore him down in ways he's never told fully until now. His new memoir is simply called Arsenio. And Arsenio Hall, welcome to Fresh Air.
1: Well, thank you very much. Wow, what an intro.
0: Oh, Arsenio, you know, you have talked about the decision to leave the show before, but this book, it really names things I haven't seen you name before. You say this thing that was really poignant to me. You said you felt insatiably black and profoundly alone. Take me inside of that, to be 100% yourself and still that self be rejected.
1: Yeah, you know, when I came up, I could watch a show like Johnny Carson or Merv Griffin, and for weeks at a time, maybe never see a minority perform. And you know they're out there. So my dream was to one day grow up and show the other side of show business. Unfortunately, you can't get the kind of numbers doing my show, like to be on a network. You know, you can't be on CBS, ABC, or replace the king when he leaves on NBC.
0: Johnny Carson.
1: Yes, yes. So I created this show in syndication, which did very well, and often Paramount thought it was too black because they wanted to kind of dangle a carrot in front of me and say, if you do the right show, you could be the guy to get Johnny's audience when he leaves. But one of the reasons Johnny liked me is I didn't want Johnny's audience and I didn't want to do his show.
0: When you launched, there were essentially three players. There was Johnny Carson, who was the king, and then Letterman, who was tucked away after midnight. And then you were this scrappy syndicated show with no network. What was Paramount actually asking you to be that you weren't?
1: I guess, you know, the example I like to give people is when Michael Bivins of New Edition first called me and told me he found this group and they're called Boys to Men. And I said, what are they like? He says, they're like the Temptations, but it's four of them. And I said, hey, I got the Temptations coming on this week. Bring the guys by. If their album's not finished, they can just come on now and do something with the Temptations. So now there are nine black men performing in the center of my stage. And I don't know how to describe it other than there's, you know, one black person in the mix makes it look too black. That's, we've had research that points to that in our society. And I wanted to do a lot of Busta Rhymes, and I had Hammer on a lot. I had everybody in the culture on. And unfortunately, in America, you're never going to be number one if you have this insatiable desire to do Toni Braxton instead of Dolly Parton. And by the way, I tried to do both. I tried to mix it up. I would put Dolly Parton on and then have something for the culture after it. I wanted to do this show that didn't exist when I was a kid, and I knew the talent was out there. You know, I found Bruno Mars and put him on the show when he was 2 feet tall. I wanted those things that Johnny didn't do.
0: And the things that you did, I mean, it. While you weren't number one, I mean, you were a close number two. And in many, you know, in many instances over those years, you over-indexed on an audience under 35. And one of the things that you write about in the book is, as you were receiving these messages from Paramount that you were too black, that you needed to have different type of guests on, and you were competing against this growing late night ecosystem, it eventually broke through on air. There's a moment on the show when activists from Queer Nation heckle you during your monologue, and they yell, "Why don't you have any gay guests on your show?" And at first, you answer politely. You say, like, "I have a lot of gay guests. Maybe they just aren't out. Maybe you just don't know their orientation." But then they continue to push, and then you become more agitated, and then something in you just snaps. And I want to play a clip from it. Let's listen.
2: This is my show. This is my show. You understand? This is my show. This is my show, man. You think I haven't had somebody on the show because they're gay? What's wrong with you, man? I'm black, man. I'm black, man. I'm the biggest minority you know about. Trash, man. I got gay friends I've had on the show. Because you don't know them, or it ain't who you want on the show, you got a problem with it. If you want to book it, get yourself a show. Now sit down, so I can do the show. You've had your say and I've had mine.
1: God, it seems so long ago. I think you become more angry and you become stronger when you realize you are right. Because a huge part of my staff was gay. Many of my guests were gay, but it was at a time when you didn't always know it. So the gay people on my show couldn't even come to my defense. Ellen couldn't come and say, "Oh, wait a minute, you guys don't know." You know?
0: Because she hadn't come out yet, right?
1: Right, and Rosie was on the show a lot, and a lot of people that may be still in the closet, so I won't mention their names, but it wasn't my job to say, "Ladies and gentlemen, balladeer and homosexual, put your hands together." It wasn't my job to introduce a singer that way. And I think part of my anger was at that point, I'm being told by the black community that it ain't black enough. I'm being told by the Paramount executives that it ain't white enough. And now the gay community is going to attack me during the show. You're going to take money out of my wallet and food off my family's plate in the middle of my job here when you don't know what you're talking about. You're going to blame me for something that is absolutely not true. And I think I was sick of being criticized by everyone because everyone wanted it to be something else. It's hard being the first black anything in late night.
0: Let's take a short break. If you're just joining us, my guest is Arsenio Hall. We'll be right back after a break. This is Fresh Air.
3: 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Thank you.
4: And thank you for being a WKSU supporter. It's just shy of 19 minutes past 2 o'clock. I'm Jeff St. Clair. 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We are talking to Kent State University grad Arsenio Hall, Cleveland native, who is on today's guest on Fresh Air. And, of course, everybody remembers the Arsenio show from back in the 80s. Long career here. He's talked to a lot of people, been in different things. We're hearing all about that on today's Fresh Air. And, of course, any day you tune into Fresh Air, you're going to hear an interesting interview. Terry Gross often is the interviewer there, setting the standard, really, for that practice in public radio. 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All these shows are made possible because of people like you calling during a fun drive like this. We're wrapping up the Hunger Challenge. With you on board, we'd like to hear from you at 844-217-8897 online. 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
5: Yeah, and so how it works basically is that when you contribute to the Hunger Challenge, you can support, donate the same way that you always do, but instead of getting a thank you, a physical thank you gift, you get to choose meals as your thank you gift to some of our regional food bank partners. And those include the Greater Cleveland Food Bank, Akron Canton Regional Food Bank, and this year we have some new partners, Second Harvest, and that is in North Central Ohio and Mahoning Valley. So we're able to touch a lot of not only urban communities, but rural communities that we reach out to and make sure that we are addressing some of the hunger in those communities.
4: Abby, we started this whole thing looking for around 40 contributions. Before 4 o'clock, we're down to 8 needed, and I think that's going to
5: be great. Make that 7.
4: Make that. We got another
5: Thank
4: one.
5: Thank you, Alexandra and Ashland, for your contribution to the Hunger Challenge today. We appreciate it. So when you do that, again, you're supporting public media and your neighbors.
4: Ashland is covered by the Greater Cleveland Food Bank, which covers 6 counties in Northeast Ohio. Akron Canton Regional Food Bank has an 8 county area. It's divvied up in different ways, the networks. The North Central Ohio is Lorain, Erie, Huron, and Crawford, and then the Mahoning Valley is Columbiana, Mahoning, and Trumbull. So wherever you live in Northeast Ohio, there is a food bank that is helping out your neighbors, whether it's just directly if people come to the food bank and get a couple bags of food. There are food pantries that are operated. For example, the North Central group operates 125 different distribution areas. They last year served 330,000 households.
5: Wow.
4: In Cleveland, it was over 400,000.
5: Yeah, and you know, with the changes that we're seeing to SNAP benefits right now, we've done a lot of reporting, and the state, our team at Today from the Ohio Newsroom has done a lot of reporting kind of talking about the importance of these food banks as people are relying on them more and more. So if that's something that's important to you, make sure that you call 844-217-8897 or go to ideastream.org/meals and help as some of the neighbors are kind of reaching this hunger crisis and help address that.
4: Yeah, I just did see a story recently in Cuyahoga County, 11,000 people were dropped the food stamp benefits.
5: Yeah.
4: So it is a growing need. Thankfully, the food banks are there, and they've been doing this for more than 30 years. We've been partnering with them for 30 years. As you know, if you're a longtime listener to WKSU, many people choose this time, this particular Hunger Challenge as the time they want to contribute, because your thank you gift is meals going to people in your neighborhood who need it. 844-217-8897 is the number to call, or online, ideastream.org/meals, and thanks. 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
7: This is Fresh Air, and today my guest is actor, talk show host, and author Arsenio Hall. In 1994, Hall made the decision to walk away from the Arsenio Hall Show after 6 years on the air. His new memoir, titled Arsenio, traces the show's success and the ultimate decision to walk away. Do you remember the moment when you said to yourself, I know it was a slow coming to a decision, but when that moment when you said, you know what, it's over. I don't have anything in front of me, but this part of the chapter in my life is over.
1: You know, I remember always thinking out my life, and there were times when I went to my business manager and I said, I'm getting out of this, man. I'm sick of it. I'm sick of trying to do the right thing and trying to create something that I didn't have when I was a child and getting nothing but criticism from everybody. And he would tell me to stay in it, hold on, this ain't a time to leave, plus you got a contract. And but I do remember this moment when I felt, okay, I'm nearing the end of a contract when I can leave, about year five or six. And I think I realized I can't go any higher. I don't do the kind of show that can be at a network because I refuse to not let my show be a showcase for my culture first and for the world second. Any business that you start, you look for a void in some area and you try to fill that void. That's the way to succeed in life. And I saw a void in a show that didn't put on enough women and enough minorities, you know. So I wanted to do that show and I realized I couldn't go any higher. And I always said, when I end it, I want to go out on top. So I wrote this letter. And as the kids say, let me see the receipts. The good thing about writing this book is me and my woman went in the garage and we ripped the garage apart looking for that one piece of paper, the resignation that I wrote to Paramount, and I put that in the book.
7: For those who will read the book, you've got so many stories that that are really take us to what was happening behind the scenes. Did it take a lot of that kind of excavating, you literally going into your garage and pulling out stuff?
1: Oh, yeah, I had to go through pictures and find pictures for the book. I had to talk to my mom more than I want to because, you know, my mom's in her 90s, but she has an incredible memory. And I was able to go through a lot of things with my mom to explain in the book who I am, you know. You know, one of the most interesting stories in the book, there was a night when I'm at Jay Leno's house after we come from working at the Comedy Store. And we're standing in his yard and he's showing me stuff about his yard. He had a new house and a pool. And we see down the street there's smoke coming from a house. And Jay says, I think that's a fire. And he says to his wife, Mavis, call the fire department. We went down the street. It was a fire. An older couple was in the house asleep. We kicked in the door and pulled this couple out. And I had forgotten that story.
7: The other part of that story was that you all busted in the house to save that couple. But then in that split second, you looked at Jay and said, but you should wake them up because I don't want them to see a black man in the middle of their room waking them up.
1: Yeah, because I understand America. I understand society. If you're a white couple, I don't know who lives in this house. And if you're a white couple and you look up and it's me, you might have a different reaction to Jay saying, hey, it's Jay Leno, wake up. You know, I think that was necessary.
7: You and Jay, you formed a friendship really early on when you arrived in Hollywood. Just to set a little bit up, you know, you grew up in Cleveland. Your mom moved to Chicago. You lived with her for a moment and you were doing comedy. And then you decided, I'm going to take this step and go to L.A. And you guys became fast friends.
1: By the way, Jay Leno, who I met in Chicago at a club called the Comedy Womb, W-O-O-M-B, where comedians are born. That was the hook. I meet him and he says, somebody told me you opened for Nancy Wilson and you're doing really good, you know? And he said, I'm going to watch you tonight. And he watches me and he says, you should go to Hollywood because you'll never know if you have it unless you go out there. You don't want to be a big fish in a little pond. And he said, when you come there, call me. He talked me in to come into Hollywood. So he was like a big brother figure to me because he was already famous. And Jay and I have been to hell and back. We've been big brother, little brother. We've been competitors dogging each other in the press. And now we're back to being partners on the road doing an act called Kings of Late Night. So, I mean, but the middle part, we were Cain and Abel without the death.
7: Let's talk a little.

0: Why did she need to convince you so much?
1: Okay, Marla Kell Brown, my partner in crime, the executive producer, partner of the show. I saw Johnny with a desk all my life. I idolized Johnny. How are you going to take my desk away? And she had seen me do stand-up, and she talked about how I moved and how free I was. She wanted me to be able to get up, to touch a guest, to decide to sit next to a guest. She felt, and she was right, the desk was this shield. This desk was something I was hiding behind. This desk was protective. And she wanted to take it away from me. When I took over for Joan Rivers, they let me host the Joan Rivers show, and she quit. And she had a desk. So at Fox, I'm sitting behind the Joan Rivers desk, and Marla said, why don't you try it without the desk? I think you'll like it. I would love to see you without that desk. And we tried it. And I had to admit she's right. Yeah, yeah. Mm-hmm. I have to listen to Marla more often.
0: Did that give a different feel? Could you see it in the way that your guests responded to you?
1: Absolutely. It worked really well. When I watched it the first time, I knew it. To be able to lean into a guest and not have something between you. I remember doing an interview with Rosie Perez when the Spike Lee movie came out, and Rosie starts the movie dancing to the Public Enemy song, Fight the Power. I remember doing an interview with her. I held her hand during the interview because she was nervous. I remember an interview where Diana Ross kissed me. You can't kiss me with the desk in between us. It created a different visual.
0: When you got to Hollywood, Richard Pryor took you under his wing, and then multiple sclerosis took hold, and you became the one looking after him. You would go to his house a couple of times a week, loading his wheelchair into your Range Rover and taking him places. Tell me what those visits were like for you, and is there anything he said to you during those visits that you still carry?
1: Wow. You know, it was at a time when I wasn't doing the talk show, so I had time, and I was available. And I found out that Richard was alone a lot, watching television. And I would just stop by the house and watch TV with him. I only did with Richard what I would hope someone who loves and admires me would do if I was alone. Richard had been so special to me. You know, when I first opened for Chaka Khan at the Universal Amphitheater, I told Richard at the Comedy Store one night, and instead of saying, that's great, and keep it moving, Richard stopped and he said, that's wonderful. I want to come see you. And I'm like, really? And I left him tickets, and he came. And he came early, and he watched me. And as Chaka was walking on, he was walking to my dressing room. So he really, really came to see me. So the bottom line is, that year, my mission was to spend time with Richard, a man who believed in me, at a time when it was much easier for comics to be intimidated by new young talent or to not give knowledge and share knowledge, because the game can be very competitive, even when it's the OGs and the young kids, you know? But Richard was different, and I appreciated it, and I tried to remember it.
0: I wondered about that, like that benevolence, because now you're of age. You're the guy that all the young comics look to now.
1: Wow. You know, when I get off the plane and walk to the front of LAX, my woman Natalie will be standing there. And I thank God every day that I have her. Because that's who I'll watch the Steve Harvey Show with. When I can no longer leave the house and the stand-up can't stand up.
0: Can I ask why you're crying?
1: You know, I just think it's a combination of thinking about Richard and talking about Richard and thinking how lucky I am that I have someone I love and who loves me.
0: Our guest today is actor, talk show host, and author Arsenio Hall. We'll be back after a short break. I'm Tanya Mosley, and this is Fresh Air.
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0: 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I especially love Marketplace, and try to listen to that every day, and also The Daily. But I really just love all the programming, love the local programming, all the local different inputs, and conversations that you all have with folks around Northeastern Ohio, and it's part of my day, every day, all day. So thanks for being here. Bye.
1: And David, thank you so much. David really knows the rundown of WKSU, naming off all the shows.
2: Yeah, yeah. He was like, and this one. Oh, and this one.
1: And
2: that's
1: the Daily.
2: Me. Yeah, yeah. I know. I feel that. It's the same way when I'm listening. I work here.
1: I know. That's Abby Marshall, our government reporter. I'm Jeff St. Clair, and this is the final day of the Hunger Challenge for 2026. We are asking you to support all those shows that you hear on WKSU and help out your neighbors with thank you. Gift of meals through the efficiencies of your local food bank. 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It's a great win-win situation. We had an amazing response so far, Abby. People mm-hmm. are calling in. We're so grateful. We're not quite there yet with our goal, and but you are on board. 844-217-8897. It is the stretch goal, actually.
2: Yeah, we already actually smashed our goal, so this is the goal,
1: initial goal.
2: So we I want to thank Larry and Kim in Cleveland and an anonymous donor in Cortland for helping us get that goal down to, we only need 5 more people before 4. So that's really
1: that's
2: doable.
1: Awesome.
2: We might have to stretch that goal.
1: We have a stretch goal.
2: So like Jeff mentioned, it's the last day for this hunger challenge. So basically just call one of our lovely operators at 844-217-8897 or go to ideastream.org/meals and you can pick your meal as your thank you gift. You know, we've done tote bags, we've done magnets, we've done blankets, we've done everything. And you know, it's nice to take the moment to say thank you to your own community.
1: Yeah, I think a lot of people, you know, say I actually have enough mugs, mm-hmm. and so meals, something consumable. That's my wife is now all focused on presents that are consumable because we have enough stuff. She says so. She wants like
2: That's
1: food
2: sweet.
1: Or you know plants or something, I guess. But in this case, this your thank you gift is the meals going to people in need, people who need them. The North Central Ohio Second Harvest Food Bank. We had Emily Faust from them on yesterday. She said $1 provides 6 meals.
2: Wow,
1: that's through due to the efficiencies of their, you know, they're able to get food donations and package it. So your dollars really go far through the food banks. And that's, we're very glad to partner with them this time around. So your dollars are paying for the programming. And the thank you is towards wherever you live, the food bank serving your neighbors.
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4: This is Fresh Air. I'm Tanya Mosley, and my guest today is Arsenio Hall. He grew up in Cleveland, the son of a Baptist preacher, dreaming of being the next Johnny Carson. During his early career as a comic, he opened for several R&B singers, including Aretha Franklin and Tina Turner and Patti LaBelle. In 1988, he co-starred alongside his best friend, Eddie Murphy, in Coming to America, playing four separate characters, including the role of a preacher inspired by his own father. A year later, the Arsenio Hall Show premiered, and by the end of the first week, it was already second in the ratings to Johnny Carson. His new memoir is called Arsenio. You know, you mentioned about holding a guest's hand, and something that kept coming up in the book were guests who were nervous in ways that surprised me. You tell the story of Maya Angelou coming to your dressing room before the show. She needed like two shots of Crown Royale just to walk out there. And Patti LaBelle, yeah, the night you introduced Prince, she was gripping your hand so hard.
5: Yeah, she has these nails. I still have a mark in my hand from Patti LaBelle.
4: I mean, that stuck out to me because it comes up so often in the book. These are people who had performed for thousands and had been performing for a long time at that point. What was it about your stage or you?
5: First of all, I mean, one of the things that Paramount hated is my audience would be predominantly Black and young. I don't know if that had anything to do with it, but it was a different kind of show. Maya Angelou came to my room to talk to me, and she came down and she told me how nervous she was. And I offered her, I said, I got a bar, and I opened this cabinet. And she says, oh, baby, I wouldn't mind having a little bit of that. And and so we had a drink, and I think it was the time that we talked about hip hop and how it was poetry set to music, but it was poetry of different poets. She was so articulate in being able to describe it. I hope that episode is on the internet because she was special. She was wonderful.
4: You know, the thing about the nerves, I mean, maybe that's just something that happens and we just don't see it. But there's something about that I think maybe there was an environment that you were providing that allowed these guests to show a more truer or fuller version of themselves. And I want to play another clip from an interview you did with Tupac in 1993. At the time, he was promoting his new album and the film Poetic Justice with Janet Jackson. And you ask him about promoting violence. Let's listen.
6: When we were talking at the top of the show, first of all, you did a little rap and it contained the word nine. Yeah. Now on the street, that's 9mm.
7: Right. Go get some letters.
6: yeah. And I'm wondering, are you concerned that possibly it'll affect box office or record sales because you're too close to the edge or too hard?
7: It's like this. The masses, the hungry people, they outweigh the rich. So if, as long as I appeal to the hungry and the poverty-stricken people, it's all good. I'm going to have a job for life. It's these rich people who worried about the fooling the poor people. Yeah. Everybody knows crime out there. Everybody know what type of situation we in the streets. All I'm doing is showing you and telling you. You know what I'm saying? Mm-hmm. Why get mad at the brother that bring you the news? Get mad at the person that's making it happen. Feel me? It's like, you know.
6: You know, there's a weird game that goes on because now, as a result of your art, you're becoming one of the rich.
7: Yes. Not rich, but they giving me checks more often.
4: That's Tupac Shakur on the Arsenio Hall Show in 1993. And, you know, this is kind of a serious moment. You're asking him a real question, Arsenio. Mm-hmm. But throughout the interview, Tupac is smiling. The two of you are giggling through so much of it. And watching it, I kept coming back to something that I can only describe as Black boy joy. It's something that we've been talking about lately, like over the last few years. And so then I started watching all of the YouTube videos. Will Smith, Prince, Sammy Davis Jr., Muhammad Ali, Michael Jackson, Eddie Murphy. It goes on and on. There was a giddiness, this looseness, a side of these men that we didn't see anywhere else. And what do you think it was about your stage that made Black men in particular feel free?
5: Wow. There might be a different answer to that question for each artist. Like Tupac and I, we had a lot of history. The first time I met Tupac, he was with Jada Pinkett. It was way, way back, and he was a dancer. The next time he came as a rapper. The next time he came as an actor. I remember him calling me and wanting to come and just talk once, because he said that he was about to do poetic justice and they wanted him to take an AIDS test. And he said, Arsenio, am I wrong? I shouldn't have to take an AIDS test unless I'm going to really have sex with Janet, being Janet Jackson. And it was funny because now when I look back, now you may go on Instagram Live or you may tweet something. Back then, we didn't have the internet. We didn't have the Bluebird. We had the Blackbird. That was me. I was the place you come and talk and air out your grievances and say what's on your mind. And I think people knew it was that place. So you get that boy joy, you get that other side that you've never seen. Plus, you know, when a person goes on The Tonight Show, that kind of freedom wasn't given to you. Maybe it's those guys knew we were kindred spirits. I remember Ice-T coming on when he had an album out called Cop Killer. And I really wanted him to explain it because when I use those two words together, it sounds horrible. And the 9mm conversation with Tupac. But these were poets from the inner city trying to give you a poem a little different than E.E. Cummings. And I remember Ice-T saying, you watch a Schwarzenegger movie, but you don't think he's really the Terminator. You don't think he's really killing people, right? I am like that. This is art. I'm telling you about a problem that my people have in the inner city with cops. And that's one thing I loved about the show is the masses, white America, let's say, in the safety of their home, could look in this box and hear people talk and hear thoughts that they didn't hear in their homes. And that's why I thought the show was important.
8: You know, another thought that came to mind is the big moment that we all know happened on the show, and that's when Magic Johnson, after he announced that he was HIV positive, came on your show. And you're right, today he might have gone to his social media account and spoke directly to us, but he called you, and then he chose your couch to speak from. And man, this was such a moving part of the book, because you write that you sobbed on the phone with him, and this was 1991, so if we put ourselves there, HIV was still considered a death sentence. I actually want to play a clip from that night, and then we'll talk about it on the other side. Let's listen.
9: I know when I was little, I used to think, my dad was a preacher, I used to say, Dad, why does God let bad things happen to good people? And, you know, and he used to try to explain things to me. Have you at any point said to yourself, why me?
10: Well, I think you always say that when it first happened, but it only took me 5 to 10 minutes to understand why. You know, through basketball, God put me here for that. And I've been able to hopefully ruin that myth of athletes, dumb jocks. Mm-hmm. And they've seen that I've taken what I've accomplished on the court and turned it into great business interests. Mm-hmm. And so whatever happens to me, I mean, right now I don't have to work a day in my life, ever.
9: Right.
10: You see, and my wife would be well taken care of, that whole thing. Mm-hmm. So God said, okay, we did that. We educated the athletes in terms of telling themselves, hey, you can be an athlete, but also have a brain,
9: right,
10: and get into business. Now he's taking me and say, okay, let's educate the public on what's going on with this HIV virus.
9: Yeah.
10: And so I'm not fearing it. I'm not down. I'm here. Say, hey, I got it, but I'm going to live on. And you don't have to run from me like, oh, here come Magic. Uh-oh. You don't have to do all that.
8: That was Arsenio Hall and Magic Johnson, November 1991. He went to his press conference, let the world know, and then he came to your couch to speak to you about it. And at the end of that interview, Arsenio, you two embraced. And I remember watching that as a teenager and feeling something shift, because at the time, people were afraid to be in the same room as someone who was HIV positive, and that hug said something. Did you know in that moment what you were doing?
5: Well, for starters, Irvin, I call him Irv, Magic Johnson, he was a friend. And he called me because I had been worried about him. And he called me that morning. And one of the things I remember most is he was afraid of losing friends, losing the love of friends and family. I remember the sentence, I want people to still give me my hugs. Because Magic is a warm and fuzzy guy. I hugged him to show him I love him and I care. I had heard a comic do an AIDS joke, and it was a very homophobic type joke about having AIDS people touch you. And we were so ignorant. We didn't even know the rules of how you get it. And there were basketball players who didn't want to play with Magic. So I don't know. I think God gave me that hug or the inspiration to do that, to show people we don't have to be afraid.
8: My guest is talk show host, actor, and author Arsenio Hall. His show ran from 1989 to 1994, and at its peak, it came in second only to Johnny Carson, while beating him outright in the under 35 demographic. At a time when hip-hop had no place in late-night television, Arsenio was also the only host programming it. Artists like LL Cool J, A Tribe Called Quest, MC Light, Heavy D, and a burgeoning group of unknowns at the time, like Snoop Dogg and Tupac Shakur. His new memoir is simply called Arsenio. I want to talk a bit about just how purpose-driven you were as a young person from a very young age, even in the single digits. You hosted your first talk show in your apartment building basement when you were 12, and your musical guest was a kid from down the street singing Junior. Along to a Temptations record. Yeah, Junior Brown.
5: Yeah.
8: And seven kids showed up as your audience.
5: Absolutely. And I used a folding card table as my desk. So even then, I was determined to have a desk. And, you know, I had a little record player. So I was like, Junior's going to sing Get Ready. And I put the needle on the record, and it started playing. Dun, dun, dun, dun, dun, dun, dun, dun, and Junior sang Get Ready. And then I interviewed him. And I had seen a comedian open for Al Green when I was a kid. And all he had was a towel on a stool and a glass of water. And I was like, God, I think I could be a stand-up. Because sometimes when I would talk during my magic act, I could get laughs.
8: Your father was a preacher, and he thought that show business was the devil's business. But you write about watching him preach. I mean, and if we know preachers, they're prowling the pulpit, they're whispering and shouting, and women jumping up and down and dancing in the aisles. That's like a real sanctified type church. Mm-hmm. And you, so in many ways, we're watching a performer in your dad. Do you think he ever saw himself that way?
5: He had to know. And he was part of my dream. My dad, when I was 4 years old, he took me holding my hand into the pulpit, because you could get to the church pulpit from his office, or as they called it, the pastor's study. And he sat me behind him. So my POV was this church and this crowd. And I watched how he moved them with just his voice, with just the gospel, and his ability to entertain and preach. It was scary, because now when I look back, that was the most important Sunday of my life when he let me do that. And more importantly, eventually in coming to America, I got to be a preacher, because he always wanted me to be a preacher. He wanted that to be the family business. And I think he would have enjoyed Reverend Brown in coming to America.
8: You're right. That's all I wanted then and now. I wanted my dad to be proud of me.
5: Yeah.
8: Do you think that the Arsenio Show was in some way for him?
5: You know, I've never thought about that angle. I've never had anybody ask me that, but maybe you're right. My father was not a part of the secular world. He, like I said, he didn't even want me to go to Hollywood because he thought that just Hollywood was a horrible place. And I get where he was coming from, which is probably why I've tried to live my life in a way that would make him proud. And I've fallen off the wagon and tripped from time to time. But for the most part, I think he would be proud of me. And I think every parent just wants their child to be happy. And happy is often success. It's hard to be happy and content in this world we live in.
8: Thank you, Arsenio. It's been a pleasure.
5: Thank you.
8: Talk show host and author Arsenio Hall. His new memoir is called Arsenio. This is Fresh Air.
11: Yeah, this is Robert from Akron. I grew up with NPR and PBS. I started listening to NPR on the radio back in the early 2000s. All of the shows on there are so great. Fresh Air with Terry Gross, Tanya Mosley, such a powerful, open-minded show. Couldn't be a better name, Fresh Air. The programming is so phenomenal, and it's what we need. We definitely need it. So I definitely want to be that part of that bridge to keep the NPR idea stream afloat and going. Thank you.
1: And thank you, Robert. Really great to hear from somebody who listens closely, who knows Tanya Mosley is now the co-host of Fresh Air. We have such great listeners, great audience. It's really a privilege. Abby Marshall is with me this afternoon. I'm Jeff St. Clair. Don't you feel that sometimes, you know, like we're lucky to be in public media?
2: We are. And that's made, honestly, I can announce that we've actually hit the goal, which was our stretch goal for the Hunger Challenge,
1: yep.
2: Which today is the last day. So I want to say thank you to a few folks for their contributions, not only to support public media, but also supporting the food banks in our region to really help out our neighbors. So thank you to Mary and Erica in Cleveland, Michael and Hudson, Mary in East Cleveland, and Joni in Madison. And actually, one of those was an Idea Leader, which means that they contributed enough $1,200 a year, or $120 every month, so I get to ring the bell.
1: That's the first bell.
2: That's a different bell.
1: That's the yellow bell. It's a little more subdued. Maybe... You know, it is great to hear from our listeners. Are so grateful. I was going to say, hey, whack that bell a little bit more, but that's okay. I think that I'm not going to, you know.
2: You know, I can hit the bell again if anyone that's listening feels compelled to become an idea leader.
1: The way to do that is go 844-217-8897 online at ideastream.org. 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
2: So since today was the last day of our Hunger Challenge, we're hoping to get 100 contributors today, which is why we've been pacing out our goals as we have been. 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Jeff.
1: In the next hour, I think so, too. 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He actually went to Warrensville Heights High School. So he's from Warrensville Heights and went to Kent State University, and of course, the Arsenio Show back in the 80s. 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

0: It's ideastream.org. WKSU, thanks for tuning in this afternoon. Looking at the temperatures right now, 58 degrees with partly cloudy skies. It is Thursday, May 14th. 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Clear skies tonight, down to around 40 for our low. Looking ahead for Friday, sunshine, 67 the high. This is WKSU.
1: Live from NPR News in Washington, I'm Windsor Johnston. President Trump and Chinese leader Xi Jinping are preparing to hold their second day of meetings on Friday. NPR's Emily Fang reports they wrapped up a tour of historic sites in Beijing earlier today and talked about controversial issues, including the island of Taiwan.
2: For China, Xi Jinping said Taiwan is, quote, the most important issue, and warned the U.S. to, quote, exercise caution on Taiwan, saying it could jeopardize ties entirely. China hopes to control the democratic island one day, and Trump has said he wants to discuss a delayed U.S. weapons package to Taiwan that is stalled with China. Despite concerns Beijing might push the U.S. to scale back its support of Taiwan, Secretary of State Marco Rubio said the U.S. has not changed its position. And on the final day of this visit, Trump and Xi will meet again at a compound in Beijing where some of China's top leadership live for further talks on trade, the war in Iran, and potential investment in both countries. Emily Fang, NPR News.
1: The office of Israeli Prime Minister Benjamin Netanyahu says he traveled to the United Arab Emirates during the war with Iran. It's the first publicly confirmed visit by the Prime Minister to the UAE. But as NPR's Aya Batraoui reports, the UAE denies it.
3: Netanyahu's office says he secretly visited the United Arab Emirates during the U.S.-Israeli war with Iran, resulting in a historic breakthrough in relations. But within hours, the UAE issued its own statement, denying a visit ever took place. It said its relations with Israel are not based on unofficial arrangements. The UAE used U.S. and Israeli defense systems to counter Iranian attacks in the war. The quick rebuttal of the visit highlights how sensitive it is for an Arab state to host Netanyahu, who's wanted by the International Criminal Court for war crimes in Gaza, allegations he denies. Aya Batraoui, NPR News, Dubai.
1: The Department of Education has announced it will send states millions of dollars to help fund a federal program for educating students served by the Individuals with Disabilities Education Act. NPR's Janaki Mehta reports it's a historically underfunded program.
4: Secretary Linda McMahon announced her agency will send $144 million to states this year for two IDEA programs. A department spokesperson did not specify where the funds came from, but said that by October 1st, most of the money would go to programs for students ages 3 to 21. The remaining $20.5 million to early intervention services for infants and toddlers. The federal government has never met its promise of fully funding the program, which helps students with disabilities get a quality public education with the services they need to succeed.
1: That's NPR's Janaki Mehta reporting. On Wall Street, the Dow was up 388 points. This is NPR News.
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0: It's The World on WKSU IdeaStream Public Media. 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It's quick and easy. You'll feel good about it and know that you've done the right thing in both instances. The World brings you world news all every weekday from 3 to 4, an update on the war in Ukraine coming your way in just a couple of minutes. I'm Jeff St. Clair. Abby Marshall is along this afternoon. Abby, good to see you.
6: Hi, good to see you, Jeff.
0: Abby is a very hardworking reporter who already filed a story today covering...
6: I'm always filing a story.
0: You are. You're bringing us, you know, we can count on you. I really appreciate it. when it comes to filling in the newscast.
6: Yeah.
0: Abby's on top of things. Today's story was that Cleveland has denied the permit for a massive data center proposed for the Slavic Village neighborhood. 35 acres of vacant land along I-77.
6: Yeah, and that's a story that we're seeing happen all across the region. You know, I cover obviously the Cleveland area. It's something that not affects only urban areas, but really rural areas too. So that's just one of the many things that we do here at Public Media, is keeping a pulse on communities across our 22 county region, and making sure that people are tuned in to what's happening around them. And it's all free to the public, but it is not free to produce, which is why we have these fund drives to support public media. But this is an extra special one because we also partner with the food banks to make sure that we are doing good for these communities as well.
0: What's great about public radio is it's a conversation, and we have the Sound of Ideas. 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
6: Right, and we've just been soaring through from goal to goal to goal to goal. 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
7: This is The World. I'm Carolyn Beeler.
8: And I'm Marco Werman. Thank you for being here this Thursday.
7: Residents of Kyiv withstood one of the biggest Russian missile and drone attacks yet overnight. But today, all eyes are on the Donbas.
8: That's a region in eastern Ukraine, and it's not just a battlefield. It is the political and symbolic prize Russia wants to claim in its war against Ukraine. This time last year, Russia was making territorial gains in the Donbas. Now, though, some say the region is up for grabs. We begin today with Emil Kastelhelmi, a military analyst with the Finnish organization Blackbird. He's been closely tracking movement on the battlefield.
9: During the last few months, the Russian momentum has slowed down very significantly. This spring, the Russians have not achieved practically anything on the battlefield. It might sound like a big statement, but it is true. They are only making very small and gradual gains, only small tactical victories, but can't accumulate them into any larger success.
8: And which side is paying a higher cost at this point?
9: It's the Russians. The Russians are using so-called infantry-heavy tactics, which means that their casualty ratio is also high.
8: The Donbass front line sounds like it's swarming with drones. Some have described the skies as saturated. What is it like for soldiers on both sides, where every move seems to be recorded from the sky?
9: One could describe the situation as a digital scanning of the battlefield. So it's a constant issue on the front. And because of this, there's this so-called gray zone, which has been expanding, in which neither side may not have firm control of the land. There may be intermingled troops in this gray zone, which is also described as an extended kill zone. So in this kind of battlefield environment, it's difficult to make any significant gains in a way or another.
8: I see that Russia has rolled out a new elite drone unit called Rubicon. What will that do?
9: Rubicon is described as an elite drone unit. However, singular units can't alter the general situation that much. They can make it really difficult for a defending Ukrainian unit at a certain location. But singular units, they are not wonder weapons either. Rubicon is good, but it's difficult to scale these kinds of elite units in a way that they could be effective at the whole front line at the same time, which would be needed in order to gain some more momentum.
8: So Ukraine has been hitting oil installations and other targets deep inside Russia. Are those strikes hitting Russia where it hurts most? Have they given Ukraine any significant advantage?
9: These strikes don't give them significant advantage on the front lines, of course. However, this is a way where Ukraine can hit Russia's economy. And the Ukrainians, of course, know that they are fighting a stronger enemy, which has more resources, more manpower. So they are trying to adapt to that. One thing that they are very heavily focusing at the moment is unmanned aerial vehicles, also unmanned ground vehicles, so ground drones, so to say. And the usage of these has also spiked during 2026.
8: So, Emil, earlier when I asked you which side is paying a higher cost, what are the numbers on the Russian side? Because we're hearing all kinds of crazy things.
9: Monthly, the Ukrainians are able to inflict roughly around 30,000 casualties against Russians.
8: 30,000 dead or 30,000 dead and injured?
9: That's a good clarification. So we're talking about 30,000 dead, injured, and missing in action. That's like a general ballpark. And at the moment, it seems that the Ukrainians have been able, during the last couple of years, also reduce their own casualties gradually.
8: So you said on the Russian side, 30,000 casualties every month. That includes injured and dead. What's the rate on the Ukrainian side?
9: Again, really difficult to say, but generally I'd estimate that the so-called exchange ratio is somewhere between like one Ukrainian dead for maybe three or four Russians. Generally, Ukraine doesn't, of course, naturally publish any of these numbers publicly.
8: Right. Totally understand that. Is the Kremlin meeting its recruiting targets?
9: Last year, it was able to meet the recruiting targets. But there are some indications at the moment that at least during the first months of 2026, there might have been some issues in meeting the recruitment targets. But we shouldn't expect the Russians to run out of manpower anytime soon.
8: What about Ukraine's ability to recruit? Because reports suggest it is facing high rates of desertion.
9: Yeah, Ukraine has a manpower issue and it faces a lot of desertion cases also at the moment. Ukraine has recognized also publicly that there is such a problem, and they're trying to work in making the conditions better for the individual soldiers so that they would not desert from their units. Many of the units are fighting understaffed, unfortunately, at the moment.
8: We're seeing in real time how much seems to depend on the seasons. With spring and summer, as you said, come these leaves on the trees, and that foliage means it's harder for Russia to accurately strike Ukrainian targets with these remote-controlled drones. This is when ground troops have to get reactivated on the front lines. At the same time, Russia is running out of live bodies to do that fighting. So what is going to happen?
9: Ukraine, they will be on the defensive. They may try smaller tactical counterattacks here and there, but generally the Russians will have enough manpower, despite possible recruiting problems, to continue these attacks, at least through the summer. But then it's difficult to say how the situation will change the next fall, because it's always difficult to do very long forecasts in this war.
8: In your opinion, Emil, what is the biggest misconception about this war now in its fifth year?
9: Even though the Ukrainians are the underdog here in this war, they have been doing relatively well especially this year. I'm not sure if the general public has understood how little the Russians have actually advanced in 2026. That's something to observe in the future. Is Russia actually able to gain at least some momentum again, or will the summer offensive be an operational catastrophe? So it can look pretty bad for the Russians if they are not able to find new ways to gain success.
8: That was Finnish military analyst Emil Kastelhelmi with the organization Blackbird.
7: Public media in France is facing a battle similar to what public radio and TV faced in the U.S. last year. The charges in France are of overspending, misspending, favoritism, and left-wing political bias. A parliamentary report published these and other findings last week. The head of the committee of lawmakers that produced it is a member of a far-right party. Critics of the report are worried about the political motivations behind it. From Paris, John Lawrenson reports.
10: It all began with a secret recording in a Parisian cafe when two of France's most famous public radio journalist presenters were heard talking about the upcoming municipal elections with two prominent socialist politicians. One of them saying, in the manner of a character in a gangster movie, that they would do what was necessary in order to prevent the right-wing challenger from winning. In the wake of this, the public radio station France Inter suspended one of the journalists, who has since gone full-time with the left-wing daily newspaper Libération, and a 32-year-old right-wing MP called Charles Aloncle formed a parliamentary committee to investigate political bias and other alleged problems at France's extensive network of publicly funded broadcasters. When you have 130 public television and radio stations whose budgets amount to half of that of the Ministry of Culture, I certainly think it's possible to do better by using our resources more efficiently, said Aloncle after the publication of the report, which follows 6 months of investigations by himself and cross-party colleagues that involved hearings with everyone who is anyone in French public broadcasting. The over 500-page report details examples of political bias, with some political commentators quite open about their left-wing political allegiances. It also found cases of conflict of interest, with a number of public broadcasting employees also heading private TV production companies that receive public commissions to make programs. It found generous covering of public broadcaster employee expenses for everything from taxis to rooms in posh hotels in Cannes during the film festival. And it found that separate public TV channels and radio stations were often producing similar content, including a lot of programs, game shows, for example, that the report says shouldn't be such an important part of public broadcasting output. The report's main solutions, bringing down the yearly cost from 4 billion euros to 3 billion by merging a number of TV channels and radio stations, cutting the number of game shows on public television, capping and restructuring the outsourcing of program-making contracts, and bringing in political commentators from across the political spectrum. But the report has been contested by French politicians on the left and centre. Socialist MP Aïda Hadizadeh, who sat on the inquiry panel, said during the hearings that the process had been turned into a tribunal by politicians who wanted to kill public broadcasting. David Medioni, head of the media observatory of the left-wing think tank Jean Jaurès Foundation, called it politically motivated when speaking to France 24, the international news channel the Aloncle Report would like to see merge with the France Info news channel. One of the false ideas put about by extreme-right media and politicians over the last 6 months, Medioni said, has been that French public broadcasting is particularly costly. In fact, the French pay 4.2 euros per person per month for public broadcasting, whereas the Germans pay 8.7 and the British 6.1. On the right, the report was greeted positively. Jean-Thomas Lesueur is Director General of a think tank called the Thomas More Institute. On the conservative and private Figaro newspaper's TV channel, he said the report was useful as it reminded us of what public broadcasting is for.
11: The key thing, said Lesueur,
10: is to remember that public service broadcasting exists to provide what the private sector doesn't. Culture, debates about politics and the big issues of the day, quality drama. When TV channels or radio stations are no different from private ones, one can legitimately ask whether funding them is worthwhile. The elephant in the room in this extremely heated debate about the future of public broadcasting in France is privatization. The report calls for the maintaining of public broadcasting. Indeed, it says these reforms are needed to assure its survival. But one of Charles Alang's far-right allies, it could be Jordan Bardella, it could be Marine Le Pen, are well-placed in the polls to win next year's presidential election, and both want France's government-owned TV and radio to be sold off. John Lawrenson, Paris.
12: Hello, I really appreciate WKSU. I especially like your honest and straightforward news coverage. And I appreciate all of the special comments, especially Science Friday. Thank you so much for all that you do for our community. Thank you. Bye.
0: And thank you for calling in, leaving a message, and for supporting WKSU during our Hunger Challenge. At 22 minutes past 3 o'clock, I'm Jeff St. Clair. Our government reporter, Abby Marshall, is along this afternoon encouraging your call of support at 844-217-8897, online at ideastream.org/meals. Abby, we are chipping away at our stretch goal.
6: Yeah, we have 7 people left, which was, we've smashed through our goal twice, so we were trying to get 10 in this last hour that I'm here with you guys, but thanks to Mary in North Canton, and, oh, actually, we're down to 6. Jerry and Sue in Strasburg, and Kathy in Montville, and thank you to all those folks that have brought us down to our goal of 6 people left before the 4 o'clock hour. We're trying to get 100 contributors today, so we have set some ambitious goals, and I think we're going to reach that pretty easily. So I've been really pleased with the outpouring of support for public media, but also for neighbors in need who are yeah. struggling with hunger in their communities.
0: And hearing from all over the region, really, Montville, a little crossroads in Geauga County, Strasburg, I think, is in Holmes County or Wayne, somewhere in that area. And who else did we hear from? Somebody in Akron?
6: In North Canton.
0: North Canton,
6: yep,
0: as well. This is so great. Everyone pulling together to support WKSU and help out your local food bank. So wherever you live in Northeast Ohio, whether it could be the Greater Cleveland Food Bank in the 6 counties that they serve, Akron Canton Regional Food Bank serves 8 counties, which in would include Wayne, Medina, Portage, Summit, Stark, Carroll, and Holmes, and Tuscarawas. Second County Harvest Food Bank of North Central Ohio, that region, the Food Bank of Mahoning Valley, wherever you live, our partner food banks are helping out your neighbors in need. The Hunger Challenge is an opportunity for you to support your public radio station and the work of the food banks with one phone call.
6: Yeah, and it's something that's really important right now. 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You know, you need food, you need information. 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This is our 30th year doing the Hunger Challenge. So we're encouraging folks to do $30 to honor the 30 years. But anything that you can give, we will take. So thank you so much to those who have already called, 844-217-8897 or ideastream.org/meals.
0: Yeah, changes on the federal level have tightened applications for SNAP benefits. In Cuyahoga County alone, 11,000 people recently dropped off the food stamp program, as another word for SNAPs, SNAP program, Supplemental Nutritional Assistance Program. Mm-hmm. And so that means the food banks are even more important. 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
7: This is The World. I'm Carolyn Beeler. In North America, summer is on its way. Meteorologists predict it'll be a scorcher, just in time for the World Cup. One in four of the tournament's games will likely be played in temperatures that exceed safety limits set by the Global Players Union. So say scientists with the World Weather Attribution Research Group. Union leadership expressed concern to Reuters about the risks athletes now face due to climate change. Madeline Orr is a professor of sport ecology at the University of Toronto and author of Warming Up, How Climate Change is Changing Sport. She told me to picture going for a run in the middle of a 90-degree day.
15: You know, when you exercise, you're producing heat in your body, right? You get warm, your cheeks go a little flushed. That's super normal. That's because your body is trying to release some of the heat that it's producing itself. Now, if there's not enough of a temperature gradient, so a difference between your core body temperature, which is elevated because you're exercising, and the environment around you, it gets hard to release that heat because it can't evaporate, it can't leave.
7: Makes sense.
15: And so what starts happening is pretty minor symptoms at first, but that can accelerate pretty quickly into catastrophic outcomes. That can be prevented in most cases by taking a break. Now, the question that people have for this summer is, FIFA have said they will implement breaks once the temperatures get into, you know, that 90 degree threshold, 87 to 90 degree threshold. Is it enough? That's the question.
7: Tell me more about the water breaks and any other policies that FIFA might be saying they're going to implement for this tournament.
15: Sure. So following last year's Club World Cup, which they billed pretty widely as the warm-up event, they announced that they were going to have water breaks, so hydration breaks, at the 20-minute mark in each half of the game. Now, from a health and safety standpoint, it's really, really important. It gives athletes the opportunity to get off the field, get some water, sit in a shaded tent, but it's probably not quite adequate because it's a one threshold solution, right? So if you get to 87 degrees, you're getting that water break. What if we're at 100 degrees? Like, we don't get more water breaks. Mm. The other piece of it is a water break is important. We know that it takes probably longer than that 3 minutes to really do it effectively.
7: It's only 3 minutes long, these water breaks.
15: It's 3 minutes, right? So it's doable, and these athletes are acclimatized, but it's not enough at that 100-degree threshold or kind of in that environment.
7: You mentioned that players do get acclimatized to heat.
15: They do.
7: So is there a way that they could prepare their bodies to be okay in that 87 or 100-degree game?
15: They can. Yeah. Okay. So that's a really good question. There's a few kind of caveats to this. Athletes can acclimatize to conditions. It takes, in a best case scenario, 14 days to do a proper full acclimatization protocol in the conditions you're going to compete in. 7 days gets you most of the way there. So they will do that. Every team will do that. Some of them already are preparing for these conditions. Some of them live in places that kind of feel like that anyway. The challenge here becomes we have athletes and teams who are going to fly from location A to location B to location C for games, you know, a few days apart. And that's where things get really tricky is you're potentially trying to prepare for very different conditions in a place like Boston and then Atlanta and then Dallas or whatever, right?
7: Right. You have Vancouver to Miami. That's a pretty different climate.
15: Totally. The challenge here becomes we have athletes and teams who are going to fly from location A to location B to location C for games, you know, a few days apart. And that's where things get really tricky is you're potentially trying to prepare for very different conditions in a place like Boston and then Atlanta and then Dallas or whatever, right?
7: Right.

0: happens within the body?
1: Yeah, good question. So the body's mechanism for releasing heat is to send blood to the skin. It's why you get flushed, right? Now, what the acclimatization allows you to do is to do that a little bit more effectively. And so it buys you a couple degrees wiggle room between when you would ordinarily feel symptoms and then when you will after acclimatization. The other thing it's going to do is it's going to produce they're accompanier cells, basically. They're going to protect the cells in your body that are insulating your main organs around your gut, around your intestines, called endothelial barriers. It's what keeps the stuff that needs to be in those toxins that are going to break down your food and take care of your digestive system. They need to be in your gut. They definitely do not need to be in your bloodstream. So when you have heat stroke, exertional heat stroke, the hypothesis around this, and it's been somewhat confirmed at this point, but we're still calling it the hypothesis, is that you're basically boiling from the inside. Your endothelial barriers starts to become less strong because your blood is being sent, instead of going to the gut, it's going to the skin to release heat. So your gut is starved of blood.
0: So if blood isn't being delivered to these protective endothelial cells, they get less good at doing their job? And then do you have like toxins you want in your organs coming out, circulating in your body?
1: Correct.
0: Is the impact then on the folks in the stands going to be similar?
1: Yeah, it's going to feel quite similar, but it's going to look actually quite different physiologically. So if a person's sitting in the stands and they're not exercising, the heat that they're getting and they're taking on is coming from the outside as opposed to inside out, right? And so the effect is going to actually be that their heart is overwhelmed by trying to pump too much blood. And so it's almost more of a heart attack situation than the leaky gut syndrome that we see with endothelial barriers falling apart.
0: You mentioned that a lot of these players do come from places where it is hot. I mean, why is there a particular concern about the World Cup if, you know, a lot of players come from places around the equator or other places where it does get hot and they likely play in these conditions already?
1: So actually, FIFA competitions have been following the same heat protocols for the last couple of years. So they actually haven't been playing when it gets really crazy hot. The challenge here for me is that we are asking them to perform at their very best in conditions that are not conducive to that. So players are a little bit slower. There's a little bit less running in those conditions. We know the ball moves faster. So that's a weird kind of wicked combo. It could mean that we see potentially higher scoring games. So the big thing is their competitiveness question. Like, can they play at their best in these conditions? And again, you're playing in different conditions every few days if you're jumping around the continent.
0: You know, we've been talking about the World Cup, but I would imagine that any kind of outdoor sport that gets played in the summer is facing the same challenges with increasing heat. Are there other adaptations we are seeing different sports bodies implement besides water breaks?
1: We are, yeah. So any followers of like Formula One will note that last year we started seeing, you know, heat vests for the drivers. In tennis, there's been heat breaks for a few years. They're actually ahead of the game. In most professional sports, they're following this very closely and have gotten very, very good at managing this. It's really more of a concern for me anyway at the younger levels. Like, what do kids see and then think is normal?
0: How much of this new attention on adaptations to heat is because it is getting warmer with climate change? And how much is it that exercise science is just advancing and we're learning more about the negative impacts of heat on the body?
1: Oh, it's both for sure. You know, people are more aware of climate change. They're more aware of heat. You know, the conditions that my parents would have played in as kids versus what I played in and then versus what my kids play in, they're different. So if we consider that people are more aware of that, but also that the science is better, you put those things together and it means we can have better solutions. We can be smart about this.
0: Madeline Orr is the author of Warming Up, How Climate Change is Changing Sport. She teaches sport ecology at the University of Toronto.
2: Still to come, there's a solar power revolution in Pakistan. We'll hear what's driving it. You're with the World.
3: 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In these days of news desert and ocean of fake news that we are immersed in, you are like an oasis and an island

0: truth that I desperately cling to. Keep up your good work, and I will support you all my life. Thank you.
1: Thank you. Thank you so much. We have such articulate listeners here at WKSU. I love his use of metaphor in the, you know, the ongoing news desert, an ocean of fake news. Of course, yeah, we are an oasis, an island of truth on the radio. I like to think that as well. And we're working hard to keep it that way. 844-217-8897 is the phone number to call if you want to be part of that effort, supporting your public radio station during the final hours of our 2026 Hunger Challenge. Good afternoon. I'm Jeff St. Clair. Abby Marshall, our government reporter, is hard at work here this afternoon, finishing up a story. Abby is joining us, though, as well.
2: Hi, Jeff. I'm happy to be here.
1: I know. We've got a deadline. Abby's already filed a story and is working on another one.
2: You know, we wear many hats here in public media, and yeah. I'm here because it is important. It's important not only to sustain our mission here of delivering free and impactful news to the region, but also with our Hunger Challenge to deliver these meals and get food for our communities in need.
1: Yeah, and that's you can do that. You can do both with one phone call. 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It's a partnership we've been doing for 30 years.
2: Mm-hmm.
1: The Hunger Challenge has been going on since before me, even.
2: My existence.
1: Oh, really? What year were you born?
2: 1998.
1: All right.
2: Yeah.
1: Yeah. So millennial, I guess. I don't know.
2: No, whatever.
1: Gen Z. Yeah. 844-217-8897 is the number to call. If you've been listening since before Abby Marshall was born, now is a great time to contribute. Keep the food drive going here in WKSU, the Hunger Challenge, with your contribution online at ideastream.org/meals. I guess I was going to say the premise is that when you click on that, you can select meals as your thank you gift.
2: Yeah, and we are really just smashing these goals. We are trying to get 100 contributors today, and we are getting closer and closer, and we've kind of divvied that up throughout the day, but we're killing it on this shift.
1: I'm so grateful.
2: So thank you to Michelle in Medina, Margot in Solon, Mary Beth in Cleveland, and Angela in Bay Village. Those new contributors actually have brought us down to our stretch goal, I guess, because we already stretched it once, to two. So we only need two more people before I'm out of here. And I think that's totally doable. We might even have to stretch the goal.
1: Yeah.
2: We're going to run out of stretches.
1: Yeah. we'll face that when we get there. Still two more people needed, before we hand things over to Amanda Rabinowitz and the crew of All Things Considered. The World comes your way every weekday from 3 to 4, bringing you world news. And our audience especially is appreciative of a broader perspective. You know, we do focus on local news here. We have a newsroom dedicated to Northeast Ohio. Mm-hmm. We here got a State House News Bureau, Karen Kassler and crew bringing you all that stuff, plus NPR bringing national news. The World completes that, a package, and it's made possible thanks to you as a listener calling in. 844-217-8897 is the number to call. 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It's a win-win situation. ideastream.org/meals. And thanks.
2: Yeah.
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4: This is The World. I'm Marco Werman. Pistachios are having a moment, you could say, a global moment. Production is booming, demand is rising, and so are prices. But now, because of the war, Iran, the world's second largest producer of pistachios, cannot get its product to market, including to Europe. So smaller producers such as Spain are stepping in. As the world's Jerry Haddon reports from Barcelona, it's not that simple.
5: Shop owner Xavi Garcia pulls a knife from his pocket, slices open a plastic bag, and pours a couple of pounds of organic, unshelled pistachios into a clear glass bin. This little seed, he says, commonly referred to as a nut, pays his rent. We've been seeing how our clients keep asking for more and more and more pistachios, he says. We sell it in bulk, and we have five main types: shelled, unshelled, natural, toasted, and toasted with salt. Garcia is showing me around his boutique set on a quiet street in an upscale Barcelona neighborhood. It's filled with clear bins of all manner of nuts, grains, pastas. But all the folks whose locally produced items I sell, they've jumped on the pistachio wagon. They're adding them to everything, he says, because it's what customers want. For example, this year the pistachio is making guest appearances in turrón and churros, two well-known Spanish treats. Garcia also sells a potent pistachio cream, like peanut butter, but electric green in color. I catch one customer, Miriam Fernandez, as she's leaving the shop. Pistachios, she says, yeah, I'm a fanatic.
6: Claro, mi marido es turco, con lo cual en Turquía se consume muchísimo.
5: Of course, she says, my husband is Turkish, and in Turkey they consume tons of pistachios. Turkey is the world's third largest producer of pistachios.
6: Es, aparte, nutricionalmente también es buenísimo.
5: Besides being nutritious, Fernandez says, they're delicious. Pistachios are packed with vitamins, fatty acids, and protein, and recently people have been taking more notice, in large part because of this. It's a TikTok video seen 149.2 million times since 2025. In it, a young woman bites into some crunchy chocolate bars dripping with that green pistachio cream I mentioned. The chocolatier is a deluxe brand called Fixed Dessert, based in Dubai. Its sales have soared. Since then, industry experts say every chocolate maker wants in on the so-called Dubai chocolate trend, along with all the mom-and-pop pastry shops like those in Spain and others. Farmers can't keep up with demand, especially now that Iran's pistachios are stuck in Iran. California is the world's top producer with about a 60% market share. But a lot of smaller players like Spain are getting in on the global trend. Spanish production has jumped between 50 and 70% in recent years.
7: Y ahí hemos estimado que en España este año se han producido unas 11.000 toneladas de pistachos.
5: Ignacio Lobato is with Domo Pistachios and president of a cooperative representing hundreds of Spanish pistachio farmers. He says last year Spain produced 11,000 tons of pistachios. He says, though, that's peanuts next to Cali, Turkey, or Tehran.
7: Y solamente están en torno al 20% de las plantaciones en producción.
5: Only 20% of Spain's pistachio trees are productive at this point, he says. When they come online, we'll gain more and more market share. A pistachio tree usually takes 7 years to begin producing seeds or nuts. Lobato says there's such a dearth that he's optimistic even those planting pistachio saplings today will make money down the road. There's room in the market for everyone, he says. The day the Chinese and Indian markets really take off, between the two of them, he says, they'll consume all of today's current production. This all sounds rosy, but some worry too much of a good thing might produce, well, too much of that good thing. Luis Plaza is a spokesman for ADIPE, one of Spain's most important pistachio processing associations. He says ADIPE estimates that the pistachio craze could create a bubble within the next 2 years. Problem is, he says, that while small players like Spain are ramping up pistachio production, so is everyone else. The moment might arrive, Plaza says, when production is so high that the market just becomes saturated. Creating a nut glut would inevitably drive pistachio prices down, especially if promoters who've put the pistachio in the limelight start munching on something else. For The World, I'm Sherry Haddon, Barcelona.
8: In Pakistan, solar power is booming. The country generates almost 25% of its electricity from solar power. 5 years ago, it was only 2%. The surge is continuing to accelerate. We are looking into the why and how of that for today's installment of The Big Fix, our series on the most ambitious ways people are working to tackle the climate crisis. Naveed Arshad is the director of the Energy Institute at Lahore University of Management Sciences. He told me the overhaul started when two different but simultaneous events occurred. First, Russia invaded Ukraine, sending energy prices soaring, and then Pakistan's currency was devalued, making making electricity even more expensive. So to bring their bills down, people turned to solar.
9: Most of the deployment happened in people's rooftops, industrial warehouses. Even people bought chunks of land to install solar panels.
8: So this is a very individual grassroots thing where people are just going out and buying panels to slap on their roofs.
9: It's a bottom-up revolution by all means.
8: And so is that something that you can see walking down the street? Are there a lot of just solar panels around now?
9: So in the city where I live in Lahore, it's hard to find a rooftop where there is no solar. Anybody who's living and they can afford, they have solar panels already installed.
8: Interesting. So
9: just take a look at Google Maps and see any Pakistani city and you'll find a sea of solar panels.
8: That's interesting. I was in Lahore maybe, I don't know, 7-8 years ago, and that was definitely not the case then. So big change in a short period of time. Does having solar panels change anything else other than lowering the price for families? Like, does it prevent some intermittent blackouts or provide more reliable electricity?
9: Mostly people are doing it for the saving the energy costs. And in the rural areas, mostly for the main supply or the backup supply of the grid. But with this war, I think it is now becoming a more for stability thing also. I think
8: the war in Iran.
9: Yes, yes. So people are installing batteries and maybe scaling up their solar installations. So for example, if somebody has a 10 kilowatt system, it's going to 15 kilowatt and adding batteries so that they have a 24-hour backup available in case there is power shortage. But then I think government has managed it. Now we don't have that power outages, except in certain areas that are mostly rural areas in the country.
8: So, Navid, you have mentioned that these panels are being added to people's homes and are powering people's homes. It sounds like the electricity is not kind of fed back into the grid. That means this is a pretty big change in how electricity is generated and distributed in Pakistan, moving from these big power plants producing electricity by burning fossil fuels or via hydropower or nuclear to people generating power at their own homes. Has that caused any issues for the grid, or have there been any infrastructure updates needed?
9: So the grid is now starting to face challenges. I mean, it's also taken the grid and the government by surprise of how much solar panels were installed in the last 3 years. Just to give you a perspective, I think in the last 3 years, Pakistan has installed more solar panels than all African continent combined. There are 54 countries there. And the thing is that now solar is so ubiquitous that now people are pushing back on any change in the solar-related policies. And the government knows about it. So they're not stopping it, but they are kind of changing the policy so that whoever are connected to the grid should be connected at a fair price mechanism.
8: Navid, it sounds like there's some pretty specific conditions in Pakistan that really have allowed this boom in solar to happen. So this electricity price surge, the devaluing of the currency that made electricity even more expensive. And then you had people who were already used to, you know, generating or storing some of the power in their own homes because of a weak grid. Are there lessons here that you think could be applied to other countries that want to see a big solar boom like Pakistan, things that could be replicated about your country's experience?
9: Yeah, I think some cannot be replicated, but others can. So, for example, in Pakistan, most of the rooftops are flat, so we don't have those curved rooftops. So that's why solar panel installation is easy. We have an army of solar installers available in Pakistan. You go to deep villages, deep rural areas, and you'll find a solar installer there. You will find solar panels there. And then the modularity of solar panels also played a role. I mean, people can install one panel to thousands of panels. I mean, any range can happen. And then the government at least did a catalyst in terms that it abolished duties and taxes, also given out loans at very subsidized rates, and also they have started solarization of their own buildings, so which actually triggered many installers and many companies to come into Pakistan, so many large orders that they are getting. So I think it all
8: juiced up the market with their own buildings.
9: Yes, yes, yes. And then the supply chain availability. There are hundreds of companies in Pakistan that are offering solar panels and other services. And let me tell you the most surprising part of all this. So Pakistan has been able to do this without getting any external financing. So it was all, you can say, savings of people or maybe loans from the banks. So this, I think, is a great thing that while we have all these solar panels, we did it all of our own.
8: I'm speaking with Naveed Arshad about the huge growth in solar in Pakistan. He directs the Energy Institute at Lahore University of Management Sciences. Naveed, this sounds like a huge success story, as you have said. Almost too good to be true. Are there any downsides, or is there anything on the horizon that has you worried about the continuation of this trend?
9: So I think the trend is continuing. The more troublesome thing is that we have invested a lot of money in our electricity grid in the past 10 years. Lots of new plants, new transmission lines. And I'm not sure what will happen to them. The worst case scenario is that it will be a stranded asset. Most of these assets will be stranded assets that probably will not be able to use in future. The best case scenario is that we can somehow marry the grid and solar panels in a more wise manner. But here is the problem. Because we have all these installation downside of the meter, we are in an uncharted territory. No country has been there before. So for us, I think it's very important to use it as an advantage rather than as a challenge, and somehow have a win-win situation for the grid as well as for the solar, so that the velocity of this solar panel installation should not be reduced in any way.
8: Pakistan also gets almost all of its solar panels from China. Is there concern about being so dependent on one country for this vital resource?
9: Yes and no. Because this is not in a commodity like fuel, which requires every time you need to have a new shipment of fuel. So if a solar panel is installed, I mean, its life is 15, 20 years. So it's a long-term, you can say, asset. And yes, it is a challenge because, unfortunately, there's only one country, China, that supplies solar panel in that quantity and at that price. To address that, the government is coming up with a solar panel policy where they are encouraging local companies to install solar panel factories and produce them here. How soon those factories will be set up and what will be the scale of that, that we'll see in the next few years.
8: Naveed Arshad directs the Energy Institute at Lahore University of Management Sciences.
10: If you can prove you have a Canadian ancestor, even going several generations back, you may now be eligible for Canadian citizenship. That is thanks to a new law passed in Ottawa that removes the one-generation limit on citizenship based on descent. As Maine Public's Ari Snyder reports, this has set off a scramble among people seeking a potential exit strategy from the U.S., especially in New England, where many families have roots north of the border.
11: Not in any particular order at the moment.
12: At the public library in the town of Washington, Sam is sifting through reams of documents tracing his lineage.
11: This is my great-grandfather's death certificate here. He died in Springfield, Massachusetts in the 1960s. So that's my actual Canadian ancestor right there.
12: Sam is a mariner and a farmer. He's also trans and asked that we use only his first name to protect his safety. He says he and his husband began having conversations a few years ago about possibly needing to leave the U.S. in response to rising anti-LGBTQ rhetoric and legislation.
11: But in the last probably 6 months to a year particularly, the conversations have been feeling a bit less abstract.
12: Sam says his family immigrated to the U.S. from Newfoundland around 1890, but he says the process of seeking Canadian citizenship had seemed daunting until the new eligibility rules.
11: It just felt like a golden ticket.
12: The change was sparked by a 2023 court ruling that Canada's one-generation limit on citizenship by ancestry was unconstitutional. In December, a new law extended citizenship to those born abroad who can show they have a Canadian parent, grandparent, or other parental link.
13: I found my grandfather's birth certificate on the Nova Scotia Archives site, so that kind of made it super easy for me.
12: Pam Barry Santos of Freeport says she and her teenage son got citizenship last year under an interim rule before the final law went into effect. Barry Santos recently took her son to visit a few colleges in Canada, and she's considering retiring there. But for now, her long-term plans are still up in the air.
13: So it's not like I got it and I'm like, I'm across the border like some people are. It's definitely on my radar, though.
12: Through the end of January, a spokesperson for Canada's immigration agency says that nearly 1,500 people have been confirmed as, quote, citizens by descent under the new act. The agency does not have an estimate of how many people are newly eligible, but an immigration lawyer in Vancouver says by some estimates it's in the millions, with a particularly high concentration in New England.
14: There was a study done that 20 to 30% of New Englanders are descendants of French Canadians.
12: Amandeep Hire says Canada has been restricting other pathways to citizenship, leading some immigrants and international students to question the fairness of who gets permanent status and who doesn't.
14: There are people here who have paid taxes in Canada, who lived in Canada. Why are they being excluded from any pathway to permanent residence?
12: One immediate consequence of the new law is a genealogical gold rush of people digging through census files, provincial archives, and baptismal records to prove their Canadian ancestry. Doug Cochran, a genealogist in Cape Breton, Nova Scotia, says he used to get about 10 family history research requests a month. Now,
15: I'm getting at least 5 to 6 per day.
12: Cochran says he's booked out 4 to 6 weeks, with the most urgent calls coming from LGBTQ Americans. He says he puts those requests at the top of the list.
15: Because people have a right to be who they are. And if they can't do it in their home country, well, come to Canada. We'll welcome you.
12: Sam, the Midcoast resident who's grappling with the question of his own long-term safety and belonging in the U.S. as a trans person, says the prospect of uprooting his life has brought up a range of emotions.
11: It's great if you want to leave home to seek opportunity elsewhere. I mean, that's how a lot of us got here in the first place, or at least our ancestors did. But it's another thing to leave because it's no longer the home that you thought you had.
12: For now, he's focused on the task at hand, collecting the final documents he needs to prove his Canadian citizenship. For The World, I'm Ari Snyder.
8: And back to the World Cup, we have...
16: 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Thank you. Thank you.
1: How many times have you said that when you're saying telling a story? 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You're an official person who maybe should consider supporting the station. Thank you so much for our caller. This is the final hours of our Hunger Challenge. 844-217-8897 is the number to call. Online, it is ideastream.org. I'm Jeff St. Clair. Abby Marshall is with us.
2: Hi, Jeff. I am happy to report that we have smashed our goal again.
1: There we go.
2: This outpouring of support for our Hunger Challenge, we want to thank you so much for those that have answered the challenge. Kevin in Maslin, Hannah in Chagrin Falls, an anonymous donor in North Canton, Doug in Madison, and Barry in Creston. And an exciting part of that is that one of these donors is an Idea Leader. So I get to ring the bell again. Thanks, guys.
1: Let's hear it.
2: Woo!
1: That's good. That's a good bell ringing there.
2: Well, you know what, Jeff? We deserve some extra rings because we, again, have increased the goal multiple times to try to get toward that 100 contributors for today. And we have just had so many people call in. So thank you so much to everyone that has supported public media, but also is supporting your community members in need right now with our partnership with all of these food banks in the region.
1: I am so grateful for everyone who has called and grateful to have such a great listening audience. Everyone out there, you know, we're on this together, and as a community, we do pull together. That's what the food banks are all about, too. Mm-hmm. Our partners, the Greater Cleveland Food Bank, Akron-Canton Regional Food Bank, Second Harvest Food Bank of North Central Ohio, and Second Harvest of Mahoning Valley, all a part of the Hunger Challenge this year. 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
2: Yeah, and this is really just showing those community partnerships in action. 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
2: Gregory from Carrollton, we see you. Thank you for
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18: Even Pete Hegseth on Capitol Hill in the last few days said, it's got to get replenished and it's going to take months.
19: Just how much is the U.S. running out of weapons as the Iran war stretches on?
20: For Thursday, May 14th, this is All Things Considered from NPR News.
19: I'm Elsa Chang.
20: And I'm Sasha Pfeiffer. Turmoil in the UK's centre-left party over whether the Prime Minister should be replaced.
21: The country is angry with the entire political class. All of us here. They are not happy with how we have been doing politics.
19: Also, the Trump administration is striving to treat gun rights as civil rights.
20: Plus, Shakira has a new World Cup song out this week.
19: What makes her the queen of World Cup anthems?
22: She's got this, like, incredibly charged cultural battery that she can kind of draw on and draw us to.
20: Those stories after this summary of the day's news.
23: Live from NPR News in Washington, I'm Janine Herbst. President Trump and Chinese leader Xi Jinping met in Beijing today, discussing the war in Iran, global trade, and energy security. But as NPR's Tamara Keith reports, it doesn't appear that the talks between the two yielded any significant progress.
24: On Thursday, Trump and Xi held a bilateral meeting that for a time included CEOs from top U.S. corporations. Then in the evening at a formal banquet, the two leaders toasted each other and the relationship between their nations. Trump made clear he wants this visit to be the start of a longer dialogue.
25: Tonight it is my honor to extend an invitation to you and Madam Peng to visit us at the White House this September 24th.
24: Before Trump heads to the airport, the leaders are set to take a friendship photo and share a bilateral tea and lunch. No deals have been announced yet, but there's still time. Tamara Keith, NPR News, Beijing.
23: Senators passed a resolution today to withhold their own pay during future government shutdowns. NPR's Ava Berger reports the move brings them in line with most federal employees who receive back pay only when the government reopens.
26: The resolution was approved by voice without any senators objecting. Senator John Kennedy, the Louisiana Republican, called his measure a, quote, shared sacrifice with other federal employees who miss paychecks.
27: It's got to stop. Shutting down government should not be our default solution to our refusal to work out our issues.
26: Congress reopened the Department of Homeland Security last month after the agency went unfunded for more than 70 days. Kennedy's measure, which won't apply to House members, will take effect after the midterm elections. Ava Berger, NPR News, the Capitol.
23: Protesters have taken to the streets of Cuba's capital after a more than 24-hour blackout. NPR's Ada Peralta reports the country says it has no fuel to turn the power back on.
28: Videos posted on social media show Cubans banging on pots on the streets in Havana. Protesters complained that their homes were hot and that internet service had been disrupted. Vicente de la O. Levy, Cuba's Minister of Energy, said the electrical grid is going through one of its most trying moments. The U.S. has enacted a de facto oil blockade, and the 100,000 tons of Russian crude that arrived in April has now been used up. The energy minister says the system is now operating basically without reserves. Cuba is also relying on its solar panels, but its aging energy grid can't handle the fluctuating voltage. It means that for now, about 70% of the island is without power. Ada Peralta, NPR News, Mexico City.
23: Wall Street higher by the close. 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
0: Local news now from WKSU Idea Stream Public Media. I'm Amanda Rabinowitz. Cleveland city leaders have rejected a permit for a proposed data center in the city's Slavic Village neighborhood just days before a planned rally opposing the project. The city has not explained the decision. Developers had proposed a $1.6 billion data center on 35 acres after a Cleveland council member introduced legislation calling for a one-year moratorium on new data center permits. More cuts are coming to Baldwin-Wallace University in Berea. As IdeaStream Public Media's Josh Boos explains, it follows reductions at schools across the country due to enrollment declines and declining birth rates.
4: Says 10 faculty positions will be eliminated and 35 programs will be cut, including 9 undergraduate majors, such as economics, music theory, and sociology. 7 graduate studies will end, including the Master of Education programs. Fisher says coursework in these areas will continue as part of other academic programs. This is the third round of layoffs at Baldwin-Wallace. The most recent included 64 staff layoffs in 2024. Josh Boos, IdeaStream Public Media.
0: The federal government has moved medical marijuana to the less restrictive Schedule 3 category, while recreational marijuana remains a Schedule 1 drug. Attorney Tom Herron says that creates uncertainty in Ohio, where medical and recreational marijuana share the same licensing system. He says the Drug Enforcement Administration is expected to address the issue next month.
5: There is some thought, maybe optimistic, that by the end of the summer or by the end of the year, both medical marijuana and adult use marijuana will be rescheduled to Schedule 3, so we won't have that dichotomy.
0: Herron appeared on today's Sound of Ideas. The Cleveland Monsters hockey team opens the North Division Finals tonight against the Toronto Marlies at Rocket Arena. Just 8 teams remain in the hunt for the Calder Cup. Temperatures tonight in the 40s, shower and storm chances tomorrow with increasing clouds, mid to upper 70s. It's 4:06.
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20: This is All Things Considered from NPR News. I'm Sasha Pfeiffer in Washington.
19: And I'm Elsa Chang in Culver City, California. Defense Secretary Pete Hegseth is butting heads with Democratic Senator Mark Kelly of Arizona again, this time over Kelly's recent statements that the U.S. is depleting its weapons supply in this war with Iran. Here's Kelly on CBS's Face the Nation.
7: We've expended a lot of munitions, and that means the American people are less safe, whether it's a conflict in the Western Pacific, with China, or somewhere else in the world, the munitions are depleted.
19: The response from Hegseth was that Kelly, quote, blabbed about a classified Pentagon briefing. This whole exchange does raise questions about the state of the Pentagon's weapons stockpile, and so we have called up someone to talk about just that. Barbara Starr, former CNN Pentagon correspondent and current senior fellow at the USC Annenberg Center on Communication, Leadership, and Policy. Welcome.
9: Well, thank you for having me.
19: First off, Barbara, I just want to address what Secretary Hegseth said about Senator Kelly. Was this classified information that Kelly disclosed, do you think?
9: I don't think you can make a strong case that it's classified to say we've expended weapons in this war. I mean, this is something every single day the Pentagon was talking about, firing weapons against Iranian targets. What becomes classified is if the senator was to get into extreme detail about how much is left in the stockpile, specific munitions, how much they have of this or that. And I didn't see that he got into that kind of detail.
19: Right. Okay, well, getting into a little more detail, but not from Senator Kelly, I saw an analysis last month from the Center for Strategic and International Studies that said that the military had used up quite a bit of its stockpile, and it listed various categories. I mean, how close are we actually to just running out of weapons at this point after starting this war with Iran?
9: Well, the Pentagon's view is that we're not close, that we have plenty left. But a reality check here. The U.S. has relied a great deal on using its precision weapons stocks. And as those go lower, there has to be a plan in place, both the money, the funding, and the production capability to replenish those stocks. And right now, the big concern is to make sure they replenish the Patriot missiles, the air defense capability. Mm-hmm. These are the things that have been used up. These are the things that our allies are using in the Gulf. Everybody needs to get more of this back into the stockpile.
19: Okay, so paint a picture for us. Can you just put in plain terms what kind of potential future conflicts is the U.S. potentially unprepared for, given the supply of the weapons that you have just named?
9: Well, I think that's the key question right now, is if the stockpiles are not topped off, which right now they don't appear to be, can the U.S. simultaneously prosecute wars in Asia, that means China or North Korea, the Gulf against Iran, and in Europe against Russia? We think that's not very likely, but let's face it, in both Europe, where the U.S. is supporting Ukraine, and in the Middle East, they're already using up weapons. It's a key reason the stockpile is diminished.
19: Well, are you hearing anything from your Pentagon sources about their concern over the U.S. weapons stockpile?
9: Well, you know, it's interesting. Even Pete Hegseth on Capitol Hill in the last few days said it's got to get replenished and it's going to take months. He claims there's a plan to do it, but they're going to need funding. I think one of the most interesting wrinkles here is we're seeing both the Army and the Navy say if they don't get more funding to replace what they are spending on this war, mm-hmm. they're going to have to cut back training.
19: Wow.
9: And that means the administration has to send a funding plan to Congress, and Congress has to act on it.
19: Do you think Hegseth's estimate that this could take months for the stockpile to replenish, is that a fair estimate? Do you have a sense?
9: Well, I think for some weapons, possibly, but for the so-called smart weapons, the very complex weapons that have precision fabrication, satellite-guided systems that the U.S. relies so much on right now, that's going to take billions of dollars. I don't know that anybody has a solid estimate.
19: Yeah.
9: And it's going to be months, if not years. And by the time you replenish, the U.S. is going to be on to the next generation of those weapons. So this is going to be a problem that will ripple through the Pentagon for years to come.
19: Barbara Starr, former CNN Pentagon correspondent and current senior fellow at the USC Annenberg Center on Communication Leadership and Policy. Thank you very much.
9: Thanks for having me.
2: 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So thanks for being here. Bye.
0: And thank you, Dave, for listening and contributing to WKSU IdeaStream Public Media. Good afternoon. I'm Amanda Rabinowitz. We're glad you're with us for All Things Considered. And we were just hearing from Dave there talking about why he listens to and supports WKSU. Now is a great time to follow Dave's lead because we are wrapping up today our Hunger Challenge. It's our 30th year that we've been doing this. We started it on Tuesday and we're wrapping it up at 6:30 tonight. Glenn Forbes is here with me on our final day. Hey, Glenn.
8: The final countdown is on.
0: That's right.
8: Less than 2.5 hours. We've got a goal of getting 100 contributors today. You can get in. You can be a part of that. And honestly, help out your neighbor, right? I mean, that's what this is all about. When you talk about, first of all, it's incredible that you've been doing the Hunger Challenge for 30 years. IdeaStream now proud to be a part of that Hunger Challenge. 100 contributors today. That's mm-hmm. what we're looking for. Less than 2.5 hours to get there. And hey, we're feeling good, right? We're helping out the Greater Cleveland Food Bank, the Akron Canton Regional Food Bank, and a couple of new food banks. Big thanks to Second Harvest Food Bank in both North Central Ohio and Mahoning Valley for partnering with us and trying to help out the people around, right? 844-217-8897 online, ideastream.org/meals. Amanda, you got to get me caught up. I feel like I've been a little detached from this process. I'm here at the very end.
0: I know.
8: What's been going on? Give me the full report.
0: Well, it's been exciting. I mean, we've been having folks in from the food bank who've been talking about their mission and how much an effort like this helps the entire community. And it's just been incredibly, I don't know, I guess the word is just rewarding to be a part of something like this and celebrate the community and seeing all of our partners come together and people supporting WKSU and also helping to keep their neighbors fed with our food bank partners, because this is all about selecting meals as your thank you gift instead of, you know, a tote bag or something. And it's just such a special thing to be a part of. And it's hard to believe we've been doing it for 30 years. I've been a part of it for 19. So it's just year after year. Incredible.
1: You're just going to have to show me the way, right?
0: Yeah, I'll
1: just
0: exactly.
1: You know, I've known you for, I don't know what, 4 or 5 years now.
0: Yeah, that's
1: and,
0: about right.
1: And every day I just say, you know what? I'm just going to follow Amanda's lead. I'm just going to.
0: You can't go wrong.
1: That's right. I'm just going to follow Amanda's lead. And especially since you're such a veteran when it comes to the Hunger Challenge, I'm going to follow your lead today up until 6:30. Again, it is our last day of Hunger Challenge 2026. We got to finish strong, right?
0: Mm-hmm, yeah.
1: Very important. And I like what you said. You know, I feel this kind of all the time, but especially now, like it's when you hear from somebody like David, right?
0: Yeah.
1: How we started this segment. It's humbling to hear the support of our audience. It's humbling to think about people that tune in every day to learn the latest news, right? What's going on in their world? What's going on in Northeast Ohio? The fact that they trust us. And then it's humbling that we can kind of present this need in the community, and that people are so generous and contribute,
0: yeah,
1: and are willing to help out their neighbor. It puts things in this great perspective, and it is very humbling to me to be a part of it. At 844-217-8897, 844-217-8897, online at ideastream.org/meals. Have to hear from 100 contributors today, like Marsha and Chuck from Avon, mm-hmm, Lake. Thank you very much. Marty in Cleveland, Susan in Elyria, and a contributor from Chagrin Falls. Now, every time I say Chagrin Falls, it's one of my favorite places to be in Northeast Ohio. The falls are beautiful. The weather's getting warmer. Check out the popcorn shop there. all the great little ice cream, shops there. And just great shopping, great food in Chagrin Falls. Very scenic. Get out there this summer and enjoy. 844-217-8897. 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
0: Well, it is special that this campaign reaches 21 counties throughout Northeast Ohio. 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We are suggesting a $30 contribution to celebrate 30 years of the Hunger Challenge. 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So now is the time to get those contributions coming.
1: I love that symmetry. $30 to honor 30 years.
0: Yeah.
1: Nice amount there, like I said. Good symmetry there and all that stuff. Time is of the essence. 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
3: Yeah, this is Robert from Akron. 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Fresh Air with Terry Gross, Tanya Mosley, such a powerful, open-minded show. Couldn't be a better name, Fresh Air. 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And it's what we need. 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
0: That's right. 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
0: It's 420.
11: Here's what it sounded like all week outside 10 Downing Street, the home of the British Prime Minister, who is struggling to keep his job.
12: I just want to get the baton! Prime Minister, it's your time off!
11: Prime Minister Keir Starmer's centre-left Labour Party got trounced in local elections last week. Some lawmakers want to replace Starmer, but they're mired in infighting over who should succeed him. NPR's Lauren Freyer is at our bureau in London. Hi, Lauren.
13: Hi there.
11: So this has been a very tumultuous week in British politics. How would you describe the mood there?
13: It has been whiplash. Markets have gone haywire. People worry this is a return to the revolving door of prime ministers. You know, this country had 5 prime ministers in less than 7 years. Starmer's election 2 summers ago was billed as a return to sort of boring stability. And lately it has been anything but. We had this extraordinary scene yesterday when King Charles visited Parliament, read aloud the prime minister's agenda for the next year. We don't know if the prime minister will be in office to implement it. One lawmaker summed up the mood in Parliament best.
14: What on earth are we all doing here?
13: That's Kemi Badenoch, leader of the opposition Conservatives, talking about just how exasperated voters are feeling.
14: The country is angry with the entire political class, all of us here. They are not happy with how we have been doing politics.
13: I mean, you might recognize some of that sentiment from U.S. voters, you know, on your side
15: yes,
13: of the pond.
15: Yes, very much so.
13: Here, it has fueled support for anti-establishment parties who, as you mentioned, trounced Labour and Conservatives, the two traditional parties, last week in municipal elections. A real blow to the two-party system.
11: Yeah, so tell us more. Who did well in those elections?
13: A far-right anti-immigrant party made particularly big gains, and that has sent the political establishment into a frenzy over how to stop the far-right from doing the same in national elections, which are expected 3 years from now. Starmer had a huge majority, and polls show voters don't think he has delivered on promises to increase government services, lower the cost of living. You know, he says a lot of that has been outside of his control. The Iran war, tariffs from the Trump administration. He spoke to The Nation earlier this week.
16: I know that people are frustrated by the state of Britain, frustrated by politics, and some people frustrated with me.
13: He's basically asking for more time to win over what he called his doubters, but his party is thinking of replacing him.
11: And Lauren, who's on the list of possible replacements?
13: That is the big question. Health Secretary Wes Streeting quit the cabinet today. He might throw in his hat into the ring. Today, former Deputy Prime Minister Angela Rayner said she's been cleared of wrongdoing in this tax scandal that forced her out of the cabinet last year. She might now challenge her old boss, Starmer. And there's also Andy Burnham. He's a popular mayor of Manchester. He's nicknamed the King of the North. Manchester's in northern England. And he may now run in a special election to become an MP, which would make him eligible to challenge Starmer. But only if Starmer allows him to run in that election, which he's expected to do, and if he wins, and that's no guarantee. None of these contenders has filed an official challenge to Starmer. If they do, they'd need support of 20% of their fellow Labour MPs. Then the party would hold a sort of primary. You know, people registered as Labour members would vote. Starmer would be part of that. So this will be a very long process. It will probably take all summer, and it could possibly even end with Starmer staying in office after all of that.
11: That is NPR's Lauren Freyer in London. Lauren, thank you for covering this.
13: You're welcome.
17: Hello. I really appreciate WKSU. I especially like your honest and straightforward news coverage. And I appreciate all of the special comments, especially Science Friday. Thank you so much for all that you do for our community. Thank you. Bye.
0: And thank you for listening to WKSU Idea Stream Public Media, hearing from one of our listeners and supporters there. I'm Amanda Rabinowitz, and this is All Things Considered on WKSU. We are in the final stretch here, the final 2 hours of our Hunger Challenge, celebrating 30 years of this effort of helping to keep your neighbors informed and fed. 844-217-8897. Ideastream.org/donate is how you can contribute, and we want to break a record today. Glenn Forbes is here with me. Glenn, you love a competition. So
1: I do.
0: Let's get going.
1: I have outstanding news, actually.
0: Okay.
1: That outstanding news is that we started the day with a goal of 100 contributors. We have reached that goal.
0: All
1: so
0: right.
1: That is the outstanding news.
0: So we're done,
1: news.
0: Right?
1: So that's number one. No.
0: Oh, okay.
1: We're not done, because that's not good enough for us.
0: No.
1: That's not good enough for the people in need here in Northeast Ohio. I have been reliably informed by fundraising guru JC that if we get another 30 contributions, that will set the all-time record for Hunger Challenge contributions, right? 30 years of Hunger Challenge. We need 30 more to break the record for daily contributions. We've passed 100, all right? Goal set. We need 30 more to set the record for daily contributions. Now, you may have seen Jeff St. Clair skipping up the stairs and bragging about how many calls he got. Now, I would point out that he did that in a four-hour shift when other people have had two-hour shifts or three-hour shifts, but he had 54. So that's pretty impressive.
0: Yes.
1: All right. I think we can... First of all, we need to get past 30 to set the record in this 2.5 hour shift, just another 2 hours to go, I should say. But to get to 54 would be even more monumental. That would shatter the record. So that is the standard that I am holding this audience to. And boy, I mean, when you think about helping, 21 counties across the state of Ohio with your contribution, Greater Cleveland Food Bank, Akron Canton Regional Food Bank, and Second Harvest Food Banks in North Central Ohio and Mahoning Valley. 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
0: Okay, so we have a challenge ahead of us here, and we really want to break the record, not only because we want to keep WKSU and all of the programming here and all of the work our reporters and producers are doing. 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As Glenn, we're coming up just right now on about 2 hours left to go.
1: That's right. 30 contributions to go for the all-time daily record for the Hunger Challenge. Fittingly, 30 contributions to go in this, the 30th year of the Hunger Challenge. Tara in Olmsted Falls getting involved, along with John in Akron. Thank you very much. Now, last break, Amanda, we had Chagrin Falls. This break, we have Olmsted Falls. You would love both locations. There's a great little wine tasting place there in Olmsted Falls. I know I'm getting it. I know. Okay. I saw the face, Amanda. I wish we were on YouTube so people could have seen your face when I said there's a great little wine tasting place there. It's called the Old Wine Cellar. Great scenery, great wine out in Olmsted Falls. Thank you so much, Tara. We certainly appreciate it. 844 217-889-7 online, ideastream.org/meals. Let's get those 30 contributions to break the daily record for the Hunger Challenge.
0: Okay, we can do it together, one contribution at a time. And just keep in mind, we're wrapping this whole campaign up at 6:30 tonight. So that's why this goal is really important that we make it. We want to help our regional food bank partners, Greater Cleveland Food Bank, Akron Canton Regional, and Second Harvest Food Banks of North Central Ohio and Mahoning Valley. 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This is a team effort right now, so let's get it done. 844-217-8897 or ideastream.org/meals. I know, Glenn, you're feeling like Donovan Mitchell right now. You're gonna save the game for everybody.
1: Yeah, how about those Cavaliers? They have won three straight. Donovan Mitchell setting the second half playoff record. That's what we're trying to do essentially here.
0: Yeah.
1: We're coming down to the end. We've got 2 hours to go, and we're trying to break the record. 30 contributions to go. We're also suggesting a $30 contribution to honor 30 years of the Hunger Challenge. 30, 30, 30. Mm-hmm. We can do it. 844-217-8897. So happy to be adding food banks as well. Second Harvest from North Central Ohio and Mahoning Valley. That is just great to be expanding this, Amanda. Ideastream.org/meals.
0: You know, when you do something for so long, you just think, well, maybe it gets stagnant or it runs out of steam. No, we've actually expanded it, and it's just such a point.
1: 30 years of the Hunger Challenge. 30, 30, 30. Mm-hmm. We can do it. 844-217-8897. So happy to be adding food banks as well. Second Harvest from North Central Ohio and Mahoning Valley. That is just great to be expanding this, Amanda. Ideastream.org/meals.
0: You know, when you do something for so long, you just think, well, maybe it gets stagnant.

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2: Live from NPR News in New York City, I'm Dwahli Saikautal. President Trump is on an historic three-day visit to China, where he's been welcomed by Beijing officials in red carpet style. During his summit with Chinese leader Xi Jinping, Trump said the American and Chinese people share much in common, including hard work, courage, and achievement.
3: We love our families and we love our countries. Together we have the chance to draw on these values to create a future of greater prosperity, cooperation, and happiness, and peace for our children. We love our children, this region and the world. It's a special world with the two of us united and together.
2: Later, in a closed-door meeting, the two discussed their conflicting positions on the self-governed island of Taiwan. She earlier told Trump, Taiwan is the most important issue in China-U.S. relations. A former official in the Trump Department of Justice has gone public with tough criticism for his former bosses. As NPR's Tom Dreisbach reports, the official claims department leaders are betraying Trump's political base.
4: Jonathan Gross defended people charged in the January 6th, 2021 attack on the U.S. Capitol, then got a job in the Trump Justice Department. Less than a year later, he is out at the DOJ and accusing Acting Attorney General Todd Blanche of ignoring what he calls the weaponization of justice and pushing a, quote, very sloppy criminal case against the civil rights group, the Southern Poverty Law Center, in order to advance his career. Gross spoke out in an interview posted on YouTube.
5: He's not the person that we need now at this critical time in history to lead the DOJ.
4: Blanche has denied that he's auditioning for the full-time role as Attorney General. The Justice Department did not respond to NPR's requests for comment. Tom Dreisbach, NPR News.
2: At the close of Wall Street, the Dow closed up 370 points. This is NPR.
1: Local news now from WKSU IdeaStream Public Media. I'm Amanda Rabinowitz. There are multiple reports of a plane crash in Akron this hour. We're working to gather more details. According to some reports, a plane crashed into a house on the city's south side. We're working on confirming what exactly happened and if there are injuries. We'll pass that along. More cuts are coming to Baldwin-Wallace University in Berea. President Lee Fisher says 35 programs and 10 faculty positions will be eliminated. This is the third round of layoffs at Baldwin-Wallace. The most recent was 64 staff layoffs in 2024. After most school levies were rejected in last week's election, communities across Northeast Ohio are grappling with questions over school funding and district budgets. IdeaStream Public Media's Connor Morris has more.
6: Social media comment sections from Menor to Streetsboro have been filled with residents both criticizing and defending district spending. Streetsboro resident Rod Flawhaus started a PAC advocating for a no vote on his district's levy until it curbs its spending on salaries for staff and administrators.
7: And I think that's a hard thing for a lot of people to accept or understand, that this has nothing to do with the kids. It has to do with, you know, can you afford this?
6: Flawhaus says many residents are already feeling the pinch of more taxes after property reappraisals. Streetsboro says it will need to make deep cuts and will still need new money eventually, with state funding not keeping up with expenses. Connor Morris, IdeaStream Public Media.
1: He's been a state legislator and a Cuyahoga County Commissioner. Now Peter Lawson Jones stars in a new film made here in Northeast Ohio, and it premieres today at the Cedar Lee Theater. 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
8: For the past two decades, Jones has acted in everything from the Tom Hanks vehicle A Man Called Otto to White Boy Rick with Matthew McConaughey. His new film, The Last Shop on Walnut, tells the story of a man whose business, family relationships, and neighborhood are crumbling.
9: During a 48-hour period of time, his life changes. There's an arc to his story, and I knew that this role would require me to utilize every tool in my actor's toolkit.
8: He applies his backgrounds in law and politics to his acting. The movie was shot at Kent State University, Lakeview Cemetery, around Ravenna, and also near Youngstown. Kabir Bhatia, IdeaStream Public Media.
1: Temperatures tonight in the low 40s. Shower and storm chances. Increasing clouds tomorrow. Highs in the mid to upper 70s. It's 4:35.
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1: From NPR News, this is All Things Considered. I'm Ailsa Chang in Culver City, California.
2: And I'm Sasha Pfeiffer in Washington. The Trump administration is making a point of treating gun rights as civil rights. Last year, it created a special Second Amendment section in the Civil Rights Division of the Justice Department. Now it's going after local jurisdictions that it says are violating the right to bear arms. NPR's Martin Costi joins us now to explain this new approach. Hi, Martin.
3: Hi, Sasha.
2: This Second Amendment section in the DOJ, what does it do?
3: Well, it's part of the Civil Rights Division. You know, that's the division of the DOJ you've heard about for years that, traditionally sues local authorities over things like racial discrimination or excessive force by police departments. But now they're taking that playbook and using it in defense of gun rights. The new section's mission is, as they say it, to ensure that law-abiding American citizens may responsibly possess, carry, and use firearms. And the most high-profile example of this so far is their recent lawsuit against Denver. The DOJ says it objects to the city's long-standing ban on certain semi-automatic rifles, guns that the city calls assault weapons, and that includes AR-15s. Mayor Mike Johnston earlier this month responded to that, and he responded to the Justice Department's pressure on the city to stop enforcing the ban.
4: We're here today to let them know that our answer is hell no. No, we will not roll back a common sense policy that has kept weapons of war off of these city streets for 37 years. No.
2: Martin, as you know, these local and state bans on guns like AR-15s have been challenged by gun rights groups before. What changes now that the Justice Department is suing?
3: Yeah, you're right. You know, private groups, gun rights advocates have been challenging these bans for a while, and they've mostly lost on appeal. But the legal question is still a live one. The Supreme Court has been reviewing some potential cases involving AR-15 bans, looking at whether to take one of them up maybe next term. And if they do, the gun rights groups people are optimistic because there's this doctrine the Supreme Court has developed over the last few years called common use, which gives special protection to weapons that have become a normal, everyday thing to have that aren't exotic or dangerous enough to justify restrictions. And the gun groups say semi-automatic rifles like AR-15s are in common use. Millions of people own them. And with the Justice Department now making this argument, they think they're in a better position than ever to make that argument. I talked about this with Aidan Johnston. He's the chief lobbyist for Gun Owners of America. And his organization would like to see even more pro-gun moves by the Trump administration, but they are very happy about this civil rights approach.
5: I think that the courts definitely look at the government as a plaintiff differently. And so I think it's going to be a huge deal to see the Civil Rights Division and the Department of Justice on the side of the Second Amendment in federal court. That especially will have a lot of weight when we get up to the Supreme Court level.
2: What is the view of gun safety or gun control advocates about the administration's civil rights approach to this?
3: Well, they're not as happy as you'd imagine. The group known as Brady has called the Second Amendment section a diversion of scarce resources from what it considers, quote, traditional and historical discrimination issues. In other words, a diversion away from cases about issues like racial discrimination. Gun control groups also went, and the gun control groups on the other side also kind of wonder where this is going to end when it comes to rights. The administration is pushing, if the administration is pushing to expand the scope of the Second Amendment for semi-automatic rifles, would that perhaps also mean perhaps pushing for rights for machine guns? Now, I should be clear, the administration has not come out to say that it's for expanding rights to machine guns as well. Right now, we have a longstanding restriction on that federally. But, the gun rights groups like Gun Owners of America think that they have the legal momentum right now.
2: That is NPR's Martin Costi. Thank you.
3: You're welcome.
6: Hi, this is Andrea from Green, Ohio. And I just want to thank you guys for all of the brave and honest journalism in a time that just feels so divisive and full of dishonesty. So it's our pleasure to support your work and keep it up.
7: Thank you, Andrea, for listening to WKSU and for contributing and keeping the community strong here in Northeast Ohio. 844-217-8897 is how you can contribute to our hunger challenge. You can also go to ideastream.org/meals. We are in the final less than 2 hours here of this very short 3-day campaign, and we are trying to break a little record here with the number of people that we hear from. And I'm Amanda Rabinowitz. Glenn Forbes is in with me as we close out this campaign, thanking everybody who's contributed so far and asking those who have not yet contributed. The time is now, Glenn.
8: I have all kinds of good news. I am the bearer of good news, good. Which that. Is sometimes the reverse. Amanda, you've worked for me before. Sometimes I've been the bearer of bad news, but this time I have more good news than I can shake a stick at. First of all, I absolutely love hearing that from Andrea. Like I talked a little bit about before, how humbling it is. Humbling, inspiring, uplifting. It's great to hear that we have that kind of support. It's also great to have the support of our idea leaders, one who has heard the call. Now, Amanda, we have a dollar-for-dollar match up to $2,500. 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We also have hit our goal of 100 contributors, but the new goal, the new task that we have is to get the all-time record for daily contributions, which would be 130. 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We can do it. 844-217-8897. So not only are we trying to hit the all-time daily record for Hunger Challenge contributions, but your contributions right now are matched dollar for dollar up to $2,500.
7: Wow.
8: Big thanks to an idea leader from Brecksville. 844-217-8897 online ideastream.org/meals.
7: Boy, what a great that you are the bearer of great news there. That is just
8: I'm trying.
7: It's great to hear as we are closing this out to have just a little bit of a push there with the match. And we have this challenge right ahead of us that we want to break the record for the number of contributions. And this is so important because your contributions are actually helping multiple causes here. One, you're helping to keep independent, trustworthy journalism thriving here in Northeast Ohio through public media and IdeaStream Public Media, but you're also helping to keep the community fed with our food bank partners, because you're going to select a thank you gift in the form of meals that our regional food bank partners will then use and help feed people, especially during the summer months. Kids are home from school and they're not getting their school breakfasts and lunches there, and it's going to be a tough summer, you know, for a lot of families and a lot of people. And you have a chance to make a big impact right now. Ideastream.org/meals or 844-217-8897. We have just about an hour and 45 minutes to go, Glenn.
8: Yeah, it's an unfortunate reality that you mentioned there. You know, our schools are so important for so many kids for so many reasons, and one of them is to provide some of those free meals, whether it be breakfast or lunch or, you know, whatever they can provide. And when school is out, sometimes those gaps get bigger. And that's what you can do right now as a listener, is help fill those gaps and help provide those summer meals for those families in need. 844-217-8897. Just 20 contributions to go, thanks to people like Susan in North Canton, Sandy in Chagrin Falls, checking in again, love Chagrin Falls, and Pauline in Cleveland. Thank you so much for being part of the 2026 Hunger Challenge.
7: That's right. Now is the time to contribute, because we are very close to wrapping this campaign up, and we want to include you and thank you in the process. 844-217-8897, ideastream.org/meals, and thanks.
2: Representatives of Israel and Lebanon are holding talks in Washington today to try to end the war in southern Lebanon. Despite a ceasefire, Israeli forces occupying southern Lebanon are still clashing with the Iranian-based militia Hezbollah. This latest round of talks comes as the UN says nearly a quarter of Lebanon's population faces severe food insecurity. The Lebanese government says Israeli attacks have destroyed more than 20% of farmland in the south of the country. NPR's Jane Araf and Jawad Rizkala have more.
9: At a nonprofit kitchen, Serena, the chief cook, is making a meal for 2,000. She sautés slivered almonds in margarine in a huge aluminum pot outside at the nonprofit organization Ahla Fawda. It's a pasta dish with yogurt, garlic, and dried mint.
10: They just added the shell pasta into the hot water.
9: Lebanese comfort food to be served to displaced families in shelters. Serena, who's 25, had her own home destroyed by Israel. She asks that NPR not use her full name for fear of Israeli retaliation. This is the second war with Israel in 2 years Lebanon has faced.
10: It's way worse than last time because there's less food.
9: Donations are down. And because of the war in Iran and the war here, food prices are up. Serena points to stacked black plastic bins. Each holds about 22 pounds of produce.
10: A basket of cucumbers and a basket of tomatoes is about $190.
11: How much did it used to be?
10: A little under half that.
9: Higher fuel and shipping costs because of the blockade in the Strait of Hormuz have had a big impact. Around the world, more people are going hungry. Bob Kitchen, emergency director of the International Rescue Committee, the IRC, is visiting Lebanon from the U.S. He says aid groups are trying to carve out a humanitarian corridor in the Strait of Hormuz.
12: What it would look like would be ships being designated humanitarian vessels and being given permission by both sides of the conflict, by the Iranians and by the United States, and they would be given safe passage.
9: He says cuts by the U.S. and other countries have led to budgets of major aid organizations being slashed in half in the last 6 months, even as need rises. Many Lebanese were already hard hit.
12: It's an affordability issue that people, because they've been dislocated from their fields, they've been dislocated from their jobs, they couldn't afford much even before the conflict. They don't have the resources to be able to afford to feed their families.
9: At one of the IRC projects in the Bekaa Valley, Rania Haroub says this is what parents tell her.
13: They need clothes, they need food, because only they're served one meal per day.
9: Because there's a huge increase in trauma, the IRC is doing psychosocial support for displaced families. Here, children are gathered around a small table with pencil crayons. A shy 5-year-old girl has drawn herself as a stick figure floating outside a house. Aya Mohammed from the IRC explains.
14: And now they are outside homes, so they are growing themselves outside the home. Some of them lost their houses, and it's not the first experience when they leave their houses.
9: Some have also lost friends and relatives, and the ability to go to school. Their parents have lost the means to take care of their families. All of this in a country that has relied heavily on aid, now with much less of it to go around. Jane Araf, NPR News, in the Bekaa Valley, Lebanon.
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7: 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I'm Amanda Rabinowitz. 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
2: 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I'm Sasha Pfeiffer.
7: And I'm Elsa Chang. Okay, New York City is expensive. I mean, no duh, right? And getting playoff tickets to see the Knicks at Madison Square Garden, even in the nosebleed seats, is not cheap. And so many Knicks fans have instead tried to see their home team at away games, as in outside New York. In fact, so many Knicks fans made the trip down to Philadelphia last weekend that people there call that a fan invasion. Oh, and just an aside, New York did sweep Philly in 4 games out of 7. Okay, time out. I will get back to the topic at hand. We're going to talk about these Knicks fan invasions with James L. Edwards III, who covers the Knicks for The Athletic. Welcome, welcome.
16: I appreciate you having me. Thank you very much.
7: Thank you for being here. Wait, but I do want to go back to Philly for a second. What was the scene there like on Sunday when the Knicks finished them off?
16: It was truly an invasion. I think that is the greatest way to put it. The best scene I could set is Philadelphia 76ers star Joel Embiid was shown on the Jumbotron during his warm-ups, and the arena was littered with booze. That goes to tell you how outnumbered Philadelphia fans were in their own arena.
7: Yeah. Okay, well, does the math actually work out that playoff tickets are cheaper in other cities if you factor in travel and lodging, meals on the road? Are Knicks tickets really that expensive at home?
16: They are very expensive, and even more so in the postseason. And if you factor in proximity, Philadelphia is the closest NBA city to New York City. It's a 90-minute drive. You can get there by train easily. You can get there by car easily. And these tickets at these other arenas just aren't as expensive as it is inside Madison Square Garden. So if you're a Knicks fan, there's a chance you could get tickets plus hotel plus transportation for, if not the same price as going to a game at Madison Square Garden, it's certainly a talking point amongst opposing fan bases when they are facing the Knicks because of the, I guess you would say, the outpour of Knicks fans that show up to these places.
7: Yeah, because who wants to be booed when you're playing a home game, right?
16: Exactly. And I do think there are a few things that factor into this. And I like to lead with love. And this New York Knicks franchise is famous for the city it played in as opposed to the success on the court. The fan base is very loyal, very passionate. And the other thing that I think people kind of ignore is New York City is by far the biggest city by population in the United States. So right. It shouldn't be that much of a surprise that there are that many Knicks fans.
7: And we're not fans with the disposable income to travel to watch a
16: exactly.
7: Knicks game. Yeah. Well, are other teams doing something to push back on all this? Like, can they impose some sort of residency requirement for buying playoff tickets at, like, their home arenas?
16: Yes, there is a tactic that teams have used. They try to give first dibs in the majority of the tickets to people within certain zip codes, right?
7: Mm-hmm.
16: Now, with that said,
7: yeah. This
16: is the second time in a row the Knicks have made the Eastern Conference Finals. A lot of fans are very excited about the possibility of this team getting to the finals for the first time since 99. So there is a real world where a lot of fans do travel for these and things of that nature.
7: You just nailed it, because the last time the Knicks won an NBA championship was 1973, right?
16: Right. Yes.
7: Okay. So, I mean, how are they looking this year? And is that the reason fans are getting super hardcore?
16: They look really good. I mean, you could honestly say the most dominant playoff team so far. Oklahoma City, who was the title favorites, hasn't lost yet. But New York has won 7 playoff games in a row by an average margin of victory of 26.4 points. Now, winning the NBA championship is going to be a different beast. The Oklahoma City Thunder are a very, very good team. But this New York Knicks team, it feels like now or never. And they really do have an opportunity to at the very least, make a competitive finals appearance. The odds of them flaming out in the Eastern Conference Finals seem low this year as compared to last year.
7: All right. That's encouraging.
16: Yeah.
7: James L. Edwards III, the Knicks beat reporter for The Athletic. Thank you so, so much.
16: I appreciate you having me. Thank you.
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7: 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Thanks so much for joining us for All Things Considered on this Thursday, and it's in fact our last day, our last basically hour and a half here of our Hunger Challenge. We're celebrating 30 years of this effort where you make a contribution to support WKSU IdeaStream Public Media, and your thank you gift is going to be in the form of meals that will go to help our food bank partners, Greater Cleveland Food Bank, Akron Canton Regional, and Second Harvest of North Central Ohio and Mahoning Valley. This is a 21-county effort here, and it's all about the community coming together, and now is the time to contribute. I'm here, Amanda Rabinowitz, with Glenn Forbes. Hey, Glenn.
8: Hey, Amanda. Before I get to all the good news, were you listening to that last segment on ATC, on All Things Considered? That it kind of sounded like they were just rubber stamping the New York Knicks into the NBA Finals.
7: Yeah.
8: In fact, they said at the end there, well, the chances of the Knicks flaming out in the Eastern Conference Finals seem kind of low, and Ailsa Chang just kind of laughs and fawns along and think, oh, New York, oh, it's so great, it's so great. I think the Cavaliers might have something to say about that, or the Detroit Pistons. I think, you know, we certainly have a good chance of closing things out tomorrow, but I don't like this idea that the Knicks are just going to waltz in to the NBA Finals and take the East. So I think the Cavaliers will have something to say about that. I know Kobe Altman listens to IdeaStream, so maybe he heard that. Maybe we can put that up on a bulletin board somewhere at Rocket Arena. I didn't much care for that segment. Here's what I do care for, and here's what I really like about today. It's the Hunger Challenge. It's the 30th year of the Hunger Challenge. We're trying to have a very strong finish of support, and we are well on our way to doing that. We just need 10 more contributions to set the all-time daily record in 30 years of the Hunger Challenge. Just 10 more to go. Now, in addition to that, we have an idea leader from Brecksville who has heard the call, stepped up to the plate, dollar-for-dollar match up to $2,500. So that suggested amount of $30 to honor 30 years of the Hunger Challenge, that becomes $60 thanks to this idea leader from Brecksville. Who are we helping? We're helping clients of the Greater Cleveland Food Bank, the Akron Canton Regional Food Bank, and Second Harvest Food Banks in North Central Ohio and Mahoning Valley. So you're helping out your neighbors. You're going to help me be able to brag about breaking this daily record for the Hunger Challenge when you make that contribution. And if we get 54, we can brag to Jeff St. Clair and said it took you 4 hours to do that. It took us 2.5. So big thanks to Nina in Cleveland Heights, Chris in Cleveland, and Myra in Talmadge. They have gotten on board. They're helping their neighbors. 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And as we've been saying, Amanda, you're helping those in Northeast Ohio stay informed and stay fed when you make that contribution to 844-217-8897 online, ideastream.org/meals. Just 9 more to go for the daily record in the Hunger Challenge.
7: Boy, we can definitely get that here by 6:30 tonight. 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So let's hear from some more folks. We're suggesting $30 to celebrate 30 years of the Hunger Challenge. 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I was talking yesterday, Glenn, about how it's really a no-brainer. 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
19: Live from NPR News in Washington, I'm Janine Herbst. President Trump and China's leader Xi Jinping are getting ready for their second day of meetings tomorrow. NPR's Emily Fang reports today, after a tour of historic buildings in Beijing, the two talked about controversial issues, including Taiwan.
20: For China, Xi Jinping said Taiwan is, quote, the most important issue, and warned the U.S. to, quote, exercise caution on Taiwan, saying it could jeopardize ties entirely. China hopes to control the Democratic Island one day, and Trump has said he wants to discuss a delayed U.S. weapons package to Taiwan that is stalled with China. Despite concerns Beijing might push the U.S. to scale back its support of Taiwan, Secretary of State Marco Rubio said the U.S. has not changed its position. And on the final day of this visit, Trump and Xi will meet again at a compound in Beijing where some of China's top leadership live for further talks on trade, the war in Iran, and potential investment in both countries. Emily Fang, NPR News.
19: This week, the U.S. House approved year-round sales of up to 15% ethanol gas blends, or E15. Harvest Public Media's Macy Byers reports the bill now heads to the Senate.
21: Supporters of the measure say greater E15 availability could boost the farm economy and give consumers cheaper options at the pump. Iowa Senator Charles Grassley thanked the House for passing the bill, calling it a major moment for farmers and gas consumers.
22: Iowa's family farmers are counting on the Senate to deliver year-round E15. I'm going to keep fighting until we get this bill to the president's desk, and the president had made very clear a couple months ago in Iowa that he's waiting to sign that bill.
21: For farmers, the bill could create more demand for corn. But some Congress members have pushed back, concerned expanding ethanol would damage small oil refinery businesses. For NPR News, I'm Macy Byers in Lincoln, Nebraska.
19: A jury has ordered Boeing to pay more than $49 million to the family of a young woman who died when one of its planes crashed in Ethiopia in 2019. NPR's Joel Rose reports the verdict resolves one of the last remaining cases stemming from 2 737 MAX crashes.
23: A federal jury awarded $49.5 million to the family of Samia Rose Stumo. She was 24 years old when she died in the second of 2 Boeing 737 MAX crashes within months of each other that killed a total of 346 people. Boeing had already admitted responsibility for the crash, so the trial was only about how much the company should pay in compensatory damages. Boeing reached an agreement with the Justice Department to avoid criminal prosecution. The company also agreed to confidential settlements in dozens of lawsuits brought by family members of the crash victims. Joel Rose, NPR News.
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7: Local news now from WKSU IdeaStream Public Media. I'm Amanda Rabinowitz. A plane crashed into a home in Akron this afternoon, killing 2 people, according to Akron police. The crash happened around 4 o'clock on the city's southeast side near Firestone Golf Course. Sources say the aircraft is registered to Jet with Joe, a flight training company. Cleveland has rejected a permit for what would have been the largest data center in the city. IdeaStream Public Media's Abby Marshall has more.
3: Developers were eyeing 35 acres between Slavic Village and the Industrial Valley for the $1.6 billion data center campus. The 150-megawatt project is equivalent to the energy usage of more than 100,000 residential homes. The proposal was submitted shortly after a council member introduced legislation that would put a one-year moratorium on data center permits in the city to assess zoning codes and other development guardrails. Public outcry was immediate, with council members and residents speaking out against the proposal and organizing an upcoming rally in opposition. Abby Marshall, IdeaStream Public Media.
7: The city says Mayor Justin Bibb has serious concerns about hyperscale standalone data centers in neighborhoods. A 33-year-old Orville man is facing attempted murder charges after authorities say he stabbed the Wayne County Sheriff and a deputy on Tuesday. Chad Palmer is being held without bond. Investigators say Thomas Ballinger and Dan Broom were responding to a report of a suspicious person in Congress Township when the attack happened. Both officers were treated and released. Many Ohio school districts are preparing for cuts after most school levies failed last week. Leaders in Parma schools say layoff notices and other reductions are coming next year. Superintendent Scott Hunt says the district needs to cut $9 million from its budget and warns the situation could worsen if a new levy fails in November.
4: Anything deeper than what we're going to do with the $9 million over 3 years is going to impact programming and teachers and families.
7: Streetsboro and Menor schools are also moving forward with cuts after levy defeats. Temperatures tonight into the 40s. Shower and storm chances for Friday with increasing clouds and warmer, mid to upper 70s. This is WKSU. It's 5:06.
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6: From NPR News, this is All Things Considered. I'm Elsa Chang in Culver City, California.
24: And I'm Mary Louise Kelly in Washington. President Trump has wrapped up day two of a three-day visit to Beijing. There was pomp, a lot of pomp, including an elaborate state dinner. This marks the second time China's President Xi Jinping has hosted his American counterpart. The first was in 2017, so Trump's first term. And back then, the U.S. president struck a hopeful tone. The next year, though, Trump launched a trade war with China, imposing tariffs and other trade restrictions. Fast forward to Trump's second term, he hiked tariffs again, escalating to over 145% on Chinese goods. The Supreme Court eventually ruled the president's widespread tariffs illegal. Now, 2026, Trump is highlighting things that American and Chinese people share.
25: Together, we have the chance to draw on these values to create a future of greater prosperity, cooperation, and happiness, and peace for our children. We love our children. This region and the world, it's a special world with the two of us united and together.
24: I dug into the relationship between the two countries and the two men with NPR White House correspondent Franco Ordonez and China correspondent Jennifer Pack, who joined us from Beijing. We were speaking on NPR's National Security Podcast, Sources and Methods. Franco, a lot of love and happiness and peace in this latest statement from President Trump about China. He's invited President Xi come to the U.S., come pay a reciprocal visit to Washington. What gives with the shift in tone?
26: Yeah, I really think Trump's trying to turn the page. I do think President Trump is trying to kind of manage this rivalry instead of escalating it. And I think you're seeing kind of those changes.
24: Meanwhile, Jennifer, I was fascinated by this video that I guess China's foreign ministry put out this week promoting peaceful coexistence.
27: The Earth is too small for China and the U.S. to turn against and confront each other, and the Pacific Ocean is vast enough for both to prosper in their own ways. China and the U.S. must coexist peacefully on this planet for all time to come. A ready and open China is right here. It is now for the U.S. to choose the right course.
24: Okay, apparently we're going to peacefully coexist and have a lot of seagulls flying past in the background. Again, that is from China's foreign ministry. Jennifer, when they say, you know, China is right here, it is for the U.S. to choose the right course, what is the right course from China's point of view for this relationship?
28: Analysts I spoke to say both sides really do want stability. Maybe in the U.S. you don't call it that, but for very different reasons. On China's side, China just wants stability because internally there's a lot going on. So the economy is sluggish, unemployment is high, and then you have Trump's tariffs, add on the Iran war that's disrupting all of the supply chains. It's not helping its exporters. That's problematic because exports are what's driving the Chinese economy at this point. So it just wants things to calm down. Mm-hmm. But longer term, China has always believed that the U.S. is out to suppress and contain its rise. And I spoke to an analyst, John Sin, with the Brookings Institution and former China analyst at the CIA, and he says that's actually not changed at all. And he says, you know, for this summit and for any future engagement with the U.S., right now he thinks China just wants to buy time.
1: Is they're really looking to buy time and space and relief from U.S. pressure so they can fortify themselves for the next round of contestation with the United States.
2: So let me bring this summit portion of our conversation toward a close by asking you each to answer what would count as a successful summit when this wraps on Friday. Jennifer, you first. For China, what would count as this went well?
28: Oh, I think this is already a success. I think both sides are definitely going to claim it's a success no matter what, because the bar was super low to begin with. And so the fact that these two leaders could even meet was meant to symbolize that these two countries can work together. This is Shen Dingli. He's a Shanghai-based international relations professor. And he said, China does know that Trump is unpredictable. Having said that, they think he is transactional. He's not focused on ideology.
9: China can make a good deal with the U.S. if it's money. Investment is money. But don't touch upon our system. Don't touch upon Taiwan, Hong Kong, Xinjiang, and Tibet.
28: Because these are Beijing's red lines.
2: Franca, this sounds like language President Trump can work with. It's about money. They want a deal.
26: Yeah, I mean, absolutely. I mean, I kind of see, you know, this question about success on two levels. In the short term, I think you can say this has been a successful trip for the president. But I think there are longer term impacts. So we're really going to see whether this is a success. One, again, is on Taiwan and whether the United States changes its language or if President Trump changes its language in terms of that strategic ambiguity. And then again on Iran, does the U.S. Get China and Beijing to put more of its influence on Tehran to maybe reopen the Strait of Hormuz even more and kind of come back to the negotiating table? And then in exchange, does China want something from the U.S. on Taiwan in order to do that?
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7: Thank you so much for listening to and supporting WKSU IdeaStream Public Media. I'm Amanda Rabinowitz. We're glad you're with us for All Things Considered. And we are coming to you today in the final hour and 15 minutes of our Hunger Challenge. This is our 30th year that we've been doing this campaign to help support independent, trustworthy journalism in Northeast Ohio with your contribution to WKSU, and to help feed people right here in Northeast Ohio, as your thank you gift that you're going to select is in the form of meals that go to our community food bank partners. I'm here with Glenn Forbes, and Glenn, we are just counting down the moments here until we wrap up this three-day campaign, and I think it's going pretty well right now.
8: It's going very well. I have to say, I've never heard IdeaStream or public radio described that way, as an oasis.
7: Yeah.
8: Or an island of truth that he is desperately clinging to. I mean, that just conjures up all sorts of images and conjures up my appreciation that someone would feel that way about what we come in to do here every single day. So I hugely appreciate that. I also hugely appreciate the fact that we have now set the record the daily record for Hunger Challenge contributions.
7: All right.
8: We only needed 30 more. Now we're up to 33. So we are over that goal. I'm going to ring the bell for that. Why not, right? We have a daily record in 30 years of the Hunger Challenge. We have never received this many contributions in a single day. So a huge thanks to a donor in Cleveland, Jesse in Medina, Stephen in Medina, Lynn in Chagrin Falls. That's the third time Chagrin Falls is checking in today. I love that triumvirate, that trifecta there from Chagrin Falls. And how about Marion in Boca Grande, Florida? Yes,
7: all right.
8: We are jealous of you, Marion, for being in Boca Grande, Florida. I'll be in Sanibel Island in a month, but who's counting? 844-217-8897, 844-217-8897, ideastream.org/meals. A big thank you to all of you who have answered the challenge, and we've still got an hour and 15 minutes to go. We can shatter this record and make sure that no one ever touches this record.
7: Mm-hmm.
8: We will have it for all of eternity, for all of that man's life. As he said, he will support us for all of his life. 844-217-8897, online, ideastream.org/meals.
7: Well, I just want to say thank you to everyone who has contributed over these last few days. It's been incredibly heartwarming to see all of the support for WKSU and our food bank partners. But one thing I do want to stress is that just because we have met this goal and we've gone over it doesn't mean that the work is done. 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More we contribute and collect, the more we can help our food bank partners, the more strengthening journalism, independent journalism, and trustworthy stories and journalism is in Northeast Ohio. So the more people who contribute, the stronger these partnerships become, and we will continue to do the Hunger Challenge and continue to do great things in our communities together. 844-217-8897. ideastream.org/meals.
8: I mean, just look at it this way. The more you contribute, the more meals you're providing for people in need, the more people you can help, the more kids who may rely on, their local school for free breakfast, free lunch, they're not going to have that during the summer. And so the more you contribute, the more families you can help, the more kids you can help fill that gap, right, and make it through that through the summer. 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We've got that in the first hour and 15 minutes or so here of this final shift of the 30th year of the Hunger Challenge. And we're looking for a strong second half to end this shift. 844-217-8897, online, ideastream.org/meals. We are now four over the record. I want another at least 20.
7: Yeah.
8: So we can match the 54 that Jeff St. Clair got from noon to four. We can do in 2.5 hours what it took him 4 hours to do, and then he can quit skipping up the steps and tell me how many calls he got. 844-217-8897, online, ideastream.org/meals.
7: We hope to hear from you. As we've mentioned, at 6:30 tonight, we are going to sign off with the Hunger Challenge. And we're going to just feel great knowing that we not only met the goal, but we exceeded it. 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Our motto for this whole thing is keep your neighbors informed. 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
8: Fire up the bagpipes. The Highlanders are coming in. We got Donald from Worcester. His contribution for the Hunger Challenge is in. 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So big thanks there as we keep climbing over this record. 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
7: That's right. Now is the time to contribute. 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
11: And good afternoon. Reports of a disabled vehicle currently has the right lane block. This one on I-90 westbound at Prospect Avenue. Also, the I-480 eastbound ramp to the Jennings Freeway northbound. That is closed for ramp work in that area. And finally, in Summit County, slowdowns to report 77 southbound between 277 Route 224 and Arlington Road.
7: All right, thanks, Rich. Temperatures tonight in the 40s. Shower and storm chances Friday with increasing clouds. Highs in the mid to upper 70s and looking like 80s on Saturday. This is WKSU. It's 520.
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13: The race between the U.S. and China on artificial intelligence is top of mind this week with President Trump in Beijing. So far, the Trump administration's approach to AI has been to prioritize innovation and root out any regulations around the technology. But there has been a shift in rhetoric from the president and others in his orbit. NPR White House correspondent Deepa Shivaram reports.
14: President Trump hit the ground running on AI when he came back into the White House last year, and safety around the technology wasn't part of the equation. In his first trip abroad, Vice President J.D. Vance scolded European countries for their strict regulations around AI. He talked about it in an episode of the All In podcast last year with then White House AI czar David Sacks.
15: America is done with the overregulating, with the constant worrying about the future. We're going to lean into the future. We're going to embrace the future and try to make sure America dominates in the future. And that's such a radical departure from both the safetyism of the Biden administration, but also, frankly, the safetyism of a lot of our friends in Europe.
14: Within his first days, Trump revoked the Biden administration's executive order on creating safeguards around AI development. The administration even renamed the government's AI Safety Institute to the Center for AI Standards and Innovation. Since then, Trump has stomped on some state efforts to pass their own AI laws, saying a, quote, patchwork of regulation would be too complicated. But in recent weeks, the White House has been sending a different message.
16: There are a lot of good things, but we have to be careful with it. Like everything else, we have to be careful with it.
14: That was Trump on Fox News a few weeks ago. In the same interview, he said, quote, there should be regulations on AI. The shift in rhetoric comes after AI company Anthropic sounded the alarm about their latest model, Mythos. The technology is powerful, but too powerful to release to the public, Anthropic said, because of cybersecurity concerns. The White House soon jumped into action. White House Chief of Staff Susie Wiles met with Anthropic's CEO at the White House, and administration officials started warning banks of the risks that could come from technology like Mythos, using words that they haven't used before, like safety. Here's Treasury Secretary Scott Bessent in an interview on Fox News.
17: There is a very important calculus here between innovation and safety. And at the U.S. government, we're going to make sure that things stay safe.
14: The sudden concern over AI safety came as a surprise to Kyle Chan. He's an expert in China and tech policy at the Brookings Institution.
18: Safety had become a bad word. And people started using words like AI security instead to try to get around that. And now safety is front and center again. So it's a dramatic reversal from just a year ago.
14: Alondra Nelson, who led the Office of Science and Technology Policy in the Biden administration, says this rhetoric shift also comes as AI is starting to be a political problem for Trump. Polling shows Americans have become more skeptical about AI and want more regulations.
20: The Trump administration is really looking ahead to the midterm elections and thinking about, you know, what might be done to sort of help the public see that these issues are being addressed.
14: But the ongoing AI race with China means there are still some in the administration who don't want regulations because they're concerned about slowing innovation and alienating tech leaders who Trump is cozy with. Still, the Trump administration is considering an executive order that addresses issues of safety and security. The White House has said any discussion of an executive order is speculative, and any policy announcement would come from the president. But actual regulation of AI will have to come from Congress, though there's no indication of that happening anytime soon. Deepa Shivaram, NPR News, Washington.
3: Good morning. My family is so familiar with me starting a story by saying, I was listening to NPR and I heard a story about ... because I listen to you in the car every day and I love the service you provide to our community. Thank you. Thank you.
7: And thank you for listening to and contributing to WKSU IdeaStream Public Media. I'm Amanda Rabinowitz. This is All Things Considered, and this is approaching the final hour of our Hunger Challenge, celebrating 30 years of this effort, supporting WKSU IdeaStream Public Media with your contributions and helping our food bank partners, meeting the needs of feeding hungry people in Northeast Ohio by selecting a thank you gift of meals. 844-217-8897, ideastream.org/meals is how you can contribute. We're trying to wrap this up in the next hour with a big bang, getting extra contributions to come in after we've smashed our goal. Glenn Forbes is here with me, and I know, Glenn, you're feeling pretty good about these numbers. We just need to keep them moving.
8: I'm feeling excellent about the numbers. We are, of course, the time is ticking down here. I think we can easily say we're not only are we in the fourth quarter of this drive, we're in the last, you know, what should I say here? I don't want to say we're in the last minutes of the drive because we've got an hour left. I can't, my math isn't good. This is why I came in, went into journalism, because my math isn't good enough to figure out how to break that down and figure out what we have left. Here's what I can tell you. We've got a little more than an hour to go, as you said. We are 9 over the all-time daily record for contributions to the Hunger Challenge. That is a great thing, and I'm going to thank, I have so many people to thank here, but I do have to thank an idea leader from Brecksville who has heard the call, dollar for dollar match up to $2,500. So your $30 contribution, which is what we're recommending to celebrate 30 years of the Hunger Challenge on WKSU, that becomes $60. You know, if you can donate more, if you're able to, your $100 becomes $200 thanks to this idea leader from Brecksville. Mary in Valley City got involved. Lachlan in Cleveland, another donation from Cleveland, a donation from Canfield. Canfield, one of the great spots here in Northeast Ohio. And I should mention that one of the food banks that we have partnered with is the Second Harvest Food Bank in Mahoning Valley. So that contribution from Canfield, that's going to go to help your neighbors in Mahoning Valley. Also, big thanks to the Second Harvest Food Bank of North Central Ohio. And of course, the Akron Canton Regional Food Bank and the Greater Cleveland Food Bank are partners for this, the 30th year of the Hunger Challenge. 844-217-8897, online, ideastream.org/meals, and we are now 11 over the record, and we're going to keep going. We're going to smash this. We're going to make sure no one can touch it for the next 30 years of the Hunger Challenge here on WKSU.
7: That's right. 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That's something we've been talking a lot about. 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
8: And if I can get 14 more donations by 6 o'clock, I will beat Jeff St. Clair's record that he was so proud of in half the time. He had from noon to 4 to get 54. I would like to only use 4 to 6 to get 55. And like I said, break his record in half the time. Kavita in Cleveland helping out. 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Diane in Highland Heights, thank you so much. Let's not forget, there is that dollar for dollar match on the table up to $2,500 thanks to an idea leader in Brecksville. 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It's so important that we help through the summer for those kids who need that free lunch program. 844-217-8897, online, ideastream.org/meals.
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0: attacks destroyed an 18-unit apartment building. Ukraine's President Volodymyr Zelensky says Moscow launched a barrage of missiles and more than 1,500 drones two nights straight. NPR's Joanna Kakissis reports.
1: We heard these explosions for hours near NPR's bureau in Kyiv. The Russian attack started fires around the city and destroyed an apartment building, trapping residents under the rubble. Ukrainian forces were able to shoot down most of the drones and about half of the missiles. As peace talks have stalled, Ukraine has also attacked Russia, targeting Russian oil infrastructure with long-range drone strikes in an attempt to weaken Russia's war machine. Joanna Kakissis, NPR News, Kyiv.
0: The Department of Education has announced it will send states millions of dollars to help fund a federal program for educating students served by the Individuals with Disabilities Education Act. And NPR's Janaki Mehta reports it's a historically underfunded program.
2: Secretary Linda McMahon announced her agency will send $144 million to states this year for two IDEA programs. A department spokesperson did not specify where the funds came from, but said that by October 1st, most of the money would go to programs for students ages 3 to 21. The remaining $20.5 million to early intervention services for infants and toddlers. The federal government has never met its promise of fully funding the program, which helps students with disabilities get a quality public education with the services they need to succeed.
0: NPR's Janaki Mehta reporting, and this is NPR News from New York City.
3: Local news now from WKSU Idea Stream Public Media. I'm Amanda Rabinowitz. Two people are dead following a plane crash in Akron. The plane crashed into a home, causing a fire around 4 o'clock on the city's south side near Firestone Golf Course. Reports say no one inside the home was injured. Sources confirm the plane is registered to Jet with Joe, a flight training company. Cleveland city leaders have rejected a permit for a proposed data center in the city's Slavic Village neighborhood just days before a planned rally opposing the project. Developers had proposed a $1.6 billion data center on 35 acres. More cuts are coming to Baldwin-Wallace University in Berea. As IdeaStream Public Media's Josh Boos explains, it follows reductions at schools across the country due to enrollment declines and declining birth rates.
4: Baldwin-Wallace University President Lee Fisher says 10 faculty positions will be eliminated and 35 programs will be cut, including 9 undergraduate majors, such as economics, music theory, and sociology. 7 graduate studies will end, including the Master of Education programs. Fisher says coursework in these areas will continue as part of other academic programs. This is the third round of layoffs at Baldwin-Wallace. The most recent included 64 staff layoffs in 2024. Josh Boos, IdeaStream Public Media.
3: A Democratic state senator is currently on a 107-mile walk from Dayton to Columbus to spotlight mental health issues. Willis Blackshear Jr. of Dayton is making the trek to promote legislation that would allow K-12 students to take mental health days off from school.
5: We've mapped it out. It's going to take 4 days, so we'll be leaving. I'll be leaving on the 14th, and I'll be arriving in Columbus on the 18th.
3: Blackshear says he was inspired by a former state lawmaker, Eric Kearney, who walked from Cincinnati to the State House to raise awareness for asthma. Part of the former Chippewa Lake Amusement Park will reopen to the public on Friday as the new Tumblebug Trailhead. The first phase of redevelopment includes a parking lot, restrooms, a picnic shelter, and a half-mile trail at the historic Medina County site. Temperatures tonight will be in the 40s. Shower and storm chances Friday, increasing clouds with temperatures in the mid to upper 70s and 80s on Saturday with showers and storms. This is WKSU. It's 5:35.
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7: 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I'm Elsa Chang in Culver City, California.
8: And I'm Sasha Pfeiffer in Washington. You

0: U.S. Education Secretary Linda McMahon sparred with Democrats today over her proposed budget and over a handful of education issues that could affect millions of students.
1: Americans re-elected President Trump with a clear mandate to sunset a 46-year-old, $3 trillion failed education bureaucracy in D.C. and return authority to where it belongs, to parents, teachers, and local leaders.
0: Lawmakers on the House Education Committee discussed new caps on student loans and McMahon's ongoing efforts to dismantle the department she was hired to run. NPR Education correspondent Corey Turner is with me now in the studio to explain. Hi, Corey.
2: Hey, Sasha.
0: Start us off with where things stand right now in the effort to dismantle the education department.
2: Yeah, so here's what we know. The Trump administration has cut department staff by nearly half. It's also in the process of offloading lots of programs onto other federal agencies. In March, for example, the department said it would be gradually transferring over time responsibility for the nation's massive federal student loan portfolio to the U.S. Treasury Department. Now, not surprisingly, today, all of this was roundly condemned by the committee's Democrats, and it was cheered by Republicans who obviously don't like the department have made that very clear. Here's Republican Representative Randy Fine of Florida.
3: I hope you're the last Secretary of Education, but not because I don't think you're doing a great job, but because I hope that we fully return this issue to the states.
2: Now, Sasha, I do want to say that this dismantling deserves kind of air quotes. And that's because, for example, NPR has obtained internal documents from the department that show after the student loan office there was gutted last year, they're now trying to hire more than 300 new education department employees, which feels to me at least like a tacit acknowledgement that last year's cuts went too far.
0: As in the case of some other agencies too. Interesting. Yeah. Corey, I know you have been closely following the education department's responsibilities when it comes to student civil rights. Did that come up today?
2: Absolutely. And the Office for Civil Rights, or OCR, investigates complaints of discrimination in schools. And OCR, like much of the Ed Department, was hit really hard last year in the reduction in force, lost roughly half of its staff. And NPR has reported that after those layoffs, OCR investigated and then resolved far fewer cases in the first year of this administration than even in the first year of Trump's first term. So today, McMahon insisted that she values OCR's work and is restaffing the office. But Representative Mark Takano, a California Democrat, wanted to know why then did she allow it to be gutted in the first place?
4: You came into office unprepared and didn't know the importance of OCR, did you?
1: Oh, no, I know the importance of OCR.
4: Okay, then why did it take you 10 months? Madam Secretary, if you knew the importance, why did it take you 10 months to figure out and say, hey, I need these people back?
2: Takano also pointed out the contradiction here that the president's budget calls for a new 35% funding cut at OCR.
0: And Corey, what about student loans? There are new limits coming to graduate loans this summer. Was that also part of today's testimony?
2: You bet. Effective July 1st, annual borrowing for many graduate students is going to be dramatically capped at $20,000. Keep in mind, up to this point, they could essentially borrow as much as they needed. Democrats and even Republicans worried that this might end up leading to shortages in, say, nursing. McMahon, though, defended the loan limits, saying they're going to force colleges to lower their prices. That's a big assumption, though. I've been talking with a lot of economists lately who all say the connection between loans and school prices is really complicated, and this is not likely to lead to quick, widespread cuts. Instead, short term, it's probably going to send a lot of folks into private student loans.
0: That is NPR education correspondent Corey Turner. Thank you.
2: You're welcome.
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6: 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I'm Amanda Rabinowitz, and this is All Things Considered. And it is 5:40 at 6:30. We are going to be wrapping up our annual Hunger Challenge. 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I'm here with Glenn Forbes. Hey, Glenn.
7: Hey, Amanda. Hard to believe we have less than an hour to go. Time flies when you're having fun, and we are having so much fun here on the final day, now the final hour of the 2026 Hunger Challenge, 30 years of the Hunger Challenge here on WKSU, and we've had a lot of success so far. So many people to thank. I will tell you the best news, I believe, is that an idea leader has heard the call, an idea leader from Brecksville, dollar for dollar match up to $2,500 still on the table. So your $30 for 30 years of the Hunger Challenge becomes $60. 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We have shattered, I think I can comfortably say, shattered the daily contribution record, number of calls in 30 years of the Hunger Challenge. We have never received this many. We are 21 over the record, okay? If I get four more, just four more in the next 20 minutes, I will beat Jeff St. Clair's record that he was so proud of, 54 calls in 4 hours. We can get 55 calls in 2 hours with just four more calls. 844-217-8897, online, ideastream.org/meals.
6: That's right. 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
7: 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So many people to thank, as I mentioned. Rebecca in Lakemore, thank you very much. And how about this, Amanda? Three Marys in a row. You ready for this? Mary in Canton, Michael and Mary in Solon, and Mary in Cleveland. Thank you all so much. What a triumvirate stepping up to the plate here and helping supply those meals for those in need. 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And by the way, that dollar-for-dollar match still on the table, up to $2,500 from an idea leader in Brecksville.
6: Okay, now is the time to contribute. ideastream.org/meals. And we thank you so much. This is WKSU. It's 544.
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8: I'm Erin Gottsacker. Central Ohio boaters will raise the skull and crossbones to turn pontoon boats, speedboats, and jet skis into pirate vessels this weekend. The third annual Buckeye Lake Pirate Festival celebrates a romanticized version of the old-timey seafaring swashbucklers. And it's become so popular, it's outgrown its original home in the village of Buckeye Lake. Allie Vugrinsik with Ohio Newsroom member station WOSU in Columbus reports on why so many people choose a pirate's life, if just for the weekend.
10: Retirees Kelly and Nina Collins wear a lot of hats. Most are pirate hats.
11: I wear a pirate hat pretty much anywhere. 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
10: Their house on Buckeye Lake, about 40 minutes east of Columbus, is decked in nautical decor. A large purple octopus peeks out the front window. Wooden swords sit among umbrellas in the coat rack, and a pirate flag flutters in the breeze. For the past 3 years, they've taken this personal passion for pirates to another level by helming the Buckeye Lake Pirate Festival. Kelly, who is better known around the lake as Captain Kelly, wears a brown vest over his pirate-themed button-up. He points to five wooden chests on the dining room table.
11: These are made locally and handmade.
10: They're part of a treasure hunt involving close to 40 businesses where pirates, mermaids, and steampunkers can search for booty by boat, bicycle, golf cart, ATV, or car. Participants enter a drawing to win any chest that they find.
11: Once you get the treasure map, you just kind of plot out your course around the lake to determine which businesses do you want to go to try to win your treasure chest.
10: It's just one part of the three-day pirate gathering that also includes a Renaissance market, musicians, two parades, and a pirate fashion and body art show featuring nautical tattoos. Before their pirating days, Captain Kelly and Nina, who sometimes goes by Skipper Charlie, used to run the Scaratorium, a large haunted attraction near Columbus. They brought their love of Halloween and costuming into retirement on Buckeye Lake. There, they heard about Winterfest, a popular late January party on the lake. Neighbors told the Collinses that people sometimes dressed up for the bar crawl. So they made a short leap, or rather a step off the plank.
11: We live on a lake. Let's be pirates. We love dressing up as pirates.
12: There were no other pirates out here. We looked for them.
11: Yeah.
10: The Collinses' pirate crew started with six people, but quickly grew when they started a Facebook group, the Buckeye Lake Pirates. Today, it has around 1,400 members. And the festival brings thousands of scurvy dogs to the lake and plenty of customers to local businesses. Kelly thinks people love pirates because of the lighter, fun depictions popularized in TV and movies like Pirates of the Caribbean.
13: You are without doubt the worst pirate I've ever heard of.
14: But you have heard of me.
10: And Kelly says playing pirate is an escape from the stresses of the real world.
11: You're loose, you're fancy free, you don't live by the rules, you enjoy life. And that's really what it's all about.
10: Nina Collins adds that anyone can be a pirate. Her brown tricorn hat is adorned with a plume of teal feathers. As she speaks, tassels around the brim bob with each word. But she says you don't need anything that fancy to enjoy pirate culture.
15: It can be as simple as a pirate hat. Or a white shirt, blue jeans, and a bandana around your head.
10: The Buckeye Lake Pirates invade a new, larger venue in Thornville on the far east side of the lake this Friday, Saturday, and Sunday. If ye mateys aren't done with pirates after that, you can sail on to one of Ohio's other pirate festivals this summer. Port Clinton's Pirate Fest and Fremont's Ohio Pirate Con both cast off in late July. At Buckeye Lake, I'm Allie Begrinsen.
8: That's all today from the Ohio Newsroom. 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
6: 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I'm Amanda Rabinowitz. Temperatures tonight in the 40s, shower and storm chances tomorrow with increasing clouds, and temperatures in the mid to upper 70s. 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
18: All right. The I-40 eastbound ramp to the Jennings Freeway northbound still closed for ramp work. Also, the Jennings Freeway northbound between Harvard, Denison, and West 14th. That is closed for road work as well. Slowdowns to report I-480 westbound between West 130th Street and I-71. And finally, reports of an accident at this time in Summit County, left shoulder block 77 northbound just before the Ohio Turnpike.
6: All right. Thanks, Rich. It's 58 degrees currently in downtown Cleveland, 59 in Akron. And this is our Hunger Challenge. 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
19: This is All Things Considered from NPR News. I'm Sasha Pfeiffer in Washington.
20: And I'm Elsa Chang in Culver City, California. All right, today the Supreme Court kept the status quo in place when it comes to the abortion pill mifepristone. NPR's Selena Simmons-Duffin is here to tell us more. Hi, Selena.
21: Hi, Elsa.
20: So what happened here exactly? Nothing?
3: Effectively, yes. The Supreme Court granted an emergency request from two drug makers to put a hold on an appeals court order that would have put new restrictions on access to mifepristone. Specifically, it would have required patients to go in person to a clinic or a doctor's office to receive the medication. Mm-hmm. Now, I have to say, there were a nail-biting 30 minutes today after the justices blew their own 5 p.m. Eastern deadline. Huh. But then the order came, the justices issued a stay pending appeal, so telemedicine access can continue as it has been while the case plays out in the lower courts.
20: Okay, so a little drama, but things remain the same. And telemedicine, right. I mean, it's become a key way that people have been getting abortions, right?
3: Yes. So since the Supreme Court overturned Roe v. Wade nearly 4 years ago, telemedicine abortion has grown and grown, and it now accounts for a quarter of all abortions in the country. Some of those abortions are happening in states with bans, but residents of states where abortion is legal are also making use of the flexibility of telemedicine to access abortion. I've talked to people who live in remote parts of California, in Georgia, in Louisiana, who all use telemedicine abortion and were grateful they had that option. On a bigger scale, telemedicine access is a big part of the reason why the overall number of abortions hasn't gone down at all despite all of the state bans. Mifepristone has been found to be safe by FDA. It's been used by something like 7 million patients since it was approved in 2000. Mm. And doctors say the in-person requirement is not medically necessary. Major medical groups all asked the Supreme Court to allow telemedicine to continue, so they're likely pleased with this result today.
20: I do want to point out one thing here. The FDA is the named defendant here, but they didn't file a brief to the Supreme Court. Am I understanding that correctly?
3: That's right. The FDA's position in this case so far has been to just try to put it on ice. The agency says it's conducting a new review of the safety of mifepristone, and that review has been prompted by Republican lawmakers and governors putting pressure on the FDA. Its attorneys were saying, let us do that review first. But the Fifth Circuit didn't, the Fifth Circuit Court of Appeals, which heard this case, didn't go along with that plan, and the FDA didn't respond to the appeals court ruling. And that's striking because a key part of this case is about the power of the agency itself. Should a group of judges be able to change how Americans all over the country can access an FDA-approved medication? Or should FDA scientists get to determine that? Former FDA leaders, including some who served Republican presidents and the trade group for drug makers, asked the Supreme Court to keep mifepristone available over telemedicine, saying that they rely on a stable and predictable process for FDA to regulate medications in the U.S.
20: Well, Selena, in the meantime, the FDA commissioner just resigned on Tuesday. So how do you think that departure fits into all of this?
3: Yeah, that's right. Dr. Marty McCarry resigned under pressure from the White House. It is not clear if this case played a role in that, but anti-abortion rights groups were vocal about their displeasure with how little he did to restrict abortion in that role. We'll have to see whether the leadership change means a change in the FDA's approach to this issue or not. But whatever happens with FDA and abortion medication in the Supreme Court or otherwise, we will definitely be following it.
20: Oh, yes, you will. That is NPR's Selena Simmons-Stuffin. Thank you so much, Selena.
3: You're welcome, Elsa.
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6: 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I'm Amanda Rabinowitz. Thanks so much for joining us for All Things Considered. And we are closing in now on just over a half an hour left of our Hunger Challenge. 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Glenn Forbes is here with me. And Glenn, hey, we're hearing from some folks.
1: I am absolutely blown away by the generosity of this mm-hmm. audience. This has been absolutely incredible. We've been on the air for less than 2 hours. We've gotten, by my count, I'm no math major, but by my count, I think we've gotten more than 60 calls in just under 2 hours. I mean, that is incredible when you think about it. And we have shattered the... We came into this with a goal, essentially, of getting 30 calls so we could set the all-time daily record for Hunger Challenge contributions. 30 years of the Hunger Challenge. We exceeded the daily goal of 100. We needed 30 to set that record. We are now over 60, so we have shattered that record, and now what we want to do is we want to make it so that it's unreachable for the next 30 years of the Hunger Challenge here on WKSU. 844-217-8897, online ideastream.org/meals. Not only that, we have an idea leader from Brecksville who has heard the call, stepped up to the plate, providing a dollar-for-dollar match up to $2,500. So we've recommended a $30 amount to celebrate 30 years of the Hunger Challenge. Your $30 becomes $60 thanks to that idea leader in Brecksville. And as you said, Amanda, we've taken away the guesswork. You don't have to pick a gift. You don't have to pick anything like that. You just provide meals for families in need in Northeast Ohio through the Greater Cleveland Food Bank, the Akron-Canton Regional Food Bank, and Second Harvest Food Banks in North Central Ohio and Mahoning Valley. This has been an incredible 2 hours. And as you said, we still have a half hour to go.
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1: I got to tell you, digital deputy editor Stephanie Metzger-Lawrence is our intrepid producer for today. She loves the spotlight. It's been hard to keep her off the microphone. But I got to tell you, the amount of people that are calling in, like Stephanie's going to, her hand's going to start to cramp up because she's writing down every single person to thank. People like Douglas in Lyndhurst, a donor from Medina, Barbara in Cleveland, a donor from Menor, thank you, my hometown, checking in. Mary in Shaker Heights, a donor in Bay Village, and Eric in Worcester. Again, hey, strike up the bagpipes. Here comes the Highlanders. Go Scots. Eric in Worcester, thank you so much for your contribution. We're running out of sheets of paper. Stephanie's hands cramping up. Keep those calls coming. 844-217-8897. We've still got a $2,500 dollar-for-dollar match on the table. Online, ideastream.org/meals.
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25: In Los Angeles, I'm Kai Rizdahl. It is Thursday today. This one is the 14th of May. Good as always to have you along, everybody. One does not usually count the Census Bureau among the great statistical agencies of the United States government. But one should. Because in addition to all the straight-up counting of people that it does, it also tracks a wide swath of what happens in this economy. For our purposes today, two items specifically. First of all, retail sales. April is the month in question, up 0.5% from March. Nice job, American consumers. Retail sales, by the way, measured in dollars, which makes it even more interesting that that 0.5% bump holds true even when you strip out volatile and expensive items like automobiles and gasoline. So there is that. Also on the rise, item two for us today, business inventories. That is March data, up 0.9% from February. Those are headline numbers, of course, those two, and are decent on a first impression. But as Daniel Ackerman reports to start us off, a closer inspection reveals some consternation among both businesses and consumers.
0: Yes, sales and inventories were up. But Jessica Ramirez of the Consumer Collective says there's something to keep in mind about those numbers.
2: Really, it's prices are high.
0: High and rising fast, according to this week's inflation data. So the jump in the headline numbers is really about stuff getting more expensive and not about more stuff getting sold. Ramirez says in the face of all that, consumers are making hard choices.
2: Opting out for some items while they're purchasing others and just being extremely edited in the way that they're shopping.
0: She says that could mean a summer road trip instead of a long-distance flight. But even the basics are putting a dent in wallets and bank accounts.
2: 59% of consumers say they are dipping into savings to cover their everyday expenses.
0: And that puts a big question mark around how much consumers will be able to keep spending in the months to come. And if retail sales do fall off, the stores don't want to be left holding the bag, so they're not exactly packing their storerooms, says Jason Miller of Michigan State.
5: Retailers have dialed in inventories relative to where their demand is right now.
0: And Miller says that should hold true over the summer.
5: We can expect caution from retailers over the coming months because they're just not sure where that consumer is going to be at.
0: Some wholesalers, on the other hand, are building inventories, says Zach Rogers of Colorado State. That's because inflation isn't going to disappear tomorrow.
7: The cost of fuel keeps going up. And so right now you're betting against, well, if I bring things in faster, maybe I can get them in before the cost of fuel goes up even more than it is already.
0: Roger says demand for some big ticket items might be soft.
7: If you look at car dealerships, if you look at furniture stores, Whirlpool had that announcement last week that nobody's buying refrigerators anymore.
0: But there are plenty of retail events later this year that wholesalers want to be ready for.
7: Back to school is still going to happen in a couple months. Christmas is still going to happen in December.
0: Roger says wholesalers might want to buy all that stuff now rather than risk paying more for it later. I'm Daniel Ackerman for Marketplace.
25: Wall Street today, do with this what you will, as NVIDIA CEO Jensen Huang makes the rounds with President Trump in Beijing. The chip design company's shares have popped 20%, 20%, in the past seven trading days. And while, yes, measures of market capitalization can be formulaic and overemphasized, at $235.74 a share at the close today, with 24.5 or so billion shares outstanding, NVIDIA is this close to being worth $6 trillion. Elsewhere in American market capitalism, a couple of record highs. The Dow is back above 50,000. What? Me worry? We'll have the details when we do the numbers.

0: President Trump is in Beijing, as I just said, for talks that can charitably be described as highly anticipated. Since we sadly can't be a fly on the wall for those discussions, we've done the next best thing. We've called Adam Posen. He's the president of the Peterson Institute for International Economics. Adam, welcome back to the program. Great to speak to you again.
1: Always good to be on with you, Kai.
0: Let me get right at it. Who needs this meeting to go well more? The president or President Xi?
1: President Trump needs it more, by far. And you can see that from the body language, the carrying with him, a whole bunch of U.S. corporate CEOs, the sort of plaintive tone. I mean, in the end, the U.S. will survive even if the meeting falls apart, obviously. But going into the meeting, Trump is the petitioner.
0: Last time you and I spoke, there was all kinds of chatter from the White House and from Secretary Bessent at Treasury about decoupling this economic relationship, which, you know, would be challenging given that they're the two biggest economies in the world. But I did notice that last night the president was out on his socials talking about reopening China and getting things back on track, in essence. And that sounds very 1990s engagement-ish to me.
1: Yeah, it does with his particular tone. And it is clearly an about face from the posturing that the U.S. government under Trump, a bit under Biden, and again under the last year of Trump has done. I think it's a good move if done properly with proper regard for national security and dependencies, with some calling out China for misbehaviors. But ultimately, it was pretty destructive. Let me make one more point. My colleague at Peterson, Chad Bown, has pointed out that if you look under the hood, the share of U.S. imports from China has plummeted from 25% to 7%. And there are two important parts of that. First is that huge shift in the amount of imports we get from China has made absolutely no difference in a positive way to U.S. manufacturing, to U.S., and if anything, it's increased inflation. The second thing is that huge shift only leaves you with the stuff we can't substitute for, like rare earths, like pharmaceutical components. So, you know, recoupling from here only makes sense.
0: You know, I will see your Chad Bown, of whom I'm a huge fan, and we're going to have him on when his book drops here in I guess, a couple of weeks, months, whatever it is. But I will see you, Chad, and raise you foreign direct investment. The president talks about wanting to have Chinese factories on American soil, but foreign direct investment from China into the United States is way down as well. So there are some hurdles here, right, to this reopening and reconnecting.
1: Absolutely. And I think, Chai, that the president is right to be emphasizing foreign direct investment. It was foolishness to say they didn't want that. I mean, if the Chinese are going to quote unquote steal technology, which to some degree their officials do, it's done through computer means, through surreptitious means, through active bribing and spying in the U.S. Meanwhile, if we actually get foreign direct investment into the U.S., we actually get some technology transfer from them inherently, and we win over some of these potential spies. Same thing with getting Chinese students into the U.S. It's a win-win. But you're right on the facts. It's down like 90% since before COVID.
0: So I'm sure you saw the headlines this morning that President Xi had said to President Trump as they were discussing things that she hopes that we can avoid, the United States and China can avoid the Thucydides trap. Now, I confess I had to go look that one up because it's been a long time since I've studied that stuff. But it's basically the conflict that arises when a rising power like China takes on in every possible way the established power of the United States. So you're not a political scientist, but you've been around the block a couple of times. Frame that for me in the context of the global economy and the competition that exists now between these two powers.
1: Well, what's key about the Thucydides trap, which is, as you say, Kai, it's about having a rising power get into a conflict with an established power, in part because the established power is worried that if they let the rising power continue to rise, they'll lose.
0: Right.
1: And there is that sense in some parts of Washington. But in the economic sphere, for all the rhetoric, Chinese ability to inflict threats on the U.S. economically can be pushed back against if, A, we provide more value to the Chinese so they have more dependence on us, more incentive to play along, and B, as long as we're collaborating with the whole world economy to discipline China. And this is not what we've been doing. And I think what President Xi is indicating is not peaceful intentions, not nice and kind words, but I think a realistic view that the world is a worse place if U.S. and China are in economic conflict, and ultimately that if he thinks time is on his side, he doesn't have to do anything right now. And that's right. The other key point about economics. It's never irreversible the way it might be, say, in a military advantage. There is no end point.
0: Right. Adam Posen. He's the president of the Peterson Institute for International Economics, also a regular contributor to this program where we have questions about international affairs and China and all that stuff. Adam, thanks a lot. I appreciate it.
1: Thank you, Kai.
2: 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Thanks so much for tuning in on this Thursday. I'm Amanda Rabinowitz. Glenn Forbes is with me in the studio as we are in the final 20 minutes here of our Hunger Challenge, celebrating 30 years. This three-day event has been an incredible success, and we are in the very final home stretch here. We are seeing an unprecedented amount of support in these last couple of hours, and we want to keep that moving here for the next 20 minutes. Ideastream.org/meals or 844-217-8897. Hey, Glenn.
3: Hey, Amanda. We've already set the daily record, which is pretty amazing when you think about it. 30 years of the Hunger Challenge on WKSU. We have had more contributors today than any other day in the 30-year history of the Hunger Challenge. So first of all, huge thanks to this audience. Just blown away by the generosity. We started the day with a goal of 100. If we get, by my math, which isn't great, but I think I can do this kind of math, if we get 26 more contributions, I think we will get 100 in this shift alone. So essentially, we will double our daily goal in just this 2.5 hours of All Things Considered and Marketplace here on WKSU.
2: Yeah.
3: So by that, I have a ton of people to thank, but I also want to tell you about this. An Idea Leader from Brecksville has heard the call. They have stepped up with a dollar-for-dollar match up to $2,500. So that recommended amount of $30 to celebrate 30 years of the Hunger Challenge becomes $60. If you can contribute more, that $100 becomes $200. So we've got more symmetry here. This has been the other great thing during this shift. We've had so much symmetry. We've got the three Ds. We've got Dennis and Hiram, Debbie in Cincinnati. Thank you so much. And Don and Christy in Kent. So thank you very much for your contribution. And we've been talking about this. Your donation is going to help four food banks: the Greater Cleveland Food Bank, the Akron-Canton Regional Food Bank, and Second Harvest Food Banks in North Central Ohio and Mahoning Valley. We've talked about this summer pause, Amanda. 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It is very difficult for them over the summer. 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
2: Okay, now is the time we need to hear from you. 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
0: Dow Industrial is up 370 points today, 0.75%, finished at 50,063. The NASDAQ added 232 points. That is just shy of 0.9%, 26,635 there. The S&P 500 gained 57 points, 0.75%, 7,501. Versant tuned up 9.9% on the day. Former parent Comcast brightened 0.9% all by its lonesome. The buy now, pay later, an online banking company, Klarna, beat Wall Street's expectations for its first quarter. Thank you very much. Strong demand from, oh, look, American consumers. Klarna Group charged up 0.20%. The aforementioned NVIDIA has been cleared to sell its second most powerful AI chip to 10 Chinese firms. That's from Reuters. The chipmaker accumulated 0.04% on the day. Bonds down, yield on the 10-year T-note rose, 4.48%. 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
0: This is Marketplace. I'm Kai Rizdal. The list of the things the president's war in Iran has disrupted is long. No need to recap here, I believe. But I will add an item. Europe's internet connection to Asia. Most intercontinental internet traffic travels through undersea fiber optic cables. That has been the case for a good long while. It turns out, though, that a whole lot of Europe's data goes through cables passing through a choke point in the Middle East, which, again, no need, I believe, to recap. Josh Jidza wrote about those cables and what Europeans might be able to do about them in The Verge the other day. Josh, thanks for coming on the program.
6: Thanks for having me.
0: So tell me about Europe's connectivity challenges with Asia going through the Red Sea. Sounds not great.
6: Yeah, so 90% of Europe's internet traffic with Asia goes through the Red Sea, and most of that through a very narrow strait off the coast of Yemen, which is saying repeated cuts over the last few years, which are a bigger problem because of the conflict there.
0: Sorry, like literally cuts to the cables?
6: Yes. Yeah. So in 2024, Houthi rockets hit a cargo ship, which the crew then fled. The cargo ship drifted, and its anchor, which was down, cut three cables, disrupting traffic in the region and then as far away as Vietnam. And then this happened again about a year later, and each time it took several months to negotiate access for a repair vessel to come in and fix the cables.
0: It's obviously not new that that's a volatile part of the world. The Europeans, I imagine, have been working on Plan B, if you will, for a while?
6: Yeah, for a few years now, there have been a couple ideas proposed, the most ambitious of which is to run a cable across the North Pole. Two cables, one through the Northwest Passage and one across the North Pole. The North Pole one is the farthest in the planning stages.
0: My favorite line in this whole piece is this guy who says, the problem is icebergs. I mean, it's a hostile environment, shall we say, up there.
6: Yeah, it's extremely difficult. And what the icebergs do is they drag along the bottom of the ocean and dig up the cables, cut them, crush them, which is an additional problem because it's difficult to go fix them if it is covered in ice.
0: Icebergs aside, this is not a cheap proposition, I imagine, right? Like billions and billions and billions of euros?
6: Yeah, they're saying a little under a billion for the first leg, which would go from Norway to Japan. The full cable, they're saying around 2 billion.
0: Also, and now I know way more than I knew about this whole situation before I read this piece, we don't have any cable-laying icebreakers.
6: No, yeah, there's no ice-capable cable ship. The cable ships, people have actually tried to do this in the Arctic before, and it has run into problems for this reason. But icebreakers are expensive. Cable ships are a niche vehicle, and so no one has put the two together yet.
0: So what's the plan? Are they just going to keep fixing these things in the Red Sea, or are they actually going to, you know, give the Arctic route a go?
6: So the EU has put some money towards the Arctic route, towards exploring it. They're going to do a route survey this summer. They're doing some other studies to see how it could work, what the best route would be to avoid icebergs, how repair would work, those sorts of things. There's been more and more interest. I think this Red Sea problem has been a known issue for a long time. These cuts plus increased fears about sort of deliberate sabotage of cables has everyone thinking about resiliency and alternate routes.
0: Yeah, concentrates the mind. Josh Didza, feature writer at The Verge. Josh, thanks a lot. I appreciate your time.
6: Thank you.
0: In the official lexicon, the data point is called existing home sales. Personally, I prefer used home sales, but no matter the name, sales of said homes barely budged in April, below expectations for the start of the spring home buying season. Data courtesy of the National Association of Realtors, by the way. Today's installment of our series, Adventures in Housing, is about existing in someone else's home.
7: My name is Tara Little. I'm a full-time house sitter and a social media manager, and I live in Darwin, Australia. I became a full-time house sitter when I moved to Darwin. I was living with my sister and I was struggling to find work, and I was paying my sister about $200 a week in rent, which honestly isn't that bad, but it's not great when you don't have a job. So I started looking into house sitting. I joined some Facebook groups, and that's how I came into it. Generally, I would say my average house sit is probably about 2 weeks. Sometimes it's a couple of days, sometimes it's a few weeks. I've had a house sit that was 4 months long. There's almost always a pet. It's just like feeding, walking them if they're a dog. At the moment, the house that I'm at, the irrigation isn't on, so they've got a very, very big garden, so I'm watering like an entire jungle at the moment. I've been house sitting for over a year now. I'll be really honest, I don't rely on this entirely as my main source of income because I have a social media job as well. But the only thing I spend my money on is my car expenses and my groceries. As someone who likes to stick to their comfort zone. Going into different houses has been great for me to learn how to adjust to different situations. There has been times where I've woken up in the middle of the night and I've remembered the layout of the last house and I've walked into the door. But it's really easy to get so used to not paying rental bills that you just don't want to go back into, you know, a conventional lifestyle, I guess. I live out of 3 suitcases and, you know, it's a lot of, you know, loading up the car, unloading the car. This is what my life looks like, but I'm happy with it. I'm content with it. And if anything, it's taught me not overconsume.
0: Car a little down under in Darwin, Australia. That thing I say all the time about how it really is a global economy. This is that, right? Tell us, would you, about your adventure in housing, no matter whose house you are living in. Marketplace.org is where you can do that. Our daily production team includes Livy Burdett, Andy Corbin, Maria Hollenhorst, Sarah Leeson, Sean McHenry, Michaela Saya, and Sophia Terenzio. Will Story is the supervising senior producer, and I'm Kai Rizdahl. We will see you tomorrow, everybody. This is APM.
2: 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Thanks so much for tuning into Marketplace. I'm Amanda Rabinowitz. Glenn Forbes is in with me as we are in the final minutes of our 30th annual Hunger Challenge. 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Hey, Glenn.
3: We've shattered the daily record. We've got a match on the table from an Idea Leader in Brecksville, up to $2,500, dollar for dollar match. I'm going to show you these 3 sheets, Amanda.
2: Oh, my goodness.
3: All right? These are the people I have to thank. And before I do that, 16 more calls, 16 more contributions will get us 100 for the shift, okay? We started the day with a goal of 100. 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That'll be 100 for All Things Considered and Marketplace.
2: Wow.
3: They say, let's do the numbers in Marketplace.
2: Mm-hmm.
3: Let's do the names. Anybody want to time me? How long do you think this is going to take me?
2: I don't know. It might take a little while.
3: You ready? A donor in Shaker Heights, Bill in Geneva, Howard in Shaker Heights, Mary in Cleveland, Mary in Kent, Karen in Louisville, Bob and Robert in North Olmsted, Roger in Wellington, Barbara in Brunswick, Julie in Aurora, Christine in Dover, donor in Painesville, donor in Cuyahoga Falls, William in North Ridgeville, Sarah in Cleveland, donor in Medina, donor in Stowe, Karen in Aurora, Scott in Westlake, Lisa in Hudson, David in Barberton, Jerry in Carroll in Cortland, Nicolia in Cuyahoga Falls, a donor in Cleveland Heights, Todd in Cleveland, E in Macedonia, Jeff and Kathleen in Worcester, John and Ruth, Cleveland Heights, Tina, North Royalton, Cammie in Cleveland, Estella, Oakwood Village, Stephen in Cleveland, Hallie in Cleveland, Robert in Canal Fulton, Mackenzie in Alliance, Hazel in Youngstown, David in Cleveland, Melanie and Jim in North Ridgeville, Joyce in Massillon, Paula in Westlake, and special thanks to Idea Leaders who made matches happen on this drive. Idea Leaders from Brecksville, Akron, Medina, Ralph from Louisville, John and Jane Foreman. Are you kidding me? What a generous, incredible audience that we had to this 30 years of the Hunger Challenge to set this daily record. I mean, just not only set the daily record, but shatter the daily record. Those are the names of the people who not only support IdeaStream Public Media, but who are making sure that their neighbors in Cleveland and the Akron-Canton region and Second Harvest Food Bank in North Central Ohio and Mahoning Valley, that all those clients don't go hungry. Those kids that rely on those school meal programs, that they can have meals this summer when those schools pause those programs. Unbelievable. 844-217-8897, ideastream.org/meals.
2: It was incredible. 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Glenn, any final thoughts?
3: Thanks so much. I'm getting ice for Stephanie Metzger-Lawrence's hand writing all those names.
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8: I think people are not really going to understand who is in charge at this crucial moment for the central bank. And I think what adds to the awkwardness here is that the person replacing Powell, Kevin Warsh, is a huge critic of him and everything he's done in his tenure as chair. And he has gone so far as to call for regime change.
9: I'm Michael Barbaro. That's coming up on The Daily from The New York Times.
10: Live from NPR News in New York City, I'm Dwahli Saikautel. The U.S. commander in charge of military operations against Iran disputes a report that Iran still has most of its missile stockpile intact. Admiral Brad Cooper also says he has the weapons he needs if the current ceasefire breaks down. NPR's Greg Myrie reports.
11: Members of the Senate Armed Services Committee pressed Admiral Cooper about a recent Washington Post story saying Iran still had 70% of its missiles remaining. Cooper said he disagreed with that figure.
10: Iran still has most of its missile stockpile intact. Admiral Brad Cooper also says he has the weapons he needs if the current ceasefire breaks down. NPR's Greg Myrie reports.
11: Members of the Senate Armed Services Committee pressed Admiral Cooper about a recent Washington Post story saying Iran still had 70%.

0: with Iran resumes. While a ceasefire remains in place, there's no sign of a breakthrough in peace talks, and the critical Strait of Hormuz remains closed. Greg Myrie, NPR News, Washington.
1: Wisconsin is the latest state to ban government employees from using insider information on prediction markets. Sarah Lear of Wisconsin Public Radio reports the governor signed the order today.
2: Online platforms like Polymarket and Kalshi allow users to put money on the outcome of real-world events, like when will a tornado hit? Will Wisconsin's next governor be a Republican or Democrat? In some cases, those wagers can raise ethical concerns for government workers. The order by Wisconsin Governor Tony Evers applies to more than 30,000 state executive branch workers. It bans those employees from using insider knowledge that they gain through their jobs as a way to make money in prediction markets. Other states, including Illinois, Maryland, California, and New York, have put similar restrictions in place for state workers. For NPR News, I'm Sarah Lear in Madison, Wisconsin.
1: And this is NPR News from New York City.
3: Local news now from WKSU IdeaStream Public Media. I'm Amanda Rabinowitz. Two people are dead after a small plane crashed into a home in Akron this afternoon. The crash happened around 3:45 in the Coventry Crossing development on the city's south side. Fire crews responding to reports of heavy smoke found the house engulfed in flames. Two nearby homes were evacuated, but no residents were hurt. The State Highway Patrol says the victims were found inside the aircraft that had departed from Akron-Fulton Airport. The crash remains under investigation. More cuts are coming to Baldwin-Wallace University in Berea. President Lee Fisher says 35 programs and 10 faculty positions will be eliminated. This is the third round of layoffs at Baldwin-Wallace. The most recent was 64 staff layoffs in 2024. After most school levies were rejected in last week's election, communities across Northeast Ohio are grappling with questions over school funding and district budgets. IdeaStream Public Media's Connor Morris has more.
4: Social media comment sections from Menor to Streetsboro have been filled with residents both criticizing and defending district spending. Streetsboro resident Rod Flaha started a PAC advocating for a no vote on his district's levy until it curbs its spending on salaries for staff and administrators.
5: And I think that's a hard thing for a lot of people to accept or understand, that this has nothing to do with the kids. It has to do with, you know, can you afford this?
4: Flaha says many residents are already feeling the pinch of more taxes after property reappraisals. Streetsboro says it will need to make deep cuts and will still need new money eventually, with state funding not keeping up with expenses. Connor Morris, IdeaStream Public Media.
3: 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Just eight teams remain in the hunt for the Calder Cup. 40s tonight, shower and storm chances. Tomorrow, increasing clouds, mid to upper 70s. 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
8: From The New York Times, I'm Michael Barbaro. This is The Daily. On Wednesday afternoon, after a year of harassing and threatening the chairman of the most powerful financial institution in the country, President Trump finally replaced him. Sort of. Today, Colby Smith on how the president ended one standoff at the Federal Reserve, only to create a new one. It's Thursday, May 14th.
9: The ayes are 54, the nays are 45. The nomination is confirmed. The president will be immediately notified of the Senate's action.
10: The Senate is confirming Kevin Warsh is the next chair of the Federal Reserve. The move puts President Trump's pick in charge of interest rate policy during a time of high prices and economic uncertainty. Warsh is...
11: Colby, we find our

0: themselves in a very curious place. The U.S. Senate confirmed President Trump's choice to replace Jerome Powell as chairman of the Federal Reserve, Powell, whom the president has hated with the heat of a thousand suns. And yet, Powell is refusing to entirely cede the stage, even though he's no longer going to be chairman of the Fed. He's made this very surprising decision to stay on at the Fed, not retire. So talk us through the events that got us to this moment over the past few weeks.
1: So it's a really complicated moment for the Federal Reserve. Jerome Powell's decision to stay on at the Fed breaks with really decades of tradition. Mm-hmm. The last time this happened was in the late 1940s, and that was at the request of the president at the time, Harry Truman. So this is obviously a very different situation. As you said, Trump and Powell, they've been at loggerheads for most of Trump's second term.
2: We have a fool at the Federal Reserve. He's an absolute fool.
1: And this whole decision stemmed from an extraordinary pressure campaign launched by President Trump against Powell and the Fed for Powell's refusal to lower interest rates.
2: Now we have a man that just refuses to lower the Fed rate, just refuses to do it. And he's not a smart person.
3: No, he's something wrong with him.
1: And it really took on a whole life of its own.
4: President Trump's long simmering war against Jay Powell, the Federal Reserve chair, it has officially gone nuclear.
5: The investigation involves Powell's testimony into the cost of building renovations at the Fed.
1: And it culminated in this criminal investigation launched by the Justice Department against Powell and the Fed over these renovations of its headquarters in Washington. And this, in a lot of ways, just ended up backfiring spectacularly against Trump, because the existence of this investigation ended up becoming a big impediment to Trump getting exactly what he's wanted for a long time, which is Powell to leave and for him to be able to put in a new person as Fed chair.
0: Right. And Trump has, by this point, picked this person he wants to be his new Fed chair, Kevin Warsh, whom Trump nominated as this investigation drama is playing out.
1: Exactly.
6: Until the investigation is resolved, I cannot and I will not vote to support anyone on the Federal Reserve in my remaining tenure in the U.S. Senate.
1: And what happened here is that Tom Tillis, a retiring Republican senator from North Carolina, said he would not support any of Trump's Fed nominees until the legal threats into Powell had ended.
0: Mm-hmm.
1: And this was a really potent tool because Tillis had a pivotal vote on the Senate Banking Committee, which oversees the confirmation process for Fed nominees.
0: He literally could block Trump's pick to replace Powell.
1: Exactly.
6: Until the matter is solved, I'm a no.
1: And I think what's important to remember about this is that the grounds of the investigation were so spurious. It was about this renovations project that had gone millions of dollars over budget. But cost overruns, they're not a crime. And I think it was clear from the very get-go that this investigation was really politically charged.
7: This unprecedented action should be seen in the broader context of the administration's threats and ongoing pressure. This is about whether the Fed will be able to continue to set interest rates based on evidence and economic conditions, or whether instead monetary policy will be directed by political pressure or intimidation.
1: And a short while later, we had a federal judge also coming out strongly against the investigation. So the question all along was, when would Trump blink? How long would they continue to pursue an investigation that really had no future, especially when it was jeopardizing this thing that Trump had long wanted?
0: Right. He was kind of choosing revenge over replacement.
1: Absolutely. And there was a time element here. Powell's term was up May 15th, and they were running out of time to get Trump's nominee, Kevin Warsh, into that role.
0: Mm-hmm.
1: And we keep getting signs that they're nowhere close to dropping this investigation.
8: The chairman says, no, no, you're attacking the independence of the Federal Reserve. That's not what we're doing. We're doing our job.
1: U.S. Attorney for the District of Columbia, Jeanine Pirro, who launched this investigation, continues to say she's pursuing this investigation. And it started to impact, I think, how Powell began to speak about what he was going to do at the Fed.
7: I have no intention of leaving the board until the investigation is well and truly over, with transparency and finality. On the question of whether I will then continue to serve as a governor after my term ends and after the investigation is over, I have not made that decision yet.
1: So Powell has one tool of leverage left in his arsenal. His term as chair ends May 15th, but technically he can stay on as a member of the Fed's Board of Governors. This is a 7-person board who makes really important decisions about interest rates and policy and internal staffing decisions at the Fed. So it's an important position. And Powell had been really vague about what he planned to do. And finally, on April 24th, so just a couple weeks before the end of Powell's term, Pirro finally caves and announces that she's dropping the case. And that outcome was sufficient for Tillis to end his blockade against Trump's Fed nominee, Kevin Warsh.
6: I am prepared to move on with the confirmation of Mr. Warsh. I think he's going to be a great Fed chair.
1: But at the end of April, in his last press conference as chair, Powell makes clear he is not convinced whatsoever that the administration's investigation is over.
7: My decisions on these matters will continue to be guided entirely by what I believe is in the best interest of the institution and the people we serve.
1: And because of that, he is using his one tool of leverage. He's going to stay on at the Fed.
7: I had long planned to be retiring. The things that have happened in the last 3 months have, I think, left me no choice but to stay until I see them through at least that long.
1: The bigger reason, he says, is that Trump's ongoing attacks on the institution have imperiled the Fed in a pivotal way.
7: I worry that these attacks are battering the institution and putting at risk the thing that really matters to the public, which is the ability to conduct monetary policy without taking into consideration political factors.
0: And how does staying on the Fed's Board of Governors, but not leading it, in Powell's mind, ensure that the Fed remains independent and can withstand these attacks from the president?
1: So at the most basic level, by staying on, Powell blocks Trump's ability to nominate another person to the Fed's Board of Governors.
0: Mm-hmm.
1: Now, this is important because the more people on the Board of Governors who are willing to do the president's bidding, the more likely it is that the institution becomes an extension of the administration. But with Powell staying on, Trump would no longer be able to add another governor. And so what it effectively did was reduce Trump's influence over the board. And it's really important to underscore that the Board of Governors is really powerful. These policymakers are absolutely pivotal in the direction of interest rates, in the direction of bank regulatory policy, in staffing changes inside the Fed, and also as it relates to the regional bank presidents that sit across the country.
0: Mm-hmm.
1: Powell really believes this is about the institution, and the stakes are simply too high for him to leave. And I think there's going to be this tension right from the get-go. It has all the makings of an incredibly awkward environment where I think people are not really going to understand who is in charge at this crucial moment for the central bank. And I think what adds to the awkwardness here is that the person replacing Powell, Kevin Warsh, is a huge critic of him and everything he's done in his tenure as chair. And he has gone so far as to call for regime change. And the question on everyone's minds is, how far is he going to push it?
0: We'll be right back.
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11: 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I'm Amanda Rabinowitz. U.S. Border Patrol Chief Michael Banks says he's stepping down effective immediately. He was a longtime Border Patrol agent who previously served as Texas's border czar. 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
11: It's 6:47.
0: I'm Michael Barbaro. This is The Daily. Colby Smith on how the president ended one standoff at the Federal Reserve, only to create a new one. So, Colby, tell us about Kevin Warsh, this incoming Fed chair, and the basis for his critique of Powell and Powell's Fed.
17: So this is a bit of a homecoming for Warsh. He served as a governor at the Fed between 2006 and 2011, and this overlapped with the height of the global financial crisis. And he was pivotal in crafting the Fed's response to that moment. But he ended up leaving in 2011 over a disagreement about how interventionist the Fed had become in financial markets and in the global economy because of its response to the financial crisis.
0: What specifically was his criticism of the Fed's intervention starting after the financial crisis if he himself was highly involved in it?
17: So if you think back to the 2008 crisis, banks weren't lending, you had bank failures, it was a kind of a full stop on the economy. Mm-hmm. So the Fed, they did two things. First, they drove interest rates down to zero, but that wasn't enough to stabilize things. So they did something else highly unusual at the time. They started buying up huge quantities of government bonds and mortgage-backed securities. That increased their portfolio of holdings, otherwise known as the balance sheet. And Warsh, he was on board for this initial response, but from his perspective, the Fed eventually took it too far. Before the 2008 financial crisis, the Fed's balance sheet was less than a trillion. And by the end of the crisis, it was over 4 trillion. And after the pandemic, the balance sheet peaked at close to $9 trillion. It's now somewhere around $6.5 trillion. And for Warsh, the balance sheet, it's really emblematic of everything that has gone wrong at the central bank since he left it.
18: The Fed balance sheet has played a particularly, I think, unhelpful role in...
17: In his recent Senate confirmation hearing, he makes the case that expanding the balance sheet is actually bad for the U.S. economy. He says it exacerbates inequality. And he also warns that it risks making inflation worse. But his critique, it goes beyond economics.
18: We're going to have to find out a way in which we can take the balance sheet and make it smaller. Because a large balance sheet where the Fed owns more outstanding debt than many parts of the financial markets, that's fiscal policy in disguise.
17: He also thinks that when the Fed does this kind of stimulus, it creeps outside of its congressional mandate. And he says that when the Fed does this, it potentially threatens the Fed's credibility and its independence.
18: Fed needs to get out of the fiscal business, focus on the monetary business, so the Fed can deliver on the remit you gave us.
17: So when Warsh talks about regime change, a big part of what he means by that is redefining how the Fed should operate in the economy and the global financial system. What he's trying to do here is to minimize, I think, how interventionist the Fed really is in a lot of ways.
0: Mm-hmm. Simple question. Is Warsh right?
17: So I think it's a complicated answer, unfortunately, because there were a lot of reasons to explain the high inflation environment that we're in today. So for Warsh, he has in hand a very clear example of how the Fed's overreach has created inflation and caused distortion in financial markets. And he points to the pandemic in 2020. The Fed steps in forcefully. It lowers rates to zero, starts buying unlimited government bonds, and the response eclipsed anything that we saw during the 2008 global financial crisis. Mm. And for Warsh, the problem was is that the Fed kind of continued this extraordinary support for too long. And even some officials at the Fed have kind of come around to this idea that they could have stopped buying bonds earlier. And I think that is because this episode created the worst inflation that we had seen in four decades. And that all happened under Powell's watch. For supporters of Powell, there are other things that you can point to. There was an exorbitant amount of support provided to Americans at a time, and this is perhaps most important, that supply chains were shuttered. So you had all of this demand with constrained supply, and this mismatch created
0: higher prices.
17: Higher prices. And so this became the kind of opening, I think, for critics against Powell and the Fed to say that he had led the institution astray. And it's an argument that has definitely gained traction, but I'm not really sure it carries much weight inside the central bank. They argue that this balance sheet tool was absolutely crucial to getting the financial system functioning again and ensuring the economic recovery in the aftermath of the crisis.
0: But how does Warsh's view of the Fed line up with Trump's determination to cut interest rates?
17: So what's really interesting about Warsh is that his whole history is someone who's been highly skeptical of lower rates.
0: Hmm.
17: And he's someone who was kind of branded as this inflation hawk. And what that typically resulted in is him pushing back on the need for the Fed to cut interest rates more than anything else. And that's something that he had been consistent on basically up until the point that he started to be considered to become Powell's replacement.
0: Mm, and then what happened?
17: He comes up with all these different reasons why interest rates should be lower. And this marked a real flip-flop given his past stance. And it started to raise these questions among people who watched the Fed closely about what was behind this seeming flip-flop from Warsh. People started to ask whether this was politically motivated, and perhaps this was why Trump chose him to be his nominee to replace Powell.
0: Right.
17: And because the economic environment does not call for cuts, him supporting that would look like he was
0: the president's policy lapdog.
17: Exactly. And he spent his entire confirmation hearing basically trying to disabuse lawmakers of the notion that he was going to operate as Trump's sock puppet. This is this big credibility issue that's going to loom large over him.
0: Fascinating. And what do we suspect he will do?
17: I think Warsh has made clear that he is someone who does not like inflation, that I just don't think that we're going to see him depart from that so dramatically. No Fed chair wants to be remembered as a Fed chair who led the economy down a bad path. And that's going to, I think, going to be the thing that continues to kind of moderate how he behaves and what he ends up pursuing. I think that the big question for everyone is just how much runway is Trump going to give his Fed chair pick? Is he going to give him a couple of months to settle in and establish his own credibility and give him the okay to not necessarily vote for lower interest rates? Or is he going to come right out of the gate and attack him for not being able to deliver the thing that he has kind of made clear was the precondition for whoever he was going to give the job to? And I think this is really going to come to a head as early as mid-June, which is the first meeting that Warsh is going to preside over as chair. And we could be in a situation where Warsh is voting alongside Powell to hold rates steady. And that's not going to look like the regime change that he talked about.
0: And that would start to perhaps change Powell's calculation. No? Does that make him perhaps over time question staying on the board?
17: So I think his decision is just bigger than that. This is really fundamentally going to come down to his perception of the threat posed by President Trump on the institution. This is ultimately going to be about whether or not Trump ceases his attacks against the central bank and allows it to do its job, or if he continues them. And if Trump decides to turn on Warsh or continues his attacks on other officials, all that's going to do
0: is
17: to
0: reaffirm.
17: Exactly. And it's going to keep motivating Powell to stay on. And at this point, he's made the hard decision already to stay.
0: Well, let me end with a question about Powell and his decision to stay on the board, because it might be a principled decision, but ultimately a political one. Is he making the Fed more political by doing this?
17: I think that's exactly the criticism that Powell is opening himself up to. And he really pushed back on that characterization. But the fact that the administration's actions are influencing his decision to stay or go really has kind of changed the nature of what previously was a very kind of mundane personnel process that occurred at the Fed. And I think that just shows the way in which that politics has infiltrated the central bank because of these attacks from the president.
0: Right. There really isn't any going back from this.
17: Exactly.
0: Well, Colby, thank you very much.
17: Thanks so much for having me.
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11: 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I'm Amanda Rabinowitz. The PBS NewsHour is coming up next. Temperatures tonight in the 40s, shower and storm chances for Friday, so increase in clouds, and temperatures in the mid to upper 70s. And then Saturday, showers and storms likely, temperatures in the low to mid 80s.
15: 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I'm Mike McIntyre. 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
11: Local news now from WKSU Idea Stream Public Media. I'm Amanda Rabinowitz. Two people are dead after a small plane crashed into a home in Akron this afternoon. It happened around 3:45 in the Coventry Crossing development on the city's south side. Fire crews responding to reports of heavy smoke found the house engulfed in flames. Two nearby homes were evacuated, but no residents were hurt. The State Highway Patrol says the victims were found inside the aircraft and had departed from Akron Fulton Airport. The crash remains under investigation. Cleveland has rejected a permit for what would have been the largest data center in the city. IdeaStream Public Media's Abby Marshall has more.
2: Developers were eyeing 35 acres between Slavic Village and the Industrial Valley for the $1.6 billion data center campus. The 150-megawatt project is equivalent to the energy usage of more than 100,000 residential homes. The proposal was submitted shortly after a council member introduced legislation that would put a one-year moratorium on data center permits in the city to assess zoning codes and other development guardrails. Public outcry was immediate, with council members and residents speaking out against the proposal and organizing an upcoming rally in opposition. Abby Marshall, IdeaStream Public Media.
11: The city says Mayor Justin Bibb has serious concerns about hyperscale standalone data centers in neighborhoods. Temperatures tonight in the 40s, shower and storm chances increase in clouds tomorrow, highs in the mid to upper 70s. This is WKSU.
3: Good evening. I'm Jeff Bennett.
22: And I'm Amna Nawaz. On the NewsHour tonight, China offers President Trump a grand welcome, but also a warning over U.S. support for Taiwan.
3: A new generation of reality TV stars is trying to turn on-screen fame into political power and reshaping the way campaigns are run in the process.
23: There's not a lot of reality to be found yet in reality television. And quite frankly, there's not a lot of reality to be found in politics. And so it's a very unholy union.
22: Plus, the expected closure of the so-called Alligator Alcatraz Detention Center and a change in Border Patrol leadership. The latest developments in the Trump administration's immigration policy.

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2: The Gordon and Betty Moore Foundation, established to create positive outcomes for future generations. 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
1: Welcome to the News Hour. Chinese leader Xi Jinping hosted President Trump today and offered the U.S. a, quote, new vision of relations, more focused on trade and collaboration than on confrontation.
2: President Trump, in turn, offered a future in which he and Xi were, in Mr. Trump's words, united and together. But China's president also had a stark warning to his American counterpart about Taiwan. Nick Schifrin is in Beijing again for us tonight.
3: Today, through empty streets, an American president arrived in the heart of Beijing to fanfare and an outstretched hand. Xi Jinping and President Trump met at the Great Hall of the People, the ceremonial center of communist China. The goose-stepping was synchronized, the cheering choreographed. And two geopolitical rivals suggested they both wanted a new era where confrontation could be replaced by collaboration.
4: It's been 9 years since any American president came here, and the relationship between the United States and China has become much more fraught since then, in part because of President Trump's policies. But President Trump today seems to be coming here determined to make deals, and the Chinese are determined to bring out all the pomp and circumstance.
5: It's an honor to be with you. It's an honor to be your friend. And the relationship between China and the USA is going to be better than ever before.
3: At an expanded bilateral meeting, President Trump and Xi Jinping echoed each other what Xi labeled a new vision for bilateral relations.
6: China and the United States should be partners instead of rivals, helping each other succeed and prosper together.
3: But in the Chinese readout of the meeting, Xi Jinping delivered a warning about Taiwan. Quote, if it is handled properly, the bilateral relationship will enjoy overall stability. Otherwise, the two countries will have clashes and even conflicts, putting the entire relationship in great jeopardy. Xi didn't specify his demands, but U.S. officials say China wants President Trump to block a future Taiwan arms sale. And, if possible, change U.S. diplomatic language from we don't support independence for Taiwan to we oppose independence for Taiwan. Today, Secretary of State Marco Rubio told NBC there would be no policy change.
7: From our perspective, any forced change in the status quo and the situation that's there now would be bad for both countries.
3: But if there were any tensions today over Taiwan, technology or trade, they were not public.
5: China's beautiful.
3: And at a lush state dinner, the two leaders both connected centuries of history to a shared future.
6: We agreed to build a constructive China-U.S. relationship of strategic stability to promote the steady, sound, and sustainable development of China-U.S. relations and bring more peace, prosperity, and progress to the world.
5: This bond of commerce and respect that stretches back 250 years is the foundation for a future that benefits both of our nations. Together we have the chance to draw on these values to create a future of greater prosperity, cooperation, and happiness and peace for our children. We love our children. This region and the world is a special world with the two of us united and together.
3: That language is a world away from the end of President Trump's first term.
5: In our war against the Chinese virus.
3: When his administration labeled China a strategic rival and announced an era of great power competition.
8: The age of AI has begun.
3: Today, that competition continues over advanced chips, military presence in the Pacific, and trade. And China buys 90% of Iran's oil, which President Trump today admitted to Fox would continue.
5: They buy a lot of their oil there, and they'd like to keep doing that. He'd like to see Hormuz Strait opened.
3: But for President Trump, today was a day for detente and deals.
9: It's so great to be back with China.
3: He even brought CEOs to help push China to open for business.
10: President Xi was so gracious, so welcoming, and welcome all of us to be part of China. It was an excellent meeting. Thank you.
11: But the reality is, for years, China has blocked some of the investments that Xi Jinping was promising today, and U.S. policy, at least officially, has been making it harder, not easier, for the U.S. and China to invest in each other's countries. Amna?
1: Nick, meanwhile, the president talks a lot about a closer relationship to China. At the same time, many of this administration's policies treat China as a rival. So how did those two ideas go together?
11: It's a great question. You can go through the list. Export controls, for example, as we mentioned in the story, the U.S. is trying to restrict the most advanced computer chips from China for fear that those chips will end up in the Chinese military and perhaps confronting the U.S. military one day. Of course, the president has maintained tariffs on China, saying that China needs to be confronted in terms of economic policy. And of course, the military posture in the Pacific is designed to make sure that Taiwan is not engulfed by China. There's not a fait accompli of a Chinese invasion over Taiwan. Of course, Xi Jinping got to make that statement, make that red line about Taiwan. And at this moment, at least, the U.S. hasn't really responded to it specifically yet.
1: And while we heard the president also emphasize economic deals as he's talking on this trip, this administration has also been trying to reduce that historic economic dependence between the two nations, right?
11: Yeah, no, it's a good point. I mean, most U.S. officials, from governors to mayors, over the last few years have begun to turn away from Chinese investment. The consensus largely has been that Chinese investment is a national security risk, bad PR for some of these states and cities, and so therefore they have not been wanting this. And again, the U.S. policy officially is not to increase those mutual investments. Furthermore, the policy is also to repatriate factories, try and bring manufacturing back into the United States. And if you were to do big deals with China, that could possibly move manufacturing toward China at a moment when a new American Chamber of Commerce study says that China's policies, industrial policies, are trying to increase foreign dependence on China, therefore increasing Chinese geopolitical leverage over these countries. But perhaps most importantly from the Trump administration's priorities recently, it has been to diversify supply chains. The U.S. believes it'll take about 7 years or so to get China out of critical supply chains. And the notion of increasing investment into China could, again, lead to a moment that the U.S. saw during COVID, where we were over-dependent on China and we realized how vulnerable those supply chains were. But look, from China's perspective, Xi Jinping wants to be seen as open for business, open for investment, both into China as well as into the United States. And today, at least, certainly had an eager ear, it seems, in President Trump. And so to talk about China's perspective and what Xi Jinping was after today, I talked to Orville Schell, a longtime China watcher, author, and he runs the Asia Society Center for U.S.-China Relations.
12: Xi Jinping used a phrase that seems to me to be very important today, Ding Wei. What does that mean and why is it important?
13: When he used that term, he was suggesting that we should have and may be able to now confect a new position, a new posture towards each other, closer trade relations, and a more amicable form of interacting so that competition isn't so intense.
12: But isn't that the bargain that China has been asking for a while?
13: I think they do want collaboration economically. At the same time, they are, I think, irremediably going to go towards greater autarky. So Xi Jinping's game plan is this: become as independent as we can in everything from critical minerals, rare earths, to EVs and battery technology, but get Europe and the United States and Japan, et cetera, more dependent on our supply chains. So we have the levers in our hand. They don't have so many in their hands.
12: But is Beijing also asking the U.S. to ignore U.S. concerns about Taiwan and technology and trade and tariffs and all of that that has really been at the heart of U.S. policy over the last few years?
13: It's interesting that one of the first things that got lofted and before the summit actually began to start in an interactive way between the leaders was that Xi Jinping said Taiwan is the most important issue.
12: We heard Xi Jinping say that Taiwan is his red line, is the most important issue, but that was in the readout, the Chinese readout.
13: Right.
12: We did not see him say that on camera. Why is that significant?
13: I think it may have been a tactical move. They said to themselves, let's say it early, make it clear, but not let it bollocks up the rest of what we're doing. This is a little like Nixon and Kissinger. They had the Taiwan question too. They pushed it aside until the very end, when they had to come to grips with it.
12: It seems to me that the U.S. policy on economics has been to bring factories back in the U.S., diversify in supply chain, rely less on China. But the message today has been, we want to be in China. We want to be investing in China. Is there a way to square that circle?
13: I think there's a contradiction here. I think we're bound to find some offers of Chinese investment in areas that aren't of national security interest for the United States. The only rub is we know what the pattern is, how this game gets played out. The industry goes in, China learns how to do it, they do it better, and the foreign industry gets shut out, and China has an ascendant share of that market and undersells everybody else everywhere else.
12: Beyond President Trump is the U.S. system, is Congress, are U.S. laws open to some kind of new way with China that is less focused on national security and more focused back on economic cooperation?
13: I think it's possible. Now, I don't know if Trump has that kind of adeptness to sort of reach an inflection point and really change the terms of the game. But we've had an expression here in this last day of a willingness on both sides to try. But now we have to put, as Mao Zedong always said, theory into practice. And that's not easy. And there remains a lot of contradictions that are unresolved.
12: Orville Schell, thank you very much.
2: For additional perspective now on President Trump's trip to China and the broader U.S.-China relationship, we get two views. Myron Brilliant is a senior counselor at the DGA Group, an international consulting firm, and former executive vice president of the U.S. Chamber of Commerce. And Liza Tobin is a former intelligence officer and was the China director at the National Security Council during the Trump and Biden administrations. She's now managing director at Garneau Global. That's a geopolitical risk advisory firm. Thank you both for joining us this evening. As Nick Schifrin reported, both President Trump and Xi seem to want stability in this relationship. President Xi said that China and the U.S. should be partners instead of rivals, helping each other succeed and prosper together. Liza, is China's stated vision for the U.S.-China relationship, is that in the U.S. interest?
14: Hey, good to be on with you. Thanks for the question. Yeah, the word stability is really interesting in the context of the summit. Moving up to the summit, the U.S. has been messaging, hey, we just want a stable, calm relationship with China. But there's been this interesting new catchphrase, this new Chinese Communist Party term of art that's come out in the last couple days to describe their relationship with the United States in terms of what they call constructive strategic stability. It sounds like a bunch of CCP garble, but it actually has deep strategic meaning. And what they're saying is, we hear the U.S. just wants stability. They just want to have they just don't want China to be a problem. And we're going to stick our foot in the door and try to get the U.S. to agree to framing the relationship in terms of constructive strategic stability. This has a long history in how the CCP approaches the U.S. They've tried this before in the Hu Jintao era. And after that, saying we'd like to describe our relationship with the U.S. in terms of new type major power relations. So it's a very weighted term that basically signals, hey, we are on par with you guys. You're no longer the sole superpower. We're your equals or your betters. And we're going to use rhetoric to sort of try to trap you with words. It's a little bit as if you're in a business relationship with someone and they start pressuring you to sign an MOU, and it's vaguely worded, but they kind of get you to sign and there's a poison pill in there. And then later when you start doing things they don't like, they start coming after you with this thing. So the optics of the summit were extremely positive. You know, Xi Jinping was happy, President Trump was happy. But what's very interesting is that the Chinese are playing a longer game and trying to lock the United States into this sort of relationship within narrow guardrails where China can have a vote and a veto power over U.S. national security decisions.
2: Myron, how do you see it?
15: Well, first of all, it's great to be back on. I would say that this relationship is defined by high competition, high distrust, and low cooperation. And I think both sides want stability, but I agree with Liza. I think the United States is playing short-term game here with, you know, trying to get concrete deliverables, more selling of American beef and more airplanes and energy. And China's playing the long term, which is to try to gain global influence by being on par with the United States. And so we're going to have to see not just the pageantry and the symbolism of this visit, which I think has been very positive, and it's important to most consequential leaders, to most consequential countries, getting to talk about a wide range of issues is important and should continue throughout the year. But we're not going to measure the success of this summit just simply by these 2 days. We have to see what happens the day after, 100 days from now, 6 months from now, next year. We'll see whether we make progress and whether we can really get to some of the underlying tensions in this relationship. Let's remember, we're going to compete on areas like AI and technology. We're going to compete for global influence. And can we find, in some areas, limited cooperation? I think we can. I think the two leaders have personal chemistry, but we're going to have to see really much more than just a high-level visit to really unlock some of the distrust that's been building over a long period in this relationship.
2: Let's shift our focus to Taiwan, because that's one of the things that really stands out in the Chinese readout or official summary of the diplomatic conversation. Beijing emphasized it heavily. The White House barely mentioned it. Liza, what does that suggest to you?
14: Yeah, it was clearly the number one priority that the CCP brought to this summit. And there was a lot of concern, a lot of curiosity, a lot of rumors ahead of the summit that maybe the United States would offer some kind of grand bargain, trading away its support for Taiwan in exchange for maybe some help on Iran or something else. As far as we can tell, the United States did not walk into that trap. President Trump got a question from reporters in Beijing and he kind of brushed it aside. He didn't answer it. So it looks like the president was listening to his advisors who would be warning him to say, hey, Mr. President, we don't want to walk into this trap where we inadvertently say something about Taiwan that Xi Jinping then takes as a concession and uses later to demoralize Taiwan. I think what's key is that the United States runs its own foreign policy, and we have our own relationships with allies and partners like Japan, Korea, Europe, and including Taiwan, and that we don't, you know, make that an issue that we negotiate on with China. And as far as I can tell, that didn't happen at this summit.
2: And Myron, as you know, these readouts, they're carefully worded, they're strategic. The Trump administration in the past has used them as messaging documents. What stands out to you about that on the Taiwan issue in particular?
15: Well, I've been following U.S.-China relations for over 30 years. So certainly you expect differences in the readout from the government officials, and that's what we're seeing, right? The United States has emphasized that China has made certain commitments on Iran that are important to opening up the straits, to getting Iran to back down from having nuclear weapons, and even further to get Iran to agree or China to agree not to sell defense equipment to Iran. We haven't seen that yet from China. China has pushed, certainly leaned in on the Taiwan issue, a central component always in U.S.-China talks, but we have not seen the administration or President Trump signal that he's made any commitments there. I would not expect it. We have 5 decades of longstanding policy on Taiwan. It would be a huge mistake to change course now. The big question will be, after this summit, what happens with the arms sales deal that is pending? Will we see a delay? Will we see a different number? What will we be selling to Taiwan? That would be a signal that there has been quietly an agreement between China and the United States. I think that would be the wrong signal. So let's wait a little bit to really get the readout after the summit. It's always a mistake to just judge it from the symbolism and the pageantry of the summit. We got to give ourselves a little time to see how things develop over the next 60 days to 100 days.
2: Myron Brilliant and Liza Tobin, thank you both for your insights. We appreciate it.
15: Thank you.
1: We start the day's other headlines on Capitol Hill. The Senate unanimously passed a measure to withhold their own pay during future government shutdowns.
16: All in favor say aye.
17: Aye.
16: All opposed say no. The ayes appear to have it.
1: The resolution passed by voice vote and would block senators from getting paid whenever a shutdown affects one or more agencies. But like federal employees, they would get back pay once the government reopens. Its sponsor, Republican Senator John Kennedy, says the measure is about, as he put it, putting our money where our mouth is. It's set to take effect after the midterms and does not apply to members of the House. The CDC says that 41 people are currently being monitored for hantavirus in the United States. They include passengers from the cruise ship at the center of the outbreak who have been repatriated, plus those who left the ship before the outbreak was identified, and others who may have been exposed to someone with the disease while traveling. The WHO says there are 11 hantavirus cases around the world, including 3 people who died. But the CDC says there are no confirmed cases in the U.S. and the risk to the public remains low. In the U.K., pressure ratcheted up further on Prime Minister Keir Starmer today after his health secretary announced he's quitting. Wes Streeting is the first cabinet member to step down and is widely expected to make a bid for Starmer's job. He was seen at 10 Downing Street yesterday as speculation swirled about his future. 2 others, including a former deputy prime minister, have also positioned themselves to possibly challenge Starmer. The embattled leader faces mounting pressure from within his party after heavy losses in last week's local elections, though he has vowed to stay on. In Cuba, rare protests have broken out over fuel shortages and crippling blackouts made worse by the Trump administration's energy blockade. Hundreds marched in the streets of the capital of Havana overnight, banging pots, burning trash, and shouting, "Turn on the lights." Earlier in the day, Cuba's energy minister said that emergency oil reserves sent by Russia had, quote, run out. Many in Havana are going without power for up to 22 hours a day. In January, President Trump threatened tariffs on any country trying to send oil to Cuba as he seeks to oust the country's leadership. The U.S. and Cuba said today that CIA Director John Ratcliffe visited the country to meet officials there. A CIA official confirms to the NewsHour that Ratcliffe delivered a message from President Trump that the U.S. is prepared to engage with Cuba, but only if it makes, quote, fundamental changes. Russia is stepping up its attacks on Ukraine just days after Russian President Vladimir Putin signaled the war could wind down soon. Ukraine's air defense systems tried to knock down Russian projectiles above Kyiv overnight, but as dawn broke, the destruction was clear. This apartment building was leveled, killing at least 9 people and wounding dozens of others. President Volodymyr Zelensky says Russia fired more than 1,500 drones on Ukraine since early Wednesday. Officials say it's the largest 2-day aerial assault since the war began. FBI Director Kash Patel reportedly took what's being called a VIP snorkel session at the USS Arizona Memorial at Pearl Harbor last summer. That's according to government emails obtained by the Associated Press, which says the FBI had not previously disclosed his visit. The ship sank during the 1941 attack by Japanese forces and currently entombs more than 900 sailors and Marines. It's considered one of the nation's most hallowed sites, and snorkeling and diving are largely off limits. But an FBI official said tours are routine and that Patel had been invited by the commanding general for what's being described as a, quote, historical tour to honor heroes who died on the USS Arizona. On Wall Street today, stocks posted solid gains thanks to some strong corporate earnings. The Dow Jones Industrial Average climbed back above the 50,000-point level today. The Nasdaq added more than 230 points to hit a new record. The S&P 500 also ended firmly higher. And Beyoncé, Taylor Swift, and Chaka Khan are among the artists whose works are being added to the National Recording Registry. Beyoncé's Single Ladies is one of 25 selections by the Library of Congress for what's also known as the National Playlist. Taylor Swift's album, 1989, Weezer's self-titled debut album, and Turn, Turn, Turn by the Byrds were also chosen. The recordings span 7 decades of music and were selected for their, quote, cultural, historical, or aesthetic importance to the nation's recorded sound heritage. And soul legend Clarence Carter has died.
17: One day, Papa called me to his dying bed, put his hands on my shoulder, then in tears he said, Patches, I'm depending on you, son.
1: Carter was an R&B mainstay in the 1960s and early 70s with hits like Patches, Slip Away, and the risque holiday favorite Backdoor Santa. The Alabama native grew up blind but gravitated to the guitar at an early age. He was known for his rich voice, bluesy guitar, and bawdy sense of humor. Carter's being remembered today as a towering figure in soul and blues. Clarence Carter was 90 years old. Still to come on the NewsHour, why the controversial Alligator Alcatraz camp for detained migrants is now expected to close. And the prestigious Bellevue Literary Review celebrates its 25th anniversary.
0: This is the PBS NewsHour from the David M. Rubenstein Studio at WETA in Washington, headquarters of PBS News.
1: The Supreme Court has once again extended access to the abortion pill mifepristone for now. Late today, the justices extended a pause on a lower court ruling that would have blocked telehealth prescriptions and mail distribution of mifepristone. To help explain what this means for people seeking the medicine and the legal fight still to come, I'm joined again by Mary Ziegler, professor at the University of California Davis School of Law. So, Mary Ziegler, there's been a lot of back and forth. Just to clarify for folks, what does this mean for access to the abortion pill?
18: Well, at the moment, it means that access is unchanged. So it's still available on the same terms that it was before. There's obviously some future legal uncertainty about whether that continues. But for now, we're in the status quo.
1: So this does allow litigation in lower courts to play out. I want to note Planned Parenthood issued a statement in response to today's ruling saying that the Supreme Court did the bare minimum with this ruling, but calling it a relief for patients seeking the pill. What does this mean about what happens next? Could this issue end up before the Supreme Court again? And do we have any idea which way they might go?
18: I mean, the short answer is it will inevitably end up before the Supreme Court again. This case will inevitably come back to the Supreme Court probably next year. And there are any number of other challenges to access to mifepristone that are moving through the lower courts as well, some of which are seeking to take the drug off the market altogether, not just to block telehealth access to it. So it's just a matter of time as to when the Supreme Court gets this case. And I think this case will inevitably come back to the Supreme Court probably next year. And there are any number of other challenges to access to mifepristone that are moving through the lower courts as well, some of which are seeking to take the drug off the market altogether, not just to block telehealth access to it. So it's just a matter of time.

0: With the resignation of Marty McCary. So this is very much kind of a ongoing story, I think.
1: I want to point out Justices Clarence Thomas and Samuel Alito both wrote very strongly worded dissents in today's ruling, saying that they would have allowed the lower court ruling to go into effect. Alito went so far as to call this a scheme to undermine the court's earlier Dobbs decision that eliminated the constitutional right to abortion. What's notable to you about those dissents?
0: Well, Justice Alito clearly is pretty frustrated by the way mifepristone access has been guaranteed by shield laws, which is noteworthy because those cases too, these clashes between the states, could end up at SCOTUS. I was also struck by the fact that Justice Clarence Thomas called the drug manufacturers who mail mifepristone a criminal enterprise because of the Comstock Act, which is another argument that we're likely to see returned to the Supreme Court and one that could have ramifications for abortion access beyond just mifepristone. So the fact that we know that there are two justices already thinking in this way is pretty important going forward.
1: And just to remind people before we let you go, Mary Ziegler, about how widely used, commonly used mifepristone is, remind us how that is.
0: So 2/3 of all abortions in the United States involve mifepristone, and we know that well over 1/4 of all abortions involve telehealth, and that may well be an undercount given that, of course, some of these procedures are considered illegal under this relevant state law. So this significant number of Americans who'd be affected by this one way or another.
1: All right. Mary Ziegler from the University of California Davis School of Law. Thank you for once again joining us. We appreciate your time.
0: Thanks for having me.

0: The Department of Transportation raised a few eyebrows this week after announcing that Secretary Sean Duffy, his wife, Fox News host Rachel Campos Duffy, and their children filmed a reality show that's set to be released online in the lead-up to the nation's 250th anniversary. DOT says the Great American Road Trip was funded by a nonprofit, not taxpayers. But ethics watchdogs are concerned that several corporate sponsors who are regulated by the department also contributed funds. The program will show off some American landmarks filmed over a seven-month period. It's also a return to form for the Duffys, who first met filming for MTV in the 1990s. Now, a new batch of reality TV stars are hoping to transition into elected office. Ali Rogan reports on these candidates and how their campaigns could change American politics.
1: I was just enjoying myself with my wife, and I get crying sisters in front of me.
2: Screaming matches.
3: You are a stupid woman. You know why? Oh.
2: Expensive drama.
4: I'm ashamed of myself.
2: And sometimes a hint of self-reflection.
4: What's normal for me is not normal for you.
2: American reality television has always promised spectacle on demand.
5: We're clear you're not welcome here, right?
2: Increasingly, American politics has too.
6: There's not a lot of reality to be found yet in reality television. And quite frankly, there's not a lot of reality to be found in politics. And so it's a very unholy union between two things that need serious overhauls.
2: Roxane Gay is a writer, cultural critic, and a keen observer of reality TV.
6: I wish more politicians understood the power of performance. The challenge is that performance has to be backed up by real practice and substance. And there's a little disconnect there for some people.
3: You know you lie, we know you lie.
2: This year, several reality TV stars are hoping to bridge that divide. Betting that fame in front of the camera can translate into votes.
1: You're the Stop biggest it. Poser in this town.
2: You Spencer know. Pratt, the love-to-hate villain on MTV's The Hills,
7: they let my home burn down.
2: Launched his conservative challenge to Los Angeles Mayor Karen Bass after the Palisades wildfires destroyed his home last year.
3: Yeah. Your breath stinks yeah. too.
2: Dr. Heavenly Kimes, the sharp-tongued dentist on Bravo's Married to Medicine,
8: it's time for a fighter who can deliver results,
2: is running for Congress as a Democrat in Georgia.
9: I wasted your time. Okay, cool.
2: And Luke Goldbronson is hoping to go from Bravo's summer house to the U.S. House.
10: I'm running to get Congress working for the people again.
2: Recently announcing his campaign to represent his home district in Minnesota.
10: I've been on reality TV. That's drama for show. What's happening in D.C.?

0: is real drama with real consequences.
1: He's running as a Democrat in a district that Donald Trump won by 14 points. The key for his campaign?
2: I had hockey.
1: Putting the focus on his roots, not his reality TV past.
3: I don't look at myself as a reality TV person. Obviously, for me, it was a part of my life. And it was a job. Gave me a platform, which I'm thankful for, but I'm just me. I'm just a normal kid who loves to swing a hammer and ride his motorcycles and spend time with his dog in the woods.
1: Celebrity and politics have always overlapped. Ronald Reagan went from Hollywood leading man to California governor to president. Arnold Schwarzenegger paused his action movie career for 2 terms in Sacramento.
4: I don't expect you to forgive me.
1: But the explosion of reality TV has created a far larger pool of quasi-famous faces with a direct line to their audience and a template for how far that fame can go. Before Donald Trump descended that golden escalator in 2015, setting a path toward the White House, he spent a decade on NBC's The Apprentice.
5: Welcome to the boardroom.
1: Building a larger-than-life persona watched weekly by millions of Americans.
5: You're fired.
1: It was a character, and it worked.
5: Everyone, go.
1: His successful campaign permanently changed the calculus for anyone with a camera and ambitions.
6: That kind of taught many other unconventional candidates that entertainment media is a great political capital to utilize.
1: Yoon-ji Kim is a political science professor at Columbia University and author of The American Mirage, How Reality TV Upholds the Myth of Meritocracy.
6: He built himself as a character of a successful businessman, of someone who can provide American dream for many Americans. And I think that kind of translates into his campaign of platforms and agenda later on in politics.
1: Mr. Trump isn't the only one who's made the transition.
7: Pick to live in a house.
1: Transportation Secretary Sean Duffy got his start on MTV's The Real World.
8: Nick, the tribe has spoken.
1: Washington Attorney General Nick Brown was one of the earliest castaways on Survivor.
9: It's tough to be a believer in the city.
1: Even Turning Point USA CEO Erica Kirk appeared on Summer House before marrying Charlie Kirk.
10: Cheers, cheers, and everyone.
1: And in Washington, D.C., public service is under the spotlight in new ways.
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12: 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TMZ is changing the way we do things in Washington.
13: Why, you mean?
1: And is already giving politicians the paparazzi treatment.
14: Did you like the tweet that he put out today, like where he was like,
15: as I said, I've given you my answer. So,
1: and asking tough questions.
16: Housewives on the Hill!
1: Real housewives are flocking to Capitol Hill, too. Lobbying on issues like HIV prevention and testifying about small businesses.
17: You lose sleep, you lose money, you lose hair.
18: That's the kind of thing where I do believe they can actually affect some change. And it does show that they have an awareness of the world around them. Anytime someone wants to advocate for the greater good from whatever position they have, it's a good thing.
19: It was a kind gesture.
20: It was.
19: I did something.
1: But for those who want to make the transition from advocate to candidate, it can be hard to move beyond the television persona.
18: In general, I think people are voting for the character more than the candidate. And most people who would vote that way don't even know what the candidate stands for. These people are relying primarily on name recognition and personality recognition.
1: Which means candidates like Luke Gulbranson in Minnesota are focusing on the issues. He's emphasizing affordability.
3: Our healthcare system, people are paying more on copays, premiums, the cost of living. We're in a reckless war right now, so you feel it at the pump every time you have to get gas. Your everyday essentials are costing you more.
21: Welcome to Minnesota.
1: Gulbranson's reality TV past gave him a visibility boost at the start of his campaign, but there can also be a downside.
22: What is your issue with me?
1: Living your life on camera means everything is up for scrutiny.
3: I think we have to take ownership of who we are and things we do. That's how we grow as people. Regardless if it's reality TV or if it's just you out in your everyday life, you're not always right. Your ego doesn't have to be that big.
1: And cool. Moments like this.
23: You laughed at my boundary of like not texting me
24: after 9 o'clock. I'm sorry. I text my friends after 9 o'clock.
1: When a female castmate accused Gulbranson of not respecting her boundaries,
25: just admit that you love controlling females.
1: Become politically relevant as Congress once again grapples with sexual misconduct allegations that so far this year have forced 2 members to resign.
25: I don't like you.
1: We asked about it.
3: If you believe everything you see on reality TV, I got some oceanfront property in on the Iron Range I can sell you.
0: What are you saying? We all saw with our eyes and ears what you did.
3: It's reality TV. It's I think there's a big difference between that and who you'll meet on the campaign trail.
1: Of course, the campaign trail sometimes ends in disappointment, and fame alone is no guarantee of victory. Caitlyn Jenner's run for California governor fizzled. Clay Aiken lost his congressional bid in North Carolina. And Sarah Palin completed the full loop, from governor to vice presidential hopeful to reality star to failed congressional candidate.
18: Audiences tend to cement their favorite celebrities in their minds based on what they saw when they liked them or hated them the most. And they don't really create room for those people to grow. So it's both a blessing and a curse. And the successful candidates are going to have to find ways to show that that's not the whole of who I am.
2: I'm calling on Congress to fix this thing.
1: While the latest hopefuls continue to campaign,
4: thank you everyone for being here.
1: There's no doubt, win or lose, American politics is already becoming another reality show. For the PBS NewsHour, I'm Allie Rogan.

0: We're going to take a closer look now at the Trump administration's immigration policy, given some recent developments, from questions surrounding a controversial detention facility in Florida to new leadership at U.S. Border Patrol and ICE. Our White House correspondent, Liz Landers, joins us now. So, Liz, let's start with the reporting that Florida might shut down Alligator Alcatraz. This is that controversial detention facility in a remote area of the Florida Everglades. It's faced criticism over its treatment of detainees. What more do you know?
1: This is a highly controversial facility that opened up less than a year ago. And the New York Times and several other news outlets are saying that it's going to start winding down operations just in a few weeks at the start of June. There are about 1,400 current detainees there as of last month. And President Trump visited this facility last summer, touted its opening. But the Department of Homeland Security is sort of pushing back on this and saying in a statement to us that any reports that DHS is pressuring the state to cease operations at Alligator Alcatraz are false. Florida continues to be a valuable partner in advancing President Trump's immigration agenda, and DHS appreciates their support. Governor DeSantis has been asked about this in the last few days in press conferences in Florida, and he said yesterday that the state hasn't received definitive notice about the future of the facility and whether it'll close.
0: What about the conditions there? What's the latest reporting on that?
1: Immigration attorneys and advocates have said basically from the beginning that this was unfit for humans. Amnesty International's Amy Fisher spoke with us earlier today. She was the director of migrant rights there, and she has worked with some of the detainees there. This was her reaction to the news that this may shut down.
2: Everything about this detention facility was made to make people suffer, to make our immigrant friends and neighbors, you know, have no access to clean water or adequate food or adequate housing. We need to ensure that the people that are detained inside of Alligator Alcatraz are set free so that they can return home to their families, to their jobs, to their communities where they're needed. And what we need to see is accountability for what has happened inside.
1: One of the other issues with Alligator Alcatraz, too, has been the cost. The DeSantis administration has been spending more than $1 million a day to run this center, and there are some reimbursement issues with the federal government reimbursing the state of Florida. On top of that, Jeff, there are still lawsuits from environmental groups that are trying to close the facility because of its location in the Everglades.
0: And this is all unfolding as the administration is changing leadership at ICE and Border Patrol. What more do you know?
1: There are some shakeups that are happening in the last few days. Today, for example, the U.S. Border Patrol Chief Mike Banks stepped down. That was confirmed by the Department of Homeland Security. They told us in a statement they called this a second retirement because he'd worked at the agency before, had left during the Biden years, and had come back during this second Trump administration. They thanked him for his service. DHS also announced on Tuesday in a statement that they have a new ICE director. This person is David Venturella. He's a longtime ICE employee. He worked there in the Obama and the Bush administrations and then left. And most recently, he's been working for a private company called the GEO Group. Now, this contracts with the government on private prison and detention facilities. This comes to Jeff, as DHS has seen a lot of leadership shakeup. Of course, Secretary Kristi Noem being replaced just a few months ago, and then Greg Bovino, another top immigration official, retiring recently too.
0: So new leadership, but so far as we know, the approach hasn't changed. How is the administration looking to move ahead in the coming months?
1: Well, Trump's top immigration official has said that they're still pushing for these mass deportations. The border czar, Tom Homan, said this in some comments that he made last week. This was at the Border Security Expo in Phoenix, Arizona. And he said that the high number of these arrests and deportations is going to continue. Of course, this is something that President Trump campaigned on. He campaigned on deporting 1 million people a year. Here's what Homan said. He said, quote, if you think last year's historic number is good, wait till next year and we'll have 10,000 more agents on the border. You ain't seen blank yet. Mass deportations are coming. Jeff, this comes, though, as we are moving into a heavily contested midterm cycle, and President Trump has really seen his immigration polling numbers drop, despite this being one of his signature issues. The president has been asked about this issue in particular after what we saw in the winter in Minneapolis, where two American citizens were killed in the streets by immigration officials. And Trump said at the time, of lessons learned, I learned that maybe we can use a little bit of a softer touch. So we'll see going forward, Jeff.
0: Liz Landers, our thanks to you as always.
1: Of course.

0: Three doctors, two poets, and a fiction writer walk into a windowless hospital conference room. Not the start of a joke, but of a prestigious journal, Bellevue Literary Review, now celebrating its 25th anniversary. Our senior arts correspondent, Jeffrey Brown, reports for our ongoing coverage of the intersection of health and arts, part of our Canvas series.
1: As it turned out, rehab centers like young stroke survivors, they liven up the place.
2: On a recent afternoon, more than a dozen writers took to this stage.
1: We talked about suspicious rashes, aches and pains we were all afraid to tell anyone about.
2: Reading works on the themes of illness, recovery, and discovery.
3: The specialists' recommendations were clear. Removal of all the parts of me that made me, biologically at least, a woman.
2: The gathering, Lunch and Literature at New York City Winery, was a collaboration between the nonprofit Writers Read and Bellevue Literary Review.
4: The medical system beckons. It's safe. We'll guide your child across the glass bridge, but your eyes and your emotions, they see only the abyss.
2: Dr. Danielle Offrey is the founding editor-in-chief of BLR, as it's known, and was a contributor to this event, time to celebrate its quarter-century anniversary.
5: There's lots of writing about health out there, but most of it is very prescriptive. You know, top 10 tips for your asthma or diabetes.
6: Yeah.
5: But not a lot dealing with what it feels like to be ill.
6: The experience.
5: The vulnerability of illness is so intense and universal.
2: Offrey is a clinical professor of medicine at NYU and attending physician at Bellevue, a large public safety net hospital in Manhattan. And it was here that she and colleagues first had the idea to start a small, informal collection of writing.
5: We took out a one-line call for submissions, you know, poetry, fiction, nonfiction about health, illness, and healing. And we got 1,000 submissions in the first just couple of weeks. Like, it just poured in. This was paper submissions.
6: This surprised you?
5: It surprised me, but didn't surprise me, because I think that our medical system does not deal with the entire aspect of what it means to be ill, to go from the sort of land of the healthy to the land of the sick. Mm. That whole journey, we don't talk about that at all.
2: Many years and 50 issues later, it's an unlikely literary success, publishing short stories, poetry, and essays by a wide range of contributors, medical practitioners, and others, including work by then-emerging writers like Celeste Ng. The journal has also grown into a larger literary arts organization with events, writing workshops, and more.
7: Writing enabled me to take a step back from the nursing and process.
2: Siobhan McKenna, who worked as a traveling nurse during the COVID pandemic, was published by BLR in 2024, writing of her experience caring for people at the end of life.
7: Growing up, I had a lot of anxieties about death and dying, and I wanted to be able to face that in a really intimate manner and see that process and demystify it a little bit.
6: What does the writing do for you?
7: The writing allows me to see the humanity in my patients, because when you're in an ICU or even in an outpatient clinic, you're not always able to take the time you need to reflect on the patient as also a person in that moment. So writing allows me to process those emotions and feel what I couldn't necessarily feel in real time.
2: There is, of course, a grand tradition of doctor writers that includes Russian playwright Anton Chekhov and American poet William Carlos Williams.
8: I'm addicted to patients. I can't do without them.
2: More recently, Oliver Sacks and novelist and memoirist Abraham Verghese. At the recent reading, pediatrician Vidya Viswanathan wrote of her experience as a doctor parent.
9: To her, a button battery was just another toy, not poison. But the pediatrician in me screamed, "You're losing time." The thought of the battery burning through Leika's esophagus was paralyzing.
2: She says storytelling is integral to her job as a physician.
10: A big part of it is learning how to listen and how to make a space where a patient feels comfortable sharing their story. So, you know, if I come in the room and I'm not approachable and I'm not ready to listen, then I might miss a big part of what could lead me to the right diagnosis. So in many ways, the storytelling of the parent or the child is as important as the work I'm doing in managing their condition.
2: BLR has also been a home for all who interact with the medical system.
11: I remember the chronically ill mother I wasn't ready to become.
2: Rebecca Demian is author of Chronic, a memoir about her experience with endometriosis, a chronic disease that can cause severe pelvic pain during periods.
12: It's a very personal, like intimate thing to write about illness, to write about pain, you know, to write about emotions, even though they're oftentimes experienced by other people, you know, it's still kind of an uncomfortable topic. But it started with a few little essays that I had published here and there, and people would reach out and they would send me emails and they'd be like, I'm so glad you wrote about this. So even though I might be reluctant, it's something that I feel better about once I talk to other people and they come up and they share their own experiences.
6: Does the writing about it end up helping you as doctor or me as patient, or is it about processing the experience?
5: All of the above. The experience of people who write, for sure, they find that grappling on the page with this is very helpful for them to sort out their experiences. But then people read and say, oh, that's what I experienced, or that's how I was feeling.
2: From its origins in a windowless hospital conference room, BLR now receives some 5,000 submissions a year. Danielle Offrey says there's plenty of writing yet to be shared.
5: Illness never goes out of style. There's always a new set of people getting sick and dealing with, you know, those same diseases again. Cancer is new for every single person, right? And every new medical student, every new nursing student who faces their first patient who dies is grappling with that. So it's always there.
2: For the PBS NewsHour, I'm Jeffrey Brown at Bellevue Hospital in New York.

0: Remember, there's a lot more online, including a look at a new poll showing just how worried Americans are about their finances right now. That is on our Instagram.
1: And that's the NewsHour for tonight. I'm Jeff Bennett.
0: And I'm Amna Nawaz. 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
1: I'm Amy Eddings. Chinese President Xi Jinping warned President Trump that differences over Taiwan could bring the U.S. and China into conflict. Secretary of State Marco Rubio later warned it would be a terrible mistake for China to take Taiwan by force. The latest on the Beijing summit on Morning Edition starting at 5 a.m. on WKSU IdeaStream Public Media.
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10: Hey, it's Latif. This is Radiolab. Our senior correspondent, Molly Webster, is going to be hosting and reporting this episode. And not only that, she's going to be doing that for a few episodes here and there. And what she's going to be bringing you, well, internally, we've been calling them Molly's hot tub convos with scientists. They are not actually happening in hot tubs, but they will be more conversational. Our irrepressibly curious Molly will be on one side. And then on the other side will be a scientist or scientists who are on the edge of something totally new, something with real human stakes, but also something that transcends us humans, revealing something deeper and richer about our entire universe. I'll let Molly take it from here.
7: Horetvatra, divitcha, tseyunatsvo, spivaya, spivaya. So people will start one after another, groups will start round after round, and you just keep going until the fire is lit.
11: And what does it mean? Like, what do the words say?
7: The fire is burning, the fire is burning. This group of people are singing.
11: Hey, I'm Molly Webster, and I'm your host today. I want to tell you a story that involves two people on the opposite ends of the same mystery. The first person is Lida Kobziar. You just heard from her singing. She is a scientist who studies fire, wildfires, in the remote backcountry of